the whole world lies in darkness. Some translations say the whole world lies under the sway of the wicked one. And that would have to do with the devil. He's identified by Paul as the god of this age in 2 Corinthians chapter 4 at verse 4. And so what we have to do is to be mindful that we are God's people in the midst of a darkened world of sin. You remember Jesus said on one occasion, light has come into the world, and men love darkness rather than light. I want to begin by asking a question today. What's going on in our nation? What's going on around the world? It seems to me that so many things are out of kilter. Things that at one time had been taboo, now accepted. And so as we ask the question, what's going on? From where I sit, there's a divine standard that has never changed, that being the Bible. So if anything has changed, it's been culture, society. In Ephesians chapter 6, Paul encourages those of us who belong to the body of Christ to put on the whole armor of God. He said that you might be able to stand against the wiles, the schemes, the methodologies of the devil. To understand that the devil is doing everything within his power to destroy the human family. And the devil is very crafty. He understands that if he can destroy the family unit, then in large part, he can destroy a nation of people. And so as we live in this day and time, there are a lot of folks that are, again, asking the question, what's going on? It's my conviction that the majority of people that live in this country do not go along with some of the social changes that have become so pervasive in our society. Let me read for you some statistics that I think will help to put into perspective what we're talking about today. There was a recent Gallup poll, and here's what is recorded for us. 54% of people in this country say the state of moral values in the United States is poor. Now listen to this. 83% think that U.S. moral values are getting worse. And then they have this by way of an appendage. Americans' already poor ratings of the state of moral values in the U.S. have fallen further to the lowest point in Gallup's 22-year trend. The 54% of U.S. adults who rate moral values in the country as poor marks a 4 percentage point increase since last year, and the first time the reading has reached the majority level. There's an old saying that's been around for many, many years. All that is necessary for evil to triumph is for good people to say nothing or to do nothing. Is it possible that you're watching this program today and you feel as if you just have but one voice? Well, we all have a voice. But the real question is, what are we doing to try to change the landscape of the nation that we live? I mean, this is what we call home, America, and we are grateful for it. And it seems to me that the more outrageous the thought process, the more applause people receive from the world. I noticed this past week, in somewhat of a twist of irony, two players in the NFL both play for the Kansas City Chiefs, made the news. On the one hand, you had Travis Kelce, who spoke at a graduation commencement ceremony. And as he stood on the stage, he held in his hand a beer and then chugged that to the applause of the people who were present on that occasion. And no doubt lauded by so many, many people, looked up to as a sports icon, a hero. And then on the other end of the spectrum, you have a fellow by the name of Harrison Butker, who is the punter for the Chiefs. And he spoke at a commencement ceremony just a few days ago. And he touted the importance of family values. He talked about the blessings of motherhood, and how that really is an exalted role. That is the premier role among women. And let me tell you what, by many, he was whipped like a small puppy dog. He has been vilified time and again by people in this country. Those voices to the left didn't like what he had to say.
And so that helps to put into perspective where we stand as a nation of people today. Now, I want to begin by, first of all, talking about the fact that, yes, we do live in spiritual darkness. And yes, we are involved in spiritual warfare. The devil's doing everything within his power to destroy us individually and collectively as a nation of people. He's declared war on the church of our Lord Jesus Christ. But to understand, we're in good company. The apostles themselves, they faced a daunting task of preaching and teaching the gospel to a lost and dying world. Think about the message of Jesus. You know, the Bible tells us that Jesus came to his own received him not. In John chapter 7, Jesus makes an interesting statement. He said, "The world cannot hate you, but it hates me." And the reason he said is because I testify of it that its works are evil. You remember over in John chapter 15, Jesus said to the apostles, he said, "Look, if they persecuted me, they'll persecute you. If they hate you, you need to remember they hated me before they hated you." He talked about how that though they lived in the world, they were not to be of the world. And there's a distinct difference there. Yes, we live in the world, but when we begin to stand on the truth of God and the principles of the Bible, then we need to understand that we are open season for an unbelieving world. You remember in Matthew chapter 5 when Jesus set forth typically what we call the Beatitudes, those divine statements that were to be embedded in the lives of those who would become his disciples. Down in verse 10, in a very transparent way, Jesus put those who would be his disciples on guard. He said, "Blessed are they that are persecuted for righteousness' sake, for theirs is the kingdom of heaven. Blessed are you when men shall revile you and persecute you and say all manner of evil against you falsely for my name's sake." The Lord simply warning that if you're going to follow him, you're going to face some tough, tough times. Now you think about the life of the Apostle Paul. Timothy was his own son in the faith. And you remember, for example, in 2 Timothy chapter 2 at verse 2, or rather verse 3, that Paul said, "Endure hardship as a good soldier of Jesus Christ." Over in chapter 4, Paul instructed Timothy to preach the word. As the old fellow said, you preach it when people like it and when they don't like it. You reprove, rebuke, exhort with all longsuffering and teaching. But then down in verse 5, here's what he said. Endure affliction. Do the work of an evangelist. Now what that says to me is, as God's people, whether we preach and teach publicly or whether we simply identify as a child of God, we need to understand something. That when we stand for what is right, then we automatically put ourselves at variance with the world around us. Now, I want to call attention to a passage back in the book of Isaiah. I want you to just think for a moment about what the prophet Isaiah said and how it is applicable to us today. Note with me, if you would, in Isaiah chapter 58. And listen to the prophet in the long ago. Now, here's what Isaiah said earlier in his prophetic message. Back in chapter 5, he made a statement about the people of his day, and somewhat reflective of where we are as a nation of people today. Matter of fact, as we think about society at large, he talked about those who call evil good and good evil. You know, what he was saying is that in his day and time, there was moral confusion. Is there moral confusion today? Absolutely. Do people have difficulty making a distinction between what is right and what is wrong? I mentioned a moment ago the kicker for the Chiefs and the fact that he has been vilified. Now, he was simply talking about some principles that in many respects had been the guiding light of our nation for many, many years. Matter of fact, some of the ideals that he set forth are ideals that had been embraced and have been reflected in the lives of people for generations. But now, things apparently have changed. And again, going back to the question, what changed? Well, God's word hasn't changed. God hasn't changed his thought process with regard to morality, decency, honesty, morality. So if anything changed, it's our culture. So listen now to what the prophet said in Isaiah chapter 58. "Cry aloud, spare not." And the footnote there
simply says, do not hold back. Lift up your voice like a trumpet. And listen to this. Tell my people their transgression, and the house of Jacob their sins. You remember that great prophet Jonah? Initially, Jonah resisted the command of God to go to Nineveh and to preach to those people. But after having spent some time in the belly of a fish, his thinking changed dramatically. And so in Jonah chapter 3, we find that God instructed him to go to the people, and he said, I want you to preach the preaching that I bid you. And so here's Jonah going to the city of Nineveh and telling them they have 40 days to get their act together or they're going to be destroyed. And what happened? Well, the Bible tells us that there was a tremendous change that took place in that city from the king all the way down. Now, wouldn't it be wonderful for people today, those who occupy high places in our government, all the way down to just the individual homes all across our society, all across our nation? Wouldn't it be wonderful if we saw people making wholesale changes for the good? And so what we have to do is continue to preach, to teach, to lift up the word of Almighty God. As the psalmist said in Psalm 43 at verse 3, send out your light and truth. And then here's what he said, let them lead me. God's word will never lead us wrong. But if we choose to hook our wagons to the world and to the ways of the world, then we're going to face some tough, tough times down the road. You know, we talk about that old law of sowing and reaping. And the idea is whatever you sow, you're going to reap. That's what Paul said in Galatians chapter 6. If we sow bad seed, we can't expect a good harvest. And so what we have to do is be shining lights for good in the world in which we live. Now, there are a couple of thoughts here that I want to just share with you before we take a break in just a moment or two. That is, we have a responsibility to be a voice for truth in this world. And not just a voice for truth, but we must, to the best of our ability, reflect Christian values in our day-to-day lives. You know, it's been said in days gone by that there are two types of sermons we preach. The first is verbally, the second is visibly. Well, Jesus said we're to be the light of the world, to understand that, yes, we're in the midst of a darkened world, but we can make a difference. If you go back and you look at the birth of the church as recorded by Luke in Acts chapter 2, the Bible tells us that the church was born during the days of the Roman kings, the Roman Empire. What do we know about the Roman Empire? Well, the Bible tells us that the Apostle Paul, as he wrote his last inspired epistle, recognized that death was imminent. And he knew that he would ultimately lose his life because of his deep-seated conviction when it came to the Christ. And so he said, I'm already being offered. The time of my departure is at hand. But he said, I fought a good fight. I have finished my race or finished the course. I have kept the faith. Now, Paul was writing to Timothy. The Roman Empire was a godless system. And Paul, according to history, lost his life at the hands of Nero Caesar. And yet, when he wrote his first letter some 6 years earlier, you remember he instructed Timothy to pray for all who are in positions of authority. Why, Paul? That we might live a quiet and peaceable life in all godliness and honesty. So we need to be people who are spending time in prayer to God, praying that those who are in positions of leadership will demonstrate wisdom and will be in tune with the teaching of the Lord. Ephesians chapter 6, the passage that we began looking at the onset of our program today. Paul there instructs Christians of all ages to put on the armor of God. And the reason is because we are battling that ancient foe that has done so much harm to the human family, going all the way back to the garden as recorded by Moses in Genesis chapters 2 and 3. Now, when Paul wrote to the church at Ephesus, over in chapter 4, he made this statement.
neither give place or opportunity to the devil. What he was saying is, don't allow the devil to get a foothold in your life. Don't allow him to become entrenched in your daily life. Could I say to you today that we've allowed the devil to get a foothold in the lives of many people in our country? And the things that we see before us will only continue to deteriorate unless somehow we awaken to the truth that God knows best. You know, whenever you abandon God and His Word, anarchy always follows. As a matter of fact, you could go back to the book of Hosea. Hosea was writing to the children of Israel, the northern kingdom. And Hosea charged the people of his day with being bankrupt, spiritually speaking. He says, my people are destroyed for lack of knowledge. You remember back in verse 1, he brought an indictment against those very people. And he said, there's no truth or mercy or knowledge of God in the land. Okay, Hosea? Because of that, what then were the consequences to that kind of behavior? He said, there is swearing and lying, killing, stealing, committing adultery. He said they break all restraint with bloodshed after bloodshed. Is that not what we see today? Is it not the case today that we have a problem when it comes to honesty and decency, when it comes to people respecting their marital vows, when it comes to people appreciating the sanctity of human life? I mean, we talk about our enlightened society and all the academic institutions that are present in this country, in a nation that has been so richly blessed, that is so well educated. In many ways, we reflect the words of Paul when he talked about the Gentile world. In Romans chapter 1, he said, professing themselves to be wise, they became fools. If we don't get back to the Bible, we will pay a heavy, heavy price. To understand that God and His Word ought to be the guiding light of our lives. We're going to take a short break. We'll be back in just a moment and continue our study together. Please stay tuned.

0: Hello, I'm Cliff Goodwin. I want to thank you for your interest in spiritual things, and I want to invite you to tune in or log on and join me for the broadcast, Preaching the Gospel. I'll be your host. We'll open our Bibles together and dig into God's Word. Thank you.
1: As it is written, he goes on to say it.
2: That's right.
1: In what way? In the way that it was already done. It's been fulfilled. He references back. The deliverer will come out of Zion. When was that done?
2: That's the Messiah.
1: It's not future.
2: Nope.
1: It's done.
2: That's right.
1: How's Israel, how will all of Israel be saved?
2: That's right. By accepting Jesus as the Messiah. That's right.
1: That's it.
2: That's it.
1: It's right there, right?
2: Yes. And so all Israel will be saved in the same way the Gentiles were saved, by the power of the gospel of Jesus Christ, to the Jew first, to also to the Greek.
3: That is an action of faith that they did right there.
4: Well, let's just camp out there for a minute, because I think these are some really important points. Let's go back again and look at Acts chapter 2, because we talk about the Word of God and the fact that the instrumentality by which we come to know something about the grace of God and actually access that grace is through this book called the Bible, all right? That means the Word of God has convicting power.
3: Right.

0: Hi, I'm Don Blackwell. I'd like to invite you to join me for my new program called Truth on Wheels. In this program, sometimes we do basic Bible teaching. Sometimes we answer error. Sometimes I tell you about the struggles I have as a paraplegic. And we have a segment called Coping, in which we interview Christians who are dealing with adversity in life, but they kept their eyes on heaven. A new program releases each Friday. We hope that you'll join us.
1: Thank you for staying with us. We're going to cut away in just a moment or two to a short clip that B.J. Clark and I taped yesterday. Just recently, there were about 12,000 people that were baptized out in the state of California. And what we want to do is maybe shift gears for a minute. We were talking about some of the moral problems that we face in our country. And now we want to talk for a moment or two about baptism, what the Bible has to say about it. This is somewhat of a potpourri of topics that we're discussing today. But I think you'll find this particular segment very interesting and enlightening. So please stay tuned, and we'll come back and make some more observations about it in just a moment or two. In this segment, I've got B.J. Clark with me today, and B.J. and I work together on Counterpoint. And B.J., it's always great to be with you.
2: Good to be with you, brother.
1: B.J., today we're talking about baptism and the fact that just recently there were some 12,000 people that were baptized in the state of California, and we in no way object to baptism, but we want to make sure that we comply with what the Bible has to say about this very important step in salvation. So maybe if you would, maybe just give a little bit of a history with regard to this synchronized baptism that occurred.
2: I happened to notice on my news feed that a headline that caught my attention, it said 12,000 Christians baptized yesterday in largest synchronized day of water baptism in American history. It says it happened in the Pacific Ocean as part of something called Baptize California. And they billed it as the largest synchronized day of water baptism in American history. There are pictures of all kinds of people smiling and celebrating. And this man said, in fact, from the Saddleback Church, this man said, this is a part of theology we can all agree on, which is the public profession of faith through water baptism. And he went on to say that the event encouraged anyone who wanted to, quote, publicly declare their faith in Jesus Christ to be baptized, even if that meant being baptized away from their local church. And so it's obvious that they are excited about this, and we would be excited about biblical baptisms for sure, would we not?
1: Well, absolutely. B.J., matter of fact, in our preaching and teaching, every time we offer the plan of salvation, we always include baptism because that's the step from without to within. The problem, though, however, is it has to be correctly administered or done in order for it to be effective in the grand scheme of things. And so there were a couple of things that just stood out. Number one, the Saddleback Church, I think if I'm not mistaken, that goes back to Rick Warren, and that is a denominational venture. And the New Testament knows nothing of denominationalism. The New Testament church knows nothing of that. Matter of fact, in the first century, there were no denominational churches.
2: Right, exactly.
1: And then the second thing is, they identified it as a quote-unquote profession of faith. Well, it is an act of obedient faith, but it's not a profession of faith in the sense that, you know, we're not saved and then baptized to declare to the world that we're a child of God. That's not the biblical order of things.
2: No, in fact, if you look back at New Testament baptisms that happened in mass and contrast those with this reported baptisms in mass, there's a stark difference. Number one, the ones on the day of Pentecost were not being baptized to show they already were Christians. The name Christian wouldn't technically be given until Acts 11, but they weren't being baptized to show they'd already been saved. They were being baptized for the remission of sins. And about 3,000 gladly did that, according to Acts 2:38 and 2:41. I'm sure there was a great celebration that day. Some years ago when I was on a Bible Lands trip, I baptized a woman in Jerusalem and remarked that about 2,000 years ago, there were about 3,000 just like this woman who were baptized, and there must have been as much celebration and happiness as we had that day around the pool with our traveling group. It was wonderful to see her baptized in that spot. But I pointed out that day, 2,000 years ago, when the 3,000 were baptized, into what denomination would they have been baptized? And there wasn't any denominational system set up. They would have just been baptized into the Lord's church. Acts 2:47, the Lord added the saved to the church. So I said, what church has this woman in our group been baptized and added to? And they all understood it was the same church, the church that belongs to Christ.
3: That's right. If you had interviewed somebody on the day of Pentecost and said, by the way, what church do you belong to? They would have known nothing of any modern day denomination as we know them today. And the reason is, as you said, because they didn't exist.
2: Exactly right. And so some of these people say, well, it's just a public declaration. And one of the passages they sometimes go to try to prove this allegedly is they say that, for means because of something you've already received. For the remission of sins, they say, is like I bought some chapstick for my chapped lips. You didn't buy chapstick in order to get chapped lips. You bought chapstick because you already have chapped lips. And you weren't baptized in Acts 2 in order to get remission of sins. You were baptized because you already had remission of sins. That's their argument. It proves too much because, as you know, Matthew 26:28 has the exact same structure both in English and Greek in the phrase for the remission of sins. If that phrase for the remission of sins means because you've already received remission of sins, then we have Jesus saying, this is my blood of the New Testament, which is shed for many because they've already been forgiven of their sins.
3: That can't be true.
2: He shed his blood in order to give men remission of sins, not because they already had it.
3: That's right. So, BJ, if I understand correctly, they're using Acts 2, verse 38, that Greek preposition for, eis or eis, depending on how you say it.
2: Yeah.
3: And if I recall correctly, that term is found about 1,750 times in the New Testament.
2: Mm-hmm.
3: In every instance, it always looks forward in scope, never backward. So what you're telling me is that here is the one exception that this term is used in that way. BJ, that doesn't even make logical sense.
2: No, that doesn't match the evidence of the rest of Scripture either, because the same Peter who said, be baptized for the remission of sins is the same Peter who wrote, baptism does also now save us. Here's the sad truth. Those 12,000 that were baptized, and by the way, this is not the first news story I've read about this happening. It's the first one I've seen that happened with that large of a number, but this has been happening across the United States in various places. And so we want to say, hey, we're excited that you're excited about baptism, but what's the biblical reason for it? Let's get that down pat. Because in Acts 19, some folks had been baptized, but according to John's baptism, they needed to be baptized according to the name of the Lord Jesus for the remission of sins, with the baptism that was in force after Jesus died. And so people can be baptized and need to do it again if they didn't do it right the first time, based on Acts 19, but Peter said it saves us. So these people who are being baptized, if you ask them, are you saved before you're baptized? Sadly, most of them say, yes, I'm just doing this to show everyone that I am saved.
3: That's right. So let's go back and put what Jesus said to the test in Mark 16:16. And you remember Jesus said all authority had been given to him in heaven and on earth. And in John 17, in the shadow of the cross, he said in verse 2, he said, you have given me authority over all flesh. So Jesus has all authority, as he announced in Matthew 28. But Jesus said, he that believeth and is baptized shall be saved. So what then is the order there? Belief, baptism, salvation. But if I understand what they're saying, you believe, you're saved, and then you're baptized. So who's right?
2: That's right. We go with Jesus every time, don't we?
3: I think so. I don't think we have a choice.
2: Because you know what? Think of Paul's statement about a burial. You don't bury living people. Paul said we're buried with him in baptism. Now let's see. The denominational approach is saved first. Well, if I'm saved, I'm no longer dead in my sins. If I'm no longer dead in my sins, I'm alive in Christ. Now let's take you and bury you. In any undertaker in the United States or in the world, for that matter, who started taking living people and trying to bury them, there would be a resistance to that. So you don't bury living people.
3: That's right.
2: You bury dead people, okay? When we are in our sins, dead in our sins, we're baptized, buried, to put the old man to death, and then to rise a new creature in Christ to walk in newness of life. We're not new before we come up out of the water. We're the old man, and then we go down in. We come back down. Now we're new creatures.
3: That's right.
2: They've got the order completely out of kilter.
3: And people say, well, it doesn't really matter. Well, based upon what Jesus said, it does matter. And you know, to those who, and I'm not impugning anyone's motives or heart, but, you know, to those who say, you know what, we love the Lord, we want to do what he says, well, if that's the case, then let's make sure that we follow what the Bible has to say. And, you know, I know that there are those, BJ, that would say, well, you know, what's so magical about the water? Why is it that you say that that's the point that you're saved? What they misunderstand is that's the point where they contact that cleansing agency.
2: Absolutely. If you and I had asked Naaman, hey, Naaman, you're a leper, and God told you to do what to get rid of that? Well, he told me to dip 7 times in a body of water, the Jordan River, but I don't want to do that. I thought the prophet would come out and call on the name of the Lord. I wanted it to be some verbal transaction where he'd make some verbal appeal for my leprosy to go away, say the leper's prayer, something like that. Of course, there was no magic power in the water of the River Jordan to cleanse any leper that happened to dip there 7 times. This was a special transaction that was precipitated upon Naaman's faith in God, faith that would say, God, if you want me to dip 7 times in the River Jordan to be cleansed of my leprosy, I will do that, trusting you to do what only you can do to wash my leprosy away. I'll do what you asked me to do, dip 7 times. Did Naaman believe in magic water in the Jordan River? No, he finally came to believe that there was power in God's ability to do it, and that if he did what God asked, he would receive what only God could give.
3: Yeah, you know, it was said to Naaman in that context that he was to do it according to the saying of the man of God. Now, what we're simply saying, we're just messengers here. But the divine message says that you believe, then you're baptized, and then you enjoy salvation. And it's at that point that you contact that cleansing blood. Just as Naaman was cleansed of his leprosy, when you're baptized into Christ, you're cleansed from sin. And that's the beautiful part of it.
2: Naaman didn't go around bragging and patting himself on the back for the ingenious plan he'd come up with to get rid of his leprosy. I'm so smart. No. In fact, Naaman got a better deal that day than even physical cleansing from leprosy. He started embracing his conviction and faith in the one true God.
3: That's right.
2: You remember he'd been a Syrian, captain of the host of the king of Syria, and he got something even better, and that is a conviction and faith in God. So water is in God's plan at several points in history, and so we shouldn't be shocked to see that it would be a part of his plan today. But we want to make sure that people understand that plan.
3: That's right.
2: That's why I start every Bible study with someone. I'll say, hey, tell me, have you ever been saved? Yes. Can you tell me about your salvation? What happened? Usually they will say something like, well, you know, I was at a revival and I went down to the mourner's bench and I prayed and I was saved. Okay. Have you ever been baptized? Yes. When were you baptized? About 2 or 3 weeks after I was saved, a bunch of us that were saved that night got baptized to show that we'd been saved. I get that all written down. And then 1 Peter 3:21, when we come to it, baptism does also now save us. Now, wait a minute. If baptism saves us, could you have been saved here 2 or 3 weeks before you did what baptism is said to do? I can't tell you how many times in my personal Bible studies with people over the years, a light has suddenly gone on and said, wait a minute. Wait a minute. If baptism saves, and Scripture clearly says it does, how could I have been saved before I did what the Bible says saves me?
4: Good point.
2: And so this is what we would certainly hope the viewers who are watching this may say to themselves, hey, wait a minute. How could I have been saved before I did what the Bible comes right out and says saves us? 1 Peter 3:21.
3: So, BJ, you triggered a thought in my mind, and that is really a question. How is it that people in the religious world take at face value, and, for example, in the realm of salvation, you need to accept Jesus, recite this prayer, and then down the road you'll be baptized as a public act of your obedient faith. Okay, how do they come to believe something as truth when in fact it's not truth at all?
2: Right. Their preacher said, in fact, this is one of the things that reminds me. My dad had a Bible study with a woman in Indianapolis, Indiana years ago, showed her 1 Peter 3:21. Well, like figure whereunto even baptism does also now save us. Not the putting away of the filth of the flesh, but the answer of a good conscience toward God by the resurrection of Jesus Christ. The woman read this verse, took her fist, slammed the kitchen table where they were studying, and my dad let her kind of calm down and let the air come back into the room, and he said, why are you angry? And she said, I'm angry, number one, at myself. She said, you mean to tell me this verse has been in my Bible all these years? I've owned a Bible all these years. And if I had read my Bible like I should have, she said, all these years, I would have found this where I'd always been told baptism has nothing to do with your salvation. And now I'm reading a verse that comes right out and says it does save us. She said, so number one, I'm angry at myself. But she said, I'm going to be honest with you. I'm angry with my preachers and teachers that I've had all these years, because surely they know this verse is in there. And if they know this verse is in there, why aren't they telling me and everyone else this is what the Bible says?
3: Great question. Great question. And, you know, and it goes back to, and one of the things that we always try to do is encourage people, you make sure that you do your homework, investigate. You make sure that what we say coincides with this book right here. You're not going to do us a disservice in any way if you will make sure that what you believe harmonizes with this book, because this is a book that's going to judge us one day.
2: Absolutely. That's right.
3: I remember talking to a brother a while back, and he had grown up in a denomination. His wife was a member of the Catholic Church. And he said when they got married, he told her, he said, I don't know what the truth is. He said, but I know this, what we're doing is not right. And he said, when we figure it out, we're going to do what the Bible says. And he said, by the providence of God, a student from the Memphis School of Preaching moved in next door to him and asked him if he wanted to study the Bible. And he said, sure. Because he said, he thought he knew the Bible. And he said, we sat down and began to study. And he said, boy, I realized, you know, I'm being enlightened here. And he and his wife both came to understand what the Bible teaches about how to become a Christian, and that God puts you in his church. And then the exhortation is you just be faithful until death. And there are a lot of people, I think, that are like that today. I had a young man tell me not long ago, he said, I got tired of being lied to. And that's a shame.
2: Mm-hmm.
3: But he had been trying to do his homework, and he said he was going home saying to his wife, you need to read this. This is what the Bible says. Well, you know, if we could get people to just read the Bible, it would help them so much.
2: You know, the book of Acts is clear as can be, and that's why the consistency of it is so beautiful. They hear the gospel preached. They hear about Jesus and how they need to put their faith and confidence in him and as the Savior of the world. How do they contact his cleansing blood? You study through the book of Acts. Every case of conversion basically has the same thing. It's like the Corinthians. Many of the Corinthians hearing, believed, and were baptized. Acts 18:8. That matches up perfectly with what you were saying about Mark 16:16. Go into all the world and preach the gospel to every creature. There's hearing. He that believeth and is baptized shall be saved. The Corinthians heard, they believed, they were baptized, they were saved. It's still the way it works today.
3: You know what, BJ? The simplicity of God's plan of salvation. You can't miss it. And I know that you often will go back to Matthew chapter 5 when Jesus said, you've heard it has been said by them of old time, but I say to you, and you know, just because it's been bantered about for years and years doesn't necessarily mean that it's true.
2: Absolutely right.
3: BJ, it's always so good to be with you. Thank you for being part of this segment today. Thank you. Hope you'll stay tuned.
1: Thank you for staying with us. I appreciate so much, BJ, taking some time to sit down and talk to me or with me about this very important subject of baptism and the fact that some 12,000 people, as was mentioned a moment ago, were baptized in the state of California. Now, we've talked about some of the problems we face in the moral realm. And now our attention, we turn it toward the doctrinal realm a little bit. As we think about baptism, the importance of this subject, I know that we live in a day and time when many people discount the importance of New Testament baptism. And look, I think it's a great thing. Whenever people are interested in spiritual things, I think that's a wonderful thing. I wish more people in our world today were interested in what the Bible has to say. Paul, in the book of Romans, in chapter 4 at verse 3, asked what I believe to be a very important question. He asked, what does the Scripture say? You know, Peter would say in 1 Peter chapter 4, if any man speak, let him speak as the oracles of God. There is a divine standard that we're to follow in the realm of doctrine, morality, etc. Paul would say, prove all things, test all things, hold fast what is good. That's found in 1 Thessalonians chapter 5 in about verse 22. So we want to make sure that we put to the test whatever we hear and whatever we practice. We want to make sure that it meets the litmus test of divine truth. And so that being said, BJ and I, we had the opportunity to just spend some time and talk about baptism, the importance of what the Bible teaches about it. But quite frankly, there are a lot of folks in the world today, they have heard about baptism and they know something about it. Some have, as was mentioned a moment ago, they've been baptized as a sign that in their minds they belong to Christ. But again, what does the Bible have to say? I think it's imperative for us to make sure that whatever we do coincides with the Scriptures. And so there are a lot of things that are advocated in the religious world that when put to the test simply don't measure up. You know, Paul in Philippians chapter 3 in about verse 16 said, let us walk by the same rule. The word rule there is the word that we get for canon. And so here's a divine standard, a measuring stick, a measuring rod. And so what we're doing is we're trying to take what people teach, line that up with Scripture, and make sure that the two are compatible. You remember in Acts chapter 17 at verse 11, the Bereans were said to have been more noble than those in Thessalonica. The reason is because they received the word of God with all readiness of mind. And then Luke said they searched the Scriptures daily to see whether those things were so. Now, having said that, what about the idea of being saved and then being baptized? Well, as was mentioned a moment ago, the order is incorrect. We believe in the Lord Jesus Christ, we repent of our sins, we confess his name, and then we are buried with Christ in baptism, at which time we become a child of God. Now, what is it then that is the remedy for the sin, of the soul? Well, the remedy for sin is the blood of Jesus. So if we want to contact the blood of Jesus, we have to go where it was shed. You remember in 2 Timothy chapter 2, Paul said salvation is in Christ Jesus. All right? If salvation is in Christ, then the question of the hour is, how do we get into Christ? The Bible teaches us that we're baptized into Christ. Listen to what Paul said in Galatians chapter 3. He said, you're all sons of God by faith in Christ Jesus. As many of you as were baptized into Christ have put on Christ. Well, again, why then are we baptized into Christ? We're baptized into Christ, number one, to contact the blood that washes away sins. The only thing that will wash away my sin is the blood of Jesus. The Hebrew writer said in Hebrews chapter 9 at verse 27, that without the shedding of blood, there's no remission. So without the shedding of divine blood, we cannot enjoy the forgiveness of our sins. All right? If I'm going to be forgiven of sin as a result of the cleansing blood of Christ, I have to go where it was shed. John said in chapter 19, verses 34 and 35 of his gospel narrative, that Jesus shed his blood in death. All right? If that's the case, and it is, look at Romans chapter 6, verse 3. Paul writes, know ye not that all we who are baptized into Christ were baptized into his death. We're baptized into the death of Christ, at which time we enjoy salvation. We contact the blood of Jesus. Now, Paul said in Ephesians 1 at verse 7 that it's in him, in Christ, that we have redemption through his blood, the forgiveness of sins. In the book of Revelation, chapter 1 at verse 5, John said, talking about Christ, unto him who loved us and washed us from our sins in his own blood. The blood of Jesus is what washes away sin. So if I want to be saved, I've got to go where the blood was shed. Well, where was that? In death. And the only way that I can do that is to be baptized into Jesus Christ for the remission of sins. Now let's go back and look again at Mark 16. Jesus had given the Great Commission. He said, go into all the world, preach the gospel to every creature. He that believes, number one, and is baptized, number two, shall be saved, number three. Now, that's the divine order. The Bible says faith comes by hearing, hearing by the word of God. Romans 10, 17, we're to walk by faith, not by sight. 2 Corinthians chapter 5, verse 7. That being the case, then I've got to believe that Jesus is the Son of God, because Jesus himself said in John chapter 8, except you believe that I am, you'll die in your sins. And he said, if you die in your sins, where I am, there you cannot come. So I have to believe that Jesus is the Son of God. But then I'm commanded to repent. You remember in Acts 17 when the Apostle Paul preached the gospel in Athens, standing on Mars Hill, identifying to those people the one true living God. Down in verse 30, he said, the times of ignorance God winked at, but now commands all men everywhere to do what? To repent. Why, Paul? Because he's appointed a day in which he'll judge the world in righteousness by the man whom he has ordained, given assurance unto all men, and that he raised him from the dead. So we are commanded to repent of sin. On Pentecost Day, when the Apostle Peter preached the gospel in all of its fullness for the very first time. Now, all the apostles were preaching. We have a record of Peter's sermon. Peter preached the death, burial, resurrection of Christ, his ascension to heaven, the fact that he was seated at the right hand of the Father. That is, he took a seat on a spiritual throne, the throne of David. He occupies that throne today where he wields all authority. So on Pentecost Day, Peter said, let all the house of Israel know assuredly, this same Jesus whom you crucified, God has made both Lord and Christ. Now the text says, when they heard this, they were cut to the heart, pricked in their heart. And they cried out and said, men and brethren, what shall we do? Now note specifically what Peter said. And before we look at what he said, take note of what he didn't say. Peter didn't say, okay, everyone bow your heads, let's accept the Lord Jesus into our heart, and then together we will recite this prayer, often called the sinner's prayer. All right? What did Peter say? Repent.

links both repentance and baptism together. For what purpose? The remitting away of sin, that is, the removal of sin, the forgiveness of sin. Back in Matthew chapter 16, you remember Jesus had asked the question about his identity. And those who were present, that is the disciples, they said, well, some say you're John the Baptist, some Elijah, others Jeremiah, one of the prophets. Jesus then asked this question, but whom do you say that I am? And the Bible tells us that Peter spoke up and said, you're the Christ, the Son of the living God. Based upon that bedrock statement that Jesus was the divine Son of God, he promised to build a church. He said, the gates of Hades will not prevail against it. Then in verse 19, he said to Peter, and over in chapter 18, verse 18, you can read the companion text, the keys of the kingdom were given not to just Peter, but to all the apostles. Keys signify authority. On Pentecost Day, when they wanted to know, men and brethren, what shall we do? What did Peter say? Repent and be baptized in the name of Jesus Christ, that is, by his authority. For what reason? For the forgiveness of your sins. So when then, at what point, is a person said to be saved from a biblical perspective? Well, let's look again at what Jesus said. He that believeth, number one, and is baptized, number two, shall be saved, number three. Now, if we believe Jesus Christ is the Son of God, that he has all authority, that he has the right to regulate who enters the kingdom and how people enter the kingdom, it would stand to reason that we would honor what he said, that he placed both belief and baptism prior to salvation. Peter placed repentance and baptism prior to the remission of sins or prior to the forgiveness of sins. Paul, you remember when he recounted his conversion story? He said that Ananias instructed him and said, and now why tarriest thou? Arise and be baptized and wash away your sins. So Paul placed baptism prior to the washing away of sins. And here's another important point. We are baptized into Christ to contact the blood of Christ, at which time we become members of the body of Christ. The Bible says in Acts 2, verse 47, that those who were being saved were added to the church daily. All right, who then are the saved? Those who have obeyed the gospel. Those who have believed in the Lord Jesus Christ, repented of sin, confessed his name, and been baptized. So the church is comprised of the saved. The saved are in the church. Now somebody says, well, I don't see why I need to be a member of the church to go to heaven. Well, the Bible says in Ephesians 5:23 that he, that is Christ, is the Savior of the body. You can't be saved outside the body of Christ, no more than you can be saved outside contacting the blood of Christ. The two go hand in hand. When people are baptized into Christ, God automatically adds them to the church. Paul said in 1 Corinthians chapter 12 at verse 13, by one Spirit were you all baptized into Christ Jesus, or into the one body. That is, the one body, the church, over which Jesus serves as head. So, thank you for listening today and being a part of our audience. We appreciate so much the opportunity to talk about, first and foremost, some of the moral problems that we face in our country, and then secondly, some of the doctrinal things that we need to discuss that I think are so imperative to our eternal salvation. I do want to make one quick observation. I mentioned earlier the kicker for the Kansas City Chiefs and how he was vilified for his taking a stand for moral values and for the role of women in the home. I think it's interesting to note that the NFL responded by way of a disclaimer. What really stands out in my mind is that at least from where I sit and observe, that if you're in the NFL, you can trash the flag of this great country and what the flag represents. And I think about all the men and women that literally gave their lives for the liberties of our nation. You can do that with no reprimand. But then if you take a moral stand for decency and morality,

then they've got to disclaim that. What a sorry state of affairs in our country. I hate to say that. You know, I like football, love to watch football, but disclaiming moral values, that's insanity. Now, very quickly, we have a question that's come in. And by the way, if you have questions, comments, criticisms, we would love to hear from you. Here's a question that came in. What do you say to someone who says you can't protect your kids from everything? I've heard this from brethren when refusing to allow kids to go to movies with profanity. That's a great question. I appreciate it. Well, fact of the matter is we can't protect our children from everything. I mean, we live in the world. We see things in the world. We hear things. We are often disturbed by what we see and hear. But that being the case, I don't have to put my children in an environment where I know, in other words, I know without a shadow of a doubt, they're going to be exposed to profanity, sexual innuendo, permissiveness. At some point, I have a responsibility to shelter my children. Now, can I talk to them about some of the things that are being said in the world today? Can I talk to them about the importance of using wholesome language? Well, sure. Could I explain to them that, you know what, I know you want to see this movie, but listen, this movie has a lot of filth in it, and here's why. Kids are, you know, they're pretty understanding. They're, I think, in many respects, far more intelligent than we sometimes give them credit for. The Bible says that we are to rear our children in the nurture and admonition of the Lord. And so as long as they're under my roof, as long as they're under your roof, you have a stewardship. And what you want to do is be faithful as a parent. Hey, thank you for being a part of our program today. We'd love to hear from you. If you've got, as I said a minute ago, questions, comments, we want to hear from you. You can text us, email us, call us, and we'll do our best to get back to you and respond to your questions. We will be back here again next Tuesday afternoon at 2 o'clock. Until then, may the Lord bless and keep you.

0: I were to ask you how many churches exist in the world today, what would you say? You might say, I don't know, a lot, I guess. And you would certainly be correct with that answer. There are over 43,000 churches that exist in the world today. Now, I want you to think about how confusing that could be for a person who is seeking for the truth. Friend, may I respectfully tell you that God is not the author of confusion. If you open your Bible, you won't find 43,000 churches. You'll only find one. Jesus said in Matthew 16:18, "Upon this rock I will build my church." Dear friend, our invitation to you is this. Let's go back to the Bible and be what they were, Christians only, and a part of the one church that Jesus promised to build.
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is a precious gift of God. It's the capacity by which events in our lives can be a type of present experience. And we're thinking in this lesson tonight about something that happened around 2 days ago. About 2 days ago, an awful thing occurred outside the wall of the city of Jerusalem. A shameful thing occurred. Men had the audacity to brutalize the Son of the Living God. You see, why do you say 2 days ago? One day with the Lord is as 1,000 years, and 1,000 years as one day. So from God's perspective, folks, it has not been all that long since Golgotha was unfolding with all of its suffering, humiliation, and shame, and trauma. And you and I need to remember that and never, ever forget it. There are ways that God has tried to keep it before us. Like on the Lord's Day, we have a memorial to this event of the death of our Savior, reinforced with the confidence that He'll come again. And when He instituted this memorial, He used two very fragile things: bread, fruit of the vine. When we make memorials, we want granite, we want marble, we want something that will withstand the ravages of time. But Jesus used two very simple things. And yet those simple things have a profound impact on our lives every time we keep that memorial as it was designed. One of the most profound discussions of the memorial to Christ I've ever read is 1 Corinthians chapter 10, starting with verse 14. The apostle said, "I speak as unto wise men, judge you what I say. The cup of blessing which we bless, is it not the communion of the blood of Christ? The bread which we break, is it not the communion of the body of Christ?" When I was a lad, growing up in a little country church in North Alabama, we'd have preaching twice a Sunday, and the other two Sundays we would gather and we'd sing, and someone would get up and read the Bible, and then we'd have a prayer. And I can see this in my mind's eye even now. Some person would get up, walk behind the communion table, and say, "It's now time for the communion." I didn't know what that word meant. I knew it had to do with the Lord's Supper because that's what we had. But later on, with the opportunity of studying that concept, then it became so very significant, because this word, the koinonia, the communion word, literally means joint participation. Sometimes it's translated fellowship. So when I am keeping this memorial to the Son of God in the way it was designed, what am I doing? I am meeting my Lord. I am having a fellowship. Sometimes it's called a partnership. I am meeting the Son of God. And when I think in terms of the way it's explained here in chapter 10, you'll observe he talked about the cup before the bread, right? And that cup is to every child of God the blood of Jesus Christ. Now, I'm not preaching transubstantiation. I know about that doctrine, that when the priest blesses the cup, it becomes the literal blood of Christ. I'm not preaching that. But I am saying to us, if you and I, when we partake of that fruit of the vine, if to us
It's not just fruit of the vine. It's the blood of Jesus Christ. It is that profound in its impact on our minds. And then that bread, he said, is it not a communion of the body of Christ? Seeing we who are many are one bread and one body, for we all partake of that one bread. And so consequently, when you and I are keeping this memorial, keeping before us, and you know, we start every week, every faithful child of God begins each week right back at the cross. And then we are vividly reminded, well, he's coming again someday to claim his very own, even forever and forever in a land fairer than day for which we sigh and for which we pray. Now, I want to take you to Hebrews chapter 12. If you've got a Bible, please feel free to open it. Hebrews chapter 12, starting with verse 1. People back in the first century, particularly those to whom this book initially was written, had an acute need for this information. You see, it becomes evident when you read this book that some of these people were having trouble holding on to the Lord Jesus Christ. Some of them evidently thought, we just may as well go back to our religion of Judaism out of which they had come. And so you read this book and you see all over it the fact that Jesus Christ is worthy of your faith. Don't give up on him. Don't turn away from him. Be faithful to him. And that's the impact. Now, you know the chapter that comes right before this. We call it the faith chapter of the Bible. And such it is. And I love verse 6 of that faith chapter of the Bible, where the scripture says, without faith it is impossible to please him. For he that cometh to God must believe that he is, and that he is a rewarder of them that diligently seek him. Think about the possibility. You and I can please God Almighty. Isn't that something? Does that excite you? That you can live in a way that pleases God? You know, right before that, he talks about a man that pleased God, Enoch. Enoch walked with God and he was not, for God took him. For before his translation, he had this testimony that he pleased God. A little girl was telling her mother what they had studied in a Bible class on Sunday morning. She said, Mama, the teacher told us about a man that walked with God. And they just walked and walked one day until God finally says, well, Enoch, we're so far from your home. Why don't you come on and just go home with me? Well, you know, that's one man you read about in the Bible that didn't die. Now, there in Genesis 5, when you read two times that Enoch walked with God, you read that list of people from Adam right on down to Noah, and you'll read that this man lived a certain number of years, and he died. You can just mark in your Bible how many times you read in that one chapter, and he died, until Enoch. He didn't die. And so consequently, here's a man that pleased God. When the Holy Spirit inspired John to write that beautiful little book of 1 John, over in chapter 3 and verse 22, he says, we know that we have those things that we ask of him because we keep his commandments and do those things that are pleasing in his sight. Now, what's the implication in that? We love God. You want to please people that you love, right? And if I really love God, I want to please him. And so when I think in terms of remembering the cross of Jesus Christ, the first thing that I want to really try, if I can, to impress upon us is the profound significance of Jesus enduring the cross. Jesus didn't experience the cross because he got himself hopefully crossed with the political leaders of his day and the religious leaders, the scribes and the Pharisees and that crowd.
No, this was God's great plan. And way back in the days of Isaiah, some 700 years before the fact, the Holy Spirit had this great prophet of God, this statesman prophet, to look down the stream of time, and he gave a pretty accurate description of what was going to happen. He said, Lord, who has believed our report? And to whom is the arm of the Lord revealed? For he shall grow up before him as a tender plant and as a root out of the dry ground. He hath no form nor comeliness. And when we see him, there's no beauty that we should desire him. He is despised and rejected of men, a man of sorrows and acquainted with grief. And we hid, as it were, our faces from him. Surely he hath borne our griefs and carried our sorrows, and we did esteem him stricken, smitten of God, and afflicted. Hit the pause button. Did you get that? Smitten of God? Afflicted of God? How in the world, Isaiah, would you lay such a charge against a loving, holy God? That he would smite his own son, afflict his own son. You know, there are times when if God permits a thing to happen, he is said to cause it. And that's what you have right here. God is going to let a mob of people brutalize his son on a cross. You might think when the Messiah would come into this earth, everyone would welcome him with open arms, particularly when they realized he had a position with God eternally. He was in the form of God. But he was willing for a time to lay that aside and to identify with us in a body similar to the one that you and I have. A body that could feel pain, you better believe it. And now, here he is, despised and rejected of men. What our Savior had to suffer at the hands, and a lot of it, unfortunately, came from his own Jewish brethren. He came to his own, and his own received him not. And it seems while he was here that about everything the depraved mind of man could invent, they threw into the innocent face of the Son of the living God. And before the cross, what did they do? They scourged him. The converted Jewish scholar Alfred Edersheim said that the scourging was sometimes called the intermediate death because victims sometimes died from it. And he verbally described a scourging. The person to be scourged would be stripped to the waist. Their back would be arched over a post that had been planted in the ground. And then a soldier would walk forth with a whip similar to a cat of nine tails. And they would start beating and beating and beating the back of this victim until the back became a mass of torn, bleeding tissue. Beating the Son of God? That's right. People with the audacity to treat the Son of the living God worse than a criminal? That's right. Where was any compassion? Where was any concern? Why wasn't the soldier throwing that whip down and falling on his knees and crying before the Lord? Oh, he had a job to do. He's going to scourge him, beat him. And then that's just the beginning. Then they lead him out to a place called Golgotha, the place of the skull. And then they drove the nails through his hands, through his feet. Put him in a position on a cross where it would be very difficult to exhale. And so the gases would be building up in the muscles and all the tremor that would be forthcoming. And he's in a position where the insects can prey on his eyes and nose and mouth and even the wounds in his hands and his feet.
nothing could be done except accept it. And even while hanging there, in human suffering and pain, that language would be in poverty to adequately describe. What were the people doing down around the cross? Making fun of him, jeering, mocking. If you're the Son of God, come down off the cross and we'll believe you. You saved others, let's see you save yourself. What would you have done if you'd been there that day? Look, you're my brothers and sisters. I can tell you, he would have wept. We all would have wept. And Jesus is having to take that kind of treatment. The Son of the living God is having to take it. Why? Why? Because God is laying on him the iniquity of us all. And he is paying the price for my sins and for your sins. Breathes there a person with souls so dead that they cannot respond with profound gratitude for that kind of manifestation of heavenly love, that kind of sacrifice of the Son of the living God? The more I study the crucifixion of Jesus Christ, the more it becomes incredible to me that God could love us that much. What do you think was going on in heaven that day? Now, we're not told in the Bible. I wouldn't be a bit surprised to learn sometime over on the other side that day in heaven when the scene was so shameful the sun wouldn't even look upon it, that there were angels weeping. Wouldn't surprise me at all. So when I think about remembering the sufferings of Christ, I want to always appreciate what my Heavenly Father did for me in letting His Son suffer like that. And I want to always appreciate what the Lord Jesus Christ has done for me so that I could be delivered from Satan's domination of my life and my destiny, so that I could be set free from the law of sin that results in death, being under the rule, under the domination, under the control, set free from that. You remember Romans 8, starting in verse 1, there is now therefore no condemnation to them that are in Christ Jesus. For the law of the Spirit of life in Christ Jesus hath made me free from the law of sin and death. When I'm under the law of sin, it's in control of my life. But Jesus sets us free from that in a redemption. What was the price for my redemption? To set me free. To buy me back. Listen to the Apostle Peter, 1 Peter 1:18, 19. For as much as you know that you were not redeemed with corruptible things, as silver or gold, from a vain manner of life received by tradition from your fathers, but with the precious blood of Jesus Christ, as of a lamb without blemish and without spot. You find me any synonym for salvation in the New Testament, and there are quite a few of them. I just gave you one: redemption, justification. Find me any synonym, and I will find you a passage that connects that to the cross of Jesus Christ. Doesn't matter what it is, I'll connect it to the cross. Now, I come to this passage here in Hebrews 12, and notice, seeing we also are compassed about with so great cloud of witnesses, let us lay aside every weight and the sin which does so easily beset us, and let us run with patience the race that's set for us, looking unto Jesus, the author and finisher of our faith, who for the joy that was set before him endured the cross, despising the shame, and is set down on the right hand of the throne of God. For consider him that endured such contradiction of sinners against himself. Watch this one. Lest you be wearied and faint in your minds. So we pause. I need to look
to that cross of Jesus Christ and be reminded, that's the author of my salvation. That's where it starts with me. I can't save myself. You know, Top Lady wrote that song, Rock of Ages. Could my tears forever flow? Could my zeal no respite know? These for sin could not atone. Thou must save, and thou alone. So, back in Hebrews 5:8-9, the scripture says, though he were a son, talk about the Lord Jesus Christ, though he were a son, yet learned he obedience by the things which he suffered. And being made perfect, he became the author of eternal salvation to all of them that obey him. He is the author of my salvation. It starts with him. And how did he learn obedience? Did he learn how to be obedient? The few insights of the little windows of information we have about the life of Jesus on this earth, he was always obedient. You go back to his parents. Latter part of Luke chapter 2, last verses. He came down to Nazareth and he was subject to them. He was obedient. And then couldn't he say there in John 10, I came down from heaven not to do mine own will, but the will of him that sent me. Well, how did he learn obedience if he was already that obedient? He learned what it cost. Sometimes you have to pay a real price to be obedient to God. What did it cost Jesus to be obedient? A beating, a nailing to a cross. But out of all of that suffering and shame, what's the blessing? My redemption, my justification. Now, God, a holy God, can say with regard to my sins, I'm going to justify you. Justification is an act of God whereby he pronounces us pardoned of our sins, our guilt of sin. Well, now how can God do a thing like that if he's a holy God? And didn't Isaiah hear even the seraphim say three times there in Isaiah 6 that God is holy, holy, holy, which means that he would despise the opposite of his holiness, which is sin. So how can he pronounce me pardoned? You say, well, God can do anything he wants to. It's not quite that simple, folks. A price had to be paid. No wonder then Paul would say in Romans 5:9, being therefore justified by his blood, we shall be saved from wrath through him. The thing that happened at Golgotha was a price paid for the sin of humanity, so God can be a holy God and still be consistent with his holiness and justify sinful people. And you don't think we're indebted to the grace of God? I have news for you. You don't think we're indebted to the love of God? I've got some more news for you. If you don't think we are eternally in debt to the Son of the living God, I've got more news for you. Oh, to grace, how great a debtor daily I'm constrained to be. And oh, how you and I are so in debt to the one who is the author of our salvation. But that's not all. He is the author and the finisher of our faith. And Christianity, the bottom line, is a matter of faith. I either believe what God says or I don't believe it. I believe what the Lord Jesus Christ says or I don't believe it. It's a matter of faith. And so, how is he the author and the finisher of my faith? He is the one that has provided the word on which I can have a building of faith in my own mind. You know, the book of John, that precious document written as a man was directed by the Holy Spirit, and you have to wait till you get nearly to the end of the book to find out the thesis or the purpose of the book. But you remember John 20, 30, and 31? Many other signs truly did Jesus in the presence of his disciples, which are not written in this book, but these are written that you might believe that Jesus Christ is the Son of God, and that believing you might have life through his name. So he's the author. He has provided the very life about which John was writing, so he could be the author of my faith and the finisher, the perfecter. The one who brings faith to its final great accomplishment.
And as I said, it's just a matter of finally of believing. You know, when John wrote there in 1 John 2, starting verse 15, love not the world, neither the things that are in the world. For if any man loveth the world, the love of the Father is not of him. For all that's in the world, the lust of the flesh, lust of the eyes, and pride of life, is not of the Father, but is of the world. And the world passeth away, and the lust thereof, but he that doeth the will of God abideth forever. You know, it's finally, I either believe that or I don't believe it. Do you believe that this old world of sin and lust is going to pass away someday? Do you believe that if you do the will of God, you're not going to pass away? That you are going to live, not only now, but you will live forever? It's just a matter of faith. Like Paul would write in Romans chapter 5 and verse 7, for we walk by faith and not by sight. I need to look back to that cross and remember that Jesus is the author and finisher of my faith. And then in the next place, I need to look to that cross to have a type of endurance in living for the Lord. If there's any challenge that's greater than that of becoming a Christian, it's being a Christian. And so consequently, you and I need all of the spiritual reinforcement we can get to live for the one who died for us. And I look to Jesus. And so I read about him that he endured the cross and despised the shame. He didn't quit. He held on. He went on. Now evidently some of these people to whom that book initially was written, they were quitting. They were giving up. No need to try to go on. In fact, he tells them back in chapter 10, down toward the latter part of the chapter, you have need of patience, that after you have done the will of God, you might obtain the promise. Now, Jesus held on. Here's a good explanation of patience. Endurance. He endured the cross. Now, that's patience. That's holding on, not quitting. I would imagine that I'm talking to some people right now, many of whom have led the Christian life for many, many years. Ever have any discouragements? Ever have any time you thought, may as well quit? Ever thought, I don't know, this old world is so strong and I'm so weak? Those of you who preach, were you ever tempted to quit? Am I the only preacher present tonight who has ever been tempted to quit? When I was a young guy, I quit preaching about once a week. Got a little older and it would about once a month. And then once a year. Let me tell you something. I'm in for the long haul now. You better believe it. I remember a moment in my life as a young preacher. I thought an 84-year-old man was over the hill. They really are. I've lived to see it. But I'm telling you, folks, the thing that excites me about preaching now, I'm getting close to the reward. I'm getting close to the blessing. I've read the 90 Psalm just like you have. 70 by reason of strength, 80. I've lived most of my life, but I'm on earth. Got it? On earth. My life is really waiting for me over on the other side. And that's where I am going to live forever and forever. All because there was a shameful event that occurred from God's perspective about 2 days ago. The brutalizing of his son. But death couldn't hold my Savior. About 3 days after that, he came from that tomb victorious over death and Hades and the devil. And he now reigns by the right hand of the majesty on high. 9 times in the book of Hebrews, we're informed that Jesus is in heaven. And yet, I'm told here, you look to him. And way back in Hebrews 2:9, the writer says, but we see Jesus, who was made a little lower than the angels for the suffering of death, crowned with glory and honor, that he by the grace of God should taste death for every man. Wait a minute. How can I see Jesus when he's in heaven by the right hand of God? I love Paul's prayer.
for all of us if we'll internalize it. Over in Ephesians 1 and 18, he's praying that the eyes of your understanding might be enlightened. Now that's how I see Jesus, through the eyes of my understanding. Did you ever have, teachers probably wouldn't even know what this is now, but did you ever have a teacher put a math problem on the chalkboard and say, "Now you see that?" "Oh yeah, I see a bunch of figures." "No, no, no. Do you understand it?" If I see Jesus, I understand that he is my Lord and my Savior. How many people in the religious world want Jesus as their Savior? They just don't want him as their Lord. It's a package deal. If he's going to be my Savior, he has to be my Lord. I have to have an obedient heart, a humble spirit, and do what the Lord Jesus Christ says, do. "You're my friends," he would say, "if you do those things which I command you. If you love me, you'll keep my commandments." It's like loving God. This is the love of God, 1 John 5 and 3, that we keep his commandments. His commandments are not grievous or burdensome. Neither are the Lord's. If we really, really love him, respect him, and appreciate him. And one thing to help us do that is keep that cross so near. How many times have you sung, "Jesus, keep me near the cross. There a precious fountain, free to all, a healing stream, flows from Calvary's mountain. So when I keep that cross before me, there's a gratitude and appreciation that motivates me to want to live for a Lord that loves me that much and a Savior that wants to take me to heaven forever." That's one reason he came from heaven. Take me to heaven. Take you to heaven. We read it in Hebrews 2:9. We see Jesus, who's made little lower than the angels for the suffering of death, crowned with glory and honor, that he by the grace of God should taste death for every man. For it became him for whom are all things and by whom are all things, in bringing many sons unto glory. Why did Jesus leave glory? To come and take me to glory and to take you to glory. And you don't love and appreciate the Lord like that? Breathe their soul in this audience so dead that it cannot respond to that kind of heavenly compassion and love and sacrifice. One other thing quickly. Consider him that endured such contradiction of sinners against himself, lest you be wearied and faint in your minds. You know, sometimes you get so discouraged. The burdens of life get so very heavy. You have to be careful or you'll faint. And when a person faints physically, they can know something's happened. They just don't know what they're going to do about it. If there's any experience more unique, it's when people faint spiritually. Just kind of, they know they don't have the love that they once had for the Lord. Worshiping God is not as exciting and fulfilling as it once was. Just kind of going through the motions. Fainting in your mind. And then people that oppose you. Contradiction of sinners. You know, there are people today in high positions that can have some rude, crude things said about people of God. You know, a lot of this, we don't want to mix religion and the government. What, if that's true, why are the Muslims getting opportunities to have prayers in schools and a lot of other things? I'll tell you what the people are against. They're against Christianity. Now, that's actually what has happened. So, don't be surprised if these people ever get control of this country. God forbid it. I pray every morning and every night, "Father, deliver us from the Antichrist and the anti-God people that are trying to take over this country." This country was built on the Bible, built by God-fearing people. And I can prove that. It's written all over the early history of this country. Take a dollar bill out and I prove it with a dollar bill. Whose pictures on George Washington?
What did he say in his closing address after he had served as president? He emphasizes that this nation is built on morality, and morality comes from the Bible. I mean, anywhere you look, except these so-called, you know, correcting history people, you know, God doesn't appreciate too much lying, does he? So we're going to correct history. The very incredible idea. So folks, we need to be prepared. I don't know what the future holds. I just know God holds the future. And there may be a time when you and I will make a choice. We will either deny our faith in Jesus Christ and die for it, or cave in to forces so our earthly lives can be preserved. I hope it doesn't come to that. I hope my children, my grandchildren do not know that. But if it ever comes to that, I don't want to lose sight of the cross, because there my eternal life was guaranteed by the blood of the Son of God. And that day that my faith was so real and I confessed my faith in Jesus Christ from a penitent mind and I was baptized into his death. That's how I reached the soul cleansing blood of the Lamb. And I came forth to walk in a new life, all because there's power in the blood. So I look at Hebrews 12. Consider him that endured such contradiction. And look to Jesus, the author and finisher of our faith, who for the joy that was set before him endured the cross. You know, he was going home when all that ordeal was over. Lift up your heads, O you gates, and lift them up, you everlasting doors, and the Prince of Glory shall come in. He's coming home. And then I think about what he said in Luke 15. There is joy in heaven over one sinner that repents. You know, Luke 15:7. And then on down to verse 10, that woman that lost the money and found the coin. There is joy in the presence of the angels of God over one sinner that repents. Well, if it's in the presence of the angels, who's doing the rejoicing? Who, for the joy that was set before him, when you and I have such faith that we will surrender our wills to the will of the Son of the living God and obey him from the heart and live for him every day that God gives us life on this earth. Heaven takes notice. We're pleasing God. Please don't ever forget it. If this lesson has helped you in any way to resolve to love God more, to love His Son more, and to serve Him better, to God be the glory.

There's something about fire that's unexplainable. It's beauty, maybe. It never seems to get old. Just sitting there and watching it burn.

0: You know, it also makes me think of a story in the Bible where God described himself with a phrase. It was a phrase that carries so much weight that can't be measured. To the Hebrews, this phrase was powerful. It was one that, when made, the one who made it would be claiming the epitome of existence. I am that I am. In the third chapter of the book of Exodus, God told Moses to lead his people out of Egypt. And Moses said, "Who will I tell them sent me?" And God said, "Tell them, I am that I am." There's something so extremely powerful about this phrase. It declares the omnipotence of God and his eternal nature. The truth is that God had no beginning and no ending, even if that is hard for us to understand. I am means I exist by my own power. I am eternal. I am. I can't even comprehend power like that. The Old Testament is full of references to the nature and power of God. And when Jesus says, "Except you believe that I am He," in the 8th chapter of John, it would be right to think of Exodus chapter 3. Jesus was God in the flesh, just like the first chapter of John says. He was there when Moses came to the burning bush. He was there when the plagues were sent upon Egypt. He was there when David slew Goliath. And he was there when Job questioned God. We serve the most powerful being of all, the great I Am, God with the power to speak the universe into existence.
1: The Bible is the most historically accurate book ever penned. Hundreds of ancient discoveries verify its accuracy, and here is a list of 9 of those. Number 1, the Pilate inscription. In 1961, in an Italian-sponsored dig in Caesarea, archaeologists uncovered a stone that had a Latin inscription on it that said, "Pontius Pilatus, prefect of Judea." That Pilate is mentioned in the gospel accounts on several occasions. You read in John 19:29, "Pilate then went out to them and said, 'What accusation do you bring against this man?'" The find verifying the New Testament statement that Pilate was the prefect of Judea. Discovery number 2. Hezekiah's tunnel. In 2 Chronicles 32:30, we read a statement that says, "This same Hezekiah also stopped the water outlet of Upper Gihon and brought the water by tunnel to the west side of the city of David." You would think that if a king had dug a tunnel under Jerusalem, we would be able to find it, and that's exactly what we find. A huge tunnel that matches perfectly the biblical description of Hezekiah's tunnel. Discovery number 3, the Taylor Prism. In 1830, a man by the name of Robert Taylor uncovered a 15-inch tall clay cylinder. There are 500 lines of written text on this clay cylinder, and it was put there by a man named Sennacherib. Well, Sennacherib was a king of Assyria that you read about in the Bible. On the clay cylinder, here's what Sennacherib said. "As to Hezekiah the Jew, he didn't submit to my yoke. I laid siege to 46 of his strong cities, walled forts, and to the countless small villages in their vicinity, and conquered them by means of well-stamped earth ramps and battering rams." It's interesting when you compare Sennacherib's statement of what he did with the biblical statement of what he did. In 2 Chronicles 32:1, we read, "Sennacherib, king of Assyria, came and entered Judah. He encamped against the fortified cities," exactly like Sennacherib says he did. Discovery number 4, the David inscription. For many years, people said that David was a figment of the Israelite imagination because no archaeological finds had been discovered that verified his existence. And yet, in 1993, in Tel Dan, there was a man who was working named Abraham Byron who discovered a stone, and on that stone was the inscription of an Israelite king from the house of David. The Bible uses that very designation in 1 Kings 12, verse 19. The David inscription validated the biblical text. Number five, the Moabite stone. Found in 1868, it's a black basalt stone that measures about 3.5 feet high, 2 feet wide. On that stone, Mesha, the king of Moab, cut lines of text in about 850 BC. Mesha mentions that Omri was the king of Israel who had oppressed Moab, but then Mesha says he saw his desire upon Omri's son and upon his house. The Mesha stone cites Omri as the king of Israel, just as 1 Kings 16, 21 through 28 indicates. Furthermore, it mentions Omri's son, Ahab, in close connection with the Moabites, just as 2 Kings 3, 4 through 6 does. In addition, both the stele and 2 Kings 3, 4 through 6 list Mesha as the king of Moab, and it further names the Israelite tribe of Gad and the Israelite God Yahweh. Another validation of the biblical accuracy. Number 6, the Nazareth house. In 2008, a skeptic named Rene Salm wrote a book that he claimed destroyed Christianity once and for all. He said that Jesus could not have existed because there was no town of Nazareth in the first century. In 2009, an archaeological discovery was announced that they had found a small house in Nazareth that dated to the first century. The house was only about 900 feet square total, but it was large enough to provide evidence of the Bible's accuracy. Number 7, the Cyrus cylinder. In 1879, Hormoz Rassam found a small clay cylinder. It's about 9 inches long, and it's now in the British Museum of Natural History. In the ancient city of Babylon, he uncovered this, and this clay cylinder was commissioned by King Cyrus. And it had an inscription on it about his victory over the city of Babylon and his policy toward the nations he had captured. And the text said, I returned to these sacred cities on the other side of the Tigris, the sanctuaries of which have been in ruins for a long time, the images which used to live therein and established for them permanent sanctuaries. The policy, often hailed as Cyrus's Declaration of Human Rights, coincides perfectly with the biblical account of the ruler's actions, in which Cyrus decreed that the temple in Jerusalem would be rebuilt and that all the exiled Israelites who wished to join in the venture had his permission and blessings to do so. You'd read that in Ezra chapter 1, verses 1 through 11. This little 9-inch long clay cylinder stands as impressive testimony that validates the biblical accuracy. Number 8, the discovery of the Pool of Siloam. In 2004, a majestic stepped entrance to the Pool of Siloam was uncovered in the area known as the City of David. In John chapter 9, verse 7, we read that Jesus said to a blind man, go wash in the pool of Siloam, which is translated sent. So he went and washed and came back seeing. Validation once again of the biblical accuracy. Number 9, the Hittite tablets. For many years, people made fun of the biblical text and said it mentioned people and places that never did exist. One of those groups was the nation of the Hittites. But in 1906, Hugo Winkler was doing some excavation in the Turkish city of Boghaz Köy. There he uncovered 10,000 clay tablets that documented the history of the Hittite nation, and they discovered that that area was the capital of the Hittite nation. In Joshua chapter 11, we read about the Canaanites in the east and the west and the Amorite and the Hittite. In 1906, Hugo Winkler discovered the Hittite nation that the Bible had mentioned some 3,000 years before. The Bible is the most historically accurate book ever penned.
2: Now, friend, as we thought today about Bible questions and answers, there's one question especially that we hope you're thinking about, and that is the greatest question of all. Sirs, what must I do to be saved? Acts chapter 16.

0: I've got to have faith. I've got to hear the Word of God to have faith. Then once I've heard God's Word, I must believe in Jesus as the Son of God. Jesus Himself said, "Unless you believe that I'm He, you'll surely die in your sins." John chapter 8, verse number 24. Having believed in Jesus, the Lord also teaches one must repent. I must turn from sin and turn to God. Luke chapter 13, verse number 3, Jesus said, "Unless you repent, you'll all likewise perish." Peter preached in Acts 3, verse 19, "Repent and be converted," or turn again, "that your sins may be blotted out." Then one must also confess Jesus as the Messiah, as the Savior, and the Son of God. Romans 10, verses 9 and 10, the Bible says, "With the heart, with the mind, one believes unto righteousness, and with the mouth confession is made unto salvation." Like the Ethiopian eunuch in Acts chapter 8, verses 36 through 39, we need to acknowledge, "I believe with all my heart that Jesus is the Christ, the Son of the living God." And then, friend, Jesus clearly taught to be saved, to have one's sins forgiven, one must be baptized, immersed in water, for the remission of sins. Listen to how clear Jesus made it. Jesus said, "He that believes and is baptized will be saved. He that does not believe shall be condemned." Jesus said, "You've got to believe and be baptized to be saved." Paul was told, "Why are you waiting? Arise and be baptized and wash away your sins, calling on the name of the Lord." Acts chapter 22, verse number 16. Maybe you've never done those things. Friend, we encourage you to obey the gospel.
1: I'm Caleb Colley, and we're on the Rock. I recently heard a prominent New Testament Greek scholar, call him Bill. He was talking about what apologetics can and can't do. He took three critical positions, all three of which are typical of what is frequently called presuppositional apologetics. Think about each of these positions in turn. First, Bill says this: apologetics is the use of logical principles to show the internal coherence of the Christian belief system or worldview, but not the objective truth of the Christian belief system. In other words, Bill says, apologetics can only show that the various beliefs involved in Christianity do not contradict one another, but apologetics cannot show that Christianity itself is true. This position severely limits the value of apologetical work, because a belief system may include only beliefs that are not internally contradictory and yet be false. For example, suppose I believed that an all-loving, all-powerful being would not allow there to be any evil in the world. This is a false belief. But suppose I combined this false belief with a second belief, namely, that there is no God. This is another false belief. Yet the two beliefs are consistent with one another and may well be consistent with all of my other beliefs. Here I have produced an internally consistent but false belief system. Another example is Calvinism, which, at least on a straightforward understanding, starting from the absolute sovereignty of God and concluding with the total inability of man to initiate a causal chain, is internally consistent and yet is still false. No proposition within the Calvinist worldview need contradict with any other proposition within the Calvinist worldview, and yet the whole system is false because it contradicts plain Bible teaching. Now, the second thing Bill said is this: nothing can be proven. In fact, he said nothing can be proven by anyone at any time. This, of course, would imply that his own position cannot be proven. A logician would be scandalized by the radical claim that nothing can be proven. The scholar, Bill, left the impression that Christianity is on weak footing, that Christian beliefs are not warranted by the sum of the evidence available to human knowers. Perhaps Bill meant to say that if our standard for proof requires human beings to step outside their own experience and understand the total world situation from God's perspective, then humans are certainly incapable of proof. However,

There's a common understanding of proof of which we human beings are capable, and it is justification. We invoke this concept of proof when we tell someone, you are being unreasonable if you don't accept how things are. For example, God has given us perfectly sufficient evidence for believing in Him, such that anyone who fails to do so is without excuse. Romans 1 and verse 20 says, "For His invisible attributes, namely His eternal power and divine nature, have been clearly perceived ever since the creation of the world in the things that have been made." So they are without excuse. That is, those who fail to believe in God are without excuse. The third thing Bill said is this: apologetics does not address man's primary problem, which is moral rather than intellectual. In other words, you can't reason anyone into the kingdom, Bill said. I don't know exactly what it would mean to reason someone into the kingdom, for humans cannot put anyone into the kingdom. God adds people to the kingdom, according to Acts chapter 2 and verse 47. But I do know that some theologians teach that people must have a change of heart before rational arguments can do anything at all to help them. Admittedly, it is difficult to disentangle the roles of the will and the intellect in human action. However, one Bible example will suffice to show that our scholar Bill is overstating his case. In the second chapter of the book of Acts, Peter makes a number of arguments about the divinity of Christ, appealing to an audience that was actually opposed to Peter and to Christ. And Peter's arguments led those in the audience to be pricked in their hearts and to ask, "What shall we do?" A presuppositionalist like Bill might like to suggest that the Holy Spirit directly produced this penitence, yet the penitent people had not yet received the gift of the Holy Spirit. They would not receive the Holy Spirit until after being baptized for the remission of their sins. They had to receive an intellectual argument, actually a series of arguments, which convinced them that they previously had been wrong. Only then, after they received those arguments, had the ground been sufficiently cleared so that they could obey the gospel. Each of Bill's positions would, if true, be devastating for the kind of apologetics that has the potential to convince non-believers or skeptics on any large scale. But apologetics ought to be able to convince non-believers, as it did in the first century. People believed and obeyed after hearing the faithful preaching of Christian apologists then, and they may today as well. Join us next time on The Rock.

I want you to open God's book to 2 Corinthians chapter 6. And if you want an outline of the sermon, you may have it by leaving that passage open on your lap. We're going to begin in the middle of verse 8 in just a couple of minutes. I'm so glad to see you here. We're going to talk about why Christianity is the best life to live. Now, I understand the fact that I'm in a room of people who already believe that. I don't have to convince you of it. But what I'm going to do is to walk you through a passage of Scripture which I think illustrates it in a rather remarkable way. Now, you're familiar with a figure of speech called a paradox. A paradox is a statement which on its face seems to be contradictory, but it makes perfectly good sense to you. For example, Oscar Wilde is credited with saying this, that he could resist anything but temptation. Or you remember in Animal Farm, that there was this statement about all animals are equal, but they're not. How does it go? But some are more equal than others. You know, are those contradictory? And you say, well, yeah, but don't those make sense? That's a paradox. Those are paradoxical statements. Now, this is something which is employed by the Holy Spirit a number of times in the Bible. So just to whet your appetite for the paradoxes of Scripture, walk with me through these. Here's 2 Corinthians chapter 12 and verse 10. Therefore, I take pleasure in infirmities, in reproaches, in needs, in persecutions, in distresses for Christ's sake. Listen to it. For when I am weak, then I am strong. Paradox, that's what that is. How about Acts chapter 20 and verse 35? I've shown you in every way by laboring like this that you must support the weak. And remember the words of the Lord Jesus that he said, it is more blessed to give than to receive. Or Romans 6, verse 17, but God be thanked that you were the slaves of sin, yet you obeyed from the heart that form of doctrine to which you were delivered. And being set free from sin, you became the slaves of righteousness. Set free and became slaves. Philippians 3, 7, but what things were gained to me, these I've counted loss for Christ. And the one that perhaps came to your mind at the beginning, Matthew chapter 12 and verse 39, listen to this. He who finds his life will lose it, and he who loses his life for my sake will find it. All right, that introduces the idea. So you have through the Scriptures a number of times where you have paradoxical statements, a statement which on its face, taken literally, seems to contradict. And yet it makes perfectly good sense. All right. When you get to 2 Corinthians chapter 6, you have the Apostle Paul giving seven of them. We're going to start in the middle of verse 8, and I'll show you what I mean. As deceivers, and this is talking about Christianity, as deceivers and yet true, as unknown and yet well known, as dying and behold we live, as chastened and yet not killed, as sorrowful, yet always rejoicing, as poor, yet making many rich, as having nothing, and yet possessing all things. Now, for this session, would you just walk through these with me, and let's talk about the greatest life of all. It begins this way, as deceivers, and yet true. See, the deceiver part, of course, is how people of the world view us. We are twice-born people in a land of once-born people, and they're never going to understand us. We understand them, but they don't understand us. And if you feel some ill feelings about being called a deceiver because you espouse Jesus Christ, well, you're in pretty good company. Because our Lord in Matthew 27 and 63, remember, was called that deceiver. How do you like that? And there's some logic to this. I mean, that people would consider us to be deceivers, those of us who espouse Christianity. I mean, after all, if they start with the notion that there is no God, what is the implication about us? If the Bible really isn't His Word, if Jesus really isn't His Son, the implication is, of course, that, well, what we are is deceivers. Isn't that what Paul was saying in 1 Corinthians 15, verses 14 and 15, when he said, if Christ be not raised, you know, that's what the Sadducees were saying. There's no resurrection of the dead. And if Christ be not raised, and then he goes through this list of things, the consequences that are natural implications of that idea. And so your faith is vain.
you're yet in your sins. And that those of us who preach the gospel, he said, are false witnesses. We are found false witnesses. You might say, deceivers. And this implication business is, it reminds me of the brothers of Jesus, the half-brothers of Jesus. Do you ever think about the kind of family that our Lord grew up in and how difficult it must have been? I think you have just little glimpses of this. And if you've ever known what it was like to be in a difficult family, I'm telling you, you have a Lord who has experienced that. So there wasn't anybody on the world, on the earth, who better knew or believed in the deity of Jesus Christ than his mother Mary. Reckon there was any question mark in her mind that he really was the Son of God? Any question about that? No, no, no. And so, of course, naturally, as her children came along, she would want them to know this amazing reality. And the Bible says that these brothers didn't believe in him. They didn't believe he was the Son of God. Now, you can talk about how challenging it might have been for them. I don't know about all of that. But what I know is that when they said, we don't believe he's the Son of God, that, of course, ricocheted off of Jesus and it hit Mary. Because if it's not true, then Mary is, of course, a liar when she would say, but the angel came and told me that the was conceived in me is of the Holy Spirit. And, of course, I hadn't been with your father Joseph. I never had been. I was pure, and I was pure. But when you get to the cross, he gives the care of Jesus gives the care of his mother Mary to John. You know why? Because the brothers aren't there. What does that tell you? I don't know. How could they not be there? Even if they didn't believe that Jesus was the Son of God, it seems to me like that they would have at least been there to support their poor mother Mary, right? There must have been some estrangement there. There must have been some struggle there. The point that I want to make is that we're called deceivers. We're viewed by the world as deceivers. We're viewed that way because of what they cannot see. What they will not see. And when you put a verbiage to it, when you describe it, you know, unless they're willing to embrace God himself, unless they're willing to embrace and study and understand the Word of God, of course we're going to look like deceivers to them. Because you and I see the unseen. Christians see the unseen. Faith is the substance of things hoped for and the evidence of things not seen. And where did you get the faith? Faith comes by hearing and hearing by the Word of God. You study the Word of God. And so you and I are Christians who see the unseen. You've never seen Jesus Christ, but you believe in him. 1 Peter 1 and verse 8, whom having not seen, ye love, in whom, though now you see him not, yet believing, you rejoice with joy unspeakable and full of glory, receiving the end of your faith, even the salvation of your souls. We haven't seen him, yet we believe. That's not just a shot in the dark. We believe based on testimony, and it is the substance of things hoped for. Substance, the word means substructure. It is the evidence that produces our faith, and the faith supports the reality of Christianity. And so, it's understandable that people would see us as deceivers. There's a natural sort of a logical conclusion attached, implication attached to this. Because they reject God, naturally they have to say that we are deceivers. This people's heart is waxed gross, and their ears are dull of hearing, and their eyes they have closed, lest at any time they should hear with their ears and see with their eyes and understand with their hearts and be converted, and I would heal them, Jesus said, Matthew 13:15. As deceivers, here's the paradox. And yet, of course, it's true. And yet, of course, it's true. And the Scripture doesn't hedge about that. And aren't you glad that this is the truth? And we ought to speak in terms like that, Christians. Has this person learned the truth yet? How long have you known the truth? It's good terminology. You see, because John 17:17, sanctify them through thy truth. Thy word is truth. Is it the truth? I am the way, the truth, and the life. And no man comes to the Father but by me. It's the truth. It is the truth. Want to talk about the greatest life of all?
All right, well, try this on for size. As deceivers, and yet true. Now here's the second one. I love this. As unknown, and yet well known. There's the paradox. I don't know many people personally who are Christians, New Testament Christians, who are really well known in this world. And the fact of the matter is that the ratio between believers and unbelievers, the ratio between people who are truly New Testament Christians, which is really the only Christian, and the world, the population, there are 7.6 billion people in the world, and how many faithful New Testament Christians are there? Well, you know, that ratio is different. There's a large number of people. And how many of those people in the world know us? How many of those people know you? You're relatively unknown. There's some people who are very famous right now who are known in the world by just their first name, Shaq. Anybody here doesn't know Shaq? One night, Shaq kicked me. I'll tell you that story later. He didn't mean to. He's running after a basketball, and I was sitting in the wrong place, and he kicked me, and I said, "Shaq, you stop that." I didn't say that. You don't say that to Shaq. He's a very large man. There are people who are very well known, but it isn't you. There are lots of people who are very well known in the world, but it's not you. Christians. Yeah, we're rather understated. We're rather unknown. Sometimes we sing the old song, "Just a grave in the veil in the memory of me." I rather doubt the last part. You suppose that you're going to be remembered for a long time after you're gone? I rather doubt that. That's not pessimism. I think it's realism. We're just not really well known. That's not the point of Christianity. But I want you to get a handle on this. As unknown and yet known. Let me tell you something. If you have been baptized into Christ and into His death, Romans 6 beginning in verse 3, you have a God who knows you. Now, you want to talk about being rich. Matthew 7 and 21, our Lord said, "Not everyone that says unto me, Lord, Lord, will enter the kingdom of heaven, but he that does the will of my Father which is in heaven. Many will say unto me in that day, Lord, Lord, have we not prophesied in thy name? In thy name cast out demons, in thy name done many wonderful works." Here's the part, ready? "I will profess unto them, depart from me, ye that work iniquity. I never knew you, didn't know you." And this is the context in which Paul is using this here. How is it that Christians are unknown yet they're well known? How are you well known? The answer is, I'm well known by God. And it means I'm in Christ. Now the result of that, the consequence of that is that, well, I live in a saved condition. 1 John 1 and 7, "If we walk in the light as He is in the light, we have fellowship one with another. And the blood of Jesus Christ, His Son, cleanses us from all sin. As I'm walking in His light, I live saved." Romans 8 and verse 1, "There's no condemnation to them which are in Christ Jesus." You know what that's about? It's about the fact that God knows me. He knows me. Romans 4 and verse 8, "Blessed is the man to whom the Lord does not impute sin." Who's that? Christians walking in the light, walking after the Spirit. Because He knows me. He knows me. Because He knows me, I can sleep at night. You know, Psalm 127, "Because before He gives His beloved sleep, He knows me. Be anxious for nothing, but by everything, by prayer and supplication, let your requests be made known to God. And the peace of God that passes understanding will keep your hearts and minds through Christ Jesus." He knows me, and all is well. And it means that I'm part of the family of God. So 1 Peter chapter 1, beginning in verse 3, "Blessed be the God and Father of our Lord Jesus Christ, which according to His abundant mercy has begotten us again to a living hope by the resurrection of Jesus Christ from the dead, to an inheritance." You ever inherit anything? Let me tell you something. If you're in Christ, you have an inheritance coming to you because He knows you.
to an inheritance incorruptible and undefiled that fades not away, reserved in heaven for you. Because he knows me. Because he knows you. We are unknown, and yet we are known. Here's the third one. In fact, I'm going to combine the third and the fourth because they're so similar. That as dying, and behold, we live, as chastened and yet not killed. So dying and yet we live. Well, how do you explain that one? Well, it's not so complicated. Turn a couple of pages over to 2 Corinthians 11, and Paul describes all the kinds of sufferings which he endured for my Lord. And if you ever start feeling sorry for yourself, that's probably the passage you need, because we haven't suffered anything like that. And one of them is, as he goes through them, you know, he talks about the beatings, and five times received I 40 stripes, save one. And how many times you reckon that the Apostle Paul had come to the very brink of death? I believe that's what he's talking about here. As dying, and yet we live. I mean, how many times? They stoned him. They dragged him out of Lystra and thought he was dead. He wasn't dead. In John chapter 11, Jesus is talking to Martha on the occasion of the death and burial of Lazarus, and I'm the resurrection of the life. He that believes in me, though he were dead, yet shall he live. Hebrews 2:14 is beautiful, and I'm going to read it to you, but it has to do with the connection that Jesus has to your death. And this is terribly important, but before I read it, I want you to appreciate that Colossians 1:18 says that Jesus is the firstborn from the dead. Now, why that's important to you is because you live your life in anticipation that the grave is not the final place for you, right? Tonight, you live in the peace of the belief that when you die, that's not the end. It is not the end. Now, the reason why you can have that assurance is because Jesus is the firstborn from the dead. It's not that he was the first one to die and then come to life again. That's not true. But what's true is that he's the prototype for you. He's in me. He's the prototype to show that he's got the power over death. And if he can be raised from the dead, so can you by the same power. That's the point. I think it's very funny about the angel in Matthew 28, and you have the disciples come to the tomb, and he knows what they want to know. He is not here, the angel said, for he is risen. Come see the place where the Lord lay. And do you know where he was sitting when he said that? He was sitting on top of this rock that they had rolled to make sure that the Lord couldn't get out and nobody could get in there to steal the body. The gate that they had shut and locked to make sure that this couldn't happen was the one on which the angel was sitting. He just moved the rock and then he climbed up there and sat down. You know what he's doing, don't you? He's mocking them. He's mocking them. All right, now you're ready for the verse. This is Hebrews chapter 2 and verse 14. For as much then as the children, that's you and me, are partakers of flesh and blood, he himself likewise took part of the same, that through death he might destroy him that has the power of death and deliver them who through fear of death were all their lifetime subject to bondage, dying and yet we live, chastened and yet we are not killed. Now here's the next one. Sorrowful, yet always rejoicing. Now, there are a couple of things. If I may confide this in you privately, there are occasions when in my work I've thought, you know, if the Lord had just done this in a different way. Please do not take this in any way to be disrespectful to my Lord. I do not mean it that way. But in my own human struggles, there are times when I think, you know, if we had a world headquarters
where there could be a court of law. When some so-and-so out there starts preaching this false doctrine, and you know he's leading disciples after him, and couldn't we just call him into this court of the Lord, the church court, and he could be tried and convicted, and so suddenly we could put a halt to his influence. Wouldn't that be nice? Did you ever wish that? Now, having said that, of course, that's wrong. That's just as wrong as it can be. Because the Lord knows best. He always knows best. And what he did was to make the church autonomous, and every congregation has her own elders. And ladies and gentlemen, this is nowhere near a democracy. The church is a theocracy, and the headquarters of the church is heaven. It's always been that way. Of course, he's right about the way that he did it. But there's another thing. As long as I'm just confiding this in you, there's this other thing that I've wondered, is that why didn't he make it so that faithful Christians didn't have to suffer like other people? Doesn't that make sense to you? If you're a devout child of God, that somehow he would make you immune from the kinds of sufferings that the people of the world have to endure. Wouldn't that be wonderful? Aren't there times in your life when your heart breaks? Aren't there times in your life when you have loved ones who are so very sick? There's nothing you can do to help them. You feel helpless. You ever go through that? Why didn't he make it where Christians are immune from that sort of thing? And the answer, of course, I know the answer. It's just hard. But the answer, of course, is that had he created such a circumstance where people who became Christians would thus become immediately immune from the sufferings of this world, everybody would become a Christian. You'd have people lining up. You'd create all sorts of artificial Christians, right? Who came to the carnival just for the cotton candy. That's what they would be about. I just want to get the free thing here. And so he didn't do it that way. What he did was to make it sorrowful. The word sorrowful here is in this paradox. It seems contradictory that we're sorrowful and yet we're rejoicing. And yet you understand it, don't you? Don't you understand it? So the funny thing about this is that the world looks to us and they say, you know what, we can break it. We'll make life very hard on them. They don't understand that the harder it gets, the more rejoicing we do about heaven. Right? Can you live this life with its struggles? Can you do it? How? Well, I get sick. People around me become very, very ill. I remember what the Apostle Paul said in 2 Corinthians 4:17. This light affliction, which is but for a moment, works for us a far more exceeding and eternal weight of glory, while we look not at the things which are seen, but the things which are not seen. The things which are seen are temporal. The things which are not seen are eternal. But what about when I'm persecuted? We don't know too much about persecution. But I tell you, we're going to, I think. Right now, we Christians feel sort of a reprieve politically. Some of our religious freedoms seem more protected right now. The pendulum is swung to the more conservative side, and I'm glad about that. And there are very tangible things that we were facing as Christians living in America that we are not facing now because the pendulum has swung. But I would caution you about this. It's never been the case in America that the pendulum got stuck on one side or the other. It never has. And I can assure you this, that when it swings to the other side, it's going to return with a vengeance. That's not pessimism. I'm not pessimistic. I'm just saying, you and I had better prepare. And I tell you something else. We'd better be training our children. I don't want to be radical. I just think that
We better not exclude the concept of persecuted Christianity when we raise up our kids and teach them in those Bible classes. We'd better be including this. And then when we face it, whenever it comes, I personally think that we're going to lose our religious freedoms in America, and perhaps not very long, and perhaps pretty soon after the pendulum swings, we're going to lose our religious freedoms on the altar of homosexual rights. That's where it's probably going to be. And abortion rights. It will be about sexuality, and that's what those things are about, aren't they? Because nobody wants God to tell us what to do about our sexuality. And so, transgenderism is the joy of the day. We applaud it. Homosexuality and homosexual marriage. What a wonderful thing. And men in women's restrooms. What a wonderful thing. We're shaking our fist at God. And what will you do when persecuted? I suppose that people who don't understand us would assume that we're just going to die. This movement of Christianity is going to dry up and go away. Oh, that's not true. It's going to make us rejoice because, you see, we serve a Savior who said, "Blessed are you when men shall revile you and persecute you and say all manner of evil against you falsely for my sake, rejoice and be exceeding glad, for great is your reward in heaven, for so persecuted the prophets." In other words, the harder it comes, and we may weep and our hearts may break, and it may be that we don't see how we can keep going, but it's not going to do anything to bruise our faith in God. It won't hamper our confidence in our salvation. All it's going to do is exacerbate it. What we're going to do is anticipate heaven all the more. There's a land that is fairer than day, and by faith, we can see it afar. A sorrowful, yet always rejoicing. Isn't that what Paul said in Philippians 4:4? Rejoice in the Lord. Didn't he know anything about suffering? I don't know how you could say this, Paul. I have a hard life. My life's hard. Yeah, you don't want to say that and read 2 Corinthians 11. You wouldn't want to do that. It's kind of like saying to Noah, we had a flood in our backyard. It was terrible. And you wouldn't, no. The Apostle Paul says, rejoice in the Lord always. And again, I say rejoice. Here's the last one. I'm going to combine the last two. And the apostle says, as poor, yet making many rich, as having nothing, and yet possessing all things. Now, do you suppose that the apostle Paul was rich, or do you suppose that the apostle Paul was poor? Now, I want to read to you, before you give an answer to that, from 2 Timothy chapter 4. And you'll remember that this is right at the end of his life, the last thing he's going to write. And he said this, verse 9, "Be diligent to come to me quickly," writing to the young Timothy, "for Demas has forsaken me, having loved this present world, and has departed for Thessalonica, Crescens for Galatia, Titus for Dalmatia. Only Luke is with me. Get Mark and bring him with you, for he's useful to me for ministry. And Tychicus I've sent to Ephesus." And then this line in verse 13 that always hangs me up. "Bring the cloak that I left with Carpus at Troas when you come." Well, how many coats do you have? I don't know if this is true or not, but it seems to me that he leaves the impression that he only had one and he needed it. And what do you suppose that coat looked like? Stained with the brine of the Mediterranean. And what do you think those dark red spots on that coat are? You know. You say, he doesn't amount to anything. He's poor. Look how poor that man is. But ladies and gentlemen, riches must never be connected to our bank account. It's not about that. Who would deny that the Apostle Paul, I mean, if you got your head screwed on straight, the Apostle Paul was so very rich, and if you ask him, he'd be happy to tell you. You want to talk about real riches? Go to this next slide, Mark. Walk down this with me.
It's that I'm happy because I serve others. Jesus taught me how to do that. And so when he came to the Last Supper, he took a basin of water and he girded himself and he washed the disciples' feet. And when he finished, he wanted to make the object lesson. And he said, "You call me Master and Lord," and that's right, I am your master. "And if I wash your feet, you ought to wash one another's feet. And if you do these things, happy are you if you do them." Now, I want to ask you a question. Is that a true statement in reference to your life? Have you found that to be true? That when you serve others, it's when you're the happiest? I'm telling you, you're rich. What about this? Galatians chapter 5 and 22 lists the fruit of the Spirit, and that when the Spirit leads us and dwells in us, and who can deny that He does, but He does so through the Word, He influences us by that Word. And the fruit that He gives us in our lives is love and joy and peace and long-suffering and gentleness and goodness and meekness and faith. And now there's riches. That you and I have the ability to acknowledge the sacred. That we have the ability to take what the Hebrews writer says is the fruit of our lips, giving thanks to His name. That we have the ability to worship Him. I'm telling you what, that's rich. That you and I have a spiritual family, which is called the church. I just want to ask you this question. What would be different about your life without the church? I mean, so haven't you ever considered the fact that God didn't have to construct Christianity as a corporate affair where people congregate? He didn't have to do that, you know. He could have made it a rather isolated thing where you're all by yourself. If you want to be a Christian, you're just an island out there. Now try that on and think about that for a while. And how does that feel? And you say, "Oh no, wait a minute. I'm not sure I could make it without the church. I need the church." 1 Corinthians 1 and 10, that you all speak the same thing. Now, I'm telling you that truth is thicker than blood. And if you want to know where your family really is, look around you. Christians are your family. That we all speak the same things, that there be no divisions among you. How many biological families can say that? Come into the congregation of the Lord's body who's living right, and that we speak the same things. Be no divisions among you. Be perfectly joined together in the same mind and the same judgment. And how do you do that? Ephesians 4, verse 1. "I, therefore, Paul, a prisoner of the Lord, beseech you that you walk worthy of the vocation wherewith you're called, with all lowliness and meekness and long-suffering, forbearing one another in love, endeavoring to keep the unity of the Spirit and the bond of peace." How do you do it? Well, because you and I serve a Lord who taught us how to love one another. And love suffers long and is kind. Love envies not. Love vaunts not itself. It's not puffed up. Now, you got to put up with each other. That's what long-suffering means. It means suffering long. But that's, we do that. I don't know what you'd do without the Lord's church. I don't know how would we make it without the Lord's church. And I'm saying you're rich. And then to think about having a family, a house, a place that I live, where Jesus Christ is the centerpiece of our existence. You have that. I'm telling you what. There's no billionaire unbeliever out there who can touch what you have. You're in Christ. I will never smell the smoke of hell. I'm going to go home to be with my Lord forever and ever and ever. You want to talk about the greatest life of all? Well, the world isn't going to understand it. But you do. And the Apostle Paul in 2 Corinthians 6, 8 through 10 gives us 7 paradoxes by which tonight we can rejoice in the riches of being Christians. Thank you, and God bless you.

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1: GBN Questions and Answers. We have this great question today. Is it wrong to judge others? Friends, would you be surprised to learn that the Bible does not say that it's wrong to judge people? Now, you might be thinking, of course it says that. Matthew chapter 7 and verse 1 says, "Judge not, that you be not judged." Yes, it does say that. But you know, the truth is, Matthew chapter 7, 1 through 5 is condemning a specific type of judging. It's not forbidding all types of judging. In fact, when a person uses Matthew chapter 7 to forbid judging, I like to reference them to John chapter 7 and verse 24, where the Bible says, "Do not judge according to appearance, but judge with righteous judgment." You see, this passage actually commands that we make judgments. It simply requires that we make righteous judgments. So, what's the point then of Matthew when he says, "Judge not, that you be not judged"? Immediately after Matthew makes that statement, he goes on to explain what type of judgments we're not to make. Now, I'm going to summarize for you the type of judgments Matthew says we're not to make. We're not to make harsh judgments, hypercritical judgments, or hypocritical judgments. Now, let's explain. First, the Bible forbids harsh judgments. Friends, when a person makes a harsh judgment, he interprets evidence in the worst possible light. He looks at a person's actions and he interprets them as poorly, as badly as possible. And yet, 1 Corinthians 13 and verse 7, the Bible says about love, "Love believes all things." The idea of that passage is that we are to interpret the actions of others with kindness, believing the best, not the worst. Now, harsh judgment is the opposite of that. It's the opposite of love. I want you to notice in Matthew 7 and verse 2 where he says, "For with what judgment you judge, you will be judged, and with what measure you use, it will be measured back to you." Friends, in light of that, I don't want my judgments to be harsh. Now, secondly, the Bible forbids hypercritical judgments. Now, I want you to notice Matthew 7 and verse 3 describes this person as one who is looking for the speck in his brother's eye. The speck. He is hypercritical. He's looking for the little thing. Now, of course, that doesn't mean that it's wrong to call sin, sin. But what it does mean is I should not be on a mission digging up dirt looking for something in my brother. Thirdly, the Bible forbids hypocritical judgments. Matthew 7 and verse 4 says, "Or how can you say to your brother, 'Let me remove the speck from your eye, and look, a plank is in your own eye'? Hypocrite, first remove the plank from your own eye, and then you will see clearly to remove the speck from your brother's eye." Now, the point is, it's not wrong to point out or judge sin in others, but rather, I need to have my own life in order. I mean, after all, who could believe a preacher who is drunk and he's preaching against alcohol? It doesn't make any sense. Friends, the next time we say, "The Bible says judge not," let's make sure we use it the right way. The Bible does not condemn judging. In fact, the Bible commands judging. It only forbids certain types of judging that we are not to engage in. Calling sin, sin is a right thing to do.
2: We often use the word cosmos as a single name used to identify the existence of all matter. Every atom, asteroid, planet, galaxy, and even space itself. But in addition to simply referring to the existence of all space and matter, the word cosmos is used because it describes the observed order and design in nature. The ancient Greeks, as far back as the 6th century BC, used their word for order, cosmos, to describe what they observed in the world around them. If ancient cultures, prior to the understanding of electricity, magnetism, radiation, optics, subatomic interactions, or even the equations of gravity, could make and conclude that order and function existed, then how much more should our generation appreciate the functional complexity of the universe? You see, our universe does not exist as a chaotic collection of space and matter. Rather, the ordering of our cosmos can be seen from the very fabric of space-time itself. The physical laws that govern matter supply the foundation of functionality that we observe. From the beginning of time, mankind has explored, slowly constructed a detailed understanding of the physical world so that we can construct experiments, forecast expectations, and successfully predict results. But our mathematical expressions and the formulas are merely descriptions for how the laws naturally operate on their own. Our scientific investigations only reveal what order and function the cosmos inherently has. The functional laws of the universe exist, whether we can describe them, whether we can write them down, or whether we even know about them at all. Now, when we observe nature, we're not observing the physical laws themselves. Rather, we observe the functionality of our cosmos through the diversity of its complex structures. Along with space itself, matter fills the cosmos, forming a breathtaking array of complex structures. From subatomic particles to spiral galaxies, from the trillions of cells that compose the human body, to the seething plasmas that power the stars, complex order is found at every cosmic scale. Take, for instance, the simple periodic table of the elements. This singular chart is mankind's expression of the orderly sequence of elements that form the building blocks of our material world. Each element has a unique identity in its nuclear structure and fundamental characteristics. The periodic table uses both a periodicity and related groupings to visualize the comparisons and the contrasts among all the elements. For instance, the number of protons in an atom, called the atomic number, is a unique property for each element, and it forms an increasing sequence from left to right and from top to bottom. The overall structure of the periodic table includes horizontal rows called periods, which are arranged to identify the highest energy level of the element's outer electrons. The vertical columns are groups or families, and they help to identify elements that have similar chemical properties. In fact, the orderliness of our cosmos is so well displayed in the periodic table that when early scientists were developing its structure from all the elements that they knew at their time, they found gaps in sequences where obviously an element should exist. These gaps in the ordered sequences led to numerous discoveries of elements which had not been known before. Had these new elements always existed? Absolutely. But until we identified the ordered structuring of matter, we could not correctly identify and describe the elements. The periodic table has elements that are the building blocks for the host of complex structures in our cosmos. Yet these complex structures, in turn, are participants in an equally inspiring set of complex interactions, where cosmic laws exert their influence through the forces of nature. Here is where the complex nature of the cosmos has both confounded and astounded humanity. As much as we would like it, the physical laws do not obey human whims. We're subject to their processes and governed by their operation. No matter what branch of scientific study, what scale of experiment, or what object of observation, the complex matter being observed is influenced by a host of physical laws and principles. So in our scientific experiments, while we struggle in confining the matter or painstakingly restricting its contamination and seeking to establish boundary conditions, we must acknowledge that without the regular and ordered functionality of the laws of our cosmos, the complexity we see would merely be chaos. No scientific understanding could be obtained, let alone even initiated, if the regular, repeatable, and restricting laws were not present and functioning. If the origin of matter and energy, let alone the construction of complex structures, cannot emanate from the matter or energy itself, and if humanity doesn't control it, let alone establish the cosmic law, what does the presence of both law and matter, function and complexity demand? The evidence leads to an intelligent creator of such power and magnificence that the beauty of the cosmos, in all its order and function, pale in comparison to him.

For generations, Mediterranean sailors passed tales of terrible storms on the sea. Experienced mariners respected the seasons and watched the skies and responded to crises. Their lives depended on it. When God hurled a storm at a ship bound for Tarshish in Jonah 1, the captain and the crew, it says, were afraid and each cried out to his God, Jonah 1:5. They even practiced evasive maneuvers, trying to reach the nearest shore. When the sailors learned of Jonah's rebellion, they became exceedingly afraid, Jonah 1 verse 10, because Jonah was running from his God. Then they hurled Jonah overboard, and the storm ceased, and their fear became even more intense and refined. What began as respect for the ways of the sea finally turned into a deep-seated fear of Yahweh, Jonah 1:16. His power and grace drove them to worship. Like those ancient mariners, our hearts ought to grow from a fear of life's storms to an intense reverence for Yahweh. He is still the God of power and grace.

0: I'm Jimmy Holland, and it's good to be with you again with the preacher and his work. As we sit down with a gospel preacher from gospel preachers from around the world and across our country to help you get to know them just a little bit better. And once again, we have Brother Richard Melson with us. Brother Richard, thank you again for more of your time. The first time we talked, we discussed what motivated you to get into ministry. And now I'd like to focus on really the week-to-week preparation when it comes to being a gospel preacher. We have to prepare lessons for the pulpit, for Bible classes and gospel meetings, bulletin articles, the list goes on. How do you stay motivated when it comes to weekly preparation?
1: That is a challenge, and I would say discipline, of course, is a key component, and we have to be self-motivated.
0: That's right.
1: And so you have to create a schedule and then try to the best of your ability to stay with that schedule. Of course, things get in the way, but you have to discipline yourself to set a time to get X, Y, and Z done. And so for me, I try to take one, you know, Monday is my toughest day, but I try to spend time, you know, and I right now I'm trying to preach series, and that helps. So in the study, and so then you get your material, you start working through the texts, analyzing, reading, and then breaking those things down, getting your, you know, parsing passages and so forth.
0: Well, what do you find as maybe your biggest challenge when it comes to weekly preparation?
1: Because in local work, there are other components. Like, so right now, we had a member that just died on Sunday, during Sunday service. And so now, you'll have to take the time to work with the family, funeral preparation. And so now, your regular study, you know, you still got to prepare for the following upcoming Sunday and beyond, and so you will end up losing some sleep, and or you'll take away from family time. But though, so events that happen in the family or in the congregation,
0: absolutely
1: changes what you do.
0: It really does, and you know, there's only so many hours in a day. And sometimes it's a challenge to have enough time.
1: Yeah, like with bulletin articles. So I try to write those and have those done by Friday, so that we can get that bulletin completed.
0: Absolutely. You know, we all have our favorite subjects or the topics that we're most comfortable with. But Paul tells us in Acts 20, 26, and 27 that he was free from the blood of all men because he did not shy away from declaring that whole counsel of God.
1: Yes, sir.
0: How do you maintain balance when it comes to declaring that whole counsel?
1: Wonderful. I remember some of the things we studied in school. The preacher and his work, great book by Ira North, Balance. And so.

0: The preceding program was a production of the Fort Payne Church of Christ TV studio located in Fort Payne, Alabama.
1: It is at the fourth of Matthew's Gospel that Jesus begins summoning the men who are going to be assisting him in his earthly ministry and even carrying it forth after he had ascended back into heaven. Peter, Andrew, James, and John were all four professional fishermen, and the work that the Lord was summoning them to do was important enough to warrant calling them off of their work in order to do it. Peter and Andrew are told by the Savior that they would be fishers of men. The metaphor is quite obvious, that since they had indeed been accustomed to catching fish for a living, they would now be catching men, if indeed the metaphor is going to remain consistent. As fishermen, they were accustomed to catching fish that was necessary to the performance of their livelihood and to be able to make a living at it. Therefore, if the metaphor is going to be consistent, that they were going to be fishers, then catching some is absolutely necessary. It should be noted, though, that not all men who are called by the gospel are won by the gospel. Some are so discouraged by the fact that all those with whom they speak about the word of God are not responsive to it, that they quit trying to win any at all. It is actually this condition also that our Savior addressed at the fifth of Luke's Gospel, when he is out on Peter's own fishing vessel and tells him to launch out into the deep where he's promised that he'll catch a great many fish. Peter doesn't seem to be particularly anxious to do what the Lord asked because he had just completed an all-nighter on Lake Gennesaret without catching anything. Yet because it was the word of the Lord that told him to launch out into the deep, it would be at the word of the Lord that Peter would do that very thing. When he let down his net, he brought up so many that the volume nearly sank, not one, but two ships. It was with this that Peter fell down before the Lord and expressed his belief that he was unworthy to even be in the Lord's presence. Indeed, we should understand that not only redemption is by grace, but it is an equally gracious gesture on the Lord's part to give us the opportunity and the privilege to even be of service in his kingdom. Peter seemed to understand that very thing. But yet, while we understand the privilege of not only being saved, but serving in the kingdom, we might still become discouraged when we feel that our efforts have really not accomplished as much as we would like to see them accomplish. But then on the other hand, Peter could not see the multitude of fish in his submerged net until he brought it up and he saw just how great a harvest had been supplied by the Savior who promised it. Similarly speaking, you and I may never really be aware of the good that we are doing in every case where we try to do that good. But nonetheless, it remains our privilege to serve in the kingdom. It remains the prerogative of those with whom we share the word to do with it what they will, and it remains the prerogative of our Savior to bless our effort to the degree that he will.

0: But it should also be pointed out that, at any rate, the effectiveness of the gospel is significantly enhanced when those with whom we share it can detect in us that we believe it as much as we are calling upon them to believe it, that we obey it as much as we are calling upon them to obey it. In the Mosaic age, that law was given unto Israel for them to be stewards of it. When we came to the Christian age, it would again be unto the children of Israel to whom the gospel would first be preached, and then it would spread out unto the uttermost parts of the earth. Peter himself made the observation that judgment begins at home. If we're concerned about the number of those proverbial fish in our spiritual net being a volume significantly less than we would like for it to be, then understand this about they who would fish. They have to know how. And if it's the gospel that you are seeking to share with someone, that someone needs to see that gospel in you. It's then that that metaphor of being a fisher of men is going to become more meaningful.
1: Hello, this is Bob Pritchard with the Gospel Minute. One afternoon, the young mother and her kindergarten-age son were driving down the street. As they discussed his day at kindergarten, the little boy asked, "Mommy, how come the idiots only come out to drive when Daddy's driving?" Do you realize that those children strapped in their car seats are listening to everything that we say and watching everything that we do? They have a knack of hearing those things we don't want them to hear and seeing those things we don't want them to see. If the kids are not watching you, someone is. All of us are an example and an influence for others. What do your words and actions say to those who are around you? Paul said, "Be ye followers of me, even as I also am of Christ." 1 Corinthians 11:1. He told the young evangelist Timothy, "Let no man despise thy youth, but be thou an example of the believers in word, in conversation, in charity, in spirit, in faith, in purity." 1 Timothy 4:12. Someone is always watching. What you do and say matters. Stay tuned to GBN. We've got something good for you.
2: So much is talked about mercy today. And in fact, it's kind of funny. Our society and our world is kind of going away from that mindset of showing mercy to people, of being merciful in the way that we treat others. And the word mercy is just simply defined as compassion or forgiveness shown towards someone that has basically the power to punish them. And so, it's, for example, we've all been pulled over before and the police officer says, "I'm going to let you go off with a warning." He's showing mercy in that moment. He could give a ticket. He could actually go through the process. But he says, "You know what? Go on through." First week I drove, I got pulled over and the police officer said, "Hey, it's your first time. Just don't do it again." But I've been pulled over as well in other times and the police officer says, "Hey, here's a ticket." He has the right to do either one. Sometimes he shows mercy. Sometimes he doesn't. And when we talk about what mercy is, there are other definitions even that the dictionary gives, and one of them is an event to be grateful for, especially because its occurrence prevents something unpleasant or provides relief from suffering. Someone might say, you know, he was so sick, his death was a mercy for his body because he was in so much pain, and it's better off that he were to pass away and not deal with the strife of living in the pain and agony anymore. And you also talk about this mindset of having this mission to show mercy to people, to be a merciful individual. So what would you do if someone says, "What really is mercy all about? What is it?"
3: You know, when you talk about mercy, you have on the other side of that idea of suffering, as you mentioned, or the idea of punishment that is coming, or punishment at least that is possible, and really worthy. So something has been done that is worthy of punishment, something that is someone that is suffering, and then to allow a reprieve from that suffering, or to, you know, allow someone to, you know, to get off scot-free of they're worthy, what they've right. done is worthy of. And so sometimes, you know, an individual maybe who is on even death row, you know, who is, their punishment is coming, it is due them, and the courts have said, you know, you're going to be punished, and you're going to be punished to the extent of the law, which in that particular case maybe is the death penalty.
2: Right.
3: And then to say, you know, maybe the governor at the last minute, who has the right to either stay the punishment, you know, and to hold back that punishment and to allow them, you know, to go, or to go ahead with that punishment. And so, you know, when we think about mercy, then, you know, obviously it is closely related to the idea of grace. And while we might define grace as, you know, that courteous goodwill toward an individual, they didn't deserve that.
2: Right.
3: But is freely given. Mercy then is that compassion and kindness, though, that comes out when punishment is due mm-hmm. that individual, and yet there is, you know, nothing that individual again could do to earn that or anything like that. But it is at the same time, and what I find interesting is that mercy really is from God. It is, you know, here's mankind who has sinned from Genesis chapter 3. And yet there is the idea of not just the grace of God offered, but when punishment is deemed fit and God says, I'm going to allow a better way.
2: Right.
3: And so you have that idea of the Bible telling us about God's mercy to mankind. You read throughout the scriptures, and I just kind of did a cursory glance, but almost every book of the Bible, just in a quick glance, has some reference to mercy. And typically, alongside it, what's most often pictured is the idea of mercy and truth. There seems to be a parallel, if you will. Not that they mean the same thing, but they go hand in hand. And I found that interesting, just kind of looking up the idea of, you know, you read throughout scripture, and in fact, a lot of times in the Psalms, you'll read the idea of God's tender mercies, which is the picture of God's grace. Mm-hmm. And so you have the picture of grace on one hand and the picture of God's mercy on the other. And you know, the psalmist will often refer to them as God's tender mercies and loving kindness. And so there's the picture of love that is right. Found in there. So biblically speaking, when you think about those things, you find the idea of the forgiveness of sin.
2: Right.
3: Because sin obviously brings a punishment that is death, according to Romans 6:23. It is deserved, and yet there could be a stay of execution made available for us.
2: Right.
3: And that, through the grace of God, whether or not that's applied will be on our behalf,
2: right.
3: You know, whether or not we're obedient to what God has made available to us.
2: Right, and it's interesting. I had the application eSword pulled up, and according to the New King James Version, just the word mercy alone, just M-E-R-C-Y, mm-hmm. is found in 42 books of mm-hmm. the Bible. That's not mercies, it's not merciful, it's not, yeah. like you said, tender mercies. Just that mm-hmm. word mercy alone is only missing in 14 books, or, you know, 24 books of the Bible. That's impressive. Of mm-hmm. 66 books that we have in the scriptures, only 24 of them, according to the New King James Version, are missing that word in it. But it, like you said, more than likely by implication, by yeah. teaching, they're there too. And I think about what Paul wrote in Romans chapter 7 in verse 9, where he says, I was alive once without the law. But when the commandment came, sin revived and I died. Mm. And he's starting to talk about this process, which he says, the commandment which was to bring life, I found to bring death. For sin, taking occasion by the commandment, deceived me and by it killed me. Therefore, the law is holy and the commandment holy and just and good. And he basically goes on in verses 13 through 25 to talk about that the law cannot save from sin. Now, that's not that the law is inadequate. It's that the law, the old law is what he's talking about here, demanded perfection.
4: Right.
2: And mercy, while it was granted, was more of a pushing forward situation. You know, months ago, years ago now, we had our air conditioning unit break, and we made a very bad financial decision to sign with a company to put in a new unit, and the interest level was incredibly high. I mean, almost 30%. And so every week, $21 was being added to our account. And even to the point where we finally realized what was going on, and we said, hey, we're going to make weekly payments, not a monthly payment of 100 something. We're going to make $110 payments every week, and that will, you know, attack the principal. We then discovered that it wasn't actually attacking the principal. It was just rolling forward our next month's bill. And so we had paid out until like 2022 back in 2019, and we discovered we owed $1,900 something dollars to get out from under that. That's kind of the mentality of the old law. All we were doing was pushing our bill back a day, a month. And we call the company and we think we're making this great progress and this great headway. And they said, no, you're not. You still owe almost $2,000. And so when I look at mercy and I look at grace, it has nothing to do with the law's inadequacy. Mercy and grace are necessary because of man's inadequacy.
3: Right.
2: And that word grace has often been defined as unmerited favor. You know, I know Brother Colley used to tell us that in preaching school, and I've heard other preachers use that analogy of it's unmerited favor. And that's really what mercy is too. It's favor that we don't deserve, something that's not really needed to be given, but it's given anyway. And I find it interesting going back to that police officer illustration. He can let me go if I've run a red light, if I've gone a little bit over the speed limit, if I've run a stop sign. If I kill a man in front of him, he's not going to say, well, I'm going to let you off with a warning. Right. You go on about your day. Now he's breaking the law too.
3: Right.
2: And so there comes a point where man says, that's enough. You have to pay. But like you said, the governor might decide stay of execution or whatever the case may be, but I'm still going to be punished in some form or fashion for what I did. We have a point where we say that's too much. God says, if you'll ask for forgiveness, I don't care what you've done.
3: Right.
2: And that's something that I think our human minds have such a hard time believing and understanding, because we have a tipping point, if you will. You know, the roller coaster goes up and then it free falls. And we get to that point where we say, we can't go up anymore, so we're going to free fall. I can't fathom being forgiven for doing this. I can be forgiven for that, but I can't fathom being forgiven for something that bad. But God says, come as you are, ask for forgiveness, follow my law, and I will be merciful to you. That's insane to me, that God would be that loving and that willing to overlook the punishment that is due. And that's something we have to remember. God could have decided to hold man truly accountable for all we've done.
3: Yeah.
2: He could have said, I don't care. I don't care how sorry you are. I don't care how, you know, unfortunate your circumstances are. You're owed this. And it would have been well within his right to do it. But instead, his love for us, I know we're going to talk about that in just a minute in Romans, his love for us was so strong that he said, no, I'm going to find a way to forgive. I'm going to find a way to, you know, wash away that sin. And it's something that I do want to touch on for just a moment. I don't have it in our notes here to talk about. We sometimes talk about God remembering things no more as God just forgets what we've done. I'm not so sure that that makes a ton of sense, but I do think that the best illustration here when we talk about the mercy of God and remembering sins no more is a lot of the spy TV shows do this, where they get a file and they open it up and there's all that black ink covering up major portions of the document.
3: Yeah.
2: And sometimes the running joke is, you know, I don't even have any information. I have one little snippet of this guy's name and the rest of the file is what we call redacted. Mm-hmm. It's not that that information is just not known by the government. It's not that that information and that illustration and that you know, TV show or movie, they're like, oh, I don't know what that means. It means that they have overwritten what it said to be either protecting or to protect state secrets or whatever it is. And for our sake, God says, I will redact what you have done. I will blot it out with a red pen or with a Sharpie, whatever you want to think, and I will hold it against you no more. Right. God can't just simply say, I forgot that you've sinned, because we do have this mediator that is going to, on the day of judgment, stand on our behalf and mediate for us,
3: right,
2: and say, I have absolved them. Well, if God doesn't know what we've done, there'd be no need for that to happen.
3: Sure.
2: But the mercy of God is, We talked about the Holy Spirit in a conversation recently. This, to me, at times, is harder to think about than even the Holy Spirit is, because I cannot fathom, as a human being, how God can love us that much that he would not want vengeance. He would not want revenge, because we killed his son. You know, we destroyed the most perfect person that ever walked this earth. And God still says, come live with me. Come right. Be a part of my family. And so I want to talk, shifting into that, about the most unexpected showcase of mercy. And if someone asks you what that is, we've touched on it, but what would you, how would you respond, and what biblical scriptures, you know, are you going to back that up with?
3: Well, and while we're, you mentioned Romans 7. So before we leave Romans 7, you know, the end of that chapter, where Paul has said, you know, the law made me aware of sin, basically, that kind of paraphrasing. But in verse 24, O wretched man that I am, who shall deliver me from this body of death? Mm-hmm. You know, there was still that feeling of, you know, I'm not completely out of this.
2: Right.
3: And of course, his point was, if you try to continue in the law of Moses that is now, you know, behind us, in fact, the law of Christ is now ahead of us, you know, we're in that, we're living under that. And so, you know, if I try to continue in that, you know, that I am a wretched man indeed, because I have no forgiveness of sins. And so back up a few chapters, and I think this kind of answers the question, you know, the most unexpected showcase of God's mercy is literally the forgiveness of sins. It is his grace, you know, that is shown to us through his love. And we'll look at another passage as well to include this. But in Romans 5, verse 6, for when we were yet without strength, so we had no way to accomplish this on our own, that we couldn't get past this. In due time, so in God's time, Christ died for the ungodly. That alone, that picture, Christ died for the ungodly. I know that he died that I might be saved.
2: Right.
3: But the picture from God's perspective is Christ died for the ungodly. Scarcely for a righteous man, one would die. Peradventure, for a good man, some would dare to die. They'd throw themselves out there. Mm-hmm. In other words, for a good man. Not so much for a bad man, in other words. But for, he says, but for a good man, some would dare to die. But God commends his love. In other words, he has shown that love to us, in that while we were yet sinners, the ungodly, Christ died for us.
2: Right.
3: And so much more than being now justified by his blood, we shall be saved from wrath through him. That's the punishment of that. And he goes on to talk about that even more in the next chapter. And so with that idea being given, and the golden text of the Bible, obviously, John 3:16. But I want us to look at Ephesians chapter 2 for just a moment. Because in Ephesians chapter 2, you have the Apostle Paul, you know, writing to the church at Ephesus, and he's making the point about being now alive in Christ. We were dead in trespasses and sins. So that's what was coming.
2: Right.
3: That was the punishment that was coming. But now he's made us alive. And alive, we can stand before him with our mediator and with our lawyer, with our the one who has made propitiation for us, and our advocate, the one who stands beside us. 1 John chapter 2, verse 1 and 2, he says, you dead in trespass and sin, but now have been made alive. And so in verses 4, he says, God, who is rich in mercy, for his great love, it says, wherewith he loved us, even when we were dead in sins. So again, the same picture is given. We're dead in sins, but he has quickened us together with Christ. By grace you're saved. And he has raised us up together, made us to sit in heavenly places in Christ Jesus, that in the ages to come. So for what purpose? So in ages to come, he might show the exceeding riches of his grace in his kindness toward us through Christ Jesus. For by grace you save through faith, that not of yourselves, it is the gift of God. He says, not of works, lest any man should boast. So it's not on man. We were without strength, is what Paul said to the Romans. Mm-hmm. And here he writes, you were dead in trespasses and sins, but by grace you're saved. What does that look like? God, he is rich in mercy. And some people will use that illustration about opening up a treasure chest. What's right. inside the treasure chest? Well, the treasure chest represents the very grace of God.
2: Right.
3: What's inside it? In his is he's rich in mercy and his great love wherewith he loved us. And then verse 7, his kindness. Those three things make up, if you will, the grace of God.
2: Right.
3: His mercy, his great love, and now his kindness that he's shown through Christ Jesus. Because when you think about mercy, you know, maybe it's that police officer that you mentioned, you know, that's pulled us over and he could write me a ticket as such, but he's showing kindness
2: right.
3: toward me on that day by extending mercy and saying, you know, I'm just going to let you off with a warning. You know, maybe there were some extenuating circumstances, or maybe there wasn't.
2: Right.
3: But he's feeling generous
2: right.
3: toward us in that way. And so he shares in that treasure, if you will,
2: yeah.
3: of what he is, of what he has
2: right.
3: at his disposal. And this is what God has at his disposal for the ungodly. That's the greatest picture of the mercy of God being shown to mankind.
2: I take it even a step further, too, in the same chapter. It's funny, I didn't even realize you were about to go to Ephesians 2. I was getting ready to go there for verses 11 through 13,
3: yeah.
2: where it talks about, therefore remember that you, once Gentiles in the flesh, who are called uncircumcision by what is called the circumcision, made in the flesh by hands, that at that time you were without Christ, being aliens from the commonwealth of Israel, and strangers from the covenants of promise, having no hope and without God in the world. But now in Christ Jesus, you who were once afar off have been brought near by the blood of Christ. God could have decided, you know what? My chosen people, the Israelites, are the only ones that I'm going to save. It is incredible. And the greatest showcase of mercy is no doubt the sacrifice of Jesus. I want to take it one step further and say that a branch of that is the fact that he decided to save all of mankind.
3: Yeah, absolutely.
2: And say, now my chosen people is anybody with a soul that can learn right from wrong, that needs salvation. That's why I'm dying. I'm dying for yeah. anyone, past, present, future. You know, the people who can follow, they've got a way. That is incredible that Jesus would be willing to do that, because Paul doesn't sugarcoat it when he says we were aliens.
3: Right.
2: And we're not aliens in the sense that we're foreigners in from another world, but we're foreigners in that we are not the people that were originally with God in the Old Testament.
3: Yeah.
2: But here's something that I think I want to make it modern, you know, 2021, if you will. Would you say that our country is better or worse than that of the Israelite nation?
3: Well, and you brought up the fact that, you know, God had a chosen people,
2: mm-hmm.
3: Israel. They were chosen for a purpose, to bring
2: right.
3: about the Christ. But ultimately, they were chosen to help save the world. And when you think about that,
2: right.
3: and I don't know that we hear that all that often,
2: right.
3: kind of made that connection. Israel was chosen, yes, for a purpose. Of course, the world sees Israel as God's chosen people,
2: right.
3: and kind of takes that for all the way into eternity. You know,
2: right.
3: they're going to be saved ultimately because of God's chosen people. But the idea, they were chosen for a purpose,
2: mm-hmm.
3: to bring about the Christ, and that was obviously going to save all of mankind.
2: Right.
3: Now, to compare that then to today, do we show mercy?
2: Right.
3: In our society, I'm not sure that we do that very well.
2: I have to me, more and more, I read and study the old law, and we're studying the book of 1 Samuel right now at Somerville, and so I'm looking at a group of people that is five chapters away. We just finished chapter 3.
3: Mm-hmm.
2: They're five chapters away from really going off the rails and saying, give us a king.
3: Yeah.
2: And Samuel is so disheartened by that. And God literally says to Samuel, they've not rejected you, they've rejected me. And I find that the Israelite people were not always what God intended them to be.
3: Yeah.
2: And then I want to put them, if you will, on the scale. And we do not measure up even to them, in my mind. We have gotten so far away from God that we're not even in the judges cycle, you know, where we'll sin, we'll be oppressed, we'll fall back to God, and then
3: yeah.
2: we'll sin and we're just sinning,
3: yeah.
2: it seems. Our nation is just concerned with being its own person, its own identity.
3: Yeah.
2: My truth, your truth, doesn't matter about the Lord's truth, which is the only truth, is how I feel about a situation.
3: Yeah.
2: And we look at the country we live in, the world we live in, and it really does seem more and more that we've surpassed the wickedness we read about the Israelites being involved in. And even the wickedness of certain nations, I think, that we can find. Because I would imagine we might have gotten now to the point, I would think I'm safe to say this, that we've slaughtered more people than Babylon, that we've taken the lives of more children than many of these other nations we read about in the Old and New Testaments, of people who were oppressive. And yet, God still gives us hope.
3: Right.
2: He says, despite all of the horrors that are going on in your world, in your country, you can come live with me.
3: Yeah.
2: And one of the stories that I love to hear is the story of Jeffrey Dahmer. Mm-hmm. Brother Elkins used to tell that story all the time when he was living, about sending that letter. And by all accounts that we know, Jeffrey Dahmer was baptized, became a Christian, and that individual is saved in the arms of Jesus, by all accounts that we know. Mm-hmm. And that is insane to certain people to think that a man like that, who did all of the horrors that he did, mm-hmm. could be forgiven. Let me introduce you to the Apostle Paul.
3: Right.
2: Let me introduce you to a man that, while he didn't do all of the horrors that Jeffrey Dahmer did, mm-hmm. he was not a saint. He was not an individual that you could look upon as being a good person by the very letter of the law, and he admitted such.
3: Right.
2: He would go on to say he's the chief of sinners, he is the least of the apostles, all of these horrors that he would attribute to himself simply because of what we find in Romans 7, where he says, I sinned.
3: Right.
2: I was in transgression, and I didn't just sin a little.
3: Right.
2: I was the chief of doing it. And I love what he says, though, about God's mercy in Romans 7. More and more, we studied Romans a couple of years ago now at Somerville. Romans 7 is my favorite chapter of the whole book. And when I tell people that, they kind of chuckle a little bit, and they're like, of all the chapters, that's your favorite one? And I think it's because of the last few verses 20 through 25, where Paul's basically saying God does not require perfection anymore. He requires faithfulness. That is a showcase of God's mercy.
3: Sure.
2: And that 2 Peter 3:9 tells us he doesn't want anybody to perish.
3: Right.
2: He wants everyone. Heaven will not ever be at capacity. But the beautiful thing about heaven never being at capacity is also the most horrible thing about hell. It will never be at capacity either. Both are ripe for the picking for whoever wants to choose to go there. But the mercy of God says, come unto me, live with me, and I'll give you rest.
3: Right.
2: And the devil says, no, just keep doing what you're doing, and we'll deal with that later. There's a TV show I love to watch, and this character on there says, that's future Michael's problem, for example. Let future Michael worry about that. Well, future Michael will have to worry about it eventually.
3: Right.
2: And that's one of the devil's chief excuses, is just kick that can down the road and worry about it later.
3: Right.
2: But the mercy of God is that we have hope. And I love that. And there are so many movies and comic books and television shows and stories that have been told surrounded by that one word, hope. Trying to give hope for the hopeless. That's biblical.
3: Right.
2: That's right off the pages of this book. And so today, you mentioned it, I mentioned it, but I want to talk about it as we're kind of bringing the conversation to a close. We're not merciful. We want blood in this country, it seems.
3: Yeah.
2: We can't wait to get somebody and to ensnare them, whether you're on the right of the aisle or the left of the aisle, whether you're right down the middle. It seems that so many people are just itching to prove that somebody should be canceled, somebody should be taken for all they're worth, whatever it is. And so if someone asks today, should I be merciful? What would you do? What would you say?
3: Well, very clearly, Jesus says, blessed are the merciful, they shall obtain mercy. You want mercy, you need to learn to show mercy. And the point that we're making about our society as well, you know, such a emotionally driven culture right now, mm-hmm. you would think that they would err on the side of mercy, because of being so emotionally driven.
2: Right.
3: Yet they've run so far past that they've run past those emotions straight to anger, mm-hmm. and let's finish this.
2: Yeah.
3: You know, and so there is no mercy, like you say. But there is an expectation of mercy. If we're going to obtain mercy, yes, we have to show mercy. Proverbs 3 and verse 3 says, let not mercy and truth forsake you. Bind them around your neck. Write them on the tablet of your heart, and so find favor and high esteem in the sight of God. Not just God, God and man.
2: Right.
3: There is an expectation. And I mentioned earlier, as we started this conversation, about mercy and truth, and the parallels that they walk, if you will, because they walk hand in hand. Proverbs 16:6, in mercy and truth, atonement is provided for iniquity, and by the fear of the Lord, one departs from evil. And so the picture of mercy should cause us to repent and to run far clear from iniquity and, right, and sin and those things. And so, yes, there's absolutely an expectation for us to be merciful, full of mercy toward others because of what we know of God.
2: Right. We can be petty if we want to, I guess. I mean, we're within our right and our capabilities of doing so.
3: Yeah.
2: It doesn't make us right.
3: Yeah.
2: You know, I like the phrase, you know, you might be within your right, but it doesn't make you right. You know, and there's that mindset. But I think about the parable of the unforgiving servant who was given mercy. And then he went out and found someone who owed him less money, according to Matthew 18:21-35, grabbed him by the throat and said, pay me what you owe.
3: Right.
2: And this individual was then in trouble for all that he had been granted, that he went out and didn't do the same to someone else. And I think about a large debt being forgiven, and that's what sin is. Yeah. It's a large debt. How can I then look at fellow man and not do good to all, like Galatians 6:9-10 tells me to do, commands me to do?
3: Right.
2: Do good to all men, but especially those of the household of faith. Mercy is a necessity. It's a commandment. And if we want to be petty, that's all right, but it doesn't make us right.
3: Absolutely. That's a great point.
4: The people continued listening to his sermon, and they interrupted Peter, and they said, what shall we do? Now, Peter has already said, whoever calls on the name of the Lord will be saved. In essence, they are saying, explain that. What do we need to do? In Acts 2:38, Peter says, let every one of you repent and be baptized in the name of Jesus Christ for the remission of sins. We need to let the Bible define its own terms.
3: Mm-hmm.
4: People hear the idea, whosoever shall call upon the name, oh, that must mean prayer, call upon the name of the Lord. That's not the way the Bible defines it.
5: No, and if you think Acts 22:16, I just say, please, if you disagree with us, go study that verse. Paul's already prayed for 3 days, and yet Ananias says, arise, be baptized, and wash away your sins, calling on the name of the Lord. So Ananias gives us, through the inspiration of the Holy Spirit, and Paul is speaking, he's saying, look, calling on the name of the Lord is not prayer, because he hasn't done it yet. Calling on the name of the Lord is arising and being baptized, and that's how you wash away your sins.
4: Absolutely.

0: silver line.
1: You know, the Bible says in 2 Timothy 3:16, all scripture is given by the inspiration of God and is profitable for doctrine. I want to ask you today, what do you think about the doctrine of Christ? Is it really important if we have book, chapter, or verse for the things that we believe? I hope today that you'll tune in as we talk about dedication to doctrine and to see, yes, it is important that we have a book, chapter, and verse for all things in religious matters.
2: The law of thy mouth is better unto me than thousands of gold and silver. And now, Josh McCrary, the gospel is gold.
1: There was a woman who baked a cake for a wedding, and she was supposed to put a verse on the cake, and it was supposed to be 1 John 4:18, which says, there is no fear in love. But she got confused, and she put John 4:18, which says, for thou hast had five husbands, and the one whom thou now hast is not thy husband. So I want you to relate that to your spiritual life then. Is it important to make sure we have book, chapter, and verse for the things that we believe? You know, what if we just thumb through the Bible like we do a buffet and we say, I'll take a little bit of this, I'll take a little bit of that, but no, I would not like to have any of that. Well, friend, I want you to notice today in our study of the book of 1 and 2 Timothy that we as Christians must be dedicated to doctrine. Doctrine means the teaching of the Bible, and it is very serious what we do as far as religious matters are concerned. It's very serious what we believe the Bible teaches. I want to begin in 2 John chapter 1 and verse 9 when the Bible clearly says, whosoever transgresseth and abideth not in the doctrine of Christ hath not God. That word transgresseth means to go beyond. So that's exactly what happens when people go beyond what is written in the doctrine of Christ. The Bible says that they do not have God. But he continues and he writes, but he that abideth in the doctrine of Christ hath both the Father and the Son. I want to share with you today how important this is. You keep reading in those same verses. And John writes, if there come any unto you, and they do not believe this doctrine, receive him not into your house, neither bid him Godspeed. So friend, this is very important. This is something that God says will either make or break us. And in religion today, it's very, very pertinent that we study the gospel of Christ and to make sure that we believe the things that are being taught are true. You know, in 1 John chapter 4, if you're there in the book of 1 John, you look at verse 1, 1 John 4. And John wrote, beloved, believe not every spirit, but test the spirits whether they are of God, for there are many false prophets that are gone out into the world. You know, that's true today. You think about all the religious division in society today. I mean, you've got probably thousands and thousands of denominations in the United States today, all claiming to follow the same Jesus, but they all teach a different way to get to heaven. Some believe that you have to be baptized. Some believe that you don't have to be baptized. Some believe that all you have to do is sprinkle. Some believe that you all have to pour water on someone's head. Some believe that you have to go under the water to be baptized. I mean, you got so many different religious beliefs as far as doctrines are concerned. So it is very important that we just go back to the Bible and notice what the Bible teaches. I want to give you this passage in Ephesians chapter 4 before we begin our study in 1 and 2 Timothy. And I want to show you what it is that makes a church grow the way that God designed for it to grow. If there's a prescription for church growth, it would be found right here in Ephesians chapter 4. The Bible says that we henceforth be no more tossed to and fro and carried about with every wind of doctrine by the sleight of men and cunning craftiness whereby they lie in wait to deceive. But speak the truth in love, that you may grow up in him all things who is the head, even Christ. From whom the whole body fitly joined together and compacted by that which every joint supplies, and the effectual working and the measure of every part, it makes increase of the body to the edifying of itself in love. Now I just want to notice a few key things in this passage here. First of all, he says that we cannot be tossed about with every wind of doctrine. If we are, the church is not going to grow the way that God wants it to grow. He says also we have to speak the truth, but how do we do it? We do it in love. We could have all the truth in the world, but if we don't have love, it's not going to do any good. We could have all the love in the world, but if we don't have truth, it's not going to do us any good. So we've got to have the right doctrine. We've got to have the right attitude when we teach that doctrine. But also, he continues and he says, every joint has to be fitly joined together. Every person has to have the effectual working of every part. It's just like a body today. It has elbow, knees, toes, eyes, ears, and nose. All the parts work together. That's what makes your body function the way it's supposed to. The body of Christ is the same way. When we teach the truth, we love one another, and we're serving for Jesus Christ, that's what makes the church grow. You come to 1 and 2 Timothy, which is our study today, and you're going to find really what makes the church tick like a clock. I mean, there are some things that go around like clockwork, and the key to this book is godliness. But if I were to sum up this book with one word, it would be the word doctrine. You've got to have the right doctrine to make the church tick like a clock and to keep the right time. We're going to talk about doctrine is limited. We're going to talk about doctrine is learned. We're going to talk about how doctrine is lived, and we're going to talk about how doctrine is long-suffering. And if you're there, we invite your attention to 1 and 2 Timothy as we begin our study today. There was a survey done to see whether or not society would remove a dangerous element, which was dihydrogen monoxide. And scientists began to alert society, and they said, we're going to see whether or not we should remove dihydrogen monoxide, because it is it's a major component in acid rain. Every tumor that has ever been known contains dihydrogen monoxide. It is harmful if it's inhaled. It could kill you. It also decreases effectiveness of automobile brakes. And they gave this whole list of things of the dangers of dihydrogen monoxide. So they took a survey. And probably around 83%, somewhere around in there, 85%, they said, yes, get rid of dihydrogen monoxide. If we can do it, we need to get rid of it. There was about 12% who said, no, don't get rid of it. And there were some others who were uncertain. Well, friend, dihydrogen monoxide and its chemical component is H2O, which is water. You see, the major component of acid rain is water. Every tumor that has ever been known contains H2O, water. It decreases the effectiveness of automobile brakes. It's harmful if it's inhaled. You see, just because something seems dangerous, it may be something that we really need. You know, people in the religious world will tell you that they don't want to serve a God that has a bunch of laws and a bunch of rules. But the truth is, you cannot have liberty without law. You cannot have grace without truth. They all go hand in hand. The Bible certainly teaches this, and I hope that's what you see in our study today. God is a God who has always had rules and doctrines that we have to live by. Number one, let's talk about how Timothy is taught from Paul that doctrine is very limited. In 1 Timothy chapter 1, in verse 10, the Bible says, I besought you to abide at Ephesus when I went to Macedonia, that thou mightest charge them that they may teach no other doctrine. 1 Timothy 1 and verse 3. You see, they were to teach no other doctrine. That tells me that doctrine is very limited. What if you go to the doctor and he takes your blood and he says, you know, you're very healthy as far as overall picture, but you have a serious problem with your cholesterol. So we need to give you medicine so that we can tackle the problem right now, so that when by the time you get 50 and 60 years old, you won't have to worry about heart attack or stroke. So you're about 35, you know, you feel like you're doing real good, but you go in for the checkup, you find out you have bad cholesterol. What if you do not take the medicine that the doctor has prescribed for you to help you to keep your veins clear of cholesterol? Well, what's going to happen is you'll get about 50 years old and you could possibly suffer a major heart attack and die. Maybe you suffer a stroke and you'd be paralyzed on half your body. You see, the doctor knew what he was talking about. He tried to give you the fair warning in order to take the medicine so you won't have to worry about things in the future. You know, God knows what's best for us. That's why he has rules. The medicine of the gospel is doctrine. And God says it is very limited. It is something that he said they teach no other doctrine, because God knows what's best for us. And if we go just doing every old thing, we don't take the medicine like God said we're supposed to, later on in the future, we're going to suffer some serious problems, possibly physically, mentally, emotionally, or spiritually, even worse. You come to 1 Timothy chapter 1 and look at verse 10. And Paul wrote to Timothy and he said, if there be any other thing that is contrary to sound doctrine. He doesn't want anyone to teach anything contrary to sound doctrine. And today, we have to think to ourselves, am I going to allow something to influence me, or am I going to stay limited by the doctrine of Jesus Christ? You come to 1 Timothy chapter 4 and verse 6, and he said, if thou, brethren, will put them in remembrance of these things, that thou shalt be a good minister of Jesus Christ, nourished up in good words of faith and good doctrine, whereunto thou hast attained. But refuse old wives' fables, and exercise thyself rather unto godliness. For bodily exercise profiteth little, but godliness profits unto all things, given the promise of life that now is, and that which is to come. So good doctrine, he said, not bad doctrine. That would be opposed to something that's bad. Good doctrine is limited. And I want to tell you today that God sets rules for our lives as the people of God. And we have to search His Word in order to find those teachings and doctrines for our lives. You know, my children, I have a son who is 7, a daughter who's 5, a daughter who's 3, and another daughter who is 16 months old. So I have 4 children, and I want to tell you, friend, they fight a lot of times, you know, amongst themselves. And some of them get along better with each other than others, but you know, they're children, and they're going to roughhouse, and they're going to fight amongst themselves, and sometimes they'll play together pretty good. And I will tell them, if you don't stop running and playing around, you're going to get hurt. Well, they'll come to me in about 5 minutes after someone has fallen down and hit their head or whatever, and they'll cry to me, and I'll tell them, no, do not come crying to me, because I told you. I told you not to do that. And if you were going to do that, you were going to get hurt. Now you think about this as far as something very simple like that. A father knows when his children are going to be hurt. You think about what God knows. What does God know what's best for your life and my life? Do you think He knows how to set boundaries for us? He sure does. It's in the doctrine of Christ. Friend, I urge and plead with you today to realize that God is limited for a reason. God's not trying to cramp your lifestyle. He's not trying to hinder you in any way, but He knows what's best for you. And every time I see, thou shalt not in the Bible, you know the way I see that? I love you. You know, I tell my children not to play in the road, and there's a reason. God tells us not to do certain things, and there's a reason. You come to 1 Timothy 6 and verse 3, he said, if any man teach otherwise and consent to wholesome words, even the words of our Lord Jesus Christ, and to the doctrine which is according to godliness, he's proud. If he doesn't consent to them, if he does not consent to these things, he says he is proud. He's not knowing nothing, but doting about questions of strife, some words. Where comes envy, strife, railings, evil surmisings, perverse disputings of men and corrupt minds, destitute of the truth, supposing that gain is godliness, notice, from such withdraw thyself. So Paul wrote to Timothy and he said, if a man does not consent to this doctrine, you don't need to have much to do with him. That tells me that doctrine is limited. There's a reason for that. God knows what's healthy for our lives. Number two, not only is doctrine something that is limited, but doctrine is something that is learned. I'm reminded of a man who went to study the Bible, and he was sort of a superstitious kind of guy, and he said, Lord, you tell me what you want for my life today. And he closed his eyes and he put his finger on a scripture. And he put his finger down on the scripture that says about Judas Iscariot, that he went out and hanged himself. So he thought, well, that's not too good. Lord, let's try this again. And he said, Lord, you tell me what you want for my life today. And he put his finger down on another scripture with his eyes closed, and he opened it, and it said, go and do thou likewise. Well, you know, that's not the right approach. You can't just come to the Bible and do it like guesswork. You know, the Bible's not like any other book, but sometimes it ought to be treated like other books. You know, you don't start at the end of a book, do you? Well, no, the Bible's designed the same way. You know, you start at Genesis, you work your way through, and there's a lot you can learn from beginning to end. You know, you've got to study it. You've got to learn it. That's the way God designed this book, you know? We can't just close our eyes and put our finger on a scripture and say, all right, that's the destiny for my life. It just doesn't work that way. God intended for you and me to study. In fact, he wrote to Timothy in 2 Timothy 2:15 and said, study to show yourself approved unto God. You know, I have to do the same thing. So do you. Number two, doctrine must be learned. You come to 1 Timothy chapter 4 and verse 13, and the Bible says, till I come, give attendance to reading, to exhortation, and to doctrine. What he means is, you've got to learn. You come to 2 Timothy 3:16 and 17, and the Bible says, all scripture is given by the inspiration of God. That word inspiration literally means the breath of God. All scripture has been given by God's breath. And he says, as you continue, it is profitable for doctrine, for reproof, for correction, for instruction in righteousness, that the man of God may be perfect, thoroughly furnished unto every good work. God knows what we need. It's right here. Everything that we need that pertains to life and godliness is found in the scriptures. And I hope that you and I both will understand that doctrine is limited and that doctrine must be learned. Somebody wrote this poem. I wanted to share it with you. A rod in my hands will keep away a wild animal, but a rod in the hands of Moses will part the Red Sea. A slingshot in my hands is like a kid's toy, but a slingshot in the hands of David can take down a giant. Two fish and five loaves of bread in my hands is a couple of fish sandwiches. But two fish and five loaves in the hands of Jesus can feed thousands. Nails in my hands might could produce a birdhouse, but nails in the hands of Jesus can produce salvation for the entire world. You see, the truth is, it all depends on whose hands it's in. I want to ask you today, do you treat the Bible like it should be treated? Do you value the doctrine as it should be valued? You know, the Bible teaches that this book is a book that ought to be valued, esteemed very highly. You know, Jesus said in Matthew 15 and verse 8, this people draweth nigh unto me with their mouth, and they honor me with their lips, but their hearts are far from me. But in vain they do worship me, he said, teaching for doctrines the commandments of men. The problem was with them. They didn't go back to the scriptures and see whether or not their traditions were in harmony with the teaching of the Bible. You know, there's a lot of that going on today. They haven't taken the time to learn what the Bible says. People just listen to whatever their preacher's saying. They do not check behind these men to see whether or not those things are so. You know, in Acts chapter 17 and verse 11, it says the Bereans were more noble than those in Thessalonica because they received the word with all readiness of mind, and they searched the scriptures daily to see whether those things were so. They were willing to learn. Doctrine must be limited. It must be learned. But number three, I like this in 1 Timothy, it must be lived. Elizabeth Barrett Browning was a woman who fell in love with a man, and her family disapproved. In fact, they disowned her. And she was sort of by herself. And this was way back, I guess maybe in the late 1800s or so. I can't remember how long it's been. It's been a long time. But at any rate, her family disowned her. And she moved away, and she wrote letters to her father for a long time. And her father never opened one of those letters. Finally, after about 10 years, after Elizabeth had been married to this man, she received a box full of all the letters that she had ever written her family in the mail, and none of them had been opened. you know, some of that literature is the greatest American poetry that we have today. These poems that she wrote to her family, telling them how much she longed to be with them after they had disowned her because of her marriage. This is some great, great literature. But you think about all the good poetry that's out there. All the good lessons that we learn from people's lives. There is no better lesson to be learned than those that you find in the Bible. No book has the power to do what this book does. It changes people's lives. Friend, even the psychologists today don't understand. Did you know that the Bible is the number one bestseller in this country and probably in others of every single year, of every single month, of every single week, of every single day? The Bible. Friend, people realize its power. The Bible must be lived. The doctrine that we find must be lived. You come to 1 Timothy chapter 4 and verse 15, and Paul wrote, "Meditate on these things, give thyself wholly to them, that your profiting may appear to all. Take heed unto thyself and unto the doctrine. Continue in them, for in doing this you will save yourself and them that hear you." The only way to do that is to live it. When he said meditate on these things, he literally means let these things become a part of who you are. Well, I hope that you and I both will make that decision to do that. You come also to 1 Timothy chapter 5 and verse 17, and he said, "Let the elders that rule well be counted worthy of double honor, especially they that labor in word and in doctrine." Well, they live it. They love it, and they live it every single day. Doctrine must be lived. It's interesting how he mentioned that word, labor in doctrine. If you love God, that's exactly what you will do. It will take effort on your part, on my part, in order to do and keep the commands of God. I'm reminded of this in Romans chapter 6 and verse 17, when Paul said, "But God be thanked, you were the servants of sin, but you have obeyed from the heart that form of doctrine which was delivered you. Being then made free from sin, you became the servants of righteousness." That means they literally gave themselves to it.

God. I hope that you and I both will decide to keep the commands of God before we get into a foxhole. A lot of people think they're going to be saved on their deathbed. But the truth is, friend, something that I have found in hospitals and when people die, they are the same in their death as they are in their life. Nothing usually changes. In fact, very seldom have I ever known people to change right before their death. They usually just don't do that. You see, the doctrine must be lived now. I remember when Paul wrote, "Today is the day of salvation." Is today your day? I hope so, friend. You know, John wrote in 1 John chapter 5 and verse 3, he said, "This is the love of God, that we keep His commandments, and His commandments are not grievous." You know, it's not a burden to love and serve God. Some people think it is, but it's the best life that you could live. And I hope that you and I both will live the doctrine of Christ. So the doctrine is limited. It is learned. It is lived. But I like this. The doctrine is long-suffering. A man was stranded on an island, and he left his hut to go and find food. And he came back the next day, or he came back later that day, and his hut was on fire. And he was irate. I mean, he was so upset. He just was beside himself. He was literally losing his mind. And he was just going crazy because he could not believe he spent all that time building that hut. He's been stranded on this island, and he comes back and his hut is on fire. Well, the next day, the U.S. Coast Guard came and saved him after he had been stranded for all this time. And he asked the U.S. Coast Guard, he said, "How did you know I was here?" They said, "We saw your smoke signal yesterday." You know what that tells me? The very thing that makes me upset could be the very thing that saves my life. His hut was on fire. He was upset about that. But it saved him. The doctrine of Christ sometimes has the ability to make people upset. They may not agree with it, but it is the very thing that will save their souls. In 2 Timothy 4, verses 2 through 5, Paul wrote, "Preach the word, be instant in season, out of season, reprove, rebuke, and exhort with all long suffering." You see, the doctrine of Christ is long suffering. God is long suffering. And he said, "You are to preach that word with all long suffering and doctrine, for the time will come when they will not endure sound doctrine. They will heap to themselves teachers having itching ears, and they will turn away their ears from the truth, being turned unto fables." So today, we preach the word of God, we do it with love in our hearts, and we do it with long suffering. You know, that's the nature of God. The Bible says that God is love. The Bible also said he is a consuming fire. The Bible says that he is our judge, but he is also a long-suffering judge. I think about this in 2 Peter 3:9. It says, "The Lord is not slack concerning his promise, as some men count slackness, but is long-suffering to usward, not willing that any should perish, but that all should come to repentance." God desires that all will obey the doctrine, and they will stay in harmony with the teachings of Christ. You remember in the beginning of this study, in 2 John 9, when he said, "He who transgresses and abides not in the doctrine of Christ has not God." Friend, God doesn't want that. God wants us to love him. Just like you want your children to love you, God wants his children to love him. Will you do that today? Will you submit to the commands of God? Friend, I hope that you and I both will make that decision to do that. I want to share with you God's plan, his doctrine to save the souls of man. And I want you to double check the Bible. I don't want you to listen to your preacher. I want you to find it straight from God's word. What does God want me to do? What does God teach me to do in order to go to heaven? I want to know, first of all, or share with you, first of all, that Jesus says we must believe that he is the Christ. In John 8:24, he said, "Except you believe that I am he, you will die in your sins." Jesus said in Mark chapter 16 and verse 15, "Go into all the world and preach the gospel to every creature. He that believeth and is baptized shall be saved. He that believeth not shall be damned." You see, there are other things that we must do besides believe. Another thing is repent.

You know, the Bible says in Acts 17 and verse 30 that God commanded all men everywhere to repent. That means faith alone is not enough. You see, just saying, yes, I believe Jesus is my Lord and Savior, that doesn't change anything. You cannot believe into Christ to contact His blood. You've got to do other things, and the Bible says that we also have to repent. In fact, Jesus said in Luke 13:3, unless you repent, you'll all likewise perish. But it doesn't stop there. We must confess that Jesus Christ is our Lord and Savior with our mouths. In Romans 10 and verses 9 and 10, it says, with the heart man believeth unto righteousness, but with the mouth confession is made unto salvation. Jesus said in Matthew 10:33, except you confess me before men, I will not confess you before my Father which is in heaven. The Bible also says we must be baptized into Christ. In Acts chapter 2 and verse 37, they said, men and brethren, what shall we do? And he did not say a sinner's prayer. He did not say all you have to do is believe, because they already believed. In verse 38 of Acts 2, he told them, repent and be baptized, every one of you, in the name of Jesus Christ for the remission of your sins, and you shall receive the gift of the Holy Ghost. In verse 41, they gladly received his word. They were baptized, and the same day there were added unto them about 3,000 souls. In verse 47, the Lord added to the church daily such as should be saved. Those saved people were in the body of Christ where his blood was found. In order to contact that blood, to be in that body, they had to repent and be baptized and believe. And today, if you do that, that's the doctrine where God will save you. But that's not all, friend. Jesus said, be faithful unto death, and I'll give you a crown of life, Revelation 2:10. I hope today that you and I both will keep that doctrine in our lives and live for God every day. May God bless you and keep you until next time.

0: This is a production of World Video Bible School. To God be the glory.
1: Hello, and welcome back to our study of the book of Philippians. We're in chapter 3, and we've made it down through verse 11. And one of the things we were emphasizing last time was the latter part of verse 8, where he says that he would want to win Christ. And so we were talking about that victory that we have in Christ when we do those things which are pleasing to him, obeying his will, and living our faithful Christian life. Now we're going to continue to build on that idea that he's winning Christ because Paul is also striving for spiritual perfection or completeness, maturity. And so let's look at the text. Let's look down to verse 12, and let's read 12 through 14 together. It says, "Not as though I had already attained, either were already perfect, but I follow after, if that I may apprehend that for which also I am apprehended of Christ Jesus." He says in verse 13, "Brethren, I count not myself to have apprehended, but this one thing I do, forgetting those things which are behind and reaching forth unto those things which are before, I press toward the mark for the prize of the high calling of God in Christ Jesus." Now, there's several things we want to notice about that. First, notice the word attained in verse 12, and also it mentions apprehended, found in verse 12 twice after that, and also in verse 13 it talks about apprehended. That's all based on the same Greek word, the katalambano, which means literally to take with the hand or to lay hold of, something, to make it your own, to take possession, to seize it. And so now with that idea in your mind, think about what he is saying. He says, not as though I have already attained it. I haven't yet taken hold of it or seized it, or that I was already perfect, he says, or complete. But he says, I follow after it. That's what I'm seeking to do, to apprehend it, to seize it, to take hold, just as I am, he says, apprehended of Christ Jesus, that Christ Jesus has taken hold of me. He has taken hold of my life, and so I am seeking to take hold of those things and to be found in him. Now, when you think about that idea of to seize upon it and to take possession of it, because he says, as Christ has taken possession of me, I want us to look at a verse concerning that found in 1 Corinthians chapter 6, because I think it's going to help us to understand what Paul is talking about there. 1 Corinthians chapter 6, let's read verses 19 and 20. Paul writes there, "What? Know ye not that your body is the temple of the Holy Spirit, which is in you, which you have of God? And you are not your own." You see that phrase? You're not your own. You don't belong to yourself. Well, why? Verse 20, "For you are bought with a price. Therefore, glorify God in your body and in your spirit, which are God's." He says you're bought with a price. You are possessed by someone else. You don't own yourself. You don't own your own life. When we are Christians, we belong to Christ. We are slaves of Christ. And so it seems perfectly suitable to think of it in those ways, that we are possessed by Christ, owned by Christ. Because why? We were purchased by Christ. Now, how did he purchase us? With his own blood. He shed his own blood, gave his own life, that we would have a way of salvation, but also that he could purchase us away from sin, away from evil, and in him, in that place of safety, and eventually in a home in heaven with our God. So in our text, when we're talking about not as though I had already attained in verse 12, he says, and I don't have it yet, either we're already perfect or complete, he says, but I follow after it. That's what I'm seeking. That's what I am looking for, because I have been apprehended. I have been seized, taken possession of by Christ Jesus. And we see how fitting that is, that Paul had that attitude, that here he was striving for spiritual perfection. And he understood something as well concerning that striving and how it was to be done. Look at the very next verse. In verse 13, he says, "Brethren, I count not myself to have apprehended, to attained it yet, but this one thing I do, forgetting those things which are behind and reaching forth unto those things which are before." Now, did you see that? He's reaching forth, and we'll talk about that in a moment. But first, he's got to put some things behind him. That past has to be put behind him. He says, "I have not counted myself yet to have attained it," but he forgets those things which are behind him. Now, something else that is noticeable in this verse, that he is talking about what is before him and what he's striving for. Well, what is it? Well, it's that maturity. It's that spiritual perfection in Christ. And so as he's striving for that, what does he need to do? When we look over the book of Hebrews, I want you to notice chapter 12. And we're going to look at verses 1 and 2. And you're going to see concerning there how we do that striving and what we are to do concerning Christ. Hebrews 12, verses 1 and 2, it says, "Wherefore, seeing we also are compassed about with so great a cloud of witnesses, let us lay aside every weight and the sin which does so easily beset us, and let us run with patience the race that is set before us, looking unto Jesus, the author and finisher of our faith, who for the joy that was set before him endured the cross, despising the shame, and is set down on the right hand of the throne of God." Now notice how this is saying much the same thing. We are compassed about with so great a cloud of witnesses. In other words, we have so many examples of those that have been faithful, living that Christian life, and they're looking to us as well. And so we need to run our race in the right way. What do we need to do? Lay aside every weight, that sin which so easily weighs us down and will cause us to lose our race. We've got to set that aside and then run our race with patience, understanding that the Christian life is a marathon, that we are going to remain faithful unto death, faithful throughout our lives, looking for that goal of our heavenly home. To do that, as it's, this race is set before us, to be successful, verse 2 of Hebrews 12 says, "Looking unto Jesus." We look to Jesus. We look to his example because he is the author, he's the creator of this, and the finisher of this faith that we have. And so we look to him. And with that example, we're able to run our race. We're able to be victorious. We'll be able to win Christ. Now let's go back to our text because I want to notice another word that is found there. Here he is. He's putting those things behind him, and he's looking forward. Verse 14 says, "I press toward the mark for the prize of the high calling of God in Christ Jesus." That word "press" is from the Greek word skopos, from which we get our word scope. And it literally means that he is going toward that mark, that distant mark that he's looking at. And when it says he presses, that actually means that he's running towards it. That's how badly he wants to be there. And so he is pressing towards that mark. He has scoped it out. He has seen that place. He wants to be there. And so he is running with diligence for that prize of the high calling of God in Christ Jesus. Now let's talk about a few things here. In order to reach our goal, which is a home in heaven with our God, we've got to put behind us that sin and that weight. And we've got to run with patience and look towards that mark, look towards heaven. Now remember, I told you about that word press, that here he is, he's running towards that with all diligence, but he's running towards what? That mark, that which he has scoped out. That's what he's looking at, that heavenly home. If we keep our focus on heaven, it will cause us to make better choices in this life. So often, we make it harder for ourselves to get to heaven because we're not thinking about heaven. We're not letting that guide us in the decisions that we make. For everything that comes up in life, we should be asking ourselves, is this going to help me to get to heaven? Or is this going to hinder me? Is this good for me or bad for me? Would this be pleasing to God or not pleasing to God? But you see, if we keep heaven always before our eyes, then we'll be guided in the right way. And we'll make sure that we stay on that path which leads to our heavenly home. That's what Paul is talking about. He says, I'm not there yet, but I forget those things which are behind, and I'm reaching towards that goal for that prize, the high calling of God in Christ Jesus. Let's go to the next section. Look at verse 15. He says, let us therefore, as many as be perfect, be thus minded. And if in anything you be otherwise minded, God shall reveal even this unto you. Nevertheless, whereto we have already attained, let us walk by the same rule. Let us mind the same thing. Brethren, be followers together of me, and mark them which walk so as you have us for an example. All right, several things we need to notice. Verse 15, let us therefore as many as be perfect, complete that spiritual maturity that we are striving for in our faith. If you have that spiritual maturity, you should be of the same mind of Christ. You should be of the same mind of Paul. That here we are, we're looking for that heavenly home. We're striving towards that. We want to be where our Lord is. And so we are seeking that. So be complete, be spiritually mature, and be that kind of a minded person. But notice the second part of verse 15, because it says, if in anything you be otherwise minded, if you're not thinking that way, you're not thinking the way that you should, you don't have their priorities right on a heavenly home, it says, God shall reveal even this unto you. In other words, God's word is going to show us whether we are doing what we're supposed to be doing or not. You know, when you see that word perfect, it simply means complete, spiritually mature. It actually comes from the Greek word teleos, which means brought to its end, finished, complete, or full grown. God's word provides what we need to guide us in that way. It says, if you're not minded in that, well, God's going to reveal that to us. He's going to show us in His Word what we should be. And as we looked at in an earlier lesson, when we were talking about 2 Timothy 3, verses 16 and 17, that all Scripture is given by inspiration of God. And that inspiration of God, that Scripture is there to provide something for us. All Scripture is given by inspiration of God and is profitable for doctrine, for reproof, for correction, for instruction in righteousness, that the man of God may be what? Perfect or complete, truly, through and through, truly furnished unto all good works. And so there's that same usage of complete or perfect, furnished for us through the inspired word of God. Now let's go back to our text. Look at verse 16. He says, nevertheless, whereto we have already attained, let us walk by the same rule. Let us mind the same thing. And so Paul encourages them, and in turn encourages us, that we should continue on that path. Make sure that we are walking in that way. Now here in their present state, here are the Philippians being such a good example and being so faithful to God, even in their persecution, as they are facing that day in and day out, he is saying continue in what brought you to this point. They had been converted, they had been perfected, they had been completed. The word of God had built them up and prepared them for what they faced now. And so that was so important that they would continue on that same path. Now let's talk a little bit about the Word of God. If you look over to Acts chapter 20, I want you to notice verse 32, because we're going to see something concerning that Word and what it can do for us. Acts chapter 20, and we're going to look at verse 32. He writes, "And now, brethren, I commend you to God and to the word," and that's what we're talking about, "the word of his grace," now watch this, "which is able to build you up and to give you an inheritance among all them which are sanctified." He says, "I commend you to the word." Look to the word. That's what's going to do it for you. It can build you up, that you're going to be encouraged, you're going to be strengthened by that. It will build you up, but it will also give you an inheritance. Well, what kind of inheritance is this talking about? Among all them who are sanctified. Sanctified. Now, here again is that word in the Greek, hagios, which means holy, set apart, separated from sin. They're sanctified to God, hagios. They give us that inheritance which those who are holy. That's what we are seeking. Now, the Philippians were commended to do that, to follow that path, to continue in that right way, so they can be in that heavenly home in the end. Now, as we return to our text, Philippians 3, look at verse 17. He says, "Brethren, be followers together of me, and mark them which walk so as you have us for an example." The Philippians were to follow the good example set by Paul. And we already saw that in 1 Corinthians 11 and verse 1. Okay, well, what was that example? Paul set the example in two ways. In sacrifice, choosing not to please himself, but to please God. And also by service, giving his life in service to others. And we see that throughout his work. And especially the Philippians had seen that by the life that Paul lived and what he had done for them and was continuing to do for them. Now, let us go back to our text, to the next section, and notice how he builds upon that. In Philippians 3, verse 18, he says, "For many walk, of whom I have told you often, and now tell you even weeping, that they are the enemies of the cross of Christ, whose end is destruction, whose God is their belly, and whose glory is their shame, who mind earthly things." Now remember, he had just said, be a follower of me. I'm following Christ. You should follow me. We're all on that same path. We'll all be in heaven someday. But what happens? Some aren't walking on that path. Some aren't doing what they're supposed to be doing. He says in verse 18, "For many walk, of whom I've told you often," he's warned them about this before, "I've told you often, and now tell you even weeping," he's saddened by the condition of these individuals. He knows what awaits them. He knows where they will spend an eternity, because he says, weeping, that they are the enemies of the cross of Christ. They have made themselves enemies to Jesus Christ. They were walking the wrong way. They were leading people, or trying to lead people, in the wrong way. You know, in Matthew chapter 15, an interesting thing is said there concerning those during the ministry of Jesus. In Matthew chapter 15, we look down to verse 14. Jesus says, "Let them alone. They be blind leaders of the blind, and if the blind lead the blind, both shall fall into the ditch." And I think that's exactly what Paul is talking about here. That there were those enemies of the cross of Christ who were trying to lead others astray. And what were they really? They were blind. They didn't see the truth. And they were leading others who were blind. And what would happen? The blind lead the blind. They're both going to get into trouble. They're going to get off the path of righteousness. They're going to fall in a ditch, as it says. So he warns the Philippian brethren, don't follow that way. Now notice something else. When he talks about them, the last part of verse 18, he says, "They are the enemies of the cross of Christ." Notice he doesn't just say they are the enemies of Christ, though they were, but he emphasizes the enemies of the cross of Christ. That's talking about his sacrifice. Think about that. They were enemies of his sacrifice, of what he had done for them. Here, Jesus would leave his heavenly home and come to this earth and live as a man and die for us. And they didn't see the value of that. They were enemies of the cross. That cross, which is that pivotal point in history that brings the salvation to man, they were enemies of that cross. Now, back to the text, verse 19. Here's what causes Paul to weep for them, whose end is destruction, whose God is their belly, whose glory is in their shame, who mind earthly things. Their end is destruction. That's what awaits them. You think about how sad that is, but it's also so true. Let us not ignore it just because it's uncomfortable for us to think about that there would be such an end for those who are enemies of the cross of Christ. When we look in our Bibles in Matthew chapter 25, I want you to see something that Jesus teaches concerning that eternity, and something we must understand and not deny. In Matthew chapter 25, if you look down to verse 31, this is often referred to as the parable of the sheep and the goats. I want you to notice what Jesus says. It says, when the Son of Man, verse 31, shall come in his glory, and all the holy angels with him, then shall he sit upon the throne of his glory. Now watch this. We get a little picture here of the judgment day. And before him shall be gathered all nations, and he shall separate them, the one from the other, as a shepherd divideth his sheep from the goats. And he shall set the sheep on his right hand, but the goats on the left. And you say, well, who are these sheep? Who are these goats? Well, he explains. He says in verse 34, then shall the king say unto them on his right hand, come ye blessed of the Father, inherit the kingdom prepared for you from the foundation of the world. Here are those who are receiving the reward. Here are the sheep, those who had followed the shepherd, obeyed and listened to the shepherd, and they received their reward. Now, they didn't understand, but he explains to them that they had cared for him because they had cared for others as well. I was thirsty, you gave me drink. I was a stranger, you took me in. Naked, you clothed me. Sick, you took care of me. In prison, you came to me. Now, verse 37, and we see that it was because of the good that they had done. Then shall the righteous answer him, saying, Lord, when saw we thee a hungered or fed thee or thirsty and gave thee drink? When did all these things happen that you have talked about? And the king said in verse 40, he said unto them, verily I say unto you, as much as you have done it unto one of the least of these, my brethren, you have done it unto me. Now that's the good part. That's the part of the story that we like to think about, but that's not all. Notice he goes on, because we still haven't talked about the goats. Who are those goats? Verse 41, then shall he say unto them on the left hand, depart from me, ye cursed, into everlasting fire prepared for the devil and his angels. That's the eternity that awaits them. When they saw him thirsty, stranger, naked, sick, and in prison, they did not help. They did not have that love, that obedience. And so what happens? Look at verse 46. And these shall go away into everlasting punishment, but the righteous unto life eternal. Now you think about our text. When we're in Philippians 3 and we're talking about Paul weeping for the condition of these people who are enemies of the cross of Christ. That's why. Everlasting punishment that awaits them. We would never want to be an enemy of the cross of Christ. Look at verse 19, Philippians 3, verse 19. He says, whose end is destruction, whose God is their belly. In other words, they're just following after their desires, their belly, what they want. Whose glory is their shame. And the last part, who mind earthly things, the things of this world, worldliness, sin. That's what they're looking towards. Now, let's go to the next section, verse 20. He says, "For our conversation is in heaven, from whence also we look for the Savior, the Lord Jesus Christ, who shall change our vile body that may be fashioned like unto his glorious body, according to the working whereby he is able even to subdue all things unto himself." Now, we've already talked about that word conversation, but let's mention that again. It simply means our citizenship. It comes from the Greek word politumo. And politumo, you can almost hear the first part of that, politics. Here's that nation, that country. And it's using that word to describe us as Christians, that we are citizens. Well, where's our citizenship? Verse 20, "For our citizenship is in heaven." The point being that if our citizenship is in heaven, we should behave in a certain way. We are citizens of heaven. This world is not our home. We are living as our God would have us to live. We are living holy lives. We are not like these enemies of the cross of Christ, who are simply serving their own belly, their own desires, who mind worldly things. That's not us. We are citizens of heaven, and so we live in a certain way. Because why? Because we look for the Savior, the Lord Jesus Christ. We are looking forward to his return. He is our shepherd, and we are his sheep. And so we long for his return and to be taken home to be with him forever. Now, think about that time. When Jesus is going to return and what's going to happen to us in our place in heaven. In 21, we get a little peek into that. He says, "Who shall change our vile body that it may be fashioned like unto his glorious body." So this physical existence that we have here on this earth will change at that time. We will become like our Lord and his glorious body, his spiritual body. It says, "According to the working whereby he is able even to subdue all things unto himself," that he has all authority. Now, I want to talk a little bit more about that change that takes place. And the way we're going to do it is we're going to look at a passage found in Corinthians, because we're going to see there a little more information concerning this. 1 Corinthians chapter 15, look down to verse 42. If you ever wanted to know more about that time, well, here's some more revealed to us in the scriptures. When Christ returns, how is that going to be? What's going to happen? Verse 42 of 1 Corinthians 15, "So also is the resurrection of the dead. It is sown in corruption or decay, and it is raised in incorruption. It is sown in dishonor," here's the dead body, "and it is raised in glory. It is sown in weakness, it is raised in power." So you see the change that is happening there. Well, what is it? Verse 44, "It is sown a natural body, and it is raised a spiritual body." We will be changed. We will be like our Lord. We will have that glorious body, and that's what we look forward to. Now look further down in the text. Look down to verse 51. He says, "Behold, I show you a mystery. We shall not all sleep." In other words, some of us will still be alive. Sleep being used as a euphemism for death. Some of us will still be alive when Christ returns. "We shall not all sleep," he says, "but what? We should all be changed. In a moment, in the twinkling of an eye, at the last trump, for the trumpet shall sound, and the dead shall be raised incorruptible, and we shall be changed. For this corruptible must put on incorruption, and this mortal must put on immortality." Think about the beauty of that. The change that will take place to prepare us for that heavenly home. And so when we're looking in Philippians, and we're at chapter 3, verse 21, and Paul is talking about who shall change our vile body, our physical body, our decaying body, change it that it may be fashioned like unto his glorious body, according to the work whereby he is able even to subdue all things unto himself. Don't we look forward to that time? If we are Christians and we are striving forth toward that spiritual perfection, that maturity, that completeness, we long for that time when we can be with our Lord forever and ever. Now, next time, we're going to be in chapter 4. Now, as I've always said, it will be so helpful to you is if you read the material, read the text. So before next class, you should read all of 3 to kind of remind yourselves of the things that we have covered, but then read 4 as well so you know where we're headed. And we can cover that material, and you'll learn more concerning God's Word and what it means in your life and what you should do to serve your God. Thank you so much for your attention.

0: The unpardonable sin. You know, there are lots of people who believe they've committed the unpardonable sin, the unforgivable sin. Now, most of the time, they're not exactly sure what that sin is, but they really think that they've done it. Have you ever wondered about the unpardonable sin? Well, let's see what God's Word says about it. In the Gospel of Mark, chapter 3, verses 28 through 30, Jesus said this, quote, "Assuredly I say to you, all sins will be forgiven the sons of men, and whatever blasphemies they may utter, but he who blasphemes against the Holy Spirit never has forgiveness, but is subject to eternal condemnation, because they said he has an unclean spirit," end quote. Now, we can see from Jesus' statement that there is a sin that the Pharisees could commit that they could never receive forgiveness for. What had they done that would have put them in jeopardy of committing the unforgivable sin? Now, according to Jesus' own testimony, during his time on earth, he cast out demons by the Spirit of God. When the Pharisees saw Jesus performing these verifiable miracles, they couldn't argue with the fact that he possessed powers that others, including themselves, just simply did not have. And therefore, in order to cast suspicion on the ministry of Jesus, they claimed he was casting out demons by Beelzebub, the ruler of demons. The name Beelzebub simply is another name for Satan. Even when faced with the miraculous working of the Holy Spirit through Jesus, the Pharisees were, in essence, saying, Jesus is working for Satan, not God. This is what Jesus calls the unpardonable sin. Notice that this unforgivable sin, it's not murder, it's not adultery, it's not general blasphemy or a stubbornness of heart. It was specifically blasphemy against the Holy Spirit. So the question arises, can the unpardonable sin be committed still today? And the evidence suggests that it simply cannot. First, here's why. The circumstances under which the sin is described just simply can't prevail today. Due to the fact that Jesus isn't in the flesh anymore performing miracles now, no one today will have the opportunity to see Jesus in the flesh physically perform a miracle and then say, no, God didn't do that, Satan did. And second, you know there is no other mention of this sin in any biblical passage that's written after the resurrection of Christ? None of the inspired New Testament writers refers to the sin in any epistle or in the book of Acts, and none offers warnings to any new converts about avoiding this sin after the resurrection. In fact, in Acts 13:39, we read that the blood of Jesus can set us free, and here's what the text says, from every sin. So, if you're wondering if you've committed the unpardonable sin, rest assured, you have not. By obeying Jesus, you can now be forgiven of any sins that you've committed.
1: GBN Questions and Answers. We recently received this question. It says, is it wrong to call someone a fool? In fact, let me read you the entire question. It says, in the Sermon on the Mount, Christ warns us of using the word fool. Is this a word we should never use under any circumstance? The person says, I don't use this word verbally as we are taught not to. However, I will sometimes in my mind think it. For example, about a false teacher or someone who changes the gospel or a cursed person, I find myself thinking this person is a fool. Emotionally, I want to say it out loud, but I don't. We use words such as foolish, foolishness, foolishly, but if fool is wrong to say, are these words also wrong to use? That's a great question. And it relates to something the Lord Himself said on the Sermon on the Mount. I do not believe that it is wrong to use the word fool. In fact, the Bible uses the word fool 111 times. A passage that is well known is Psalm 14 and verse 1. Of course, it says, the fool has said in his heart, there is no God. Now, if it's wrong to call someone a fool, we couldn't even use it as the Lord has defined it for us. Friends, I believe the point of Matthew chapter 5, when it tells us not to call someone a fool, is that not only are outward actions wrong, but that our heart must also be right. Now, several different examples are listed in Matthew chapter 5 to make this point, but with reference to this one, the point he's making is this. Not only would it be wrong to murder someone, if you have those murderous feelings of hatred in your heart, that also would be wrong. Calling someone a fool could be an indicator of a feeling of intense passion and hatred in your heart toward them. And that would be a violation of Matthew chapter 5 and verse 22. But you know, many other words could also reveal that heart condition. You could look at a person and say, idiot. It would express anger and hatred, and that would be forbidden. To use the word fool, however, as a descriptive term and not as a term of hatred and anger and bitterness, I don't believe that that would be wrong.
2: The next planet out from Earth's orbit is the red planet Mars. Even without the aid of telescopes, Mars is easily seen and recognized in the sky by its reddish color. Because of its striking color and relative brightness in the heavens, Mars has intrigued observers throughout history. Today, through modern scientific studies, we have gained a much greater wealth of understanding for the red planet. Even that its characteristic color comes from sunlight illuminating the planet's reddish-brown, iron-rich soil. Now, when considering Mars as a planet, it has many similarities to Earth, as well as having some drastic differences. Much like Earth, Mars has varying geological features, including desert plains, valleys, deep canyons, and various mountains. Yet despite Mars being half the size of Earth, it is home to a mountain three times taller than Mount Everest. Named Olympus Mons, this mountain is the tallest in the whole solar system, extending 17 miles above the surface. Mars also has Valles Marineris, a canyon feature similar to Earth's Grand Canyon. However, Valles Marineris is huge, much larger than the Grand Canyon. It's approximately 2,485 miles long, meaning it would stretch across the entire continental United States from New York to San Francisco. It's also up to seven times deeper than the Grand Canyon. These features show both a similarity, but also the uniqueness of the Martian landscape. Further similarities include the angle of Mars's axial tilt, being very close to Earth's inclination also, allowing for similar seasonal variations, and also the length of the Martian day from sunrise to sunrise is only a few minutes different from Earth's 24-hour day. Mars also has regions of ice at its poles, though not water ice. It also has varying atmospheric weather patterns and even small local atmospheric disturbances such as tornadoes or dust devils. However, there are also some very extreme differences between Earth and Mars. One obvious difference is the barren, desert-like landscape that dominates Mars. There are no oceans, no lakes, no rivers to be found, which is a stunning contrast to the vast quantities of liquid water covering Earth's surface. With no water and no plant or animal life, Mars can have enormous runaway global dust storms, which floods the entire Martian atmosphere with dust, completely obscuring our view of its surface. Over the years, there have been many investigations into the possibility of liquid water on Mars, but without any clear evidence. Even if water or water ice is found on Mars, the contrast between the Earth's over 70% coverage of deep and expansive oceans to Mars having none on its surface is a drastic distinction. What makes the contrast even greater is the fact that the Martian atmosphere would restrict the existence of liquid water over any substantial length of time. The atmospheric pressure on Mars is over 100 times lower than Earth's atmospheric pressure, and the average surface temperature is around minus 60 degrees Fahrenheit. For the majority of Mars's surface, water could not even exist in a liquid state. Further comparing Mars's atmosphere to Earth's, we find that it is a complete opposite ratio of oxygen to carbon dioxide. On Mars, carbon dioxide forms about 95% of the atmosphere, with oxygen and water vapor only accounting for less than 0.2%. Here on Earth, oxygen accounts for about 21%, and carbon dioxide only accounts for about 0.04%. Thus, Mars lacks the necessary atmospheric environment to support any significant amount of liquid water on its surface. Given the extremely thin, carbon dioxide-dominated atmosphere, the desert-like landscape, the huge temperature extremes, and only a very weak global magnetic field, any considerations for manned space missions to Mars will need to take into account that we will be leaving our uniquely designed, life-supporting planet behind. While in many ways Mars has a less hostile environment than Mercury or Venus, it in no way is life-friendly or characteristic of a world intended for life. While Mars is not specifically referenced in the Bible, its created purpose can be contrasted with Earth's. The Bible says that Earth was created to be inhabited, according to Isaiah 45, verse 18. While the creation of Mars falls within the general context of the stars or the luminaries created on day four, with their purpose being to serve as signs and seasons, being one of the brighter objects in the sky and having a distinct appearance, Mars has certainly played an important role in the history of many cultures: Egyptian, Babylonian, Greek, Roman, and others. As such, it has certainly fulfilled and continues to fulfill one of its primary created purposes, to serve as a sign or a marker in time's progression.

In 1970, the story of Jesus' relationship with Judas and his subsequent crucifixion was told via a rock opera released as an album, which would be followed by a Broadway production in 1971 and a film release in 1973. The story was called Jesus Christ Superstar. One might think that any means of telling the story of Jesus would at least have some merit, but this retelling did not, for it was created by men who did not recognize the divinity of Christ. Tim Rice said, "It happens that we don't see Christ as God, but simply the right man at the right time, at the right place." This story not only was created by men not recognizing the divinity of Christ, but they made Judas a sympathetic character, which went along with the popular Gnostic Gospels idea, an idea that we still see promoted in the early 21st century. It also ignored the reality of the resurrection. When the story of Jesus is told by ones who do not respect Jesus and who do not provide the whole story, then little, if any, true good may be done. While Jesus was not like the superstar portrayed by the aforementioned rock opera, in Scripture he is referred to as the star. "I shall see him, but not now. I shall behold him, but not nigh. There shall come a star out of Jacob, and a scepter shall rise out of Israel, and shall smite the corners of Moab, and destroy all the children of Sheth." Numbers 24:17. Luke 1:78, through the tender mercy of our God, whereby the day spring from on high hath visited us. Revelation 22:16. "I, Jesus, have sent mine angel to testify unto you these things in the churches. I am the root and the offspring of David, and the bright and morning star." We want to consider together for a few moments this unmistakable star, Jesus Christ. We begin with that first passage that we mentioned, Numbers 24:15-17, and Balaam's speaking of the incomparable coming Messiah. We read, "And he took up his parable and said, Balaam the son of Beor hath said, and the man whose eyes are open hath said, he hath said which heard the words of God and knew the knowledge of the Most High, which saw the vision of the Almighty falling into a trance, but having his eyes open, I shall see him, but not now. I shall behold him, but not nigh. There shall come a star out of Jacob, and a scepter shall rise out of Jerusalem, and shall smite the corners of Moab, and destroy all the children of Sheth." In AD 132, 100 years after Jesus' crucifixion, give or take, an apparently charismatic man named Shimon ben Kosaba began to lead men in hopes that he would be able to throw out the ruling Romans from Israel. He was soon recognized as the promised Messiah and was given the name Simon bar Kokhba by a rabbi of his day. His rebellion against Rome today is known as the Bar Kokhba Rebellion, not because of who he was, but of who he claimed to be, because this name which was given to him meant son of a star, and it had actually been taken from the messianic prophecy which we just quoted. By AD 135, his rebellion, the Bar Kokhba rebellion, had been crushed. He was no Messiah. In fact, a new name was given to him. That was Simon Bar Kokhba, son of deception. But 100 years earlier, as we mentioned, another man had been recognized as the Messiah, and he was making plans for his kingdom. Consequently, he was called Christ. As the incomparable Messiah, he too fought against that which held his people in bondage. He fought against sin, Matthew 1:21. As the incomparable Messiah, he established a kingdom, Colossians 1:13, which will never be destroyed,
Daniel 2:42. Then we move to Zacharias. The prophet Zacharias spoke of the unhideable rising sun. In Luke 1:67 and 76-79, we read this. And his father Zacharias was filled with the Holy Ghost and prophesied, saying, And thou, child, shalt be called the prophet of the highest, for thou shalt go before the face of the Lord to prepare his ways, to give knowledge of salvation unto his people by the remission of their sins, through the tender mercy of our God, whereby the dayspring from on high hath visited us, to give light to them that sit in darkness and in the shadow of death, to guide our feet into the way of peace. John was going to be preparing the way for this star, this wonderful dayspring from on high. In his Portraits of Christ, Henry Gariepy wrote, My favorite time of day is dawn. One's soul is filled with reverence to observe the night giving away to the faint traces of light. Then those first intimations of the sunrise, as the eastern horizon blushes in rosy-tinted hues at such beauty it is presenting. Then there is that glorious moment when the first fires of the sun appear and this colossal fireball rises in unspeakable splendor, infusing the earth with warmth and its light-giving rays, life-giving rays, rather. In morning, the sun peeks out and rises to blinding preeminence. The earth receives light, the earth receives warmth. While the sun is in its radiance, alas, it does not set again. It does set again. The earth once more becomes cool. The earth once more becomes dark. In fact, in the Egyptian culture ages ago, they felt that the Pharaoh was like this sun, that he would at night vanish and reappear in the day, effectively dying at night and being reborn in the day. Well, the wisdom that we have today helps us appreciate that the Pharaoh wasn't a god, but we do appreciate the idea that that sun begins to shine and then it sinks in the west. After describing the rising of the warm, life-giving sun, Gariepy continued, It's just like him, not some Egyptian leader. It's just like Jesus Christ to launch a new day in such extravagant glory. You see, Jesus is man's star. However, more than that, Jesus is man's son. Malachi prophesied concerning the rising of this son. But unto you that fear my name shall the sun, S-U-N, of righteousness arise with healing in his wings, and ye shall go forth and grow up as calves of the stall. Malachi 4:2.

covenant, the new hope, the new people. These things will never fade, will never fail. Paul wrote to the Corinthians, "Therefore, if any man be in Christ, he is a new creature. Old things are passed away. Behold, all things are become new." 2 Corinthians 5:17. Then we see Jesus speaking in the apocalyptic book of Revelation. He spoke as the unmistakable guiding Lord. In Revelation 22:16, Jesus said, "I, Jesus, have sent mine angel to testify unto you these things in the churches." That is that wonderful prophecy of this book addressed to those churches in Asia, or modern-day Asia Minor, but the Roman province of Asia, addressed in chapters 2 and 3. He said, "These things are I've sent, and mine angel testifying to you these things in the churches. I am the root and offspring of David, and the bright and morning star." The bright and morning star, men have always looked to the stars for direction. Some have looked for physical direction, others for spiritual direction. Mariners have looked and do look for certain stars and certain constellations to know where they are and where they must go. Some have revered the sun of or some other star or some set of stars as gods. In fact, Job in Job 31 says that if he had done something like that, if he had elevated the sun or if he had elevated the moon, kissed his hand toward them, then he would deserve the pain that he was going through, but he hadn't done such. But the stars have been elevated, either for direction or for worship. When the stars are concealed, man is lost. When the stars are gone during the day or are concealed by overcast skies, the mariner is susceptible to becoming lost. When the sun would disappear at night, the gods of the heathen would either go away or, in the case of some cultures, as we mentioned, Egypt, just die for a brief while. Men must look to the star for eternal direction. He offers direction both for this life and the next. Men do well to look to Jesus Christ, not just for spiritual direction, but for physical direction. 1 Peter 3:10 and 11, "For he that will love life and see good days, let him refrain his tongue from evil and his lips that they speak no guile. Let him eschew evil and do good. Let him seek peace and ensue it." We can compare that with 1 Peter 2:21 through 23. "For even hereunto were ye called, because Christ also suffered for us, leaving us an example that ye should follow his steps, who did no sin, neither was guile found in his mouth, who when he was reviled, reviled not again." Men would do well to look to Jesus for physical direction, but especially for spiritual direction. John 14:6, "Jesus saith unto him, I am the way, the truth, and the life. No man cometh unto the Father but by me." This Son cannot be concealed. Truly, 1 Corinthians 15:19-20, "If in this life only we have hope in Christ, we are of all men most miserable. But now is Christ risen from the dead and become the firstfruits of them that slept." Never concealed, never removed. This man, because he continueth ever, hath an unchangeable priesthood, wherefore he is able to save them to the uttermost that come unto God by him, seeing he ever liveth to make intercession for them. Hebrews 7:24-25. Stars are no stranger to Scripture. As symbols of various traits, including abundance, Genesis 15:5, Job 38:7, leadership, Daniel 8:10, Matthew 24:29, Revelation 1:20-21, exaltedness, Job 22:12, consistency, Daniel 12:3, and even severity, Ezekiel 32:7.
That our Lord should be described with such an image is impressive enough. More so, however, is

0: the way that this image with reference to him excels all its other uses. May we recognize, magnify, and obey him, for he is our star.
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2: Jesus said, "He who believes and is baptized will be saved." But on a regular basis, people will object to the command to be baptized, saying the thief on the cross wasn't baptized, and yet he was saved. Dear friend, would you appreciate with me that the thief on the cross died before Jesus' death, burial, and resurrection? Romans chapter 10 and verse 9 says, "If you confess with your mouth the Lord Jesus and believe in your heart that God has raised him from the dead, you will be saved." The thief on the cross couldn't believe in the resurrection of Christ, because Christ had not yet even died.

0: We'd like to invite you to stick around for GBN Live. I'm Wayne Rogers. Tonight with Mike Hickson and Gary Colley, we'll discuss worship, and a part of that worship is our singing. Such a very important topic. Hope that you'll stay tuned with us.
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2: Hello and welcome again to GBN Live. I'm Mike Hickson. So good to be with you tonight. We are discussing the subject of singing in worship. And of course, this is one of the important parts of worship. And tonight we want to introduce our guest. We have with us Wayne Rogers. Wayne, so good to be with you as always.
0: Thank you for having me.
2: And also Gary Colley. And always good to have Brother Gary Colley with us. And we appreciate these men and their interest in spiritual things, their desire to preach and teach the truth of God. And they've been preaching for a long time, and we appreciate both of you.
3: Thank you
2: very much.
3: Very good to be here.
2: As we begin tonight, as we think about the subject of singing, I think about what Jesus said in John chapter 4, verse 24, that God is spirit, and they that worship him must worship him in spirit and in truth. Brother Colley, if you would, talk a little bit about what it means to worship God in spirit and in truth.
3: Worship to God means to kiss the hand toward God. That's what the word worship would mean for us. But here the Lord gives us his authority. We must worship in spirit, the proper attitude, the proper set of mind, and in truth, that is, the word of God. Because John 17:17 says, sanctify them through thy truth. Thy word is truth. And so when we find the five items of New Testament worship, we learn from the Lord's authority what we are to do. In Matthew 28:18-20, he said, all authority is given to me. You go teach them, baptize them. Then you teach them to observe all things that I've taught you.
2: That's right.
3: And lo, I'll be with you always, even unto the end of the world. So on the day of Pentecost, the apostles taught those brethren how to worship on the first day of the week.
2: That's exactly
3: they continued
2: right.
3: steadfastly in the apostles' doctrine, fellowship, that's singing and giving, breaking of bread, that's the Lord's Supper, and prayer.
2: That's right.
3: The five items of New Testament worship.
2: That's right. And as we think about those five items of worship, Wayne, if you would, maybe amplify just a little bit on what Brother Colley said, because I appreciate the fact that he appealed to the authority of Scripture, and we talk about our attitude in worship. And, of course, our attitude must be present. We must worship God in the right spirit. The mind must be engaged in every single act
0: Absolutely.
2: Of our worship to God.
0: And you have to remember, from that same passage from John 4, verse 23, he said, God is seeking true worshipers. And so there was something that was different than just what the world may offer. So there was a difference between true worship and false worship. And that which God was seeking was true worship. And it was going to be done with according to the authority of the Bible, but also according to or having the right type of attitude. And when we talk about the different acts of worship and having the right kind of attitude, whether it's singing or praying or our giving, God is looking for that right heart that's being offered, that's being kissed toward him in that way, and that adoration that's offered.
2: That's right. You know, I think about worship being acts of reverence paid to deity. We're giving God that which he is rightfully due. In Isaiah chapter 6, Isaiah talked about seeing the Lord sitting upon a throne, and he said, high and lifted up. And when we come to worship, shouldn't we see God high and lifted up? We're in the presence of the Almighty Creator and Sustainer of heaven and earth.
3: Absolutely. He said in Hebrews 12:28, having received a kingdom which cannot be shaken, let us have grace, whereby we may offer service well-pleasing to God with reverence and with awe.
2: Right.
3: And I'm afraid too many people are not coming before him in reverence and in awe these days. But our singing should reflect that.
2: Yes, it should. You know, the psalmist said, God is greatly to be feared in the assembly of the saints and to be had in reverence by all them about him. Shouldn't there be a certain sense of reverence in terms of the decorum of our worship? We ought to have a sense of reverence or piety toward God when we come together corporately.
0: Absolutely. When you think about that which is often compared, whether it be false worship, maybe it was the Old Testament looking back toward Baal worship or some of the other false deities of the Old Testament that we might read about, or looking at a comparison to what is true worship today. When you think about what God is seeking and wanting, he's wanting those who would come before him in such a manner so as to give him his proper place. And I think that's seen also in Revelation 4 and verse 11 when it talks about, for thou were created for this very purpose, to give honor and glory and even power, that is to show that authority, give that proper place for authority, and that would be God, high and lifted up.
2: Yeah, absolutely. You know, as we think about the components of worship and the importance of worship, in John 4:24, the passage you alluded to a moment ago, Jesus said, they that worship him must. That's a divine obligation, isn't it?
3: It really is.
2: So there is an obligation, I think, thrust upon every worshiper to make sure that he or she worships God in accordance with what is set forth in John 4:24.
3: In 1 Corinthians 14:40, he said, let all things be done decently and in order. And that's not always what we see when we see the swaying of the hands and the stomping of the feet and things of that nature. That's not decent and it's not in order.
2: Okay, absolutely, absolutely. When we talk about singing, and of course, Paul said that we are to sing with grace in our hearts to the Lord. Sometimes, sadly, people do not participate in the singing. One of the questions that we have tonight, would it be a sin to not participate in the song service?
0: There's certainly instances where it would be, I believe, sinful, because we have that command to worship. God is seeking worship from us, and Christians are obligated to do such, certainly on the Lord's Day. And so you might have to ask, get into some specifics about the question itself, but if I'm refusing to participate in worship as certainly an act of rebellion because I disagree with something or whatever, my heart's not in, that would be certainly a sinful instance. There may be instances, and you may have experienced this, I've worshiped in different locations, visiting somewhere, a certain song being led that I thought didn't teach the truth. I didn't sing and participate in that particular song. And so I don't believe in that instance, you know, that would have violated my conscience to sing that particular song. And I believe it also violated scripture as well. But so that would be a difference that you might look at that and say, okay, well, in that instance, that wouldn't be considered sinful.
2: Absolutely. And you know, I think when we engage in the song service, we're I think the mindset ought to be that every act of worship is equally important. I think sometimes there's a tendency to say, well, for example, the Lord's Supper, that's the most important facet of worship. But if I understand the New Testament correctly, every act of worship is equally important. And so we're to participate in every act of worship, are
3: Absolutely.
2: We not?
3: Absolutely. In Ephesians 5:18-19, he said, now don't you be drunk with new wine, but you be filled with the Spirit, speaking one to another in psalms, hymns, and spiritual songs, singing with grace in your heart, singing and making melody in your hearts unto the Lord. So the heart is to be the instrument of backing up our singing, but we are to speak with our mouth those things that are understood, that admonish others, that invite others, and as we do that, of course, we're worshiping God because He's the source of our obedience.
2: You know, sometimes I think people are reluctant to sing because they feel like they do not have the voice for singing, but I think to step back and to remember, we want to give God our best.
3: That's right.
2: But we're singing, as Paul said, with grace in our hearts to the Lord. Now, we are singing to one another.
3: Sure.
2: But God wants us to sing. And as you said, the instrument that is to be plucked or played is the human heart.
3: That's right.
2: And so that, I think that indicates to all of us that we have to be mentally engaged in that process.
3: That's true. And that heart is not down here, by the way. That heart's up here.
2: That's right.
3: That's the spiritual heart, is your mind. As a man thinketh in his heart,
2: right,
3: so is he.
2: That's exactly right.
3: And this heart, if it's hurting, you better go see about that with the doc.
2: That's right.
3: It's not the same.
2: But you know, I do believe that when we look at the scriptures, sometimes there are misconceptions about the song service and the fact that, you know, because I don't have a beautiful voice, then I'm limited in my singing. But look, God wants us to all sing.
3: That's right.
2: And to make melody in the heart.
3: And well, it used to be, excuse me.
2: No, you're good.
3: It used to be that people say, well, I will wait till the singing is over and then I'll go in for worship. And they didn't seem to think that singing was worship, but singing is worship.
2: It is worship.
3: And speaking one to another, that's a command. Paul said in 1 Corinthians 14, if any man thinketh himself to be spiritual or a prophet, let him acknowledge that the things which I write unto you are the commandments of the Lord. Right. Now, sin is transgression of God's law. And therefore, it is a sin not to sing in worship if you're able to do so. Of course, if you're unable, that's a different matter.
2: Yeah, I think as Wayne said a moment ago.
3: Yes.
2: And if a song were being sung that happened to be unscriptural, we wouldn't want to participate in that.
3: That's true.
2: Got an email in. I know we can sing as worship at any time, but are we required to do it on the first day of every week? Good question.
0: Yeah, and I think Brother Colley answered that when we first started, showing that as the church was in its birth there in Acts chapter 2, the first thing that they did there on the Lord's Day was worship together there in verse 42.
2: That's right.
0: Acts 2, verse 42.
2: It's something that they continued steadfastly in. They did that regularly.
3: Yes, they did.
2: Yep. And so what they did, we want to do today.
3: Absolutely.
2: For sure. Another question's come in via Facebook. Some songs, such as His Grace Reaches Me, have some of the people making ooh or ah sounds instead of singing words. Is this different than humming?
0: I don't know if it's different than humming, but it's, and I see that in several songs where those phrases are written in, sometimes even above the music line for an addition. You have to remember the folks that wrote these songs may or may not have a full understanding of biblical principles when it comes to singing and such as that, though they've written some beautiful songs in harmony. And so we still have to follow the teaching of Scripture, regardless of the way that a song might be written. In fact, some songs I know have certain. I know Brother Jeff Coat and his songbook went and made some changes. I know other editors and authors have done that, and made changes to certain songs, having bought a copyright and then able to use that song in a certain way to make those changes so that folks are not confused by that.
2: Yeah, you know, I think it would be helpful to point out to those who are watching the program tonight, the songs that we sing are not inspired songs.
0: Yeah.
2: Now, it might be that somebody takes one of the Psalms and puts that to music. For example, Psalm 42, that'd be a different case. But the songs that we're talking about have been penned by men. And as you said a moment ago, some may or may not understand the tenets of New Testament Christianity. We have to be aware of that. But, you know, the criterion, when we talk about our song service or the songs that we employ in worship, I think the criterion ought to be not is it new or old, but is it biblical?
3: Right.
0: Absolutely.
2: That's the key.
3: Is it scriptural?
0: Yes, sir.
3: You know, it's no more right to sing a lie than it is to preach a lie. And so we don't want to sing something that is not true. We don't want to say something that is a lie.
2: Yeah.
3: And so there is a difference there that we must observe and think about.
2: Well, yeah. That's right. That's right.
0: Brother Aubrey Johnson and his Music Matters in the Lord's Church. I've got a quote from him, and I've used it on several occasions, but I thought it was key to kind of what we're talking about. He says, the word of Christ is central to the apostles' view of sacred music. And then he goes on to say, a Christian drinks it in, fills his heart with it, and then pours it back out in song. And I think that's the expression that we're talking about, is doing so with heartily as unto the Lord, because it is, and at the same time teaching, because it has a scriptural basis for what we're doing in worship.
2: I mean, you know, if you listen to the song service and as we sing and we think about those words, there is a lot of teaching.
3: Yes.
2: There's a lot of admonishing. There's a lot of encouraging that goes on. Some of those songs are very persuasive in nature.
0: Yes.
2: Invitation songs.
3: Yes.
2: And so, you know, I think to just step back and to reflect upon the teaching aspect, one of the questions that we have tonight, what's the difference between psalms, hymns, and spiritual songs? Why are those three listed in Scripture together? How would you respond to that in light of what we've been talking about thus far?
3: Well, we have 150 of the psalms. And then the hymns would be songs of praise. Spiritual songs are not jazzy songs. I try to emphasize that. A lot of people think anything that's supposed to be spiritual is jazzy. But that's not true. And by the way, you said a moment ago that the writers were not inspired. That's true. But they do write things of inspiration.
2: That's true.
3: And that's the only thing that we're to use and to be a part of. So spiritual songs would have to be songs that contain the Spirit's teaching.
2: Sure.
3: And the only place the Spirit teaches us anything is in the New Testament. And that would be psalms, hymns, and spiritual songs.
2: Absolutely, absolutely. So that really goes back to the idea that our songs have to be rooted in Scripture.
3: Absolutely, absolutely. Yes.
0: And they also help to develop our thoughts along a spiritual devotion that we're offering unto
2: That's
0: God.
2: Right. Yeah, I think so. I think so. You know, I think it's good. I know, like at Olive Branch, our song leader will typically take the lesson, and then he tries to coordinate with the lesson the various songs that are used in our worship service. And I think that that helps to focus our minds on a particular theme, if you please, right, for that hour of worship.
3: It sets the tone.
2: It does.
3: That's really true.
2: It really does.
3: The singing is so important. And you have a good song leader over there. I know him personally.
2: Yeah, Brother Billy.
3: Yes, sir.
2: Brother Billy.
3: Been knowing him a long time.
2: And likewise at Getwell, Brother Pat.
3: Yes, we do. He's a good one. He's a great song leader.
2: Very much so. One of the questions that we have tonight, is it proper to spend time during the worship hour, say, on a Sunday night, to learn new songs?
3: I think it's very unwise. I think you ought to have a time set apart to learn new songs, all right, but I don't think it should be in the worship service. In other words, that's a place where our hearts and our minds have to be tuned to do those things which God commands. And if we're unable to sing the songs, then we're unable to worship, in my estimation, as we ought. He may have a different thought on that.
2: You know, you just made me think about it. I was just thinking about it. You know, sometimes a song leader might be hesitant to lead a certain song. And I guess my feelings are, look, if the song leader's hesitant to lead that song, then maybe that's a good indication we don't need to be singing that song together.
3: That's absolutely true.
0: There are probably better periods, such as a class period, to learn new songs. And I think that's a better time to accomplish that. And just as Brother Colley made the point, if we're not able to sing the song very well, how are we offering our very best unto God in that? And that's not to say that a song that maybe, not a brand new song, but maybe a song that we don't know as well, but some in the congregation do know it. Maybe the song leader not as versed on it. And we can talk about that in just a moment.
2: Yeah,
0: that may be problematic as well. But I think Sunday evening, no different than Sunday morning, is our period of worship. We want to offer our very best.
2: Yeah. Well, and as I think as both of you said a moment ago, there is time and opportunity to learn new songs. As a matter of fact, many congregations years ago used to have what was typically called a singing class.
3: We do that at Getwell every Sunday afternoon at 4:30.
2: Okay.
3: Then we have our regular worship service at 5.
2: Okay. And see, Brother Phillips has a music background, and so he knows music, he knows how to read music, and he's able to impart that information or knowledge to those who are members. And I think that's really helpful.
3: Oh, it's very good. Very helpful.
2: Because, you know, a lot of folks don't know music, and I know the pitch. I know what it's supposed to sound like. Now, whether or not I can duplicate that, that's a whole nother. Matter of fact, I remember not long ago, we have a service at one of the retirement homes or assisted living facilities in Olive Branch, and so I typically go on Sunday afternoon. Brother Billy leads the singing, and I always get roped into leading one of the songs. And I was there one day, and as usual, I had to lead a song. And one of the younger guys was there, one of the young 20-something age fellas. And when the singing was over, he said, "Now you need to understand something. We pay him to preach, not to lead singing, you know." And so, you know, like, point well taken, you know. I get it. You know, not everybody's a song leader.
3: No.
2: And not everybody knows music, but we have an appreciation for it. And I admire people that have a good voice.
3: Well, I certainly do, too. And a lot of sermons have been ruined by some song leader who said, "Now let's sing the notes on this invitation song." My, well, he's already ruined it right then. He just will not have preached.
2: You know, Brother Tom Holland, I had the privilege of being in a couple of his classes in college, preaching classes, and I remember he used to talk about good singing, he said, can really enhance a sermon, and it really sets the stage.
3: That's right.
2: He said, but the flip side is bad singing can kill a good sermon.
3: That's right.
2: And so I think to be aware that you know, when we preach and teach the Word of God, we're appealing to the hearts and minds of people. And that song service is, the invitation song is persuasive in nature.
3: That's right.
2: And so we're trying to appeal to people. And so I think, you know, again, as you said a moment ago, you know, we need to be cognizant of that.
3: If there are distractions that are there, people are going to notice those. If you're putting your songbook up, if you're putting your coats on the children, if you're doing something beside making that invitation really personal,
2: that's right,
3: it's not going to be what it ought to be.
2: That's right. That's right. Another question that we have tonight, some of the modern songs in our songbook are difficult to sing. When song leaders need nothing, or rather, when they lead nothing but these songs, modern songs during, when song leaders lead nothing but these songs, modern songs during a service, I have a hard time worshiping. Is this a spiritual problem on my part? I apologize for the reading of this particular question, and it may be my bad on this, but I think I understand what they're saying. And I think that, you know, we have to be mindful of the songs that we're leading.
3: Absolutely.
2: And if we are, well, we talked about it a minute ago. We want to make sure everybody's on the same page when it comes to singing and everybody understanding or being on board in terms of knowing that song. Correct?
3: Absolutely.
0: Yeah. And when it comes to modern songs, and I'm not sure we're putting a quote modern song, and you know, some people look at some of the songs, and but you look back and the song was written 50 years ago, but it's considered a modern song. Maybe it's just a song we don't know that well and don't sing that often, so now it seems modern because we're just now learning the song. That would be modern in a sense.
2: That's right.
0: Any song when it's new to us is going to be difficult.
2: That's right.
0: And that goes back to the idea of working on those songs in another time period so as not to distract from our worship period.
2: Yeah, I think so. You know, and I hear people talk about new songs, old songs. Every song at some point in time was new.
4: Sure. That's right.
2: And you know, sometimes I hear people say, well, I can't learn new songs. Well, you know, if you think back, you learned the songs that you sing now at some point in time, whether as a child or as an older adult or teenager, whatever. And so we have the ability to learn new songs. And again, I don't think it ought to be, is it a new song, an old song? It ought to be, is it biblical?
0: Right.
2: That's really the key question to me.
3: That's really all it's all about. But it's not a spiritual problem on the part of that one who cannot gain what they want out of that singing. It's really a problem of the song leader. I think, because he's using unwise judgment. You know, just like an elder needs to know the congregation, a preacher needs to know the congregation,
2: sure,
3: a song leader needs to know the congregation.
2: That's right. And don't you think that a song leader has to understand his range? In other words,
3: right,
2: there are some songs that he can do well. There are some songs that maybe not so well. And so to me, I would think, I'm not a song leader, but I would think, you know, you would want to stay with something that you feel comfortable with. And by the same token, you need to lead songs that you feel like the congregation as a whole is comfortable with.
3: Right. Correct.
2: Because, you know, it's unfair to the congregation, mm-hmm, if they don't have the ability to sing a certain song, because I think it inhibits us in worshiping God in spirit or with the right attitude.
3: Right. No doubt about it.
2: We're going to take a break. We will be right back in just a moment or two. Hope you'll stay with us. See you in just a moment.

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1: Thank you so much for being with us tonight. We are talking about singing and worship. We're glad that you're with us, and we hope that if you have a question, you'll feel free to call us, write us. Love to hear from you tonight as we discuss this important subject. And tonight we are talking to Wayne Rogers and Gary Colley, and they've been doing a great job as always. We appreciate these men and their biblical knowledge and their wisdom with regard to this subject matter. As we continue on, one of the questions that has come in via Facebook, what about listening to quote-unquote Christian music on the radio that contains instrumental music? Is it wrong to listen to this kind of music?
2: I would say, and I have, you know, my own personal beliefs on this. I have a difficulty with that. I know some people say, well, I'd rather listen to, quote, Christian music rather than rock or country, and it's variety or whatever else. I have a hard time because of consistency. If I'm going to be consistent, and I know that those who are putting out this type of music, they call it praise, they believe they're worshiping God, and I have a hard time crossing that line myself and for my family.
3: I understand.
4: And it encourages several things, I think, that are wrong. It encourages women to take the lead in a lot of those instances.
2: That's a good point. Yes, sir.
4: And indeed, it also causes us to think, well, maybe instrumental music's not wrong, but instrumental music has no authority in the Scriptures, and so because of that, we cannot use it without sinfulness in our lives. And whether you listen to that or you don't listen to that, it might be something that you need to think about. It may lead you off into things that you would not want to be a part of.
2: Well, and I would add to that as well, the at least from my thoughts, years ago there was a situation where my wife got in the car with someone, and that's the radio, that's the station they put it on, was a quote Christian station, and they were listening to that, and my wife said, you know, would you mind not playing that? And of course, that opened up an opportunity for a discussion as to why. Mm-hmm. And the lady she was with, you know, questioned her as to why. And she said, well, that's just, you know, it's hard to be consistent. What if a non-Christian were to get into your car and that's what you're listening to and hear that type of, well, that's what they hear all the time in the religious world, is that type of music. And then you invite them to services with you to worship God in spirit and in truth, and all of a sudden it looks different.
3: Yeah.
2: And that's a hard thing to overcome. Well, you listen to it in the car, but you don't listen. And so I've tried to refrain from doing that. It is, I believe, unwise.
3: Consistency, yeah.
2: Consistency is the problem that we're going to run into with most people if we're trying to really convert them.
1: And you know, I think what both of you gentlemen said a moment ago, we talk about the New Testament and New Testament worship. It is altogether different,
3: yes,
1: than the world.
2: Sure.
3: Absolutely.
1: And you know, one of the things that used to stand out to visitors to Churches of Christ was the fact that we do not and have not used instrumental music in days gone by. I remember Brother Guy in Woods used to talk about, you know, from the observation of a visitor, that would be one of the first things that they would notice.
3: That's right.
1: And so the reason we do not use an instrument is not because we can't afford it.
3: No.
1: And not because we don't like it.
3: No.
1: But because God doesn't authorize it. And so, you know, we want to make sure that we uphold the principles of New Testament Christianity.
4: Absolutely. And you can't uphold them if you're not going to follow them. So when you don't follow the truth on singing, for instance, it doesn't say in the Bible, go make music. That way we could have vocal or instrumental music. But it does not say that. It says sing. And in the 8 verses that refer to singing in the Bible, they're all without accompaniment of any instrument except the heart.
3: That's right.
4: And so when we think about that, that's the whole counsel of God about that worship.
3: That's right.
1: You know, I was reading not long ago, I was reading an article about Everett Ferguson, who was a Harvard graduate, member of the church, and had written a book on instrumental music or the lack thereof of instrumental music in Christian worship. And, you know, typically we talk about instrumental music being introduced into quote-unquote Christian worship somewhere around 600, 606. Some might say a little bit later than that. But he said, you know, you might be able to make the argument that instrumental music was not accepted in quote-unquote Christian in Christian worship until about the 10th century, which I think would further make the argument that it was not a part of the apostolic church.
4: That's true.
1: And so,
4: that's true.
1: And you know, again, it's not about, you know, do we like it, do we not? It's about authority.
2: And there were even some early Protestant preachers and reformers who also spoke out against the addition of mechanical instruments of music as well into worship, and that, you know, Charles Spurgeon being one, John Wesley, John Calvin, Luther himself. So there were several. Yeah,
1: and the reason they were against it was because they didn't believe it was rooted in Scripture.
4: And the Catholic Encyclopedia, Volume 10, page 651, says, the first Christians were of too spiritual a fiber to substitute lifeless instruments for and to use them to accompany the human voice. Clement of Alexandria severely condemns the use of instruments even at Christian banquets. That's a Catholic reference. And then others, of course, like he said, have said the same thing. There was no instrumental music recommended or followed for 600 years after Christ gave his church.
1: It wasn't commanded nor practiced.
4: No.
2: And in fact, even the Jews, even prior to the church age beginning right there, they were, you know, engaged in, quote, synagogue worship, and there was no...
4: They didn't use it in the synagogues
2: either.
4: That's right.
1: Other questions come in. What about praise teams leading the singing during a worship service?
4: There's no authority for that. In other words, we're to sing, speak one to another. That's everyone singing. That's not just me singing and you listening, or me singing and you being a part of something else. But that's all of us singing. That doesn't allow a solo, doesn't allow a trio, doesn't allow a quartet, doesn't allow a choir. It's everybody singing, and that's what we need to follow.
2: And the argument that many have given to going in that direction, at least early on, was, well, this will help and enhance our singing because we have the good singers who are mic'd up or either up front or even sitting in the pew. There's no difference whether in the pew or up front at that point because they're mic'd up. They're leading in that way.
1: Well, that opens another arena because you have women who are part of the praise team.
4: That's correct.
1: And in my estimation, if they are a part of the praise team, then they are taking a leadership role in worship, which would be a violation of 1 Timothy chapter 2.
4: It's a slippery slope.
2: Yes,
1: sure is.
4: It really is, and they will soon be doing other things beside that.
2: Well, and it takes away the opportunity for those who may not be as good of singers. It takes away really their opportunity. How many times do they have to sit there and go, okay, well, they've mic'd up the good singers, so I'm just going to sing quiet anyway and keep my voice to myself and keep my heart and my worship to myself. It really it does take away from the others' opportunity to do so. We've got some great singers in the body of Christ, but there's nothing more beautiful than the harmonizing of voices together who love God and want to do His will.
1: That's right. That's exactly right. And, you know, I think to some extent it puts an emphasis on what I would call entertainment. From the vantage point, it becomes more about the show.
2: Performance.
1: Rather than, okay, we're here to worship God. Now, that's not to say that we do not want to give God our best. We want to give God our best, and we want to sing to the best of our ability, and we want our singing to sound good, you know, because we're edified by it. But at the same time, it's not about me. It's not about it's about God.
4: It's to be tuned to the ears of God, not to the ears of human beings.
1: Right. You know, I think the psalmist captured it beautifully in Psalm 95 when he said, oh, come, let us worship and bow down.
4: Mm-hmm.
1: Let us kneel before the Lord our Maker. We're in the presence of God. And ultimately, our worship is directed to Him. Now, the byproduct is we teach and admonish one another.
4: That's true.
1: But ultimately, our worship is geared toward or directed toward God.
2: Well, we come before Him with humility, and that that kind of goes in another direction, no doubt.
3: Yeah.
2: So the idea of praise teams and so forth.
1: Another question comes in via Facebook. What are your thoughts about the song "Just as I Am"? Could one preach these lyrics from the pulpit and they be the truth? Why can we sing this song and not be spreading error?
4: Well, just as I am without one plea, I think is what the further part of that is, and that's acknowledging that we are in sin. We don't have any way to conduct ourselves so as to be forgiven except to come to the Lord. Now, maybe I'm not understanding the question.
1: In looking at the question, I'm not sure I understand exactly what part of that song they're talking about.
4: If the
1: one who sent the question in, if you would maybe send the part that you have a question about or maybe that you think is in error, because I can't think off the top of my head, and I can't think of every word of every stanza of that song.
2: I've had a question similar to that, and maybe this will help in answering the question, but just as I am, just coming, thinking about those that might come before God just as I am, well, and I think I understand the sentiment, maybe not of the author of the song, but maybe the author of the question, from the standpoint of we need to come before God with a broken and contrite heart, as
4: Absolutely.
2: David spoke of, and so are we going against that by singing that song? And I don't know that that's what the author of the song meant, and that's not the way that I've viewed the song in the past. They may have a different take on the song.
1: And don't you think that there's a certain amount of poetic license granted to every song? And again, I'm not sure exactly what this person is talking about, but I've never thought about anything concerning that song. I've never thought about it being unscriptural in any way.
4: I haven't either. I thought it was a very
1: poignant
4: song that really invited people.
1: Absolutely.
4: Yes,
1: I think
4: show us our real condition.
1: And I think, as you said a moment ago, you know, we talk about coming before God. You know, Jesus, as he preached the Sermon on the Mount, as he began those Beatitudes, he said, "Blessed are the poor in spirit, for this is the kingdom of heaven." Look, it takes a humble disposition to come before the Lord. And, you know, pride and arrogance have no part in becoming a child of God. We've got to empty ourselves, as Jesus talked about. So anyway, hopefully and prayerfully, the person who sent the question in will maybe send another question in and maybe qualify what has been said thus far. If we are singing praises to God, it should be with voices only, no matter where it is, correct?
2: I think that goes to the consistency that we were talking about earlier, if I understand.
1: I think when we talk about singing, whether it's corporately or individually, if we're singing praise to God, then we have to follow His book.
4: That's right.
1: And
4: or
1: that
4: else
1: would
4: be wrong.
1: Yeah, and I don't want to be wrong.
4: No, I don't either.
2: And one thing we have to remember about worship, too, is that's not something we do accidentally.
1: That's right.
2: That's something that we do with
4: it's
2: purpose.
4: Intentional,
2: it's intentional.
1: That's exactly right.
2: And so
1: it takes mental engagement to be a part of the worship.
4: Right.
1: So good points. What about raising hands during singing? Is this a proper thing to do during worship? And I would assume some are appealing to 1 Timothy chapter 2, verse 8, where Paul talked about lifting up holy hands without wrath and doubting. I don't think that's what he's talking about there. But how would you gentlemen respond to that?
2: That's certainly a modern trend in denominational groups, and it happens in a lot of these Christian groups and choir or concerts that people go to and things like that. That's something that they see on a regular basis as that's how we're supposed to worship, and yet we're not told any of those things, but rather more of a picture of bowing down and stuff like that. Now, I don't want to take away a person's wanting to offer their very best. I don't want to take away a person's if that's how they've been taught to do that. But the Bible teaches us that we sing, and in our singing we give our hearts, and we do that vocally. And that's why the additional humming and clapping and whistling and even lifting of hands and things like that people try to inject into those worship services, they have no place for that because it draws more attention to the individual than it does drawing our minds and hearts unto God.
1: Billy Colley.
4: The swaying of hands or the shifting of hands back and forth, the foot stomping, pep rally type of religion is vain. It is not that which comes from the heart. It's that which comes from the exercise of that which we want to show. And so it's the wrong attitude, I think, on those things.
1: Yeah, I mentioned 1 Timothy chapter 2, and of course, in that context, Paul is talking about prayer.
4: That's right.
1: And and I think if you go back, and that was, the lifting up of hands with the palms pointed upward was a common prayer posture. As a matter of fact, in 1 Kings chapter 8, when Solomon dedicated the temple, the Bible says that he lifted his hands toward heaven. And I think that that's completely different than what this person is asking, because I think, as you said a moment ago, what I typically have seen, not having visited a congregation where this is going on, but I've seen it, on television or whatever, is the raised hands and the swaying back and forth, and I don't think that's consistent with the biblical model. And I guess my question would be, what's the purpose of it? We're lifting our voices to God, not necessarily our hands to God.
2: Well, it's unfortunate that most of those people are sitting listening to someone else being entertained as such. They don't have anything to do but maybe lift their hands at that point, because they're not engaging in any otherwise.
1: Yeah, so. And my question again is, what's the purpose?
4: What's the purpose? That's what you need to stop.
1: And like in 1 Timothy chapter 2, I think he's talking about lifting up a holy life before
2: Absolutely.
1: God.
4: Why, sure. And when he talks about coming before him with clean hands and a pure heart, he's not talking about go wash your hands with soap. He's talking about come before him without sinful thoughts and actions on your part. That's right.
1: Good stuff. Appreciate you being with us. We're going to be taking a quick break. We'll be right back in a moment. Hope you'll stay with us.
3: Who was Jesus? Really? Not asking about what people have said to him since his time on the earth, but what does the Bible say about who Jesus really was? Was he truly deity in the flesh? Or is that something that man's made up in the hundreds of years since his arrival? At the Wadsworth Church of Christ, we're going to sit for a series of lectures examining who Jesus really was, looking at what the Bible says, and drawing conclusions from what the Bible teaches about Jesus. If you're a part of another church group, or if you're part of no church group at all, we'd invite you to come and spend time with us and study this very important subject. Come, join us.

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1: Fills my heart with joy and love.
2: Thank you for staying with us. We are back to continue our discussion of singing as worship to God. Thank you so much for the questions that you have sent in thus far. And appreciate so much you being a part of our program tonight. As we continue our study, one question that has come in tonight, some of the songs in our songbooks are written by women. Is that a violation of women leading in worship? Good question. How would you respond?
3: Well, the writing of those songs is not leading in worship. It's simply writing a song. And the song leader of the congregation leads the song, not the woman that wrote it. And she may contribute, just as she might contribute to a bulletin article, in some way of a quote maybe that is given to her, but she's not taking charge or taking away from the from the things that a man would do.
2: She's not usurping the authority over the man in worship, as Paul wrote in 1 Timothy chapter 2. We've got a caller on the line. Barbara's with us tonight. Barbara, good to have you on the program.
4: It's simply writing a song, and the song leader of the congregation leads the song, not the woman that wrote it.
2: Barbara, if you could, I can't hear you right now because the television's. If you could turn your television set down, that would help.
5: Oh, I have you on a speaker.
2: Yes, ma'am.
5: Yes, I just wanted to say that I heard a very good lesson by David Spoil from Florida, West Palm Beach. That on this very topic about lifting holding hands, holy hands to the Lord, and it was only during prayer, and it is not to accompany singing at all. I noticed you got to that after I already dialed the number.
2: Okay. Hey, listen, thank you for calling in. Appreciate you watching the program, and hope you have a wonderful night.
5: Yes, I enjoy it very much. Thank you.
2: Yes, ma'am. Thank you. Another question's come in. 1 Corinthians chapter 14, verse 15 requires us to understand what we are singing. Should a song leader explain the difficult words before leading a song? Which I think is a great question. How do you respond to that?
6: I think it's helpful. Whereas at the same time, I've seen song leaders begin to preach lessons about a song, and that's not necessarily the place for that.
2: Yeah.
6: But at the same time, explaining what a royal diadem is, or some other words that are difficult, maybe not in our everyday language, I think that's good to define some terms. We need to understand what we're singing. So.
2: Brother Colley.
3: Then again, he might not know what each one doesn't understand.
2: Well,
3: and so he's at a disadvantage on that part. Yeah. But if it's not distracting, and that's like he said, it may become distracting if he decides he's a preacher instead of a song leader.
2: Well, absolutely. which I think raises an interesting question. Some of the songs that we sing, obviously, some of the language that is employed is no longer used today in what I would call contemporary society. In other words, it's not a part of our human vernacular today. So, is it difficult for people to connect to some songs that don't connect to them, if you understand what I'm saying?
3: If they don't understand the language.
2: Yeah.
3: Yes, I think any song that we may sing that we don't understand the words of, it should not take us long to find a dictionary and to learn the meaning of those words so that next time we won't have that problem.
6: But I think you're right. I think there are probably some songs, and that goes back to our responsibility as a worshiper, that I need to know what the song is,
2: right,
6: and what it means, and,
2: sure,
6: and so forth. But yeah, there are some songs that are, I think, and I hear conversations from folks that tell me that there are songs that are difficult to connect with, because of the language that's used and such as that.
2: Yeah, I just think about, sometimes they use metaphors in the songs that don't necessarily relate to the generation today, you know, and so, or the people today. And so not everybody, I think it's incumbent on us to understand what we're singing. And I have, I remember an elder years ago who said that if he didn't understand a particular word, he would go home and look that word up and, right. And try to understand it. And I think, unfortunately, not everybody does that.
6: Right.
2: So maybe raising another question, what about in a congregation where you have an older generation that wants to sing songs that they're familiar with, and then you have a younger generation that maybe there are certain songs that they like. So how do you strike a balance there?
3: It's not real easy. But, you know, we all have to work together on those things and be in unity with each other and be helpful to each other in every way that we can. Now, where the modern songs sometimes lead us astray is that they don't have the heart feeling that the older songs seem to have. And that's a difficult thing for older people to take hold of, because they've always worshiped with those heart-feeling songs that would suggest closer to God, closer to the fellowship with each other, and so forth, that really the newer songs don't always express those things.
6: A lot of the newer songs are more of a chorus than they are a a full song, and so that's very quickly noticed by those who are used to singing songs that either tell a story or teach a message to draw us in closer to God in that way. And if it's lacking in that, that's a difficult bridge to gap, so to speak. And I think that it's good if you have singing classes, like was mentioned a moment ago, that those kind of conversations can be had within a congregation to help somewhat bridge that gap and talk about the differences in songs.
2: Don't you think it would be good when we talk about new versus old to sit down and say, okay, does it meet the criterion of teaching and admonishing one another in psalms, hymns, spiritual songs? Is it biblical? And does it express a sense of reverence for deity? And as you said, you know, I think it's good for dialogue.
6: Right.
2: To be engaged in between the young and the old, because as Brother Collins said, you want to be on the same page and you want to have unity. And I think we can have unity in situations like that. Another question has come in. Many of our songs are written by denominational men and women. We wouldn't teach their material, but we use their songs on a weekly basis. How is this okay? Good question. I think one of the things that we've tried to stress in the program is the criterion is the song biblical, and so I know that we would not use a song that doesn't meet that criterion. Now, some congregation, I can't speak for every congregation, some may, and you mentioned a moment ago there are some songs that do not teach truth.
3: That's right. The song "Just a Little Talk with Jesus" will make it all okay. That's not scriptural, because we can't pray the sinner's prayer, which that would teach, or pray that we may be saved without doing what the Lord teaches us. In Matthew 7:21, he said, "Not everyone that saith unto me, Lord, Lord, shall enter the kingdom of heaven, but he that doeth the will of my Father who is in heaven." So it's important that we don't sing something that might leave the impression that you can just pray through.
2: Yeah,
3: or just a little talk with Jesus will make it all okay.
2: Well, I think about the song, "Jesus is Coming Soon."
3: Right.
2: And, you know, the fact of the matter is we don't know when the Lord's coming.
3: And then again, about the second or third verse talks about the signs of his coming, and there are no signs of his coming.
2: Which I think is taken from Matthew chapter 24, where Jesus was not talking about the second. Well, he did talk about the second coming in that context, but specifically those signs have to do with the destruction of Jerusalem, which was completed in AD 70 by the Roman armies.
3: But of the coming of our Lord, he said, "No man knoweth the day nor the hour."
2: That's right.
3: "When the Son of Man cometh."
2: Matthew 24:36.
3: That's correct.
2: No one knows that day.
3: No one.
2: Another question through Facebook. What about children's songs that are sung with clapping hands, dancing, etc. in VBS? Are we confusing our children about what is acceptable in worship?
6: I think it is very often the case that we're confusing our young people in that way. We have to be careful about that. We need to try to be, again, well, I'm going to use this word, consistent as best we can when it comes to that, but helping young children understand what those words mean is often done with some signage And so I don't know that that's going too far. I steer far clear from clapping songs and such as that, just because it does draw attention to that type of thought, that this is okay for us to do this later.
2: Which really, I think, raises a very important point here, because hand clapping has become a part of some singing services.
3: Yes, sir.
2: And I find no authority for that in Scripture. And so when congregations are clapping in the song service, I wonder, number one, do they understand it's a violation? And number two, I guess I wonder, what are the elders thinking? Do they not know it's a violation of Scripture?
3: I was in a congregation one time when someone was baptized, and they all clapped when they came up out of the water. And I asked one of the elders, I said, are you approving that? Because indeed, this is a reenacting of the death, burial, and resurrection of Christ. Would you have clapped around the cross? And he said, I never thought about that. But I was glad that he began to think about it. At any rate, I think it's out of order, and it's not decent as it should be in our worship.
2: When we talk about hand clapping, and I've heard it said before that, you know, to clap on human skin, live skin, would be just as wrong than to clap on dead skin, a drum. And I think that's correct. It would be adding to the service.
3: That's right.
2: And so we don't have authority for that. As a song leader, what suggestions would you have for me to help others worship more effectively? Good question.
6: You mentioned earlier about getting with the preacher beforehand and trying to develop a theme, finding out what the preacher's preaching, and then center the songs around that to draw out that theme. I think enhances not just the songs, but enhances the lesson, enhances the whole worship service by it being thematic in that way. And so, and I think you hear people talk about worship services that are dull and boring and dry, and I think that unfortunately is the case in some places. I would hate to hear that said of us, but I know that is likely the case in some places, and there are things that can be done to enhance the worship that do not go beyond the authority that we've been given. And I think that would be a help. There are many others, probably.
2: Sure.

0: getting sermon material ready. I may be working on sermons for weeks down the road before I ever even get to preach them. But we spend hours on sermon preparation, and I wonder if we did a better job as worship leaders, whether we're leading singing, leading prayers, leading maybe scripture reading, leading songs, then any of those acts of worship in which we're leading, if we spent the time in preparation, then as Brother Colley mentioned, we would have put more effort into it. There's going to be a gain that comes from that almost on every case. So we're going to have put time into it, in the songs themselves, knowing the songs. And so as a song leader looking for suggestions, I would say put the time and effort into learning those songs, the pitch, the tempo, and knowing the congregation, if they know that song, and work together with the preacher in that as well.
1: You know, you just made me think about congregations expect the preacher to present a lesson that's rooted in Bible, and of course Paul talks about we're to reprove, rebuke, exhort with all longsuffering and teaching. But you know, we put a lot of effort into the lesson, and I think that there needs to be an equal amount of effort put into the selection of those songs. Maybe not necessarily from a time vantage point, but it is just as much a part of that worship service. That's right. And if the song service is bland or uninspiring, it casts a cloud over the whole worship service. Mm-hmm. And so, you know, we want every facet of that service to be biblical and to draw people in.
0: And by that same token, I would say that members who are assembling for the purpose of worship need to remember why they're there and put every effort into that as well. It will better the worship service when everybody's giving their best, obviously.
1: Absolutely.
2: I think every preacher ought to contact the song leader before Sunday and say, here's my topic. Here's some songs that I would suggest I may use the topics of, and this is the theme.
1: Right.
2: And then he has an advantage there, and that's important, I think.
1: You know what, Olive Branch, I always email my sermons to Brother Billy.
2: That's good.
1: That way he can take the lesson outline and then fit certain scriptures around that. One other question very quickly. What about songs that are written where only some sing, for example, women only, and everyone else listens? Is this any different from listening to a choir?
2: I would say it is, but indeed, I don't care for those songs all that much. I think it's something we ought to limit our singing to where we're singing the whole song and everybody is singing. I think that's important.
0: And I would be mindful also that typically you're talking about just a portion of the song, not a whole song,
1: right.
0: Obviously.
1: Yeah, maybe just so a very limited amount.
0: Yeah.
1: And sometimes it's the alto or tenor, and then the bass follows up. Good question. Good to be with you guys tonight. Brethren, thank you so much for your words of wisdom, and appreciate all the preparation that went into this particular program tonight. We're very grateful for the opportunity to talk about singing, because it is an important aspect of worship.
0: Yeah.
2: It really
0: as
2: is.
0: As are all of them.
1: Absolutely. Absolutely. And I guess in closing, I would say I would encourage our viewers to be appreciative of those who lead singing. It takes a lot of time, a lot of energy, it takes ability.
0: Yeah.
1: And not everybody has that kind of ability.
0: Help and encourage them.
1: That's
0: right. We need good song leaders.
1: That's right. Our hope and prayer is that your worship will be enhanced by our discussion tonight. And as always, we're so grateful for the opportunity to come into your home. The Lord willing, we will be right back here again next week. Gentlemen, we hope that you'll be back with us again very soon.
2: Thank you.
1: As always. And thank you. We appreciate so much the opportunity to come into your home. Hope to see you right back here again next Thursday night. Until then, God bless.
3: 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Thank you for watching.
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0: You have questions? The Bible has answers. This program, overseen by the Phillips Street Church of Christ, is dedicated to answering your questions with God's Word. 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And now, here is your moderator.
1: Hello, everyone, and welcome to A Bible Answer. I'm Mike McDaniel, and I'm the evangelist of the Central Church of Christ in Caruthersville, Missouri. This program is brought to you by the good elders of the Phillips Street Church of Christ in Dyersburg, Tennessee, and financially supported by 45 Churches of Christ throughout this region. We're glad you're watching today. We have three gospel preachers to serve as our panelists to answer your questions. We'll have them introduce themselves to you at this time.
2: Hello, I'm Sidney White. I preach for the Gardner Church of Christ near Martin, Tennessee.
3: My name is Andy Brewer. I preach for the Phillips Street Church of Christ in Dyersburg, Tennessee.
4: And my name is Jordan Graves. I preach for the Marion Church of Christ in Marion, Arkansas.
1: We're so glad these brethren could be with us today to answer your questions. And now to our questions for today. Our first question for Brother White. Please discuss Hebrews 4:9 and the fact that a word containing Sabbath is used in the Greek. Brother White.
2: Thank you for that question. Hebrews chapter 4 and verse 9 reads as follows. There remaineth therefore a rest to the people of God. As suggested by the question, when you read that and look at it in the original language, there is a word that suggests Sabbath. As a result of that, those who believe in worshiping on the Sabbath day will take that verse and try to apply it and make it say to them and to us, we still have the Sabbath today, and thus that ought to be our day of worship. First thing I'd like to mention is we need to keep anything within its context. The book of Hebrews was written to brethren who were under very difficult circumstances. And the Hebrews writer was making several observations within that letter, trying to encourage them not to give up. Don't go back to Judaism, and most of these were Jewish converts. Don't go back to Judaism. That's not the way to go. You're facing a lot of difficulty. Don't turn back to the ways of the world. What you have to do is hold on. Hold fast. Remain steadfast to the gospel of Jesus Christ. And so basically, anything said within this book is designed to that end. Hold on. Hold fast. Because there is something better that's going to be coming. And that's the context in which this is written. But I want to notice a couple of observations from the verse itself. There is the phrase, remaineth a rest. And I want to look at verses 3, 4, 5, and 8. You're going to notice in those verses, you have the word rest used repeatedly. I'm not a Greek scholar by any stretch of the imagination. But if you'll notice in the original language, the word that is used for rest in the Greek is a different word that is used in verse 9. Totally different word. And so to ignore that is to ignore the context and the meaning of what the Hebrews writer had in mind in that regard. The word in those verses, 3, 4, 5, and 8, simply means to repose, or to cause to cease, or putting to rest. It's used of God in Acts chapter 7 and in verse 49. The word in verse 9, which is a totally different Greek word, according to Vine's Expository Dictionary of New Testament Words, means a perpetual rest. So not something that is taking place now, that is ongoing, but it is eventually going to be that perpetual rest that we will enjoy in heaven. Two other quick observations from this verse. You'll notice in verse 11, after he says in verse 9, there remaineth therefore a rest, in verse 11 he says, let us therefore labor to enter into that rest. Here is a rest that we labor to enter into. It remains, it's in the future, we labor in order to get there. You'll notice as well in verse 10, He says, "For he that entereth into his rest, he also hath ceased from his own works, as God did from his." And when you look at that in its context, and again I go back to that word remaineth, according to Vine's Expository Dictionary of New Testament Words, it means to be reserved. Now that brings attention to one other passage of Scripture in this regard. In 1 Peter chapter 1, beginning in verse 3, Peter says, "Blessed be the God and Father of our Lord Jesus Christ, which according to his abundant mercy hath begotten us again unto a lively hope by the resurrection of Jesus Christ from the dead, to an inheritance incorruptible and undefiled, and that fadeth not away," here's the phrase, "reserved in heaven for you." Now, would you look at what the Hebrew writer says, and the word that he uses there, a perpetual rest, the word means to be reserved. Peter says that which is reserved is that inheritance, incorruptible, undefiled, that'll be in heaven. And so I believe that is exactly the significance of the word that's used in Hebrews chapter 4 and verse 9 that would seemingly translate Sabbath to those who would like it to do so. I appreciate the question and hope that'll give you something to think about and to study on in your future Bible studies.
1: Thank you, Brother White. Now to Brother Brewer. Someone asked, "Can a Christian dress up as a witch or ghost for Halloween?" Brother Brewer.
3: I want to start with two things that we know biblically about this question. Number one is that the Bible does condemn the practice of witchcraft. There's absolutely no way to deny that. It's listed as one of the works of the flesh, Galatians 5:20. You see it spoken of in negative terms or sinful terms throughout the New Testament. That's just a fact. The Bible condemns the practice of witchcraft. The second fact that I want to notice at the beginning is that the Bible nowhere speaks of our eternal spirits returning to the world in ghost form. In fact, the Bible tells us that when we die, we enter the spiritual realm of eternity and we stay there. And so the idea of ghosts inhabiting this world just simply is not accurate. Now, with those two fundamental facts in mind, I want to point out, number one, that the modern portrayal of witches has nothing to do with the actual practice of witchcraft. And number two, there's obviously no such thing as ghosts. And so because of that, I believe that biblically these matters would fall into the realm of opinion. And what we know exactly about what the Bible says regarding the matters of opinion in spiritual matters, we know because it addresses certain spiritual opinions that the early church had to deal with among themselves. And probably one of the more prominent ones had to do with the issue of using meat that had been previously offered to idols and whether or not it was right to use it for a common meal. Some took issue with eating it because they believed it was spiritually tainted and that because it had previously been offered in idol worship that it was sinful. On the other hand, there were some who took no issue with it because they knew that an idol was nothing and had nothing to do with whether or not a person could eat it and it affect their soul at all. And so in Romans 14, Paul would also address it in 1 Corinthians, but in Romans 14, Paul told them that spiritually speaking, it was neither good nor evil to eat it. In other words, it didn't matter. They simply needed to follow what their conscience told them to do. But along those lines, he also provided this inspired advice. Romans 14, verses 22 and 23. He says, "Hast thou faith? Have it to thyself before God. Happy is he that condemneth not himself in that thing which he alloweth, and he that doubteth is damned if he eat, because he eateth not of faith. For whatsoever is not of faith is sin." In other words, what Paul told them to do, because that matter fell into the realm of spiritual opinions. He said, if you have an opinion about it, then you need to keep it to yourself. Follow that opinion. Follow where your conscience leads you in that matter. But he said, hold it to yourself. In other words, don't make it a matter of contention. All right? So let's go back to the original question as we wrap up. Can a Christian dress as a witch or a ghost for Halloween? Well, I would say the answer to that question is twofold. Number one, if you believe that it is wrong and that you shouldn't do it, then you shouldn't. Number two, if you have no issue with it and understand that it's just all a matter of make-believe, then go ahead. Biblically speaking, it doesn't matter. But at the same time, you shouldn't violate your conscience if you have a personal issue with it. And that's exactly what Paul told those Christians about that same matter in Romans 14, later in 1 Corinthians 8, and is really what's true regarding any matter of opinion that you find throughout the New Testament. So I hope that helps in some way. Thank you for that good question, and I'll send it back to the moderator.
1: Thank you. 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Back to our questions today. To Brother Grace for his first question. In the Old Testament, we read that men were chastised by God in various ways. How does God chastise man today? Is it the same way? Brother Graves.
4: Thank you so much. I love this question because it's so overarching in the Bible and has great implication for us. We know that God chastises us today. We read about it in Hebrews chapter 12. But he doesn't really say how he chastises, just that when he chastises, we can know that we are his sons. There are different ways and passages in the Bible that we can see about God's chastisement, though. One of the ways we can see that is we know how God blesses us today. And we can view that as also a way that God chastises us. In Luke 6:38, he tells us, "Give, and it will be given unto you. A good measure, pressed down, shaken together, and pouring over, shall men give unto your bosom." Men are responsible for part of God's blessing. God blesses us through Christians and through the church, through those that are followers of him. And the same way, God chastises us as well. Christians, men and women of God, are stewards of the Word of God. They've been given responsibility to take care of it while on this earth. And so they must use that, whether that be to rebuke, whether that be to enact church discipline, as is God's will. So God chastises us through other people. And we can also see that God chastises us through the natural creation that he put in place, natural consequences that we face in this world. We know that death and sickness and mental disease come from sin that did not exist before Adam's sin, and many things, consequences also come today because of sin. And so that's one of the ways God chastises. But when we look at the Greek word for chastisement that we find in Hebrews 12, it gives us an interesting look at it. The word is defined as tutorage, to educate, to train, and by example of disciplinary correction. And we can see that word translated differently in other parts of the Bible. I think one of the main parts that we can see that is 2 Timothy 3:16. For all scripture is given by the inspiration of God and is profitable for doctrine, for reproof, for correction, for instruction and righteousness. That instruction is the same word, chastisement. So all scripture is profitable for doctrine, for reproof, for correction, and for chastisement and righteousness. God's word chastises us today. And how we can think about that in a practical term is sometimes we talk about the word stepping on our toes, right? And you get that guilt. And you read something and you know that you need to change and you know that you need to make things right. Well, we shouldn't be afraid of that, but we should be thankful for that. Because that's the chastisement of God. And as we see in Hebrews 12, we can know from that that we are the children of God. In the same way, when we read something and we know that we need to change it, and we feel guilt because of that, that's because we are spiritually thinking. We're spiritually minded. We're children of God. Many people in the world can read the same scripture and feel nothing because of it. But it's those spiritually minded people that are chastised by God, and we should be very thankful for that. But whether, to wrap up, whether it's what we're facing, what we're suffering is because of natural consequences or our sins or somebody else's sins, we need to keep in mind and have the same attitude that Job had. And he told us, though you slay me, yet I will trust in you. We need to have that attitude wherever we go in life. Thank you so much for that question.
1: Thank you, Brother Graves, for that good answer. To Brother White, how do I know which version of the Bible to use? Is there anything wrong with using the New King James Version? Brother White.
2: Again, another very interesting question, and one that is often raised in religious circles, simply because there are so many different translations or versions of the scriptures, and they seem to increase by great numbers on a regular basis. And so to ask the question, how do I know which version of the Bible to use, is certainly a very important question. So I want to answer this as it is stated in two parts. Which one can I use, and is there anything wrong with the New King James? First of all, I want to suggest which versions not to use, and I think that would be a decent place to start. And I would suggest that a one-man version is nothing more than a commentary on the Scriptures. When one man sets out to interpret the entirety of the Scriptures, it's not going to produce a reliable version of the Bible or a translation of the Bible in that regard. In the second place, I would suggest that we should not be using versions that contradict each other or contradict within themselves various passages of Scripture. And one of the most prominent, I guess, translations, or has been through the years, is the New International Version, simply known as the NIV. And if you look at it in Romans chapter 1 and in verse 17, you'll find the phrase, by faith alone, from first to last. But then if you'll turn over to James chapter 2 and verse 24, the same translation has, not by faith alone. They can't be both ways. There is a contradiction of thought, whether it is faith only from beginning to end, or whether it is faith coupled with works, as James emphasizes in his letter. Another example from the NIV is Matthew chapter 5 and in verse 17, where, according to the NIV, Jesus did not come to abolish the law. Yet when you read in Ephesians chapter 2 and verse 15, they have a Paul saying, by abolishing in his flesh the law. Well, now, did he come to abolish it or did he not? There's a contradiction with the NIV in that regard, and there are many others, but I just cite these for time restraints as examples for you to consider. Also, I'd suggest that we should not use translations that teach false doctrine. For example, and there are certain passages, when people come to me and say, what do you think about this particular translation of the Bible? I say, well, let me look at three or four verses. You can usually go to Psalm 51:5, where modern versions have David saying that he was born in sin. The idea that they express is he was born totally depraved. And yet that's a contradiction of what the Bible actually teaches in that regard. Other passages where, for example, in the King James or American Standard Version, you'll have the phrase only begotten son with regard to Christ. Some of the modern translations have only son or one and only son. Jesus is not the only Son. We are referred to as sons of God, those who are children of God. But He is the only begotten. Therefore, it should be translated in that way. Another example is in 2 Peter chapter 3 and in verse 10 with regard to the destruction of the world at the end of time. Some translations have the phrase laid bare. But when you read the truth of the matter, for example, in 2 Peter chapter 3 and verse 10, you'll find the phrases burned up or dissolved. That's not laid bare. That's a totally different concept in that regard. I would emphasize in that statement, though, that there is no inspired version, no inspired translation. What we need to be concerned about is accuracy based on the original manuscripts in that regard. So I would recommend, certainly you would be safe, with the King James Version or the American Standard Version 1901. But then about the question of the New King James, there may be some concerns, and I know in the minds of some there are concerns over the New King James, but I have yet to find any salvation issue in those problem areas as a result. Fatal error is what we need to be concerned about as we decide what translation to use. So again, this question or these two questions are very important in a day when you can pick up a number of different translations and they may or may not teach you the truth of God's Word. But again, thanks for the questions.
1: Thank you. To Brother Brewer, please explain Mark 9:48. Will we have decaying bodies all through eternity? Brother Brewer.
3: In the latter part of Mark chapter 9, Jesus is using an illustration to help his disciples understand or gain a perspective when it comes to life and eternity. And so you see him talking about the priority of eternity over life using certain illustrations like, he said, if you have a hand that causes you to sin or causes you to stumble, he said, cut it off, because it would be better to go to heaven minus one hand than to go to hell, you know, completely intact. And he said, if you have a foot that causes you to stumble, same thing. He said, cut it off. It better to go into eternity, into heaven, lame than to go into hell fully functioning. And the same with the eye. If you have an eye that causes you to sin, then to pluck it out, better to go into heaven with only one eye than to go into hell with all of your vision. And of course, he's using that in terms of illustration. He's not actually telling us to cut our hands or our feet off or pluck our eye out. He's talking about it in terms of helping us gain perspective and understanding that as important as things may seem to us in this life, they're still trivial compared to eternity, okay? That's really the point that Jesus is trying to get across through all of those statements and all of that illustration and language. Is he's trying to help them understand that as important as things may be in this life, they're still trivial compared to eternity. So it's with that mindset that Mark 9:48 is written in terms of Jesus using a figure of speech to speak about hell in terms of it being incorruptible by nature compared to the things of this life being corruptible. In fact, verse 48 isn't the only time that you see Jesus make this statement. He says the same thing in verse 44 and 46 and then in verse 48. And the statement is this, where the worm dieth not and the fire is not quenched. Now, what's Jesus mean by that? Well, all he's saying is that what he's trying to do is put hell in terms that we can understand. He's trying to help us to understand the concept of hell by using terms that would be familiar to his listeners. And what he's saying is, if you can imagine how horrible it would be to be thrown into a fire, how painful that would be, the only solace that you could take in that is the reality that after a matter of moments, I don't know exactly how long it takes, but after a matter of moments, that eventually your physical body would succumb to that fire. And even though it would be incredibly painful during that time, that eventually the pain would go away because you would die. But in using the language he uses in verse 44 and 46 and 48, he's saying that hell is a fire into which the lost will be thrown and the pain will never end because we will not have physical bodies that die. That pain will go on forever. We know this for a fact because later in 1 Corinthians 15, Paul just outrightly said that in eternity we will have bodies that are incorruptible. The bodies we have now are corruptible, but the bodies that we will assume in eternity will be incorruptible, verses 53 and 54. And so, in answer to the original question, will we have decaying bodies through all eternity? No, we won't have decaying bodies. We're going to have spiritual bodies that are incorruptible. I appreciate that good question. Hope that helps in some way.
1: I want to extend our thanks today to Brother White and Brother Brewer and Brother Graves for doing such a good job today in answering these questions. If you have a question, in just a moment you'll see some of our contact information. We want to encourage you to send them in. We're always in need of good Bible questions. In 1 John 4 and verse 9, "And this was manifested, the love of God toward us, because that God sent His only begotten Son into the world, that we might live through Him." What a mind-boggling truth that is, that the Almighty God who made the universe loves you and me. And we are awed by His power, and we are amazed that someone so powerful could condescend to care about us. He showed His love by sending His only begotten Son into the world to die for us so that we might live through Him. And Paul understood that. In Galatians chapter 2 and verse 20, he said, "I am crucified with Christ. Nevertheless I live, yet not I, but Christ liveth in me. And the life which I now live in the flesh, I live by the faith of the Son of God, who loved me and gave Himself for me." No matter what this day may bring, we can be assured of the fact that God loves us. And Jesus came to die for us, and that by faith we can live through Him. And I hope that you'll do that today. Thanks so much for watching A Bible Answer. And remember, for your Bible questions, there's always A Bible Answer.
0: We would love to hear from you, our viewers. If you have questions for A Bible Answer, or if you'd like any of the material offered on this program, please contact us at the address on the screen. We appreciate all of our supporters, and we encourage you to worship with a faithful Church of Christ in your area.

Jonah is a story about God's loving pursuit of wayward man. This is immediately seen in God's desire for the Ninevites in chapter 1 and verse 2. They were a Gentile nation whose power resided in their brutality, and it threatened many nations, including the Jews. But God's love sent Jonah to cry against them. However, the ultimate quarry for God's love was Jonah himself. When called to go to Nineveh, he feared that they would repent and God would save them, 4 and verse 2. So he ran away. The text follows the rebellious prophet and God's loving pursuit of him. God defied logic to reach Jonah. His love appointed a fish to swallow the defiant preacher who would rather die than see God's love save the Ninevites. After the Ninevites repented, God's love challenged the sullen Jonah to rejoice. Love planted the protectant gourd to protect him from the heat, and love caused it to wither to remind Jonah of God's sovereignty. It is that same love that pursues mankind today. Despite my rebellion, God's love still pursues me.

Welcome to LG Ministry. I'm grateful that you have joined me today to hear another lesson from God's Word. I always strive to present the truth, and I hope the lessons I preach will challenge you to grow as a Christian and will cause you to be uplifted so that you might grow closer to God. So let's dive in and discover the treasures of His teaching together. Every day of our lives, we are faced with decisions. When we get up in the morning, we have to decide what clothes we're going to wear. And we're going to have to decide what we're going to eat for breakfast. If we drive to work, we have to decide which route we're going to take. And we must also decide what alternate route we'll take if we're going to be late because there's some sort of traffic jam. When we go out to eat and a waitress gives us the menu, we have to decide between a multitude of possible food choices. Then you have to choose what you're going to drink, which most of the time, you know, for me, it's water because drinks have gotten to where they're outrageous from the restaurants. Now, the poor ladies, you know, they have to make some really hard decisions when it comes to buying shoes or what goes with what. And this is not that big of a problem for most of the guys that I know because about the only thing that we worry about most of the days is whether the clothes we put on, that they stink or not. We also have to make other kinds of decisions as well. For example, when a guy pulls out in front of you and you have to slam on your brakes, are you going to swerve to the side? Or are you going to get mad at him? Are you going to shake your fist and rant and rave at him? Or do you simply let it go and thank God that you didn't get hit by him? What about when someone takes advantage of us and we know that you know, they're just trying to do it for themselves? Do we retaliate? Or do we let them get away with what they did and just simply treat them with kindness as Jesus taught us? Many of the decisions that we make, like what to eat or what to wear, they're not life-altering or life-threatening decisions, but others are, especially when it comes to our eternal destination. While there are many decisions to be made when it comes to living life in general, there are only two decisions to consider when it comes to our eternal destination, which is heaven or hell. Jesus puts it this way, Matthew 7, verse 13, "Enter by the narrow gate, for wide is the gate and broad is the way that leads to destruction, and there are many who go in by it. Because narrow is the gate and difficult is the way which leads to life, and there are few who find it." Many in the religious world have changed what Jesus has said. What they teach is just the opposite. They will tell you that the way to heaven is on the broad road. In fact, some would even say that there are multiple roads that lead to heaven, and that the gate is not narrow. It's wide, and it's willing to receive the masses. However, the road to hell is difficult, and it's a gate that's narrow, and few will find their way there. People who change the clear teaching of Jesus have chosen to do so. But I hope you will choose to accept what Jesus has stated in these verses. He tells us that there are only two roads that one may travel. Either the difficult road that leads to the narrow gate of heaven that only a few will travel, or the broad road that many will travel down, which leads to everlasting destruction. As Joshua said, Joshua 24:15, "And if it seems evil to you to serve the Lord, choose for yourself this day whom you will serve, whether the gods which your fathers served that were on the other side of the river, or the gods of the Amorites in whose land you dwell. But as for me and my house, we will serve the Lord." We have to choose which road we want to be on. And the way we decide this is by the way that we live our lives. We either live our lives for God and we serve Him, or we choose to be like the world and live in sin. If we want to stay on the difficult road that leads to eternal life in heaven, we must decide how we're going to react to the situations put before us. If we want to serve God, we must respond in such a way that will glorify our Father in heaven. Otherwise, we'll find ourselves opposed to God. As Jesus said in Matthew 12:30, "He who is not with me is against me, and he who does not gather with me scatters abroad." Matthew 10:37, "He who loves father or mother more than me is not worthy of me. And he who loves son or daughter more than me is not worthy of me. And he who does not take his cross and follow after me is not worthy of me."
Since God wants all people to choose to be saved and make it to heaven, I hope everyone will decide to serve God in every aspect of your life so that you can spend your eternity in heaven instead of hell. Unfortunately, many of us will make bad decisions along the way and will fall down and will skin our knees, but our bad decisions can be made right when we choose to repent and stand back up and press toward the goal of reaching heaven. As long as we are still breathing, we have a choice of making ourselves right with God. We should never, ever give up on living for God. For our time, we're going to examine three different circumstances in which decisions were made. Our first example comes from Peter in Matthew chapter 26. Jesus has just been betrayed by Judas, and he's been brought before the Sanhedrin Council. The high priest has sentenced Jesus to death, and Peter, who had followed him from a distance, he knew what was happening to his Savior. And he had boldly proclaimed, along with the other apostles, that he would never deny Jesus, and he even said he was willing to die for him. Now, sometimes people have good intentions, but when they find themselves in a situation that they thought they were prepared for, it doesn't always go the way they think that it's going to. And this is what we see with Peter, Matthew 26, verse 69. Now, Peter sat outside in the courtyard, and a servant girl came to him, saying, "You also were with Jesus of Galilee." But he denied it before them all, saying, "I do not know what you're saying." And when he had gone out to the gateway, another girl saw him and said to those who were there, "This fellow also was with Jesus of Nazareth." But again, he denied with an oath, "I do not know the man." And a little later, those who stood by came up and said to Peter, "Surely you also are one of them, for your speech betrays you." Then he began to curse and swear, saying, "I do not know the man." Immediately, a rooster crowed. Not only did Peter choose to save himself and deny Jesus once, he also denied him three times. Nobody forced him to make this choice, but that's what he chose to do. And it wouldn't be the only bad choice that Peter would make in his life. But unlike Judas, who went and hung himself for the choice he made, Peter chose to live and put his awful choice behind him. And as we know, he goes on to do great things for the kingdom of God. Sometimes we are faced with a decision to acknowledge God or to deny him, like Peter did. We don't face physical harm or death, as Peter did, but we might face ridicule from people. We may risk our social status or popularity with certain groups if we acknowledge God or claim to be Christians. Sometimes peer pressure causes us to make poor decisions, but as Christians, we must learn to stand up and glorify God even when we face peer pressure. We should take to heart what Peter said in 1 Peter 4, verse number 1. "Therefore, since Christ suffered for us in the flesh, arm yourself also with the same mind. For he who has suffered in the flesh has ceased from sin, that he no longer should live the rest of his time in the flesh for the lust of men, but for the will of God. For we have spent enough of our past lifetime in doing the will of the Gentiles, when we walked in lewdness, lust, drunkenness, revelries, drinking parties, and abominable idolatries. In regard to these, they think it strange that you do not run with them in the same flood of dissipation, speaking evil of you. They will give an account to him who is ready to judge the living and the dead." Like Peter, if we make poor choices, don't let those decisions keep you down or cause you to start heading down the broad road. Don't allow the people in your life to keep you from serving God as you should. Instead, acknowledge your faults before God. Learn from your mistakes and press on. As long as you are still alive, you can choose to make yourself right with God. Our next example comes from the parable of the talents in Matthew 25, verse 14. "For the kingdom of heaven is like a man traveling to a far country who called his own servants and delivered his goods to them. And to one he gave 5 talents, to another 2, and to another 1, to each according to his own ability. And immediately he went on a journey. Then he who had received the 5 talents went and traded with them and made another 5 talents. And likewise, he who had received 2 gained 2 more also. But he who had received 1 went and dug in the ground and hid his Lord's money. After a long time, the Lord of those servants came and settled accounts with them. So he who had received 5 talents came and brought 5 other talents, saying,
Lord, you delivered to me 5 talents. Look, I have gained 5 more talents besides them. His Lord said to him, well done, good and faithful servant. You were faithful over a few things. I will make you ruler over many things. Enter into the joy of your Lord. He also, who had received 2 talents, came and said, Lord, you delivered to me 2 talents. Look, I have gained 2 more talents besides them. His Lord said to him, well done, good and faithful servant. You have been faithful over a few things. I will make you ruler over many things. Enter into the joy of your Lord. Then he, who had received the 1 talent, came and said, Lord, I knew you to be a hard man, reaping where you have not sown and gathering where you have not scattered seed. And I was afraid and went and hid your talent in the ground. Look, there you have what is yours. But his Lord answered and said to him, you wicked and lazy servant, you knew that I reap where I have not sown and gather where I have not scattered seed. So you ought to have deposited my money with the bankers, and at my coming I would have received back my own with interest. Therefore take the talent from him and give it to him who has 10 talents. For to everyone who has, more will be given, and he will have abundance. But from him who does not have, even what he has will be taken away. And cast the unprofitable servant into the outer darkness. There will be weeping and gnashing of teeth. The 1 talent man was faced with the choice to use his talent or not. If he used this talent and something happened to it, or maybe he makes a bad decision, he thought he might lose it. So he hid it in the ground instead. He feared what would happen if he messed up. And since he made a bad choice and never tried to correct it, when his master came, it was too late for him. He was cast out because of the poor choice he had made. However, we can see that the other 2 servants made wise choices, and they used the talents given to them. So, you know, they chose to serve their master well, and he was pleased with them, and they received the reward. In a similar way, all Christians have been given talents by the Lord. No, not physical money, as in the parable, but abilities that you can use to glorify God in your stay here on this earth. You have a choice. You can use your talent for the Lord, or you can hide it like the 1 talent man did. It is your choice, but you need to learn from this parable that if you don't take advantage of the talents that God has given you and you simply hide them, when Jesus comes again, he might say the same thing the master said to the 1 talent man. You wicked and lazy servant. And then you'll be cast into a place where there will be weeping and gnashing of teeth. And I hope none of us hide our talents or keeps hiding them out of fear that you might mess things up, because God wants us to use our talents to the best of our abilities. Remember, it is your choice, but I certainly don't want you to repeat the choice made by that 1 talent man. And I hope that nobody wants to make that choice. Instead, let's choose to be like the 2 and the 5 talent man, and let's serve God to the best of our abilities. If God has blessed you with a work you can do for him, why in the world would you not want to do it so that you might make a difference in his kingdom? Jesus said in Matthew 5 verse 14, you are the light of the world. A city that is set on a hill cannot be hidden, nor do they light a lamp and put it under a basket, but on a lampstand, and it gives light to all who are in the house. Let your light so shine before men that they may see your good works and glorify your Father in heaven. The overall message is don't keep putting off opportunities to serve God just because you're fearful that you might mess up. Our 3rd example comes from the time of Joshua. In Joshua chapter 24, Joshua gathered the people of Israel together at Shechem, where this is where God first appeared to Abraham in Genesis chapter 12 and promised him the promised land for his descendants. Well, Joshua reminds the people of how God is taking care of Abraham, Isaac, and Jacob, and how he delivered their fathers from Egyptian bondage and from their enemies in the land of Canaan. He warned them about worshiping the gods of Egypt and the surrounding countries. Joshua 24, verse 14. Now therefore, fear the Lord, serve him in sincerity and in truth, and put away the gods which your fathers served on the other side of the river and in Egypt. Serve the Lord. And if it seems evil to you to serve the Lord, choose for yourself this day whom you will serve, whether the gods which your fathers served that were on the other side of the river, or the gods of the Amorites in whose land you dwell. But as for me and my house, we will serve the Lord.
While Joshua didn't always make the right decisions every time, overall, he was a faithful servant to God, and Moses helped train him up to be the spiritual leader that he had become. He understood that there were two choices, serve God or serve something that's false. The choice for Joshua was easy. He and his family were going to serve the Lord. Joshua had seen firsthand what wonderful things had happened whenever you choose to serve God, and what horrible things happen when you choose not to serve Him. I have no doubt that he never forgot what God told him at the beginning of his leadership role over Israel in Joshua 1, verse number 5. No man shall be able to stand before you all the days of your life. As I was with Moses, so I will be with you. I will not leave you nor forsake you. Be strong and of good courage, for to this people you shall divide as an inheritance the land which I swore to their fathers to give them. Only be strong and very courageous, that you may observe to do according to all the law which Moses, my servant, commanded you. Do not turn from it to the right hand or to the left, that you may prosper wherever you go. This book of the law shall not depart from your mouth, but you shall meditate in it day and night, that you may observe to do according to all that is written in it. For then you will make your way prosperous, and then you will have good success. Have I not commanded you, be strong and of good courage? Do not be afraid, nor be dismayed, for the Lord your God is with you wherever you go. Joshua did not fail God. Overall, he made the right decisions that pleased God. And because of his influence on the people, they chose to follow God. They were able to fulfill the land promise that was made to Abraham because they were obedient to the will of God. We can see how united the people were under his rule, because after he told them to make a choice of who they would serve, we have the privilege of seeing their wonderful response in Joshua 24, verse 16. So the people answered and said, "Far be it from us that we should forsake the Lord to serve other gods. For the Lord our God is he who brought us and our fathers up out of the land of Egypt, from the house of bondage, who did those great signs in our sight and preserved us in all the way that we went and among all the people through whom we passed. And the Lord drove out from before us all the people, including the Amorites who dwelt in the land. We also will serve the Lord, for he is our God." But Joshua said to the people, "You cannot serve the Lord, for he is a holy God. He is a jealous God. He will not forgive your transgressions nor your sins. If you forsake the Lord and serve foreign gods, then he will turn and do you harm and consume you after he has done you good." And the people said to Joshua, "No, but we will serve the Lord." So Joshua said to the people, "You are witnesses against yourselves that you have chosen the Lord for yourselves to serve him." And they said, "We are witnesses." Now therefore, he said, "Put away the foreign gods which are among you, and incline your heart to the Lord God of Israel." And the people said to Joshua, "The Lord our God we will serve, and his voice we will obey." We have the same choice today. If we want to be like Joshua and serve God, then we must choose to obey him. Choosing to live for God or not is one of the biggest decisions we must make in our lives. In fact, no other decision you make in your life is more important than this one, because it will determine your eternal destination. One technique that people use sometimes is a pro and con list. They will list all the good and the bad things of whatever it is they're making a decision about. I think it would certainly be good to make such a list for yourself, just so that you can see the difference between living the Christian life or living like the world. If you think about it, there are several cons about being a Christian. For example, Jesus said in John 15, 18, "If the world hates you, you know that it hated me before it hated you. If you were of the world would love its own. Yet because you are not of the world, but I chose you out of the world, therefore the world hates you. Remember the word that I said to you, a servant is not greater than his master. If they persecuted me, they will also persecute you. If they kept my word, they will keep yours also." When you don't conform to the way of the world, they are going to think you're strange. And sometimes they will hate you because you call what they do as being sin. Living the Christian life means that you are sometimes going to lose friends and family. It means that you might be persecuted and left out.
In some places, it means that you will be tortured and killed all because you chose to live for God. I think about the Christians in the first century who were hunted down like wild animals and were crucified, hung, burned at the stake, and fed to lions. These Christians had every reason to give up on God so they could live another day. But they didn't do that because they were committed to the choice they made, because they knew the pros outweighed the cons. They embraced what Jesus said in Matthew 10, verse 28. And do not fear those who kill the body, but cannot kill the soul, but rather fear him who is able to destroy both soul and body in hell. No matter what happened to them in this life, they knew that man could only destroy their bodies, but they could not touch their souls. They were confident that they would be with God and that heaven would be their ultimate destination. No one expressed this truth better than Paul at the end of his life. 2 Timothy 4, verse 6. For I'm already being poured out as a drink offering, and the time of my departure is at hand. I have fought the good fight. I have finished the race. I have kept the faith. Finally, there is laid up for me the crown of righteousness, which the Lord, the righteous judge, will give to me on that day, and not to me only, but also to all who have loved his appearing. Paul understood the choice that he made to live for Christ would not be an easy one. But he knew with confidence that no matter what was done to him, that the pain and the suffering would never compare to the glory that we will receive by choosing to remain faithful to God. Just as Paul said in Romans 8:18, for I consider that the sufferings of this present time are not worthy to be compared with the glory which shall be revealed in us. So the question becomes, are you going to choose to build your house on the foundation of God's word and be a doer of it, even though it might mean that the world hates you and maybe you'll miss out on some of the temporary pleasures of sin? Or are you going to build your house by the way of the world and embrace all the temporary sinful pleasures that are to be had, which will end in eternal torment and hell? While it is tempting to live for today and embrace all that the world has to offer, we must never forget that 100 years compared to eternity is a drop in the bucket. We need to keep this in mind as we decide what kind of life we want to live. The decision is up to you, but I hope you will choose to serve God so that you will travel up that difficult road that leads to the narrow gate of heaven instead of going down the broad road that leads to eternal destruction in hell. If you have never obeyed God's plan of salvation, I want you to understand that you have a choice. You have the choice to be able to get off that broad road that leads to destruction. And you can start your journey on that difficult road that leads to eternal life in heaven. And once you choose to believe that Jesus is the Son of God, and you're willing to repent and confess Jesus as your Lord, and you're willing to be baptized into Christ for the forgiveness of your sins, your journey to heaven will begin. But this is just the starting point. While obeying God's plan of salvation is a wonderful decision to make, we must continue to make all the decisions in our lives based on what God's Word says. So this means that we must continue to choose to remain faithful to God until the day that we die, because it's only then that we're promised eternal life in heaven. As Jesus said, Revelation 2, verse 10, be faithful unto death, and I will give you

like anyone else can. So always go to God's Word to confirm what I'm teaching. We all need to be good Bereans. If you find that I'm preaching something wrong, please let me know and be ready to show me from Scripture where I got it wrong. Because as a teacher of God, I know that I'll be judged with a harsher judgment by God. James 3, verse number 1. I would also greatly appreciate it if you would tell people about LG Ministry. You can find all my videos on YouTube. Just search by my name or search by LG Ministry, and you should easily find the channel. Or you can go to lgministry.org. Our lessons are seen by people all over the world, so I hope you will continue to watch our program and pray that we'll be able to plant God's Word for many years to come.

0: GBN Questions and Answers. We have this good question today. Is an alcoholic responsible to God? Since his addiction has become physical and has such control over his body and mind, is he still accountable to God and will thus lose his soul if he can't control his alcohol addiction? Friends, this is a very good question, and it's a common thing that people deal with. But the answer to this question has to be yes, a person is accountable to God, even if he is an alcoholic. Now, why do we say that? Well, for one reason, because of some of the list of sins that are contained in the Bible. In 1 Corinthians chapter 6 and verse 9, the Bible says, "Do not be deceived. Neither fornicators, nor idolaters, nor adulterers, nor homosexuals, nor sodomites, nor thieves, nor covetous, nor drunkards, nor revilers, nor extortioners will inherit the kingdom of God." There's a similar statement in Galatians chapter 5 and verse 21. Now, if we say that a drunkard is not accountable to God, then friends, we might as well suggest that any of the sins in this list would not be accountable to God. Now, I understand the question. The question is that this particular sin is unique because there is a physical addiction associated with it. But I would ask, is it possible for a person to have a sexual addiction? The answer is, of course. Is it possible that some of these other sins could be addictions? And the answer is yes. And I understand there are two sides to this coin. We feel very sorry for people who have gotten themselves in this extremely difficult situation. But you know, at the same time, they are still accountable to God for their behavior. And that includes all of the difficulties that they have brought upon themselves. Friends, Matthew 5 and verse 6 says, "Blessed are those who hunger and thirst for righteousness." Hungering and thirsting are some of the strongest desires that mankind has. And the point of this passage is, when you want it that bad, when you really want to be righteous, you will do it. It is about willpower and the desire to please God.
1: Hello, my name is Cameron Freeman, and we are so glad that you're watching the Gospel Broadcasting Network. Here at GBN, one of our favorite questions to hear is, where is that in the Bible? We want you to know you always have a right to ask that of any preacher, pastor, or priest. We would encourage you to do so. Ask us the same thing, even if it's because you didn't have time to write down the book, chapter, or verse when the speaker said it. Thanks for watching, and we are glad that you're watching the Gospel Broadcasting Network.

the Dayspring from on high hath visited us to give light unto them that sit in darkness and in the shadow of death, to guide our feet into the way of peace. Dayspring is an effort to be in touch with good people who love God and who believe that the Bible is His Word.

0: Dayspring is brought to you by your neighbors from Churches of Christ in this area. And now, visit with us as we draw near to God.
1: I'm glad you're here. It's been great. It's a great day. Our Lord has blessed us, and we thank you for being a part of our audience. We open the Bible and think about what it says. Use those great truths to improve, to enrich, to bring us closer to God. Romans chapter 5. I shall begin reading at verse 6. We'll base our thoughts on what's suggested to us in that text. Romans 5, verse 6. For when we were yet without strength, in due time, Christ died for the ungodly. For scarcely for a righteous man will one die, yet peradventure for a good man some would even dare to die. But God commendeth his love toward us, in that while we were yet sinners, Christ died for us. A great text. Christ died for us. Underscore this phrase in that verse. In due time. Verse 6 says, in due time, Christ died for the ungodly. In due time. The English Standard Version of our New Testament renders that, at the right time, God died for the ungodly. At the right time. The American Standard Version says, in due season, Christ died for the ungodly. In due time, Christ died for the ungodly. In due season, at the right time. When we were yet without strength. Another English version says, while we were still helpless. While we were still helpless, at the right time, Christ died for the ungodly. While we were still without strength, the New King James says, and while we were yet weak, while we were yet weak, while we were yet without strength, while we were still helpless, while we were yet weak, the American Standard Version says, Christ died in due time, Christ died for the ungodly. At the right time, in due season. Back in Genesis chapter 3, God said to the devil, I will put enmity between thee and the woman, between thy seed and her seed. It, that is her seed, shall bruise thy head. Thou shalt bruise his heel. Prophetically, all the way back in Genesis 3, we're told about the coming of Christ, the seed of woman, who would bruise the head of Satan, that is to say, put him out of business. Not just a superficial wound, but this seed of woman, who is Christ, will crush the head of Satan and his existence. Now, 4,000 years have gone by, and that time had not yet come. In due time, in due season, Christ died for the ungodly. But 4,000 years passed before that right time came. Not yet, not yet. Through the years, through the centuries, God kept saying, not yet. The time is not right. But God did not forget what he promised to Satan, that the seed of woman would bruise his head. And ultimately, after 4,000 years had transpired, God did what he said was going to happen. The seed of woman bruised the head of Satan. Now, to bring things into focus, turn with me back to Genesis chapter 15. In Genesis chapter 15, beginning at about verse 13, he said unto Abram, that's God talking to Abraham, he said unto Abram, know of a surety that thy seed, Abraham's seed, that thy seed shall be a stranger in a land that is not theirs, and shall serve them, and they shall afflict them 400 years. And also that nation whom they shall serve will I judge, and afterward they shall come out of great with great substance. And thou shalt go to thy fathers in peace, and thou shalt be buried in a good old age. But in the fourth generation they shall come hither again, for the iniquity of the Amorites is not yet full. God sat down with Abraham one day and said, your descendants are going to spend 400 years in a land that's not theirs. And after those 400 years, I will judge that nation, the nation of Egypt, who has held your people captive. And when you've gone the way of all flesh and you sleep with your fathers, I will bring back your descendants into this land and give it to them. That's what God said to Abraham, and he assured him that it would take 400 years for this to all transpire. Well, over in the New Testament, in Galatians chapter 3, and at verse 17, Paul said, this I say, that the covenant which was confirmed before of God in Christ, the law, which was 430 years after, cannot disannul that it should make the promise of none effect. All told, from their escape out of Egypt, from their time that they went down into Egypt until the time they came out, entered into the wilderness, settled in at the foot of the mountain, and God called Moses up to the top of that mountain and gave him a law for these new people. 430 years. That's how long it's going to take for God to keep his promise to Abraham that I'm going to give your descendants this land. Now in Acts chapter 7, Stephen, that great preacher who gave his life, Stephen in Acts chapter 7 and at verse 6, God spake on this wise, that his seed, that is the seed of Abraham, should sojourn in a strange land, and that they should bring them into bondage and entreat them evil 400 years. And the nation to whom they shall be in bondage will I judge, said God. And after that shall they come forth and serve me in this place. Again, there's the promise. 400 years it's going to take for this land to actually become yours. Your descendants are going to be carried away into a strange land, and they're going to serve there, slaves, in Egypt. But after that time is fulfilled, they shall come out again into this place, and I will give them this land. Well, we know that that literally happened. Moses was sent back down into Egypt to lead those people out of bondage, which he did, led them into the wilderness, where they stayed 40 years, and after 400 years, they were brought back into the land and given that land. God kept his promise. 400 years was involved, but God didn't forget. And God kept his promise to bring Abraham's seed back into that land and give it to them. What an interesting development. Now in Jeremiah, the great prophet Jeremiah, in Jeremiah 29 and verse 10, hear what Jeremiah said. For thus saith the Lord, that after 70 years be accomplished at Babylon, I will visit you and perform my good word toward you in causing you to return to this place. In Jeremiah's day, the Babylonians came and defeated their land and burned their cities, tore down their temple, and took all of those people away and made slaves out of them. Now they're over there in the land of Babylon. But God speaks through Jeremiah the prophet and says, this captivity is going to last 70 years. He promised Abraham that his people would be in a strange land for 400 years. Now he's promising this Babylonian captivity is going to last 70 years. And Jeremiah so much as says, it's not going to be over in a day or two, or a week or two, or a month or two. It's going to last 70 years. So you get over there and settle in. Start your families. Build you a place of residence. Relax, because it's not going to be in your lifetime that this is over. But it will take 70 years. Now, Daniel was one of those great prophets who was carried away into captivity. And Daniel knew that the time was drawing near when 70 years would be up and the people would get to go back home. Daniel chapter 9, in verse 1. In the first year of Darius, the son of Ahasuerus, of the seed of the Medes, which was made king over the realm of the Chaldeans, in the first year of his reign, I, Daniel, understood by books the number of years whereof the word of the Lord came to Jeremiah the prophet, that he would accomplish 70 years in the desolation of Jerusalem. Daniel became aware of that. By reading, he knew that 70 years was the term, and that that term was nearly over. And I set my face unto the Lord to seek by prayer and supplication with fasting and sackcloth and ashes. And I prayed unto the Lord my God, and made my confession, and said, O Lord, the great and dreadful God, keeping the covenant and mercy to them that love him, and to them that keep his commandments. We have sinned, and have committed iniquity, and have done wickedly, and have rebelled, even by departing from thy precepts and from thy judgments. Neither have we hearkened unto the servants, the prophets, which spake in thy name to our kings, our princes, our fathers, and to all the people of the land. What is it, Daniel? Daniel says the time is drawing near, but I think we won't make it, because our people are rebellious still against God. They have not reformed over in the day, over there in the land of their captivity. If anything, they've grown worse. And so Daniel got down on his knees and prayed to God about that matter. Down at verse 15. And now, O Lord, thou hast brought thy people forth out of the land of Egypt with a mighty hand, and hast gotten thee renown, as at this day we have sinned, we have done wickedly. O Lord, according to all thy righteousness, I beseech thee, let thine anger and thy fury be turned away from thy city, Jerusalem, thy holy mountain, because for our sins and for our iniquities, the iniquities of our fathers, Jerusalem and thy people are become a reproach to all that are about us. Now therefore, O Lord, hear the prayer of thy servant and his supplications, and cause thy face to shine upon thy sanctuary that is desolate for the Lord's sake. O my God, incline thine ear and hear, open thine eyes, and behold our desolations, and the city which is called by thy name. For we do not present our supplications before thee for our righteousness, but for thy great mercies. Hear, O Lord, hear. Forgive, O Lord, hearken and do. Defer not. For thine own sake, O my God, for thy city and thy people are called by thy name. Daniel's over there in the land of captivity. Jeremiah had prophesied that it would last 70 years. Daniel says the time's about up. But I don't see any evidence that we're going to be permitted to go back home. It must be because of our sins. We've rebelled against God even over here in this land of captivity now. God is not obligated to keep his promise to let us come back home in 70 years. It distressed Daniel tremendously. In the book of 2 Chronicles, in 2 Chronicles chapter 36, at the end of that book, thus saith Cyrus, king of Persia, all the kingdoms of the earth hath the Lord God of heaven given me, and he hath charged me to build him a house in Jerusalem, which is in Judah. Who is there among you of all his people? The Lord his God be with him, and let him go up. Here's a man named Cyrus who permits God's people to leave the land of captivity and go back home to rebuild. Just like God promised, on time, 70 years, and he kept his promise. There's a psalm that could well be based on this incident, the 102nd Psalm at verse 9. Listen to this, verse 13. Listen to this. Thou shalt arise and have mercy upon Zion, for the time to favor her. Yea, the set time is come. The time has arrived, God, for you to keep your promise. 70 years have expired. Again, just as with the promise to Abraham, which was going to take 400 years, so the promise to Jeremiah, which was going to take 70 years, actually came to pass. God saw to it that after 70 years, his people were permitted to come back from captivity and reoccupy their land. Now, again in Daniel, in Daniel chapter 2 and at verse 44. In the days of these kings, that's what Daniel's writing, in the days of these kings shall the God of heaven set up a kingdom which shall never be destroyed. And the kingdom shall not be left to other people, but it shall break in pieces and consume all these kingdoms, and it shall stand forever. For as much as thou sawest that the stone was cut out of the mountain without hands, and that it brake in pieces the iron, the brass, the clay, the silver, and the gold, the great God hath made known to the king what shall come to pass hereafter. And the dream is certain, and the interpretation thereof sure. In the days of these kings, that is, in the days of the Roman kings, in the days of these rulers, the God of heaven will set up a kingdom which shall never be destroyed. And all the other kingdoms of the earth, earthly kingdoms, shall be broken in pieces and destroyed. That was a promise God made through Daniel in the long, long ago, while Daniel was in captivity himself. And sure enough, hundreds of years later, God kept that promise. In the days of the Roman rulers, God set up his kingdom, the church, on earth. And Jesus was made the king at the right hand of God. And his church has been in existence ever since that time and is in existence today, the Lord's kingdom. He promised, and then he kept his promise. So, Romans chapter 5, verse 6, when we were yet without strength, in due time, Christ died for the ungodly. When the time was right, when everything else had been done that needed to be done, that's when that great event occurred. Galatians chapter 4 and verse 4. Paul wrote, when the fullness of time was come, God sent forth his Son, made of a woman, made under the law. When did that happen, Paul? It happened when the fullness of time came, when the time was right, when all the preparations had been made. And incidentally, it took 4,000 years since Adam and Eve in the garden. It took 4,000 years for all of those things to be worked out. And God patiently worked to bring all that about. And again, in Galatians chapter 3 and verse 16, now to Abraham and his seed were the promises made. He saith not, and to seeds as of many, but as of one, and to thy seed, which is Christ. Christ is the fulfillment. Wherefore then serveth the law? It was added because of transgressions till the seed should come to whom the promise was made. Till the seed should come, that's Christ. The promise was made to Abraham hundreds and hundreds and hundreds of years before, 2,000 years earlier. And that promise was going to be kept when the seed came. And that seed was Christ. Till that time. Another interesting passage, Ephesians 1 and verse 10, that in the dispensation of the fullness of time, he, that is God, might gather together in one all things in Christ, both which are in heaven and on earth, even in him. When Christ came, God said, now it's time to tie all of these things together and make a oneness out of them. Christ is going to be the one who fits everything together and makes the plan complete. Thus, Paul said, the time now is finished. All things have been made available through Christ. All things are now ready. Romans 8, verse 28, Paul said, we know that all things work together for good to them who love God and who are the called according to his purpose. all things work together for good. Those are God's things. And he put them all together in one when Christ came, that in the dispensation of the fullness of time, he might gather together in one all things in Christ. Now mark it, my friend. You and I live in a time when God's plan for redeeming men from sin is finished. It's complete. It's fully operational. How fortunate we are that since Christ came and died for us, all things, Jesus said, are now ready. Come to the feast. The meal has been prepared. Everything's ready. 2 Peter 1 and verse 3, according as his divine power hath given unto us all things that pertain to life and godliness. Everything that God had promised through the centuries has now been fulfilled through Christ. I'm so glad I live in this time period. Thank you for being our guest today. Until the next time, may the goodness of God be yours in full measure.
0: 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May the peace of God rule in your hearts. And may the light of Christ brighten heaven's way.
2: In Acts chapter 19, people were baptized into Christ and the church was established in Ephesus. Later, Paul wrote them a letter and said that they had been saved by God's grace through faith. But what exactly does that mean? Number one, grace is God's part. Titus 2:11 says the grace of God appeared bringing salvation to all men, instructing us. God's grace instructed Noah how to survive the flood, instructed Joshua how to conquer Jericho, and today it instructs us how to be saved from our sins. Number two, salvation is through faith. It's interesting, many of the Greek manuscripts say through the faith in Ephesians 2:8. Faith is our part in obeying God's plan. It's the gospel. Hebrews 5:9 says God is the author of eternal salvation to those who obey him. Obey what? His plan, the gospel. And how? Well, we hear the gospel, believe it, repent of our sins, confess his name, and are finally baptized into Christ, where we contact his blood and our sins are washed away.

And now it's time for the Everlasting Gospel. Thank you so much for tuning in today. We certainly look forward to the time we get to spend together over the next few minutes studying from the Bible. My name is Gary McDade, and I'm the speaker for the program. I'm also the preacher for the Browns Ferry Road Church of Christ in Chattanooga, Tennessee. And we would love to have you come visit with us when you can. We're located at the intersection of I-24 and Browns Ferry Road in the western part of Chattanooga. If you would like directions and service times to the building, we think our building is easy to find there at the intersection of I-24 and Browns Ferry Road. But if you'd like further directions and service times, you can go to the church's website. That website is bfrcoc.org. That stands for Browns Ferry Road Church of Christ. bfrcoc.org. Well, thank you so much for being with us today. We really appreciate the opportunity to come to you like this and for us to get to study. There are those who are studying, looking at these programs, not only here as they're presented, but also on the YouTube channel, which is simply my name, Gary McDade. You go to YouTube, put in Gary McDade, and all these programs come up. Recently, we heard about a lady and her daughter becoming Christians out in Arizona by watching these programs and by studying the material that's available on the YouTube channel, and then through ethicalmedia.org in those ways, and then using the church's website. And we appreciate the opportunity to have this information out there for people to look back on and to study. Today in our study, we're going to wrap up a series we've been conducting on the subject, really, of baptism. That's been the common thread that has run through the last several programs. And our theme has been, go teach, baptize, and teach. And that theme comes to us from the Great Commission in Matthew 28. And we have repeatedly mentioned that baptism is the centerpiece of the Great Commission because it is sandwiched between teaching. Teaching and teaching. Go teach and baptize and then continue to teach. And so baptism is really a centerpiece, and the Lord put it there. That's by design. That's the way He wanted it. He wanted it to look like that. Go, teach, baptize, and teach them all things I have taught you. And we've seen that in doing that, Jesus said, lo, I will be with you always, even to the end of the world. Amen. That last sentence there lets us know of the favor we enjoy with Christ, but also it lets us know of Christ's authorization for extending this great commission to everyone. See, I have no authority or power of my own to invite you to come to church services or to become a Christian. This is coming from Jesus Christ, and we're simply messengers of this good news and proud and honored to be so. This is the message Christ wanted the world to be hearing. Teaching that would result in people's baptism, that would result in their continuing to be taught so that they could grow and mature as children of God. In the Great Commission, then, we have that emphasis. Today, our study specifically will be how we know when we become a Christian. And we're going to find out in our study, Christians are made by baptism. So that is both our theme and our title. Christians are made by baptism. Well, why did you say that? Christians are made by baptism. Because that's what Jesus said in the Great Commission. Go ye therefore and teach all nations, baptizing them. That is, the nations that are taught are to be baptized. And then teaching them to observe all things whatsoever I've commanded you. Matthew 28, verses 18 through 20. Those people are to be baptized in the name of the Father, Son, and Holy Spirit. Now, as I have the title before you in your thoughts, I want you to notice what we're not saying. We're not saying that this is all you do is be baptized. Christians are made by baptizing. Therefore, I'm a Christian and that's it. No. This is where you begin your Christian life. Remember our theme? Teach, baptize, and then teach. Teach what? All things I've taught you. That means everything we have in the Bible in general and the New Testament in particular is the responsibility of the church to teach to those who have been baptized. That's very vital for us to know. Today we want to center our ideas and our thoughts on the fact that Christians are made by baptism. That is how we are made Christians. I think with this statement, a lot of the confusion that I see in the religious world could be instantly clarified. You'll be able to see just how a Christian is made. We have a lot of ideas out there, a few of which I'll give you to show you a view that is a contrarian view concerning what Jesus is teaching here, that is opposite or wrong from what he said. We have people who will say that
When you believe in Jesus, the moment you believe, you're saved at that point and can never be lost. We have people that teach that. We have people that say that you come into a relationship with Christ and then you're baptized to enter a church. You may not find that church even in the Bible, but that baptism puts you in a certain church. Baptism adds you to the body of Christ, which is the church of Christ. When a person is saved, he's saved by baptism. Previous studies, we saw that from Mark 16:16. And the Lord adds that person to the church. So all these schemes about joining churches and so forth are foreign to New Testament teaching. The Bible is telling us right here in the Great Commission passage, we are made Christians by baptism. Now let's take a look at this passage that will be Matthew 28:18-20 from the American Standard Version. You know, the American Standard Version is one of the most literal and accurate translations of the Bible to this day. It was translated by scholars in the year 1901, and it was able to capitalize on the great biblical scholarship of men at that time. Some 47 for the King James, 101 for the American Standard Version of the Bible. Is that translation I'm referring to, the American Standard Version? It says, "Go ye therefore and make disciples of all nations, baptizing them in the name of the Father, the Son, and the Holy Spirit." That's what the American Standard Version says in Matthew 28:18-20. Now, notice, go and make disciples, baptizing them. When you look at that sentence, and sometimes I like to give a Greek lesson and put the Greek on the board for everybody in the congregation to see, and we can take a look at it. You know, I used to do that, and it was almost comical, because what are those chicken scratches up there, those Greek words? But today, a lot of people have these little devices, and they'll have the great software on there, like one is the Blue Letter Bible. I know a lot of people that use that if they have an iPhone. And you can actually go to a passage of Scripture, and you can click on that, and you can go to interlinear, and it'll tell you the Greek words. And then it will define those words. So we've got a lot of tools accessible to us today that allow us to see the original text of the Bible, the Greek text, for example, of our New Testament. And in studying from those things, you'll find that the words that you have here, for example, make disciples of all nations, well, that is the leading verb in that sentence. Make disciples. Remember, this is the Great Commission. That's what Jesus wanted his disciples to do. You make disciples. Well, that's the purpose. A disciple is a learner or a follower of Christ. We also learn about disciples. You know what a disciple is? A disciple is a Christian. The very first time in the Bible that the word Christian appears is in close connection with the word disciple. In fact, in Acts chapter 11, verse 26, Paul is in the city of Antioch, and he continued there a year and taught much people. And the disciples were called Christians first at Antioch. So when Jesus is saying, he said this prior to that, go make disciples of all nations, baptizing them. He is saying, go make Christians. That's what we're supposed to do, make Christians. The answer to our question today of how do you make Christians is by baptizing them. That's what Matthew 28 teaches us. So in the Great Commission, clearly we're to go make disciples. How do we do that? By teaching them. How do they stay Christians? By teaching them. But how are they made Christians? How are they made disciples? By baptizing them. If you study the Greek, you know that the leading verb is make disciples, and that the word baptizing is an aorist participle. You don't know what that's about if you don't have an interest in Greek, but anyway, that's what it is, just for your information. It's an aorist participle. And what you learn when you study all of the people who know about the Greek language and its use in this text, you'll be able to find that the aorist participle is something that always precedes the action of the leading verb. Now, it does that in this passage as well as everywhere. It's just everywhere, that's what it does. So what do you mean by that? The leading verb is make disciples. Baptizing is an aorist participle. It shows punctiliar or one-time action. I hope you're enjoying your Greek lesson, because that's what we're getting here. And I hope you're not offended that I'm talking about this, because this is real helpful to us, really drawing the meaning out of this passage of Scripture. So you make disciples by baptizing them, but the action of the leading verb, baptizing, precedes the action of the leading verb.
A man by the name of A.B. Bruce, in his Expositor's Greek New Testament, he obviously knew a lot about Greek in the New Testament, he says down in there, in discussing this particular verse and these words, as I'm trying to do, and he does it better than I do, if you want to read his Expositor's Greek New Testament on Matthew chapter 28, verse 18 to 20, he says, baptism is a condition of discipleship. Baptism is a condition of discipleship. Another way for me to say that is, no baptism, no discipleship. But now watch this. He also says that equals make disciples by baptizing them. That's the Expositor's Greek New Testament. Now, that's just the way the language is written in the original. That's the meaning there. It's certainly the meaning in the English. Go and make disciples, baptizing them. That's how Christians are made. Christians are made by baptism. Now, it might be that somebody doesn't really like this kind of a discussion because they don't think baptism is essential or necessary. That's really possible. In fact, I've spoken to a lot of people who will tell me that. But I'm looking at the Great Commission, and Jesus is saying, you go teach, you make disciples, and you baptize them. Then you teach them everything I've taught you. That is the whole mission and purpose of the Church of Christ, Romans 16:16. That is the work of the church. The church is made up of Christians. There are no Christians outside the church. The Lord places all the saved in the church upon their baptism, Acts 2:38 and 47. That's the work of Christians, is to make disciples by baptizing them. That's what we're about. That's what we do. The church is a spiritual organization with Christ as its spiritual head, and the spiritual body of Christ is Christians, or are Christians, the members of that church. How are those Christians made? By baptizing them. So I'm here today saying Christians are made by baptism. If it should be the case that somebody's listening and you don't really favor this teaching, or you don't believe that it's the case, and you'd like to have a discussion with me, I would love to discuss this with you personally. I'll do that one-on-one, or I'll be glad to do that, or I'll be glad to do that. If you wanted to email us, you can do that through the portal on the church's website I gave you earlier, bfrcoc.org. If you go there, you'll see a place where you can email me, bfrcoc.org. And there you can send me an email and say, I don't agree with that. I don't believe that. I want to talk to you about that. Fine. We can communicate through email, or you can call me on the phone if you like. If you communicate with me there, you'll see that. Or it may be the case that a person is saying, well, I don't believe that. I'd like to have a public discussion with you. We can work that out. That would be great. Because I really think everybody needs to see how disciples are made. And they're made by baptism. Now notice what I'm not saying. I am not saying that all you have to do is be baptized. I think through the course of these weeks that we've been studying this topic together, that's been crystal clear. We've been emphasizing, we go out and teach. And what do we teach? The gospel, Mark 16:15. And when we teach the gospel, we teach the death, burial, and resurrection of Christ. We show proof that Jesus is the Son of God. We show his teaching, how he wants us to live our lives. And then when a person is properly taught and they believe Jesus to be the Son of God, and the other items that we've discussed about repenting of past sins and confessing faith in Christ, now we're ready to be baptized. That's when you're made a disciple, at your baptism. Then we continue to teach. So I'm not saying that Christians are made by baptism, that you just baptized and you're made a Christian. You didn't know anything before or after. That's not at all what I'm saying. I'm not saying that there's some kind of a elusive or maybe mysterious connection with baptism where it's sort of like spiritualistic or something and you're baptized and it contains its own spiritual power. No, baptism is obedience to the command of Christ. Go teach and baptize. We're obeying Christ when we're baptized, not man. On previous studies, I showed you out of some of the creed books how people have their design for baptism, what they wanted to accomplish, and it didn't harmonize with the Great Commission. We're talking about what Jesus said. Christians are made by baptism. When we are baptized, before we're baptized, we're not a Christian. After we're baptized, we are a Christian. Before we were baptized, we were a sinner. After baptism, we are a saint. Before we were baptized, we are lost. After baptism, we are saved. That is, we are in a saved state.
Now what do we got to do? Continue to be taught and live faithfully in harmony with the will of God. That is the Great Commission. Teach, baptize, and teach. So I'm wanting to let us know, and I think we all need to be sharing the same message. You know, Chattanooga, where we live, needs the gospel. Tennessee and Georgia need the gospel. It's the case that the United States of America needs the gospel. So does the world. These are the marching orders of the captain of our salvation. Hebrews 2:10. Go, teach, baptize, teach. Make disciples by baptizing them. Remember A.B. Bruce, Expositor's Greek Testament? He says, Christians are made by baptizing them. That is, baptism makes disciples. Disciples are made by being baptized. They've got to be fully and properly taught. They've got to have belief in Christ. That's part of the teaching. If they don't have that, they're condemned already. John 3:18, Mark 16:16, the second part of that verse. So it's important for us, I think, to see how Christians are made. Do you realize, and would you think with me for just a minute, if everybody who's like me, I claim to be a Christian, and I claim to be a faithful Christian. I want to go to heaven. I want to see my friends and family go to heaven. If everybody who shared that same belief, that same purpose in life, if everybody who believed that, would all of us get behind the Great Commission and do what Jesus said to do and make disciples by baptizing them? Look at the focus that we could have, the energy that we could have to reach the lost. Sadly, what people are seeing is divided Christendom, where people are afraid to talk about any of these Bible subjects and to really drill down into a passage of Scripture and draw its meaning out, because so many disagree about that. Not because of the text. The problem, ladies and gentlemen, is not with the Bible. The Bible is written so when you read, you can understand it, Ephesians 3:4. The problem is with the preconceived ideas folks have, with the doctrines men have made over these 2,000 years since the church was first established. Jesus never authorized any church but his own. Jesus didn't die for any church but the one that wears his name. This is in Ephesians 5:23 and Romans 16:16. Jesus doesn't place a single person into a church made by man, or a church that is following some conference, council, or synod that's making rules where the Lord never made rules. Now, some people don't know, and they think, well, you've got to have that. How would you set the leadership in the church? How would you set the work of the church without some documents and some work to arrange and order the church? It's all right here in the New Testament. Remember, Paul writes, all Scripture is given by the inspiration of God and is profitable for doctrine, for reproof, for correction, for instruction in righteousness, that the man of God may be perfect, thoroughly furnished unto all good works. That's 2 Timothy 3:16 and 17. Everything we need to know to order and organize the church. Let's take an example. How do you worship God? What are the specifics about that? In the creed books, it's going to tell you what they want to do. However, in the Bible, you've already got it. There are five avenues of acceptable worship to God. Worship must be in spirit and in truth, John 4:24. It must include preaching, 2 Timothy 4:2, praying, 1 Thessalonians chapter 5 or 17, singing, Colossians 3:16, and on the first day of the week, the Lord's Supper, 1 Corinthians 11:20 and following, and on the first day of the week, the giving of our means, 1 Corinthians 16:1-2. I didn't put that last in the list because it's unpopular. I just put it because that's where it came to mind. We have been given order to give on the first day of the week as we've prospered. And there you'll have five avenues of adoration to the Almighty called worship. All five are right here in our New Testament already. And by engaging in these in spirit and in truth, that is with the right attitude and disposition and in harmony with the truth, our God is worshiped, and he's seeking true worshipers to worship him in spirit and in truth. Anything that varies from what he said here in his word is strange to the Lord and not accepted by him. It's not in truth. That's why we do as we do, and worship in truth. We can show you why we do those things. They're found right here in the Bible. So the Bible is really complete, and it is all sufficient for everything we need in our personal lives, as well as in our worship, and in the ordering and organization of the local congregation. You'll see that as Paul taught Timothy how to do that in 1 Timothy 3, and he taught Titus how to do that in Titus chapter 1. Peter teaches how to do that in 1 Peter chapter 5, verses 1-5.
The church is organized according to Christ's will. You don't need any book but the Bible. You don't need any system but the gospel system. You don't need any teaching except that which comes to us from the Bible. The Bible is able to create faith in the heart of the believer. Faith comes by hearing, and hearing by the Word of God. So I want you to know that Christians are made by baptism. And it is our goal, our objective, in fact, our duty and responsibility to make disciples by baptizing them. We're not going to baptize anybody that hadn't been properly taught. But when properly taught, we're going to baptize every last one of them that will confess his or her faith in Christ. They've now been properly taught. Now they're ready to continue to be taught. You know, I think by seeing this, the marching orders of the church and the focus of the Lord himself and commissioning his disciples to go out into the world and authorizing them to do that, I think we're able to see from that not only what our role and responsibility is, but I think the world needs to see that so they can know how to respond to this matter of Christ as our Savior. Now we know exactly what to do in living the Christian life. Further, we know exactly when we became a Christian. I was reading through one of those creed books, studying it in preparation for this series, and I was trying to figure out what the conference did that wrote that book. I can't really figure out everything they meant by a lot of those paragraphs that they put in there. Wonder what they were trying to get their congregants or their members to do. It's hard to understand a lot of that stuff because it's written by man. You can read it a lot of times all day and still never know. You can read the Bible and understand Ephesians 3 and verse 4. When you read, you may understand my knowledge in the mystery of Christ. And something I really don't understand is how a person can try to take one of those creed books that I showed you here a while back and understand the Bible and the creed book. They don't match up in any way. And yet those creed books are the pattern followed by so many of these different churches. Ladies and gentlemen and brethren and friends, with the love of my heart and the kindness that I can muster from my character, I want you to know that Jesus asks us all to be united on his word. That's in John 17, in particular verse 17 and verse 20 to 23. And we can do that, and we can reach a lost and dying world with the gospel of Christ if we'll stand together on the Bible and not be moved off of the Bible, if we'll have what the Bible teaches, nothing more and nothing less. You know, it's wonderful to be able to let you know just exactly when you became a Christian. Reading those creed books, if I was a member of one of those denominations and called myself a Christian, I wouldn't have a clue when I actually became a Christian. And if you're in one of those denominations, ask your preacher, when did I actually become a Christian? Because we know that Christians are those in whom the name of God is glorified, 1 Peter 4 in verse 16. We know that Paul was urging King Agrippa to be a Christian. We know that he was trying to make a disciple of King Agrippa by teaching him the gospel plan of salvation. So I wouldn't know when I really became a Christian. It'd be vague. There's a vagueness there. And I think that's one reason why so many of the sermons that you see, they don't go to the Bible so much and talk about that. Too much vagary. But on this program we're doing, like I'd like to do now, and direct your attention to a chart. On that chart, for example, it's going to give you the gospel plan of salvation, clearly and easily defined. And you will see in this gospel plan of salvation, you'll see what is necessary to become a Christian. Now, that was supposed to have come up if you're watching TV, but this computer's not working with the other one. There are five steps in the gospel plan of salvation. They are hearing the gospel, Matthew 13, 17, and 15, 10. Believing the gospel. Does everybody know John 3, 16? I hope so. That's where you learn you must believe. Repenting of sins. That's what Jesus says in Luke 13, 3. Confessing Christ, Matthew 10, 32. That's what Jesus says there. And being baptized to be saved. That's what Jesus says there in Mark 16 at verse 16. Those are the steps of faith, according to Romans 4, 12, that we take to become a Christian. And by taking those steps of faith, I can be made a disciple. And my teacher will be whom? Christ. How do you know that? Because in each of those passages that I just gave you, Matthew 13, 17, Matthew 15, 10,

0: to be made a disciple. And all of that is involved in making disciples. You teach people so they can teach others. I would really have a very difficult time if I were a member of a denomination and if I were a preacher in those denominations trying to school somebody in those things. For example, and I'm just saying this to illustrate, in the Methodist discipline, they put out a new Methodist discipline, a book of 300-400 pages every year. Now, if I had learned that and I'm teaching it to others every year, what changed from the previous year? I would owe it to myself to read that whole Methodist discipline at least once a year to find out what has been changed in my system of belief, because something has been changed. It's not the same as last year. Now, you take the Baptists, for example, and their Baptist Faith and Message. I think the year 2002 is the last time that document has been changed. That's 18 years it's been the same. Now, it was changed, and they'll tell you how many times it was changed over the years. You got to read that Baptist Faith and Message to find out what's changed. They're looking at changing that to put women in the pulpits. Do you know any Baptist folks? They are seriously considering, and there's a lady named Beth Moore. That's her name. She's a Baptist, and she's running to get that thing changed where they can get women in the pulpit. See, in the Church of Christ, we look at 1 Timothy 2. It's unchanged since the Bible was written in the first century, and it doesn't let women in the pulpit, 1 Timothy 2 or 1 Corinthians 14, 34, and 35. But there are a lot of people that are there that are trying to change that to do what they want to do, and that's been the problem all along. People putting in a book what they want instead of what the Lord wants. But we've had the privilege over the last few weeks to study together about the Great Commission, teach, baptize, and teach. And see, a centerpiece of that is baptism. And today, we have looked at the fact that Christians are made by baptism. That's how we got where we are as Christians. And that's our job, to show others how to do that. I can show you in the Bible how to be a Christian. But I tell you what, I'd be hard-pressed to show you in one of those man-made books or in the Baptist Faith and Message how you actually become a Christian. We've looked at passages that are clear-cut on it. It hasn't changed or modified. This is what the Lord Jesus Christ wants and what He's taught us to do and to teach to others. I'm so grateful that you have chosen to be with us and to get to study this a while. And I'm serious, if you'd like to study on a personal level, I'd be happy to do that. If you're a preacher and you'd like to have a public discussion about this, maybe a night at your place, a night where I preach, that'd be fine. We can work out those details. I think people need to look at this and to be brought closer to Christ by following His will. Well, thank you so much for being with us today. We hope the Lord will bless and keep you, and we look forward to the opportunity to be with you next time. I will come to thee.
1: The question, who is Jesus, is not as simple as it seems,
2: right?
1: Because there's so much to unpack. But we do have an issue in the world of people saying, okay, yeah, in theory, Jesus is just as great as Santa Claus. He's a great story. He helps children behave. But that's really it. Santa is not this, and Jesus is the same thing as Santa. How do we prove that Jesus is a real being? What would you do if someone asked for proof?
2: Well, there's extra biblical proof. We have the writings from the first century of historians. If all we had and people were to take the Bible and just say, look at it from a historical document, there is much proof about who he was associated with and all of that, and coming before Pilate and all of that well documented as well. And so those are things that I think are key when you look at, we can go outside the Bible to see evidence that, yes, he was a real man.

0: about Jesus.
1: Welcome to Fundamentals of Christianity with Gary Colley, based on the book by R.L. Colley. Gary Colley is a father to Glenn Colley and grandfather to Caleb Colley, all of whom appear regularly on the Gospel Broadcasting Network. And now, Gary Colley.
2: Thank you, and a very pleasant greeting, ladies and gentlemen. I am Gary Colley, evangelist of the Church of Christ, and it is my pleasure to greet you today with the Gospel of Christ. This is your Bible class, Fundamentals of Christianity, and certainly we're delighted that you're

0: with us. We're hopeful that you have the time to spend with us in the study of the Word of God. Fundamentals are so important because without the fundamentals, we can't have what we need in order to go to heaven. You know, all things that pertain to life and godliness are given to us in the Scriptures. 2 Peter 1:3 said, "Seeing that by His divine power He hath granted unto us all things that pertain unto life and godliness through the knowledge of Him that called us by His own glory and virtue." What a pleasure it is to have the Bible. It is that which directs our feet and guides our way. The psalmist said in Psalms 1, verses 1 through 3, "Blessed is the man that walketh not in the counsel of the wicked, nor standeth in the way of sinners, nor sitteth in the seat of the scornful, but his delight is in the law of Jehovah, and upon his law doth he meditate day and night." Never has there been a time when we needed to meditate more on the Word of God. "Thy word," the psalmist said, "is a lamp to my feet and a light unto my pathway." Psalms 119, verse 105. So as we think along these lines on the moral issues confronting the home in our Bible class, we certainly want to remember these Scriptures. It's also true that 1 Peter 5:8 says, "Be sober, be vigilant. Your adversary, the devil, as a roaring lion, walketh about, seeking whom he may devour, whom," he says, "withstand steadfast in your faith." Now, faith is something that comes by hearing God's Word. Romans 10:17 says, "Faith cometh by hearing, and hearing by the Word of God." And in Hebrews 11:6, he said, "Without faith, it's impossible to please Him. But he that cometh unto God must believe that He is, and that He is the rewarder of them that diligently seek after Him." Paul said in Ephesians 5, beginning in verse 1, if you have your Bible handy, and of course you may want to get a pencil and piece of paper so that you may write down some of these references. But Paul said, "Be ye therefore imitators of God as beloved children, and walk in the love, even as Christ also loved you and gave Himself up for us, and in an offering and a sacrifice to God for an odor of sweet smell. But fornication and all uncleanness and covetousness, let it not even be named among you as becometh saints, nor filthiness, nor foolish talking, nor jesting, which are not becoming or befitting, but rather giving of thanks. For this ye know of the surety, that no fornicator, nor unclean person, nor covetous man, who is an idolater, hath any inheritance in the kingdom of God and Christ. Let no man therefore deceive you with empty words, for because of these things cometh the wrath of God upon the sons of disobedience. Be not ye therefore partakers with them, for ye were darkness, but now are ye light in the Lord. Walk as children of light, for the fruit of the light is in all goodness and righteousness and truth." This suggests to us that we have a choice of how we live and how we walk in this life. It is indeed true that God from the beginning has made us free moral agents and presented to us the right way, while the devil presents to us the wrong way. It is said in Matthew 7:15 in the Sermon on the Mount by our Lord, "Beware of false prophets that come to you in sheep's clothing, but inwardly they're ravening wolves." There are wolves who dress like sheep, but they're not sheep, they're wolves. And the wolf is willing to take away your life. You know, it's interesting to study about wolves. They will make a large circle around a flock of sheep. And, of course, they at first are seen by the sheep, and they're watched. But then as the sheep get busy taking their food and other things, the wolf is closing in his circle. And he closes it each time he goes around, until finally they're not aware at all until they're taken by the wolf. It is also said in 1 John 4:1, "Beloved, believe not every spirit or teacher, but prove the spirits whether they be of God. For many false prophets are gone out into the world." In our study of recent times of the morals that are facing the church, be it bad or good, we need to understand as many things as we can about these things. Indeed, there is a great impact upon the home from a worldly standpoint. That worldly that is around us is going to influence us if we do not take care to beware and to be sober, to be thoughtful concerning that which the devil is presenting. In 1 John 2, verse 15 through 17, John said, "Love not the world, neither the things that are in the world. For if any man love the world, the love of the Father is not in him. For all that is in the world, the lust of the flesh, the lust of the eyes, and the pride of life, they're not of the Father, they're of the world. And the world passeth away, and the lust thereof. But he that doeth the will of the Father shall abide forever. Jesus loved the home. He loved the church. He gave himself up for it. Ephesians 5:23 said, the husband is the head of the wife, as Christ is also the head of the church, and he is the Savior of the body. And therefore, anything that threatens the home, anything that threatens the church, ought to be prepared by us to bring defense and protection, shouldn't it? Because it is a divine institution, both of them are. And therefore, they should be protected, and they will be blessed if they are. So in noticing these things, we need loving, caring, mature adults to raise the children and to have a home that God wanted them to have. If you do not pay attention to those things, my friends, as a faithful child of God, then you cannot have the results that God desires for you to have. We ought to always desire what is morally right. Now, what does it mean to be moral? Well, of course, morals mean, by the Latin word that is shown for it, manner, custom, or habit. So what is our manner, our custom, our habit, and how is it directed? If our manner and custom and habit are directed by God's Word, then we have the kind of morals that God wants us to have. But if it is not directed by God's Word, we are immoral, sometimes amoral. Amoral means we don't have any morals at all. Or if we act contrary to the teaching of God's Word, then we are immoral. Well, morality is very important. Our custom, our manner, our desire, our habits ought to all be formed by the Word of God. I remember in Hebrews 10:25, he said, not forsaking the assembling of yourselves together, as the manner of some is, but exhorting one another, and so much the more as you see the day approaching. Not forsaking the assembly as the manner of some is. They had a bad manner, didn't they? They had a bad custom. They had a bad habit. They were missing the services of the Lord's church. So moral means that we are to keep ourselves in harmony with God's Word. Webster says it is a doctrine or system of moral conduct. And that's true, isn't it? How we conduct ourselves. And he said particular moral principles or rules of conduct, conformity to ideals of right human conduct. Now that's in his dictionary, which really gives us the common meaning of words, while the Bible gives us the original meaning of words. But when men submit to the correct standard, that means they're going to have the right kind of morals. They'll have the morals that are directed by God's Word. You remember Titus 2:11 and 12, where he said, the grace of God that bringeth salvation hath appeared to all men, teaching us that denying ungodliness and worldly lust, we should live soberly and righteously and godly in this present world. So let us be sure that our manner, our custom, our habit is in harmony with God's Word. Now we read in Ephesians 5 that we're to be imitators of God. Well, how can we be imitators of God? Well, he's revealed himself to us. In 1 Corinthians 2 verse 9, he said, but eye hath not seen nor ear heard, neither hath entered into the heart of man the things which God prepared for them that love him. But God hath revealed them unto us by his Spirit. For the Spirit searcheth all things, yea, the deep things of God. For what man knoweth the things of a man, save the spirit of man that is in him? And even so the things of God knoweth no man, save the Spirit of God. So we need to be very careful that we walk in the manner, in the custom, and in the desires of our Lord. It says in Galatians 6 and verse 1, brethren, if a man be overtaken in a trespass, ye which are spiritual, restore such a one in the spirit of gentleness, looking to thyself, lest thou also be tempted. If we don't restore one, it's going to be devastating. It'll be a sad thing, because this man will lose his soul. And that, my friends, is the greatest possession anybody has. When we talk about these things, is it evident in the past few years that there's been a moral decline, even a collapse of morality in America? Oh, I think without a doubt we could say that's true. How sad it is to see once a called a Christian nation become a nation of ungodliness, one that denies Christianity, one that wants to remove all of the landmarks of Bible teaching. Well, indeed, it is true that it is a great threat. Could that be, my friends, possible that Khrushchev, when he was beating his shoe on the chair or on the table, when he came over to our country and said, "We will bury you without firing a shot"? What did he mean? Well, that was before the drug culture came in so rapidly. That was before crime became such a threat. It is a great threat, isn't it? In Psalms 33, verse 12 through 15, it is said, "Jehovah looketh down from heaven. He beholdeth the sons of men. From the place of his habitation, he looketh forth unto the inhabitants of the earth. He that fashioneth the hearts of them all," that is, he knows the thoughts of all, "that considereth all their works." Jehovah knows, my friends. He sees us in the light. He sees us in the darkness. He knows what our moral difficulties are. He knows about our habits and our custom, and he knows about our manner. The drug culture is certainly one that is threatening our nation more and more. But M-O-N-E-Y is the bottom line, isn't it? Money is that which men are interested in more than the right habit or custom. So it is true that drugs are bringing in the money, but they're devastating our young people. They're devastating older people. What a sad thing it is. I received an email late recently from one who said, "Where did the drug problem start and when?" And the other day they said somebody was mentioning there had been a methamphetamine drug place found in their neighborhood, and they wondered the rhetorical question, "Why didn't we have a drug problem when you and I were growing up?" And this one responded, "I had a drug problem when I was young. I was drugged to church every Sunday morning. I was drugged to church for weddings and for funerals. I was drugged to family reunions and community socials, no matter what the weather was. I was drugged by my ears when I was disrespectful to adults. I also was drugged to the woodshed when I disobeyed my parents or told a lie or brought home a bad report card, when I did not speak with respect, when I spoke ill of my teacher or a preacher, or if I didn't put forth my best effort in everything that was asked of me. I was drugged to the kitchen sink to wash out my mouth with soap when I uttered profane four-letter words. And I was drugged to pull weeds in Mama's garden and flower bed and cuckleburrs out of Dad's field. I was drugged to the homes of families and friends and neighbors to help out. Some poor soul who had no one to mow the yard, repair the clothesline, or chop some firewood. And if my mother had known that I ever took a dime for the tip for this kindness, she would have drugged me back to the woodshed again. Those drugs are still in my veins, and they affect my behavior in everything I do, everything I say, and everything I think. They're stronger than cocaine. They're stronger than crack and heroin. And if today's children had this kind of drug problem, America would be a better place." Don't you agree with that? I think that's absolutely true. I think our parents have let us down on these drug problems. They have allowed the drugs that are bad and not taken on the drugs that are good. Moral issues facing the home. Does the breakdown of morals in our nation, does that have some direct effect on the moral stamina in the home and in the church? Well, without a doubt it does. The moral stamina is drawn down each time the difficulties come with that which causes drunkenness. Drunkenness, of course, is a sin. Drugs bring that. You know, you need your full mind to obey God. You need your full mind to be faithful. You need your full mind to direct your family in the right way. And if you are drunk, or if you have a drug problem, you cannot possibly direct that family in the way that they ought to be. So therefore, it disturbs the peace. It disturbs the harmony. It disturbs the purity of the home. And what a sad thing that is. Well, did God intend that the home and the church should be a tower of strength for young and old? I think without a doubt we could show that's true. Paul wrote to the young preacher Timothy, and he wanted him to know exactly what he needed to do in order to be right. He said, "If I tarry long," he didn't know how long it might be because of the sentence that could have been his in prison. But he said, "If I tarry long, that thou mayest know how thou oughtest to behave thyself in the house of God, which is the church of the living God, the pillar and the ground of the truth." It is so important for us to know how to behave ourselves in the house of God. to know how to conduct the work of the church, to know how to live righteously and godly in this present world. It's so important for us to know how to live morally right, because we as Christians are to be salt and light in the world. Jesus said in the Sermon on the Mount, "You're the salt of the earth. But if the salt hath lost its saltiness, wherewith shall it be seasoned? It is henceforth good for nothing but to be cast out and to be trodden under the foot of men. You're the light of the world. A city set upon a hill cannot be hid. Neither do men light a lamp and put it under a bushel, but on a lampstand, so that it shineth to all that are in the house. Even so, let your light so shine before men that they may see your good works and glorify your Father who is in heaven." In Luke, the second chapter, in verse 40, concerning our Lord and His youth, it says, "And the child, that is Jesus, grew and waxed strong in spirit, filled with wisdom, and the grace of God was upon him." Wouldn't it be wonderful if we could say that about our children? That they not only grow physically, but they wax strong in spirit. They wax strong in the right attitude of mind. They wax strong in those things that are right and good. And they're filled with wisdom, and the grace of God is upon them. In verse 52 of that same chapter of Luke 2, it says, "Jesus increased in wisdom and stature and in favor with God and man." This shows us the four ways that man needs to grow as a child. First of all, he needs growth in body. There's no doubt about that. We take care to feed the body correctly so that it may grow right. But he also needs to be trained in mind. You know, the mind, if it is just a strong body and no mind worthwhile, he may only be a street bully. But then he must also grow in morality. He must grow to know the right manner and custom of living. And he must grow, fourth of all, spiritually. Many people are satisfied with body and mind. Many people do not teach their children morality. They do not teach them the Word of God so that they may be spiritually strong. But all of these things are needful if we're going to have the home and the church as a tower of strength for young and old. How wonderful it is to have the book Divine then, so that we may know how to conduct ourselves in a proper manner. Does the Bible teach that the home is a mighty force for social needs and that the church is a mighty force for spiritual needs? Sometimes people get these confused. They think the church is responsible for the entertainment of their children. But my friends, really the home is responsible for that, for the amusements, for the recreation. God has fixed the home. And he wants the parents to provide these entertainments for the children so that they may have what they need in that line of thought. The home must bear its responsibility. If it doesn't, then that's one of the breakdowns that we have a problem with. You know, the church is for spiritual teaching and strength. And we need to know the mission of the Lord's church. You know, it is said that the kingdom of heaven is not eating and drinking, but is righteousness and peace and joy in the Holy Spirit. Romans 14 and verse 17. How important then for us to know how to raise our children, how to bring them up in the nurture and the admonition of the Lord. And part of that is our providing for them the amusements and recreation, social needs that they may lead. In Luke 2 and verse 52, Jesus' parents did that because he increased in wisdom and stature and in the favor of God and man. And that, of course, because of a good home in which he was brought up in. In Matthew 28, verse 18 through 20, Jesus said after his ministry had started, after he had gone to the cross, after he had been buried and arose from the dead, he said, "All authority hath been given unto me in heaven and upon earth. Go ye therefore and teach all nations, baptizing them into the name of the Father and of the Son and of the Holy Spirit." Watch this now. "Teaching them to observe all things that I've taught you, and lo, I will be with you alway, even unto the end of the world." So when Paul wrote to Timothy that he might know how to behave himself in the house of God, which is the pillar and the ground of the truth, we realize what the mission of the church is. It is to uphold the truth. It is to uphold, the authority of Christ. So we need to develop mind all right in our children. We need to develop their bodies, but we also need to develop their moral and spiritual natures. You know, entertainment, the church is not a poor man's country club. the church is rather that which is for the help of young men and young women to grow up in the right way in the nurture and the admonition of the Lord. Of course, the home also has that responsibility. All the teaching cannot be placed upon the church, but it must also be a great assist to the home, and the home must be an assist to the church. Well, one of the greatest moral dangers affecting the home is among the specific things that we need to discuss today. We've discussed some things generally that affect our morals. One is that we may be too busy. If we're too busy to serve the Lord, then that's a moral problem. If we are socially outcast, that's a moral problem. Indeed, if we have money-mad attitudes about our lives, that's a moral problem. We don't have the right custom or the right desires in mind for that privilege. But then there's some specific things that are great, great dangers to the Lord's home and to the church. And, of course, one of those is pornography. Pornography is a noun form which means written or other forms of communication intended to excite lust. That's what it's all about. It's intended for one purpose and one purpose only, and that is to excite in men and women the wrong attitudes of mind and the wrong manner of life. The original Greek word, porno, suggests the writings or depictions of prostitutes. It means a harlot or a prostitute. And my friends, if we really realized what this meant, would we not guard our homes against this invasion? How terrible it is to see the moral filth in these magazines and different depictions which those who are prostitutes make. Well, it is that which the world sets the standard, doesn't it? The world is going to give us what we ought to follow. Now, why is it that these are so popular? Beside the lust of the flesh and the lust of the eyes, there's a lot of money involved. Do you realize that they tell us 18 million copies of pornographic magazines are sold each month? I mean each month. Not each year, but each month. And they bring into the coffers of these people about $500 million a year. Now, that's a real reason why these people continue to distribute this filth. Yes, the main desire is greed for money. And isn't it a shame that just as drugs, so also pornographic materials are passed out for the money desires. You see many things on the movies that say for adults only. Well, let me say to you, my friends, if it's not fit for adults, it's not fit, for children, it's not fit for adults. Any movie or any book that people may find is not fit for any, if it is to not be that which will direct our minds and our hearts and our thoughts in the right direction. We're in a battle for the mind. We're in a battle for the mind because it's affected for evil. And the influence of Hollywood has certainly taken its toll on our homes and on the church, has it not? It's devastating. And would you want, my friends, a young man to come and pick your daughter up for a date who had been feeding on pornographic magazines for 15, 30, or maybe an hour time before they went out? Well, you wouldn't want that at all. You would think she was in grave danger, wouldn't you? And she would be. And the same is true with a young man. If a young lady has been looking and viewing these things, if she thinks this is the right way to conduct her life, the right manner or custom, she's immoral. She is not walking uprightly before the Lord. So if that one is to come, we want him or her to think more seriously than that about what we're doing. You know, many differences of those who possess these things ought to be settled. If you have pornographic material in your home, please destroy it. Not only will it affect your mind, but it may get into the hands of your children. And if it gets into the hands of your children, and no matter what age they may be, it cannot do good, it will do harm. What does the Bible have to say about nakedness? Maybe we need to stop and discuss those things for a moment. In Genesis 3, verse 10 and 11, "And he said, I heard thy voice in the garden, and I was afraid, and because I was naked, I hid myself." You remember that this is the first man. This is the first man that lived. And he realized that though God had been in the garden many times, now he doesn't want to see God. And the reason being, he has a guilty conscience. He hid himself. He was afraid to meet God because he was naked. Now, that, my friends, ought to suggest some real important things to us. God said to him, "Who told thee that thou wast naked? Hast thou eaten of the tree whereof I commanded thee that thou should not surely eat?" Indeed he had. So because of this, sin had come into his life, and he was afraid to find God. There are those today whom sin has come into their lives, and they're afraid. Even when the Bible is opened, when God speaks, they don't want to hear. Then again in Genesis 9, verse 22 and 23, he said, "And Ham, the father of Canaan, saw the nakedness of his father, and told his two brethren without. And Shem and Japheth took a garment, laid it upon both of their shoulders, and they went backward and covered the nakedness of their father. And their faces were backward, and they saw not their father's nakedness. And Noah," verse 24 says, "awoke, and from his wine," what a shame that he was into that, "and knew what the youngest son had done unto him." You recall then that Noah blessed Shem and Japheth, but he cursed Ham because he had seen his nakedness. Nakedness, my friends, is for a personal matter. Nakedness is to between a man and his wife, not between others. And so Revelation 3:18, the Laodiceans are told that they needed to buy clothing of the Lord that would cover their nakedness. Been a pleasure for us to discuss these things with you. Of course, they're not good things in many of these instances, but they're things that need to be discussed. And we're so grateful that you're watching the programs on GBN. We're thankful that you're listening and putting down some notes for further study. And we'll hope to meet you again before long. But until that time comes, we must now, because of time limits, bid you a very pleasant good day.
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3: 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You're going to see instructions as to how to make better use of house to house and heart to heart. 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
4: One of the most beloved stories in the Bible is about the prophet Jonah being swallowed by a great fish. The story is about life and death, the simple, fundamental story of mankind since the fall. Chapter 1 introduces life and death with three parties: the Ninevites from their sin, the sailors from the storm, and Jonah for his rebellion. If Jonah obeyed, the mariners would never have been in jeopardy, the Ninevites would have repented, and Jonah wouldn't have been hurled into the sea. But Jonah rebelled, leaving the Ninevites without the truth, bringing the storm upon the sailors, and leading to his personal brush with death. Then God stepped in. The storm ceased. The Ninevites repented, and Jonah became reacquainted with the sovereignty of God. We need to know the sovereignty of God, who holds the reins of life and death in his hands. And God alone offers life to us all, both temporal and eternal.

Our Savior said, "Because I live, ye shall live also." 14th of John's Gospel, looking there at verse 19. I can remember as a boy being with a group of other boys, and we might be daring one another to do something that might be rather challenging, perhaps even dangerous. And one of us might be heard to tell the other, "You go first." And obviously what we had in mind was this: if we saw that somebody else could do it, then that would mean that others could do it also. But somebody had to be first. The Savior came into the world promising the world eternal life and resurrection from the dead. And indeed, this was something that would be difficult for the world to grasp and to accept. Someone would have to do it first. Someone would have to be the one to show the world that indeed such a thing as the resurrection from the dead was possible. And the Savior did that with his own resurrection from the grave. Hence, the validity in his words that, "Because I live, ye shall live also." Had it not been, you see, for the Savior's resurrection from the tomb early on the morning of the third day, his mission on the earth would have been a failure. In his death without the subsequent resurrection, Satan would have won. Sin would have conquered the Son of God. But yet, having paid the penalty for the sins of the world in his death, he became victorious over sin, death, hell, and the grave in his resurrection. Because he lives, we have the promise of living also. And it is with words of the resurrection that the Lord introduced himself to the church at Smyrna in the second of seven letters to seven Asian churches, recorded beginning at Revelation 2 in this particular account, beginning at verse 8. When the Lord said unto the church at Smyrna, "This saith he who is the first and the last, who was dead and is alive again. On the strength of the Lord having resurrected from the dead, he shows himself as one unto whom they must listen." And listen they would. To the Lord's knowledge of their works, their tribulation, and their poverty, though in the midst of all this the Lord said, "But thou art rich." In the days, you see, in which the church was under severe persecution, it would be on the strength of their own works that they themselves would become subject to certain tribulation, including poverty. But yet, even in their poverty, the Lord said, "You're rich." And we might wonder how that such a thing could be possible, that a person could be poor and yet rich at the same time. Depends, you see, upon what a person's mindset is. If you ask a materially minded individual what wealth is, you're going to get a materially oriented answer. If you ask a spiritually minded individual what wealth is, you're going to get a spiritually oriented answer. And it is that latter specifically that the Savior wanted those of his own to understand. That with which he answered Peter when Peter came saying, "Lord, we have left all and followed thee. What have we therefore?" The Lord answered him saying, "There is no man that hath left houses and mother and father and brethren and wife and children and lands for my name's sake, who shall not receive manifold more in this present time,
and in the world to come, life eternal. From the 18th of Luke's Gospel, beginning at 28. Indeed, when the Lord had said unto these men fishing for a living, you follow me, and I'll make you fishers of men, they had done exactly what Peter said they had done. They left all, and they followed the Savior. But now it would almost seem as if that Peter is afraid that the Lord didn't notice that. That they had left everything, so Peter is saying, what's our reward? What do we have in the place of what we gave up? The Lord indicated that no matter what a man had left, no matter what a man had sacrificed, he would receive manifold more in this present time, right now in this world, and life eternal. But now look at the things that the Lord enumerated might have been among a man's terrestrial sacrifices. Home, family. Does that mean that if he sacrifices these things for the Savior's sake, that he's going to receive manifold more homes, a manifold more family, or... On the other hand, is the Lord not talking about specific replacements so much as he is talking about added value of something that is really far better? If you were going to be given the choice between a pound of pot metal and a pound of gold, which would you take? Obviously, they weigh the same, but the gold is going to be of significantly greater value. It seems that what the Lord is telling us is not that we are going to receive more of specifically what we sacrificed, but rather we are going to receive something that is, because of its spiritual nature, worth far more than anything that we gave up. And we receive the knowledge of all of this added blessing, heavenly places in Christ, spiritual blessings of which the Apostle Paul wrote. We receive those in this present time. And in the world that is to come, there is still life eternal. It is in this very sense, you see, that we understand the words of James, who said, God hath chosen the poor of this world rich in faith, and heirs of the kingdom that God hath promised unto them that love him. The second of James, looking there at verse 5. What are those who are poor in this world's material possessions, but yet they belong unto God? Oh, they're rich in faith. And they are heirs of far more than the heathen. They are heirs, you see, of the kingdom that God hath promised to them that love him. Oh, indeed, the Lord said of the church at Smyrna, I see your works. I see the tribulation and the poverty that you have suffered. But I also see that in spiritual things you are, as I promised, rich. Not like those of whom I also have knowledge, and that is the blasphemy of those who say that they are Jews and are not, but yet they are of the synagogue of Satan. So the Lord speaks unto the church at Smyrna concerning those that say they are Jews and are not. What would be the significance of such a remark as that? Well, consider this, if you will, that at the time that the Savior was dictating this letter to the church at Smyrna and doing so unto the Apostle John, we find that it had been approximately, plus or minus, give or take, about 6 decades since the establishment of the church.
therefore were well into the Christian age. And during this period of time, mankind was not living under the Mosaic law. And the significance of being a Jew, that is, a descendant of Abraham, had altered a great deal. But yet, know this about whom God considered to be a Jew in the Christian dispensation. What it meant to be an Israelite, the elect, the chosen people of God, no longer meant to be a circumcised descendant of Father Abraham, that is, descendant in the flesh. Instead, Paul told the churches of Galatia, if you're Christ's, then are ye Abraham's seed and heirs according to the promise. So what would be the significance of being a Jew in the Christian dispensation? If you're talking about a Jew by the old definition, not much. If you're talking about a Jew, the elect, the chosen people of God by the new definition, that is, you're in Christ and therefore you're Abraham's seed, the significance of that is considerable. But yet, in that age, as in this, there are remarkably many who claim that they belong to the family of God, but yet they have no rightful claim to the name of God's family at all, because they've never been truly obedient to that form of doctrine delivered unto them. They have never become obedient to the gospel as it is written. They claim they are the children of God, Jews, by a redefined definition and understanding. But yet the Lord said they're not. They're of the synagogue of Satan. The Apostle Paul wrote unto the church at Rome to explain unto them that he is not a Jew which is one outwardly. And circumcision is not that of the flesh outwardly, but he is a Jew which is one inwardly. And circumcision is that of the heart and the spirit, and not of the latter, whose praise is not of men, but of God. The second of Romans, beginning at 28. Even you see in the days when there were those who were required to undergo circumcision in order to be in a covenant relationship with God under the Mosaic dispensation, these were not considered faithful to God even then, who would not keep other aspects of the law. And certainly so now that physical circumcision amounts to nothing. What is it then that God expects? For circumcision not to be of the heart, or rather of the flesh, but of the heart. That one's praise would not be of men because that he's a physical descendant of Abraham, but rather his praise would be of God because his life is defined in spiritual terms. The Apostle Paul was more clear about those matters when he wrote to the church at Colossae. And he said, ye are circumcised with the circumcision made without hands, in the putting off of the body of the sins of the flesh by the circumcision of Jesus Christ, buried with him in baptism, wherein also ye are risen with him through faith in the operation of God, which hath raised him from the dead. And ye, being dead in your sins and the uncircumcision of your flesh, hath he quickened together with him, having forgiven you all your trespasses. From the second of Colossians, beginning at 11. Circumcision under the law of Moses and by the covenant made with Abraham, made with hands in the flesh. What is it now? Paul says it's done without hands, that it doesn't involve the flesh.
But it does involve this, the putting off of the body of the sins of the flesh. That's the circumcision of Jesus Christ done without hands. How and where does it occur? Paul said, when you're buried with him in baptism, that is for the remission of sins. And from that watery grave ye are risen with him through faith in the operation of God who hath raised him, Christ, from the dead. You see again the strength and the importance that is laid upon the resurrection of Christ from the dead. Which resurrection you reenact or remember when one comes forth from the watery grave of baptism, a partaker in the Lord's victory over death, hell, sin, and the grave. And it works even for the physically uncircumcised. Speaking to that Gentile audience, Paul said, you were dead spiritually in your sins and in the uncircumcision of your flesh. And yet, Christ hath quickened you, that is, given you new life in him. In that age, when the Lord dictated that letter to John, which letter was intended for the church at Smyrna, there at Revelation at chapter 2, there were those who had claimed that they had become obedient to that very gospel, who claimed that because of this obedience that they never underwent, that they actually belonged to the family and the elect of God. And the Lord called such things blasphemy. He said, they're not of the elect of God or those that he referred to there as Jews at all. He said, instead, they are of the synagogue of Satan. That conflict between good and evil, right and wrong, the just against the unjust, in that religious atmosphere in which the church at Smyrna existed, was going to cause certain tribulation for them, to which the Lord had already made reference. But he told them, you fear none of those things which you will suffer. Those words of encouragement that they should not fear anything that they would suffer meant to them what it meant, but increasingly so in our day and time. It means also to us what it means. With the threat of violence, even death, of tribulation that comes upon the children of God as we see a world developing before our very eyes that we never thought that we would see in our immediate environment, and yet we do. And yet the Savior said, you don't fear them which are able to kill the body. You fear him which is able to kill both body and soul in hell, from the 10th of Matthew's gospel. We see the horrendous examples of loss of life, of outright mayhem and homicide, and yet the Lord is telling us, don't fear those that can kill the body. If you do, you haven't been perfected in my love, as John pointed out at 1 John at chapter 4, beginning at 18. He said, there is no fear in love, for perfect love casts out fear, because fear hath torment, and he that fears is not made perfect in love. If we fear those that the Lord tells us not to fear, then we've not been perfected ourselves in the love of the Savior. We indicate that we have less trust, less confidence in him that we ought to have. The Lord did not want to see that happen to us. He didn't want to see it happen to the church at Smyrna. So he said, fear none of those things that you'll suffer, but what would they suffer?
Lord said, "Oh, Satan will cast some of you into prison that ye may be tried, and you'll have tribulation 10 days. A figurative, representative amount of time referring to a literal or figurative imprisonment. But there isn't any prison with which a man can confine the body of another man that is as great a prison as the prison in which they are held who have not yet been freed from sin. And those who are freed from it know this." That's why the Lord told his audiences during the course of his earthly ministry, "Ye shall know the truth, and the truth shall make you free." But they answer him, saying, "We be Abraham's seed, and we were never in bondage to any man. How sayest thou then, ye shall be made free?" Jesus said, "Whosoever committeth sin is the servant of sin. And the servant abideth not in the house forever, but the Son abideth ever. If the Son therefore shall make you free, ye shall be free indeed." 8th of John's Gospel, beginning there at 32. How, Lord, are we made spiritually free? He says, "Ye shall know the truth." I've heard people say a great deal that the truth shall make you free. Truer words never spoken, but oftentimes the prefix of that phrase has been eliminated. The Lord said the first thing you have to do is know what the truth is. And if you don't know the truth, you can't be freed by the truth. Hence those to whom the Lord referred earlier who claimed to be his own, but they were not, never been obedient to the truth. In order to be freed by the truth, you have to know what the truth is. And a part of the truth that you have to know is the truth about self. And the Lord's immediate audience, when he made that promise, didn't seem to know the truth about self. They said, "We've never been in bondage to any man." Suppose that they had forgotten about their history in Egypt as slaves. Suppose they had forgotten about the number of times that the Lord had sent their enemies upon them to punish them for their spiritual infidelity. Suppose they had forgotten about the fact that even as they spoke, they were not entirely a free people, but had been conquered by Rome and were a part of Caesar's empire. And they said, "We've never been in bondage to any man." Well, Lord didn't bother to get into all of that. He simply pointed out what is the greater bondage than all of that which characterized the history of ancient Israel. Sin. You commit sin, you're the servant of it. And by the standards of the day, the servant wasn't considered to be a permanent part of any household. Just as they who commit sin will not stand in the presence of God, but yet the one as a son born into that family, he's a permanent member there. And those who are born again into the family of God are, as the Son of God, permanent parts of the family of God. Servant doesn't abide forever, the Son does. And if the Son will make you free, you're free indeed. Free to do what? Paul told the church at Rome, being made then free from sin, you're become the servants of righteousness. 6th of Romans, verse 18. Because I've been made free from the sin that I used to serve, I am now privileged to serve God instead. Born anew into his family, as the Apostle Paul again spoke to the church at Rome, he said, "His Spirit beareth witness with our spirit that we are the children of God, and if children, then heirs,
heirs of God, joint heirs with Christ, if so be that we suffer with him, we may also be glorified together. For I suppose that the sufferings of this present time are not worthy to be compared with the glory that shall be revealed in us. 8th of Romans, beginning at 16. Paul described something of sonship there about the Spirit of God bearing witness with the spirit of the children of God that they do indeed belong unto him.

that's even worthy to be compared to the glory that would afterward be revealed in us. With all that in mind, the Savior would simply say unto the church at Smyrna that in spite of all of the tribulation, in spite of the poverty, in spite of the imprisonment, in whatever form it may appear, in spite of any threat that is made upon you because of your faith, be faithful unto death. And I will give thee a crown of life. In an earlier time, the children of God thought little, if any at all, about a statement like that, being faithful unto death, meaning anything other than natural death. But now the older the world gets, the more that being faithful unto death may actually call upon us to maintain our faith in the face of a very unnatural death as a martyr. Many did in the years that went by. Some will in the years that will follow. But the Lord said, if you're faithful unto death, if you continue in your accurate discerning of right and wrong, if in the face of tribulation you still labor for my name, if you're faithful unto death, I'll give you a crown of life.

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It's important for us to be like the men of Psalms chapter 1 and meditate upon the word of God day and night. That's why I want to tell you about a great monthly publication, the Gospel Journal. 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Thank you, and we hope you enjoy the Gospel Journal.

Hello, welcome to Expositions. I'm sure that if you have looked around in the situation and the culture in the world, that you realize that things are not going well if you want to be a moral people. If you turn on the television, which I really don't recommend, all you seem to see is people portraying themselves in life and seeing if they can top one another at the outlandishness that they can bring into their lives, usually in some sinful way. Language so crude and vulgar that at one time was completely unacceptable on the airwaves is now normalized. So much so that you talk to a perfect stranger and it's hard to have a conversation before they're using some kind of unacceptable profanity. We look around and we see what's on the movies. We see the way that people work in cultural sin as being

selling point for different things, and they want to make sure they want you to accept it a bit at a time. If at the very least, they can just get you to see things as normal. All the things that are in the world, all the things that are going on in the news, a lot of this is just to throw so much at you so that you are tired, that you're weary of hearing about it, and so that you accept that this is the new normal as we become a country and a world where sin is dominant and the ideas of morality are no longer even a consideration for really public consumption. And while it is easy to see the big sins of the world, we must recognize, as those who wish to please God, that the struggle with sin is indeed a universal problem. Sin is a very real part of everyone's life. Doesn't matter whether you are Jew or Gentile, it is a problem that we all face. In Romans chapter 3 and verse 23, there Paul wrote, "All men have sinned and come short of the glory of God." Earlier in that chapter, he had noticed that there is none righteous, no, not one. No person has come to the point of accountability before God where we understand what God says and done it entirely correctly except for one, and that is Jesus. And as a result, we all have to live with this sin problem. Now, we cannot blame God for this. We truly are made in His image, as we see in Genesis 1, verse 26 and 27. And it is true that we can make these choices, as we find throughout Scripture, He offers it. But that means that we're capable of always choosing good. So therefore, when we choose to sin, it is up to us, and we are the reason why we sinned. No one else is at fault. Matter of fact, in James chapter 1 and verse 13, it says, "Let no man say when he is tempted, I am tempted of God, for God is not tempted of evil, neither tempteth he any man, but each man is tempted when he is drawn away of his own lust and enticed." We can't blame God then. He's not even presenting the temptation to us. That is a result of Satan, and Satan bringing in this temptation and evil to the world. Temptation to sin presents us, though, with a choice. Serve God and live righteously, or serve Satan and serve sin. In Matthew chapter 6, verse 24, Jesus emphasizes that these are the only choices. There's not another option. When you look at this verse within the Sermon on the Mount, it says, "No man can serve two masters. He will either hate the one and love the other, or else he will hold to the one and despise the other. You cannot serve God and mammon." And so the choice in this case is, if you're going to serve God, He must be the only one you choose to serve so that He has your allegiance above all others. But the other thing that's important throughout this is to keep in mind that we have the ability to make the proper choice. That's never been taken from us, and we have it to this day. "There hath no temptation taken you, but such as is common to man. But God is faithful, who will not suffer you to be tempted above that you are able, but will with the temptation also make a way to escape, that you may be able to bear it." 1 Corinthians 10, verse 13. Now that said of Christians is true, but the fact that God will hold us accountable for our sin beforehand shows that there is an ability to do it, and therefore there is accountability when we sin. Besides then giving us the ability not to sin, God has also, though, and this is important, given us several good reasons not to sin. And that's why we want to look in Judges chapter 2 to show these reasons that He shows the Israelites, and that in principle they still exist today. The first thing I want us to note is found in verses 1 and 2. And it is that sin is illogical. That is, if you follow through and understand what logic is, running through facts to the ultimate end to see how things turn out, that sin always turns out poorly. It will therefore always be the wrong decision. For example, if you know at the very beginning that you're going to invest in a company and someone wants you to invest in a company, but you know that that company is going to lose money and go under in no time, would you still invest? Well, no, that would be illogical. You know up front that that money is going nowhere. And while no matter you may have a good showing at first, you're ultimately going to lose all your money.
Well, that's how sin is, and that's why it doesn't make any sense. In verses 1 and 2, it says, "Then the angel of the Lord came up from Gilgal to Bochim and said, 'I led you up from Egypt and brought you to the land of which I swore to your fathers, and I said, I will never break my covenant with you, and you shall make no covenant with the inhabitants of this land. You shall tear down their altars, but you have not obeyed my voice. Why have you done this?'" The very question, reviewing first the situation, what had happened, all the promises made that Joshua, you recall, reminded the people of and told them before they accepted, here's what's going to happen, you're not going to obey. And they said, oh, we will. And now we find, not that long later, that they failed. That they did indeed, in a generation, completely forget. But he shows by asking the question, why have you done this, that there wasn't a good reason to do so. We should not sin because of what's been promised if we do not. If you'll think through all the things that we have going for us if we avoid sin, they're all positive things, whether in this life or in eternity. Everything's positive. We have every reason imaginable to avoid it. And therefore, it makes sense, is logical, to do our best not to sin. But then you break it down and you think about, well, what is this then? And let's consider it from a logical point of view, each part individually. First of all, sin is the result of desire, not logic. In James chapter 1, verse 14, it says that every man is tempted when he's drawn away of his own lust and enticed. Sin is the result of desire, lust, not logic. Satan doesn't try to reason with you in that way. As a matter of fact, while he may present it as if it's reason, he will be using error, falsehoods, lies, or he will just go within a desire, and the whole idea is to get you to feel about what you want instead of what's right. That's at the core of what temptation really is. It's a getting you to stop thinking about long term and to understand the implications and consequences logically, but instead to just ignore all that and just for the moment do something that you want for the moment so you forget about all the other. It's not logical, it's emotional, it is physical and not spiritual because it's built upon lust. That doesn't make sense. Certainly not in the long term. It only makes sense if you're only thinking about this life, this world, and about physical things and yourself as mattering. Once you get those things out of the equation, you realize it doesn't make any sense at all. Sin also has nothing substantial to offer. There's nothing really that sin can do that has meat to it, if you will. Think about 1 John chapter 2, verses 15 through 17. Love not the world, neither the things that are in the world. If any man love the world, the love of the Father is not in him. For all that is in the world, the lust of the flesh, the lust of the eyes, the pride of life, is not of the Father, but is of the world. And the world passeth away, and the lust thereof. Do you hear that? But he that doeth the will of God abideth forever. What's going to happen to this world and everything in it and all the things that present themselves to you as if they're wonderful and great and lasting and that they matter? They're going away. They won't always be here. So everything that Satan has to offer to you is, number one, not his, but two, is temporary. It has nothing to do in a positive way with something that can hold you through, that'll get you through tough times. It's all about the moment and getting you to see the world as more important and your current life as the only life. The more we think about this world as being what life is, the more we think about our time and our lives as all that matters in life, the more we will degrade other kind of things and therefore we will accept something that actually doesn't make any sense. We're going to accept something that is, on the surface, designed just to get you to the next day or the next moment. So many different things that are temptations are just a corruption of something good to get you to take a shortcut so that you avoid the good and you end up with something of lesser quality.
Why would we ever go to a store and knowingly buy something that is of lesser quality when we could just as easily get the thing that is of great quality? Oh, someone may put a cheaper price on it, but you know that thing that is going to fall apart the first time you ever play with it when you're a kid? Wouldn't it be better to get the thing that's going to last? We need to think logically about these things and not simply let the moment overwhelm us in sin. So let's compare what sin promises with what God promises. First of all, sin is short-term pleasure. We've seen that. Colossians chapter 3, verse 5 says we're to mortify our members upon this earth. And he talks about such things as adultery and fornication and lasciviousness and lewdness. All these kind of things that we tend to think of as being physical pleasures, it says it doesn't last long. You're selling everything about your character, you're selling your soul for something that actually is short-term pleasure. And you're doing that, it's not like God has withheld everything from you entirely. It's that you want a shortcut and something short-term when you could have something far better, but you choose not to. Maybe you're not patient enough. Maybe you're not focused enough. Maybe you don't have enough self-control. But the problem is you're letting Satan sell you on short-term instead of long-term. We also need to think about how that life here is itself short-term. James 4, verse 14 says, "What then is life? It is but a vapor which appeareth for a little while and then vanisheth away." We tend to think, especially when we're younger, that, boy, we've got all the time in the world. It doesn't take that many years to go by before you realize that you've got fewer years ahead of you than what you have behind you. And it passes away and you can't figure out what happened to the time. And so we need to understand and put life here in perspective, and that what we do here and the decisions we make here are indeed short-term decisions unless we're thinking about what's going to happen after we die. That's the only way to understand life and understand making long-term decisions. Thirdly, then, God promises eternal life. This world can't promise you that at all. It only promises you the moment. In Titus chapter 1, verse 2, Paul talks about how in hope of eternal life, which cannot lie, promised before the world began, that's how much it matters. You've got eternal life, and you've got a moment in this life. Why would you trade eternity for just that speck of dust because of the moment? It's because you buy into the idea that you're not really going to last that long, or you think this small little thing doesn't matter in eternity, but it does. That's why serving God is the logical choice. In Hebrews chapter 11, verses 24 through 25, Moses made a decision that, for most ways of thinking, would seem to not make sense at all. But it says that by faith he chose not to be called the son of Pharaoh's daughter, but rather to become part and join his fellow countrymen, the Israelites, and it says to suffer with them, rather than enjoy the pleasures of sin for the season. Rather than just enjoy passing pleasure, he chose to suffer. Most people think that's not very logical, but when you think in terms of eternity by faith, it makes perfect sense. Second of all, we look at verses 3 and 4, because sin has consequences, and that principle is found throughout the Bible. It started in Genesis 3. It continues on through the rest of the writing, that it's always right there, and yet this is what people seem to try to avoid. Why? Because Satan tries to sell them a bill of goods on it. It reads, "Therefore I also said, I will not drive them out before you, but they shall be thorns in your side, and their God shall be a snare to you. So it was, when the angel of the Lord spoke these words to all the children of Israel, that the people lifted up their voices and wept." They were given their consequences. They had failed. It was up to them. It was their fault. But now there are consequences. And it was a sad day. But it was predictable. We should not sin because of what happens when we do. There are consequences. Now, there are a number of different types of consequences, so let's consider them briefly. First of all, there are spiritual consequences. There's separation from God because Isaiah 59 verse 2 says that our iniquities, our sins, separate us from our God. That's part of the problem.
But there's also then separation from Christians. If it's a Christian, we find in 1 John chapter 1, 6 and 7, that if we walk in the light as he is in light, we have fellowship one with another, and the blood of Jesus Christ, his Son, cleanses us from all sin. But you see, the opposite is also true. If we're not walking in the light, that togetherness is no longer there, and it can't be recognized. But quite the opposite, we need to withdraw ourselves from every brother that walks disorderly. 2 Thessalonians chapter 3 and verse 6. That's why God says to do it, because he says there must be consequences, and we need to be reminded of that on a regular basis to wake us up to our spiritual situation. Death itself, a consequence. Romans chapter 3, verse 23, all men have sinned and come short of the glory of God, but the wages of sin is death. Romans chapter 6, verse 23. James chapter 1, verse 15, builds on what he said about the nature of temptation, that each man is drawn away and essentially enticed by his own lust, but lust, when it conceives, brings forth sin, and sin, when it is finished, brings forth death. It's a natural consequence, spiritually. Adam and Eve heard that, they were warned of it, and yet they committed the sin anyway, and they suffer because of it. And that's exactly what we do. We're suffering in those things, and it's a consequence that is natural because of sin. Sin says, I'm going away and diverging from the path God's given me to go a different direction. And then when we go on a different path, we're surprised that we end up in a place where God will not be. But there are also some physical consequences that go with sin. Sometimes there's pain. Sometimes there's specifically physical pain, and many times there's emotional pain. We're going to experience guilt if we have any conscience at all, but a lot of the nature of sin itself creates emotional trauma. The problems that we see in homes today a lot of times create trauma between husbands and wife and emotional pain, all because of sin. Problems with children can cause all sorts of issues for them because it's emotional pain caused by sin. Relationships before marriage, when they become sinful, they cause emotional turmoil because of the sin. And we need to realize those are there and trust God that he knows best. There's so many different possibilities today, really. For example, drinking alcohol, Proverbs 20 and verse 1, wine is a mocker and strong drink rage, and he who is deceived is not wise. If we need any follow-up information, we can just turn to Proverbs 23, verses 29 through 35, where he goes through, walks through what happens when someone is drinking alcohol and how they lose sense of things, they end up with all sorts of problems, and you end up then at the end wanting to have another drink to take care of all the problems they caused by their drinking. It's a fact that many people use it to try to get away from their problems, to numb themselves to the problems that they've created for themselves, and then they just create more, which is why drugs and alcohol are such a leading cause of crime, as people are trying to deal with problems and don't know how to do it morally. The problems of the modern dance, while many people ignore it, are related to fornication because of, as we find in Galatians chapter 5, 19 through 21, essentially doing that which is designed to be lewd and enticing to draw people in sexually. And then we wonder why we have the problem of teen pregnancy that we do. It's because we've encouraged it by acting like there isn't a problem. And yet Paul said in 1 Corinthians 6, verse 18, to flee fornication. There are natural consequences that can come from ignoring this very important warning. For example, there are all sorts of health problems that come with being sexually promiscuous. People know this. It doesn't seem to matter for them. There can be a pregnancy that were unplanned because they did not prepare, they did not follow God's plan, but now the world just wants to complicate things further and encourage young ladies to commit murder of a baby inside them to somehow solve their problem and get away from having a consequence from other sin. We consider the problem of smoking and drugs and any kind of health problem really that we introduce unnecessarily through our own behavior, that we fail to take responsibility for the and stewardship of the body God has given us, 1 Corinthians chapter 6, verse 20. There's a bigger idea there in that context, but this principle still is true, that this is something that's a gift from God and ought to be treated with that in mind in principle. You think about bitterness, backbiting, pride,
Oh, Proverbs 21 verse 4 tells us that will lead you to have no friends, and it leads to your own destruction. All of this will lead you to sorrow, as we see in verse 4, crying, weeping, wishing we could have done it another way, and we just end up with a lot of regret. What do we see from all this? Sin will eventually make us miserable. You just look at all these consequences. None of them are fun, and yet people will accept them, and that becomes their normal, and they think it odd that other people do not want to participate in their sin, and yet they want the life that's free from all those problems. The problem is they don't want to do something about it and their behavior so they can change the consequences and get out from under the consequences of the behavior. This physical sorrow people have, there's a complete loneliness that goes with it. There's physical and emotional pain. Certainly there is with abortion, with all the divorce that runs rampant. And there really is spiritual sorrow, or should be. In the end, in Matthew 25, verse 30, there's great spiritual sorrow for those who ignore the warnings, who go their own way, and there shall be weeping and gnashing of teeth. In Luke 16, 23 and 24, we find there that the rich man, described by Jesus, who had all sorts of things in life, didn't have what really mattered, because he ends up in torment. He thought he had everything, but he'd failed to take hold of the one thing in life that was truly free, and yet that he ignored, and there were going to be consequences. Thirdly, then, let's consider what all this means about sin. Because verse 5 says there must be atonement. Then they called the name of that place Bochim, and they sacrificed there to the Lord. We should not sin because it requires a sacrifice we cannot give, a price that we're not capable of paying. You could not offer yourself as a sacrifice for your own sin because you as a sinful being cannot in any way qualify to give up yourself. You're not valuable enough for that cost. That's a hard thing to understand. But once we sin, it's not enough. We can't do anything. Someone else has to provide an atonement for us. If there is no atonement for sin, there will be just punishment for that sin. That's all that is left. In Romans chapter 2 and verse 6, it says, we will be judged every man according to his deeds. And Revelation 20 verse 12 and following emphasizes that very same thing. That we're going to receive these things based upon our behavior. Not upon our wishes and not upon what we might wish we had have done or the good we've done, but please ignore the bad. The fact of the sin existing is a problem for us. But here's the good news. That price has been paid, but it's been paid conditionally. In 1 Corinthians chapter 7, verse 23, it says, "Ye are bought with a price, be ye not the servants of men." Jesus paid the price for us, and it's a price that was paid for by his own life, not just someone dying, but someone living free from sin perfectly and then willingly offering himself for that purpose. He paid that price. But remember, there's a responsibility. We have we owe a debt then, as a song said, that we could not pay. And we need to realize we need Jesus for that, and he willingly came to take care of it. Christ, being righteous, paid that price. My little children, John wrote in 1 John chapter 2 and verse 1, do not sin anymore, essentially. But then he says there's something else. If you do sin, you have an advocate with the Father, Jesus Christ, the righteous. He is the propitiation for our sins, but not for ours only, but also for the sins of the whole world. That word propitiation, not a very ordinary word, it means atoning sacrifice. It means he paid the price to make sure God's justice was met, but that there could be forgiveness still. In Hebrews chapter 7, verses 26 and 27, there we find another reference to this kind of sacrifice. For such a high priest became us, who is holy, harmless, undefiled, separate from sinners, made higher than the heavens, who needeth not daily to offer up sacrifice, first for his own sins and then for the people's. For this he did once when he offered up himself. Notice that this sacrifice was offered,
This atonement is available. This propitiation is there. But it is dependent on your obedience. In Hebrews chapter 5, 8 and 9, it says, though he were a son, yet learned he obedience by the things which he suffered. And being made perfect, he became the author of eternal salvation unto all them that obey him. And that obey is present. It means are obeying, continue to obey. There's the condition. He gave his life for you. Are you willing to obey and live for him? No more can be done for you than what he's already done, as Hebrews chapter 6 and verse 6 makes clear. There's no sacrifice that remains for sin. You can't find another. This is your one option. And because Jesus has made it possible at all, ought to astound you. But because he alone has done it, then remember, you cannot atone for yourself. Even the sacrifices of bulls and goats cannot take away sin, Hebrews 10 verse 4. And you yourself are not righteous, Romans chapter 3 verse 10. Therefore, why not do everything in your power to accept the sacrifice, the one and only sacrifice that can provide the atonement for your sin, that can alleviate the spiritual consequences? The one that is the logical thing to do is following Jesus. Sin is illogical. Sin is completely illogical. It has consequences, and oh, it has so much problems if we just realize we need to stay away. There must then be atonement for sin, because without that, punishment will follow. So I ask you, why do you sin? Have you asked yourself that? It's time to stop making excuses for everything we do wrong, whether it be some big moral sin or some small sin, such as a harmful attitude or pride. There's no excuse for it, no advantage to it, and there are at least three good reasons not to sin. When judgment day comes and you're asked, why did you sin? There's not going to be a good answer. You have everything to lose by sinning and everything to gain by repenting and obeying. Won't you do that today? I'm Kevin Rhodes. Thank you for watching Expositions.

At the 11th of Leviticus, God required of the ancient people Israel to be holy as he was holy. The requirement was repeated at 1 Peter 1. When we have answered the call to holiness, we have separated ourselves from the carnal world and become reserved unto God for God's purposes. Those who have done so have become sanctified and are known as saints. Holy, saint, and sanctified are all forms of the same word. We are taught at the 12th of Hebrews that no man will see the Lord without holiness, and that diligence is required so that one fail not of the grace of God. Perhaps two important things are being taught to us here. First of all, though a man is saved by divine grace, he is still called unto holiness. Secondly, it is with diligence that he develop and maintain the holiness to which he is called, lest he fail to receive God's grace. It is by diligence in holiness and by the grace of God that a man may one day dwell with his Maker.

0: This is Getting to Know Your Bible, a program dedicated to the proclaiming of the good news of Jesus Christ. Here's Billy Lambert.
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1: I'm reading now from Romans, the first chapter, beginning in verse number 14, where Paul wrote, "For I am a debtor, both to the Greek and to the barbarian, to the wise and to the unwise, so as much as in me is, I am ready to preach the gospel. To you that are at Rome also, for I am not ashamed of the gospel of Christ. For it is the power of God unto salvation to everyone that believes, to the Jew first and also to the Greek, for therein is revealed the righteousness of God from faith unto faith, as it is written, the just shall live by faith. For the wrath of God is revealed from heaven against all unrighteousness and ungodliness of men who hold the truth and unrighteousness. For that which may be known of God has been manifest unto them, for he showed it unto them. For the invisible things of him from the creation of the world are clearly seen, being understood by the things which are made, even his eternal power and Godhead, so that they're without excuse. And professing themselves to be wise, they became fools." Those words were addressed to the Christians in Rome. Rome forgot God. One of the mightiest empires in the world had crumbled. Edward Gibbon wrote about the decline of the Roman Empire, and he gave five reasons for Rome's downfall. One was the rapid increase of divorce, the undermining of the dignity and sanctity of the home, which is the basis of human society. Another reason he gave for the downfall of Rome was higher and higher taxes, the spending of public monies for free bread and circuses for the populace. Another reason he gave for the downfall of Rome was the mad craze for pleasure, sports becoming every year more exciting and more brutal. A fourth reason he gave for the downfall of Rome was the building of gigantic armaments when the real enemy was within, the decadence of the people. And number five was the decay of religion, faith fading into mere form, losing touch with life, and becoming impotent to warn and to guide the people. You see, Rome got to the point that they said, "We don't need God anymore." And God took note of it. In verse 18, he said, "For the wrath of God is revealed from heaven against all unrighteousness and ungodliness of men who hold or suppress the truth in righteousness." And so God Almighty took note of what they were doing. Three times in chapter 1, in verse 24, 26, and 28, God said that gave them up. He gave them up to a reprobate mind to do those things which are not convenient. So they said, we don't need God anymore. Now, there were three steps in the downward spiral of the Roman Empire. First of all, they demoted God. In verse 18, there Paul said that the wrath of God is revealed from heaven against all unrighteousness and ungodliness of men who suppress the truth in unrighteousness. You see, they got to the point they said, we don't need the Bible anymore. We don't need the Word of God anymore. But it wasn't because of ignorance. No, they knew about God. Verse 19 says that God had manifested himself unto them. And verse 20 says, for the invisible things of him from the creation of the world are clearly seen, being understood by the things which are made, even his eternal power and Godhead. Notice this, so that they're without excuse. There was absolutely no excuse for their turning their back upon God. They suppressed the truth. They rejected the truth. And I think this is where we are in America. We're suppressing the truth in America. For example, according to a Gallup poll that was taken in April of this year, 24% that were surveyed said they believed that the Bible is the literal Word of God. I want you to think about that. 24% of the respondents in the survey said they believe the Bible is the literal Word of God. Now, there were others, the other 76%, a lot of them said, yeah, I believe the Bible is the Word of God, but I just don't think it's literal. I don't think it's the literal Word of God. And so here's where we are in America. We're rejecting the truth of God. There was an article or a cover on Time magazine in March of 1900, and or rather of April of 1966. And the cover of that issue of Time magazine asked this question: is God dead? Maybe some of you can remember when a lot of people were talking about God being dead back in those days. Well, in March of 2017, Time magazine had another cover. And this time it asked the question, is truth dead? Is truth dead? I think the biggest issue that is facing modern man is summed up in the question that Pilate put to Jesus in John chapter 18. And the question was, what is truth? The thing that's so funny, the thing that's so ironic about all of that, is that Pilate was looking truth in the face and did not recognize it. But I think this is a question that we have to come to grips today. What is truth? And the answer to that question and the way that people respond to that question is an issue in the political world. It is an issue in the moral realm. For example, 75% of those who are millennials believe that morality is based on your personal feelings. Now, that's people that are born between 1980 and the year 2000. Did you hear what I said? 75% of them, three-fourths of them, say that morality is based on your personal feelings. And then this is an issue so far as ethics is concerned. It is a hot-button social issue. It is an issue in the spiritual realm. Now, there is a suppression of truth, just an outright denial of truth. 57% that were surveyed by Gallup said that whatever works best for you is the only truth that you can know. Did you hear what they said? Whatever works best for you is the only truth that you can know. And 75% of the millennials affirm that. You see, we're told today that truth is relative, that you can't be sure about anything, that there are no absolutes. And I would ask, are you sure that there are no absolutes? And a person probably will say, well, of course I'm sure that there are no absolutes. Well, then if you're sure there are no absolutes, there's one absolute truth that exists. And that one absolute truth that exists is that you're absolutely sure that there's no such thing as absolute truth. The truth is not absolute. That truth is not absolute. It is just a lie that's perpetrated by Satan. You see, John 8:44 says that Satan is the father of lies. A author by the name of Andy Andrews, and he's also a comedian, and his home is in Gulf Shores, Alabama. But I read one of Andy's books entitled How to Kill 11 Million People. And of course, the book was about how Hitler killed so many people. And here was the basis of it. Tell them a lie. Tell them a big lie. Tell them a big lie long enough until they believe it. And this is how Satan works. He told Eve a lie in the Garden of Eden. You see, he attacked the Word of God. Now, he said, I know God said that if you eat of the fruit of the tree in the midst of the garden, you're going to die. But you don't believe what God said. No, don't believe that. I'm telling you, you shall not surely die. And then he cast doubt on God. He said, well, God knows if you eat of it, you're going to be as wise as he is. Have you ever wondered, have you ever really wondered why some people do what they do in open defiance of God and of His Word? Have you ever wondered why there's so many people that kill and they engage in sexual immorality, they lie, they cheat, they steal, they curse, they violently get out and protest in the streets, and they tear up cities? Why there are people that forsake the assembly? Why there are people that do 1,000 other things? And why we see some that have no fear anymore of an eternal hell. The reason is, in their minds, they do not live by a standard of absolute truth. According to Romans 1:18, what they're doing is suppressing the truth of God. We have what is referred to today by some people as the politically correct police. And they tell you what to think. They tell you what to say. They tell you what to do. They tell you what to wear. And now they even want to tell people how to run their business. If there's no such thing as absolute truth, well, then the Bible is just a joke. And hell is a myth. And Jesus is a liar. And the church is just an antique of ages gone by. Step number one in the downfall of Rome, they rejected the truth of God. I might tell you that truth is not is absolute. For example, 2 + 2 = 4. That's absolute truth. Someone says, well, that doesn't work good for me. 2 + 2 = 3 to me. Or 2 + 2 = 5 to me. You see how foolish it is when people reject an absolute standard of truth. I think about Paul's statement in Romans chapter 3 and verse 4. Let God be true and every man a liar. Now, the second step in Rome's downfall is exalted man. I want you to notice verse 22. Professing to be wise, they became fools and changed the glory of the incorruptible God into an image made like corruptible man and birds and four-footed beasts and creeping things. So here, they forgot about God. That they rejected God's word. They created their own gods. They exalted man as being the center of the universe. And in verse 22, Paul called them fools. They were fools because they rejected the truth. They were fools because of their idol practices. Somebody might say, well, Brother Lambert, none of this is relevant today because this is 2017, not 60 A.D. Now just imagine that Paul would begin to walk in through the average city, USA, what would he observe? You know, when Paul came to Athens, Paul was overwhelmed by their idols. He said, as I passed by, he said, I even saw an idol with the inscription to the unknown God. There was a city that was filled with idols. And likely if Paul were to walk through the average city, USA today, he would see idols in our town. Here's a fact check. Listen to it. Idolatry is flourishing in America. An idol is anything to which you give more time, money, energy, love to more than you do to God. And our biggest idol in America is self. And that was the downfall of the rich farmer in Luke 12. He talked about my goods, my barns, my fruits, my soul. It was all about him. And the epitaph on his tombstone should read, I left God out of my life. And with many people, it's just all about me. Think about the pictures we take. I think this is symptomatic of our society. What do we call them? We call them selfies. Our society is all about self. And here's a shocking truth for you. Absolutely nothing is about you. This may shock the nervous system of some people. But friend, you are not the center of the universe. And there's only one sin. I've said this for years, and I'll stand by it to the day I die. And that one sin is selfishness. I can't think of another sin that in some way is not rooted in selfishness. One man said that selfishness is hell on fire. And that leads on a downward path. To serve the Lord Jesus Christ, self has to go. Jesus said, if any man will come after me, let him deny himself. Self has to go. But you see, Rome demoted God, they exalted man. Now the third step in their downfall is the step of perversion. I want you to notice verse 24 and following. God gave them up to uncleanness in the lust of their hearts, to dishonor their bodies among themselves, who exchanged the truth of God. Listen to that. They exchanged the truth of God for what? For the lie. And worship and serve the creature rather than the Creator, who is blessed forever. Amen. For this reason, God gave them up to vile passions. They began to live a life of perversion. First of all, they were sexually perverted. Rome became sexually perverted, for even their women exchanged the natural use for that which is against nature. Likewise also the men, leaving the natural use of the woman, burned in their lusts for one another. Men with men committing what is shameful and receiving in themselves the penalty of their error which was due. And even as they did not like to retain God in their knowledge, God gave them over to those things which are not fitting. They were sexually perverted. Sex trade is alive and well in America. 10,000 sex slaves were expected to be at the last Super Bowl. Sexual abuse is running rampant in our society. Unfaithfulness in marriage now is a very common thing. And more to the point, there is a perversion of God's order of marriage from the creation of the world. God's intention was that there should be a man and that there should be a woman. For example, in 1 Corinthians chapter 7, Paul wrote, "Nevertheless, to avoid fornication, let every man have his own wife and every wife her own husband. One man, one woman, and that is to be for life." But men have perverted what God's plan for marriage is to be. And we have now men with men, we have women with women. But they also became socially perverted. Look at verse 28. "They did not like to retain God in their knowledge. God gave them over to a debased mind to do those things which are not fitting, being filled with all unrighteousness, sexual immorality, wickedness, covetousness, maliciousness, full of envy, murder, strife, deceit, evil-mindedness. They are whisperers, backbiters, haters of God." Listen to that. Haters of God. They hated God. "Violent, proud, boasters, inventors of evil things, disobedient to parents, undiscerning, untrustworthy, unloving, unforgiving, unmerciful, who knowing the righteous judgment of God, that those who practice such things are deserving of death." They became socially perverted. And as a result of that, God gave them over to a reprobate mind, to a debased mind. And when you turn from God to worship yourself, when you turn from God to start worshiping man, to start worshiping self, you return to a pre-civilized mentality. And third, they became spiritually perverted. Oh, they knew better. They even knew the results of turning from God, and it was spiritual death. But you see, they liked what they were doing. And they even supported those that were doing these things. Where he says, not only do they do the same, but they also approve of those who practice them. You see, folks, we are at war today. And Satan is waging an all-out war and battle against the home, against our nation, and against our Lord's church today. And we're not fighting the devil today from a posture of defeat. We're fighting him from a posture of victors. If we're in Christ, we believe the God, we believe in Jesus, we believe in the Holy Spirit, we believe the truth of God. We're not fighting from a posture of defeat. We're fighting from a posture of victory. And Paul said we're more than conquerors through him who loved us. And the key is our faith. Faith is the victory that overcomes, 1 John 5:4. And it is the power to change things congruent with the Word of God. But faith comes by hearing God's Word. And Satan is stalking every person on this earth. But listen to me. Satan is a toothless, powerless enemy. Satan was defeated at the cross of the Lord Jesus Christ. Why, in Revelation 1:18, Jesus said, "I am he that was dead and am alive forevermore, and I have the keys of death and hell." Jesus entered into the devil's domain, and he came forth victorious over death, victorious over the grave. We're victors through Jesus Christ. And we can say with the Apostle Paul in 1 Corinthians 15:57, "Thanks be to God for the Lord Jesus Christ, for the victory that we have in the Lord Jesus Christ." We are victorious people. And as Christians, we're threats to the devil. Yes, we are. And it's time for us to wake up, take control, and to act. You see, it's time for us to start dressing for combat against the enemy. It's time to break loose from all of the negativity that retards us. It's time to take control of your emotions, your mind, and your body, and refuse to let your feelings control your actions. Paul said, "I buffet my body. I bring it into subjection, lest after having preached to others that I myself should be a castaway." And it's time to stop and to reflect and look the old devil squarely in the face and tell him this: "Satan, You can't have me, you can't have my family, and you cannot have my brothers and sisters in Christ. And here is the reason: we belong to the King of Kings, the Lord of Lords, the Prince of Peace, the priest of the Most High God. Satan is defeated. We live in a troubled world. We're living in a dark world. And it just seems as though the darkness gets deeper and deeper all the time, doesn't it? But you see, the reason the world is dark is men have turned away from the source of light. God is light, 1 John 1 and 5. He is the Father of light, James 1, 17. And when men turn from the light, they go into darkness. So when we see men going into the darkness today, what should our response be to that kind of a world? How should Christians respond? How should the citizens of America respond?

0: washed away in his blood. And I'd urge you to do that without delay. Thank you for watching today. And until we meet again, may the Lord bless you and keep you, is my prayer.
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Jonah is a story about God's loving pursuit of wayward man. This is immediately seen in God's desire for the Ninevites in chapter 1 and verse 2. They were a Gentile nation whose power resided in their brutality, and it threatened many nations, including the Jews. But God's love sent Jonah to cry against them. However, the ultimate quarry for God's love was Jonah himself. When called to go to Nineveh, he feared that they would repent and God would save them, 4 and verse 2. So he ran away. The text follows the rebellious prophet and God's loving pursuit of him. God defied logic to reach Jonah. His love appointed a fish to swallow the defiant preacher who would rather die than see God's love save the Ninevites. After the Ninevites repented, God's love challenged the sullen Jonah to rejoice. Love planted the protectant gourd to protect him from the heat. And love caused it to wither to remind Jonah of God's sovereignty. It is that same love that pursues mankind today. Despite my rebellion, God's love still pursues me.

You know, a lot of people don't like to talk about death. In fact, sometimes we just try and ignore it, almost pretend like it doesn't even exist. I know many parents have tried to shelter their children from death. I don't believe that's always the best approach, because when you try and pretend that something that exists doesn't exist, then you're not prepared for when the time comes. I'm grateful that my parents, from a very early age, taught me about the reality that it's appointed unto man once to die, and after this, the judgment. Hebrews chapter 9, verse 27. My father being a preacher, I was probably exposed a little bit more to the realities of it than your average person, because we grew up two houses down from a funeral home, and so every single time that there was a visitation or a funeral, we'd just walk down, and we'd spend hours there, and I would be in the little break room that they had at the funeral home, and I knew the funeral director, and even when it came time for the funeral to go to the cemetery, I'd often, with my father, ride in the hearse with them. So I was brought up around the reality of death. That's always helped me. It doesn't take the sting away when a loved one dies or something like that, but it's helped me to realize that death does exist. In fact, as I have preached the gospel for many years now, there are many joys that I have. One of those joys or privileges I have is helping people when they're experiencing the death of a loved one. Now, I know you may sit there and say, well, how's that a joy? I'm not joyful in the fact that someone has passed from this world, but what I do find the joy in is that I can be there for a family to come.

0: comfort them with God's word, to help them have the strength that they need to face a difficult time. You know, death, it's real. And many times we've talked about it on this program and will continue to, because to the Christian, we can be like the Apostle Paul in 1 Corinthians 15:55, where he says, "O death, where is thy sting? Where is thy victory?" But today's program is not designed to help you prepare for your death, so to speak, as much as it is to help you know how to handle a situation to when your loved one dies. How do I handle the death of a loved one? Stay tuned as we study this question together with a Bible answer. When I study God's Word, it amazes me how many references there are to scientific things. But sometimes I struggle with that because I'm not always the best in science. That's why I'm thankful for Apologetics Press. They produce materials from Bibles to books to children's material that helps us as Christians to be able to understand how God's Word and science relate. I want to encourage you to go check them out at their website, apologeticspress.org. See them today. So we're answering the question, how do I handle the death of a loved one? And there's a lot of things that we could probably talk about, but there's three simple points and just kind of reminders I want us to have when this happens. And I want you to, if you can, write these down. Go back, watch this episode again, because it might not be that you're going through this right now, but the time will come that you have a friend, you have a spouse, you have a child, a parent, maybe a cousin, just somebody that you care about, and they pass from this world. And these three things are exactly what I want you to remember. The first one is that life is brief, but death is certain. And there's absolutely nothing we can do to stop that. If we go to the book of Genesis, now the book of Genesis is often referred to as the book of beginnings. It's also referred to as the book of generations. Now certainly in chapter 1, 2, and 3, you see where God created the world. He created man, Adam. He created woman, Eve. He places them in the Garden of Eden. They are married, and they're in a harmonious relationship with God. But after they sin, eating of the tree of the knowledge of good and evil, which God told them not to do, they were cast from the Garden of Eden. They no longer had access to the tree of life. And so what we see is that death enters into this world. We're going to read in Genesis chapter 5. If you've got your Bibles, I want to encourage you to turn with me and follow along. If not, we'll put it on the screen for you. In Genesis chapter 5, we have the first man that ever lived in this world, being Adam. And it says in verse 5, "And all the days that Adam lived were 930 years, and he died." You go to verse 8, and it says, "And the days of Seth were 912 years, and he died." Verse 11, Enos was 905 years, and he died. Go to verse 14, "And all the days of Canaan were 910 years, and he died." It goes on, verse 17, talking about Mahalalel, and he died. Jared in verse 20, and he died. If you go to Methuselah, the oldest man to ever live on the face of this earth that we have record of was 969 years old. And it tells us in verse 27, and he died. If you keep going, even in verse 31, the days of Lamech were 777 years, and he died. From the time that we see in the Garden of Eden when they were cast forth, sin has entered into this world and death exists. And so we could go through and notice how so many different people in the Bible, all that have ever lived, have died, except, and if you're good at your Bible, I understand you're going to say, but what about, if you all go right back here to verse 21, what about Enoch? Because in verse 21, it does say that he was taken by God, he was translated into heaven that he shouldn't die. We also know the same thing was done to Elijah. So to clarify, every man to live on the face of this earth, except Elijah or Enoch, has either faced their death or will face their death. And so it is a fact of life. It's something that we need to be aware of. To try and pretend like death isn't real isn't helping us. In fact, we need to prepare for that in our own lives, as we'll talk about here in just a moment. But we need to understand that life is very brief. You know, I read these old verses here about these men that lived to be 969 years or 700 or 600 years. And we think, man, they were so old. But wasn't their life even brief when you start thinking about that the world has been around for over 8,000 years, roughly 6,000 to 8,000 years? And so let's go to the book of James and notice what James writes, because he was trying to prepare people for the idea of their departure, to let them understand that life is brief. If you go to James chapter 4, we're going to start reading in verse 13. It says, "Go to now, ye that say today or tomorrow, we will go into such a city and continue there a year and buy and sell and get gain. Whereas ye know not what shall be on the morrow. For what is your life? It is even a vapor that appeareth for a little time and then vanisheth away. For that you ought to say, if the Lord will, we shall live and do this or that. For now ye rejoice in your boastings. All such rejoicing is evil." It goes on in the next verse and says, "Therefore to him that knoweth to do good and doeth it not, to him it is sin." If you keep it in context, it really admonishes you. You better do today what you can that is good, because really tomorrow you don't know if it's even going to exist. Your life's like a vapor. I remember being taught this from a young age and looking and seeing a pot of water boiling, and you can see the vapor rising up, and it's there, but in just a very short distance, it dissipates. It's gone. Is no longer there. That's how our life is described. So let's remember, when we're facing the death of a loved one, life is brief and death is certain. After all, as I mentioned at the beginning of the program, Hebrews chapter 9, verse 27, it's appointed unto man once to die, and after this, the judgment. Stay tuned. I got a second point I want to talk about right after this short break. I hope you're enjoying the program. I want to tell you about a great opportunity that you can have your Bible questions answered. Every single Tuesday night, I'm joined here in the studio of the Northwest Florida School of Biblical Studies by Troy Spradlin, Jeff Orr, and Ray Brantley. Together, we answer questions with Bible answers.
1: 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Wonderful words of
0: life. I love reading and studying my Bible. In fact, I really enjoy studying God's Word with other people, whether it's face-to-face, online, or through Bible correspondence courses. One of the favorite parts of my week is to come in and take an envelope where we have sent somebody a course already with a postage paid envelope. They've completed it and they've mailed it back to me. And I then take the course and I grade it, and then I write a letter back to them with the next lesson so that they can continue studying God's Word. Would you like to take a Bible correspondence course with me? If so, we want you to call us, write us, or sign up online at your earliest convenience, so together you and I can study God's Word some more. So in answering the question, how do I handle the death of a loved one, we've already noticed the point that life is very brief and death is certain, and there's nothing we can do about that. And we need to keep that in our minds whenever we are facing the death of a loved one. The second thing we need to keep in mind is that the death of one in Christ is a joyful event, while the death of one outside of Christ is a very sad event. Now, I bring that up, and some people, you may be sitting there and being like, well, why would he say that if I'm trying to handle the death of a loved one? Well, as a preacher, I want people to understand that it doesn't matter what the preacher, what somebody else says about the individual, that the fate of the one that is dead, that has passed, it's already been sealed. It has nothing to do with you. It is not the fault of God, because God is not willing that any should perish, but that all should come to repentance. And that's why God gave His Son. That's why God has given us His Word. He has made His grace and mercy available to everyone. But with the free will of man, your loved one has already made their choices, and you cannot affect that. The preacher cannot affect that at this point. So it is a sad event whenever somebody is outside of Christ. We're going to pick up on that more under point three, but I want to think about the joyful event it is. A lot of people really get tied up about the earthly body that is left behind. Peter would actually write in his epistle in 1 Peter chapter 1, and I'm going to read in verse 13 and following. He says, "Yea, I think it meet, as long as I am in this tabernacle, to stir you up by putting you in remembrance." Now, Paul's using a comparison, an analogy here, as he refers to his tabernacle. Now, the tabernacle in the Old Testament, we understand, was a dwelling place for God during the wilderness wanderings and during the very beginning stages of the inhabiting of the land of Canaan, that would be replaced by a temple that was a more permanent structure. But the tabernacle really was an elaborate tent. And so the word actually means tent. And it's a temporary thing that is able to be moved. Now, oftentimes we think about our life here, as we've already noticed, it's temporary, it's brief. And this body is just a tabernacle. It's just a tent for our soul, so to speak. And so that's the reference that Peter is making here in 1 Peter. He goes on in the next verse. He says, "Knowing that shortly I must put off this my tabernacle, even as our Lord Jesus Christ hath showed me." So many times I get the question in, and we've had episodes in the past about cremation because people worry about the tabernacle that's left behind. They worry about their tabernacle that's placed sometimes in caskets to be lowered into the ground or to be put into a vault. But I want us to remember that it's not about that tabernacle that's left behind. It's not about that casket. It's not about the ashes. It's about where the soul goes. If you got your Bibles, let's go together to Luke chapter 16. In Luke chapter 16, we have a parable that some would refer to as a parable, but I don't believe it actually to be a parable. What we have here is an account that Jesus tells us to help us understand what happens in the case of death. And the reason I don't believe it's a parable, while some people might say that it is that he doesn't say anything like it's like unto, because the word parable actually is a parabole, laying down beside for comparison purpose. And so oftentimes he would use an earthly story to convey a heavenly meaning. But he doesn't do that in this situation. In fact, he actually calls one of the men by their names, Lazarus. Now, we're not going to read the whole thing, but you could read in verse 19 through 31 the full account. And it involves a rich man who had a very a life full of riches and food. And there was a beggar that would come and lay at the table begging for scraps. I want to pick up reading in verse 22. It says, "And it came to pass that the beggar died and was carried by the angels into Abraham's bosom. The rich man also died and was buried." Now, I pause there because I honestly believe among the verses of Scripture, this should be ranked high upon the beautiful verses that we read. Because what we see is a beautiful thing that happens at the death of one that is in Christ. Because what happens, and look at that with me again. It says that Lazarus, the beggar, was carried by the angels into Abraham's bosom. Now, a lot of people get kind of hung up on this because if you go into verse 23, it says about the rich man was died and was buried, and in hell he lift up his eyes, being in torment, seeth Abraham afar off and Lazarus in his bosom. Now, what we have is what's called the Hadean realm, and it's almost, one preacher said, it's kind of like a waiting room, so to speak. And it's the place where souls go awaiting the judgment day that we referenced in Hebrews 9, verse 27. And so they are there, but, and you read the Scriptures, there's the place of Abraham's bosom, the place of paradise for the souls that are in Christ, that angels meet them and carry them away. But for one that's not in Christ, they are carried to the place of torment. And so what happens in this account is that the rich man, he sees Lazarus over there. He desires for a little relief. And so he asks Abraham for Lazarus to dip his finger in water and to touch it to his tongue. And we see in here that there's a great gulf that divides the place of torment from Abraham's bosom. You can't cross to and from. And so what happens is the rich man would go on to say, well, you know, I'll paraphrase this just a little bit, but he desires that Abraham send Lazarus back to his brothers, because he does not want his brothers to come. And he's told, they have the prophets, and that Lazarus can't go back and preach. But he says, no, they're listening to Lazarus. But that final words that he says right here, if they hear not Moses and the prophets, neither will they be persuaded, for though one rose from the dead. We need to be real about death whenever it comes to a loved one. We need to find joy and realize that if our loved one died and they were in Christ Jesus our Lord, as we have talked about how to do on this program many times, then that body that's left behind, that tabernacle, that's not where they are. They're actually already been met by angels to be carried away into paradise. But while we're being real, if they're not in Christ, there's nothing we can do whenever it comes to trying to save their soul now. They have already made their choice. So let's not try and make it to be something that it's not. Stay tuned. I've got a third point that I want you to remember when handling the death of a loved one.
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0: Since 1987, the Northwest Florida School of Biblical Studies has been providing college-level Bible classes tuition-free. 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I'm excited to announce that we are now 100% online, offering you the opportunity to utilize these courses to help you grow in your relationship with God. 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
3: Hallelujah, I am rejoicing, singing.
0: So today we're answering this question, how do I handle the death of a loved one? The first two points that I've made to you in this show are things that we absolutely have no control over. There's nothing we can really do about it. That is first, that life is very brief and death is certain. You can't change that. The second thing is that to the Christian, or the one that's in Christ, death is a joyful event because they've gone on to Abraham's bosom. But to the one that's not a Christian, to the one that's not in Christ Jesus, it's a sad event because the reality is they've gone to the place of torment. But there's absolutely nothing that we can do about either of those points. That is not within our control. The thing I want to talk with you about right now, though, is something that you do have control over. And that is, when you face the death of a loved one, I want you to use as an opportunity to remind yourself and ask yourself a question. Am I ready for the time that I die? Have I done all that I can do to prepare myself for the time that I pass from this world? And that's important, because when you pass, not only are we dealing with your soul and what's going to happen to you, you're actually helping those that are left behind to be able to use that not as a sad event, but as a joyful event, to know that you are in Christ and that you have been met by angels to be carried into Abraham's bosom. So what can you do? First of all, you need to make sure that you're in Christ Jesus. Now, on this program, you can actually go to our YouTube page. You can go to Have a Bible Question and view all the past episodes. And we have a lot of episodes that focus on salvation and how you can be in Christ Jesus. And in all those episodes that you watch, you're going to see that it requires faith, because without faith it is impossible to please Him, Hebrews 11:17. And that with that faith that you receive from the Word of God, Romans 10:17, so then faith cometh by hearing, hearing by the Word of God, you need to repent of your sins, Luke 13:3, because they have separated you from God, Isaiah 59:1-2. You need to confess Jesus with your mouth, Romans 10:10. With the heart man believeth unto righteousness, and with the mouth confession is made unto salvation. And you need to wash away your sins by baptism, Acts 22:16. After all, look with me to Romans. Let's go to Galatians 3:26-28. It says here, for you are all the children of God by faith in Christ Jesus. For as many of you as have been baptized into Christ have put on Christ. And if those spiritual blessings, Ephesians 1, are found in Christ, which includes an inheritance, includes redemption, then we need to make sure we're in Christ by baptism. Then we don't need to stop there. To prepare ourselves, we need to make sure we're seeking first the kingdom of God, Matthew 6:33. The third thing that we need to do, according to passages like Ephesians 5, Paul would admonish them to redeem the time We need to make sure that we use every day we have on this earth as if it was our last. We need to use it living our lives a righteous life. Let's go to the book of Romans chapter 6 and notice the fourth thing we do that's very closely related to redeeming the time and seeking first the kingdom of God. But the fourth thing we do to prepare is to yield ourselves as instruments of righteousness while we are here living on this earth. He says in chapter 6, verse 12, "Let not sin therefore reign in your mortal body, that you should obey it in the lust thereof. Neither yield ye your members as instruments of unrighteousness unto sin, but yield yourselves unto God as those that are alive from the dead, and your members as instruments of righteousness unto God." Prepare for the time that you're going to pass from this world. Prepare for the day that you die by seeking first the kingdom of God after making sure that you are in Christ Jesus as the scriptures have told us to do. And then redeem the time living your life as an instrument of righteousness. Don't go anywhere. I got a few closing words for you just after this message.
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0: So on today's episode, we've been answering this question, how do I handle the death of a loved one? I know starting out, maybe you were thinking that I'd talk about prayer. And certainly prayer is very important in times of mourning. After all, 1 Thessalonians 5:17, pray without ceasing. And, you know, James talks about over and over again, if you lack wisdom, ask it of God. If any among you is sick, let him call for the elders to pray. Prayer is a very valuable tool that we have. I could have talked about the importance of surrounding yourself with friends. Don't seclude yourself. While seclusion can be important, it is also important to have your friends, especially Christian friends, to try and encourage you during that time. We could have talked about the importance of funeral customs and how that helps us to cope with the loss of a loved one. But what I really wanted to focus on is the idea that there are certain things that we are in control of during these times and some things we're not. As we noticed starting out, we're not in control of when we die and the idea of the length of life. You know, life is very brief. You know, the older I get, the more I realize that. Used to, when I was a child, I thought 50, 60 years old is old. And now I realize it's not old at all. And I start looking and I think, you know, I may have lived at least half my life if I haven't lived the majority of my life. My death could come today. It could come before even this program airs that you watch. And so life is brief. Death is very certain. And there's nothing we can do about it. We also can't do anything about the eternal destiny of our loved one. We can try and preach to our loved ones now while we're on the face of this earth, as we talked about, using ourselves as the instruments of righteousness if they're still living. But once they're dead, there's nothing we can do. And we could try and say good things about them. I'm sure there's good things about every person on this earth to some degree. But for us to try and talk them into heaven when they're not a Christian, that doesn't help. It's only lying to ourselves and lying to other people. And so, but to the Christian, that's a joyful event because we know from what God tells us there's hope for that individual to be met by angels, to be carried away into Abraham's bosom. And we can find comfort in that. But we're going to trust at these times that, you know, God, the righteous judge, he's going to give the right judgment. And that's up to him. Our loved one doesn't need us trying to determine the eternal destiny. That's between them and God. We have no control over it. But what we do have control over is whether or not we're prepared. And every time I experience the death of a loved one, of a close friend, someone that I care about, it makes me pause and reflect, am I ready? Am I prepared for the time that I die? To do that in your life, and I want you to ask yourself this question, are you ready to die today? If you're not in Christ Jesus our Lord, you're not, and you need to be baptized into his body by the things that we talked about earlier. You need to make sure that you're seeking first the kingdom of God, redeeming the time that you do have here on this earth so that you yield yourself as an instrument of righteousness. Death, I know people don't like to talk about it because really it's scary to a lot of people. But, you know, it's not something that has to be fearful. In fact, that's what the Apostle Paul wrote to the church at Philippi about. I want you to read with me these words. He says in verse 21, "For to me to live is Christ, and to die is gain. But if I live in the flesh, this is the fruit of my labor. Yet what I shall choose, I wot not. For I'm in a strait betwixt two, having a desire to depart and to be with Christ, which is far better. Nevertheless, to abide in the flesh is more needful for you." And so what he says is he's torn between dying and staying, but he's okay staying because his life is for Christ. We need to be able to say the same thing so that we can also say that our death is gain. I want to thank you for watching Have a Bible Question, the work of the Northwest Florida School of Biblical Studies. We've been in existence since 1987 and overseen by the eldership of the Church of Christ at Milestone, where I serve as one of the preachers along with Ray Brantley. The work, though, is not only just provided by the Church of Christ at Milestone, but it's actually supported by many congregations of the Church of Christ and individual Christians that care about you and want you to know more about God's Word. I want to encourage you to find the Church of Christ in your area and go visit them and learn more about God, about Jesus, about the Holy Spirit, and how they want you to be saved and all that they have done so that you can have eternal life.

0: Mama, is God real?
1: Is marriage for life?
2: Do we have to be baptized?
3: Is drinking really wrong?
2: Well, that's your interpretation.
4: Where do I come from?
2: Do we really have to have authority for what we do?
5: Where is God when I need him?

0: Hello, friends, and welcome again to the Shield of Faith. My name is Wes Garland, and I am an evangelist for the Churches of Christ in East Tennessee. And alongside with us, as always, we have Scott Gant.
1: Hey, Wes.
0: He is the preacher of the Philippi Church of Christ in Tompkinsville, Kentucky. And alongside with us, as always, we also have Eric Pickup.
2: Hey, Wes.
0: He is the preacher of the Gamaliel Church of Christ in Gamaliel, Kentucky. And friends, we hope and pray that for the next 30 minutes that you'll take out your Bible, paper, and pen, and will study with us about the subject which is at hand, because right now we are on lesson two of our four-part series and dealing with the subject of evangelism. And today we're going to be asking the question, why should we want to evangelize? In our last program, basically what we dealt with was asking the question of why don't we? And today we just want to really just ask the question, why should we want to do this? Mm-hmm. And I think it's a very good question in this study. Whenever, just open up the door on this, guys. Why should we want to evangelize? I mean, what is there any type of motivation, things of that nature that should really cause us to desire to do this?
2: Wes, I think there are several, several that we could list. And
0: right.
2: First of all, Jesus said he came to seek and save those which were lost.
0: Mm-hmm. Right.
2: The first point I would emphasize is the fact that there are men and women all around us that are lost.
0: Mm-hmm.
2: They're dying and going to hell.
0: Right.
2: If they are accountable to the Lord, every accountable individual will stand before God in the day of judgment,
0: mm-hmm.
2: give an account for the things both done in this body.
0: Mm-hmm.
2: And when we think about going to the judgment, the Lord says that every idle word will give an account.
0: Absolutely.
2: That's a very humbling
0: Amen.
2: Thought.
0: Yeah.
2: And that means that means the things that I say, that means the things that other individuals say. And so we think about going to judgment. We think about people that are lost. We think about how that Jesus said that that in flaming fire he'll come back taking vengeance on those that know not God and
0: mm-hmm.
2: have obeyed not the gospel of our
0: That's
2: Lord
0: right.
2: and Savior Jesus Christ. So, you know, that day is coming.
0: Absolutely.
2: And it's approaching. And, you know, I'd like to point out this. An individual that was elderly, that had emphysema, that was very sick, had a lot of things going on in his life as far as his health problems. And he comes to the preacher one day, and he in tears said to the preacher, I'd like to ask you some questions. And what I'd like for us to think about is, what do you think? And for those listening, what in the world do you think were the questions that was on his mind? What could this elderly gentleman who was sick, who was just struggling to breathe, as he explained to the preacher, well, I've had a very tough day today. I have trouble breathing. I've had a very tough week. My health's failing. I'd like to ask you some questions. What do you think those questions were?
1: Number one question in his mind would be how
2: mm-hmm.
1: that he could have rest
2: mm-hmm.
1: from the things that he's suffering from.
2: Yeah. Yeah. I think the questions that's on his mind is that he knows his time is short.
1: Yeah.
2: He knows that he is going to leave this world.
1: Mm-hmm.
2: And I believe his question is, what am I going to have to do to go to heaven?
1: That's right.
0: Mm-hmm.
1: His question is like so many people's questions
2: right.
1: that we see in the New Testament.
2: That's right.
1: That this was a major question in the New Testament.
2: Yeah.
1: What must I do to be saved?
2: Now, the thing about this story is here was an individual who was at the end of his life, who saw the end coming, knew the end was coming, and prepared and got right to meet the Lord before he died.
1: Right.
2: Now, that's the good part of that story.
1: Yeah. Yeah.
2: Now, the sad thing is there are other individuals, multiplied
1: millions of people,
2: of individuals that they don't,
1: leaving this earth.
2: They are leaving the earth. They don't see the end like
1: right.
2: he does. They don't realize it's near. They don't realize that it's coming quicker than they may ever have thought possible.
1: Right.
2: Because the good die young, the bad die young. Individuals die before they realize it.
0: James talked a lot about
2: that. That's right. And so we know that people are leaving this earth and they're leaving lost.
1: Right. Mm-hmm.
2: And the Lord's going to come back and he's going to judge them.
1: Right.
2: And they will ultimately end up in hell to face all of eternity.
1: Right.
2: in a place of torment. And so, you know, when we think of evangelism, we ought to want to desire to evangelize because there are people that are lost.
1: Right. You know, I think we could reflect back upon our own personal lives.
2: That's right.
1: And view our personal life. As I reflect back on my life and when I was in a lost state,
2: mm-hmm.
1: and I saw the things that I did that was contrary to the Word of God, someone out there loved me enough,
2: mm-hmm.
1: and I will love and appreciate this person till the day I die,
2: mm-hmm.
1: because he saw me as a soul,
2: mm-hmm.
1: and I was going to end up somewhere in eternity, and he loved me enough to come to me and teach me the unsearchable riches of Jesus
2: That's
1: Christ.
2: Right. Mm-hmm.
1: And I view that in a sense that, how can I not love someone
2: mm-hmm.
1: enough
2: mm-hmm.
1: not to share
2: mm-hmm. Mm-hmm.
1: these words of eternal life to them? And that's what really motivates me and should motivate all of us.
2: You want to what you're saying is you want to evangelize because you was once lost, as well as Wes and myself.
1: Absolutely.
2: We were once lost, and someone took the time to evangelize
1: that's right.
2: us. And so we should want to reciprocate that privilege and that honor and that command that God has given us.
1: Right.
2: We should want to reciprocate that back to others.
1: Absolutely.
3: A person first has to realize, and I really do believe that this has to be the main key factor, when a person really understands Hebrews 9 and verse 27.
1: Mm-hmm.
3: That it is appointed unto man
2: that's right.
3: wants
2: that's
3: to
2: right.
3: die. That's and right. I mean, that's not just...
2: That's one appointment you're not going to make.
3: Exactly, that's right. An appointment
1: everybody.
2: That's right. You're not... That's one appointment. You might be early for it,
3: mm-hmm.
2: but
3: right.
2: you're certainly not going to be late for it.
3: That's right. So it's an appointment that all of us on the face of this earth that's ever lived and ever will live has this one appointment.
2: Mm-hmm.
3: It's appointed unto man.
1: Unless
3: and
1: the
3: then, whenever
1: right.
3: you exactly.
2: wants to die, and then after that, the judgment's another
3: well,
2: point.
3: Well, just think about this for a second. If all men are going to be dying,
2: mm-hmm.
3: right? And then you read in Matthew chapter 7, verses 13 and 14, whenever he says, enter in at the straight gate.
1: Yeah.
3: For wide is the gate, and broad is the way that leads to destruction, and mm-hmm. many there be
2: mm-hmm.
3: which go in there at. He says, for straight is the way, and narrow is the gate that leads unto life, mm-hmm. and few there be that find it.
2: Mm-hmm. Right.
3: Whenever you understand that man has an appointment that they're all going to meet,
2: mm-hmm.
3: and number two, the majority is going to be lost.
1: Right.
3: If you don't have the motivation and the desire to go out and teach and to spread what yourself thinks
1: yeah.
3: that he has,
1: mm-hmm.
3: if you don't have that desire, I'd be asking myself, am I even right?
1: Mm-hmm. Well, what you would do when you come to that point in your life and you understand that that's where you're at in your life, mm-hmm. well, you will understand that you're not right.
2: That's right.
1: Because
2: exactly.
1: if you don't have a zeal, if you don't have a motivation to evangelize,
2: right. you're lost.
1: Do the exact same thing that somebody helped you do.
2: Mm-hmm.
1: Somebody
2: exactly.
1: helped you to find eternal life.
3: Something
1: somebody
3: which
1: helped
3: you once had.
1: Right. And I don't think we look at it. We do not view things on a daily basis
2: right.
1: in view of eternity.
2: Yeah. No,
1: in
2: we
1: view
2: don't.
1: Of everlasting life.
2: Evangelism.
3: We think that tomorrow's like a definite.
2: Evangelism
1: right.
2: is a salvation issue.
1: Absolutely. Yeah.
2: Evangelism is a factor that will mm-hmm. be played at the judgment.
1: Right.
2: As to whether or not a person spends an eternity in heaven or hell.
1: Mm-hmm.
2: Because we have a responsibility.
1: Right.
2: We are the divine depositories of the gospel.
1: Absolutely.
2: The gospel hadn't been delivered to those that are teaching error.
1: Right.
2: The gospel hadn't been delivered to those that... the gospel has been delivered to those that are saints.
1: Right.
2: That has been delivered once and for all to the saints, Jude 3.
1: Mm-hmm. Right.
2: So we are the divine depositories. We've been
1: right.
2: given the charge to take that which God mm-hmm. has given us.
1: What did Jesus say? He said before he left this earth, before he ascended back to the Father,
2: mm-hmm.
1: he gave the great commission
2: That's right.
1: to go out and to
2: all
1: save
2: the
1: us, all the world,
2: mm-hmm.
1: and to...
2: Every
1: teach
2: unknown
1: and preach,
2: part of the world, every known
1: mm-hmm.
2: part, every
1: yes.
2: every corner, every nook and cranny
1: That's right.
2: of the world, we are to go out and to teach the gospel.
3: Well, just think about this for a second, guys. As Christians,
1: mm-hmm.
3: the word Christian itself is one who belongs and follows after Christ.
1: Absolutely.
3: All right. Now, if we look back at his life and we see, okay, what was his mission?
4: Right.
5: He answered that mission.
4: He was single-minded
5: exactly.
4: in his goal.
5: He answered that
2: exactly
5: in
2: right.
5: Luke 19 and verse 10.
4: That's
5: for
4: right.
5: the Son of Man had come to seek and to save those who were lost. That
4: right.
5: was his entire mission. Now, us being followers of Christ,
4: mm-hmm. right.
5: that's what that word Christian means again.
4: Right.
5: That means if Jesus did it, if that was his mission, he left for us to do. Now, notice this. Whenever he left this earth, after he was resurrected, after the 40 days of him being there, right?
4: Mm-hmm.
5: After the 40 days of walking on the face of this earth with, after his resurrection with his disciples, he gave them the Great Commission because he was going up and leaving his work into the apostles' hands.
4: Mm-hmm. Right.
5: Now, the apostles then, in Acts chapter 2, delivered the first gospel lesson to the people on the day of Pentecost
4: mm-hmm.
5: and then gave them that same exact charge.
4: Absolutely. Mm-hmm.
5: Because you see that in Acts 8 and verse 4, that
4: right.
5: those who were scattered abroad went everywhere preaching the word.
4: Absolutely.
5: They understood that it was their obligation.
2: Right. Mm-hmm. That's exactly
4: you know,
2: right. You know, we're given the instruction, go into all the world.
4: Mm-hmm.
2: You know, which we understand what that means. It mm-hmm. means that
4: as we go,
2: that's right. Mm-hmm. As
4: throughout
2: we,
4: the day,
2: that's right.
4: As we go to our place of work, as we go to mm-hmm. you know our restaurants, as we go in our daily lives,
2: mm-hmm.
4: as we go throughout our daily lives. You know, another. Also, I feel like that this is a passage that we need to. Explain too. In 1 Corinthians chapter 15 and 58,
5: uh-huh.
4: it tells us, it says, therefore, my beloved brethren, this is Paul uh-huh. speaking to the Corinthian brethren,
2: mm-hmm.
4: be steadfast.
2: That's right.
4: Now we ought to know
2: uh-huh.
4: what that is. Be steadfast, unmovable, always abounding in the work of the Lord. Now we just
5: What's
4: saw
5: the
4: with
5: work
4: the work
5: of
4: the
5: Lord?
4: Lord to seek and save
5: those
4: that which
5: who
4: is
5: lost.
4: Knowing that your labor is not in vain
2: That's
4: in
2: right.
4: the Lord. So we're supposed to be steadfast, unmovable, always abounding in the work of the Lord.
2: That's right.
4: The
2: we
4: work of the Lord
2: afford.
4: Is to seek and save that which is lost. We're to have the mind of Christ in us.
2: That's right.
4: We're supposed to be imitators of Paul as Paul imitates Christ. What was Paul's mission in life? It was to seek and save that which is lost.
5: You know,
4: 1 Corinthians
5: 15:58, what you just said, shows us that we cannot afford to become complacent.
4: That's right. We need
5: we
4: to have the
5: that.
4: Mindset of Paul. In Romans chapter 1, mm-hmm. in verses 14, he said, I'm a debtor. I'm indebted to every man to teach them the gospel.
2: That's right.
4: Mm-hmm. He says, I'm ready to preach the gospel.
5: Mm-hmm.
4: And he says, I'm not ashamed to preach the gospel. Because
5: right.
4: the gospel
2: you know, Paul,
4: is God's power unto salvation.
5: That
2: right.
5: was his reasoning.
4: That was his reason. Now, do we see ourselves, somebody indebted the gospel unto us, and that was
2: mm-hmm.
4: Jesus
2: That's
4: Christ.
2: Right.
4: And we should be ready to preach it,
2: mm-hmm.
4: and we should not be ashamed
2: That's
4: to preach
2: right.
4: it.
2: That's exactly right.
5: The parable of the unprofitable servant really comes into play
2: yeah.
5: there. It doesn't matter how much we do, we still become unprofitable.
2: Mm-hmm.
5: Therefore, we're always going to be a debtor.
4: That's right. That's right.
2: You know, Paul saw the great need. Paul said, all the things that you have heard from me,
4: mm-hmm.
2: from among many witnesses, he said, this is what you do. You commit these things to faithful men, which
4: right.
2: are then able to teach others also.
4: Right.
2: You know,
4: 2 Timothy 2,
2: that's right.
4: verse 2.
2: We've got to appreciate that Paul, he taught others, and he said, well, then you take what information I give you, mm-hmm. and you teach others.
4: Right.
5: And
2: it's
5: then they are going to be teaching
2: it,
5: others.
2: That's
4: it's
2: right.
4: a
2: taught,
5: they're going to be
4: learned,
5: teaching others
2: that's
5: religion.
2: Right. Same
4: it's
2: thing,
4: a taught,
2: the, same thing with the Great Commission. You go, you teach. You baptize them, you make disciples, and then you continue to teach them, and then
4: mm-hmm.
2: they will do the same.
4: And when
2: same.
4: You teach them, they'll go out and they'll do the same
2: That's
4: thing.
2: That's right.
4: It's
2: like,
4: a reciprocal
2: it's
4: thing.
2: Like mm-hmm. you talked about in the very beginning. You were taught, Scott. Wes, you were taught. I was taught.
5: Mm-hmm.
2: We then should want to desire to reciprocate that message back to other individuals
5: mm-hmm.
2: that are lost.
4: That's right.
2: You know,
4: God
2: is depending upon us
4: mm-hmm.
2: to do it. The denominationalist isn't going to do it because
4: no.
2: they're not teaching
4: they're
2: what the gospel
4: they're teaching
2: teaches.
4: Something
5: right.
4: false.
2: They're teaching something false. So we have to appreciate that God has deposited the gospel has been deposited to those that are saints that have been obedient to his gospel, then have responsibility,
4: mm-hmm.
2: as Paul said, to take that to teach others
4: mm-hmm.
2: and to reciprocate that message to a world that's lost.
4: Excellent.
2: God is depending upon us and those that are members of the body of Christ. He's depending upon all Christians
4: mm-hmm.
2: to stand up and to take the gospel to a world that's lost.
4: That's right.
2: You know, if we do not.
4: What really frightens me is I think about that song that we sing from time to time. You never mention him
2: that's
4: to
2: right.
4: me. Yes. You helped me not the light to see.
2: Mm-hmm.
4: You met me day by day. You knew I was astray, yet you never mentioned him to me. You know, I don't want to be standing in the day of judgment and people around me saying that, Scott, you never mentioned him to me. You helped me
5: while
4: not
5: they're
4: the light
5: standing
4: to see.
5: There on the day of judgment, condemned to hell.
4: And I'm going to be held accountable to that. Mm-hmm. And that song ought to motivate us, ought to move us to be able to fulfill the great commission God has given to us.
5: I think in all of our lives, we can always bring up that one individual that was very close to, like, you were very close to them.
2: Yeah.
5: And you never said anything spiritual to them, and they died.
4: Right.
5: And it makes you feel terrible whenever they die.
4: They go and meet the Lord, and you knew where they were, where they were going to end up, and you knew it. You knew it for a fact. And you did not try to help them change that state while they were here on earth.
2: Right.
4: Now, that is a sobering thought. And we ought to take these thoughts that we're revealing today and implant them and print them in our minds that may give us the motivation, the zeal, the encouragement to go out and try to seek and save that which is lost. I mean, that was Jesus Christ's commission. We always say, oh, I love Jesus. I want to be just like Jesus. I want to be like Jesus. Mm-hmm. Well, we really don't if we don't evangelize.
2: That's right.
5: That's right.
4: You know, we can say it all day long, but
5: it's
4: easy to say it. Words are easier said than done.
2: Mm-hmm.
4: John says, love not in word or in tongue, but in deed and truth.
2: Mm-hmm.
4: That's why he says love. And we can say that all day long. We can say we're Christians, we're a follower of Christ, we want to do what Jesus wants us to do. But when we neglect or reject this evangelism and don't care enough about somebody's soul to let them leave this earth and go in to eternal torment and lift up their eyes in torment and flames.
2: I think we think about evangelism. Why should somebody want to evangelize? Well, I think somebody should want to evangelize because of heaven.
4: Right.
2: Because I think heaven is a motivating factor. Not only is heaven a motivating factor for my own self, because I must realize that I have been commissioned as a New Testament Christian to take the gospel. Therefore, I have a responsibility to do that. Doesn't mean that I have to conduct 1,000 Bible studies. Doesn't mean that I have to preach. It means that I have to evangelize. It means that there are many things that I could do. It encompasses many different aspects of different methods and things that could be done as a part of evangelism, as far whether it's handing out tracts, whether it's making phone calls, all kinds of things that I can do and others can do. You can use your own judgment as to what you have the ability to do to evangelize. So I have that responsibility. Well, if I fulfill that and I'm faithful to God, then I'll be in heaven.
4: Right.
2: And that ought to be a motivation for us.
4: Right.
2: To be able to see those that have gone on before us, that have lived a faithful life. And then not only that, but it ought to be motivation for us, not only because of our own souls being in heaven, but because of the souls of others.
4: That's right.
2: And to have as many people as we can to be in heaven. And, you know, what I find is individuals that we go and convert to Jesus Christ, what we find is that when they convert to Jesus Christ, we find how precious, and we really see how precious and how great and how wonderful that person is. And we think to ourselves, I know there's individuals that I have converted, and I look back and I think, you know, I'm just thankful to God that that I was able to talk to them and that they're
4: a treasure
2: in your
4: life.
2: That's right.
4: They're going to be the best person they can be for you in your life.
2: That's right.
4: You know, when we convert people, when we convert people to Christ, they become the best people they can be. They become the best people on the face of the earth.
2: That's right. They are the best people on the face of the earth. You see what they become.
4: Right.
2: They become different. They change their attitude. You see, when you see, just let me give you an example. Here was a guy that he had a kilo of marijuana on his kitchen table one Sunday morning. And he looked at this kilo of marijuana, and he heard his baby girl cry in the next room over. and he began to contemplate and think about his life and what he had led, what has led him to this point. Well, the guy then turns to his wife and he says, "You know, I think that I would like to go to church." And she says to him, "Oh, well, you know, that's all fine. Well, if that's what you want to do." She said, "Well, maybe we can go next Sunday." He said, "Oh, that'd be great." And she said, this is what she said to him. She said, "You know what?" She said, "I remember when I was a little girl, and I attended a vacation Bible school. What was that? What was that place? It was such and such Church of Christ. I remember attending that vacation Bible school, and they gave me a little white Bible, and they inscribed my name in it, and they said, for perfect attendance for vacation Bible school." And she said, I want to find that Bible, and I want to see where that was at." And so she goes and she finds it. She sees where it's at. She said, well, let's just go here." And he said, "All right." So he goes. He listens. He gets very interested. The preacher comes and talks to him, encourages him, ends up having a Bible study with him, teaches him for a period of a couple of weeks. He ends up obeying the gospel. He goes on to be a gospel preacher. He converts not only himself, but he converts his wife. His children are now going to grow up in the Lord. He's now preaching in a congregation, and he's sending people out to the mission fields abroad, all because somebody thought enough of that little girl to bring her to Vacation Bible School. Absolutely. And we sit and we think, well, the things that we're doing ain't profitable for the Lord. Right. Let me tell you something. There ain't anything that we can do in the name of God that will not turn out to be profitable.
1: He says, "My word will not come back to me void."
2: Absolutely.
1: And that's all we need to do. That's exactly what we need to get in our minds.
2: Yes,
1: let's
2: sir.
1: Just give the word out. Let's just tell the truth about things.
2: Mm-hmm.
1: And it will not come back to him void.
2: And now we think
1: no matter what we do,
2: and
1: if we do it
2: about,
1: in the name of the Lord, it will not come back void. You know, and like we said, we can help people become the best people on the face of the earth. Hey, you want the best? You want the best student?
2: Mm-hmm.
1: Well, you convert them.
2: That's right.
1: Mm-hmm. You want the best employee?
2: Mm-hmm.
1: Well, you convert them
2: That's
1: to Christ.
2: Right.
1: They'll be the best employee you got. You want the best boss?
2: Mm-hmm.
1: Well, they need to be converted to
2: That's
1: Christ,
2: right.
1: And they'll be the
5: sort
1: best
5: of
1: boss. Anything
5: to my mind,
1: that you
5: the book
1: do,
5: of Philemon.
1: Right? The book of Philemon. That is a providential book,
2: mm-hmm,
1: where someone came, someone departed from his
5: slave departed.
1: Yeah,
5: slave. Ran
1: he
5: into
1: became
5: Paul.
1: A Christian.
5: Paul
1: and he came
5: him.
1: Back the best slave, even to the point that Philemon released Onesimus from his slavery.
2: Mm-hmm.
1: Even if he didn't, he had the best.
2: That's
1: he had
2: right.
1: the best
5: worker.
2: That's
1: best
2: right.
1: worker. Best worker. You know, if you want to become the best person you can become, you become a Christian.
2: That's right.
1: And
2: mm-hmm.
1: guess what? We have an opportunity and a privilege to help people to
2: That's
1: become
2: right.
1: that.
2: That's right. That's right. And when we have gospel meetings, when we have programs, when we have vacation Bible schools, whenever we have door knocking campaigns, and whenever we involve ourselves in certain works that the church is involved in, you know, we need to encourage everybody to get involved.
1: Mm-hmm.
2: We need to encourage people to be interested in the souls of others. And what you find is you find that it's actually enjoyable,
1: mm-hmm,
2: you know.
1: It is.
2: And we need to get that into the minds of individuals, that this is actually something you can enjoy.
1: Absolutely.
2: You know, and that it's not just like, it's not some sour pill that you're trying
1: right.
2: to get people to
1: mm-hmm.
2: swallow. It's
1: right.
2: actually something you can enjoy doing when you see the results, when you're actively involved, when you're engaged, when
1: mm-hmm.
2: you're seeing the reaction that people have to the truth
1: right.
2: of God's
1: mm-hmm.
2: word, and how it can translate them into darkness, into the light of his dear son,
1: right.
2: and
1: mm-hmm.
2: how the individuals can now raise their family up. Think of the difference this will make in the life of a family.
1: Right.
2: You know, and that you could convert
1: from hellbound.
2: That's right.
1: To heaven bound.
2: That's right.
5: That's right.
1: And in every family that's heaven
2: right.
1: bound, if they will implement
2: right.
1: this evangelism,
2: and
1: they can bring more.
2: Certainly.
1: They can bring other families.
2: Certainly. And God help us.
1: Yeah.
2: God help us all to be interested mm-hmm. and to do evangelistic works.
5: I know. In Mark chapter 12, Jesus was asked the question, "What is the greatest commandment?" He answered it in verses 30 and 31, when he said, "You shall love the Lord your God with all your heart and with all your soul, with all your mind, with all your strength."
1: Mm-hmm.
5: This is the first and great commandment.
2: Mm-hmm.
5: He says, but the second
3: is likened to it.
2: Mm-hmm.
3: You love your neighbor as yourself.
4: That's absolutely.
3: Right. Now, this right here, yes.
4: Yourself.
3: Do you love
4: yourself enough to go to heaven if you do translate that to others?
3: I know that but we look at that so many times and say, yes, that is a commandment. Yes, it is a commandment.
2: Mm-hmm.
3: But it really comes down to this. If you really fully devote yourself to God, loving your neighbor as yourself is going to come natural.
4: That's right. Mm-hmm. That's right.
3: And I'm telling you,
4: the first one in the first place, evangelism is going to be the top of your list.
3: Oh, yeah.
2: That's right.
4: I mean, you just think about it. If you don't love God,
2: that's right,
4: you're not going to evangelize.
2: Mm-hmm.
4: If you don't love yourself, you're not going to evangelize because you don't love yourself enough to go to heaven.
2: Mm-hmm.
4: And if you're not evangelistic, you're not going to go to heaven.
2: That's right.
4: And you surely don't love your neighbor.
2: Mm-hmm.
3: That's right.
4: And want them to go to heaven.
3: Mm-hmm. That's right. You don't even love the church.
4: And you don't love the church because you don't want it to grow.
3: That's right. Jesus
4: made
3: it. It's
4: amazing the things that we can tie back to this to see if we really want to be the church of the New Testament.
2: Mm-hmm.
3: Well, in the last couple of minutes, just I want to answer this real quick. Why wouldn't we want to spread what we do have? Because, I mean, just think about it for a second. Was Christ dead?

0: It'll change a home. It'll change a mother, a father, a husband, a daughter.
1: Absolutely.
0: It'll change everybody.
1: Absolutely.
0: So obey God.
1: That's right.
2: If you want to have friends that are the best friends, convert
1: them. Absolutely.
2: Mm-hmm. Because they'll be looking out for your soul as well as you looking out for theirs as well.
1: That's right.
2: You will have so many friends beyond belief, guys. If we can help you in any way, please contact us. And I hope that this has helped you in many, many ways. I know it's helped us.
1: Absolutely.
2: And we pray that if you need us in any way, contact us. 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But until next time, may God bless. Just think about it.

0: That's a great comfort to know that God will supply us with the things that we need, and to trust Him, to learn to trust Him,
1: right,
0: and to recognize, you know, I can just hear Jesus saying this to the people of His day, and there are so many people today whose lives are filled with worry and anxiety, and quite frankly, they can't enjoy life, BJ, because they're so wrapped up in concern for what's going on.
1: In Philippians 4:19, but my God shall supply all your need according to His riches and glory by Christ Jesus. We have things supplied for us, and we sometimes don't realize how truly beneficial it is to serve God here and hereafter. And it reminds me of riches that can't be taxed. I'm never going to be taxed on the riches of God's grace.

0: Welcome to a time of Bible readings and hymns with your host, David Kenny, of the Wadsworth Church of Christ on West Good Avenue in Wadsworth, Ohio.
1: Matthew chapter 5. And seeing the multitudes, he went up into a mountain, and when he was set, his disciples came unto him, and he opened his mouth and taught them, saying, Blessed are the poor in spirit, for theirs is the kingdom of heaven. Blessed are they that mourn, for they shall be comforted. Blessed are the meek, for they shall inherit the earth. Blessed are they which do hunger and thirst after righteousness, for they shall be filled. Blessed are the merciful, for they shall obtain mercy. Blessed are the pure in heart, for they shall see God. Blessed are the peacemakers, for they shall be called the children of God. Blessed are they which are persecuted for righteousness' sake, for theirs is the kingdom of heaven. Blessed are ye when men shall revile you and persecute you, and say all manner of evil against you falsely for my sake. Rejoice and be exceeding glad, for great is your reward in heaven, for so persecuted the prophets which were before you. Ye are the salt of the earth, but the salt has lost his savor. Wherewith shall it be salted? It is thenceforth good for nothing, but to be cast out, and to be trodden under foot of men. Ye are the light of the world. A city that is set on a hill cannot be hid. Neither do men light a candle, and put it under a bushel, but on a candlestick, and it giveth light unto all that are in the house. Let your light so shine before men, that they may see your good works, and glorify your Father which is in heaven. Think not that I am come to destroy the law, or the prophets. I am not come to destroy, but to fulfill. For verily I say unto you, till heaven and earth pass, one jot or one tittle shall in no wise pass from the law, till all be fulfilled. Whosoever therefore shall break one of these least commandments, and shall teach men so, he shall be called the least in the kingdom of heaven. For whosoever shall do and teach them, the same shall be called great in the kingdom of heaven. For I say unto you, that except your righteousness shall exceed the righteousness of the scribes and Pharisees, ye shall in no case enter into the kingdom of heaven. Ye have heard that it was said by them of old time, Thou shalt not kill, and whosoever shall

kill shall be in danger of the judgment. But I say unto you, that whosoever is angry with his brother without a cause shall be in danger of the judgment. And whosoever shall say to his brother, Raca, shall be in danger of the council. But whosoever shall say, Thou fool, shall be in danger of hell fire. Therefore, if thou bring thy gift to the altar, and there rememberest that thy brother hath aught against thee, leave there thy gift before the altar, and go thy way. First be reconciled to thy brother, and then come and offer thy gift. Agree with thine adversary quickly, while thou art in the way with him, lest at any time the adversary deliver thee to the judge, and the judge deliver thee to the officer, and thou be cast into prison. Verily I say unto thee, thou shalt by no means come out thence, till thou hast paid the uttermost farthing. Ye have heard that it was said by them of old time, Thou shalt not commit adultery. But I say unto you, that whosoever looketh on a woman to lust after her hath committed adultery with her already in his heart. And if thy right eye offend thee, pluck it out, and cast it from thee. For it is profitable for thee that one of thy members should perish, and not that the whole body should be cast into hell. And if thy right hand offend thee, cut it off, and cast it from thee. For it is profitable for thee that one of the members should perish, and not that thy whole body should be cast into hell. It hath been said, Whosoever shall put away his wife, let him give her a writing of divorcement. But I say unto you, that whosoever shall put away his wife, saving for the cause of fornication, causeth her to commit adultery, and whoever shall marry her that is divorced committeth adultery. Again, ye have heard that it hath been said by them of old time, Thou shalt not forswear thyself, but shalt perform unto the Lord thine oaths. But I say unto you, swear not at all, neither by heaven, for it is God's throne, nor by the earth, for it is his footstool, neither by Jerusalem, for it is the city of the great king. Neither shalt thou swear by thy head, because thou canst make one hair white or black. But let your communication be yea, yea, nay, nay, for whatsoever is more than these cometh of evil. You've heard that it hath been said, An eye for an eye, and a tooth for a tooth. But I say unto you, that ye resist not evil, but whosoever shall smite thee on thy right cheek, turn to him the other also. And if any man will sue thee at the law, and take away thy coat, let him have thy cloak also. And whosoever shall compel thee to go a mile, go with him twain. Give to him that asketh thee, and from him that would borrow of thee, turn not thou away. You've heard that it hath been said, Thou shalt love thy neighbor, and hate thine enemy. But I say unto you, Love your enemies, bless them that curse you, do good to them that hate you, and pray for them which despitefully use you, and persecute you, that ye may be the children of your Father, which is in heaven. For he maketh his sun to rise on the evil and on the good, and sendeth rain on the just and on the unjust. For if ye love them which love you, what reward have ye? Do not even the publicans the same? And if salute your brethren only, what do ye more than others? Do not even the publicans so? Be ye therefore perfect, even as your Father which is in heaven is perfect.

Mercury is the smallest planet in our solar system. In many ways, it appears similar to our nightly companion, the Moon. Visually, Mercury has a rocky body, heavily cratered, and it lacks any visible atmosphere, which is strikingly similar to our Moon. But Mercury is a planet of extremes, existing in its own unique place in our solar system. Being the innermost planet in the solar system, Mercury orbits at an average distance of 37 million miles from the Sun. At this distance, Mercury has the largest orbital speed of any planet, racing around the Sun at an average speed of over 105,000 miles per hour. Earth, in comparison, moves at a speed of about 65,000 miles per hour. With a much smaller orbit than Earth, Mercury completes one full orbit around the Sun in only 88 days. As Mercury travels around the Sun, it also spins on its axis, like Earth does. However, Mercury has a stable resonance between its orbital speed and its rotation speed. This spin-orbit resonance means that Mercury's orbit and rotation have a fixed relationship, resulting in Mercury spinning on its axis three times for every two trips around the Sun. This interesting scenario means that although Mercury completes one spin rotation on its axis in 59 days, it actually takes 176 days to complete one solar cycle from sunrise to the next sunrise. This results in one solar day on Mercury actually lasting two Mercury years. While this extreme situation of days being longer than years is fine for the barren world of Mercury, it would be completely disastrous for life on Earth. Now, another extreme consequence of being so close to the Sun is that Mercury receives about seven times the intensity of sunlight and solar radiation than Earth does at our distance. The intense levels of sunlight, compounded by the extreme lengths of daytime and nighttime, cause some of the most drastic temperature differences in all the solar system. The temperature reaches a blistering 840 degrees Fahrenheit on the daytime side, yet at the same time on the nighttime side, the temperature is a frigid minus 275 degrees Fahrenheit. Along with the intensity of sunlight, Mercury's proximity to the Sun also means that it is bathed in the intense radiation and high-energy particles that are streaming out from the Sun in the solar wind. Without the protection of a thick ozone layer or ionosphere, and having only an extremely weak magnetic field, Mercury is assaulted with levels of radiation that would eradicate any life. Once thought to be a completely barren and boring world, Mercury has shown that it still holds some amazing wonders of its own. For example, the possibility of a hot, molten interior and the persistence of a thin atmosphere restrict theories of any long evolutionary age to its history. When we look at Mercury, we see a unique planet existing in its own stable role in our solar system, characterized by planetary extremes. As one of the hottest places in our solar system, the day is hotter than the inside of an oven and the night colder than any place on Earth. The atmosphere on Mercury is by far the thinnest of any planet, barely measurable above the vacuum of space. With essentially no atmosphere, no water, and no way to escape the extreme hot and cold, Mercury could not sustain human life. God did not design Mercury to be our nurturing home, but He did with Earth.

Welcome to a time of Bible readings and hymns with your host, David Kenny, of the Wadsworth Church of Christ on Westgood Avenue in Wadsworth, Ohio.

Matthew chapter 6. Take heed that ye do not your alms before men, to be seen of them. Otherwise ye have no reward of your Father which is in heaven. Therefore when thou doest thine alms, do not sound a trumpet before thee, as the hypocrites do in the synagogues and in the streets, that they may have the glory of men. Verily I say unto you, they have their reward. For when thou doest alms, let not thy left hand know what thy right hand doeth, that thine alms may be in secret, and thy Father which seeth in secret himself shall reward thee openly. And when thou prayest, thou shalt not be as the hypocrites are, for they love to pray standing in the synagogues and in the corners of the streets, that they may be seen of men. Verily I say unto you, they have their reward. But thou, when thou prayest, enter into thy closet, and when thou hast shut thy door, pray to thy Father which is in secret, and thy Father which seeth in secret shall reward thee openly. But when ye pray, use not vain repetitions as the heathens do, for they think that they shall be heard for their much speaking. Be not ye therefore like unto them, for your Father knoweth what things ye have need of before ye ask him. After this manner therefore pray ye, Our Father, which art in heaven, hallowed be thy name. Thy kingdom come, thy will be done in earth as it is in heaven. Give us this day our daily bread, and forgive us our debts as we forgive our debtors. And lead us not into temptation, but deliver us from evil. For thine is the kingdom and the power and the glory forever. Amen. For if ye forgive men their trespasses, your heavenly Father will also forgive you. But if ye forgive not men their trespasses, neither will your Father forgive your trespasses. Moreover, when ye fast, be not as the hypocrites of a sad countenance, for they disfigure their faces, that they may appear unto men to fast. Verily I say unto you, they have their reward. But thou, when thou fastest, anoint thy head, and wash thy face, that thou appear not unto men to fast, but unto thy Father which is in secret, and thy Father which seeth in secret shall reward thee openly. Lay not for yourselves treasures upon earth, where moth and rust doth corrupt, and where thieves break through and steal. But lay up for yourselves treasures in heaven, where neither moth nor rust doth corrupt, and where thieves do not break through nor steal. For where your treasure is, there will your heart be also. For the light of the body is the eye. If therefore thine eye be single, thy whole body shall be full of light. But if thine eye be evil, thy whole body shall be full of darkness. If therefore the light that is in thee be darkness, how great is that darkness? No man can serve two masters, for either he will hate the one and love the other, or else he will hold to the one and despise the other. He cannot serve God and mammon. Therefore I say unto you, take no thought for your life, what ye shall eat or what ye shall drink, nor yet for your body, what ye shall put on. Is not the life more than meat, and the body than raiment? Behold the fowls of the air, for they sow not, neither do they reap, nor gather into barns, yet your heavenly Father feedeth them. Are ye not much better than they? Which of you by taking thought can add one cubit unto his stature? And why take ye thought for raiment? Consider the lilies of the field, for they grow, they toil not, neither do they spin. And yet I say unto you, that even Solomon in all his glory was not arrayed like one of these. Wherefore, if God so clothe the grass of the field, which today is, and is tomorrow cast into the oven, shall he not much more clothe you, O ye of little faith? Therefore take no thought, saying, What shall we eat, or what shall we drink? Wherewithal shall we be clothed? For after all these things do the Gentiles seek. For your heavenly Father knoweth that ye have need of all these things. But seek ye first the kingdom of God and his righteousness, and all these things shall be added unto you. Take therefore no thought for the morrow shall take thought for the things of itself. Sufficient unto the day is the evil thereof.

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1: Is it possible to be a Christian and to tell someone else that they're wrong? I mean, is that Christ-like, to tell someone else that they're wrong about something? Well, let's think about it. To be Christ-like is to be like Christ. So why don't we just look at an example using Jesus? In Matthew chapter 22, the Sadducees came to Jesus and they asked him a question. They were trying to trick him, and, you know, many people tried to trick Jesus. It never really worked out that well for him. But in verse 29, Jesus answered and said to them, the Sadducees, "You are mistaken, not knowing the scriptures nor the power of God." Now, that Greek word there for mistaken, it means you're in error. Jesus told them, "You all are in error, you're wrong." And why did Jesus say that they were wrong? Well, because they didn't know the scriptures or the power of God. Believe it or not, Jesus did show us it's actually Christ-like to tell someone that they're wrong if your motive is coming from a place of love and you're trying to point them back to God's truth. In fact, Proverbs chapter 9, verses 8 and 9, and Proverbs is a book of wisdom, the scripture says this: "Do not correct a scoffer, lest he hate you, but rebuke a wise man, and he will love you. Give instruction to a wise man, and he will still be wiser. Teach a just man, and he will increase in learning." What this means is that people who want to know the truth, they'll actually love you if you help them to understand that they've been misled. Jesus, after all, said that we could know the truth and that the truth would set us free, John 8:32. But Jesus also warned us about false prophets who would come to us in sheep's clothing, but inwardly it says they were ravening wolves. So how can you know if what you're being taught is actually the truth or if it's not? Well, how about this passage? 1 John 4:1. It says this: "Beloved, do not believe every spirit, but test the spirits whether they are of God, because many false prophets have gone out into the world." Or what about this one? 2 Peter chapter 3 and verse 16, where Peter says that some of what Paul has written to us is hard to understand, which the untaught and unstable twist to their own destruction, as do the rest of the scriptures. You know, isn't that what the devil did when he tempted Jesus? If you remember in Matthew chapter 4, he quoted scripture, he just twisted it a little bit. And people still do the same thing today. So how do you know who or what to trust? Well, you could do what the Bereans did. In Acts chapter 17 and verse 11, it says that these, speaking of the people of Berea, were more noble and fair-minded than those in Thessalonica, in that they received the word with all readiness and they searched the scriptures daily to find out whether these things were so. Now, I don't know if you remember this, but who was preaching and teaching these people in Berea? Well, if you look in Acts 17, it was the Apostle Paul. This is the same apostle who was inspired by the Holy Spirit, and these people actually checked Paul's teachings against the scriptures to see if what he was saying was true. And God, through inspiration, called these people noble. You know, that word noble can mean a few things. With regards to your birth, it can mean that you were born into a highly respected family, a well-known family. Or if it's referring to your personality, it can mean having or showing the fine personal qualities or high moral principles and ideals. You know, that word noble was even the name for a gold coin in the 1300s because it was of such high quality and value. So what about you? Do you want to be a noble person? Are you willing to test what you've been taught against the Bible to see if it's actually truth? Or is there even the slightest chance of possibility that you could have been misled at some point in time with your life? If you're up for it, please send us a message, and we would love to help you study God's Word here at the Gospel Broadcasting Network.

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1: It's 7:29. When I was a kid, I learned the saying, "Sticks and stones may break my bones, but words will never hurt me." The problem with this catching saying is nothing could be further from the truth. Words can hurt. They do hurt. They have tremendous power and can cause real and lasting damage. That's why in James chapter 3, James says, "The tongue is a small member of our body that is no small matter at all." Our words may seem like no big deal, but they carry with them tremendous power. So here's the question. How can we use words in a way that build up instead of tear others down? Well, number one, we need to think before we speak. Choosing words wisely and learning when to keep our mouth shut can transform the impact of what we say. And number two, guard how we speak. The tone and delivery just might be as important as the words we say. I'm Jimmy Holland. Thank you for watching GBN.
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Life is like a camping trip. You travel the world, find a place to set up your tent, and you enjoy the time that you have. Some say that getting out in nature can help escape the busyness in our days and remind ourselves of what really matters in life.

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Where am I going? Aren't those the questions we all ask at some point? So that's what we're doing. We're getting away for a little while to sleep under the stars, to wander like a kid again, to hear those campfire stories.

0: You think you're going to miss your big warm bed this weekend?
1: Nah, I think it'll be all right. It's just for a couple of nights anyway, so, you know.
2: Man, you guys are troopers. I'm totally going to miss mine.
3: When you go camping, you agree to give up certain comforts for a short time. One comedian said that camping is where you take all the modern advancements from the last 2,000 years, and then you throw them out the window and go sleep in the woods. We're willing to leave our electricity, our air conditioning, our refrigerator all behind. Basically like going back in time to a more simple kind of life. So you're okay with that small leak in the side of your tent, even if it rains. Because no matter how wet it gets or how cold you are, you know that in just a few short days, you can go home. But you can give up those comforts because you know it's just for the weekend. Do we look at our time on earth in the same way? Do we realize that the Bible teaches that we are just temporary residents on earth? This world, it's not our home. For the Christian, our home is heaven. So what if we approached our lives on this earth as if we were just camping here for the weekend? After all, the Bible does say that our bodies are a tent, just a temporary home. Scripture says that Jesus put on flesh and dwelt among us. It's interesting that the Greek word for dwelt there means tabernacle or tent. So in essence, Jesus literally left heaven to pitch his tent on earth with men. He left that heavenly home with all of its comforts and beauty and glory and took up an earthly body, a tent, for a short time to fulfill his purpose to seek and save the lost. If you look at the life of Abraham, he lived in a tent for over 100 years. Why? Well, in Hebrews 11, the word says that by faith, Abraham dwelt in the land of promise as in a foreign country, dwelling in tents with his family. For he waited for the city which has foundations, whose builder and maker is God.

0: the reasons they were fine dwelling in tents was because it says they desired a heavenly home, and God has prepared a city for them. He looked to a heavenly home, not his earthly tent, but a permanent home with foundations in the heavens. While we are here on this earth, our purpose is to serve God so that one day we can end up in that heavenly city. I have one question for you, though. Have you made your reservations yet?
1: When you hold the Bible, lots of times you think about it as one book. Fact of the matter is, however, it's not one book. It's 66 different books. And those 66 different books were written over a period of about 1,600 years. The first five books of the Old Testament written by Moses were written in about 1,450 B.C. The last book of the New Testament, the book of Revelation, was penned well before 100 A.D. So over those 1,600 years, about 40 different men penned the 66 books. And these men came from all different walks of life. Some of them were kings, some of them were shepherds, some of them were tax collectors, and yet all 66 fit together like perfect pieces of a puzzle. Skeptics have gone to the Bible and said, no, they don't fit together. They are filled with contradictions where one author will say something over here and contradict something that another author says over there. But the fact of the matter is, not a single legitimate contradiction has ever been pointed out. In fact, people have searched for hundreds and hundreds of years for these contradictions, and they haven't found a single legitimate one. Not long ago, I was presenting a seminar on creation and evolution, and at the end of it, a young man came to me and he said, yeah, I hear what you're saying about there being a God, and I think I'd probably have to agree with that, but you have to admit, the Bible is full of errors. And I said, excuse me, I don't have to admit that because I've never seen a legitimate error in the Bible. I've never seen a contradiction. He said, oh yeah, the Bible's full of them. And he opened a folder, a three-ring binder folder, and he showed me a page that had literally hundreds of alleged Bible contradictions on it, but they were in about, looked like about 0.3 font, tiny. You almost had to have a magnifying glass to read it. And he said, look, here are hundreds of them. And I bent down to look, and he closed it, and he said, there are so many, you have to admit the Bible is full of errors. And then I asked him, have you looked at any single one of those, and which one do you think is the strongest? He admitted, well, he hadn't looked at any single one. He just thought there were so many that one of them at least had to be a legitimate contradiction. Well, the fact of the matter is there are lists of hundreds and sometimes even thousands of alleged contradictions. But never has there been a single legitimate contradiction pointed out. And that's why so many people still believe the Bible, because the Bible has been scrutinized and analyzed and put under the microscope of skepticism. And yet, for all that work, not a single legitimate contradiction. Let's look at some of those alleged contradictions and see how this works. In John chapter 5, verse 31, Jesus himself said, if I bear witness of myself, my witness is not true. But then over in John chapter 8, verse 14, the Bible says, Jesus answered and said to them, even if I bear witness of myself, my witness is true. Now the skeptic stops you right there and says, hold on just a second. That's obviously a contradiction. In one place, Jesus said, my witness is not true. And in another place, he said, my witness is true. What is the situation? That's got to be contradictory. No, it's not contradictory at all. In fact, the main problem or issue with these two verses is the translation of the word true there. It actually should say valid or something like that, because what Jesus is simply saying is, if I were in a court of law and I were testifying that I'm God and it were just me, then that wouldn't be valid testimony. But when someone else like John the Baptist or the voice from heaven, God, testifies that I am the Son of God, that is multiple witness, multiple attestation to what I said. In fact, if you go down just a few verses from that second verse there in John 8, Jesus said, it is also written in your law that the testimony of two men is what? True. Well, what he means by that is valid. The law recognized that two people had to witness to something for it to be valid in court. So Jesus was saying, I'm God, and I say that I am, and that is true, but in your court, it wouldn't be presented as valid, and so I'll give you other witnesses, John the Baptist, the Holy Spirit, the voice coming down from God. That's not a contradiction. What about the men who were with Paul hearing a voice? You see, in Acts chapter 9, verse 7, the text says, and the men who journeyed with him, talking about Paul, stood speechless, hearing a voice, but seeing no one. Did the men hear a voice? The text says that they did. But then you have Acts 22:9. Now those who were with me indeed saw the light and were afraid, but they did not hear the voice of him who spoke to me. Is that a contradiction? One says the men heard the voice. The other says the men did not hear the voice. No, not at all. In fact, what's going on there is if you were to read that in the original language, you would see that those words here in the two different verses are different statements or different spellings of the word. And here's why. Because the word here has multiple meanings. One is to detect a sound. The other is to understand what is said. All Paul was saying in the first instance was, the men who were with me heard a sound. And then in the next instance, he was saying, but they did not understand what was said. If you've read your Bible, you know that Jesus said, he who has ears to hear, let him hear. Well, what did Jesus mean? Let him detect the sound of my voice into his eardrum? No, he meant let him understand. So you just have multiple meanings of the word hear there. Many times, skeptics accuse the New Testament books of contradicting themselves, especially in the resurrection accounts. When we look at Matthew chapter 28, verse 1, the text says, now after the Sabbath, as the first day of the week began to dawn, Mary Magdalene and the other Mary came to see the tomb. Who does this text say came to see the tomb? Mary Magdalene and the other Mary. But then Mark 16:1 says, now when the Sabbath was passed, Mary Magdalene, Mary the mother of James, and Salome bought spices that they might come and anoint him. So which is it? Mary, Mary, or Mary, Mary, and Salome? You see, when one text adds information to another text, that's not a contradiction. That is an addition. It's supplementation, but it certainly is not a contradiction. If one of the texts had said, Mary and only the other Mary came to the tomb, well, that would be a contradiction, but it doesn't say that. In fact, one of them could have had another friend that's not mentioned in that text, and it wouldn't be contradictory. Those simply aren't contradictions. Do you know we could do this all day long? We could go through the list of hundreds of alleged contradictions and show that they are not legitimate contradictions. The 66 books of the Bible are perfectly unified. No other book in the world has been scrutinized to such a degree and passed those tests with flying colors. The unity of the Bible is beyond human ability. It must be divine.
2: GBN Questions and Answers. We have this good question today. Why do we baptize in the name of the Father, Son, and Holy Spirit when in the book of Acts they always baptized in Jesus' name? That's a great question. You know, in the Great Commission, Jesus commanded his apostles to baptize into the name of the Father, the Son, and the Holy Spirit. But in the book of Acts, it never uses those words. In the book of Acts, it always says something like, in the name of Jesus Christ, or they baptized in the name of the Lord Jesus, or something like that. And so, some people believe that we must follow the pattern, the wording that was used in the book of Acts. But friends, are we to believe that Jesus commanded his disciples to baptize in the name of the Father, the Son, and the Holy Spirit, but that they never did it? But they just decided we're going to disregard that? Friends, the fact of the matter is, what is commanded in the Great Commission and what was practiced in the book of Acts are the same thing. I want you to consider this passage with me. John 14, verse 26, Jesus told his apostles, but when the Holy Spirit, whom the Father will send in my name, notice, the Holy Spirit, the Father will send him in the name of Jesus, he said, he will teach you all things and bring to your remembrance all things that I said to you. See, there's perfect unity here. They're not speaking something different. They're speaking the same thing. The message of the Father, the Son, and the Holy Spirit were the same. In John chapter 5 and verse 19, Jesus answered and said unto them, to his apostles, most assuredly I say to you, the Son can do nothing of himself, but what he sees the Father do. For whatever he does, the Son also does in like manner. Friends, numerous other passages could be given, but the short answer is this. They're the same thing. When a person baptizes in the name of the Father, the Son, and the Holy Spirit, or baptizing in the name of Jesus, they are the same thing. A person should not get hung up on this, because baptizing in the name of the Father, Son, and the Holy Spirit as given in the Great Commission and what was practiced in the book of Acts are exactly equal commandments to one another.

In Paul's famous description of love, he weds the first two actions together, patient and kind, 1 Corinthians 13:4. Patient is a passive acceptance of burdens and offenses, while kindness is an active response to others, especially those who have caused offense to us. Kindness involves benevolent favors and benefits toward others, modeled after God. Moses sang of God's loving kindness that delivered the Israelites from Egyptian bondage in Exodus 15:13. God promised to show kindness and steadfast love to David and his house, 2 Samuel 7:15. The Psalms praise God's kindness for deliverance, salvation, forgiveness, protection, and life. In turn, love compels us to share God's kindness with others. Paul summarized the new self all Christians are to put on when he said, "Be kind to one another, tender-hearted, forgiving one another as God in Christ forgave you," Ephesians 4:32. Show your love to strangers, friends, relatives, and others through the genuine kindness that you share.

0: Hello, my name is Cameron Freeman, and we are so glad that you're watching the Gospel Broadcasting Network. A politician was once asked by his wife if he loved her. His response was, "Well, let me ask my pollster, and I'll get back to you on it." Of course, a good husband wouldn't say that, but the point is that what the public thinks has nothing to do with the reality of the situation. In the same way, God's word isn't based on popular opinion. It's not based on what's famous or popular in culture. It isn't based on whether we agree with what it says or not. Even if the Bible message is not popular today with the world today, we still want to preach the truth. Jesus says in John 17:17, "Sanctify them through thy truth. Thy word is truth." In John 8:32, Jesus says, "And ye shall know the truth, and the truth shall make you free. Come here for what the Bible says, not for popular opinion. Thanks for watching the Gospel Broadcasting Network. And we are glad that you're here.
1: I'm Caleb Colley, and we're on the Rock. The 18th century Scottish philosopher David Hume is noted for his empiricism and general skepticism, especially concerning the supernatural basis of religion. Like many of our friends and neighbors, Hume thinks it is vain to attempt to prove that God exists and that there is a future world of reward and punishment. In a lively reading from his book, Inquiry Concerning Human Understanding, from 1748, we find Hume playing the role of the ancient Greek philosopher Epicurus, defending himself before an imaginary Athenian council. And I quote from the book here, "But what must a philosopher think of those vain reasoners who, instead of regarding the present scene of things as the sole object of their contemplation, so far reverse the whole course of nature as to render this life merely a passage to something farther, a porch which leads to a greater and vastly different building, a prologue which serves only to introduce the piece and give it more grace and propriety? Whence, do you think, can such philosophers derive their idea of the gods? From their own conceit and imagination, surely. For if they derived it from the present phenomena, it would never point to anything farther, but must be exactly adjusted to them, that the divinity may possibly be endowed with attributes which we have never seen exerted, may be governed by principles of action which we cannot discover to be satisfied. All this will be freely allowed, but still, this is mere possibility and hypothesis. We can never have reason to infer any attributes or any principles of action in Him, that is, in God." End quote. Hume says that we should focus on this life and not look forward to the next life because there is nothing beyond this life. He says that it is impossible to correctly reason from our observation of nature to the conclusion that God exists. Nor can we reason from nature to the conclusion that God has any particular attributes. In short, nature does not refer us to God at all on Hume's view. Now, Christians have always admitted the difference between God's general revelation, in which God creates a natural observable world, and God's special revelation, in which God provides more specific information at a particular time and place. We learn details about God's moral character only through special revelation, not through general revelation. Even if we never had such a special revelation, we would still have His general revelation in nature. What does this general revelation teach us? The Apostle Paul certainly thought that general revelation teaches something. He wrote, "For His, that is God's, invisible attributes, namely His eternal power and divine nature, have been clearly perceived ever since the creation of the world in the things that have been made." Romans chapter 1 and verse 20. Paul says that it is legitimate to reason from our observation of nature to the conclusion that an all-powerful, eternal being exists. It's legitimate to reason that way. How does this reasoning work? There are three arguments for the existence of God that have always been available to the honest mind. First of all, there is what we call the cosmological argument. This argument leads to a first cause, or an uncaused cause. God is the condition that makes all of the states of affairs in the world obtain. He is the final answer to the question, why? The cosmological argument is the fundamental philosophical argument for the existence of God, and it does not require special revelation in order to understand it and use it. Number two, there is the teleological argument. This argument leads to a designer for those objects that seem to be designed and which could not have evolved in some process that is consistent with the regularities we observe in nature. According to teleology, God is the final answer to the question, how did all this come to be as it is? Third, there is the moral argument. This argument leads to an agent who introduced morality into a natural order that does not otherwise exhibit morality. God, in this argument, is the final answer to the question, where did right and wrong come from? Admittedly, no one observed firsthand the creation and design of the cosmos and the introduction of morality. Yet the world is a sign that points to God, and thus it is reasonable for philosophers to do precisely what Hume decried. We actually do render this life merely a passage to something farther, a porch which leads to a greater and vastly different building, a prologue which serves only to introduce the piece and to give it more grace and propriety. Join us next time on The Rock.
2: At Matthew chapter 9, there was brought to the Lord a man who was bedridden with palsy. The very fact that he came to the Lord for healing was a demonstration of faith sufficiently great to cause the Lord to pronounce forgiveness for his sins. The scribes who heard the comments considered them blasphemous. Though their thoughts were never spoken in the text, Jesus knew what they were and considered it evil for them to suppose that he couldn't forgive sins as he said he could. One characteristic of sin is that it's not visible. That is, guilt can't be seen by the naked eye. Therefore, if this man's sins had been cleansed, knowledge of the fact would be for us to simply accept as an act of faith. Perhaps something visible would help both to illustrate and prove the invisible. It was for physical healing for which the man had first come. Therefore, if the Christ were able to rid the man of palsy, then it follows that the power to forgive must also be present. The Lord invited his critics to reason with him thusly on the matter as he healed.

According to John chapter 20. That being the case, man is placed in a position that absolutely demands a response of him, even a hesitancy to say yes to the Lord while still stopping short of refusing him is to, in essence, say no, at least for the time being. The gospel demands a reply. At Hebrews chapter 10, the writer declared that willful sin on the part of one who has received knowledge of the truth will effectively cut that one off from the power of Jesus' blood to cleanse. Please note that the implied composition of knowledge is fact. Fiction cannot be correctly referred to as knowledge. For one to deny the fact of God's truth changes nothing about its authenticity. Therefore, exposure to God's will for man requires of him to respond, either in obedience to redemption or disobedience to loss. There is no other status. His power, according to divine record, has been demonstrated that we might believe, and we're warned of the evils of doubting his word. Based upon your obedience to the gospel, is he not able to cleanse your sin too?

Thank you so very much for watching Light for the Way on Gospel Broadcasting Network. My name is Charles Cochran with the East Ridge Church of Christ. It's a beautiful and wonderful privilege to be able to stand before you with an open Bible and a message from God's Word from my heart to yours. We'd like to invite you to visit the services of a congregation of the Church of Christ wherever you may be viewing our program. We also offer you a free home Bible study course that are sent throughout to you through the mail. If you'll write us at the address given at the close of the program, or you will call us at the number, we'll be glad to enroll you in the study of God's Word. One of the greatest desires that we have in our society today is the desire for peace. There is all around us turmoil, there is strife, there is hatred, and we see this permeating our society. And it seems that peace is an elusive thing. It's hard to be able to find peace in our society because of all the great struggles and challenges that we have in our world today. Indeed, it is true that the hardest thing that one can ever do is to be a peacemaker. It is the greatest challenge of all of our lives. But when we open our Bibles to that great Sermon on the Mount, and there in Matthew, the 5th chapter, we notice that Jesus said in Matthew 5, beginning in verse number 9, "Blessed are the peacemakers, for they shall be called the sons of God." Now notice that Jesus identifies those who are peacemakers. And they are given a wonderful blessing, and a wonderful description of their lives can be identified by what is said before and what is said following what it is to be a peacemaker. For example, in all of those wonderful Beatitudes, if one will possess the qualities that Jesus describes of those who are kingdom citizens, indeed, I believe that one can be a peacemaker. If we are poor in spirit, if we are those who mourn, if we are those who are meek and hunger and thirst for righteousness, and those who are merciful, those who are pure in heart, then I believe that all of these qualities of one's life will lead them to be a peacemaker. And then if you look at the following things that are said by our Lord in that great sermon and in those beautiful Beatitudes, He will say, "Blessed are those who are persecuted."

persecuted for righteousness' sake. Blessed are you when men shall revile and persecute you and say all kinds of evil against you falsely for my sake. So sandwiched in between the qualities that are seen before and the qualities that are described after, what it is to be a peacemaker, if all of these things characterize our lives, then indeed we can be described as peacemakers. Now, I want to try in the brief time that we have in our study today to talk about what it is involved in being a peacemaker. First of all, we must be at peace with ourselves. If I am not at peace in my heart, then it's hard for me to be at peace with others who are around me. The Bible says, "There is no peace, says my God, unto the wicked." But God will bless His people with peace. And if I have a peace in my heart, and it begins, you see, with myself, and that peace, you see, that comes into my heart is because of a relationship that we can develop between ourselves and with God. You see, if I'm not at peace with God, then I'm not going to be at peace in my own heart. The Bible encourages us to be reconciled unto God. And we're reconciled unto God in one body by the cross. So I want to be at peace with God, and that involves some very important things. It would all involve our stop fighting against God. A lot of people, I believe, in our world are those who fight against God. They do not want to be those who are willing to submit themselves unto God and unto God's will for their lives. And they live their entire lives in an opposition to and a warfare between their lives and God Himself. You see, the Bible tells us that we're to be those not only who stop fighting against God, but we become those who are submissive unto God. You see, the Bible says, submit unto God, draw near unto God, and He will draw near unto you, in the book of James chapter 4. And again, James says, where do wars and fightings come from? They come from the desires and the lust that we have in our hearts and our lives that causes us not to be submissive unto God. It is true that we may, in our lives, submit to the devil and resist God. Would it not be a better thing for us to reverse that attitude and resist the devil and submit unto God? When you and I then submit unto God, we want to be those who are obedient unto God. The Bible says of Jesus, though He were a son, yet learned He obedience by the things that He suffered. And being made perfect, He became the author of eternal salvation unto all of them that obey Him. Therefore, when I am one who is not fighting against God, when I am one who is submissive unto God, when I am so described as an obedient child of God, then I believe that there will be peace in my heart between myself and God. Now, also, when I think about being a peacemaker, I understand that I need to be at peace with those who are people in my life. I have a lot of folks, you see, that I am serving and dealing with every day. For example, I think about there needs to be peace in the home and in the family. One of the greatest struggles and battles we see in our lives may be the battle or the struggle between a husband or a wife, father or a mother, son or daughter. And homes tonight, or today rather, can be one of the greatest battlefields that we have around us. Doesn't the Bible teach us that we are to be those who love our wives as our own body, Ephesians chapter 5, and that the wife is to be submissive to her husband as unto the Lord. And if we have the correct attitudes toward one another in the home, then I want to do everything in my power to be a peacemaker in the home and in the family.
I also want to be a peacemaker when it comes to the church. There are many problems, you see, that arise in churches, and there are divisions, there are problems, and there is a strife that may exist in the church of the Lord. When I open my Bible to the book of Ephesians, I identify some things there that are described as the seven ones of unity. And if we have the teaching of the Bible regarding these seven ones, such as there is one body and one spirit, just as you're called in one hope of your calling, one Lord, one faith, one baptism, one God and Father of all, who is above all and through all and in you all. I believe a lot of the division that may exist in the world religiously could be solved if we would understand what these seven ones are and go to the New Testament and identify what the one thing is in all of these verses that identify those wonderful unifying qualities of Bible teaching and Bible doctrine. But you will also notice that not only is there to be unity that exists in understanding the correct teaching, but there's also the right attitude that we are to possess towards one another. The Bible says, "I, therefore, the prisoner of the Lord, beseech you to have a walk worthy of the calling with which you are called." Now listen to it. "With all lowliness and gentleness, with long suffering, bearing with one another in love, endeavoring to keep the unity of the Spirit in the bond of peace." Now, what is it that will bring about a peace in a congregation? Not only teaching the correct doctrine, but also having the correct attitudes that ought to be in our hearts toward one another. There ought to be an attitude of lowliness and gentleness and long-suffering, bearing with one another in love. And you see, if these qualities would characterize the hearts and lives of those who are in the church, we could be at peace, and we could be peacemakers in the church of the Lord. We also need peace in our nation. The Bible says a kingdom divided against itself cannot stand. A nation divided against itself cannot stand. And we see in our nation today so much division, so much hatred, so much violence that is expressed in our nation that all of us are deeply concerned. What can we do to bring peace in our nation? Well, I believe that the old saying is so true when it says, "Let there be peace on earth. Let it begin with me." If I want to have peace in this nation, then I want to be a person, a citizen, observing the laws of the land, Romans chapter 13, doing unto others as I would have them do unto me, loving my neighbor as I love myself. All of these things, you see, if I will practice them in my life, will bring peace within this nation. Yes, I believe that peace not only is that which begins with me, but I want to be a peacemaker with the people who surround me in my life. Thirdly and finally, to be a peacemaker, I want to be a minister of reconciliation. You see, I believe that what causes there to be division and problems in the world and the nation is that men and women are not reconciled unto God. And the Bible says that God has made those who are followers of Christ to be ministers of reconciliation. Now that's a long word, isn't it? What do we mean by the idea of reconciliation? Well, it means that I am involved in bringing people into union and fellowship with God. I am a person today that I believe is involved in taking the word of the Lord, the gospel of Christ, and I approach people with the wonderful message of the gospel of Jesus. And when I teach others the word of God, I truly believe the gospel of Christ, the gospel of peace that is shared with others, can bring people together. I can be a peacemaker.
when I allow my feet to be shod with the proper preparation of the gospel of peace. And I believe that I can be described as the Roman letter describes the child of God who is going forth with beautiful feet, carrying the gospel of Christ, the gospel of peace to those who are lost. If you and I want to really now be involved in bringing a peace to our world today, and our nation needs that so badly, let us be men and women who are willing to pick our Bibles up, to take the gospel of peace, the gospel of salvation to those lost in sin. What will really change our world today? What will change this old world of ours is the precious and wonderful message of the gospel of Christ. Because it reveals a God of peace. It reveals the Prince of Peace. It reveals the Holy Spirit who will give peace to us in our hearts. And it will give to us a message that when people obey that gospel through faith and repentance and confession of their faith, baptism into Christ for the remission of sins, they receive peace in their lives and they can go forth then to be those who are peacemakers. Oh, I want to be that way in my life. What about you? Let us be described in the words of that beautiful beatitude, "Blessed are the peacemakers, for they shall be called the sons of God." Thank you for watching.

0: In 1970, the story of Jesus' relationship with Judas and his subsequent crucifixion was told via a rock opera released as an album, which would be followed by Broadway production in 1971 and a film release in 1973. The story was called Jesus Christ Superstar. One might think that any means of telling the story of Jesus would at least have some merit, but this retelling did not, for it was created by men who did not recognize the divinity of Christ. Tim Rice said, "It happens that we don't see Christ as God, but simply the right man at the right time, at the right place." This story not only was created by men not recognizing the divinity of Christ, but they made Judas a sympathetic character, which went along with the popular Gnostic Gospels idea, an idea that we still see promoted in the early 21st century. It also ignored the reality of the resurrection. When the story of Jesus is told by ones who do not respect Jesus and who do not provide the whole story, then little, if any, true good may be done. While Jesus was not like the superstar portrayed by the aforementioned rock opera, in Scripture he is referred to as the star. "I shall see him, but not now. I shall behold him, but not nigh. There shall come a star out of Jacob, and a scepter shall rise out of Israel, and shall smite the corners of Moab, and destroy all the children of Sheth." Numbers 24:17. Luke 1:78. Through the tender mercy of our God, whereby the day spring from on high hath visited us. Revelation 22:16. "I, Jesus, have sent mine angel to testify unto you these things in the churches. I am the root and the offspring of David, and the bright and morning star." We want to consider together for a few moments this unmistakable star, Jesus Christ. We begin with that first passage that we mentioned, Numbers 24:15-17, and Balaam's speaking of the incomparable coming Messiah. We read, "And he took up his parable and said, Balaam the son of Beor hath said, and the man whose eyes are open hath said, he hath said which heard the words of God and knew the knowledge of the Most High, which saw the vision of the Almighty falling into a trance, but having his eyes open, I shall see him, but not now. I shall behold him, but not nigh. There shall come a star out of Jacob, and a scepter shall rise out of Jerusalem, and shall smite the corners of Moab, and destroy all the children of Sheth." In AD 132, 100 years after Jesus' crucifixion, give or take, an apparently charismatic man named Shimon ben Kosaba began to lead men in hopes that he would be able to throw out the ruling Romans from Israel. He was soon recognized as the promised Messiah and was given the name Simon bar Kokhba by a rabbi of his day. His rebellion against Rome today is known as the Bar Kokhba Rebellion, not because of who he was, but of who he claimed to be, because this name which was given to him meant son of a star, and it had actually been taken from the messianic prophecy which we just quoted. By AD 135, his rebellion, the Bar Kokhba rebellion, had been crushed. He was no Messiah. In fact, a new name was given to him. That was Simon Bar Kokhba, son of deception. But 100 years earlier, as we mentioned, another man had been recognized as the Messiah, and he was making plans for his kingdom. Consequently, he was called Christ. As the incomparable Messiah, he too fought against that which held his people in bondage. He fought against sin, Matthew 1:21. As the incomparable Messiah, he established a kingdom, Colossians 1:13, which will never be destroyed, Daniel 2:42. Then we move to Zacharias. The prophet Zacharias spoke of the unhideable rising sun. In Luke 1:67 and 76-79, we read this. And his father Zacharias was filled with the Holy Ghost and prophesied, saying, And thou, child, shalt be called the prophet of the highest, for thou shalt go before the face of the Lord to prepare his ways, to give knowledge of salvation unto his people by the remission of their sins, through the tender mercy of our God, whereby the dayspring from on high hath visited us, to give light to them that sit in darkness and in the shadow of death, to guide our feet into the way of peace. John was going to be preparing the way for this star, this wonderful dayspring from on high. In his Portraits of Christ, Henry Gariepy wrote, My favorite time of day is dawn. One's soul is filled with reverence to observe the night giving away to the faint traces of light. Then those first intimations of the sunrise, as the eastern horizon blushes in rosy-tinted hues at such beauty it is presenting. Then there is that glorious moment when the first fires of the sun appear and this colossal fireball rises in unspeakable splendor, infusing the earth with warmth and its light-giving rays, life-giving rays, rather. In morning, the sun peeks out and rises to blinding preeminence. The earth receives light, the earth receives warmth. While the sun is in its radiance, alas, it does not set again. The earth once more becomes cool. The earth once more becomes dark. In fact, in the Egyptian culture ages ago, they felt that the Pharaoh was like this sun, that he would at night vanish and reappear in the day, effectively dying at night and being reborn in the day. Well, the wisdom that we have today helps us appreciate that the Pharaoh wasn't a god, but we do appreciate the idea that that sun begins to shine and then it sinks in the west. After describing the rising of the warm, life-giving sun, Gariepy continued, It's just like him, not some Egyptian leader. It's just like Jesus Christ to launch a new day in such extravagant glory. You see, Jesus is man's star. However, more than that, Jesus is man's son. Malachi prophesied concerning the rising of this sun. But unto you that fear my name shall the sun, S-U-N, of righteousness arise with healing in his wings, and ye shall go forth and grow up as calves of the stall. Malachi 4:2. If we go down to Malachi 4:16, we continue and see that this sun burst out of darkness, a marvelous light. In John 3:16, we see that he brought with him the warmth of the love of God. Unlike the sun in the heavens, this heavenly sun, S-U-N or S-O-N, will never set. While the new day fades to night and is gone, the things made new by Jesus Christ, the new covenant, the new hope, the new people, these things will never fade, will never fail. Paul wrote to the Corinthians, Therefore, if any man be in Christ, he is a new creature. Old things are passed away. Behold, all things are become new. 2 Corinthians 5:17. Then we see Jesus speaking in the apocalyptic book of Revelation. He spoke as the unmistakable guiding Lord. In Revelation 22:16, Jesus said, "I, Jesus, have sent mine angel to testify unto you these things in the churches." That is that wonderful prophecy of this book addressed to those churches in Asia, or modern-day Asia Minor, but the Roman province of Asia, addressed in chapters 2 and 3. He said, "These things are I've sent, and mine angel testifying to you these things in the churches. I am the root and offspring of David, and the bright and morning star." The bright and morning star, men have always looked to the stars for direction. Some have looked for physical direction, others for spiritual direction. Mariners have looked and do look for certain stars and certain constellations to know where they are and where they must go. Some have revered the sun of or some other star or some set of stars as gods. In fact, Job in Job 31 says that if he had done something like that, if he had elevated the sun or if he had elevated the moon, kissed his hand toward them, then he would deserve the pain that he was going through, but he hadn't done such. But the stars have been elevated, either for direction or for worship. When the stars are concealed, man is lost. When the stars are gone during the day or are concealed by overcast skies, the mariner is susceptible to becoming lost. When the sun would disappear at night, the gods of the heathen would either go away or, in the case of some cultures, as we mentioned, Egypt, just die for a brief while. Men must look to the star for eternal direction. He offers direction both for this life and the next. Men do well to look to Jesus Christ, not just for spiritual direction, but for physical direction. 1 Peter 3:10 and 11, "For he that will love life and see good days, let him refrain his tongue from evil and his lips that they speak no guile. Let him eschew evil and do good. Let him seek peace and ensue it." We can compare that with 1 Peter 2:21 through 23. "For even hereunto were ye called, because Christ also suffered for us, leaving us an example that ye should follow his steps, who did no sin, neither was guile found in his mouth, who when he was reviled, reviled not again." Men would do well to look to Jesus for physical direction, but especially for spiritual direction. John 14:6, Jesus saith unto him, "I am the way, the truth, and the life. No man cometh unto the Father but by me." This Son cannot be concealed. Truly, 1 Corinthians 15:19-20, "If in this life only we have hope in Christ, we are of all men most miserable. But now is Christ risen from the dead and become the firstfruits of them that slept." Never concealed, never removed. This man, because he continueth ever, hath an unchangeable priesthood, wherefore he is able to save them to the uttermost that come unto God by him, seeing he ever liveth to make intercession for them. Hebrews 7:24-25. Stars are no stranger to Scripture. As symbols of various traits, including abundance, Genesis 15:5, Job 38:7, leadership, Daniel 8:10, Matthew 24:29, Revelation 1:20-21, exaltedness, Job 22:12, consistency, Daniel 12:3, and even severity, Ezekiel 32:7. That our Lord should be described with such an image is impressive enough. More so, however, is the way that this image with reference to Him excels all its other uses. May we recognize, magnify, and obey Him, for He is our star.
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Hello, my name is Roy Knight for Let's Study the Bible Together. Today we will be looking at Acts chapter 5, beginning in verse 17 down to the end of the chapter. Again, I hope you have your Bible, as I have my Bible. And let's look into God's Word. And let's look for the practical applications for you and I today, so that we can walk a closer walk with our Lord and Savior Jesus Christ. If you have your Bibles, go down to verse 17, and let's look at verse 17 and verse 18. Verse 17 says, "Then the high priest rose up, and all those who were with him, which is the sect of the Sadducees, and they were filled with indignation, and laid their hands on the apostles, and put them in the common prison." Notice that the high priest here, we go back to Acts chapter 4 and in verse 6, where it says, Annas, the high priest. So we know that Annas is here, and we know that he is gathered together with the Sadducees. You remember, the Sadducees were those who were, as some would say, sad, you see, because they did not believe in the resurrection, and certainly would not have believed in the resurrection of Jesus Christ. They were the same ones that in Acts chapter 4 would seize Peter and John as they are in the temple. In Acts chapter 4 and verse 1, it says, "Now as they spoke to the people and the priests and the captains of the temple and the Sadducees came upon them." So they are major players in the persecution of the first century church here. Notice also that they were filled with indignation. In other translations, such as the American Standard Version, the ESV, and the Easy to Read translation, would use the word jealousy. There may be some other translations that would use the word envy. Remember why Jesus was crucified? You remember, because they envied him. Still likewise here, when we see the high priest and we see the Sadducees, they were likewise very jealous because people were following the apostles and they were increasingly added to the church, and that people were beginning to not follow the high priest, that they were not following the Sadducees. And so they were very wroth, or they were very jealous at this. Notice in verse 18 where it says that they laid their hands on the apostles. Whenever we look at this phrase, the laying on of hands, this is different from what the apostles were doing. In later chapters, we will see that the apostles would lay hands upon people either to heal them or to convey their miraculous ability to that person. Here, when we're looking at laying hands on them, we understand that they are seizing them and that they are going to put them into prison. In verse 19 and verse 20, it says, "But at night an angel of the Lord opened the prison doors and brought them out and said, 'Go, stand in the temple and speak to the people all the words of this life.'" Whenever we look at that phrase, an angel of the Lord, simply means one of God's angels, a messenger, let them go. As we read through and study the book of Acts, I want us to note how many times that angels are used to convey God's message or to carry out God's will. We will see angels in Acts chapter 8 with Philip, with Cornelius in Acts chapter 10, Peter in Acts chapter 12, as well as striking Herod in Acts chapter 12, and then again in Acts chapter 27 with Paul. So a number of times, God uses angels to carry out His will. Also, at the very end, notice that they were to speak all the words of this life. What is He talking about here? He's talking about the gospel. He's talking about carrying forth the gospel plan of salvation so that people can understand God's will and so that people can understand who Jesus is, not only being the Son of God, but to be the sacrifice for them so that they may be saved. That idea of the words of life can simply be translated as the Christian life. What must a person do to be in a right relationship with God? Now, when we're looking at verse 21, notice that it says, "And whenever they heard that, they entered the temple early in the morning and taught." Now, they were let go from prison by the angels, but notice that they
entered into the temple early in the morning and they taught. It's interesting to note people who have gotten up early to do the Lord's will. We can go all the way back to Genesis, and you remember that whenever God told Abraham to sacrifice his son Isaac, that Abraham rose up early in the morning. I wonder if we are that eager to serve the Lord. Are you? Whenever God tells you to do something through His Word and myself through His Word, are we eager to do this? Well, in verse 22 and verses 23 and 24, it says, "But when the officers came and did not find them in the prison, they returned and reported, saying, 'Indeed, we found the prison shut securely and the guards standing outside before the doors. But when we opened them, we found no one inside.' Now when the high priest, the captain of the temple, and the chief priests heard these things, they wondered what the outcome would be." Verse 25 and verse 26 goes on to say, "So one came and told them, saying, 'Look, the men whom you put in prison are standing in the temple and teaching the people.' Then the captain went with the officers and brought them without violence, for they feared the people, lest they should be stoned." Notice that idea at the very bottom where it says, "for they feared the people, lest they should be stoned." This would take our minds back to Acts chapter 5 and verse 13 where it says, "but the people esteemed them very highly." If these men had rushed upon them and grabbed them to take them by violence, we could see that the people would have rose up and stopped this from happening. They would have perhaps stoned them because the people knew that they were of God. The people knew this, but the high priest would not accept it. The Sadducees would not accept it, but the common man understood it very well. Now, in verses 27 and 28 it says, "And whenever they had brought them, they set them before the council, and the high priest asked them, saying, 'Did we not strictly command you not to teach in this name? And look, you have filled Jerusalem with your doctrine, and indeed to bring this man's blood upon us.'" Notice in verse 28 it says, "Did we not strictly command you not to teach in this name?" This is an idea that we've seen from the very beginning of Acts. Do not teach in this name. In whose name? In the name of Jesus Christ. What does that mean? By His authority. We do not want to hear the name of Jesus Christ. Now, the very next phrase says, "And look, you have filled Jerusalem with your doctrine." Well, they had just been let go from prison. They had just gone back into the temple early in the morning. They are teaching the people. They are preaching the good news of the gospel of Jesus Christ. And so what is logically going to happen? That they are filling Jerusalem and the surrounding areas with the teachings of Jesus Christ. Let me ask you this question, a personal question. How close are we to filling our towns with the doctrines of Christ? How close are we to filling our communities with the words of Jesus? If they were doing it in the first century, and I understand that they had miraculous gifts to help them out, but today, are we carrying forth that message? Do we truly appreciate God's Word enough that we are willing to tell others about His message? And not only the message of His life, but of His death and burial and resurrection. You know that people will die and be eternally lost if we do not do something about it. Paul would say that we have this treasure in earthen vessels. You know, we only have a short time within our life to do something. What greater thing to do than to share the gospel with someone, to teach them what they must do in order to be saved? If the apostles and disciples can do that in the first century, can't we do that in our town? We can, can't we? How can we do that? Well, we can be a Christian example. Certainly we can. But that message needs to be conveyed through talking and through teaching God's Word.
We can go out and we can door knock. We can go out and just as we're going through the line at the store to share a card, share a bulletin with someone, just something in order to share the message of Jesus Christ and to encourage them to come and worship in the New Testament church, to worship in truth and in spirit. If they did it at that time, I believe that we can make that same impact today. At the very end, in verse 28, it goes on to say, "And intend to bring this man's blood upon us." Now, I think that's interesting because when we go back to Matthew chapter 27 and in verse 25, it says, "And all the people answered and said, His blood be on us and on our children." That is what they had wished for whenever Jesus was being or was about to be crucified. Here's Jesus. He's already been scourged. What shall we do with Jesus? And they shouted out, "Let His blood be upon us." Well, here we see that they're trying to get out of that in Acts chapter 5 and verse 28. He says, "You're trying to bring this man's blood upon us." And he says, "Well, that's what you asked for, didn't you? Didn't you ask for this man's blood to be brought upon you? And indeed, you stand before God Almighty guilty for having crucified him." Just wanted to note that comparison there, that sometimes whenever we say something or that we should not say, that how quick we are to backpedal out of it. Well, here we see that the Sadducees are doing that very same thing. Now, let's go down to verse 29. Verse 29 says, "But Peter and the other apostles answered and said, We ought to obey God rather than men." That should be our motto, shouldn't it? We ought to obey God rather than men. We ought to obey God whenever it comes to worship, shouldn't we, rather than men. How are we going to worship? Are we going to worship in accordance with God's Word? Or are we going to worship in accordance with what I think or what I feel? How about living our lives? Should we obey God rather than men? Certainly we should. What's the standard? Well, the standard is the Word of God. Am I going to live my life in accordance to how I feel and what I want to do, or in accordance to God's standard? If you're a Christian, you understand what that standard is. That standard is God's Word, that we are living our lives in accordance to the teachings of the Bible. Now, if we're living our lives in accordance with men, well, we simply have no standard at all, and we're doing whatever feels good. So I think that this verse here, "We ought to obey God rather than men," should apply to every part of our life. Notice also in verse 30 that it says, "The God of our fathers raised up Jesus, whom you murdered by hanging on a tree." Notice, first of all, that it says, "The God of our fathers raised up Jesus." And of course, this was something that the Sadducees did not believe in. They did not believe in the resurrection. But also notice in this verse that it says, "whom you murdered by hanging on a tree." I have seen several individuals throughout the course of preaching, and they said, "You know what? Jesus wasn't really crucified. He was hung." This verse says that he was hung on a tree. Let me ask you a question. What is the cross made out of? Is it not a tree? How was Jesus crucified? Was he not hung by nails being driven through his hands and his feet? And so this passage of Scripture is not contrary to Jesus' crucifixion. This idea that he was hung like Judas Iscariot was hung is not in accordance with God's Word. He was crucified and thus taken down from the cross, not cut down from a tree as Judas was. Now, whenever we look at verse 31, it goes on to say, "Him God has exalted to His right hand to be Prince
and Savior to give repentance to Israel and forgiveness of sins. Notice this idea, to give repentance to Israel and forgiveness of sins. Peter was offering them forgiveness of sins if they were humble enough to take it. Think about that for just a moment. They have just said, you intend to bring this man's blood upon us. Indeed, they were guilty. They had taken an innocent man and that they had crucified him. Now Peter is offering them a way out, a way by which they could repent of their sins and be in a right relationship with God. What do you think that they would do? Do you think that they would repent of their sins and accept Jesus Christ? Well, if you've already read Acts chapter 7, you know that they don't, that their pride gets in the way. I want to ask you this question. Yourself, as you think about your relationship with God, are you in a right relationship with Him? Have you repented of your sins? Can you say that you are living rightly before God? You know, whenever Scripture tells us in Acts 2:38 and Acts 22:16 that we need to arise and be baptized and wash away our sins, and we think to ourselves, have I done that? Have I really repented of my sins? Or am I enjoying the sin too much in order to repent of it? Are we doing what's right? Are we going to allow pride to get in the way? We're looking at our lives and say, you know what? I believe that Jesus Christ is the Son of God and I'm ready to repent. Well, let me ask you, are you ready to be baptized? Meaning, are you ready to be buried, in essence, to be immersed in water for the remission of your sins? And you say, well, you might say, well, I don't know if I need to do that. Well, the Scriptures say that you do. Will pride get in the way of doing that? If you want to be right with God, why not listen to God? Why not do what He says for you to do? This is very important. This touches upon your soul. This touches upon your eternity. And I want you to be saved. I want you to repent of your sins. I want you to confess Jesus Christ as your Lord and Savior. I want you to be baptized for the remission of your sins and to be added to the Lord's church, the church that we find in the Bible, to be added to His kingdom. It's important to me. And moreover, it's important to God. So much so that He sent Jesus Christ. How about you? Is it important to you? Why not simply do what God has asked you to do? It's something to think about, something to pray about. Let's go on to the next verse. In Acts chapter 5 and verse 32 it says, "And we are His witnesses to these things, and so also is the Holy Spirit whom God has given to those who obey Him." The word witnesses, if we were to look at it in the Greek, would refer back to that word martyr. But it can also be in relationship to the word recorder. We are His recorders of these things. And of course, the apostles would have been, wouldn't they? Because they had seen Him. They had been in His ministry. And of course, whenever we think about Paul later on, one born out of due season, they are His witnesses. Also, the very end of 32 says, "And so also is the Holy Spirit whom God has given to those who obey Him." This probably refers back to Acts chapter 2 and verse 38, where it says, "And you shall receive the gift of the Holy Spirit." In verse 33 it says, "When they heard this, they were furious and plotted to kill them." Remember, we had looked at that word indignation before, that word jealousy before. Now they are furious. They are on fire. The King James Version and the American Standard Version uses this phrase, "cut to the heart." And that's interesting because in Acts chapter 2 and verse 47 it says that they were pricked in the heart. It means that they were moved. And in that situation, they were moved to do what was right in Acts 2 and 37. However, in this
passage, it says, and they were furious, or they were cut in their heart, not to do right, but to do what was wrong. Because here we see that they plotted to kill them. In verse 34 it says, then one in the council stood up, a Pharisee named Gamaliel, a teacher of the law held in respect by all the people, and commanded them to put the apostles outside for a little while. Notice that he is a Pharisee, that he is not a Sadducee. A Pharisee did believe in the resurrection, but his name was Gamaliel. We see Gamaliel in Acts chapter 22 and verse 3, where it says, I am indeed a Jew, born in Tarsus of Cilicia, but brought up in this city at the feet of Gamaliel. This is Paul as he is speaking. In Acts chapter 5 and verse 35 it says, and he said to them, men of Israel, take heed to yourselves what you intend to do regarding these men. For some time ago, Thaddeus rose up and claimed to be someone or somebody. A number of men, about 400, joined him. He was slain, and all who obeyed him were scattered and came to nothing. After this man, Judas of Galilee rose up in the days of the census and drew away many people after him. He also perished, and all who obeyed him were dispersed. And so here we have two examples of men who led rebellions. But notice this in verse 38, it says, and now I say to you, keep away from these men and let them alone. For if this plan of this work is of men, it will come to nothing. But if it is of God, you cannot overthrow it, lest you even be found to fight against God. Going back to Acts chapter 4 and verse 16, I want to draw together these ideas. First of all, what Gamaliel has here in Acts chapter 5. But in Acts chapter 4 and verse 16, it says, what shall we do to these men? You see, they have already been before them, before Peter and John had been before this group before. And notice that it says, for indeed, that a notable miracle has been done through them is evident to all who dwell in Jerusalem, and we cannot deny it. Going back to Peter and John, as they healed this lame man by the beautiful gate, they said to themselves, note this miracle. People understand that this is something special, that this is from God. And Gamaliel, again, over in Acts chapter 5, is saying, you know, if it's from men, don't worry about it. It'll pass in time. But if it is from God, and the evidence is there that it is from God, you can't stop it. And even if you try to stop it, you will find yourself fighting against God Himself. In verse 40 it says, and they agreed with him, and whenever they had called for the apostles and beaten them, they commanded that they should not speak in the name of Jesus and let them go. Notice again, you have the name of Jesus has been a thorn in their side for so long. Stop speaking in the name of Jesus. The question is, will we? Let's not. Let's speak in the name of Jesus Christ. Let's tell people about Jesus Christ. In verses 41 in Acts chapter 5, it says, so they departed from the presence of the council, rejoicing that they were counted worthy to suffer shame for His name. Now, Jesus says in the Sermon on the Mount, Matthew chapter 5 and verse 11 and 12, blessed are you when they revile and persecute you and say all kinds of evil against you falsely for my sake. Rejoice and be exceedingly glad, for great is your reward in heaven, for so they persecuted the prophets who were before you. We see whenever we stand up for the name of Jesus Christ, whenever we stand up for what is right, we see that we'll be persecuted for it. In verse 42, it says, and daily in the temple and in every house, they did not cease teaching and preaching Jesus as the Christ. Notice that they did this daily in the temple. They didn't miss a day. They were there. They were excited about what they had. Notice that they went to every house. They were teaching about Jesus Christ. And notice that they did not cease teaching and preaching in the name of Jesus. Isn't that something? They were so excited
about the message that they had, that it was something that they had on their lips every day. I want to ask you, are you excited about the message of Jesus Christ? You should be. This is the most exciting thing that there is in the world. Well, people will look at sports and say, well, that's pretty exciting, and it may be. But the thing about it is that sports is here today and going tomorrow, and people don't even remember a week or 2 weeks ago what it was about. But the thing about it is that we have had God's Word, the New Testament, here before us for 2,000 years. And it is just as powerful today as it was back then. The apostles and the disciples were excited about it. They were excited to share God's message. Are you? Are you excited about God's Word? It should. Let me ask you, whenever we consider the verse that the gospel is the power of God to salvation in Romans 1:16, do we really know what that means? The power of God to salvation. Many of you may have already accepted the gospel, but I want to let you know this, that there are many more out in the world who have not accepted the gospel. Many millions of people have not accepted Jesus Christ as their Lord and Savior. They have not repented of their sins. They have not confessed Christ. They have not been added into the Lord's body through baptism. But you know what? You have the message, and you can share that with someone. You know, one of my greatest joys is teaching someone the gospel and seeing them hand their lives over to Jesus Christ and to follow the Word of God. I love seeing people baptized into the body of Christ. That's the Lord adding to the church daily those who are being saved. I love seeing that because the fruit of good Bible study is the accepting of God's Word and obedience so that people may be saved. I hope that if you have not decided to do this, that you will, and that you will soon. You can look at the information at the beginning of this video. You can contact those of GBN, Gospel Broadcasting Network. You can contact those at St. Andrews Road, or you can contact myself as well at the information at the beginning. Please do so. It is your soul that we're talking about here, and I want you to be saved. The next time we get together, we will be looking at Acts chapter 6. Have your Bibles with you, and then, again, we will study God's Word.

And yet Ananias says, arise, be baptized, and wash away your sins, calling on the name of the Lord. So Ananias gives us, through the inspiration of the Holy Spirit, and Paul is speaking, he's saying, look, calling on the name of the Lord is not prayer, because he hasn't done it yet. Calling on the name of the Lord is arising and being baptized, and that's how you wash away your sins.

The Dayspring from on high hath visited us to give light unto them that sit in darkness and in the shadow of death, to guide our feet into the way of peace. Dayspring is an effort to be in touch with good people who love God and who believe that the Bible is His Word.

0: Dayspring is brought to you by your neighbors from Churches of Christ in this area. And now, visit with us as we draw near to God.
1: We're glad you're here. Thank you for coming our way. I invite you to turn with me to the book of Acts. Acts chapter 18, verse 8. That verse says, "And Crispus, the chief ruler of the synagogue, believed on the Lord with all his house. And many of the Corinthians, hearing, believed, and were baptized." Notice that phrase. Many of the Corinthians, hearing, believed, and were baptized. That's what Luke wrote about those people in Corinth. What were they taught? Well, Paul, who was with them on this occasion, tells us, 1 Corinthians 15, verse 1, he said, "Moreover, brethren, I declared unto you the gospel, which I preached unto you, which also you received, wherein you stand, by which also ye are saved, if ye keep in memory the things I preached to you, lest ye have believed in vain. For I delivered unto you first of all that which I also received, how that Christ died for us according to the Scriptures, that he was buried, and that he rose again the third day according to the Scriptures." There, Paul says, that's what I preached to you, the gospel. And later, back in chapter 2 of 1 Corinthians, he said this to them, "Moreover, brethren, when I came to you, I came not with

0: excellency of speech or of wisdom, declaring unto you the testimony of God. I determined not to know anything among you save Jesus Christ and Him crucified. And I was with you in weakness and in fear and in much trembling. My speech and my preaching was not with enticing words of man's wisdom, but in demonstration of the Spirit and of power, that your faith should not stand in the wisdom of men, but in the power of God. Notice, Paul said, I brought you the testimony of God. Some modern versions use the phrase, the testimony about God, which is not the way this text reads. The testimony that came from God. It's God's testimony, not some testimony about Him. Paul said, that's what I brought to you. And he said, I did it so that your faith would not stand in the wisdom of men, but in the power of God. He said, I brought you this message with power. In other words, Paul not only preached the gospel, that testimony of God to them, he also confirmed it. He gave them proof that he was God's spokesman, one of the Lord's apostles, because he worked miracles among them. In his second letter to these people at Corinth, in 2 Corinthians chapter 12, at verse 12, he wrote, truly, the signs of an apostle were wrought among you in all patience, in signs and wonders and mighty deeds. Paul claimed that his apostleship was verified to them because he worked miracles among them, and they were all there to see them. So, question. Paul, why did you take this course? Why did you preach the gospel to those people in Corinth? The answer was because that was the only power God had to save their souls. Paul said, I'm not ashamed of the gospel of Christ, for it is the power of God unto salvation, to everyone that believeth, to the Jew first and also to the Greek. That power of God to save is what Paul preached in Corinth, and that's what they accepted. Many of the Corinthians, hearing, believed, and were baptized. Mark 16, go into all the world and preach the gospel to every creature. That's what Paul was doing. He carried the gospel to these people in Achaia, specifically in the city of Corinth. And he later said this, but though we are an angel from heaven, preach any other gospel unto you than that which we've preached unto you, let him be accursed. As we said before, so say I now again. If any man preach any other gospel unto you than that you've received, let him be accursed. The one true message of Christ. The pure, unmixed gospel. Paul said, that's what I brought to you people in Corinth. And that's the reason many of them, hearing, believed and were baptized. Note it carefully, my friend. These people heard. Many of them, hearing, believed and were baptized. It's necessary to hear. Sometimes people refuse to hear. This people's heart is waxed gross. Their ears are dull of hearing, and their eyes they have closed, lest at any time they should hear with their ears, see with their eyes, understand with their heart, be converted, and I should heal them. There is a class of people who do not want the gospel. When Stephen tried to preach the gospel to a Jewish audience in Acts chapter 7, the Bible says they stopped their ears. They just quit listening. They didn't want to hear. But it's necessary in the process of becoming a Christian that a person be willing to hear. At the Mount of Transfiguration, Jesus, Moses, and Elijah appeared. And as they did appear, God appeared and said, "This is my beloved Son, in whom I am well pleased. Hear ye him." Moses, Elijah, they spoke in times past. But now, Christ, Jesus said, God said, "This is my Son, hear him." Hearing is essential. Learning. Acts chapter 2, verse 22. The Apostle Peter, on the day of Pentecost, said, "Ye men of Israel, hear these words. Jesus of Nazareth, a man approved of God among you, hear these words." The result of their hearing was that many of them became Christians. Acts chapter 3, verse 22. Moses truly said unto the fathers, "A prophet shall the Lord your God raise up unto you of your brethren like unto me. Him shall ye hear in all things whatsoever I shall say unto you." Hear this prophet. Who is that prophet? Christ. We must be willing to open our hearts and hear. Listen to the message. Matthew chapter 7, as Jesus was concluding his great sermon on the mount, in Matthew chapter 7, the Bible, Jesus speaking, said, verse 24, "Therefore, whosoever heareth these sayings of mine and doeth them, I will liken him unto a wise man which built his house upon a rock. The rain descended, the floods came, the winds blew and beat upon that house, and it fell not, for it was founded upon a rock. Everyone that heareth these sayings of mine and doeth them not shall be likened unto a foolish man which built his house upon the sand. The rains descended, the floods came, the winds blew and beat on that house, and it fell, and great was the fall of it." Notice, one wise builder, one foolish builder. But both of them started at the same place. Whoever hears these sayings of mine, listen to the saying, listen to what he says. So, at verse 37 of Peter's sermon in Acts chapter 2, the Bible says, "When they heard these things, they were pricked in their heart and said to Peter and the rest of the apostles, men and brethren, what shall we do?" They want to know how to become Christians. They want to know how to correct their mistakes. As the result of having heard Peter preach, teach them about Christ, it's necessary that we hear. In Acts chapter 13, at verse 44, Luke's record says, "The next Sabbath day came almost the whole city together to hear the word of God." That was in Antioch, Pisidia. The whole city came together for what reason? To hear the word of God. Can you imagine such a great thing to happen today? The whole city wants to hear the word of God. And they assemble for that purpose. And there's the Apostle Paul to stand before them and break the bread of life. They wanted to hear. Peter said in Acts 15 at verse 7, "Ye men of Israel, you know how that a great while ago God made choice among us, that the Gentiles by my mouth should hear the word of the gospel and believe." Peter said, my vocal cords were used so that the Gentile world for the first time could hear the word of the gospel. Hearing is necessary. Acts 19, verse 10. And this continued by the space of 2 years, so that all they which dwelt in Asia heard the word of the Lord Jesus, both Jews and Greeks. There was a wide listening audience. They heard the word. All of those who dwelt in Asia heard the word. How important is it that we hear? This is the way we obtain our faith, by hearing. Whosoever shall call on the name of the Lord shall be saved. How then shall they call on him in whom they have not believed? How shall they believe in him of whom they have not heard? How shall they hear without a preacher? And how shall they preach except they be sent? As it is written, how beautiful are the feet of them that preach the gospel of peace and bring glad tidings of good things. They've not all obeyed the gospel. As Isaiah saith, Lord, who hath believed our report? So then, faith comes by hearing, and hearing by the word of God. Question, how does faith come? Answer, it comes by hearing the word of God. That's how my faith originates and grows in Jesus Christ, my Lord. John 17, in prayer, Jesus said, neither pray I for these alone, that is, those apostles, but for all them that believe on me through their word. How's the world going to be made believers? Through their word. That is, by hearing what these men teach. Hearing comes first, and hearing results in believing. In Acts chapter 14, verse 1, God's word says, and it came to pass in Iconium that they went forth together into the synagogue of the Jews, and so spake that a great multitude, both of the Jews and also the Greeks, believed. Notice, many of the Corinthians hearing. That's the way this process starts, without hearing. And it may be we're hearing with our ears. It may be we're hearing with our eyes. The Lord has written that message down for us in the New Testament. And Jesus said, John said, he wrote the book of John so that you might read it and believe. So we hear, we have the opportunity to hear a faithful gospel preacher who preaches just what the Bible says, nothing more than that, nothing less than that. We have the privilege of hearing that kind of preaching and inspecting it and proving that it came from the Bible, and then placing our confidence in it. We are made believers because we were willing to hear. We were willing to read. We open our Bible and we read it for ourselves. There's nothing more effective about putting a person on the trail to becoming a Christian than for that person to begin to read his Bible carefully, trying to understand what it says and learn what his duties are. Many of the Corinthians heard. They were hearers. They were willing to listen. And it brought about good things. Many of the Corinthians, hearing, believed. They were made believers. It's necessary. That's a step you cannot avoid. Jesus said in John 8 and verse 24, except ye believe that I am he, ye shall die in your sins. Got to believe in Christ, or you will not ever be forgiven of your sins. You'll die that way. Believers, Hebrews 11 and verse 6 says, without faith, it is impossible to please him. He that cometh to God must believe that he is. In order to come to God, we must believe. It is impossible to please him without faith. Clear, isn't it? I must become a believer. Otherwise, I shall die in my sins. In Mark 16 and verse 15, go into all the world and preach the gospel to every creature. He that believeth and is baptized shall be saved. Believing as the result of the preaching of the gospel. It's necessary to believe in becoming a Christian. There is no other way. Believing? Sure. But not just believing alone. It also takes a response to what we've heard. James chapter 2, verse 24. Ye see then how that by works a man is justified, and not by faith only. Not by faith only, but the works of the gospel, the works of faith. The Lord tests our faith for us so we can know, by requiring some conditions of us. That's not what we do. We don't earn our salvation when we meet God's conditions. It's still a gift, but God said, here's what you must do in order to receive the gift. You must respond to it. So James reminds us that it's by works a man is justified, and not by faith all by itself. John chapter 1, verse 11, he came to his own, and his own received him not. But to them that received him, believed on him, to them gave he power to become the sons of God. Believing did not make them sons, but it put them in a position where they could become his children. By obeying the Lord's commands, requiring what he has said we must do. Acts chapter 16, the Philippian jailer. He called for light, sprang in, came trembling, and fell down before Paul and Silas and said, sirs, what must I do to be saved? They said, believe on the Lord Jesus Christ with all thy house, and thou shalt be with all thine heart, and thou shalt be saved in thy house. He took them the same hour of the night, washed their stripes, and was baptized, he and all of his straightway. When he had brought them into his house, he set meat before him and rejoiced, believing in God with all his house. Notice that he rejoiced after he had completed his obedience to the gospel. So it's believing, but not just believing by itself. Notice, many of the Corinthians hearing, believed, and were baptized. Acts chapter 2, verse 38. Peter said unto them, repent and be baptized, every one of you, in the name of Jesus Christ, for the remission of your sins. All of you people, you are required as believers to repent and be baptized, that your sins may be remitted. Well, that's exactly what happened here in Corinth, where our text says many of them heard, believed, and were baptized. Make no mistake about it, that as believers, they also repented of their sins, just like Peter taught these people in Acts 2, repent and be baptized for the remission of your sins. When Saul became a Christian, he was told by Ananias, "Now why tarriest thou? Arise and be baptized, and wash away thy sins, calling on the name of the Lord." Well, Saul was already a believer. He was thoroughly convinced that Jesus was the Son of God. And then he was told, as a believing penitent, to be baptized, and to do that right away. 1 Peter 3 and verse 21, Peter said, "The like figure, whereunto even baptism doth also now save us." So, these people in Corinth, hearing, believed, and were baptized. Now listen, what's the result of that? Well, in 1 Corinthians 12 and verse 13, Paul reminded them, "By one Spirit were you all baptized into one body." As the result of hearing, believing, and being baptized, they were in one body. That body was, of course, the church. As the result of all of this, 1 Corinthians chapter 1, 1 Corinthians chapter 1 at verse 1, the Bible says that Paul wrote these people who heard, believed, and were baptized, that they were the church, unto the church of God which is at Corinth. How'd they get in the church? What made them the church? Hearing, believing, and being baptized. Now he refers to them as the church. That's what they became. His second letter to them begins in the same way. He refers to these people who, hearing, believed, and were baptized, and he said, "Unto the church of God which is at Corinth." That's the first verse of the second letter he wrote to them. They're the church which belongs to God, which also belongs to Christ. How did you all become the church at Corinth? Well, we became the church at Corinth, each of us, by hearing the gospel, believing in Christ, and being baptized. We were baptized into his body, the church. Simple lesson, but it's a great lesson for you and for me. The same thing, true today. How do we get into the Lord's church? By hearing, believing, and being baptized. We've enjoyed visiting with you these few brief minutes today. Thank you for being our guests. Until the next time, may the goodness of God be yours in full measure.
1: 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And may the light of Christ brighten heaven's way.
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0: Welcome again to Banner of Truth. I'm Mike Hixon, and as always, Brother Garland Elkins is with me. And Brother Elkins, it's a great joy to be with you today, and I love to have the opportunity to talk to you about Scripture.
1: Well, it's mutual, and just wonderful that we're allowed to do this.
0: It's a privilege. It really is, and we are so appreciative of GBN making this program possible.
1: We are.
0: And we appreciate all the fine workers here and everything that is done to help spread the gospel. Brother Elkins, today let's talk about baptism and the grace of God.
1: You know, those are important subjects, and there's so much misunderstanding. But if people understand what the Bible teaches, it's a beautiful connection.
0: Well, it is, and I know that there are a lot of people that, first of all, they misunderstand what the Bible teaches about baptism, and then secondly, they misunderstand what the Bible teaches about the grace of God. What we want to do is bridge the gap, bring the two together, and show how they work together, hand in hand.
1: You know, some people erroneously, of course, say that there's no grace in the Old Testament and no law in the New, and they're wrong about on both points.
0: Well, in Genesis chapter 6, if there were no grace in the Old Testament, as some seem to think, how do you account for the fact that in Genesis chapter 6, the Bible says that Noah found grace in the eyes of the Lord?
1: Well, there would be no way of accounting for it, but it does say that. And you know, in Genesis 6:22, thus did Noah, according to all that God commanded him, so did he. But then on the other hand, he was saved by grace, as in Genesis 6:8. But you know what? He went to work when he was told what to do.
0: And
1: Hebrews 11:24-25, by faith Noah, being warned of God concerning things not seen as yet, moved with godly fear, prepared an ark to the saving of his house, through which he condemned the world, and became heir of the righteousness which is according to faith.
0: That's right. Brother Elkins, you mentioned Hebrews chapter 11. In light of Genesis chapter 6, God had decreed he was going to destroy the world by means of a flood. And Noah obviously stood head and shoulders above many who were in the world, the Bible saying that he found grace in the eyes of the Lord.
1: And it also said he was a just man and perfect in his generation.
0: That's right. And he was a preacher of righteousness.
1: Mm-hmm.
0: And yet God said specifically to Noah, verse 14, make thee an ark of gopher wood. Now, my question to those that say, well, number one, we just discarded the fact that grace was not a part of the Old Testament, because it is. But there are some that say, you know what, it's by grace, grace alone, you can't do anything to be saved. Well, God said make an ark of gopher wood.
1: Well, what if Noah had carried out that to the what they say to the conclusion, and sat there and done nothing? Wouldn't he have drowned with all the other people?
0: He'd have been lost.
1: He would.
0: And you cited Genesis chapter 6, verse 22, thus did Noah according to all that God commanded him.
1: That's one of the best definitions in the Bible on complete obedience, isn't it?
0: You know, when we talk about the grace of God and New Testament salvation, that is, how we appropriate salvation, the Bible explicitly teaches that we are saved because God, in His graciousness, His goodness, set forth to bring about a redemptive plan for man.
1: Sure. And you know, the New Testament teaches that. You take Titus 2:11-12. For it's pointed out, for the grace of God which bringeth salvation hath appeared unto all men. But notice, teaching us that denying ungodliness and worldly lusts, we should live soberly, righteously, and godly in this present world.
0: You know what? You hit a great passage there that just triggered a thought. When you mentioned verse 11, the grace of God has appeared, bringing salvation to every man. And then look at the next verse, teaching us.
1: Mm-hmm.
0: God's grace liberates, yes,
1: so
0: but it educates.
1: Salvation is there and offered potentially for every man. But who's going to benefit from it?
0: That's
1: those
0: right.
1: Who obey Him.
0: Would it be safe to say, Brother Elkins, that wherever grace goes, it is always followed by education or instruction?
1: Sure, it would be safe to say the Bible teaches that.
0: In other words, Noah was saved by grace, yes, but God instructed him how to appropriate the benefits of that grace.
1: Sure.
0: Build an ark of gopher wood.
1: Sure.
0: Now we talk about in the New Testament. You cited Titus chapter 2. God said His grace has appeared to every man. Okay. If God's grace is available to all men, the question then is, How do we appropriate that grace?
1: Well, it's appropriated by obedience to the will of God, isn't it?
0: It is. In other words, in order for us to procure the benefits and the blessings of God's grace, we have to be instructed on how to obtain it, do we not?
1: We do. Well, you know, Ephesians 2:8-9 says, "For by grace are you saved through faith, and that not of yourselves, it is the gift of God, not of works, lest any man should boast." Well, we're saved by grace, but it's through faith. It's grace on God's part. It's obedient faith that is to do all the will of the Lord on man's part, isn't it?
0: Well, it is. And to do the will of the Lord, or to works of righteousness, as Peter talks about in Acts chapter 10, is not earning our salvation.
1: Not at all. You know, if someone were to come into this room and say, if you'll stand up, we'll give you $100,000 each, we would not have earned that.
0: Mm-mm.
1: That's a matter of a gift. But we couldn't get it unless we stood up either.
0: That's right.
1: You know, we have to meet the conditions.
0: That's right. So there are some that will say or contend that we're saved by grace, grace alone. And then when we point out passages of Scripture that have to do with New Testament baptism, Mark 16:16, "He that believeth and is baptized shall be saved. He that believeth not shall be condemned or damned." All right. Acts 2:38, Peter commanded to repent, be baptized in the name of Jesus Christ for the remission of sins. We point those out and they say, well, that's a work. Well, is belief not a work?
1: It is a work. In fact, we read that Christ said, "This is the work of God, that you should believe on him whom he hath sent." Now, you have to do your own believing. Nobody does it for you.
0: That's right.
1: God doesn't do it for you. Well, Christ said, "I tell you nay, but except you repent, you shall all likewise perish." Luke 13:3-5. Nobody else can do your repenting. And then the Bible tells us in Romans 10:10, "For with the heart man believeth unto righteousness, and with the mouth confession is made unto salvation." You have to believe with your own heart and confess with your own mouth.
0: That's right.
1: And then Jesus said, "He that believeth," that's the individual's responsibility, "and is baptized shall be saved, but he that believeth not shall be damned." You have to, and those are works, but those are works of obedience. You know, there's several kinds of work. There are the works of the law of Moses.
0: Mm-hmm.
1: Well, Philippians 2 tells us we're not justified by them. There are works of boasting, whereby one says, you know, "You owe me so-and-so."
0: That's right.
1: Well, we can't do enough to make the Lord obligated to us. When we've done all those things which are commanded, say, "We are unprofitable servants, we have done that which is our duty to do."
0: That's right.
1: Luke 17:10. And then there are works of obedience. At the household of Cornelius, you remember Peter said in Acts, as recorded in Acts 10:35, he opened his mouth and said, "Of a truth I perceive that God is no respecter of persons, but in every nation he that feareth him and worketh righteousness is acceptable to him." In other words, faith is a work, but we're to do it ourselves. Repentance is a work. That's something we do. Confession is a work that we do, but it's a work of obedience. Baptism is a work we do, but it is a work of obedience. And by the way, we are passive in the baptism. We submit and somebody else baptizes us.
0: That's right. Now, to those who just wave off New Testament baptism, how do you deal with Mark 16:16, Acts 2:38, Acts 22:16, and a host of other scriptures?
1: Well, I tell you what I've said on occasion. Somebody just absolutely showed them the passage, and they absolutely said, "I don't believe it. I don't believe I have to be baptized." And I pointed out this. You know, you can be an infidel of a lot of what God said. You can be an infidel on a certain passage. The man is an infidel on that passage. He doesn't believe what God said, what Christ said there.
0: That's right. Well, and then it gets back to this question. Did the Lord know what he was talking about?
1: Sure. And you know what? You remember the Lord in the temple shortly before his crucifixion was confronted by the Pharisees and said, "By what authority doest thou these things, and who gave thee this authority?"
0: That's right.
1: So he said, "I will ask you one question, which if you answer," he said he'd answer that one. He didn't mind answering it, but he knew they were hypocrites. So the baptism of John, was it from heaven or from men? Well, you know, they knew if they said that it was of men, they might be stoned by the people. They were afraid to say that, but that's what they really believed. Mm-hmm. And they, if they said of God, he would say, well, then why don't you obey? So they told a falsehood. They said, we cannot tell. And he said, neither tell I thee, but what authority I do these things. He didn't hesitate to tell people when they were honest what they need to do.
0: Well, that's right.
1: But he was just answering them according to their folly. But that, those are good questions if asked by honest people. Who, by what authority doest thou these things, and who gave thee this authority? There is no authority to say that you don't have to be baptized. There's Bible authority in the words of Christ to say we must be baptized to be saved. For Christ said, he that believeth, number one, and is baptized, number two, shall be saved, number three.
0: That's right. And Brother Elkins, think about in the religious world today, on radio, television, pulpits all across the world, you have men that will teach the importance of faith. They'll talk about repentance, and then they'll say, just say a prayer something like this. In other words, a sinner's prayer. Mm-hmm. And yet, I have yet to read in the New Testament, in the conversion stories of Acts, I've never read of someone praying and receiving salvation. Have you?
1: No. In the case of Paul, you know, the preacher Ananias didn't say, pray on, Paul, till you pray through. He stopped that prayer and said, and now why tarriest thou? Arise and do that. He didn't say it this way, but which most denominational preachers don't even believe today. But arise and be baptized and wash away thy sins, calling on the name of the Lord. Calling on the name of the Lord doesn't mean just say, Lord, Lord, Lord. It means to do the will of the Lord. A parallel passage in Matthew 7:21 says it this way. Christ said, not everyone that saith unto me, Lord, Lord, shall enter into the kingdom of God, but he, into the kingdom of God, but he that doeth the will of my Father,
0: right,
1: which is in heaven.
0: So it's imperative that we do the will of God in order to appropriate
1: the blessings. And calling on the name of the Lord means to do the will of the Lord.
0: That's right. So on Pentecost Day, when Peter told those people to repent and be baptized in the name of Jesus Christ for the remission of sins, in other words, when they repented and were baptized into Christ, then their sins would be remitted or forgiven.
1: Sure.
0: Now, we understand that the blood of Christ is what washes away our sins, but you can't obtain the blood of Christ outside of being baptized into Christ.
1: Well, Romans 6:3-4 says that, know ye not that so many of us as were baptized into Jesus Christ were baptized into his death? Therefore we are buried with him a baptism into death, that like as Christ was raised up from the dead with the glory of the Father, even so we also should walk, and this is after baptism, in newness of life. There is an operation in baptism wherein the Lord cuts off our sins.
0: Yes, he does.
1: Colossians 2:12. Buried with him in baptism, when also you are risen with him through the faith of, notice, the operation of God, who hath raised him from the dead.
0: Well, you know, and he also says, in whom you are also circumcised, mm-hmm, with the circumcision made without hands. That's an operation.
1: That's right. That's a spiritual operation or spiritual circumcision.
0: You know, in the Old Testament, when God enacted the covenant with Abraham, and of course we think about circumcision, circumcision, the cutting away of the foreskin, the cutting away of skin. Well, spiritually speaking, what Paul is saying in Colossians chapter 2 is that when you're baptized into Christ, your sins are cut away.
1: And that's what Ananias told Paul. And now why tarriest thou? Arise and be baptized and wash away thy sins.
0: That's right. So somebody who has believed in Christ and somebody who has repented of their sins but has not been baptized, has not had those sins cut away. They've not had that spiritual operation.
1: And they're not in Christ, and they haven't contacted the blood.
0: That's right. And where was the blood shed?
1: In the death, John 19:33-34.
0: That's right. So when we're baptized into Christ, as you pointed out in Romans 6:3-4, once we're baptized into Christ, then we appropriate the blood of Christ, do we not?
1: Sure, sure.
0: And furthermore, we're placed in that divine body.
1: Mm-hmm. The Lord adds us to the church.
0: That's right.
1: We don't join the church. We're baptized into the church. When a child is born into a physical family, it becomes a part of that family. When we're baptized into Christ, the Lord adds us to the church, Acts 2:47.
0: That's right. You know, I hear people in the denominational world, number one, they discard baptism, and then they talk about the mourner's bench or getting religion.
1: And that's something you don't read about in the Bible.
0: You know, you read the New Testament, it's presented in plain, simple, logical fashion. Mm-hmm. And the Bible emphasizes teaching.
1: Sure.
0: Go therefore and make disciples of all the nations, baptizing mm-hmm. them in the name of the Father, the Son, the Holy Spirit. We have to teach people. Jesus said, it's written in the prophets, they shall all be taught of God.
1: Sure. Yeah, you know, that's in John 6, 44 and 45. Christ said, no man can come unto me except the Father that sent me, draw him, and I will raise him up in the last day. It is written in the prophets, and they shall all be taught of God. Everyone, therefore, that hath heard from the Father and hath learned cometh unto me.
0: Now think about that. You hear, mm-hmm. you learn. Faith comes by hearing, hearing by the Word of God, mm-hmm. and then you do the will of God.
1: And that's the only way you're drawn to Him. It's not by direct operation of the Holy Spirit.
0: Not at all.
1: Not by an angel appearing to you or Christ speaking to you. That doesn't happen. He's already spoken. It's recorded here in this book.
0: That's right. Now, Brother Elkins, let's say somebody comes to an understanding of the importance of being baptized into Christ, and they recognize that by doing so, their sins are washed away, they become a member of the body of Christ, and they appropriate the benefits and the blessings of the grace of God. Is that person then at liberty to just live as they please?
1: Not at all. In other words, they're obligated, the grace of God obligates them to be obedient. As they were in baptism, now as a child of God, they must remain obedient. Titus 2, 11 and 12 teaches that, doesn't it?
0: That's right. Well, in Romans chapter 6, you remember Paul asked the question, shall we continue in sin?
1: That grace may abound. God forbid, he said.
0: That's right.
1: That is, perish the thought.
0: That's right. So we talk about God's grace liberating us and educating us, but also regulating our behavior.
1: Sure.
0: I hear people say, well, you know, once you're saved, you can just live any way you please.
1: It's not the way the Bible talks, is it?
0: No. What about this idea of, we talk about the grace of God, New Testament baptism, becoming a member of the body of Christ, and then I hear some people saying, well, you know what, you can never fall from grace.
1: Well, you know, there are more than 2,500 passages in the Old and New Testament that say you can. You take, for example, in Jude 5, and Jude points out the fact that though you know all things once for all, how that the Lord, having saved a people out of the land of Egypt, afterward destroyed them that believe not. Now, they were saved people from Egypt, but God slew many of them who disobeyed Him.
0: Yes, He did. Well, let's go back to Numbers chapter 14 for a minute. You remember God sent, through Moses, sent the spies out to survey the land of Canaan. Mm-hmm. 12 spies came back. 10 gave an unfavorable report.
1: Sure.
0: Joshua, Caleb gave a favorable report. They said, we can go in and take the land. It's land flowing with milk and honey.
1: We're children, well able to overcome it.
0: That's right. The children of Israel began to murmur, to complain. As a matter of fact, incredulous as it may have been, they wanted Moses. They were ready to go back to Egypt.
1: Sure, and they wanted to stone Joshua and Caleb.
0: And yet God said in about verse 14, I will disinherit them.
1: Mm-hmm. Yes, you know what, you can, a family, a parent can disinherit a child.
0: Why, sure.
1: And that's what God does when people disobey Him.
0: So as a Christian, when we become a child of God, Peter said we have an inheritance.
1: Incorruptible, undefiled, and that fadeth not away, reserved in heaven for you. But you have to be faithful to the Lord for that to continue.
0: That's exactly right. In other words, if you're not, you can be cut off. Just as the children of Israel were prohibited, barred from entering the land of Canaan. Why? Because of disobedience.
1: Sure. In the case of Moses, one of the greatest men ever to live.
0: That's right.
1: When he died, God said, Moses, my servant is dead. But, you know, God told he and Aaron to speak to the rock, but they smote it twice, and they took undue credit for themselves. Must we bring forth, hear you rebels, hear now you rebels, must we bring forth water from the rock? And God said, because you spake unadvisedly with your lips and you didn't sanctify me in the sight of the people, told them neither one of them could go into the land of Canaan. That doesn't mean they couldn't be saved, because in the case of Moses, it says in the resurrection in heaven, we'll sing the song of Moses and the Lamb. But they were not allowed to go into the land of Canaan, the promised land. And the parallel of that and the type of that fulfillment of it, we cannot go into the heavenly Canaan, heaven,
0: that's right,
1: unless we're obedient.
0: And you know what, Brother Elkins? I think that there are probably some people that would say, that was a pretty stiff penalty.
1: Well, it may be.
0: And it was.
1: Right. You know what? Romans 11:22 says, behold, then the goodness and the severity of God.
0: That's right.
1: Toward thee, God's goodness, but toward them that fail, severity. Toward thee, God's goodness, if thou continue in his goodness. But if not, he said, they also would be cut off.
0: That's right. And you know, Moses pleaded with God to allow him to go to the promised land. And God said, enough. He said, speak to me no more of this matter.
1: You know, I've read that and shed tears. I'm so sorry for Moses. But God does the right thing, always the right thing.
0: He does. And I think that shows, in some respects, well, in many respects, the consequences of disobedience.
1: It does.
0: Sin
1: will is worse than the penalties, worse than people think. And it will take you farther than you want to go.
0: Sure will.
1: And you'll stay longer than you intended to.
0: Absolutely. I think that it ought to encourage us to obey and to realize that for every action, there's a corresponding reaction. And sometimes the consequences can be very grave, as in the case of Moses. Brother Elkins, I know that probably somebody is sitting at home right now and they're thinking, what about the thief on the cross?
1: Well, what about the thief on the cross? That's a good question. Well, the thing about it is, it's assumed that he never was baptized. People say, what about the thief on the cross? He was never baptized. Nobody knows he was not baptized. For example, in Matthew 3, 5, and 6, about John's baptism, and John, then went out in him Jerusalem and all Judea and all the region round about the Jordan, and they were baptized of John in the river Jordan, confessing their sins. Now on the cross, the thief said to Lord Jesus, remember me when thou comest into thy kingdom. He knew about the kingdom.
0: Sure did.
1: He may have had a wrong view, thought it was an earthly kingdom. The apostles had a wrong view for a while. But at the same time, how did he learn that? Well, it may have been that he learned it from John, but he learned it from somebody. And he may have been baptized by John and then apostatized. But if not, he lived and died under the law of Moses.
0: That's right.
1: And after the law of Christ went into effect, everybody has to be baptized to be saved if he's accountable.
0: And so when you look at that case, it's not parallel to today. And I think about also what Jesus said in Mark 2:10, the Son of Man hath power on earth
1: to forgive sins.
0: And the Lord's not on earth today.
1: That's right.
0: And the means by which we appropriate the benefits, the blessings of the blood of Christ, we have to be baptized into Christ. Sure. And by the way, did Jesus not, before he ascended to heaven, give the marching orders of the Great Commission, instructing people to believe and to be baptized?
1: He did. He said, all authority or power have been given me in heaven and on earth. Go ye therefore and teach all nations, baptizing them into the name of the Father and of the Son and the Holy Spirit, teaching them to observe all things whatsoever I have commanded you. And lo, I'm with you always, even unto the end of the world. He gave the marching orders to the church, didn't he?
0: He did. And I think about the severity of the judgment in terms of the fact that whatever we preach and teach, we're going to be accountable to God for that. James
1: sure.
0: chapter 3, verse 1. Think about all the preachers that never say a word about baptism. I heard a preacher one time, went through John chapter 3, I think he read the first 15 verses, and then turned right around and said, you don't have to be baptized to be saved.
1: It's contradictory. It's contradictory. And one is denying the truth. There's no other way.
0: I mean, did Jesus not say in verses 3 and 5 that unless you're born of water and the Spirit, you cannot enter the kingdom of God? And then say, marvel not, I say to you, you must be born again.
1: And that's right. And he was talking about a grown man, except a man be born again. You know, people who won't try to get around the necessity of baptism from those passages say that's talking about the fluid in the birth of a baby. No, it was not, because except a man be, in fact, Nicodemus said, how can a man enter the second time into his mother's womb and be born?
0: That's right.
1: But Christ said, verily, verily, I say unto thee, except a man be born again.
0: That's right.
1: And he said, born of water and the Spirit, he cannot enter into the kingdom
0: of
1: heaven.
0: That's exactly right. And the word there, that when he said, except a man be born of water and the Spirit, he cannot enter the kingdom of God. The word water there does not mean the word.
1: No, it doesn't. It means what it says.
0: That's exactly right. That's exactly right.
1: Well, on the day of Pentecost, when all those people, about 3,000, were baptized, later in 1 Peter 1, that letter is addressed to Peter and a servant of the Lord Jesus Christ, and to the strangers scattered abroad in Pontus, Galatia, Cappadocia, and Asia and Bithynia. And then in the last verse of that chapter, he said they were born again.
0: That's right.
1: Not of corruptible seed, but of incorruptible, by the word of God, which liveth and abideth forever. So they were baptized, and yet he said they were born again.
0: That's right.
1: So when he said you must be born again, that's equivalent to saying you have to be baptized.
0: That's right. And the word, the scriptures, that's the instrumentality mm-hmm. through which we're saved. We're called by the gospel, are we
1: sure,
0: not?
1: Sure, we are. 2 Thessalonians 2:13 and 14.
0: That's right.
1: Definitely called by it.
0: So we're called by the gospel. We come to an understanding of truth, and then we submit to the teaching of the Lord.
1: And we're saved by grace through faith.
0: That's right.
1: It's not faith only. You know, if we were saved by faith only, that would save the devils, for they believe and tremble.
0: Yes, they do. Yes, they do.
1: But the faith in obedient faith includes doing all that God commands us
0: That's
1: to.
0: That's right. And you know, in going back to John chapter 3, when Jesus said, "Marvel not, I say to you, you must be born again."
1: That's not an elective, is it?
0: No. I think about in Matthew chapter 16, you remember after the Apostle Peter made the good confession, and then Jesus began to show to the disciples that he must go to Jerusalem.
1: Mm-hmm.
0: Well, why was he going to Jerusalem? To be delivered to the hands of the elders, chief priests, and scribes, to suffer many things, to be killed, to be raised again the third day. Now, was that an elective?
1: No, it was not. It was necessity. And it was a must.
0: That's right.
1: Well, people just need to think correctly and believe what the Bible said, and they'd be baptized.
0: Yes, they would. Brother Elkins, our time's gone. Hard to believe it's gone.
1: Are you
0: again.
1: Sure it's gone? It doesn't seem like it should be.
0: It really doesn't. Appreciate so much those words of wisdom and nuggets of truth. And, you know, we would encourage those in our viewing audience to simply do what the Bible says. In a minute, you can tell the plan of salvation, can't you?
1: Sure. Yeah, he that believeth and is baptized, we must believe. One must repent, Luke 13:3-5. And one must confess, Acts 8:37. And Christ said, "He that believeth and is baptized shall be saved." So faith, repentance, confession, and baptism from a heart that's sincere and pure. I mean sincere, trying to become pure. Lord, I forgive your sins.
0: And once they do that, the exhortation, "Be thou faithful until death," the promise being the crown of life, Revelation 2:10. You know, Brother Elkins, I know, and I may have mentioned this the last time we met, but I know that you knew well Brother N.B. Hardiman. And he used to say, "That's not about it, that's it."
1: That's right. He'd say, "That's not nearly it, that's it."
0: And I think when you summed up the plan of salvation, "That's not nearly it, that's it."
1: That's what the Bible says.
0: It sure does. Thank you so much for being a part of our program today. If you have a question, please feel free to contact us. Hope to see you again next week. Till then, God bless.

0: storms of life.
1: When did the Apostle Paul have his sins forgiven? In Acts chapter 9, Jesus appeared to Paul and said, "You will be told what you must do." Paul was so scared, he didn't eat, he didn't drink, he prayed for 3 days. Now, what would you be praying for if you'd been killing Christians? I would pray, "Lord, please forgive me." Yet after praying for 3 days, he wasn't saved yet. He was told, "Why are you waiting? Arise and be baptized and

authority has been given to me in heaven and on earth. Go, therefore, and make disciples of all the nations, baptizing them in the name of the Father, and of the Son, and of the Holy Spirit, teaching them to observe all things that I have commanded you. And lo, I am with you always.

In our last meeting via television, we were talking about the work of the church. At least, I promised to speak relative to the work of the church. And we're going to do that, the Lord willing, but we based our remarks on a statement made by Paul in Ephesians chapter 3, verses 8 through 11. He said, "Unto me, who am less than the least of all saints, was this grace given to preach unto the Gentiles the unsearchable riches of Christ, and to make all men see what is the dispensation of the mystery, which for ages hath been hid in God, who created all things, to the intent that now unto the principalities and powers in heavenly places might be made known through the church the manifold wisdom of God, according to his eternal purpose, which he purposed in Christ Jesus our Lord." So the function, the work of the church, is to make known the multifarious, the limitless wisdom of the Almighty God. Indeed. So the work of the church. Now, at our last meeting, we talked about the church, the ecclesia, the called out body. No, not one of many churches. Indeed, from the standpoint of ecclesia, any distinct body separate from other groups would be called the called out. Why, certainly. But the word church, as it applies to the life of man, having to do with man's redemption, as it is used in the New Testament, is an exclusive body that belongs to Jesus Christ. "Upon this rock I will build my church," he said, in Matthew chapter 16 at verse 18. Now, it's interesting that this church that the Lord built, that is, the persons or group that he has called out of the lost state into the saved state, comprise a kingdom. Yeah, that's the nature of the government of the Lord's church. You recall what he said when on trial before Pilate, the Roman governor? John 18, verse 36, he said, "My kingdom is not of this world. If my kingdom were of this world, then would my servants fight that I should not be delivered to the Jews. But now is my kingdom not from hence." You see, that was Peter's mistake. In the Garden of Gethsemane, you recall, at the Last Supper, just before they went down to the garden, Peter affirmed the fact that he would die for the Lord. He meant it. But you see, he was thinking improperly. When that armed mob came to arrest Christ, Peter ripped out a sword, took a swing at old Malchus, cut his right ear off. Jesus said, "Put up thy sword into its place. All they that take the sword shall perish for the sword." No. His kingdom is not defended, his kingdom is not maintained, his kingdom is not promoted by the use of carnal weaponry. 2 Corinthians chapter 10, verse 4, Paul said, "The weapons of all warfare are not of the flesh," or one version says, "carnal, all but mighty before God to the casting down of strongholds, and bringing every thought and imagination into captivity unto the obedience of Christ." So I cannot bear arms with which to do violence to my fellow man. Why, certainly not. The kingdom of God is promoted on the basis of love. Now, love never fails. You remember Paul said that, 1 Corinthians 13, verse 8. Aye, yes. And he said, "Now abideth faith, hope, love, these three, the greatest."

0: of these is love in verse 13 of chapter 13 in 1 Corinthians. So we are motivated by love for the souls of men. So our offensive weapon is the Word of God, which is the sword of the Spirit. Verse 17, Ephesians chapter 6. I think we understand that. So then Jesus is saying to Pilate, my kingdom is not of this world. In the world, oh yes. Now sometimes people read that statement and they say, well, I see the kingdom of God is not here yet. They're going, no. The kingdom of God is in the world. It is not of the world. Now say, it is governed by the instruction of the king. And that is motivated always by love for the good of our fellow man. We're willing to suffer to the end that he may be edified, that he may come to know the Lord and stand in a right relationship with his maker. That's what Christianity is all about. Genuine love. So then, my kingdom, Jesus said, is not of this world. So the government of the Lord's church, the called out body, the community of the redeemed, is a kingdom. Now, there is no such thing in Scripture as an earthly headquarters of the church. Oh, no. There is no man appointed to be head over the church in this world. No. Jesus Christ is the head of his body, the church. Gave him to be head over all things to the church, which is his body, the fullness of him that filleth all in all. Ephesians 1 at verse 23. So Christ is the head of his body, the church. He is the king. Therefore, we are citizens in the kingdom of God. Well, certainly, but there's another description given of the church, and this is indeed most formative and very informative and very practical. As a matter of fact, the church is described as the body of Christ. We noted that just now, did we not? Gave him to be head over all things of the church, which is his body. Ephesians 1, verse 23. I remember that Paul made the statement, Romans chapter 12, verses 4 and 5, for even as we have many members in one body, and all the members have not the same office, so we who are many are one body in Christ and severally members one of another. What is he actually saying here? The church is made up of many individual Christians, many members, all of whom do not perform the same function. Why, certainly not. We don't all have the same degree of knowledge. We don't all associate with the same people. We do not all live in the same place. As a matter of fact, there are various activities and good works through which the church makes known the manifold wisdom of God. As a matter of fact, Paul described that very well, did he not? 1 Corinthians chapter 12, beginning at verse 12, using the physical body of man to illustrate the structure or makeup of the spiritual body of Christ, the church. He said, for as the body is one and hath many members, and all the members of the body being many are one body, so also is Christ. What is he saying? Well, as you know, you have in your body many different members. And that's an interesting thing. Oh, and each member has its own function. Oh, no, I don't do with my hands the work of my feet. No, sir. Nor does my eye perform the work of my ear. No, sir. Each member has its own work. However, every member works for the good of the body as a whole. Now, you understand that. You have that demonstrated every moment of every day, do you not? The members of your body. Why do your members work in unison? Because they take orders from the head. Oh, Christ is the head of his body, the church, Colossians 1:18, right. So then the body takes orders from the head. Each member follows the instruction contained in this blood-sealed covenant. That's correct. So Christ is the head of his body, the church, which body is made up of many members. You know, Paul went on to explain there in 1 Corinthians chapter 12, if the foot shall say, because I'm not the hand, I'm not of the body. It is not therefore not of the body. Or if the ear shall say, because I'm not the eye, I'm not of the body. It is not therefore not of the body. If all were an eye, where were the hearing? If all were an ear, where were the smelling? What is Paul saying? Every member has its own function to perform. So then there should be no envy, there should be no jealousy, there should be no vaunting of oneself, there should be no envying of the abilities or talents of the other. No, no, no, no. We are members of the body of Christ, separate, individual. We have personal responsibility, yet we are unified in that we have given our lives in humble obedience to the Lord's will. We make up then the body of Christ. While there are many members, there is but one body. Oh, and every member of the body works for the good of the body as a whole. And the unity is made available on the fact that the body takes orders from the head. That is exactly the way it is with the physical man. I move my right arm, or I can move my left arm, or I can take a step, or I can speak. Why do we do this? Instructions from the head. Why do we perform as we do as members of the body of Christ? Instructions from the head. We simply follow the teaching of Jesus Christ, all of which is made available in the last will and testament of God's Son, validated, made authoritative by his shed blood. Now, that's an interesting thing indeed. But you know, when you talk about the church, if you're going to understand its makeup, when it is related to God, it's an interesting thing. We're God's children. We understand that. So the church is the house of God. 1 Timothy chapter 3, verses 14 and 15. Paul said to Timothy, "These things write I unto thee, hoping to come unto thee shortly. But if I tarry, that thou mayest know how men ought to behave themselves in the house of God, which is the church of the living God, the pillar and ground of the truth." The house of God. Right, what is designated, alluded to by the term house? Let's go to Acts chapter 16. You remember, of course, that Paul and his company, he and Silas, at least two of them, were thrown into prison. A jailer was given charge out. He put them in the inner prison, made their feet fast on the stocks. Ah, yes, and about midnight, they were praying and singing praises, and an earthquake opened the doors of the prison house, loosed their bonds. The jailer, of course, knowing he'd have to take the place of any prisoner that escaped, was about to commit suicide. Paul cried with a loud voice, "Do thyself no harm. We're all here." So he called them out. Do you remember what he said in verse 30? He said, "Sirs, what must I do to be saved?" Oh, greatest question man ever asked. Well, they said, "Believe on the Lord Jesus, and thou shalt be saved in thy house." Interesting, isn't it? Believe on the Lord Jesus, and thou shalt be saved in thy house. You know, you see that on signs occasionally, and it's so true. And yet most people simply do not understand what is involved. What did this man ask? "Sirs, what must I do to be saved?" Well, they said, "Believe on the Lord, and thou shalt be saved, and thy house." But it's interesting, when you go back to Romans chapter 10, at verse 12, there's no distinction between Jew and Greek. "For the same Lord is Lord of all, and is rich toward all who call upon him. For whosoever, whether it be a Jew or Greek, shall call upon the name of the Lord shall be saved. But how shall they believe on him? How shall they call upon him in whom they've not believed?" Wait, what? "How shall they call upon him in whom they have not believed?" Well, let's go back to Acts chapter 16. "Sirs, what must I do to be saved?" "Believe on the Lord Jesus, and thou shalt be saved in thy house." But this is the first time an apostle has ever set foot on the continent of Europe. They're in Philippi. This fellow's a jailer. He's a heathen. He doesn't know anything about a man dying over in some distant land, affecting the salvation of the souls of men. He's never heard of Jesus Christ. Well, then he couldn't believe. Right, so if you stop at verse 31, "Believe on the Lord Jesus, and thou shalt be saved in thy house." That's impossible. But it doesn't stop there. No, no. "And they preached unto him the word of the Lord with all that were in his house. He took them the same hour of the night, washed their stripes," indicating his repentance, "and was baptized, he and all his straightway. Brought them up into his house, set food before them, rejoicing with all his house, having believed in God." Now back to our subject. Rejoicing with all his house, right, the building in which you live. No. His household, his family. Oh, why were they rejoicing? They're saved. how do you know they were saved? He that believeth and is baptized shall be saved. In Mark 16, and verse 16, they preached to him and his house, his family, so that they could hear and understand and believe. Oh, and then they commanded them to be baptized. Why be baptized? That's for the remission of sins. Acts 2, verse 38. That's to wash away your sins, Acts 22, 16. Oh, that you may be saved. In Mark 16, at verse 16. So then all his house rejoiced. Right, so you're talking about the family. Same thing, 1 Timothy chapter 3, verse 15. That thou mayest know how men ought to behave themselves in the house of God, which is the church of the living God. The church is the family of God. We are God's children. When does that take place? When we've been born into his family. Jesus said, except a man be born of water and of the Spirit, he cannot enter the kingdom of God. John chapter 3 and verse 5. Except a man be born of water and of the Spirit. And we've asked the question many times, where does one use water in his obedience to the Lord? Oh, Acts chapter 8, verse 35. Philip opened his mouth, beginning at the same passage, preached unto him Jesus. As they went on the way, they came to a certain water. And the eunuch said, behold, here is water. What doth hinder me to be baptized? Philip said, if thou believest with all thine heart, thou mayest. He said, I believe that Jesus Christ is the Son of God. Commanded the chariot to stand still. They went down into the water, both Philip and the eunuch, and he baptized him. They came up out of the water. The Spirit of the Lord caught away Philip. The eunuch saw him no more, for he went on his way rejoicing. Why is this eunuch in Acts chapter 8 rejoicing? He's saved. How do you know he's saved? Jesus said, he that believeth and is baptized shall be saved. This fellow said, I believe that Jesus Christ is the Son of God. He was baptized. Friend, he has the right to rejoice, the privilege. Oh, he is now a child of God. Right. He was of mankind in the fallen estate. Oh, but Christ, through the good news of human redemption, called him out of the lost state into the saved state. It's translated from Ecclesia, church. Oh, the Lord's church. He was saved from sin. He was born into the family of God. And except one be born of water and of the Spirit, impossible. He cannot enter the kingdom of God. John chapter 3 and verse 5. So then the church is, from the standpoint of its government, a spiritual kingdom. Right, Christ is the King, John 18 at verse 36. No question about that. With regard to its organization, it is the body of Christ. Oh, in its relationship to the Father, it is his family. But you know, it's an interesting thing that in relationship to Christ, the church is his bride. Husbands, love your wives as Christ also loved the church and gave himself up for it, that he might present the church to himself a glorious church, not having spot or wrinkle or any such thing, but that it should be holy and without blemish before him in love. Oh, this is from Ephesians 5, beginning at verse 25. Well, I remember that the Apostle Paul said in Romans chapter 7, beginning at verse 1, brethren, I speak to men that know the law, that the law hath dominion over a man for so long time as he liveth. Oh, the husband that hath a wife, he hath dominion over his wife for so long time as he lives. The wife then is subject to her husband. If her husband be dead, she can be married to whom she will. Oh, but if while her husband liveth, she be joined to another man, she should be called an adulteress. Oh, then he went on to explain that you were made dead to the law by the body of Christ, right? That you might be married to another, even to him who was raised from the dead. Wait, wait, wait. What is he saying? Well, Christ fulfilled the law, you remember, in Matthew chapter 5, 17 and 18. Took it out of the way, nailing it to his cross, Colossians 2, 14 through 17. Oh, that's why he continued there in that statement that we've noted earlier. You were at that time separate from Christ, alienated from the commonwealth of Israel, strangers from the covenants of the promise, having no hope and without God in the world. But now, in Christ Jesus, ye that were once afar off are made nigh in the blood of Christ. For he is our peace who made both one and break down the middle wall of partition, having abolished in his flesh the law of commandments contained in ordinances, that he might create in himself of the two, Jew and Gentile, one new man, so making peace, might reconcile both in one body unto God through the cross, having slain the enmity thereby. What is Paul saying here in Ephesians 2, 12 through 16? Christ break down the middle wall of partition. What's that? The law that separated between the Jew and the Gentiles. He abolished that. To what end? That he may create of the two, that's Jew and Gentile, one new man, so making peace. Now notice, might reconcile both in one body unto God through the cross. One body, that's the church. We've noted that in Colossians 1:18, Colossians 1:24, Ephesians 1:22, 23. Oh, the church is the body. Reconcile both Jew and Gentile in one body unto God through the cross. So then, the church is in that figure, the bride of Christ. Right. And friend, that relationship produces offspring. Aha, that's the work of the church in substance. That's our subject for today and maybe even later. The work of the church, yes, is in the reproduction of those who are of the called out body, the redeemed. Indeed, that is our work, going into all the world, sowing the seed of the kingdom, preaching the gospel, the good news of human redemption. So in its relationship to Christ, the church is his bride, a beautiful relationship indeed. As a matter of fact, in the book of Revelation, John was shown the bride of Christ. Ah, no question about it. But then that term church, we've discussed that at some length, have we not? It has to do with the fact that it's separate. It is distinct. Ah, yes. Called out body. Saved from sin. The world is lost. But when Christ, through the gospel, calls to the heart of man, that leads him through love to give his life and humble obedience to the Lord, he is born into God's family. He is thus of the ecclesia. So when you talk about the church and its relationship to the world, that's it. That's exactly what it is. It's called out. It is separated from. Now, sometimes people say, well, now, which church? Friend, there's only one church. You're either saved or you're lost. Oh, man can't save you. No, no, there's people on me with the dips, Jesus said, quoting Isaiah 29, verse 13, over in Matthew chapter 15, at verse 8. He said, there's people on me with their lips, oh, but their heart is far from me. On what basis, Lord, do you reach that conclusion? In vain do they worship me, teaching as their doctrines the commandments of men. Oh, the word vain means empty, useless, without reward. The doctrines of men, sure, the manual, the discipline, the catechism, the confession of faith, the Book of Mormon, the Koran, all of these are human products, have nothing to do with salvation. Religion? Oh, indeed, they have to do with religion. That's why they were brought into being to start with. But you see, religion won't save you. The meaning of the word religion is to bind back. Oh, only the religion of Christ can bind lost humanity back to God. Oh, that's all contained right here in this book. That's right. So the body of Christ, the church, is in its relationship to the world separate from, called out. That's an interesting thought, isn't it? Now, as we're going to notice in our later discussions, called out, distinct, different, separate, hey, that depends upon my commitment to Jesus Christ, my determination to walk in his illuminated pathway, my dedication to the accomplishment of his will, my determination to emulate his teaching, his conduct. Oh, there's no question. So when we talk about the work of the church, maybe an analysis of the components of the church would be of great advantage to us. And the Lord willing, at a later time, we'll take up that subject, the components of the church, just to give you some idea and something to think about till we meet again via TV. You remember what Peter said, 1 Peter chapter 2, verse 5? Oh, ye also as living stones. Oh, we're called to be a holy priesthood, to offer up spiritual sacrifices acceptable to God through Jesus Christ. Oh, then the church of our Lord in this figure described here, set forth by Peter, made up of stones, absolutely the strength, the solidity of a stone. Oh, yes, but to be a holy priesthood, to offer up spiritual sacrifices acceptable to God through Jesus Christ. You know, it's interesting, just in passing here, every Christian is a priest. As the priests of the Old Testament came only from the tribe of Levi, and they offered the sacrifices of the people, every child of God in the Christian age is a priest. He offers up spiritual sacrifices acceptable to God through Jesus Christ. Many people make the same mistake as they do when they appoint priests in various religious organizations. There's no such thing. The faithful child of God is a servant. That's it. He doesn't wear a robe. He doesn't exalt himself above his fellows. He's not superior. No. The exact opposite is true of the faithful child of God. He is a servant. And you know, sometimes you hear people say, well, now, we're going to bestow sainthood upon... What are you talking about? A worm of the dust? Bestowing sainthood on a human being? Well, friend, when you're sanctified, you're a saint. When you're saved from sin, you are a saint. Man can't bestow sainthood. A holy priesthood, the church of our Lord.
1: GBN Questions and Answers. We've got this good question today. What does the Bible say about kissing? You know, kissing is discussed in the Bible in two different forms. There is kissing that is a greeting, and then there is kissing that is a form of sexual expression. In the Bible, kissing was a common form of greeting, just like today people might shake hands. Romans 16:16 says, "Salute one another with a holy kiss. The churches of Christ salute you." 1 Peter chapter 5 and verse 14 says, "Greet one another with a kiss of love." Now, some people have thought from these passages that it was being commanded that Christians kiss one another. And occasionally you'll meet someone who will ask, why don't we keep the holy kiss like Paul commanded? But friends, I think this stems from a basic misunderstanding. You see, kissing as a greeting was something that already existed when Paul wrote. This is not something that the Apostle Paul or Peter came up with. In fact, I believe the emphasis of the Holy Spirit in the Scripture, the emphasis is on the word holy. Let it be a holy kiss. In other words, when Christians greet one another in the customary way, make sure that it's holy. Now, kissing today is not our customary form of greeting, and I'm glad for that, but whenever we greet, whatever our greeting today is, whether it be handshaking, hugging, etc., make sure that it is holy. Now, what about kissing as a form of sexual expression? Should people who are not married kiss one another? I believe that Matthew chapter 5 and verse 28 is a good guide for us because the principle in that text relates to lusting. A man is not to lust after a woman to whom he is not married. Now, that's true when it comes to looking, touching, or kissing. Sometimes a boy and a girl will kiss in such a way that it stirs up sexual desire and lust in one or both of them, and that would be a violation of biblical principles. That type of desire is for married people. This is what the Bible says. 2 Timothy chapter 2 and verse 22, "Flee also youthful lust, but pursue righteousness."
2: After Jesus' temptation, Matthew says of him, "From that time Jesus began to preach, saying, 'Repent, for the kingdom of God is at hand.'" Matthew 4:17. Two major themes resonate in his teaching: the kingdom and repentance. Jesus came to prepare people for salvation, the kingdom, and heaven. And repentance was a crucial step. As he was leaving the earth, He charged his disciples to preach repentance for the remission of sins to all nations, Luke 24:47. It is difficult to read the New Testament and miss the emphasis on repentance. But what is repentance? In Acts 3:19, Peter tied it to turning. Some say this means turning around or doing a 180. But more accurately, it's about turning our focus not to what is behind us, but to what is above us. Repentance is turning our minds up to heaven.

0: Hello, and welcome again to our study of the book of Judges. The last time we set the stage a little bit, talked about this book, which really is not a chronological book. Instead, it's a collection of stories that are demonstrating certain very important points, and we'll notice that continually as we go through this study, Lord willing. But we did notice, in addition to the introductory materials, that one of the key things to think about in this book is God ruled. God is in charge in the land of Israel. That, in fact, he was always in charge. He was in charge when Moses and Aaron went down to lead the people out of the land of Egypt. He was in charge when they rebelled against him, when they first came to the border of the promised land. And he was in charge as they wandered then in the wilderness so that they completed 40 years in that wilderness. He was in charge when Moses died and Joshua took over as leader. God was always in charge. He was in charge during the time of conquest. And now, as we enter into the book of Judges, one of the first things that we spotted was God must be in charge. There's no single ruler in the entire land. And so the children of Israel ask, who should lead us in battle? Who should go up against the remaining Canaanites that we need to deal with? And the answer, of course, was Judah. Judah needs to go up. Joshua's dead, don't have a leader. Who'll the leader be? It'll be a tribe, because really you're under God anyway. They went out, they had great success initially. As we've already seen, they defeated Bezek, and their king Adonai Bezek was made subservient to them. So that begins the book of Joshua. We want to go forward now and observe that unfortunately the people did not remain true to God. But before we go into that, perhaps you're thinking, boy, I enjoy studying the Bible. I wish I could do more of that in my home. If that's on your mind, here is an opportunity for you.
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0: So in our last time together, we began to see Judah go out. We began to see their conquest. We were reminded, for those who have already studied the book of Joshua, we were reminded about Caleb and his conquest. And now we begin to see even further what went on there. Notice particularly verse 17 of chapter 1 of the book of Judges. And Judah went with his brother Simeon, and they attacked the Canaanites, who inhabited Zephath, and utterly destroyed it. So the name of the city was called Hormah. And also Judah took Gaza with its territory, Ashkelon with its territory, and Ekron with its territory. So the Lord was with Judah, and they drove out the mountaineers. But they could not drive out the inhabitants of the lowland, because they had chariots of iron. Now, pause just a minute. We want to particularly pick up with that one idea there, because it's a recurring idea in one form or another. Notice again, verse 19, but they could not drive out the inhabitants of the lowland. Verse 21, Benjamin did not drive out the Jebusites. Verse 27, however, Manasseh did not drive out the inhabitants of Bethshean, and so forth. Verse 29, nor did Ephraim drive out the Canaanites who dwelt in Gezer. Verse 30, nor did Zebulun drive out the inhabitants of Kitron. Verse 31, nor did Asher drive out the inhabitants of Akko. Verse 33, nor did Naphtali drive out the inhabitants of Beth Shemesh. And then verse 34, and the Amorites forced the children of Dan into the mountains. So already we're picking up on an idea here. They didn't have enough faith in God to go out and confront these people and defeat them. There is a failure going on here, and that's unfortunate. And we're going to see perhaps the reason for it as we go on in our study. Well, then let's go down to verse 20. The tribe of Judah, it says concerning them, and they gave Hebron to Caleb as Moses had said. Then he expelled from there the three sons of Anak. We'd say three giants because that's what those fellows were like. But the children of Benjamin did not drive out the Jebusites who inhabited Jerusalem. So the Jebusites dwell with the children of Benjamin in Jerusalem to this day. Now you may remember Judah struck Jerusalem, but Judah did not occupy that land. That was Benjamin's land. And Judah did not finish off, apparently, the Jebusites. And so we see that they remain within the city. Verse 22, and the house of Joseph also went up against Bethel, and the Lord was with them. So the house of Joseph sent men to spy out Bethel. The name of the city was formerly Luz. And when the spies saw a man coming out of the city, they said to him, please, show us the entrance to the city, and we will show you mercy. Now, you and I need to catch on to what's going on here. Basically, they're saying, you got a choice. You can show us the way in so that we can easily defeat this city, or you can die. You take your pick. If you show us the way in, we're going to let you live. If you don't, you are going to die. Well, he made the choice that I think I probably would have made. Here's what it says, verse 25, chapter 1 of Judges. So he showed them the entrance to the city, and they struck the city with the edge of the sword, but they let the man and all his family go. And the man went to the land of the Hittites, built a city, and called its name Luz, which is its name to this day. Now, occasionally there's confusion in studying the Bible, and the reason that confusion arises is because of the repetition of names, and here is an instance of that. They found this fella, and they defeated him at a place that was formerly called Luz. Now, the children of Israel call it Bethel. Well, but there is still a Luz. Why? Because this fellow that they spared went into the area of the Hittites, and there he built a city, and he named it Luz. He kept the name that he had been familiar with in his years of living in the area that's now called Bethel. All right, verse 27, we begin to look at Manasseh. However, Manasseh did not drive out the inhabitants of Bethshean and its villages, or Taanach and its villages, or the inhabitants of Dor and its villages, or the inhabitants of Ibleam and its villages, or the inhabitants of Megiddo and its villages, for the Canaanites were determined to dwell in that land. Well, I think we've got to ask the question, what's wrong with the Manassites? Do they not realize that with true, strong faith in God, that it doesn't matter how these people respond, but they meet a little resistance and they back off. Now, you and I need to take a lesson from that. And the lesson is this: when you know what you're about to do is right, don't back off because you get a little bit of resistance. If God is for it, I guarantee you ultimately you will win. That's the report that we have. Now, what did they do instead? Well, it tells us there, and it came to pass when Israel was strong that they put the Canaanites under tribute, but did not completely drive them out. And so when Israel's powerful, they make these Canaanites, who they allowed to stay against God,

wishes, they make them pay tribute. We'd say it's a nation tax, from one nation taxing another. But of course, when they're weak, guess what happens? The reverse. They have to pay tribute. And we'll see some of that in this book, but certainly in the remainder of the Bible, you will notice that. And so, verse 29, nor did Ephraim drive out the Canaanites who dwelt in Gezer. So the Canaanites dwell in Gezer among them. Nor did Zebulun drive out the inhabitants of Kitron or the inhabitants of Nahalal. So the Canaanites dwell among them and were put under tribute. Nor did Asher drive out the inhabitants of Akko or the inhabitants of Sidon or of Alab or Aksib, Helba, Aphek, or Rehob. So the Asherites dwelt among the Canaanites, the inhabitants of the land, for they did not drive them out. Nor did Naphtali drive out the inhabitants of Beth Shemesh or the inhabitants of Beth Anath, but they dwelt among the Canaanites, the inhabitants of the land. Nevertheless, the inhabitants of Beth Shemesh and Beth Anath were put under tribute to them. And the Amorites forced the children of Dan into the mountains, for they would not allow them to come down to the valley. And the Amorites were determined to dwell in Mount Heres, in Aijalon, and in Shalbim. Yet, when the strength of the house of Joseph became greater, they were put under tribute. That's beginning to be a recurring thing, isn't it? They didn't drive them out, but in place of that, they put them under tribute. The problem is, you've got to be the strongest nation to do that. And because they didn't serve God, they weren't always the strongest nation. Verse 36, chapter 1 still in Judges. Now the boundary of the Amorites was from the ascent of Akrabim from Selah and upward. Then the angel of the Lord came up from Gilgal to Bochim and said, I led you up from Egypt and brought you to the land which I swore to your fathers. And I said, I will never break my covenant with you. And you shall make no covenant with the inhabitants of this land. You shall tear down their altars, but you have not obeyed my voice. Why have you done this? Now pause just a minute and think about this, what we remember from before, that a covenant contains two elements. It contains promises, and it contains conditions. Now, God made promises to the children of Israel, and those promises were essentially, I'm going to drive everybody out. You are going to be in charge of the land. It's going to be yours. But that was conditioned. It was conditioned on them doing just that, driving the people out. Now the angel of the Lord comes along, and what does he say? You've not been driving them out. Now, if you think about it, the end of chapter 1 is just full of that. Over and over and over again, we saw that point made. They didn't drive these people out. They didn't drive these people out. They didn't drive those people out. They put them under tribute when they were strong and so forth. That's not the will of God. These people failed to do the will of God. And look at the response that God has to that, beginning in verse 3 of chapter 2. Therefore I also said, I will not drive them out before you, but they shall be thorns in your side, and their gods shall be a snare to you. And therein lies the problem, don't you think? That is that when you dwell among people who don't honor the God of heaven, when you're constantly in the presence of and the company of people who don't honor the God of heaven, what's going to happen? Well, in the book of 1 Corinthians chapter 15, verse 33, you may remember. You may remember what God said through Paul. Evil companionships corrupt good morals. Now, there are other expressions about that. In that chapter, what he's talking about is this. The people who are members of the church of God at Corinth had come to believe that Jesus was raised from the dead. So they believed in a resurrection, clearly, when they obeyed the gospel. But preachers and teachers came along who taught them something contrary to that. They said there is no resurrection. And so the people were disheartened. Now Paul comes along and he says, look out.
Evil companionships corrupt good morals. False teachers, if you stay around them, will lead you into false thinking. And that is exactly what God is warning the children of Israel is going to happen to them. So, in verse 4, chapter 2 of Judges, "So it was, when the angel of the Lord spoke these words to all the children of Israel, that the people lifted up their voices and wept. Then they called the name of that place Bochim, and they sacrificed there to the Lord." Now, why did they call it Bochim? Bochim means weeping. They named it for what they did there. When the angel of the Lord told them that God was no longer going to drive all those people out, that instead there were going to be a thorn in their side, and that their false gods would tempt them to go off into idolatry, it made the people weep. Verse 6, "And when Joshua had dismissed the people, the children of Israel sent each to his own inheritance to possess the land. So the people served the Lord all the days of Joshua and all the days of the elders who outlived Joshua, who had seen all the great works of the Lord which he had done for Israel." Joshua was a great leader. And a part of what made him that way was what can be seen in the last two chapters of the book that bears his name. He caused the leaders of the people to have underscored in their mind the importance of doing what God wants you to do. And when they did that, he promised them that they would be blessed because God had said so. But when they did not do that, then they would be cursed. They would have problems that would come into their lives. Well, we know the result. We've begun to see it. The people didn't drive everybody out in accord with God's will. And so what's beginning to happen or going to happen in this book? They're going to be cursed. They're going to have problems and difficulties because they failed to keep that covenant with God. But Joshua was effective. Even after his death, the men that served with him in leadership kept the children of Israel sound in their thinking. But now, beginning verse 8 of chapter 2 of Judges, we find a further report. "Now Joshua the son of Nun, the servant of the Lord, died when he was 110 years old. And they buried him within the border of his inheritance at Timnath-Heres in the mountains of Ephraim. When all that generation had been gathered to their fathers, another generation arose after them who did not know the Lord, nor the work which he had done for Israel." Now, in Scripture, knowing the Lord is much more than just having heard about him. You know, sometimes someone will say to me, "Do you know so-and-so? Because maybe he lives in the general area where I live." And I say, "Well, I don't really know him. I met him one time." Well, other people might say, "Yes, I know him. I met him." Well, no, to me, there's a difference between just meeting someone and really knowing them. And certainly that's true in Scripture. Knowing someone in Scripture is coming into an intimate relationship with that individual, or in this case, with God. What happened to the generation after Joshua had died and all the leaders who led with him? Well, the answer is they didn't know God. They never really came into an intimate relationship with God. And because of that, there is going to be a problem. They didn't know about his works. They did not realize that he was the one upon whom they depended. And therefore, they've got a real problem. And we're going to begin to see that. Verse 11, chapter 2 of Judges. "Then the children of Israel did evil in the sight of the Lord." Now remember the cycle we talked about in our previous program. We talked about how they were blessed by God, but then they began to go after false gods. Here they are. They're doing evil. Now listen to what it says. "And served the Baals." All right, now we need to think about this. Who are these Baals that we're talking about? Very, very important to know two characters in this area. Baal, and then the other one is Asherah.
sometimes you'll hear Baals, plural, and you'll hear a plural for Asherah as well. These two gods, or this is a god and this is a goddess, both of these have much to do with fertility. And so that, as you can imagine, is a part of their worship. That the people who worship Baal or that worship Asherah are going to be inclined to be involved in things they should not be, immoral acts. Acts that had to do with serving a fertility god or goddess. Now, in Scripture, sometimes you'll see places that have the name Baal in the place. And that indicates they're under Baal, and this is the town name. That will be a fairly common thing. Later, when we get way down in the Bible, we get to the times of Elijah. You may remember that Ahab was a follower of Baal because of what? Because of his wife Jezebel. And that prophets of Baal, some 450 of them, sat and ate at his table. Well, that's a disaster, as you very well know. And God was good to the people in that he had a great prophet, Elijah, and they were defeated. But these two names, very important as we go forward in our study. We're going to see them over and over again, so I thought it would be good to pause just a moment and hear that. So they serve the Baals. We already know where they're going. They're going into immoral activities. And they forsook the Lord God of their fathers, who had brought them out of the land of Egypt. And they followed other gods from among the gods of the people who were all around them. And they bowed down to them, and they provoked the Lord to anger. Remember? We talked about that. We know what's coming next. It's part of that cycle. And so here we go. They forsook the Lord and served Baal and the Asherahs. There's your plural for Asherah. That's all these fertility gods and goddesses became the object of their worship. And the anger of the Lord was hot against Israel. So he delivered them into the hands of plunderers who despoiled them. And he sold them into the hands of their enemies all around so that they could no longer stand before their enemies. Remember, that's the cycle. They were blessed, but they turned to false worship, rebelling against God. That rebellion led to God sending punishment, sending other nations to conquer them. And then we'll see later that they go on and follow the rest of the cycle as well. Look at verse 15 of chapter 2 of Judges. Wherever they went out, the hand of the Lord was against them for calamity, as the Lord had said and as the Lord had sworn to them. They were greatly distressed. Nevertheless, the Lord raised up judges who delivered them out of the hand of those who plundered them. Yet they would not listen to their judges, but they played the harlot with other gods. They bowed down to them. They turned quickly from the way in which their fathers walked and obeying the commandments of the Lord. They did not do so. So again, think about the cycle. And boy, we're actually going all the way around and starting back again, aren't we? They start with blessings. They're pursuing God. They're doing His will. They become blessed to the point of being, we're going to use the word fat, not in the sense necessarily that they're overweight, but fat in that they become at ease and they're lazy and they don't really follow God. They don't even know God in an intimate sense of the word. And so in place of that, they begin to put in other gods from the people around them. And unfortunately, as we will see from time to time in Scripture, they gave credit to those gods for being the source of their blessings. By the time you get to the book of Jeremiah, the people of Judah actually told God, "You're not the one that helps us. We're going to turn to the one that do help us." And they were talking about the false gods. And of course, God sent them away that time into 70 years of captivity. So that cycle is something that doesn't just end with the book of Judges. Instead, it goes on and on throughout. All right. So they're blessed. They become complacent, and they begin to serve other gods. And then when they begin to serve other gods, then God ultimately sends someone to conquer them,
They are persecuted. They suffer under them. They begin to cry out. And when they cry out, watch this, God still loves them. That's something, isn't it? They have rebelled against him over and over and over again, but God still loves them. How do I know? Because when they cry out, God answers their cry. And so he sends a deliverer in this book called a judge. That judge delivers them out of their captivity. And when they are delivered out of their captivity, they receive the blessings of God. They may live for a number of years, and we'll see records of that later in the book, maybe 40 or even 80 years in peace. But ultimately, they'll get fat again. They'll forget what their fathers had taught them about the love of God and about how God blesses them. They'll go out and pursue false gods, and when they do, God's going to get angry, and here come the plunderers. And so we're going right around the cycle, and we actually made the first cycle, and we're on into the second under this description that we have just seen. Verse 17 of chapter 2, "Yet they would not listen to their judges, but they played the harlot with other gods and bowed down to them. They turned quickly from the way in which their fathers walked. In obeying the commandments of the Lord, they did not do so. And when the Lord raised up judges for them, the Lord was with the judge and delivered them out of the hand of their enemies all the days of the judge. For the Lord was moved to pity by their groaning because of those who oppressed them and harassed them." So see, that's exactly what we've been talking about. God had compassion on them. He loved them. And because he loved them, he sent a judge. And the judge delivered them. And as long as the judge lived, the people were at rest because they continued to serve God, I would propose to you. Unfortunately, they did not continue in that vein very long. Verse 19, "It came to pass when the judge was dead that they reverted and behaved more corruptly than their fathers by following other gods to serve them and bow down to them. They did not cease from their own doings, nor from their stubborn way. Then the anger of the Lord was hot against Israel, and he said, because this nation has transgressed my covenant, which I commanded their fathers, and has not heeded my voice, I will no longer drive out before them any of the nations which Joshua left when he died, so that through them I may test Israel, whether they will keep the ways of the Lord to walk in them as their fathers kept them or not. Therefore, the Lord left those nations without driving them out immediately, nor did he deliver them into the hands of Joshua." That's a very, very significant idea. We want to pick up with that again when we meet the next time.

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Gary McDade, and I'll be your speaker for the program today. This program is brought to you by the Tiftonia Church of Christ in Chattanooga, Tennessee. We're located at the intersection of I-24 and Browns Ferry Road. If you'd like to write to us, the address is 159 Browns Ferry Road, Chattanooga, Tennessee, 37419. Also, if you would like directions to the building via the web, the church's website is TiftoniaChurchOfChrist.com. There you'll see directions to the building, and also you'll see our service times. And you're certainly welcome every time we meet. If you'd like to communicate with us, there's a way for you to send us an email there on the church's website. Thank you for being with us today. I hope you'll get your Bible and settle back and study with us for a few minutes as we look at the topic today for our study. The title of the lesson is, from Matthew chapter 12 and verse 30, "He that is not with me is against me." In this sentence, Jesus is letting us know that we cannot be neutral when it comes to Jesus Christ. No one can. A person may certainly be indifferent, he may be against Christ, or he may be with him. And that's what we want everyone to do. And that's what he wanted, is to be with him. But it's an either-or situation. There is no gray middle ground. We're either with him or we are against him. Let me notice with you as we begin how sometimes people are and want to be about Christ. They want to be lackadaisical. Do you know that's an actual word, lackadaisical? In the dictionary about it, it says lacking in enthusiasm, lethargic. We cannot be lackadaisical when it comes to Jesus Christ, lacking in enthusiasm or lethargic about him. There's a verse of scripture that the Apostle Paul penned that causes us to say that. It's found in his writing to the preacher Titus in the book of Titus in the second chapter in verse 2, in the second chapter at verse 11, Titus 2, 11. And I'd like to read from there down to about verse 15 if we might. Paul writes to Titus, "The grace of God that bringeth salvation has appeared to all men, teaching us that denying ungodliness and worldly lusts, we should live soberly, righteously, and godly in this present world, looking for that blessed hope and the glorious appearing of the great God and our Savior, Jesus Christ, who gave himself for us, that he might redeem us from all iniquity and purify unto himself a peculiar people, zealous of good works. These things speak and exhort and rebuke with all authority. Let no man despise thee." Here the Apostle Paul sees a Christian as a person who has been brought out of darkness and into light, who is looking for that glorious hope of salvation that is to be found in Jesus Christ. And you notice in regard to this, he says that he has purified us unto himself a peculiar people, zealous of good works. Zeal means enthusiasm for good works. It would be correct to say that Christians are a zealous people. Therefore, as followers of Christ, we cannot be lackadaisical, that is, lacking in enthusiasm or lethargic when it comes to Christ and what he wants us to be doing in this world. We're either with him or we are against him. To be with him means we're going to be enthusiastic about what Jesus wants us to be. Also, there's another word. It's the word lukewarm. It means neither cold nor hot. Today you'll find that that is the case. It was also true in Laodicea in the first century. Now, Laodicea is one of those seven churches in Asia that is addressed by our Lord in the book of Revelation. And he writes to them in the book of Revelation chapter 3, verse 14 to 22, about their condition of heart, about their manner of life, their lifestyle. When it came to him, they were lukewarm, neither cold nor hot. Let's see how Jesus addressed a group of Christians that found that to be a characteristic. Here in verse 14 he says, "And unto the angel," or the messenger, "of the church of the Laodiceans write, These things saith the Amen, the faithful and true witness, the beginning of the creation of God. I know thy works, that thou art neither cold nor hot. I would that thou wert cold or hot. So then, because thou art lukewarm and neither cold nor hot,
I will spew thee out of my

my mouth. Because thou sayest, I am rich and increased with goods and have need of nothing, and knowest not that thou art wretched and miserable and poor and blind and naked, I counsel thee to buy of me gold tried in the fire, that thou mayest be rich, and white raiment, that thou mayest be clothed, and that the shame of thy nakedness do not appear, and anoint thine eyes with eye salve, that thou mayest see. As many as I love, I rebuke and chasten. Be zealous, therefore, and repent. Behold, I stand at the door and knock. If any man will hear my voice and open the door, I will come into him and sup with him, and he with me. To him that overcometh will I grant to sit with me in my throne, even as I also overcame and am set down with my Father in his throne. He that hath an ear to hear, let him hear what the Spirit saith unto the churches. Well, again, you'll notice the church at Laodicea was lukewarm. What does that mean? They were lacking in zeal. And Jesus said what they needed to do is turn that around. Be zealous, therefore, and repent. Be enthusiastic about the things of God. They needed to repent of that lukewarm attitude that characterized them. Now, often we'll point out that he would spew them out of their mouth in verse 16, and that's very graphic, and it's not very tasteful either. He's not talking about just spewing out water. It makes him sick at his stomach to observe that someone for whom he died, that he redeemed from past sins, that he set into the church, that here you'll find this person is now lukewarm. He's neither cold, nor is he or she hot. It makes Jesus sick, makes him want to vomit, to realize that there are some of his followers who could be like that. And it's true, they could be. So he says the solution is repent, be zealous therefore, and repent. And then there's a third word I'd like to notice with you as we look at the way sometimes Jesus is treated and viewed by those in the world. We've seen that there is a lackadaisical attitude toward him, a lukewarm attitude, but then also it is the case that sometimes people simply are lazy about Christ. That is, they don't exhibit any energy when it comes to the things of Christ. Again, Paul wrote about this in the book of Ephesians, this time chapter 2, in verses 8 through 10. And here he describes what a Christian is. Notice, this is the book of Ephesians, chapter 2, verse 8 through 10. He says, "For by grace are ye saved through faith, and that not of yourselves. It is the gift of God, not of works, lest any man should boast." And then he says, "For we are his workmanship, created in Christ Jesus unto good works, which God hath before ordained that ye should walk in them." So when we're talking about this enthusiasm, this zealousness, when we're talking about being the workmanship of Christ and we've been ordained to produce good works, you notice he says we should walk in them. And that is a metaphor that is often used in the New Testament to describe Christianity as a way of life. Sometimes we talk about a walk of life. It's something we continue in, we persist in, we pursue. We are to continue and persist and to pursue the works that the Lord would have us to do. You remember on other occasions how Jesus said, "You are the salt of the earth. But if the salt have lost his savor, wherewith shall it be salted? It is thenceforth good for nothing but to be cast out and to be trodden under foot of men. You are the light of the world. A city that is set on a hill cannot be hid. Neither do men light a candle and put it under a bushel, but on a candlestick, that it may give light to all that are in the house. Let your light so shine before men that they may see your good works and glorify your Father which is in heaven." That's Matthew 5, verse 13 to 16. So when it comes to Jesus Christ, we can't be neutral about Christ. We can't be lethargic. We can't be lackadaisical. We can't be lukewarm. And we certainly cannot be lazy. Well, sometimes we think about our high calling in Christ Jesus. It is indeed a high calling because it is a calling to serve our Master, Jesus Christ. So many times what we observe on the part of Christians today is they don't want to go to hell, that's for sure. Place of outer darkness where there's weeping and gnashing of teeth, Matthew 25, verse 30. I'd like to go to heaven, but they're really not that much interested in putting Christ as Lord in their life. You know, if we put Christ as Lord in our life, then we crucify ourselves to Christ and we put him on his throne. But if we don't do that, it's the other way around. Paul wrote about that also in Galatians 2 and verse 20 when he said, "For I am crucified with Christ,
Nevertheless, I live. Yet not I, but Christ liveth in me. And the life which I now live in the flesh, I live by the faith of the Son of God, who loved me and gave himself for me. Galatians 2:20. So there you'll find if a person is putting himself on the throne, then in effect he's leaving Christ on the cross. He's not being crucified with Christ. Everybody has a cross and a throne in his and her life. And either Jesus Christ is enthroned, where he is now at the right hand of God the Father, and thereby enthroned in our hearts and lives, and we are crucified with him, that is, sacrificing whatever we need to sacrifice in this life to put Jesus first, to be with him. Or else, we're on a throne, and Christ is on the cross. Well, I hope you'll think about that and realize today when we look at the subject, he that is not with me is against me, that Jesus wants us to see that very clearly, that no one can be neutral when it comes to Christ. Oh, it's true that most of the people in the world are opposed to Christ. Many are ignorant of Christ. Some who are Christians are trying to be neutral about him, but they're either lackadaisical, lukewarm, or lazy, or some of those other modifiers that we looked at. At least you see the problem. When we need to be zealous and enthusiastic about the things of Christ in order to be pleasing with him. If we're not with him, we are against him. And now let's take notice of Jesus Christ our Lord. I think it's necessary for us really to think about who Jesus is, to find what he means to us. And the more we study about Christ, the more he means to us. There's a song that we sing in worship entitled, More About Jesus. And the lyrics are, More About Jesus Would I Know. And then the lyrics continue to emphasize ways in which we want to know more about Christ. When we have a Sunday school opportunity in the local church, we have an opportunity to learn more about Christ. When we meet on Sunday night, as we do at Tiftonia at 6, we have an opportunity to learn more about Christ. When we meet at 7 p.m. on Wednesday for Bible study, that's an opportunity to learn more about Christ. When we arise early in the morning before we begin our day and open our Bible and read a passage of Scripture or two before we get off to our fast-paced lives, we're wanting to learn more about Christ. When we come home in the evening and sit down with our family and say, hey, let's read a passage out of the Bible together. We're wanting to learn more about Jesus Christ. Before we pillow our heads, when we recite those favorite passages that so encourage and thrill us, before we retire or read verses out of the Bible, we're wanting to know more about Jesus Christ. And ladies and gentlemen, brethren and friends, the more we learn about Christ, the more his statement in Matthew 12:30 makes sense and retains value to us. Where Jesus said, he that is not with me is against me. We want to be with him so that it could never be said of us that we are against him. Let's take a look at Jesus Christ our Lord and consider a few passages of Scripture in this connection. In Ephesians chapter 4 and verse 5, we learn that there is one Lord. There are not many lords. There is one Lord, the Lord Jesus Christ. Of his nature and of his background, Micah writes about it in Micah chapter 5 and verse 2. He says this about Jesus Christ. This is a prophecy of Christ, Micah 5:2. He says, But thou, Bethlehem Ephratah, though thou be little among the thousands of Judah, yet out of thee shall come forth unto me he that is to be ruler in Israel, whose goings forth have been from old, from everlasting. Jesus Christ did not begin in Bethlehem. That's where he was born, as Micah 5:2 declares. But his goings forth, they have been from old, from everlasting. Also notice with me, if you will, Romans chapter 14, verse 7 through 12. We're seeing information that will help us know that we want to be with Christ and that he that is not with me is indeed against me. Lords. For to this end Christ both died and rose and revived, that he might be Lord both of the dead and of the living. But why dost thou judge thy brother? Or why dost thou set at naught thy brother? For we shall all stand before the judgment seat of Christ. For it is written, As I live, saith the Lord, every knee shall bow to me, and every tongue shall confess to God. Isaiah 45:23. So then every one of us shall give account of himself unto God.
Did you get that last part? Every knee will bow and every tongue will confess. Jesus said, he that is not with me is against me. Today, we may want to be neutral about him or we may want to be against him, but a time is coming, the day of judgment mentioned by Paul there in Romans 14, when we will bow our knee, everyone will, and every tongue will confess that Jesus Christ is Lord to the glory of God the Father. I don't know about you. I think I do, but I don't really know about you, but I know about me. That motivates me to want to be enthusiastic and zealous about the things of Christ, about the fact that I'm a redeemed sinner in Christ, bought with the blood of Christ, placed into the body of Christ, which is the church of Christ. Acts 2:47 and Romans 16 at verse 16. So Jesus Christ is our Lord. Another verse on that, and then I think we will have covered that point pretty adequately. The book of Philippians, chapter 2. May I read verses 1 through 13 to us? If there be therefore any consolation in Christ, if any comfort of love, if any fellowship of the Spirit, if any bowels and mercies, fulfill ye my joy, that ye be like-minded, having the same love, of one accord, of one mind. Let nothing be done through strife or vainglory, but in lowliness of mind let each esteem other better than themselves. Look not every one on his own things, but every one also on the things of others. Let this mind be in you, which was also in Christ Jesus, who, being in the form of God, thought it not robbery to be equal with God, but made himself of no reputation, and took upon him the form of a servant, and was made in the likeness of men. And being found in fashion as a man, he humbled himself, and became obedient unto death, even the death of the cross. Wherefore, God also hath highly exalted him, and given him a name which is above every name, that at the name of Jesus every knee should bow of things in heaven and things in earth and things under the earth, and that every tongue should confess that Jesus Christ is Lord, to the glory of God the Father. Wherefore, my beloved, as ye have always obeyed, not as in my presence only, but now much more in my absence, work out your own salvation with fear and trembling. For it is God which worketh in you both to will and to do of his good pleasure. These passages in the book of Philippians let us know about Jesus Christ being our Lord, what he sacrificed for us, and how that he is great, and his name is above every name. Verse 9. We need to have a response to that and a reaction to that. It's not one of neutrality, or it's not one of partial interest, but it should be one where we are for him, we are with him, we are enthusiastic about him being our Lord, and we are zealous concerning his cause. Notice that Christ is our Lord, but also, have you ever thought of this? Christ is also our life. I alluded to that a little bit earlier, but let's get a little more specific about it by looking at the book of Colossians and read the opening four verses in the book of Colossians. Colossians chapter 3, verses 1 through 4. Christ is our life. Paul writes, "If ye then be risen with Christ, seek those things which are above, where Christ sitteth on the right hand of God. Set your affections, that is, your interests, on things above and not on things on the earth. For ye are dead, and your life is hid with Christ in God. When Christ, who is our life, shall appear, then shall ye also appear with him in glory." What did Paul say to the Christian? Christ is our life. What is our life about? Many times when we describe our life, we'll talk about our occupation. That is what we do for a living. Or our avocation, what we love to do. Maybe sports or some other event that brings us a lot of gratification and satisfaction in our pastimes. But what is really the life of a Christian? In a word, it is Christ. Christ is our life. I think probably we need to go there first more than we do. Instead of mentioning our job and our pleasure first, we need to go to Christ more. Might help somebody to see it. But somebody says, "What is it that you do?" Well, Christ is my life. What do you mean Christ is your life? Because most people, really, they are CEO Christians. What do you mean CEO? Well, they go to church Christmas and Easter only, CEO Christians, and they think they're fine, just like they're a CEO of the corporation by going twice a year.
And that's what they think about it. But Christ should be our life, not just something that we know about, not just a person that we've heard of and we know something about him, but he's our life. And Paul does a great job in explaining that in Colossians 3, verses 1 through 4. And then also in Matthew chapter 28, our Lord Jesus Christ says, "Lo, I'm with you always, even to the end of the world. Amen." You know that passage and a correlated passage in the book of Hebrews, Hebrews chapter 13, verse 4 and 5, should bring everyone in times of happiness and joy and in times of sorrow and sadness. It should bring us close to Christ. We should be able to recognize he's really our life. He said, "I'll never leave you there. I'll be with you always." The passage in Hebrews 13, 4 and 5 says, in verse 5, let's read, "Let your conversation or manner of life be without covetousness or greediness, and be content with such things as ye have. For he hath said, I will never leave thee nor forsake thee." And then verse 6, "So that we may boldly say, the Lord is my helper. I will not fear what man shall do unto me." Christ is our life. To think about the fact that we want to be with him, that means he's our life, and we're so privileged to have him in our life and for him to be with us in life. And then also, there's a passage in Daniel I want to mention to you just briefly. I hope you will recall this narrative in Daniel, the third chapter. In Daniel chapter 3, three of the Hebrew youths, they are Hananiah, Azariah, and Mishael. But you remember that the Persians couldn't say their names. The Babylonians couldn't say their names. So they referred to them as, and they're more famously known as, Shadrach, Meshach, and Abednego. Do you remember in the third chapter of Daniel, when Nebuchadnezzar built that tower about 90 feet tall, about 9 feet wide? Probably some kind of an obelisk like the Washington Monument. I don't know exactly what it looked like, but we're given the dimensions, about 9 feet wide and 90 feet tall. And there, when people saw this gold, it was gold, not like the stone of the Washington Monument, but gold, probably overlaid with gold. When everyone would hear the sounds of various instruments of music that would signal the time to do this, they were to bow down and worship that golden image that Nebuchadnezzar had made. But guess what? You already know, Shadrach, Meshach, and Abednego would not bow down nor worship the image. They're called before Nebuchadnezzar in recognition of the fact that they would not. And he gave them a break. He said, "You know, I'll give you the opportunity to do that." And they said, "You can give us that opportunity if you'd like, but we're not going to bow down to this idol. We worship the Lord God." That made Nebuchadnezzar so angry. They had a furnace. It was raging 7 times hotter than normal. And they took Shadrach, Meshach, and Abednego, and they bound them hand and foot. And the men cast them into the fire. And the fire was so hot that it burned up the people who cast Shadrach, Meshach, and Abednego into the fire. And I like their attitude that they had, that is presented in verses 17 and 18 of Daniel 3, where they say to Nebuchadnezzar, "If it be so, our God whom we serve is able to deliver us from the burning fiery furnace, and he will deliver us out of thine hand, O king. But if not, be it known unto thee, O king, that we will not serve thy gods nor worship the golden image which thou hast set up." And with that, they're cast into the fire. Do you remember that that fire was in such a position that Nebuchadnezzar could see into it from where he sat? And he saw three men walking around unbound, and one like unto the Son of God. That's Daniel 3 in verse 25. Here you'll have a pre-incarnate appearance of Jesus Christ with Shadrach, Meshach, and Abednego, illustrating our point that the Lord is with us. Now, they realized that they might perish in the flames, but if they were spared, they would be spared. Whichever way it went, they knew this. They were going to have no other Lord than Jesus Christ. They were going to lead no other life than the life he wanted them to live. And then in the third place today, I want to notice with you that Christ is our leader. Paul says, "Be ye followers of me, even as I also am of Jesus Christ." 1 Corinthians 11, verse 1. And Jesus himself states in John 14, at verse 6, "I am the way, the truth, and the life. No man cometh unto the Father but by me."
And in 1 Peter chapter 2, you may remember reading in the books of Peter how he's on the same subject and states this in verses 12 to 15. He says, 1 Peter chapter 2, verse 12 to 15, having your conversation honest, not just talking about the way you speak, but this word conversation translates a word that means your entire manner of life, honest among the Gentiles, that whereas they speak evil against you as evildoers, they may, by your good works, which they shall behold, glorify God in the day of visitation. Submit yourselves, therefore, to every ordinance of man for the Lord's sake, whether it be to the king as supreme, or unto governors, as unto them that are sent by him for the punishment of evildoers, and for the praise of them that do well. For so is the will of God, that with well-doing he may put to silence the ignorance of foolish men, as free, not using your liberty as a cloak of maliciousness, but as servants of the living God. Honor all men, love the brotherhood, fear God, and honor the king. You'll notice down in the passage of Scripture too, in the interest of time, he says concerning Christ, for even hereunto were ye called, because Christ also suffered for us, leaving us an example that we should follow in his steps. So Jesus Christ is our Lord and is to be the Lord of our life. He is our life and he is also our leader. We actually follow in his steps. Resultingly, ladies and gentlemen, we should learn of him, John 6:44, as it is written in the prophets, they shall be all taught of God. Therefore, every man that hath heard and hath learned of the Father cometh unto me. We need to look to him. In Hebrews 12:1, we read 1 and 2, looking unto Jesus, the author and finisher of our faith, who for the joy that was set before him endured the cross, despising the shame, and is set down at the right hand of the majesty on high. We want to be looking to Christ and the manner in which we live, because from our study today, we've only spent a few minutes in the Bible, I believe we've given conclusive evidence that shows we cannot be neutral about Jesus Christ. We must be for him. So our passage in Matthew 12:30, where Jesus said, he that is not with me is against me, and he that gathereth not with me scattereth abroad. He's talking about a particular he. Who is it? He that is not with me. What about that person? He is against me. The one that is with him is the one that will be blessed by him eternally. Today, if you're not a Christian, I'd like to tell you there are 5 steps of faith in the plan of salvation, Romans 4 and verse 12. They consist of hearing and believing the word of God, steps 1 and 2. Romans 10 and 17, faith cometh by hearing, and hearing by the word of God. Another step of faith is to repent of sins. Paul reminds us in Romans 2:4, the goodness of God leadeth thee to repentance. And then a 4th step is confession of faith in Christ. With the heart man believeth unto righteousness, and with the mouth confession is made unto salvation. The 5th step is baptism. That puts us into Christ, Romans 6 and verse 3. Know ye not that so many of us as were baptized into Jesus Christ were baptized into his death? Therefore we are buried with him by baptism into death, that like as Christ was raised up from the dead by the glory of the Father, even so we also should walk in newness of life. We have a new life because the Lord adds us to his church when we are baptized, Acts 2:47. And that church is easily identified in the New Testament as the church of Christ. You can read it in Romans 16 at verse 16. I want to thank you so very kindly for being with us today. I certainly look forward to these opportunities to be with you in this way and trust that you're edified and built up in your faith by our study. Please rejoin us for the everlasting gospel when we meet again and study the Word of God. Thank you so much for being with us today. The everlasting gospel is brought to you by the Tiftonia Church of Christ in Chattanooga, Tennessee. You're cordially invited to attend our services at 159 Browns Ferry Road, located at the intersection of I-24 and Browns Ferry Road. If you'd like to write to us, the address is 159 Browns Ferry Road, Chattanooga, Tennessee, 37419. Also, if you would like directions to the building via the web, the church's website is TiftoniaChurchOfChrist.com. There you'll see directions to the building, and also you'll see our service times. And you're certainly welcome every time we meet. If you'd like to communicate with us, there's a way for you to send us an email there on the church's website. Thank you for being with us today.

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2: Welcome to the News Today, the program where you will always find good news, no matter what else is happening in the world. I'm Jim Dearman, your host for Good News Today. Thanks so much for joining us again here in the Good News Room, where we take you back in time with our surroundings and back to the timeless Word of God with our teaching. And today we come to the New Testament passage in 1 Peter chapter 4 for our scripture reading and study. We'll look at the first five verses of 1 Peter chapter 4. So we encourage you to get your Bibles and have them open, ready to study along with us when we get to that passage in just a moment after I tell you what else is coming up on today's program. We have begun a series revisiting some excellent material that we aired a few years back by Kyle Butt, produced by our good friends at World Video Bible School, a series on God. The first one, Who is God? Is there a God? And this one is entitled, Who is God? Who is God? And in this brief but very powerful segment, Kyle deals with man's spirit, the fact that man's spirit is given by God, that man is created in God's image. And he concludes with a question about forming a relationship with God who loves you more than anyone else. So that's coming your way after our devotional time. And then it's another challenges segment with Stephen Hall, and a very excellent study of types and antitypes. One of the great proofs, really, of the inspiration of Scripture, the study of types and antitypes. And I know you will enjoy that. And our G&T Q&A today, the question, when we get to heaven, will it be possible to sin and be cast out? We'll look at that, as always, from the Word of God. Again, we appreciate your being with us. Hope you have your Bibles open now and that you're ready to read along and study along with us from 1 Peter chapter 4, verses 1 through 5, where Peter writes, "Therefore, since Christ suffered for us in the flesh, arm yourselves also with the same mind. For he who has suffered in the flesh has ceased from sin, that he no longer should live the rest of his time in the flesh for the lusts of men, but for the will of God. For we have spent enough of our past lifetime in doing the will of the Gentiles when we walked in lewdness, lust, drunkenness, revelries, drinking parties, and abominable idolatries. In regard to these, they think it strange that you do not run with them in the same flood of dissipation, speaking evil of you. They will give an account to him who is ready to judge the living and the dead."

0: We are back for the study portion of our devotional time. We're looking today at 1 Peter chapter 4, verses 1 through 5, and verse 1 begins with a therefore, and as we've said before, sometimes when you see therefore, or each time you see therefore, need to see what it's there for. In other words, it takes us back to something that has gone before. The context here is a context concerning suffering and the persecution that Christians would be enduring and were enduring at this time. If you go back to chapter 3 and verse 18, for Christ also suffered once for sins, the just for the unjust, that he might bring us to God, being put to death in the flesh, but made alive by the Spirit. Speaking of Christ's suffering. Then you drop down to our first verse of chapter 4, therefore, since Christ suffered. So it really ties us back to verse 18 of chapter 3 specifically and that context. Therefore, since Christ suffered for us in the flesh, Peter writes, arm yourselves also with the same mind. In other words, determine that you are going to be willing to suffer in the flesh if need be. And that's what he's encouraging these Christians and thus Christians for all time to come, because persecution comes to every Christian in some form or another. Now, it doesn't come in fleshly persecution in terms of threatening one's life necessarily, though certainly that has happened and is still happening in some parts of our world. But all who desire to live godly in Christ Jesus, Paul wrote in 2 Timothy 3:12, will suffer persecution, but it may take different forms. It may be the form of verbal persecution, ridicule, and in fact, we're going to talk about that form of persecution in this very text here in 1 Peter chapter 4. But arm yourselves, determine that your faith is going to be strong enough, mature enough, your love is going to be deep enough for God and Christ, that you will be prepared to suffer. After all, Christ suffered in the flesh for us, Peter reminds us. So arm yourself with the same mind. For he, and then he adds something that's interesting here, for he who has suffered in the flesh has ceased from sin. Now, what does he mean? He who has suffered in the flesh has ceased from sin. We cannot be sinless, can we? No. We're human beings, and so despite our best efforts, we will inadvertently fall short at times. That's why we have the blood of Christ that continues to cleanse the Christian as he continues to walk in the light, as God is in the light, and he confesses his sins regularly through the privilege of prayer to God the Father through Jesus Christ, the mediator and high priest. But What could Peter mean then? He who has suffered in the flesh has ceased from sin. The idea seems to be that the lesser temptations associated with sin, if we have matured and grown as Christians to a point where we would be willing to suffer physically, even die, for the cause of Christ, then is sin going to have the same appeal to us that perhaps it once had when we were still babes in Christ, still growing toward more maturity? Well, I think that's what Peter conveys here, that if you apply yourself to growth in Christ to the point that you know that if your life were threatened, if you were threatened with physical violence, that you would bear that suffering even unto death rather than to deny Christ. If you reach that point where you actually suffer in the flesh, then sin doesn't have the hold, the appeal to you that it might once have had when you were still in more of a growing stage. Well, what that tells us, that being the case, is that we need to apply ourselves to that kind of growth, because we're going to be much more joyful. We're going to be more peaceful. We're going to have more joy, more peace, the more we grow in Christ. In fact, this same writer, Peter, in 2 Peter 3:18, admonishes, but grow in the grace and the knowledge of our Lord and Savior Jesus Christ. In this first epistle, remember at chapter 2, verse 1 beginning, therefore laying aside all malice, all deceit, hypocrisy, envy, and all evil speaking, as newborn babes desire the pure milk of the Word, that you may grow thereby. Grow thereby. To what point, Peter? To the point that you'd be willing to suffer and die for Christ. And if so, then sin is not going to trouble you as it once did. Doesn't mean you're not going to fall short from time to time, because you are a human being. But the same temptations that might once have overthrown you are not going to bother you at all the more you grow in Christ. Now, in verse 2, that he no longer should live the rest of his time, the one who suffered in the flesh, has ceased from sin, that he no longer should live the rest of his time in the flesh for the lust of man, but for the will of God. He's put all that behind him. Those things don't appeal to him as they once did, the one who is in Christ now and who has grown to the point of suffering in the flesh. He goes on in verse 3, for we have spent enough of our past lifetime in doing the will of the Gentiles. Well, that's an ironic statement. Any time is too much time. That's Peter's point, obviously. In other words, we lived that way, never should have, but we did. But we walked in lewdness, lust, drunkenness, revelries, drinking parties, and abominable idolatries. In other words, the worship of idols. Now, how do those in the world feel about you if you've come away from those things? Peter writes next in verse 4. In regard to these activities, in other words, the lust, that's an inward sin. The lewdness indicates the actual action itself, drunkenness, revelries, these parties, the drinking, all of that. If that was a part of your life and you've come away from it and you're now in Christ, how do those with whom you used to associate in those things, how do they feel about you? Well, verse 4 tells us, in regard to these, they think, that is those who are still involved in these kinds of activities, they think it's strange that you do not run with them in the same flood of dissipation, speaking evil of you. There's your persecution in the form of ridicule. They're going to ridicule you, but you've got to stand despite the ridicule. And he adds in verse 5, they will give an account to him who is ready to judge the living and the dead. In other words, that's a reference to the final judgment. So let's arm ourselves with the same mind that Christ had, the mind to suffer, the willingness to suffer. That's all the time we have for our devotional time. Right now it is time for the segment we previewed earlier, another segment in the excellent series about God with Kyle Butt.
1: Who is God? You know, people have asked that question for years. Who is God? Some people say that God's a life force that drives the world. Others, they say that God's a personal being. Still, others believe that the idea of God is made up by people who want to control people with something like religion. Who is God? Let's explore that question. When we think about humans, we think about their personality. This person is kind, that person is mean, this person is shy. What do we mean by personality? You see, there's something inside each person that does the thinking. It's the part of us that decides where to go, the part that determines what to say, how to act, who we are. Many people refer to that part of us as our spirit. You see, the human spirit couldn't have evolved over millions of years from nature. There's no natural process that can produce a spirit, a conscious mind. Humans must have received our spirit from somewhere other than nature. And that's where the concept of God fits in. Only a thinking being could create other beings who think. Only a spirit could create people with spirits or minds. Humans are made in the image of God. That means that they have a spirit, a personality, like their creator. The creator is a spirit. He's not a ghost or a transparent apparition, but he's the ultimate mind. He's the personality behind all creation. He's the mind who knows everything. While he doesn't have a physical body that we can see, he does have a personality and a mind that we can connect with. The picture of this personal God, it's found in the record of his loving word. Through his word, we can learn that God is a person who loves his created beings. He cares for humans. He wants them to achieve greatness. In fact, we learn that this eternal God is kind, he's merciful, he's forgiving, he's righteous, he's just. We also learn that he desires to form a relationship with each and every human that he creates. Since he made every person in his own image, he loves each person, and he wants to be loved by them. Isn't it time you began to form a relationship with a person in your life who cares more about you than anyone else? Your Creator.
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0: Well, we certainly look forward to more of those excellent segments with Kyle Budd. Excellent series on God. Who is God? We look forward to more from Kyle. And our good friends at World Video Bible School produce that excellent series, and we appreciate their allowing us to feature it here on Good News Today. We appreciate the challenges segment that Stephen Hall does for us, and he does an excellent job. And today is no exception. He's coming up after we take a brief information break because we do want to hear from you. We'll be right back. You may have questions or comments about Good News Today. 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
0: 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That's GNT, Good News Today, TV, gnttv.org. And while you're there, sign our guest book and let us know how you are receiving the Good News Today program. We would really appreciate having that information. Speaking of information, if you were with us previously, you know that we talked about the importance of productive Bible study, and we dealt with a question about how one might improve one's Bible study, make it more productive. And we offered just a brief set of rules of interpretation and Bible study, and just a short list, but inclusive enough to be helpful to you in your Bible study. And if you'd like for us to send you that list of rules of Bible study and Bible interpretation, just use our mailing address or send us an email and tell us you would like to receive it, or give us a call at our toll-free number and just say, send me the rules for Bible study, and we'll be delighted to do that. No obligation whatsoever. It's absolutely free. So let us know if you'd like to receive that. Right now it is time for the Excellent Challenges segment that we mentioned earlier with Stephen Hall as he deals with types and antitypes. Here's Stephen.
4: In his inspired letter to the Colossians, the Apostle Paul wrote about many of the commands revealed under the law of Moses. He wrote, things which are a mere shadow of what is to come, but the substance belongs to Christ, Colossians 2 and verse 17. This same idea is found in the book of Hebrews, Hebrews 10 verse 1. For the law, since it has only a shadow of good things to come, and not the very form of things. And in reference to the tabernacle of the Old Testament, the Hebrews writer wrote about the Levitical priests who served, when he wrote of a copy and shadow of heavenly things, Hebrews 8 and verse 5. Well, are you having a challenge understanding what a type, a shadow, a copy, or an antitype is? Well, notice the term shadow means a reflection, a phantom, or a silhouette. The Greek type, or the word type in the Greek, is translated from the Greek tupos, which means to strike an object. So the impression left by such a strike reflects the antitype. For example, in Romans 5, verse 14, we read that Adam is spoken of as a type of him who was to come, who is Christ. Now, a type is essentially a prefiguring of something futuristic of itself. It may be a person, an institution, an office, an action, or an event by means which some truth was divinely foreshadowed by God and written down in the Old Testament. And whatever the type represented, prefigured what is known as the antitype. Paul wrote that those things that were written aforetime were written for our learning, Romans 15, verse 4. And that many of the examples in the Old Testament happened to teach us today many lessons, 1 Corinthians chapter 10, verses 11 through 13. It has been said, the Old Testament is the New Testament concealed, and the New Testament is the Old Testament revealed. For example, the Bible teaches that God brought the universal flood, even though the vast majority were not prepared, 2 Peter 2, verse 5. But yet God gave forewarning to the people through the preaching of Noah, a type or shadow of the gospel of Christ. Noah's generation was one of absolute chaos. Yet Jesus noted during this time that they were eating and drinking, they were marrying and giving in marriage, Matthew 24, 38. So the lesson for us is that the earth can be filled with all sorts of violence, and man's imagination can be set on evil. Yet all the institutions of society, family, marriage, and so on can still be functioning. So let us not deceive ourselves into thinking that the Lord will only come when the world is on the verge of self-destruction. In the type and antitype, the promised judgment will arrive, yet there are no signs of such impending doom. But thankfully, because of types and antitypes, we can understand the Scriptures in a clearer way. We can be warned and heed the warnings by the knowledge that they provide. And it would behoove us to study our Bibles and to learn the vast lessons that God has provided through types and antitypes.
0: As we said earlier, you know, the study of types and antitypes is just a great proof, one of the great proofs, many proofs, of the inspiration of Scripture. What a beautiful study that is. And our thanks to Stephen Hall for that excellent segment. Coming up, it's our final segment. It's our G&T Q&A. Remember, we previewed the question earlier, when we get to heaven, will it be possible to sin and be cast out? We'll deal with that after we take another brief information break. You may have questions or comments about Good News Today. We'd like to hear from you. Or, if you would like to receive free Bible study materials, please contact us. Our mailing address is Good News Today, P.O. 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
0: 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We'd like to hear from you. Hearing from our viewers is always good news to us. Well, again, we do want you to take advantage of the contact information. Of course, our Bible correspondence course is something that we would really like for you to consider, as literally hundreds have done so already. 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GNTTV.org is the website, and our programs are archived there as well, so you can see our programs there. 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You'll see the little yellow app there, and you can download that to your smart device, and then you can watch the entire program if you desire, or our segments are separated there, like the Challenges segment with Stephen Hall or David Smith's Be Ready Always, etc. All of those are separated there. So if you want to watch, if you've got 3 or 4 minutes and just want to watch one segment, just watch it right there on your smart device. So be sure and download that app and tell others about that as well. Well, as we mentioned earlier, our G&T Q&A, our question today, when we get to heaven, will it be possible to sin and be cast out? Well, the answer is no. Sin will no longer trouble us in heaven. It will be a thing of the past. The devil will not have any possibility of overthrowing us once we're in that heavenly abode. In fact, once we die in Christ before the Lord comes again, and we are in paradise. That's the case there, and ultimately after the judgment in heaven itself. Listen to Revelation 21 and verse 4. And God will wipe away every tear from their eyes. There shall be no more death, nor sorrow, nor crying. There shall be no more pain, for the former things have passed away. Wages of sin is death, remember, but no more death, no more sin once this life is over. And so let's determine to be faithful unto death so that we can be in a place that is beyond our finite mind's ability to fully appreciate. But we sure want to spend a lot of time trying, and we sure want to make sure we determine to be there in that heavenly abode. We thank you so much for being with us for another edition of Good News Today. Hope you'll join us right here next time in the Good News Room. We'll see you then.

0: the question, who is Jesus, is not as simple as it seems,
1: right?
0: Because there's so much to unpack. But we do have an issue in the world of people saying, okay, yeah, in theory, Jesus is just as great as Santa Claus. He's a great story. He helps children behave, but that's really it. Santa is not this, and Jesus is the same thing as Santa. How do we prove that Jesus is a real being? What would you do if someone asked for proof?
1: Well, there's extra biblical proof. We have the writings from the first century of historians. If all we had and people were to take the Bible and just say, look at it from a historical document, there is much proof about who he was associated with and all of that, and coming before Pilate and all of that well documented as well. And so those are things that I think are key when you look at, we can go outside the Bible to see evidence that, yes, he was a real man.

0: talk about the work of the Holy Spirit. I know that there are a lot of misconceptions about the work, the role of the Holy Spirit. I do believe that the Bible speaks with clarity about the work and the role of the Holy Spirit. And so as we begin our study today, first and foremost, to understand that the Holy Spirit is not an impersonal it, but rather we're talking about a divine personality, a member of the Godhead.
1: That's right.
0: I think that's important for people to understand.
1: Absolutely. The Bible teaches that the Holy Spirit can be resisted. He can be lied to. And we know this from Acts chapter 5, which says, you've not lied to the, to men, but to God.
0: That's right.
1: But it says they lied to the Holy Spirit, Ananias and Sapphira. So therefore, the Holy Spirit is God. It's not a glorified it. He is not a glorified it would be the right way to say that. So Jesus said he would send the Holy Spirit, who would come and guide the apostles into all truth. And there's personality involved in the Spirit.
0: And so, yeah, I think so. BJ, when we talk about the work of the Holy Spirit, and we talk about misconceptions and maybe a misunderstanding when it comes to context, you recalled just a moment ago, John 16. In John chapters 14 through 16, you have what I would call a unit of Scripture.
1: Right.
0: And Jesus, of course, he's washed the disciples' feet. He has partaken of the Passover with them, talked about his impending departure. And it's in light of that departure that he promises the apostles, mm-hmm. the Comforter, or the Holy Spirit. And really in John 14, and beginning in about verse 25, he identifies the twofold work of the Holy Spirit and then makes further statements about the Holy Spirit in chapters 15 and 16. But I think it would be important for us in our study to maybe look at John 14 and note specifically what the Lord Jesus had to say to the apostles on that occasion. And why is it, BJ, sometimes people tend to lift things out of their context and make application to us today when it's evident he was talking specifically to these divine ambassadors?
1: I think part of the reason is they get mixed up by the fact that some statements he makes in this section are applicable to all men. For example, in John chapter 14, Jesus says in verse 6, I am the way, the truth, the life. No man comes to the Father but by me. It's okay to quote that and apply it to all men. But the reason why it's okay to quote that and apply it unto all men is that Jesus said, no man comes to the Father but by me. He didn't say to the apostles, you will not come to the Father but by me, and limit it to them. And then later in this same chapter in John 14 and verse 23, if a man love me, he will keep my words, and my Father will love him. And then he's talking about, again, just a man in general. But in verse 16, he says, I will pray the Father, and he shall give you another Comforter.
0: That's right.
1: That he may abide with you forever. Even the Spirit of truth, whom the world cannot receive, because it seeth him not, neither knoweth him, but ye know him, for he dwelleth with you and shall be in you. He's talking specifically to the apostles here. That's and right. In verse 26, the Comforter, which is the Holy Ghost or Holy Spirit, whom the Father will send in my name, he shall teach you all things. Bring all things to your remembrance whatsoever I've said to you. So a revealing office and a reminding office specifically promised to the apostles. The number one thing, Mike, that most people need to understand about the Holy Spirit is that not all of the promises given relative to the Holy Spirit were given directly to, or generally to all men, but were given directly to certain men at certain times for certain periods of time.
0: That's exactly right. And you know what, BJ, you triggered a thought in my mind when you read John 14, 26, where Jesus said, he'll teach you all things and bring all things to your remembrance. I was in a class one day, and actually it was a class of men who were preachers. And I made the statement, I said, I don't think that the apostles

0: fully understood everything that the Lord was teaching them or telling them during his ministry. And a brother spoke up and he said, you know, I hear that, I've heard that. He said, but I just don't buy that. Well, you know, in Mark chapter 9, Jesus said, the Son of Man is being delivered into the hands of men, and they'll kill him, and after he is killed, he'll rise the third day. And then verse 32, but they did not understand this saying, and were afraid to ask him. Mm-hmm. I think that's just one example. There were things that they didn't fully comprehend. I don't think they fully grasped the spiritual significance of the kingdom of God. And so when Jesus said he's going to teach you all things and bring all things to your remembrance, that was necessary in terms of the establishment and then the growth, the infancy and growth of the church.
1: Exactly. And when Jesus called his apostles in Matthew 10, he told them, he says in verse number 19, when they deliver you up, take no thought how or what you shall speak. It shall be given you in that same hour what you shall speak. It's not you that speak, but the Spirit of your Father which speaketh in you. But notice, the apostles didn't go around 24/7 with every word coming out of their mouth being a word the Holy Spirit gave them to say. They spoke as the Spirit gave them utterance in Acts 2. But that's true throughout their ministry.
0: That's right.
1: As the Spirit led them to speak certain things, they would speak certain things. But that doesn't mean they were 24/7 repositories of biblical truth in everything that they said or did, because sometimes they did things that were contrary to what the Spirit would have taught them.
0: Exactly. And you know what, BJ? When we talk about the work of the Holy Spirit and the apostles, to understand that they were God's divine ambassadors. They were the earthly vessels in whom that treasure was deposited, as you mentioned a moment ago. Well, what was that treasure? It was the Word of God. Mm-hmm. You had inspired men who were preaching and teaching an inspired message. Okay, how then would someone in the first century know that this teacher is actually speaking truth for God? Well, you had revelation, but revelation was always accompanied by confirmation.
1: There you go.
0: And the confirmation was sort of the exclamation point, if you please, with regard to the message.
1: That's right. And whenever the apostles did speak by the Holy Spirit, they spoke infallibly to that degree that they were guided by the Holy Spirit. But that didn't mean that every time they spoke, they were speaking something the Holy Spirit told them to say. But in John 16, in the very context of the passage you were mentioning at the beginning of the program, he tells his apostles, look, I tell you the truth, it's expedient for you that I go away. Verse 7, for if I go not away, the Comforter will not come unto you. But if I depart, I will send him, not an it, but a person, I'll send him unto you. When he's come, he will reprove the world of sin and of righteousness and of judgment. And then watch verse 12. I have yet many things to say unto you, and things they didn't yet understand. He says, right, but you can't grasp them now or bear them now. Howbeit, when he, the Spirit of truth, has come, he will guide who? You.
0: He will guide you.
1: You apostles into all truth. You know, the Holy Spirit was never promised to me to guide me into all truth. No. Jesus never told Mike Hickson, he never told B.J. Clark, I'm going to send the Holy Spirit to you two so he can guide you into all truth. He already did guide into all truth. You and I are privileged to possess all truth.
0: That's right.
1: Because God has revealed it through his inspired spokesman. But that does not mean that we are recipients of the same promise that was made to the apostles here in John 16:13.
0: Yeah, and I think that there's a mistake in the minds of many people. They want to lay claim to something that was never promised them.
1: Exactly.
0: The Lord Jesus promised the apostles. Matter of fact, you remember in Luke 24, before he ascended to heaven, he told them to tarry in Jerusalem until you're endued with power from on high.
1: Right.
0: They were to be his witnesses. In Acts chapter 1, he told them that not many days hence, you're going to be baptized with the Holy Spirit. They would receive power from on high. They'd be his witnesses, Jerusalem, Judea, Samaria, and so on. And so in Acts chapter 2, when you come to Acts 2, you have the gospel being preached in its fullness for the very first time. We've looked at Acts 2 verse 4 on numerous occasions. They began to speak in other tongues as the Spirit gave them utterance, not in jibber jabber, but we're talking about intelligible languages understood by the multitudes of people. They're speaking, preaching, teaching in languages that previously they did not know. But why were they doing that? Because of the dissemination of truth. People needed to hear truth. Truth saves.
1: That was the confirmation to the crowd that these men are from God. You should listen to them, because they couldn't do what they're doing if the Holy Spirit wasn't giving them the power to do it. Okay, so about 3,000 are baptized. Now what? The apostles can't be everywhere at once. So how is the truth going to leave Jerusalem when these people who were in Jerusalem, remember, they'd come for the feast? A lot of them, most of them, did not live there as a regular basis. They'd come there for the feast of Pentecost. So when they ultimately leave and are scattered abroad, as they were in Acts 8, they can't take an apostle with them. Not every single person can take an apostle with them. So Jesus in Mark 16 made it clear that there would be a way for his first century believers to provide confirmation to the people that weren't there on the day of Pentecost.
0: That's right.
1: And in Mark 16:17, he said, "These signs shall follow them that believe." And then he gives all the different things they'd be able to do miraculously, and then gives the reason. In verse 20, "They went forth, preached everywhere, the Lord working with them, and confirming the word," how? "With signs following." That started with the apostles, but according to Acts 8, through the laying on of apostolic hands, the Holy Spirit's power could be imparted to someone else.
0: Exactly.
1: Simon saw that, wanted that, tried to bribe the apostles to get that, and the apostles rebuked him, of course, Peter in particular. The point being, the Spirit was given to first century believers in a miraculous way by apostles' hands, so they could then go out and reveal the word. But how would people know to trust them? Mike, could any of those first century evangelists say to someone, "Let's sit down at your kitchen table, open up our Bibles, and turn to"?
0: You know what? That's a tremendous point. Let's just maybe try to drive a peg in the ground here and bear down on this for a minute, because you really triggered a thought in my mind. Going back to John chapter 16, when, of course, 14, 15, and 16, Jesus is speaking to the apostles. They're going to be guided into all truth. And you remember he said back in verse 7 that it was to their advantage, it was expedient that he go away, but if he didn't go away, the Holy Spirit Comforter wouldn't come. But if he did, he said, "I'll send him to you," and he's going to reprove or convict the world of sin, righteousness, and judgment to come, okay? Did that occur as Jesus promised? Well, in Acts chapter 2, as you noted a moment ago, 3,000 people obey the gospel. Luke said they were cut to the heart, pricked in their heart. They asked Peter and the rest of the apostles, "Men and brethren, what shall we do?" So in Acts 2, in verse 38, here's what they say: "Repent, let every one of you be baptized in the name of Jesus Christ for the remission of sins." And then listen to this: "And you shall receive the gift of the Holy Spirit." Well, why would the gift of the Holy Spirit, why would that be important for the saints in the first century? Getting back to your point a minute ago, okay? Look at verse 41. The Bible says that those who gladly received this word were baptized, about 3,000 souls added to them. Now, they're going to go back home. So you don't have the apostles standing at the gate in Jerusalem, and as people are leaving back for their homeland saying, here's a copy of your New Testament, and ma'am, here's a copy of your New Testament. No, they didn't have the Bible.
1: Right.
0: So in verse 42, it says they continued steadfastly in the apostles' doctrine. Question, how'd they do that? How could they have continued in the apostles' doctrine? They didn't have a Bible.
1: Right.
0: The message in the first century was in men.
1: Right.
0: We don't need what they had then, because we have completed revelation, to your point. And so, as you said a minute ago, BJ, you know, they were conferring those gifts. Acts chapter 8, the apostles come down, lay hands on the brethren. Simon sees it, he wants it. I think in Acts chapter 6, when the Grecian widows were being neglected. Mm-hmm. And the apostles said, look out among you, find seven men of good report, full of the Holy Spirit and wisdom. I think that's by implication. Those men had to have had hands laid on them by the apostles. Otherwise, it wouldn't have said they were full of the Holy Spirit.
1: Right, exactly. And that's necessary then. Today we have the Bible. So, question, since they didn't have a Bible at the time that this was all happening, what were miracles? They were like the scaffolding that would be used to build up the early church. Look, today you and I well know that if you build a building, especially a large building, there's going to be scaffolding involved.
0: Exactly.
1: What is the purpose of the scaffolding? Is it to be a permanent decoration of the house? No, it is for the purpose of building the house. Once the house is built, what do you do with the scaffolding?
0: Take it down.
1: It's removed. A tugboat takes the boat and leads it out of the harbor. Once the boat, the big ship, is out of the harbor, what does the tugboat do? It cuts loose. It's not needed anymore.
0: That's right.
1: The pace car, the Indianapolis 500, has a symbolic necessity, and that's just to start the thing. But once the pace car has led them around a lap, it gets out of the way, and it's done its job, and it's gone. It's no longer needed. And the miracles of the first century were needed to confirm the revelation that had not yet been completed. But once it all got written down, it wasn't necessary to keep confirming what had already been fully confirmed.
0: That's exactly right. And BJ, I think sometimes we misunderstand. We're trying to compare apples and oranges, and you can't do that. And it's my conviction that Acts 2 and Mark 16 are parallel accounts. Mm-hmm. The gifts that Jesus, the gifts that are enumerated in Mark 16 were for the purpose of confirming the word. And so when Peter and the apostles told those people, you'll receive the gift of the Holy Spirit. And really, if you look at that expression or like expressions, it's found about six times in the New Testament. Mm-hmm. And every time it's used, if I'm not mistaken, it's used in the context of the miraculous.
1: Yep.
0: So my question would be, okay, so you're telling me all these other verses are without question miraculous. Acts 8, the passage you mentioned a moment ago. So you're going to say that those are miraculous, but then you're going to come back to Acts chapter 2 and say, oh, we received the gift of the Holy Spirit. Doesn't make sense to me.
1: Which is especially amazing in view of the fact that you can't find a more miraculous setting than Acts 2.
0: No.
1: With the apostles speaking in languages that they should not know, and the people saying, what does this mean? How are they able to do this? So it's so miraculous. All these people on Pentecost knew about the Holy Spirit was he was working miraculously that day. So with that in mind, when they're promised the gift of the Holy Spirit, how many of them would have thought, I bet he means by that a non-miraculous measure that will live inside of me but not really do anything? That's probably what he means by gift of the Holy Spirit. Would they have, on the day of Pentecost, thought that's what the gift of the Holy Spirit meant when all they'd seen with the Holy Spirit was miraculous in nature?
0: Absolutely. Matter of fact, Peter quotes Joel.
1: Right.
0: The outpouring of the Spirit. And no, they would not have conceived of that as a non-miraculous indwelling that does nothing. There was a purpose for that.
1: Mm-hmm.
0: And I think that's what people miss. Now, somebody might say, well, you know, I feel slighted today that I don't have the Holy Spirit. Well, you don't understand. You don't need the Holy Spirit like they did. They didn't have completed revelation. We have it today.
1: And we do have the indwelling of the Holy Spirit through his word, which is not insufficient. If the Word of God was powerful enough to make us want to become a Christian,
0: that's right.
1: And the Word of God comes from the Holy Spirit,
0: that's right.
1: Then the Word of God is sufficient to keep us growing as a Christian.
0: Wouldn't that be what Paul said in Colossians 3? Let the Word of Christ dwell in you richly. Okay, if the Word of God's dwelling in you richly,
1: right.
0: Is it going to bring forth fruit? Yes.
1: Yes.
0: So when we talk about the Holy Spirit today, is the Holy Spirit operative in conversion today? Yes, he is. Independent of the Word? Absolutely not. But through the Word of God, And you know, the Hebrew writer said that the Word of God is living and active and sharper than any two-edged sword. The deal is we need to have confidence that this book, this Bible, inspired of God, will do exactly what God said it'll do.
1: And when he says, be filled with the Spirit, in Ephesians 5:18, he's telling them to do something. If this is automatically received by someone the moment they're baptized, two things come to mind. One, in Acts 8, Peter and John had to make a special trip to Samaria. Why? Philip was there. Philip was working miracles.
0: But he couldn't.
1: Acts 8:6 says he was working miracles.
0: That's right.
1: Why couldn't Philip just take care of this business?
0: He couldn't impart the miraculous.
1: This is not Philip the apostle. We know this because even though there was an apostle named Philip, Acts 8:1 says the apostles stayed in Jerusalem when they were scattered abroad. The others
0: Philip
1: were scattered abroad. So this Philip is Philip of Acts 6, one of the seven men. He's doing miracles, but he can't pass on that power. So Peter and John come down to pass on this power. What's fascinating to me about it is, it says there in Acts 8 and verse 16 that they'd come to impart unto them the Holy Spirit because as yet he had fallen upon none of them. Now wait a minute, if this is automatically received, if the Holy Spirit is automatically received at the moment of one's baptism, why does Acts 8:16 say, as yet he was fallen upon none of them, only they were baptized in the name of the Lord Jesus?
0: Exactly.
1: Because the miraculous measure of the Spirit that was needed by them to confirm the Word is not needed by us to confirm the Word. We confirm the Word with Scripture following
0: exactly.
1: today, not with signs following.
0: You know what? Well, that's a tremendous point because we talk about book, chapter, and verse, Bible preaching and teaching.
1: Yes.
0: Why do I give book, chapter, and verse? Because that's the standard. Well, the product of this book that we call the Bible, this was a product of the Holy Spirit. Holy men of God spoke as they were moved by the Holy
1: right.
0: Spirit. And so all Scripture is given by inspiration of God. As you said a moment ago, you know, that tugboat leading a large vessel out into the open sea, once that tugboat gets the job done, then he goes back to the harbor.
1: Right.
0: The ship sails on.
1: Mm-hmm.
0: Well, the Holy Spirit isn't needed in the same way today as it was in the first century, as he was in the first century.
1: And yet every time we go with Scripture following, we're bringing the Holy Spirit into it because who gave that Scripture?
0: The Holy Spirit did.
1: So he's not inactive in
0: no.
1: conversion or in sanctification. And sometimes people will mock and say, now you say you don't believe in the gift of the Holy Spirit. I believe in the gift of the Holy Spirit as defined by the New Testament.
0: I do too.
1: But I also believe the indwelling of the Holy Spirit is distinct and different from the gift of the Spirit in the sense that when I'm filled with the Spirit by letting the Word of Christ dwell in me richly, that's the Spirit guiding and governing me through His instrument, His sword. And that's not word only, any more than the conversion that brought me to Christ was word only. The Spirit was involved in those words. And the Spirit's involved in the words that keep me a Christian.
0: Exactly. And you know, where would we be without this book?
1: Amen.
0: This is the mind of God that's given to us. Can I know how to become a Christian by reading this book? Yes. Matter of fact, look over in Acts chapter 8. And BJ, I would appreciate you just maybe making a comment on Romans 8 verse 16, because there the Apostle Paul talks about the Holy Spirit bearing witness with our spirit, okay? Some of you might say, well, how does he do that?
1: I love this concept of the Spirit bears witness with our spirit, okay? So my spirit, the Holy Spirit says, here are the things that one must do to receive the grace and love and mercy of God and the benefits of it. So the Holy Spirit reveals, so then faith comes by hearing and hearing by the Word of Christ, or Word of God. My spirit, have I done? Yes, check. Except you believe that I am He, you'll die in your sins. You know the only way you and I know that Jesus said, John 8:24, the Holy Spirit revealed it and John wrote it down.
0: That's right.
1: So the Holy Spirit says, I must believe Jesus is the Christ. My spirit, check, I've done that. The Holy Spirit, all men everywhere must repent. He led Paul to write that, say that in Acts 17, Luke wrote it. And then, check, I've repented. The Holy Spirit led Paul to write with confession, mouth of confession of the mouth is made unto salvation. Check, I've done that. I've confessed Christ. The Holy Spirit is the one who led Ananias to say, arise and be baptized and wash away thy sins, Acts 22:16, and repent and be baptized for the remission of sins, Acts 2:38. And baptism does also now something, save us, 1 Peter 3:21. Who gave the revelation of all of those verses? The Holy Spirit. Check. I've done that. I've been baptized for the remission of my sins, to wash away my sins and to be saved. And Jesus said, before he ever said Mark 16:17, he said, Mark 16:16, he that believeth and is baptized shall be saved. And I've done that. So I'm so grateful that I can sit here today and know that everything the Holy Spirit says needs to be done, my spirit can check off and say, yes, I did that. Now, having done all that, I don't deserve salvation. I still need his grace and mercy, but I've at least obeyed, because he's the author of eternal salvation to all them that obey him, Hebrews 5:8-9.
0: And so, BJ, based on that and what Paul said in Romans 8:16, can I not then say that I'm a child of God?
1: Yes.
0: Okay, we talk about heaven. I've never been to heaven, never seen heaven. Paul's caught up into the third heaven, but I believe in heaven. Jesus promised that he was going away, prepare for us a place, an abiding place. Okay, how can I know about that place, and how can I know rock solid that I have hope laid up for me in heaven? The only way I know it's this book right here called the Bible.
1: That's right. And you know, it strikes me as we come to the close, near the close of our program, that this is why so many people in the world are mixed up. They don't understand that the Holy Spirit has given us the parameters by which we live our lives, and we don't have a right to change it. I actually heard someone who wrote a book called Just As I Am, Out Proud and Christian. It was written by a homosexual claiming that this is okay with God. And here's what he said in that book. What the Holy Spirit tells you personally is more authoritative than anything he might have told Peter, Paul, James, or John. So what does that open up the door for?
0: That's a Pandora's box.
1: Anything I want. But no, the Holy Spirit speaks through his word. His word led me to Christ. His word keeps me in Christ. And that formula right there, Mike, is enough to get me to the heaven that he describes. And he tells me exactly how to get there. And I thank God for the Holy Spirit and the revealing work he did. It's the blessing that leads and guides us still today. Yes. Through this book.
0: And you know, as you said earlier in our program, Jesus is the ones by which we is the one by which we have access to the Father. Without him, we wouldn't.
1: Right.
0: Thank you for being with us today. If you have a question or comment, we'd love to hear from you. See you back here next week. Until then, God bless.

I were to ask you how many churches exist in the world today, what would you say? You might say, I don't know, a lot, I guess. And you would certainly be correct with that answer. There are over 43,000 churches that exist in the world today. Now, I want you to think about how confusing that could be for a person who is seeking for the truth. Friend, may I respectfully tell you that God is not the author of confusion. If you open your Bible, you won't find 43,000 churches. You'll only find one. Jesus said in Matthew 16:18, upon this rock I will build my church. Dear friend, our invitation to you is this. Let's go back to the Bible and be what they were. Christians only, and a part of the one church that Jesus promised to build.

0: We came on a Sunday.
1: Well,
0: part of the Bible was back.
1: Part of what I
0: another part of the Bible.
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3: Hi, I'm Barry Gilreath. 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Today's program is going to focus upon a section of scripture that comes from the book of Proverbs in Proverbs chapter 6. You know, the Bible says that there are six things which God hates. Yea, seven are an abomination unto Him. You know, as parents, we try to teach our children to do what God says. And we know that the Bible teaches us that God is love. And so we teach our children that God is love. But in this section of Scripture, we see that though God is a God of love, there are also some things that God just hates. And it may seem kind of strange, but yes, we need to teach our children to love the things that God loves, but we also need to teach our children to hate the things that God hates. Stay with us as we continue our discussion in just a moment.
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3: It's time for our discussion today on Fabric of Family. Thank you for taking time out of your day to be with us. You know, Fabric of Family is a program designed to address family matters from a biblical perspective. And I have with me today two guests who are going to get into a particular text from the book of Proverbs today. And my guests are, first of all, here to my left, Michael Clark, who preaches for the Somerville Church of Christ in Somerville, Tennessee. Michael, it's good to have you back on our program today.
5: Good to be here.
3: Also, Aaron Gallagher. Aaron works with the Gospel Broadcasting Network in Olive Branch, Mississippi, and he's been on our program before as well. It's good to see you back with us, Aaron. We're talking about Proverbs chapter 6, verses 16 through 19. I think it would probably serve our purpose as well and for the benefit of those who are viewing the program today if we just took time to read this particular section of Scripture. Michael, would you mind reading these verses for us?
5: Sure. Mm-hmm. These six things the Lord hates, yes, seven are an abomination to Him: a proud look, a lying tongue, hands that shed innocent blood, a heart that devises wicked plans, feet that are swift in running to evil, a false witness who speaks lies, and one who sows discord among brethren.
3: Okay. You know, when we think about God and we think about the attributes of God, so oftentimes the very first one that comes to mind is love. Bible says God's love. New Testament emphasizes God is love. But you know, when we read from Proverbs chapter 6, verses 16 to 19, we learn a little bit about God's attributes in a different direction. Yes, God is love, no doubt about it. But this Bible that we're reading from today, the Word of God, it tells us also that God has the attribute of hate. There are certain things that God hates. God hates these things. How do we reconcile that in our mind? I know this is a struggle for some people today because their whole interpretation of the Bible is based upon the love of God. Mm-hmm. And you come across a passage like this, and you know, they're just uncomfortable with it. I know that I have talked with people, religious people before, and the way that they try to harmonize this, they say, well, The God of the Old Testament was a God of vengeance and wrath, and there was hatred there. But when you get over to the God of the New Testament, he's just opposite of that. He's all love, and there's no punishment. There's no discipline. And so, in essence, you know, God's somehow two-faced. How would you respond?
1: Well, you know, it's interesting. I've had conversations with people before, and they say, well, I can't believe God would hate something. And I say, well, what do you think about cancer? You know, and they're like, well, I hate it. I say, well, why do you hate cancer? And so, well, because it just does so much damage, and it brings about so much pain. And that's really the way that I look at any sin, but these passages particularly. You know, God is love. The reason he hates these things is because he knows better than anybody, because he knows everything, the destruction that a lot of these things bring. And ultimately, you know, if we don't repent and become Christians in the Christian age, it means hell. And he knows how awful hell is. I mean, and so that's the reason God hates these sins. Is, and we should hate them too, is because we should love other people and want to take them to heaven with us.
5: I mean, the moment that God put man into the garden, he knew what was going to happen, and he didn't like it. And so we talk about in Revelation, Jesus is a lamb slain before the foundation of the world. Mm-hmm. And the reason that had to happen was a cancer, like Aaron mentioned, entered into our world. And I think it's so interesting, the argument that is made that God changed between the Old and the New Testament. They missed Acts chapter 5, when Ananias and Sapphira are killed by the Lord for what they did and how they lied. And so while you don't see punishment the exact same way as you do in the Old Testament, it still happened. There were still some examples in the New Testament where Ananias and Sapphira struck dead because they had disobeyed God and they lied, which coincidentally is one of the things we're talking about today, is one of the things that God cannot stand. And like Aaron mentioned, the reason that God doesn't like any of these things, the reason he hates them, and that is a strong word, is the same reason that I hated what happened on 9/11 as a little boy when I learned about what that meant. And the same reason that all of us were so shocked at what had happened, because we couldn't imagine people doing that to each other. God can't imagine mankind loving what sin does to us. And he hates what sin stands for.
3: Excellent point. You know, the text says that these six things doth the Lord God hate. Yea, seven are an abomination to him. I mean, should we conclude by that this is a comprehensive list, that anything that falls outside of this list would not fall under the condemnation of God?
5: No. Well, and I know I understand the mindset behind it. These six things, seven are abomination. One of the things to consider is in Old Testament times and in that time frame, seven is a complete number too. And that could be potentially why the seven things are discussed there is a complete list and the idea of here's completeness. But there are other texts in the Bible that tell me that it's not just these seven things. You have Psalm 119, 104, and 128, where the psalmist says, I hate every false way. And he does that because of the precepts that the Lord gives him. You have Proverbs 8, the same writer would write just two chapters later from what we're studying in verse 13, that the fear of the Lord is to hate evil. Not just seven things, but anything that is considered evil. And it's not just these seven things. He goes on to list pride and arrogance and the evil way and the perverse mouth I hate. And those, some of these perverse mouths and all of these things are discussed, but he hates the evil way too.
3: Yeah. In other words, Jesus Christ, when he died for the sins of man, it wasn't just for these seven sins of man, it was for all sin that man would commit. But these just serve as representative of the horrendous acts that man engages in, and therefore God is said to hate these things. And that's an excellent point. You know, he hates every false way. These are things that certainly are very useful for us to think about as it relates to parenting, because that's what we're talking about today. And kind of the idea behind the program is, should we teach our children to hate? Because, you know, for the most part, as parents, we have the idea we need to teach our children to love. You know, love your sister, love your brother, love your friends, love your family, love those who are in the neighborhood. But are there some things that, as parents, we should teach our children to hate?
1: Yeah, I mean, I think, first of all, the thing, if you teach your child to love God above all else, then you have to love the things God loves and hate the things God hates, because you're trying to be more like God in your way of thinking. And, you know, I think about Romans 1:32 a lot, because I meet a lot of people, and of course this comes from personal thoughts when I was trying to grow as a Christian, and you think about certain people say, well, I don't do those things, but at the same time they'll give approval to those that do them.
3: Yeah.
1: And so that's something that we need to remember when you're raising kids is, you know, I might not, you know, do something, one of these sinful behaviors, but what if your child's sitting on the couch with you and he watches you watch a TV show and the guy tells a lie and gets away with it and you laugh at it? And your kid looks at you. Kids are really perceptive at a very young age. I read a study that said by the time kids are 14 months old, they can start mimicking behaviors. 90% at 24 months, at 2 years old. And sometimes people think, oh, if the kid's younger than six, he's not going to pick something up.
3: Yeah. Some time ago, I was reading an article that was talking about, this was an article based upon college-age students. And this particular school, there were some students who were endorsing a particular lifestyle. Mm-hmm. And what was amazing is that there were other students on this campus that said that they personally, you know, did not agree with this lifestyle, but they were supportive of those who wanted to participate in it. Mm-hmm. I think that's kind of the idea of where sometimes we may satisfy our own conscience and say, well, I would never do that. I would never do that. But, you know, I'll support somebody else and stand with someone else who wants to do that.
5: You know, we train our children to be away from things or people who will harm them. And in some ways, we train our children certain attributes of hatred. If I hate somebody, I don't want to be around them. I don't want to discuss with them. I don't want to be with them. I just don't want to have anything to do with them. When we tell a child, if someone says, get in our van and come with me somewhere, what do? Well, we don't even talk to them. We walk away from them. Mm-hmm. If you told them to do that to the elderly women at church who wanted to speak to them on Sunday morning, that would be misconstrued as hatred for the elderly. Mm-hmm. But we understand the context. That individual saying, get into my van, it has a negative thing behind it. Mm-hmm. And it's a mindset of, he's harmful potentially, mm-hmm. so don't be involved with it. When we teach our children to hate, we're telling them there are some things that are going to hurt you. Don't touch that electrical socket. Mm-hmm. Don't touch the oven. Don't touch the stove. Why? It will harm you. Mm-hmm. And we teach them to have this attitude of hatred towards things where they don't get near it. They don't come close to it. Mm-hmm. And we've got to do that with sin, too.
3: Yeah. You know, I think about Lot when he and his uncle separated. Mm-hmm. And the Bible says that Lot chose the well-watered land and that he pitched his tent toward Sodom. Mm-hmm. And the next time you read about Lot, he's not pitching his tent towards Sodom, he's living there in Sodom. And it just goes to show how that we can become comfortable with something sometime, and we may, you know, justify in our own mind, well, I'm not doing this, or I wouldn't do that. But because we become comfortable with the idea of sin and we don't have that hatred for it, if we're not careful, we can find ourselves living in Sodom itself.
1: And kind of, you both touched on this and addressed it, but sometimes people's logic, it's so faulty. I mean, they say, well, I don't want to judge those people because I love them. Mm-hmm. Well, if you believe the Bible, then the Bible says certain things. Mm-hmm. 1 Corinthians 6, 9 through 11, these are a list of sins that these people had committed that would have kept them out of the kingdom of God. Mm-hmm. Now, they had been sanctified, washed, justified. They'd repented and become Christians by obeying the gospel. So if you love somebody that's in that sin, the only loving thing to do is to tell them about it.
3: Yeah.
1: Otherwise, it's just we're being cowards if we just sit back and we're quiet and let them go down that road where it leads, you know.
3: Well, good discussion. We're going to take a break at this time and watch a segment. Jared Rhodes is going to be delivering a word for the family, and his subject matter for this devotional message is God, and is God number one in our life? And so let's watch this, and then we'll continue.
6: This is a word for the family, and I'm Jared Rhodes from the Olive Branch Church of Christ. As we consider today the family, I think one of the most important factors is God the number one? The problem is, too often, it seems that God doesn't show through to be number one because people can really see where children especially can really see what their parents care about. I remember as a young boy, my father telling me that no matter what, your children could always know. They would know what you really cared about, whether it be sports, whether it be even today, cell phones. But the problem is, you can't fake it to your kids. Your kids are going to know what is your number one in life. I think of Matthew chapter 6 and verse 33, where it says, "But seek ye first the kingdom of God and his righteousness." Then he goes on to say, "And all these things shall be added unto you," talking about the necessities of life they would be taken care of. And then I think back to the children that see the parents who love something more than they love God. Then later we question why these same children don't choose to go to church later on in their life. We see these children that never want to go back to a building, that never want to study from God's word, that never want to show God's love to the world. And I think in Colossians chapter 3, if you look in verse 1 and following, it gives us something there to live for, some purpose. Beginning of verse 1, it says, "If then you are raised with Christ, seek those things which are above, where Christ is sitting at the right hand of God." He goes on to say in verse 2, "Set your mind on things above, not on things on the earth, for you died and your life is hidden with Christ in God." He goes on to explain not to live in these ways of sin, but rather pursue that godliness. As I think about the godliness that we are to pursue, I think about the parent that I'm to be. I think about the way that I'm supposed to live my life so that my children one day will say, "I saw in my parents a person who loved God. I saw a person that put God first, and now I want to have that same love and that same desire to follow God in my life." As I think about all these things, I understand that our children know us. Our children know us by our actions. Our children know us by everything that takes place, the words that come out of our mouth. And I think of the Father in heaven, how he knows us. I think of how we ought to desire to go home and to teach our children to go home to be with God in heaven. And when I think of that, I think it's as easy as 1, 2, 3. In 1 John chapter 2 and verse 3, it says, "Now by this we do know that we know him if we keep his commandments." If we're going to be what God have us to be, we've got to follow the God who loves us and gave his life for us.
3: We're now going to finish up our discussion with our two guests today. And what we're going to do, gentlemen, is I'd like for us just to think about some of these things that God hates and just make some application to the home and to our parenting and the way we rear our children. The proverbial writer says that God hates a proud look. Mm-hmm. What is a proud look?
5: The Bible never speaks really about pride in a good way. In fact, when you have even David who comes down to see what the people's situation is with Goliath, his oldest brother Eliab says, "I know the pride and the naughtiness of your heart. I know why you're here. You're just here to see the battle. Mm-hmm. I know what you're all about." And even Hezekiah had to humble himself from the pride that he had in order to save the people from the wrath of God. And pride goes before a destruction and a haughty spirit before a fall. And a man's pride brings him low. There's not many places that pride is talked about in a good light. And you can have things that you're proud of. I'm proud of my son when he learns a new skill. You know, he's clapping now and he's doing other things. He's learned how to say more in sign language. And so we applaud him for that. We're proud of him for that. But pride in that way is not sinful. So the sinful pride is this mindset of, "I'm going to beat my chest and I'm going to show off how great I think I am."
1: Mm-hmm. You know, it's interesting, the word in the New Testament that sometimes is used for pride, like in 1 Timothy 3:6, the word picture in Greek is to envelop with smoke. And you think, well, how does that make sense? And it's, you think about maybe not smoke, but fog. It blinds you. Mm. It's that blindness. Something can be right in front of you. Mm-hmm. And that's why you may have somebody that's so prideful that's never opened their Bible. They open it once every month and you show them a verse and they're just blinded by their own pride that they, you know, they can never be wrong.
3: Well, how do we teach our children to hate pride? I mean, it kind of goes, you know, opposite from what they're really taught in society in general, you know, be proud of this, proud of this. But I mean, how do we develop that quality within a child?
5: Let another man's words and mouth praise you. Don't talk about yourself. I was taught at a very young age by my father that we would be watching sports together, and one of our players on our team would do some great play, and then they'd get up and be pounding on their chest and celebrating for a first down. They got 3 yards and got a first down, and Dad would kind of say to the TV, get back to the huddle. You didn't win the Super Bowl. You know, you got 3 yards. Yeah. Just get back to the huddle. And I think if we teach our children that, let another man praise you. Let someone else say that you're great. Don't say that you're great yourself. You can say things that you think you're good in and that you're proficient at, but let someone else tell you why you're so great.
3: Mm-hmm. What about lying? That's also mentioned by the writer.
5: Right.
3: Mm-hmm. Do we teach our children to lie? Is that possible?
1: Well, we better not be.
3: Right.
1: I think one of the easy ways is, like we said, children see what you do. Children are smart. I mean, kids are smart at a young age. And if they see you tell your wife something and then they see you acting differently, I mean, you're teaching them by your own example.
3: Or maybe the phone rings and your child answers and the person on the other end of the line says, I'd like to speak to your father. And the father is standing there motioning to the child, I'm not here.
5: Right.
3: Is that not a way we teach them that lying's okay?
5: Right.
3: And thus, it shows we don't hate lying.
5: And, you can say that the father doesn't want to talk. He's not available right now.
1: Mm-hmm.
5: That's true. He's not available to you. He doesn't want to talk to you. He is not making himself available. There's no lie when you say he's not available right now. But when you say he's not here or he's not in the house at the moment, that is a lie. We can say the same thing without lying. And I think we're forgetting that at times. Well, what if I don't want to talk to a telemarketer? Let it go to voicemail. I have this policy with my own phone. If it's important, they'll leave a message. Mm-hmm. If it's not, they won't.
3: Mm-hmm.
5: And if they call back, then sure, I'll answer. But that's my motto, is I don't have to worry about a telemarketer calling, because if they're going to leave a message, fine, we'll go that way. But we can say the same thing without lying.
3: You know, the text also says God hates hands that shed innocent blood.
1: Mm-hmm. Sometimes you read something in Scripture and you just wonder if God in His providence looks forward and puts something in there for a reason. I mean, we're in America. Since Roe versus Wade, I think 60 million. Sometimes when I see a number, I try to picture it. And so I got on the internet and looked how many people. And I write it in my Bible. Since 1973, 60 million people. Italy only has 59 people. If the whole country of Italy were to just be wiped out, 59 million. Canada only has 37 million people. I think Los Angeles has 8. You think about 6 or 7, my old multiplication tables, 7 cities of Los Angeles wiped out like that. That's how many. What's more innocent than a baby? Obviously, I'm talking about abortion. Jeremiah 19:4-5, he's talking about how they would let their children pass through the fire to Molech. And God says in a figure of speech, this would have never even entered my mind. I couldn't believe a people would do something like this.
5: How can we expect our children, we have school shootings and things like that going on, how can we expect our children to grow up and value life when we're telling them at a young age that human life is not valuable if the mother doesn't want it?
1: Mm-hmm.
5: If the mother doesn't want that child, well, just kill it. It's okay. And we applaud that as a country.
3: Yeah.
5: We cheer for that.
1: Mm-hmm.
5: And then we're always outraged when a man enters into a school with a gun, and Columbine and all of these church shootings.
1: Mm-hmm.
5: We get so angry about that.
1: Mm-hmm.
5: And yet, there are websites that are dedicated to show the numbers each second of how many abortions are happening.
1: Mm-hmm.
5: And there's no public outcry.
1: Mm-hmm.
5: All because there's been a little argument used to try to convince people, well, it's not really a human being yet. Then why kill it?
3: And I think sometimes religious people will kind of soothe their own conscience by saying, well, I wouldn't do that. I'm against that. But, they're not so much against someone else, not being able to do that.
1: Mm-hmm.
3: They're not going to say you shouldn't do that,
5: right?
3: Or I'm going to oppose you doing that.
1: Mm-hmm.
3: They'll just say, well, I personally, wouldn't do that. So hands that shed innocent blood. He says a heart that devises wicked imaginations. What's he talking about there?
5: Just think of something evil.
1: Mm-hmm.
5: You spend your time focused on wicked things, and this is what the devil does with his time. How can I determine how to make sin socially acceptable? Pornography is one of the most easily accessible things in the world.
1: Mm-hmm.
5: Have a cell phone? You can access that.
1: Mm-hmm.
5: And so the devil says, hey, there's a way. But how can I make it worse? How can I make it more good for my war that I'm waging? How can gambling become more acceptable? Well, I'll just say if you just do $1 a week, it's not that big of a deal. Mm-hmm. I'll just say these types of things. That's the idea. You're always thinking of something wicked. And there are people out there who that's how they spend their days. They think of wicked things, and they're in these industries that are involved with wickedness.
1: You're so right. You know, you talk about Psalm, I think it's 36:4, talks about devising wicked plans while you're on your bed. Micah talks about the same thing, I think. And it's as soon as it's, I think Micah says, as soon as it's light, you know, as soon as the sun comes up, they're out doing these evil things. And man, you mentioned pornography. That is a cancer. I try to talk with young men any opportunity that I get about that, because sometimes young men are too afraid to even bring it up because they think, well, I don't want anybody to know that I struggle with that. And that is just, the morality of our country is being eaten away by different cancers. I think pornography is one of the biggest ones. I try to talk about it as much as I can.
5: 43% of Americans right now say that it's socially acceptable. The number one place where it's viewed, last I checked, was airports. I mean, this is insanity. And we're saying that this is fine and it's okay. And that's what the devil sits there and thinks, how can I get this into everybody's home? How can I get this into everybody's, you know, bedrooms and studies and all of these workplaces? And so it's a horrible cancer.
3: He says that God hates feet that are swift and running to mischief.
5: Really, along the same line. You know, you're thinking of these evil thoughts, and then you see the opportunity, so you're swift in running after it. You're trying to get to the evil as quick as you can.
3: And he says, a false witness that speaks lies.
5: The word here defined is testifying falsely. You're a false witness. I mean, people, you're under perjury when you get on the stand if you testify falsely. And that's exactly what this word is. It's telling a lie and saying that it's really what happened.
3: Interesting that two of these seven things that God hates have to do with the way we represent truth.
1: If someone had never seen this passage and you had them make their own, you know, sin meter, right? Go right on a board. The sins that are the worst and the easiest, they'd probably put murder at the top and lying at the bottom. And God mentions it twice.
3: Well, I'm thankful that you stayed with us for the entirety of our program today. And believe it or not, our time's up. It goes by so quickly. Fabric of Family is brought to you by a number of individuals and congregations of the Churches of Christ. Some of these are going to be scrolling across the screen in just a moment. We want to invite you to visit with the Church of Christ in your area. Also, we want to remind you again about the free Bible correspondence course. We encourage you to reach out to us. Maybe you just have a question you would like to ask. You know, it may be that the question you ask may be a program that we do in the very near future. We encourage you to study your Bibles and to be with us next time here on Fabric of Family. Until then, I'm Barry Gilruth, Jr., your host, wishing you and your family a wonderful day.

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0: Hi, and welcome again to Black and White. I'm Mike Hickson, and as you well know, John Shannon is with me today. And John, it is always a pleasure to be with you and to be in your company.
1: Thanks for having me on Black and White, Mike. We appreciate it. Sometimes individuals want to know, why do you use black and white? Because we have the scripture is in black and white.
0: That's right.
1: Is that good?
0: That's real good.
1: All right.
0: Today we're going to be talking about denominational doctrines versus divine truth. Hope you'll stay tuned. John, as we begin our study today, we want to

0: And the Bible says the whole world lies under the sway of the wicked one, or lieth in darkness. Jesus said men love darkness rather than light. So what we want to do is amplify the light of God's word in light of divine truth. Now, you know, the psalmist said many years ago, thy word is a lamp unto my feet, a light unto my pathway. Forever, O Lord, your word is settled in heaven. So we're talking about the inspired, inerrant, unchangeable word of the living God. And so truth doesn't change. Society changes, culture changes, but truth never does. So as we begin this particular lesson, maybe it would be good to just lay a foundation in terms of the importance of truth.
1: I'm trying to call the scripture up. Josiah in Old Testament.
0: Yeah.
1: Kings. They were repairing the house of the Lord, and they found a book.
0: That's
1: in the
0: right.
1: House of God.
0: Book of the Lord.
1: Book of the Lord. And Josiah said something that was very interesting. He says, we are in trouble with the Lord because of our ancestors. When they read that book, he said, our fathers have not kept this law. Have you found the text there?
0: Yeah, in 2 Kings 22.
1: Kings 22. Let's look at it. 2 Kings 22. Let's look at it. And this is Josiah now. He was called a reformer. Is that right, Mike?
0: Yes, sir.
1: In 2 Kings 22:8, and Hilkiah the high priest said unto Shaphan the scribe, I have found the book of the law in the house of the Lord. And Hilkiah gave the book to Shaphan, and he read it. And Shaphan the scribe came unto the king and brought the king word again and said, the servants have gathered the money and have found in the house and have delivered it into the hands of them that are due to work. That how the overseer of the house of the Lord. And Shaphan the scribe showed the king, saying, Hilkiah the high priest has delivered me a book. And Shaphan read it before the king. And it came to pass when the king had heard the words of the book of the law, that he rent his clothes. And look at this. Boy.
0: It's good stuff.
1: It's good stuff. And the king commanded Hilkiah the priest and Ahiah the son of Shaphan and Akbor the son of Mishael and Shaphan the scribe and Asahiah a servant of the king's, saying, go inquire of the Lord for me and for the people and for all Judah concerning the words of this book that is found is great in the wrath of God. And he kindled, this is kindled against us because our fathers have not hearkened unto the words of this book to do according to that which is written concerning us. In other words, here is this young boy king. Listen, 75 years passed. I think there was Ammon and there was Manasseh and his...
0: Hezekiah.
1: Yeah, now. All that time had passed, and they hadn't been reading the book of the law. And Josiah said, we're in trouble with the Lord.
0: That's right, because we ain't obeyed his word.
1: Because we ain't obeyed his word. Our fathers have been reading this book.
0: Right.
1: And it was said in the law of Moses that the king should have a copy of it and read the book daily. And he said, we're in trouble with the Lord because of our ancestors. Now, I'm praying.

0: Paraphrase. How many people are in trouble with the Lord because of their ancestors?
1: Mm.
0: The country in which we live don't know of the danger of denominational doctrines. They don't know. And I'm reminded of Paul in Romans chapter 10. Paul wrote to the Romans, he said, "Brethren, my heart's desire and prayer to God for Israel is that they might be saved." You know, when I look at denominational doctrine, I'm looking at the doctrine, but also I'm looking at this doctrine, how it's got so many people in darkness.
1: And you know, John, so many people have gotten caught up in denominationalism.
0: Right.
1: And they think they're right.
0: And they're really established in it.
1: And you know, we're not in any way indicting their character, impugning their heart, but they're caught up in a man-made system.
0: That's exactly. Men and women have concocted these religious bodies, and Congress says, the Constitution, you have a right, freedom of religion.
1: That's right.
0: And they said, well, you know, religion, we're religious, you know. Well, at the judgment, we won't be judged out of a Constitution.
1: That's
0: we'll
1: right.
0: Be judged by
1: the word.
0: By the word.
1: That's right.
0: Right, Romans 2:16. John 12:48. Now, Paul said, my heart's desire and prayer to God is that they might be saved. He said, I bear them record that they have a zeal of God. There's no way you can tell me that denominational people do not have a zeal for God.
1: Oh, they do.
0: They have a zeal for God. They are some of the finest American people that you could ever see. And matter of fact, some of these people in these denominations live a lot better than a lot of members of the church.
1: Oh, they put some of our members to shame in terms of their zeal.
0: Their zeal.
1: Their love, their work.
0: Right.
1: But again, we got to get back to truth, don't we?
0: We got to get back to truth. Now Paul says this in Romans chapter 10. Let's turn there and look at it. Together, we'll read it. I could quote it. Let's read it. Romans 10. It may be you in the audience there want to read along with us. And this is Paul writing to the church in Rome, and he is describing his own people.
1: That's right.
0: He says, "Brethren, my heart's desire and prayer to God for Israel is that they might be saved." So Paul said, "My people are lost." And he says, "For I bear them record that they have a zeal of God, but not according to knowledge." In other words, they're on fire for the Lord, but they don't have the right knowledge.
1: That's it.
0: And then he says, "For they've been ignorant." Now, I don't necessarily like to use this word, but that's what the Bible says. And the word ignorant simply means unlearned.
1: Yeah.
0: They don't know. They're not informed. He said, "For they are ignorant of God's righteousness." Now, the Jews were not ignorant that God was right. They knew that. But they were ignorant of God's system.
1: That's right. How he makes people
0: how
1: righteous.
0: How he makes men righteous. Now, let's stop a moment. That's the problem we have with denominational doctrine. They are ignorant on the system that God has set up to make men righteous. And these systems that they set up, all of these different doctrines, we'll mention some of them in a moment, they could never make one person righteous. All of the denominational doctrines that you can think of, none of them will never make one person righteous for God. Well, what do you mean righteous? I'm talking about justification.
1: That's right.
0: Just as though you never sinned. Somebody said, "Now, I went to the morning prayer to be saved, and I prayed too. Now, I know I'm all right with God." Now, that's what you think. Now, you think that's what God wants, but that's not what's in his word. He said, for they being ignorant of God's righteousness, going about to establish their own righteousness, having not submitted themselves unto the righteousness of God. In other words, you won't take God's pattern. You're going to take these patterns that these individuals set up. And by the way, every denomination's got its own pattern.
1: That's right.
0: And you can take the one denomination book, and it will only make that particular denomination. This book will not make one denomination.
1: Not a one.
0: This book will make only one church and one system, one pattern. And that's all we're advocating. We're advocating give up all of denominational doctrines. Well, how do you know denominational doctrine? Preacher, if it's not in the gospel, then you know it's not right.
1: That's it.
0: But, well, wait a minute. Hold it. Wait a minute. If it's not in the gospel, not right. For therein is the righteousness of God revealed from faith to faith. It is written, the just shall live by faith. Romans 1, 16 and 17. You see that? Now, we're going to try to take it easy and cruise through this because this is a very delicate subject because many individuals who are watching this, even members of the body of Christ, they sometimes say to me, you're just too hard on people. And I've got many friends in my family and friends who are in denomination. And I don't want to hear that about their laws because you can't find no better person. They're good people. Well, let me tell you something. When the Lord comes back, he's not looking for good people. He's going to be looking for Christians.
1: That's right. Well, you know, in Matthew chapter 7, Jesus said, not everyone that saith unto me, Lord, Lord, shall enter the kingdom of heaven, but he that does the will of my Father which is in heaven. Then he said, many will say to me in that day, Lord, Lord, have I not prophesied in your name cast out demons, in your name done many mighty works? Look, were they good people? Sure they were.
0: Good people doing a lot of good work.
1: The Lord didn't deny that. He didn't deny that. He didn't deny that they had made sacrifices and labored. The problem was they hadn't done the will of the Father.
0: Right. He says, in that same context, I believe he says, depart from me, ye workers of iniquity. That word iniquity means lawlessness. You were doing stuff that God didn't tell you to do.
1: That's right.
0: And you thought it was all right because you was doing it in the name of the Lord. And you would, and people say stuff like, well, I just don't see nothing wrong with it. I ain't heard nothing from God. He didn't stop me. We've been doing it for the last 40 years like this. Oh, yeah. And the Bible says in the Thessalonian letter, 2 Thessalonians, that God will send you a work in the error.
1: Believe a lie.
0: Send you a strong illusion, let you believe a lie and be damned. That's what God do. Now, what we're trying to do is to get you to study. Wait a minute. Let's stop a moment. We are not here to try to think. I don't want you to think that we are trying to condemn you. That's not. Don't do that. Don't say that. Don't think that. We are just challenging you to study Scripture in a right way and learn what's right or wrong for yourself. Now, you send your kids to school, grade school, mid school, high school, college. You're teaching them, and they go to school and they learn right and wrong, things of value, how to speak the Queen's language properly, how to use math, how to use computer, and all of that. They go to learn how to do it so when they leave school, they can go out in the world and they can be productive knowing right from wrong. That's what this program is about, is trying to teach you how to use this book so you can know right from wrong. You can know what's right religiously and what's not right.
1: That's right. And you know, John, since you introduced the program by looking at Josiah and the fact that they found the book of the law and they hadn't been obedient to that book, maybe if you would go back, maybe just back a little bit more in time to a fellow by the name of Naaman. And you remember Naaman was a leper.
0: Right.
1: And the instructions were to go dip in the River Jordan seven times. And he made a statement that I think might coincide with what we're talking about. Because you remember when the instructions were given, he said, behold, I thought. You know, there are a lot of folks that what they think and what is revealed in truth are two different things.
0: That's precisely. Now, you're talking about Naaman the Syrian that the Lord used, and that's in 2 Kings 5. And we'll finally, Naaman loaded up all his horses and change of clothes and money and so forth. First, he went to the wrong person, but then he finally went to Elisha. I think I'm right there. Elisha. And Elisha, verse 10 says, verse 8 says, and it was so when Elisha, the man of God, had heard that the king of Israel had rent his clothing, that he sent to the king, saying, wherefore hast thou rent thy clothes? Let him come now to me, and he shall know that there is a prophet in Israel. And Naaman came with his horses and with his chariots and stood at the door of the house of Elisha. And Elisha sent a messenger, and Elisha sent a messenger unto him, saying, now listen at the man of God. Watch what he said to Naaman. He says, go and wash in Jordan 7 times, and thou flesh shall come again to thee, and thou shalt be clean. Now that's simple. Go wash or dip in Jordan 7 times. Now, and Naaman was wroth or mad, and went away and said, behold, I thought he would surely come out to me and stand and call on the name of the Lord his God and strike his hand over the place and recover the leprosy. Then he started asking questions. He said, now I'm thinking. He said, he asked the question. Are not Abam and Pharpar, rivers of Damascus, better than all the waters of Israel? Well, let's talk to Naaman. Maybe so. Wait a minute. They may be. All right. That's question number one. I'm giving them benefit of the doubt. All right. Then he says another question. May I not wash in them and be clean? Had you been there, what would you tell? Would you tell him yes? Now, these rivers, these two rivers, they're not in the message.
1: No.
0: How many rivers in the message? One.
1: River Jordan.
0: River Jordan. Where did he come up with these other rivers? That wasn't in the message.
1: No.
0: And I often ask individuals, where do you get all these churches and that stuff from?
1: Boy,
0: it's not
1: good.
0: In the message.
1: That's good. And you know what? He got in trouble when, matter of fact, the text bears it out. When he said, behold, I thought.
0: You're thinking. Yes. You think that you can be saved the way you want to do it. You think, Naaman, I want him to fix me. I want him to heal me like this. No.
1: That's not according to the word of God.
0: That's right. Now, he says, may I not wash in them and be clean? No. Wait a minute.
1: And that's a great question and answer,
0: no.
1: John.
0: Wait a minute. Can you? I want you to answer. You reading the text. Could Naaman wash in these other two rivers and be clean? Yes. You answer. What would you tell him? Would you tell him yes or it don't make a difference? What would you tell him? I would tell him no. Now, watch this here. Some benefits say, well, I think my church is just as good as yours. Well, you're right. I think some of you wear better clothes than I do, look better than me. Can I be saved in this church? No.
1: Not in the message.
0: Not in the message. That church is not in the message. How are you going to be saved in something not in the message? How is it? Now, wait a minute now. Now, if Naaman couldn't be cleansed and washed in an easy river, now what difference does it make? Water is water. What difference does it make? Why is this all this detail stuff? Why you got to be baptized? Jesus said, go in all the world and preach the gospel to every creature. He that believes in his baptized shall be saved. You don't have to do that. You just pray. Now, you think Naaman could pray? You think he said, well, I'm just going to pray at the water of these other two rivers. Well, he said, behold, I thought. All right, then. And Naaman and Abama and the fourth of the rivers of the master are better than all of the waters of Israel? Maybe. May I not wash them and be clean? No. So he turned and went away in a rage.
1: All right, now how many times have people heard what the Bible says in light of what they practice religiously and they get mad about it?
0: Get mad about it. Now, and you know, you have to really be careful with people. You got to realize who Naaman was.
1: Oh, he's an important man.
0: He was an important guy. He was a warrior. He was Captain Naaman.
1: Yeah.
0: You know, sometimes, you know, people who are in high positions in politics, even our presidents, they think, well, I don't have to do that. I'm the president of the United States. Well, God, I don't care anything about you being the president of a company or who you are, some big executive. Senator or governor, God doesn't care anything about it. That's you hung up on that.
1: Not
0: God has got a system by which all men everywhere from the day of Pentecost after Jesus went back to heaven, listen to me, for men to have remission of sin, and he's not going to change it. This goes for everybody. Now, this particular incident was for one man.
1: That's right.
0: Name. So what happened here? Let's look a little further here. And verse 13, and his servant came near and spake unto him and said, my father. In other words, boss, if the prophet had bid thee do some great thing, wouldst thou have not done it? How much rather then when he said to thee, wash and be clean. Now listen, here's a servant. Didn't even give his name. Not that significant.
1: But he got a lot of sense.
0: He had a lot of sense. He said, boss, now he told you just go wash in the pool of Siloam. I mean, you know, that ain't nothing big. Just go ahead and do it. If he had told you something like turn your flip, you know, get up on a high hill, and he didn't tell you to do nothing. You know, people do that today. You know, they want to be saved. They want to run up and down and dials and holler and roll all night and somebody beat them in the back and they trying to get religion out. You ain't got to do all that. Jesus said, he that believeth and is baptized shall be saved. Go ye into all the world and preach the gospel to every creature. He that believeth and is baptized shall be saved. He that believeth not shall be damned. But there's some folk right here, they want to roll. They want to roll in sawdust. They want somebody to beat them in the back. They want somebody to put their hands on their head. They just want to do a lot of crazy stuff that the Lord didn't say anything.
1: It's not in the message.
0: Not in the message. So, let's see what happened. It says, then went he down. He did what? He went down. Now, you're going to have to come down and come out of these churches that's not in the gospel. You want to get up and give it up. See, you kind of like Naaman. Naaman said, what about these other rivers? And you're going to start talking about all these different churches and none of them is in the message. And he got mad, and some of you get mad. And that's why I beat my account.
1: Yes, now think about that, John. That's a great parallel, all right? He just cited two other rivers.
0: Yeah.
1: All right? He was only told to go to one river.
0: Right.
1: And he got mad.
0: Right.
1: All right? I know what the world says. The world says there are many bodies or churches.
0: Yeah.
1: One church just as good as another. The problem is, that's not what the record says.
0: Listen.
1: The record says there's only one body.
0: Right.
1: And that one body, I can read about that in the message. It's in the message.
0: It's in the message.
1: But these other bodies aren't in the message.
0: Right.
1: And so if I want to be saved, here's the question. Can I be saved doing it my way, or do I need to do it God's way?
0: Well, you're going to have to do like Naaman. Look at verse 13.
1: You're going to have to come down.
0: You got to come down. Wait, hold it. Bro, preacher, you just don't understand how. Well, listen, let me just give a little personal testimony. I was in the Catholic Church for 16 years. I was 32 years old when I heard this message. I was a little before, but I obeyed when I was 32. I had to come down out of that high horse. Here I am, black and Roman Catholic. I thought I was really somebody. I'm Catholic. I walk around, I'm Catholic. I'm Roman Catholic. Is it ignorant? I didn't know no better. I didn't know any better. But you see, they were telling me, you all right, because you're in the mother church. You're in the Roman Catholic church. But when I started looking at the message, I said, hold it. That ain't in the message. That's not in the message. So what did you do? Come down. I obey the gospel.
1: So if it's not in the message, bottom line is, it's not truth.
0: It's not true.
1: And if it's not truth, it can't save, because Jesus said the truth will save you, John 8:32.
0: That's exactly right.
1: John, we got a minute left. What would a person need to do to become a member of the body of Christ? Just obey the truth.
0: Obey the truth. You got to obey Jesus. Jesus said, go preach the gospel. What's the gospel? The good news, how Christ died, he was buried, rose again the third day according to the scriptures, 1 Corinthians 15:1-4. Do you believe that? Are you willing to change your lifestyle, repentance? Come out of denominationalism and just be a Christian. Hear that? Believe it. Repent of your sins. Would you confess with your mouth your faith in Jesus? And will you be baptized in water for remission of sin? If you'll do that, it's the Lord that's going to save you. But he will not save you until you obey him. God saves when man obeys.
1: That's it. That's it. John, as always, good to be with you.
0: Thank you for having me.
1: And listen, thank you for being a part of our program today. God bless you.
2: At the 11th of Leviticus, God required of the ancient people Israel to be holy as he was holy. The requirement was repeated at 1 Peter 1. When we have answered the call to holiness, we have separated ourselves from the carnal world and become reserved unto God for God's purposes. Those who have done so have become sanctified and are known as saints. Holy, saint, and sanctified are all forms of the same word. We are taught at the 12th of Hebrews that no man will see the Lord without holiness, and that diligence is required so that one fail not of the grace of God. Perhaps two important things are being taught to us here. First of all, though a man is saved by divine grace, he is still called unto holiness. Secondly, it is with diligence that he develop and maintain the holiness to which he is called, lest he fail to receive God's grace. It is by diligence in holiness and by the grace of God that a man may one day dwell with his Maker.

Hello, I'm Kevin Rhodes. Welcome to Expositions. On Monday, February 24th, 2014, I received the official word that I am no longer young. I know what you're thinking. I did already know that. But when a doctor tells you that you need to get glasses specifically because you have reached that age, it kind of becomes official. Physical maturity is just like that. There are all kinds of outward signs. You can watch a baby grow. It is obvious. You can see a person develop through education and progress at work. And you can see those telltale signs of the body growing more mature as the joints stiffen, the hair turns gray or turns loose, and yes, when your vision begins to get a little fuzzy. But what are the signs of spiritual maturity? Spiritual maturity seems so ambiguous. How can you tell when someone else is spiritually mature? How can you even know when you yourself are spiritually mature? And if you are mature, where do you go from there? The book of Hebrews addresses this problem, at least somewhat. And while the author does so by rebuking those who have failed to mature, his message has value in a positive sense too. So let us consider Hebrews chapter 5, beginning in verse 12, and we will read through chapter 6 and verse 3. For though by this time you ought to be teachers, you need someone to teach you again the first principles of the oracles of God, and you have come to need milk and not solid food. For everyone who partakes only of milk is unskilled in the word of righteousness, for he is a babe. But solid food belongs to those who are of full age, that is, those who by reason of use have their senses exercised to discern both good and evil. Therefore, leaving the discussion of the elementary principles of Christ, let us go on to perfection, not laying again the foundation of repentance from dead works and of faith toward God, of the doctrine of baptisms, of laying on of hands, of resurrection of the dead, and of eternal judgment. And this we will do if God permits. While the writer of Hebrews looked back somewhat in frustration at the immaturity of some of the Jewish Christians in the first century, we will instead look forward to building the maturity that we need today. But because of this difference, we're going to also begin where he ends in the text and then work our way back from there. So as we consider in this order, we'll look at verses 1 through 3 and notice this. Maturing in the faith builds upon the basics. Let us read together again. Therefore, leaving the discussion of the elementary principles of Christ, let us go on to perfection, not laying again the foundation of repentance from dead works and of faith toward God, of the doctrine of baptisms, of laying on of hands, of resurrection of the dead, and of eternal judgment, and this we will do if God permits. In 1 Peter chapter 2 and verse 2, Peter wrote, "As newborn babes, desire the sincere milk of the word, that you may grow thereby." Sometimes people want to skip ahead to hard topics and difficult decisions before they've truly been grounded in the basics. Young Christians, because they're interested, because they're eager, and there's so much to learn, a lot of times allow their curiosity to get ahead of the natural progression of growth. And that leads to all sorts of problems. Problems for them, and problems for those who are working with them. You need a good understanding of the book of Acts and the book of James before the book of Revelation even becomes relevant. And yet a lot of times our curiosity for what seems like some mysterious book causes us to not really pay attention to things that are more relevant to our own situation and where we stand. Yet sometimes we can get sidetracked, focusing even on trivia instead of grounding ourselves in core principles upon which we can build our new life in Christ. You know, we need to remember that the most important thing we can do is learn how to live, to know how to control ourselves, our speech, to make sure we are growing in our understanding and our love for one another, and that these things matter a whole lot more than knowing whether or not Adam had a belly button. But we can get ourselves off track sometimes by these things. We must have made then, as we look back at the text, at this list that he gives of where they need to move on from,
we must have made repentance part of our inherent makeup, including rejecting our past religious beliefs. In Acts 17, verse 30, it says, "The times of this ignorance God winked out, but now commands all men everywhere to repent." Even if we look back at Hebrews chapter 4, verses 6 and 7, it says, "Since therefore it remains that some must enter it, and those to whom it was first preached and did not enter because of disobedience, again he designates a certain day, saying in David, 'Today, after such a long time, as it has been said, today if you will hear his voice, do not harden your hearts.'" The whole idea of repentance is keeping your heart open to the truth and ready to change to fit what God's will is. He says that's a foundational issue we should have already established. It should have been laid down and so much ingrained in us that we don't have to go back and remind you time and time again that you should respond to God's word and change to match God's will. We must also believe, though, that God's word holds the answers and trust that he's always right, and then accept how much we desperately need his guidance. Notice again, we're not only to lay, he didn't want to lay again that foundation of repentance from dead works and of faith toward God. He shouldn't have had to review the nature of what our faith was, in that we listen to God, whatever he says, and that that includes what he has revealed to us in the new covenant. In Hebrews chapter 1 and verse 1, remember, the writer opened the book by saying, God at divers times and in divers ways, spoke in times past to the fathers by the prophets, hath in these last days spoken unto us by his Son, going into verse 2. God has spoken, and that is the foundation upon which we believe. He spoke through the prophets before, he's spoken through the Son now, and our job is to trust him, believe, and then follow that path that's been outlined. In chapter 4 of Hebrews, in verse 2, he said it this way, "For indeed the gospel was preached to us as well as to them, but the word which they heard did not profit them, not being mixed with faith in those who heard it." You see, it's important. He's wanting to remind them that you shouldn't have someone up there talking about God's word, and it's not going to do any good if you're not willing to listen. In 1 Thessalonians chapter 2 and verse 13, the Apostle Paul, writing to those young Christians at Thessalonica, said, "For this cause also thank we God without ceasing, because when you received the word of God which you heard of us, you received it not as the word of men, but as it is in truth the word of God, which effectually worketh in you that believe." It was an understanding that God's word being spoken and taught and needed to be received with faith, and that was a foundational issue, that you're ready to listen to anything that comes from God and his word. We ought to be able to move beyond that. We should have recognized the necessity of immersion for the remission of sins. That's a fundamental issue in the doctrine of baptisms. Not only recognizing it for ourselves, but for everyone, and it applies, and to do that long ago. We should have come to an understanding that in Acts chapter 2, verse 38, when Peter, preaching the very first gospel sermon, and he's asked by the people what to do about their problem of sin, and he says, "Repent and be baptized, every one of you, in the name of Jesus Christ, for the remission of your sins," that applied to that people then. It applied throughout the book of Acts. It applied in the first century beyond that, and it applies to us today. This was not a ritual cleansing like in Judaism. As a matter of fact, this is essentially talking about the difference between the two. That this was not going to be a ritual cleansing. They did have times in which they would get in the water and immerse in baptism in a kind of ritualistic way. And it was to understand that's not what we're talking about with baptism. We need to understand it spiritually. Peter said it in this way in his first epistle. He says, "Of people who formerly were disobedient when once the divine long-suffering waited in the days of Noah while the ark was being prepared, in which a few, that is eight souls, were saved through water. There is also an antitype which now saves us, baptism, not the removal of the filth of the flesh, but the answer of a good conscience toward God through the resurrection of Jesus Christ." 1 Peter 3, verses 20 and 21. He was pointing out, again with the same contrast, that the baptism he was talking about was not that kind of immersion that was a bath or taking a bath in religious cleansing, but rather it was that of spiritual cleansing directed specifically to God in response to what he told us to say, "Please save me from my sin as you said you would,"
through the resurrection of Jesus Christ. And that it is in response to the authority of Jesus Christ is essential. Otherwise, we would set him aside. But in Acts 22, verse 16, Paul recounts how Ananias told him, "And now, why tarriest thou? Arise and be baptized to wash away thy sins, calling on the name of the Lord." That is, appealing to the Lord's authority. Hebrews chapter 5, 8, and 9 shows that this was to be true from the very beginning, as it is from baptism, but to continue on through life. And that foundational difference of our lives being defined by our submission to God's will that makes us Christians, he says that's a fundamental point. Though he were a son, yet learned he obedience by the things which he suffered. And being made perfect, he became the author of eternal salvation unto all them that obey him. We should understand that God intended the Holy Spirit's provision of miraculous gifts for a limited purpose, for a limited number of people, for a limited time. That's what he had already pointed out in Hebrews chapter 2, verses 3 and 4, that the purpose of this Holy Spirit confirming the message through miraculous means, they were done to point to the message and point people to listen again to what God said. It was not done for some kind of show, this laying on of hands, as we see in verse 2. In 1 Corinthians, Paul reminded the people in this way, "Love never fails, but whether there are prophecies, they will fail. Whether there are tongues, they will cease. Whether there is knowledge, it will vanish away. For we know in part, and we prophesy in part. But when that which is perfect has come, the word, then that which is in part, those miraculous gifts, will be done away." 1 Corinthians 13, 8 through 10. We should also rejoice in having the greatest hope imaginable, the resurrection of the dead, as he once again points out here in our text. In Hebrews 5, 5 through 7, this was pointed out as the foundation for how Jesus was able to serve as high priest, and therefore that we would look to that as being able to be with him. In 1 Corinthians 15, verses 19 to 20, we find Paul said this, "If in this life only we have hope in Christ, we are of all men most miserable. But now is Christ risen from the dead and become the first fruits of them that slept." The Jews argued about the resurrection, the difference between the Pharisees and the Sadducees. And he says, you should have moved far beyond that. It is a given because it is based on what Jesus has done. Why isn't that understood, that that's foundational? And we therefore should live each moment knowing eternal judgment is coming, as he says once more in our text, of eternal judgment. In chapter 4, verses 9 and 10, he had already said this, "There remains therefore a rest for the people of God, for he has entered his rest. He who has entered his rest has himself also ceased from his works as God did from his. That time is done, and that time in which we must give account," verse 13, "is coming. Because he has appointed a day on which he will judge the world in righteousness by the man whom he has ordained. He has given assurance of this to all by raising him from the dead." Acts chapter 17, verse 31, the conclusion of that sermon speaking of Jesus. These are all foundational matters, elementary principles that you should have recognized to some degree when you became a Christian. But regardless, you must understand these well and do so with conviction, or you are unprepared to learn anything else. God wants you to mature, but you have to really want it too. Second of all, we turn our attention to verses 13 and 14. Maturing in the faith comes from making good decisions. And now we're backing up into chapter 5 and notice how he words it. "For everyone who partakes only of milk is unskilled in the word of righteousness, for he is a babe. But solid food belongs to those who are of full age, that is, those who by reason of use have their senses exercised to discern both good and evil." In Joshua 24, verse 15, Joshua shows the importance there of making good decisions if we're going to be true to God. He said at that time, "If it seem evil unto you to choose the Lord, or serve the Lord," it says, "choose you this day whom you will serve, whether the gods of your fathers on the other side of the flood, or the gods of the Amorites in whose land ye dwell. But as for me and my house, we will serve the Lord." That choice of making a good decision is essential for maturity. We must all make the decision to study the word enough to know how to live. That's a responsibility. In verse 13 he writes, "For everyone who partakes only of milk is unskilled in the word of righteousness, for he is a babe." It takes practice, it takes attention, but we must all exercise ourselves in this way.
In 2 Peter chapter 3 and verse 18, Peter concluded that book by saying, "The growing grace and the knowledge of our Lord and Savior Jesus Christ, to him be glory both now and forever. Amen." The skill a Christian most needs is knowing how to apply God's word to his life. Not just to know what it says, not just to understand what it says, but to know how it needs to be lived. That's why in James 1 verse 22, James wrote, "Be ye doers of the word and not hearers only, deceiving your own selves." You learn the word, though, through study. It isn't something you just kind of absorb by osmosis. It's not something that over time you just kind of pick up on by listening to a sermon. It's something you have to apply yourself toward. In 2 Timothy 2 verse 15, Paul told Timothy to give diligence to show himself approved unto God, a worker that does not need to be ashamed, rightly dividing the word of truth. All of those are linked together. The attention that must be given, the work that it takes, ultimately to be able to make the correct decisions to understand God's will and therefore apply it. You learn righteousness by seeing how God reached out to you and learning then how to reach back to God. In Romans chapter 1, verses 16 and 17, the Apostle Paul wrote, "For I am not ashamed of the gospel of Christ, for it is the power of God unto salvation to all that believe, to the Jew first and also to the Greek. For therein is the righteousness of God revealed from faith to faith, as is written, the just shall live by faith." Righteousness is that plan then by which God shows himself to us and everything he's done for us, and also what he says in his word to say, "Here's how you come back to me." You learn, therefore, to apply it by experience. You do not always recognize every little thing. You could have an explanation and a lesson such as this to say, "Here's what this means and how you need to live." But it also means you have to be willing to launch out and do it and to practice and experience it. In Romans 5, 3 and 4, Paul wrote, "And not only that, but we also glory in tribulations, knowing that tribulation produces perseverance, and perseverance character, and character hope." You can know what God says to do, but it is only the practice of doing it in real life situations that you appreciate the core decision making that must apply and to strengthen your will to make those right decisions in real life, in real time, no matter what the circumstances. We, therefore, must make the decision to investigate deeper matters out of both interest and need. He continues in verse 14, "But solid food belongs to those who are of full age." Now notice he's making an important distinction here between the basics of being willing to learn and grow, but to say you need to do more than that and grow more than that. In 1 Peter chapter 1, in verse 10 through verse 12, it says, "Of this salvation the prophets have inquired and searched carefully, who prophesied of the grace that would come to you, searching what or what manner of time the Spirit of Christ who was in them was indicating when he testified beforehand the sufferings of Christ and the glories that would follow. To them it was revealed that not to themselves, but to us they were ministering the things which now have been reported to you through those who have preached the gospel to you by the Holy Spirit sent from heaven, things which angels desire to look into." The fact that angels want to know this is important, and we ought to have just as much or more interest because it applies to us. We must develop a heart that wants to know more of what God has done and more about what God expects of us. We must seek out lessons for ourselves. Instead of waiting for someone else, the preacher or an elder, to tell us everything, we ought to be interested in growing and applying and knowing more by being closer to God each day. And we must work at it hard. This is not the natural growth of youth, but this is the growth of spiritual muscle through meaningful exercise. That is what he is pointing out here in our text that we need to take seriously. Therefore, we must then make the decision to put pleasing God at the core of our decision making. Notice what he does as he closes this verse. That is, those who, by reason of use, have their senses exercised to discern both good and evil.
In 1 Thessalonians chapter 4, verse 1, the Apostle Paul wrote to those brethren and said, "Finally then, brethren, we urge and exhort in the Lord Jesus that you should abound more and more, just as you receive from us how you ought to walk and to please God." This ought to govern our decision-making in everything. Is do we, by what we're doing right now, please God by doing it? Are we walking, living in a way that pleases God? Every decision should seek to aim toward that end in its specifics. Knowledge of God's word is meaningless unless accompanied by heart and action. That should be clear by what he's pointing out. It is not just about knowing God's word or even knowing the meat of God's word. It is about actually using God's word and making those decisions. The Apostle Paul in 1 Corinthians 13 said, "Though I speak with the tongues of men and of angels, but have not love, I have become sounding brass or a clanging cymbal. And though I have the gift of prophecy and understand all mysteries and all knowledge, and though I have all faith so that I could remove mountains, but have not love, I am nothing. And though I bestow all my goods to feed the poor, and though I give my body to be burned, but have not love, it profits me nothing." 1 Corinthians 13, 1-3. The same principle applies it, and if we're going to really mature, that when we apply these things, it's one thing to know it, and it's another to do it. But then we have to see here from 1 Corinthians 13, we also need to do it from the right motive. In James 1, verse 25, says, "Whoso looketh into the perfect law of liberty and continueth therein, he be not a forgetful hearer of the word, but a doer of the work, this man shall be blessed in his deed." The blessing comes when we not only come to an understanding about what God means in the gospel, but when it becomes real in our lives and we're living out the gospel. When we combine our knowledge of God's will with a determination to do it, we will see every decision before us in terms of good and evil. Did you notice that in the text? We will see it in terms of God's will and falling short of God's will. We're discerning between good and evil, and that's what we need to see in life each and every day. More than that, when we busy ourselves in life with spiritual behavior and spiritual work, we will crave spiritual meat to fuel our efforts in reaching the lost and helping others in need, so that we grow close to God and want to grow even closer to God as we mature in the faith. Thirdly, then, maturing in the faith is expected. Verse 12, the very first verse that we read. "For though by this time you ought to be teachers, you need someone to teach you again the first principles of the oracles of God, and you have come to need milk and not solid food." We have a tendency to assume that God accepts what we accept, especially about ourselves. We must get over that and realize our sinfulness when it happens and our need for salvation. This should be at our core. We need to be self-aware enough spiritually so that we can respond to where we are and know where we stand before God. But we must also get over that and realize that God expects us to keep maturing. Once we learn a few things, it can be very easy to say, "Oh, I've learned so much," and that's wonderful. But Christianity is not about learning a few things and being content that we've reached a plateau. It can be so easy to do that. But Christianity is a marathon. It's a long journey through life, and we need to be maturing throughout that journey. God expects us to grow enough, then, to teach others. That's the implication here in verse 12. "For though by this time you ought to be teachers." He's speaking to all Christians here and saying, you ought to grow so that you can teach what you know. Mark 16, verse 15 says, "Go ye into all the world and preach the gospel to every creature." Do you know enough to do that? In 2 Timothy chapter 2 and verse 2, Paul was talking about how he had taken the things he learned and he passed on to Timothy, and he expected Timothy to pass those on to faithful men who would be able to teach others also. It's an ongoing thing of growing to the point of where we can continue to pass on what we've learned so that we can all mature together. This is not a suggestion. This is a moral responsibility, and one, he says in Hebrews, they were failing in. We owe it to God to grow. We owe it to God to learn more, and we also owe it to the lost who need it so much.
God expects us to have learned the basics and to stand firm on them. He says, you need someone to teach you again the first principles of the oracles of God. He says, you should have known more than that by now. You should have already been so firm on that. Watch ye, stand fast in the faith. Quit you like men. Be strong. 1 Corinthians 16, verse 13. Paul was telling them, grow up. We should not go throughout our entire lives as spiritual dependents, living on the dole provided by the study of others. That may seem a harsh way to say it, but that's really how many people try to live, instead of learning how to grow themselves so that they can then challenge others and help others in the process. God expects us to strengthen our understanding and our faith enough so that we do not need anyone to tell us those basics again. We have it down. We're not going to have to revisit it because we understand. We need instead to know it so well we can talk to others about them. At the very least, we should live according to the principles that, number one, what God says goes without any question. That's fundamental. And two, if God hasn't said it, we shouldn't go there. Colossians 3 verse 17 establishes this principle that you stick with what God has given us in Jesus Christ. And you don't move beyond that. Colossians 3:17 says, and whatsoever you do in word or deed, do all in the name of the Lord Jesus, giving thanks to God and the Father by him. Now the context is important there to appreciate the principle, but it still is limiting in saying you stick with where Jesus puts you and what Jesus teaches you, and you don't go beyond it. That would, by definition, be a transgression to go beyond. God expects us to digest spiritual meat. Notice the last part. And you have come to need milk and not solid food. The implication being, you ought to be having meat by now, solid food. In 1 Corinthians 3, verse 2, Paul found a similar problem in the Corinthians. He said, I fed you with milk and not with solid food, for until now you were not able to receive it, and even now you are still not able. Milk is easy. Meat takes work. Milk is just a repetition of all the things we already know, or should know. But meat challenges us to learn more. And so many people seem to come on Sunday thinking the preacher's job is just to remind them of things they already know, when it's actually to challenge them to learn better. Milk reminds us of things we've already done. Meat points out the things we need to now get busy doing. Milk teaches us about ourselves, what we need, and how Jesus became like us. Meat teaches us about God, who he is, and how to be more like him. God does not expect every Christian to be mature. In fact, he hopes that we are adding so many babes in Christ that this will never be the case. But he does expect and require every Christian to be maturing, and that is the key. But before you begin maturing as a Christian, you must first become a Christian by his plan of salvation. God does not condemn all ignorance, but he certainly condemns willful ignorance. He does not require Christians to do everything, but he requires all Christians to do something. He does not expect perfection of us, but he does indeed expect faithfulness of us. We need to make sure we're maturing always in the faith. That's the message of this book. That's the message of the lesson today. I'm Kevin Rhodes. Thank you for watching Expositions.

Hello, my name is Cameron Freeman, and we are so glad that you're watching the Gospel Broadcasting Network. Here at GBN, we know we might not know you personally, but we really do care about you. We hope that you notice that we are constantly asking all of our viewers to open up their Bibles rather than their wallets. And the reason we ask all of our viewers to open up their Bibles, we want you to study along with us as we teach and preach you the Word of God. If you would like any further information, all of our material is absolutely free, and we would love for you to come visit so that we can get to know you personally. No pressure. And once again, thanks for watching the Gospel Broadcasting Network. We are glad that you're here.

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1: Well, friends, have you ever asked yourself the question, can man be trusted? I hope and pray that you'll stay right there, because today on The Logical Truth, that's exactly what we're going to be discussing. So just stay right there. Hello, friends, and welcome to The Logical Truth. My name is Wes Garland, and I am the pulpit minister here for the Central Church of Christ here in Saraland, Alabama, and I'm just so delighted to have you join me today as we evaluate this question. Can man be trusted? You know, that's a really good question because, whenever you look out here in the religious world, you find a whole lot of man-made sources. You have pastors, you have priests, you have popes, you have councils, you have headquarters, etc. I mean, you've got all of these man-made sources that are out here in the religious world. And what's very interesting is that every denomination that's out here has a headquarters, has a council that determines what they believe and what they're going to practice, what they're going to accept and what they're not. And people put their trust in pastors and teachers that have PhDs, and they may even

in my library, but I do want to use these, so I'm not picking on them in particular. These are just some books that I want to show you by way of example. If you look right here, this is the Book of Mormon. And if you look right here, you actually see here that it is another testament of Jesus Christ. Well, did he actually preach a different gospel that is what's recorded right here in this book? Is there another one that we need to be looking to on top of that? And then on top of that, they also have the Articles of Faith, which they use as an authoritative book in order for them to guide their church the way that they need to do. Every so often, you have councils that come together and headquarters that come together that have to meet to see what they are going to accept and what they're going to be changing and what they're going to be accepting now that they originally refused and rejected. But even though they even put out books like this, this right here is the Book of Confessions. It's the Constitution of the Presbyterian Church. Can these books be trusted? You even have over here with the Jehovah's Witness, you have even churches that are going around and making their own translations, having to change what is in the original manuscripts to better suit what they teach and believe. So therefore, the Jehovah's Witness bring about the New World Translation, and then they all of a sudden start producing these type of books that they freely hand out to individuals. And it says, what does the Bible really teach? And therefore, they're taking their translations and their beliefs and they're putting that into these books. You have conferences that meet over here. That this is right here, the East Ohio Conference of the United Methodist Church, recorded there in 2002. I mean, you've got all of these types of books that are out here, and friends, every denomination has their own manual, their own creed book that tells them what they're going to believe and really what they're going to believe in and the way they're going to practice, the things they're going to accept and reject and all of that. But I want to ask you this. Even though every church that's out here has books like this, they're all made by man. So the real question is, can man be trusted? Well, I think it's very interesting that you start looking into the Bible and you start seeing very quickly how, like Romans chapter 3 and verse number 10 states that as it is written, there is none righteous, no, not one. And you start seeing in verse 23, he says, for all have sinned and fallen short of the glory of God. And so here you're talking about mankind. There is not a single person that has ever existed, friends, besides one, being Jesus Christ himself, that was ever found to be righteous, to have never sinned, and that is Jesus Christ himself. But understanding that Paul actually says right here in Romans, he says that there is none righteous, no, not one, and that all have sinned and fallen short of the glory of God. My friends, every single individual that has ever existed has been in need of salvation. So does he know the mind of God to all of a sudden know within himself what things they need to do in order to be right in the sight of God? Does man have the right to do that? Does he have the knowledge of how to save himself? Absolutely not. You have to get that from the Creator himself. And he illustrates all of that and instructs us how to do that within the Bible. Now, I want you to understand this one point, this one illustration. If man is made of dust, going all the way back to Genesis chapter 2, if man is made of dust, then friends, man can only lead you back to dust. But since God is eternal and is the one who holds eternal life, then only he himself can guide you to eternal life. So can man be trusted? Let's evaluate some things as we go on through this lesson. Let's ask this question. Can man be wrong? Well, when you think about man being wrong, I want to use this illustration. Remember there in Genesis chapter 37, verses 33 through 35, remember how this is talking about Jacob, and this is right after they sold Joseph into the slave owners, and he was going over there to Egypt. And notice what happens right here in verse 33.
and he recognized it.

0: and said, "It was my son's tunic. A wild beast has devoured him." Without doubt, Joseph is torn into pieces. Then Jacob tore his clothes and put sackcloth on his waist and mourned for his son many days. And all his sons and all his daughters arose to comfort him, but he refused to be comforted. And he said, "For I shall go down into my grave to my son in mourning." Thus his father wept for him. Now we have the full revelation of what all took place with Joseph. His brothers were envious and jealous about him being the favorite son, and they had enough of it. So they went ahead and they sold him over there, and they sent Joseph to Egypt. The next thing you know, they wanted to basically deceive their father, so they took his tunic and they put it in ram's blood, and the next thing you know, they bring it back, and he automatically says that he was devoured. Here's the thing. How much do you think Jacob believed that his son was killed? Well, he said he's without doubt dead, right? But was he? I mean, how much do you think he really believed in this? Well, you start looking at other passages and you start seeing how he firmly believed in this, even to the point of where he was refusing to be comforted. He even said that, "I'm going to go down to my grave in mourning." He believed that full-heartedly, but was he wrong? Sure he was. I mean, you can even think about like in Genesis chapter 3 and verse 13, and you know, whenever God was confronting Eve about what she had done in the garden, notice what Eve said. And the Lord said to the woman, "What is this that you have done?" Now watch what the woman says. "The serpent deceived me, and I ate." Can man be deceived? Absolutely. So can man be wrong? Oh, absolutely. Even over here, whenever you think about 2 Corinthians chapter 11 and verse number 3, notice what Paul says. "But I fear lest somehow as the serpent deceived Eve," now going back to what he was just stating there in Genesis chapter 3, "deceived Eve by his craftiness, so your minds may be corrupted from the simplicity that is in Christ." He's saying very quickly that the same way that Eve was deceived, even so you can be deceived. And because of that, we know that mankind can be wrong. Even in 1 Corinthians chapter 6 and verse number 9, notice this. "Do you not know that the unrighteous will not inherit the kingdom of God?" Now watch these next four words. "Do not be deceived." Now why would he say that? Because it is still possible for us to be deceived today. Even whenever you look at like 1 Corinthians 15, verse 33, Paul again states, "Do not be deceived. Evil company corrupts good habits." Why does he continuously bring this up? I mean, you even have over here in Galatians 6 and verse 7, "Do not be deceived. God is not mocked, for whatever a man sows, that shall he also reap." I mean, you're talking about constantly the fact that we can be deceived. Lastly, we can even look right here in Titus chapter 3 and verse 3. He says, "For we ourselves were also once foolish, disobedient," watch this, "deceived." Now, he's even involving himself here. This is the Apostle Paul speaking right here. "Deceived, serving various lusts and pleasures, living in malice and envy, hateful and hating one another." The fact is, friends, that if we are mankind, we can all be deceived. We can all be wrong. And so going back to what we're talking about with all these authoritative books and doctrines and things like that, my friends, is it possible that all of us can be wrong? Well, if something can be wrong, then can it be trusted? Well, no, not necessarily. There has to be a particular source for us to go to in order to check everything out. Notice this. Did you know that even the Apostle Paul was even checked out? Now, I want you to notice that. The Apostle Paul himself, the one who was the Apostle of Jesus Christ, was checked out by these individuals. And I think it's very important for us to go back and see this. Notice with me right here in Acts chapter 17. and see how God himself describes these individuals. Then the brethren immediately sent Paul and Silas away by night to Berea. And when they arrived, they went into the synagogue of the Jews. These were more fair-minded, now talking about the Bereans, more fair-minded than those of Thessalonica, in that they received the word with all readiness and searched the scriptures daily to find out whether these things were so. Therefore, many of them believed, and also not a few of the Greeks, prominent women as well as men. Now, how does God describe these individuals? He says, well, these were more fair-minded, more noble than those in Thessalonica. You mean to tell me that God wants individuals to be checked out? Absolutely. Believe not every spirit, but try the spirits to see whether they are of God, is what Paul said. And so if that be the case, that we need to be testing the things, and even John in 1 John chapter 4, verse 1 says that we need to try the spirits, right? And so whenever we're talking about all of this, it's interesting to note that even the apostles themselves said, you need to try them. That means you need to test them. You need to take what is being said and put it according to the scriptures. God saw these individuals in Berea as more noble than those in Thessalonica. Why? Because they searched the scriptures daily to make sure that what was being said was actually so. And friends, that's exactly what we need to be doing today. We need to be taking all of these books, all of these different types of books, and basically evaluate them according to scripture. And if it doesn't fit, then we should not accept it. But it all depends on the heart that you have. Are you really going to do that? You know, let's ask this next question. Why can't man be trusted? Why? Well, there's numerous things that we need to be taking a look at, such as 1 Samuel chapter 13, verses 11 through 14. Now, watch what he says here. And Samuel said, "What have you done?" Now, this is where the Philistines were coming in the context, and the people were distraught, and the next thing you know, he is going to make an unlawful sacrifice because Samuel was not there to make the sacrifice. Now, watch what he says here. "What have you done?" Saul said, "When I saw that the people were scattered from me and that you did not come within the days appointed and that the Philistines gathered together at Michmash," he says, "then I said, the Philistines will now come down on me at Gilgal, and I have not made supplication to the Lord. Therefore, I felt compelled and offered a burnt offering." And Samuel said to Saul, "You have done foolishly. You have not kept the commandment of the Lord your God, which he commanded you. For now the Lord would have established your kingdom over Israel forever, but now your kingdom shall not continue. The Lord has sought for himself a man after his own heart, and the Lord has commanded him to be a commander over his people, because you have not kept what the Lord commanded you." What did he say? He said that he thought that he could go ahead and he would be authorized to make a sacrifice, but we know the only ones who were able to make sacrifices were the people from the Levite tribe. Well, King Saul, he was from Judah. I think it's very interesting how he was not even of the tribe to go ahead and make the sacrifice, but he felt compelled to do it. Was his thought and his feelings wrong? Sure. Now, friends, I want to ask you this question. Do you really think that sometimes our thoughts and our feelings can really influence us in a particular way? Sure. There's sometimes people don't want to believe something because they just simply don't want to believe it, or they don't want to believe something because that would mean that there's going to be some other thing that's going to be involved with this, and they don't want to really go with that. And so their thoughts can be deceiving of themselves. If we can be wrong, are we truly a solid source to guide us to eternal life? No, my friends. You know, have you ever felt compelled to do something, even though you know for a fact it was wrong? Have you ever been influenced by feelings to the point of where you're willing to sacrifice truth because your feelings overpowered you? You know, We're not to be trusted in those ways. I mean, even, do you remember how even David himself, remember there in 2 Samuel 11, verses 2 through 4? He says, then it happened one evening that David arose from his bed and walked on the roof of the king's house, and from the roof he saw a woman bathing, and talking about Bathsheba. And the woman was very beautiful to behold. So David sent and inquired about the woman, and someone said, is this not Bathsheba, the daughter of Eliam, the wife of Uriah the Hittite? Now watch what happens here, verse 4. Then David sent messengers, took her, and she came to him, and he lay with her, for she was cleansed from her impurity, and she returned to her house. Now, do you think that David allowed his feelings and lust to overpower him? Sure. It led him to do that which was unlawful. Now, did he have to pay for the consequences of it? Sure he did. Sure he did. Did that one sin lead him to commit another one? Yes, the murdering of Uriah. So, I mean, you've got all of these individuals that are, even what we see as the greatest of individuals, also making mistakes. Can man therefore be trusted? I mean, you think about it for a second, and you think, you know, with all of that being the case, I mean, you have feelings that can lead an individual. You have people who are willing to deceive, is what we can see in 1 Kings chapter 13, where he's talking about the young prophet and the old prophet. The old prophet actually lied to the young prophet and, well, deceived him, and therefore the young prophet was actually put to death. You have individuals that have wrong motives, talking about Jeroboam there in 1 Kings chapter 12. People can have wrong motives, friends. But the fact of the matter is, because they can, guess what? They cannot be trusted. If we have a source for our authority in religion to be something that is wishy-washy, I mean, I even talk to some individuals that are in the religious world today that are part of denominations. And I know of one in particular that every 6 years, the council meets and they make out a new book, and basically claiming that they are now going to accept this and they're not going to accept this, and this is the way we're going to change things up and all of that. And well, friends, the fact of the matter is, do you really know what you actually believe if your standard continues changing every so often? I mean, 6 years ago, we're not accepting homosexuality, and now, because times change, all of a sudden now we're going to accept homosexuality. Well, am I against it or am I for it? I mean, the church that I'm a member of says yes, but the one that that said it before says no, and I firmly don't believe it, but I'm now part of a congregation of people that now accept it. So where do I stand on this? The fact is, God is not a liar. God doesn't change his mind. God is the only source, my friends, that holds stability, and he is the only source for everything. You know, my friends, here's the thing about it. What do we need to realize? My friends, there's some things in life that we need to realize, especially in the religious world. And just take a look at a few passages with me. 2 Corinthians chapter 11, verses 12 through 15 says this: but what I do, I will also continue to do, that I may cut off the opportunity for those who desire an opportunity to be regarded, just as we are in the things of which they boast. For such are false apostles, deceiving, deceitful workers, transforming themselves into apostles of Christ. And no wonder, for Satan himself transforms himself into an angel of light. Therefore, it is no great thing if his ministers also transform themselves into ministers of righteousness, whose end will be according to their works. My friends, the way that Satan works, he works through deception. He works through deceiving individuals, and he's done that ever since the garden. Deceiving by basically saying, oh, look, I am a man of God. I am a preacher of righteousness, and you need to be listening to me, but you don't understand. I have a PhD in theology, and therefore, if I have a PhD in theology, you need to take my word for it because I've studied it more than you. If I have my PhD in theology, then that means I can't be wrong. My friends, does anything earthly determine what they are spiritually? No. Does any degree say anything about that all of a sudden it makes you infallible? No. My friends, the fact is, Satan transforms himself into a messenger of light, and so does his ministers as well. So that's why we need to be checking out everything that anybody says. You know, Psalm 118, verses 8 and 9 says this: it is better to trust in the Lord than to put confidence in man. It is better to trust in the Lord than to put confidence in princes. Do not put your trust in princes, nor in a son of man in whom there is no help. The fact is, friends, the writer here is trying to get us to understand the point that we need to be trusting in God because only he himself is the standard of stability. But when we put our trust in man, guess what, friends? You don't know if he's going to change his mind one day from the next, and he might even not even, you know, keep his own promises. They may say, oh, I'll defend you, or I'll be right there, and all of a sudden something happens in life, and they either change their mind or something prevents them from doing it. Can man be trusted? No, friends, they cannot. I'm reminded of what Paul says in Romans 3 and verse number 4, certainly not. Indeed, let God be true, but every man a liar. As it is written, that you may be justified in your words and may overcome when you are judged. What does Paul say? Let God be true, but every man a liar. My friends, that's the motto that we need to be living by. Don't take my word for it, but take God's word for it. I can accidentally read something and misinterpret what it's actually saying, but at the same time, God states what he means and means exactly what he says. You know, I'm also reminded right here in John 6, verse 66 and 68, Jesus here is talking to his disciples and his apostles, and he says, from that time, many of his disciples went back and walked with him no more. Then Jesus said to the 12, do you also want to go away? Now watch what Peter says right here. But Simon Peter answered him, Lord, to whom shall we go? You have the words of eternal life. You know, you ponder what Peter just said. And he says, we cannot go to any other source because you only, Lord, have the words of eternal life. If you want eternal life, can we go to our friends? No. Can we go to our family? No. Can we go to our pastors and priests and popes and all that? To have them guide me on what I need? No, friends, we can't. You know, the very special thing is that I never want to say something that I can't back up with Scripture. Because the fact is, when you can back something up with Scripture and not take things out of context or anything of that nature, it's not you who are speaking it, but it's the Word of God speaking. And friends, that's the only source of eternal life if we ever want it. You know, we also have to remember John chapter 8, verses 31 and 32 says, then Jesus said to those Jews who believed in him, if you abide in my word, you are my disciples indeed, and you shall know the truth, and the truth shall make you free. If I want to be free from sin, my friends, I have to follow the truth. And what is the truth? The words of Jesus Christ. Remember there in John 12, verse 48, he that rejects me and receives not my words has one that judges him. The same word that I have spoken shall judge him in the last day. Oh, my friends, understand, there's only one source between us and God, and it's that one mediator between God and man, and that man is Jesus Christ. If we want to have eternal life, we must come through Christ, no one else. That's why he says in John 14, verse 6, I am the way, the truth, and the life. No man can come into the Father except through me. My friends, if you're part of a denomination or a religious group, then friends, we need to understand something. These books right here need to be tested. And if you need something more than the Bible to make you what you are, then friends, you have too much. If you have to take away from the Bible, like for instance, how if you have to go back and make another translation to best teach what your church teaches, then friends, you have too little. Deuteronomy 4, verse 2, Proverbs chapter 30 and verse 6. You also have Revelation 22 and 18 and 19 that says, do not add to or take from my word. The fact is, even your most favorite pastors and preachers and those who claim to have authority in religion, we need to be asking them, really, what do you teach about this? And then take it back and check them out through the Bible. If they have a problem with you asking questions and their basis is not from the Bible, taken within its context and taken as a totality, then friends, if they have a problem with you asking questions, that should put up a red flag right off the get-go. I want you to check me out. I want you to check everything that's being said. Yes, friends, even here on GBN, test the scriptures to see whether those things are so. So with that being the case, friends, I hope that this lesson has helped you in many, many ways. But to simply answer this question, can man be trusted? Absolutely not. But can God be trusted? Absolutely yes.
1: As Paul offers the more excellent way of love, he gives a list of actions that reveal love. Less an ode to love than a remedy for division, these behaviors would heal the hurt within the Corinthian church. The first of love's action is often translated patience, which fails to capture Paul's true intent. Patience implies enduring annoyances and minor difficulties, but Paul uses a word meaning to bear up under strenuous difficulties. The King James Version more closely captures the idea in suffereth long. The first thing love does is put up with slight and insult. We all suffer offenses and unkindness, giving us ample opportunity to suffer long. We've been cussed at, swung at, spat upon, abused, slighted, taken advantage of, hated, passed over, and mocked. Yet love leads us to passively take the hit. There's no room for retaliation. Love is patient.

0: Hello, and welcome again to our study of the book of Joshua. We've already been observing a number of things about this great book, starting, of course, with the man who is the central character of the book, the leader of God's people, the second leader. Moses had led them, of course, out of Egyptian bondage and through the wilderness wandering. And then, after Moses' death, Joshua became the leader of God's people. We observed our last time together that Joshua was encouraged by God three times, be strong and of good courage. And that was an important factor, it seems to me, in his life as a leader of God's people. He had reason to be strong and of good courage. Twice God reassured him, I'm going to be with you. He said, I'm going to be with you like I was with my servant Moses. And that had to be a wonderful reassurance to that new leader of God's people. And then another time he said, keep the commandments. If you keep the commandments, I'll make your way prosper. Be strong and of good courage. We then went on to note that the two and a half tribes, the tribes of Reuben, Gad, and the half tribe of Manasseh, as they prepared to cross over the Jordan, were reminded by Joshua of the commitment that they had made to Moses, the man of God, many years before. And that commitment was simply this, that true enough, they would leave their wives and their children, their flocks and their herds on the east side of Jordan. But the fighting men of these two and a half tribes would cross over before the children of Israel, and they would help them fight so that they could inherit their land. Already, these tribes had their rest on the east side of Jordan. But now it was time to gain an area of rest for the tribes that would be on the west side of Jordan. They promised to do exactly that. And they reassured Joshua as well. They said he'd be like Moses to them. He was going to be their leader. They said, the man who does not listen to what you say is going to die. And then they likewise urged him, be strong and of good courage. As we entered into chapter 2, just the opening few verses, we observed that Joshua sent out spies into the land of Canaan, particularly to the city of Jericho. They went to the house of Rahab the harlot, and she hid them there among the drying flax that was on the roof of her house. And we know for that reason that it was March or April on our calendars. And so she defended them, she protected them, by telling the king's men that they had gone on. They weren't there any longer. And today, Lord willing, we'll look further and see what else Rahab did and the lessons that we can learn from her. But before we do that, let's pause for just a moment and give you a means of reaching out to obtain a deeper Bible study, a correspondence course that you can take right there in the privacy of your own home. It's obvious that you want to learn more about the Word of God, and we want to give you that opportunity.
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0: So this time we want to go back to the second chapter of the book of Joshua. And just to orient ourselves a little bit, we'll start again with verse 1. Now Joshua, the son of Nun, sent out two men from Acacia Grove to spy secretly, saying, go, view the land, especially Jericho. So they went and came to the house of a harlot named Rahab and lodged there. And it was told the king of Jericho, saying, Behold, men have come here tonight from the children of Israel to search out the country. So the king of Jericho sent to Rahab, saying, Bring out the men who have come to you, who have entered your house, for they have come to search out all the country. And the woman took the two men and hid them. So she said, Yes, the men came to me, but I did not know where they were from. And it happened as the gate was being shut when it was dark that the men went out. Where the men went, I do not know. Pursue them quickly, for you may overtake them. But she had brought them up to the roof and hidden them with the stalks of flax, which she had laid in order on the roof. Then the men pursued them by the road to the Jordan, to the fords. And as soon as those who pursued them had gone out, they shut the gate. Now, before they lay down, she came up to them on the roof and said to them, I know that the Lord has given you the land, that the terror of you has fallen on us, and that all the inhabitants of the land are faint-hearted because of you. Now, there are some pretty good lessons to be found in this simple statement by Rahab the harlot. Turn over to the book of James, chapter 2, verse 25, where we will see James writing in part about her. Likewise, was not Rahab the harlot also justified by works when she received the messengers and sent them out another way? We've already seen that receiving of the messengers. It was a clear work that she did, a work that demonstrated her faith. God highly values faithfulness. And that can be seen in James 2:25, as we've already observed, and also it's found in Hebrews chapter 11, verse 31. Let's turn there together and see what further God's inspired men had to say about this harlot Rahab. By faith, the harlot Rahab did not perish with those who did not believe, when she had received the spies with peace. Notice, others would perish. They did perish, but Rahab didn't. Why not? Because she had faith. We might ask, well, how do you know that? We know it because of what she did. Faith is not a mere intellectual exercise. Instead, faith is action, a dedication, a commitment to the will of God through the deeds of our lives. That's precisely what we've already seen in Rahab. So that's the first note, but that's not all that we find here. Observe, I know the Lord has given you the land. She has developed a faith in God, the Lord, Yahweh, the leader of God's people, the ultimate leader, the Father in heaven. She trusts in Him, but it even goes beyond that. She says, all the inhabitants are faint-hearted. Why? Because of you. Why? Because God is with you. And isn't it interesting that this pagan woman in the city of Jericho, just hearing about some of the tales, the crossing of the Red Sea, the defeat of the two kings on the other side of the Jordan, just those things and the plagues that God worked in Egypt, just those things that convinced her that God was powerful enough to deliver. Isn't it sad that this pagan understood that? That she saw it from afar and was moved to faith in God. But God's own people did not develop the same faith. They experienced firsthand the plagues, the parting of the Red Sea, the deliverance through all those years in wilderness wandering, and yet they did not really trust God. But Rahab did. and she's vocalized it very well. Verse 10, she continues, "For we have heard how the Lord dried up the water of the Red Sea for you when you came out of Egypt, and what he did to the two kings of the Amorites who were on the other side of the Jordan, Sihon and Og, whom you utterly destroyed. And as soon as we heard these things, our hearts melted. Neither did there remain any more courage in anyone because of you. For the Lord your God, he is God in heaven above and on earth beneath." Listen to that statement of faith. Her confession that God is the God. He's God of heaven, he's God on the earth. He rules everywhere. She understands that. And she lays it out very, very clearly. On the very next verse, verse 12 of Joshua chapter 2, she continues, "Now therefore I beg you, swear to me by the Lord, since I have shown you kindness, that you also will show kindness to my father's house, and give me a true token." Now we know that Gentiles were to be destroyed. And yet here is a Gentile woman who is asking for a true token. Notice something particularly about her. She loved her family. She loved them dearly. She wanted to save them. And may I just say that that's the way it ought to be with all of us? That we too need to love our families to the point that we will urge them to do the things that will please God, to urge them to act in a way to where they can inherit the great land of faith called heaven. That's the way she functioned. Listen as she continues, "And spare my father, my mother, my brothers, and my sisters, and all that they have, and deliver our lives from death." Why would she be delivered? She's going to be delivered because of her faith. So the men answered her, "Our lives for yours, if none of you tell this business of ours. And it shall be when the Lord has given us the land that we will deal kindly and truly with you." Now pause and recognize these two spies know what comprises a covenant. And so she's asked for a commitment from them. They make a promise. There's the first part of a covenant. They make a promise. "We will keep you safe if," here comes the condition, "if you don't tell what you know. If you and everybody else in your family don't tell that we were here and what we were doing here, then we'll keep our promise." So it's an if, then, almost every time that a covenant is laid out. So then it continues. Verse 15, "Then she let them down by a rope through the window, for her house was on the city wall." She dwelt on the wall. "And she said to them, 'Get to the mountain, lest the pursuers meet you. Hide there 3 days until the pursuers have returned. Afterward, you may go your way.'" Now, this woman, Rahab, understood human nature, didn't she? If I had escaped that narrow escape like they are about to do, I think my first desire would have been to head right back to God's people. She anticipates that. And she says, "Don't go there. Don't go there right now. Instead, go to the mountains." Now, the mountains are nearby. They tower well above this place, Jericho. They're more than 1,500 feet above that area. Go there and hide. That's exactly the opposite direction of where they ultimately want to go. But she says, "Wait 3 days and then go, because I don't want you to meet your pursuers." Rahab probably knew enough about human nature to go a step further. She knew that the pursuers would not continue their pursuit for long, that they would become discouraged, that they would give up, and that they would return to the city of Jericho. So she said, "On the third day then, you can go back to your people." That's the way that she works it out. What an interesting woman she is, and how observant in reference to human nature. But then we find this continuing thought. So the men said to her, "We will be blameless of this oath of yours which you have made us swear, unless when we come into the land you bind this line of scarlet cord in the window through which you let us down, and unless you bring your father, your mother, your brothers, and all your father's household to your own home. So it shall be that whoever goes outside the doors of your house into the street, his blood shall be on his own head, and we will be guiltless. And whoever is with you in the house, his blood shall be on our head, if a hand is laid on him. And if you tell this business of ours, then we will be free from your oath which you made us swear." Notice, as we look at this passage, what they have said in regards to this. That there is a responsibility for saving. She had saved them, now they were responsible for saving her. However, if they let the scarlet cord down, and if they didn't say a word about their visit, still, it is noted by them, if anybody goes outside of your house, they've made a choice that will cause their own blood to be on their own head. And therein we find an important truth. God has made provision for our deliverance. He has assured our safety through the blood of Jesus. But when we make a choice to function contrary to the will of God, then we choose to take our own blood on our own heads. God is no longer responsible for us. Neither, by the way, would be the people of God who are obligated to go out and spread the good news. If you or I make a choice to violate the will of God, despite what others have told us about His will, then we can be assured in a very negative sense that we will pay the price. Our blood will be on our own heads. But now, they've made a commitment to Rahab, which includes some stipulations, some conditions. Now listen to her as she responds to them, verse 21 of Joshua 2. Then she said, "According to your words, so be it." And she sent them away, and they departed. And she bound the scarlet cord in the window. Boy, that was a smart move. You don't really know when they're coming back, do you? No, you don't. And that's the kind of move that you and I need to make as well. You remember that Jesus told that great parable of the 10 virgins. And he described 5 that were wise and 5 that were foolish. What made the wise wise? It's that they were always ready. They were always prepared for the return of the bridegroom. You and I need to take note of that. We need to always be prepared for the return of the bridegroom of the church. That's the Lord Jesus Christ. We need to hang the cord, so to speak, in our lives and never take it down. The scarlet cord in our lives being the blood of Jesus that will set us free from our sins. Well, she, after letting them down, left the cord in the window so that they would know where she was and where her family was. Verse 22, they departed and went to the mountain and stayed there 3 days until the pursuers returned. The pursuers sought them all along the way, but did not find them. So the 2 men returned, descended from the mountain, and crossed over. And they came to Joshua, the son of Nun, and told him all that had befallen them. And they said to Joshua, "Truly the Lord has delivered all the land into our hands, for indeed, all the inhabitants of the country are faint-hearted because of us." Well, you and I might readily say, well, yes, because of you in one sense of the word, but in a greater sense because of God, because of what God had done for them. The people were afraid. They were faint-hearted. Well, now the spies are back, and the preparation to cross over into the Promised Land has been taken up in earnest. As we enter into chapter 3 of the book of Joshua, and also chapter 4, I want us to note how many times the Ark of the Covenant is referred to. We first see it mentioned in verse 3, where it actually is mentioned twice. We see it again in verse 4, where it's mentioned twice. Twice more in verse 6. And again, it is mentioned in verse 11, and so on, all the way down through these two chapters. Now, why spend so much time talking about the Ark of the Covenant? The answer, it seems to me, is to be found particularly in verse 10 of chapter 3. We're going to read that before we enter into a deeper study of the whole chapter. Listen to verse 10, then we'll skip down to verse 13. And Joshua said, "By this you shall know that the living God is among you, and that he will without fail drive out from before you the Canaanites and the Hittites, the Hivites and the Perizzites, the Girgashites and the Amorites, and the Jebusites." Now skip down to verse 13, because in verse 10, notice he said, "the living God." In other words, our God is not a dumb idol. It's not a piece of stone or a piece of wood that cannot talk, that cannot breathe, that cannot respond to our requests. Oh, no. Our God is a living God. Now listen to verse 13. "And it shall come to pass, as soon as the soles of the feet of the priests who bear the ark of the Lord of all the earth." So when we look at the ark, when the children of Israel looked at the ark, what should they have seen or thought? They ought to have seen God. Because it is the ark of the covenant of the Lord, the ark of God that they are viewing. It should be a constant reminder that as they cross over, God is with them. So let's go back and begin to look at verse 1 of chapter 3 with that brief discussion of the ark in mind. "Then Joshua rose early in the morning, and they set out from Acacia Grove and came to the Jordan, he and all the children of Israel, and lodged there before they crossed over. So it was 3 days, or after 3 days, that the officers went through the camp, and they commanded the people, saying, 'When you see the ark of the covenant of the Lord your God, and the priests, the Levites, bearing it, then you shall set out from your place and go after it.'" So, they advanced initially not very far. And you've got to wonder why. I don't have the answer to that question because in reality the text does not tell us. I have some ideas. One idea is that by drawing closer to the Jordan, they were able to see exactly what stood between them and the Promised Land. If this truly was late March, early April, then it was also the season of flooding. J.W. McGarvey, in his commentary on Acts, quotes from an investigator, an archaeologist of years gone by, who said that at flood stage, the Jordan River could be as wide as a mile across. That would be a daunting thing to view. It would probably scare most of us and make us wonder, well, how are we going to get to the other side with it being this far outside of its banks? It's dangerous, as we learn from time to time in this country or around the world. Flooding can kill. And can you imagine trying to cross that flooded river with some 2 million people? I can't. I cannot imagine what that would be like. They were possibly being reminded by God as they got closer to the Jordan They're being reminded that God is your deliverer. The only way you're getting across is if God takes you there. You're not going to do it on your own. But now the Ark of the Covenant is being borne by the priests, and they are told to follow. Now, they're going to be given a distance to stay away from it, but they're to follow. Why? Because they've never been this way before, but God has. And that, to me, seems to be why the Ark of the Covenant will be in front of them. It's to remind them that God is fully conversant with that place, that he knows everything about the place where they are going, and he will be leading them. If they will follow him, they will, after all, remain safe. Verse 4 says, "Yet there shall be a space between you and it, about 2,000 cubits by measure. Do not come near it, that you may know the way by which you must go, for you have not passed this way before." 2,000 cubits, that's about 3,000 feet, or if you prefer, it's 1,000 yards. 10 football fields was to be between them and the Ark of the Covenant. Why? Because you got to be able to see where you're going. The Ark needs to lead the way. And so today, we have observed in our study the faith of that woman Rahab, how that she came to believe in God, even more so really than many of the children of Israel. We saw how that she kept the spies safe, and that they made a commitment to her that she and her family would also be kept safe if they remained in her house, and if they left the cord hanging outside the window, and if they did not tell what they knew. And we have also begun to see now how that those spies got back to Joshua and preparation was made to cross the flooded Jordan. Next time, Lord willing, we'll see the children of Israel enter the promised land.

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0: Jesus said, "He who believes and is baptized will be saved." But on a regular basis, people will object to the command to be baptized, saying the thief on the cross wasn't baptized, and yet he was saved. Dear friend, would you appreciate with me that the thief on the cross died before Jesus' death, burial, and resurrection? Romans chapter 10 and verse 9 says, "If you confess with your mouth the Lord Jesus and believe in your heart that God has raised him from the dead, you will be saved." The thief on the cross couldn't believe in the resurrection of Christ, because Christ had not yet even died.
1: If you're like me, you like hearing God's Word. 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
2: My Jesus knows when I am lonely.
3: Christians often sing the beautiful hymn, "There's power in the blood, the wonder working blood of Jesus." But what does that mean? And why do we believe there's power in the blood of Christ? Well, friend, the Bible clearly teaches that the blood of Jesus is absolutely essential to our salvation. Without the shedding of blood, there's no forgiveness of sin. Hebrews chapter 9, verse number 22. And so today we're going to think about that beautiful idea of power in the blood. Why is it so powerful? How do we access that power? What does it do for the child of God? And what did that power cost for Jesus to give his own blood? We're glad you joined us today. We encourage you to get your Bible and have it ready as we're going to think about the wonderful theme of power in the blood.

0: gospel of Christ, spreading the soul-saving message of Jesus. And now, Ben Bailey.
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2: We're so glad that you've joined us for our study today. 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

gospelofchrist.com. 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We'd be happy to make that available to you as a digital download or other formats if you need that as well. And friend, we want to encourage you also to check us out on Facebook, like our Facebook page, follow us on that. Great way to keep up with things that we're doing. And then, of course, in our fast-paced world today, where everybody's got a smartphone, we want to encourage you to check out the Gospel of Christ app that's available in the respective Play Stores. You can get it there, and it's a great way to keep up with our new lessons, what we're doing, and just so that you can know how we're trying to spread the gospel and reach people with the news of Jesus Christ. And as always, we want to thank you today for joining us for our study. Hope you've got your Bible ready. Let's look to the Word of God together. Everybody responds to the sight of blood differently. Some people, when they see blood, might become faint and fall out. Others, when they see blood, might be sickened by that thought and even nauseous. Some, due to the desensitization of it today, might be entertained at the sight of blood. Others might think of some horrible event where there was a lot of blood, like war or some type of disease. Others might think about the death or loss of a friend or a family member. Blood affects everybody differently when we think about it, but as it relates to the idea of power in the blood, the Bible has a lot to say about that. In fact, the role of blood, sacrifice, in the Scripture is very important. Think about some of these passages with me. In Leviticus chapter 17, one of the first accounts where blood is really identified, Leviticus chapter 17, verse 11, the Scripture says, life is in the blood. And so today, as we think about blood, I want you to think about what that represents. Someone's life and the giving of that life up, representative of their sacrifice. And so blood represents someone's life. And if they give their blood, they're giving their life. Thus, Hebrews chapter 9, verse number 22, without the shedding of blood, without the giving of one's life, there's no forgiveness of sin. In the Bible, according to God's sacrificial system, that which covered our sins was the life-giving act of our Lord and Savior, Jesus Christ. And then you might think about what Jesus said, which ties so directly into that. As Jesus instituted the Lord's Supper there at the Passover meal with his disciples, in Matthew 26, 28, Jesus took that fruit of the vine and he said, "This is my blood of the new covenant shed for many for the forgiveness of sins." When Christians remember that, and when we think about the death and the sacrifice of Jesus, we're reminded of his blood that he shed to enact the new covenant and to forgive us of our sins. I'm reminded of a scene in John 19. John 19, 34, they came to Jesus and they pierced his side to see whether he was dead, and forthwith came blood and water. Reminding us of Zechariah 13:1, a fountain was opened in Jerusalem for sin and for cleansing. The blood of Jesus that came forth is representative of that fountain that opened up that day for sin and for the atonement of it with cleansing. Acts 20, verse 28 reminds us of the significance of blood as it relates to God's people, the totality of God's people. Acts 20, verse 28, Jesus purchased the church, the called out, redeemed people of God, with his own precious blood.
And my friend, as I think about all these ideas, it reminds us of the significance and the beautiful picture of blood. But today I want you to think about a few pertinent ideas related to that as we consider the power in the blood. What did the

0: blood of Jesus do that is so amazing and so powerful? Friend, let's realize, first of all, that as Christians, we are a blood-bought people. There was a price paid. There was a heavy price paid for my possession, my redemption, and yours, and that is the blood of Jesus. Again, we reference Paul's words to the elders at the church in Ephesus on the beach there in Miletus. In Acts 20, verse 28, where he encouraged them to shepherd the church of God, the church of the Lord, which he purchased with his own blood. What makes the blood of Jesus so powerful? It is that which bought us, purchased us, paid the price for us. Well, whose blood did that? Jesus did. We're talking about the Son of God. We're talking about the incarnate Word, Matthew 1, 19 through 21. We're talking about the wonderful Counselor, Prince of Peace, Isaiah 9, verse 6. We're talking about the man, God, who came in the flesh, who committed no sin, nor was guile or deceit ever found in his mouth. 1 Peter 2, verses 20 through 22, we're talking about my Lord and my Savior. How did that blood buy us back to God? You see, my friend, under the Old Testament, that sacrificial system, it was the lamb without spot or blemish. It was that perfect offering to God. Hear the words of John 1:29. As John sees Jesus approaching, he says, "Behold, the Lamb of God who takes away the sins of the world." And so his perfect, pure, sinless sacrifice made complete atonement to buy us back to God. Well, when did that happen? My friend, that happened when Jesus, culminating in the act of Jesus giving his life on the cross for me and you, he himself, listen to these words. You want to know when it happened? When that power came to its climax? He himself bore our sins, listen now, in his own body on the tree, on the cross, that we, having died to sin, might live for righteousness, by whose stripes we are healed. And so the blood of Jesus is so powerful because it bought us, a redeemed people, back to God. But then, my friend, I want you to consider that the blood of Jesus, there is so much power in the blood because it is the blood that redeemed us, made us able to leave the slavery and the hardship of sin and come back to God. I want you to think about a couple of passages with me. Colossians 1:14 and Ephesians 1:7 both say, in whom we have redemption through his blood, the forgiveness of sins. But Peter also mentions this idea, and he paints a beautiful picture and a beautiful contrast of that redemption that occurs. I want you to listen to 1 Peter chapter 1, and I want you to notice what the Bible says in verses 18 and 19. As you think about the redemption that's obtained through the blood of Jesus, listen to 1 Peter 1, verses 18 and 19. Peter puts it this way: knowing that you are not redeemed with corruptible things like silver or gold from your aimless conduct received by tradition from your fathers, but with the precious blood of Christ, as of a lamb without blemish and without spot. There wasn't anything that silver, gold, jewels, diamonds, the finest possessions, that couldn't buy us back. But you were redeemed with the precious blood of Jesus. That lamb, pure, perfect, sacrificial lamb. That's what redeemed us back to God. You see, we were redeemed from slavery. Romans 6:17, God be thanked that though you were the slaves of sin, Yet you obeyed from the heart that form of doctrine to which you were delivered, and having been set free from sin, you became slaves of righteousness. I was enslaved. I was being held captive. I was under the hard taskmaster of sin and Satan. And the blood of Jesus was the price that could buy me back, redeem me from that. I was redeemed from condemnation. There is therefore now no condemnation to those who are in Christ. Left to my own devices, left in the state that we were in before Jesus, all of us would have heard the words, "Depart from me, you worker of iniquity. I never knew you." But instead, we get to hear the wonderful words, "Well done, good and faithful servant." And my friend, we've been redeemed to serve God, to honor Him, and to give our lives to Him. Verse 18 of Romans 6 again says that we were redeemed from sin, and now we were made slaves or servants of righteousness. Our life now takes on a whole new meaning and shape and purpose in every way. But then there's a third thing that makes the blood of Jesus so powerful. My friend, there is amazing power in the blood of Jesus because it's His blood that cleanses us completely from our sins. I want you to open to the book of Revelation, and I want you to notice Revelation chapter 1, verse number 5 with me. Listen to these powerful words in Revelation 1. Verse number 5, Scripture says, "And from Jesus Christ, the faithful witness, the firstborn from the dead, the ruler over the kings of the earth," now listen, "to Him who loved us and washed us from our sins in His own blood." The blood of a heifer or an offering or a lamb or a goat, that could never really take away sin. Hebrews 10:3-4 says those sacrifices couldn't do it. But then you hear Revelation 1 verse 5. Jesus has washed us and cleansed us from our sin in His blood. Now remember, blood represents life. His sacrifice, His offering, His perfect atonement to God is what cleansed us from our sin. I want you to think about, how does blood, you know, when you think of blood, you wouldn't think of blood as cleansing anything. You would think of blood as actually staining something, right? But here you've got to kind of go back to the Old Testament imagery and sacrifice again. Do you remember that final plague that God brought on the Egyptians in Exodus about chapters 10 through 12, the plague of the firstborn? All the firstborns of the houses of Egypt were going to die. And God told Israel, here's what you can do to escape that. You need to sacrifice a lamb. We think of that today as the Passover lamb. That lamb was to be sacrificed, and then the blood of that lamb was to be applied to the door of every house, at the top, down both sides of the lintel and the doorpost. And when the angel saw that, the Bible says he would pass over that house. How does blood cleanse? My friend, when we access the blood of Jesus, and that blood is applied to our spirit, our tabernacle or home spiritually, God passes over. He forgives us of that sin. "This is my blood of the new covenant, shed for many for the forgiveness of our sins." And so we're so thankful for Jesus' blood that was made available and by which we can have access to that redeeming blood. And thus, my friend, the blood of Jesus is so powerful because it's that blood that brings forgiveness to each and every one of us. Our sins are not only cleansed, our sins are completely forgiven by the blood of our Lord and Savior. Again, think of that scene and setting where Jesus is remembering the Passover with His disciples. And as He takes that bread, "This is my body broken for you," as He takes that fruit of the vine, This is my blood of the new covenant, shed for many for the forgiveness of sins. When I think about those words in Matthew chapter 26, 28, I'm reminded of how powerful the blood of Jesus is and what that forgiveness did for each and every one of us. When you think about the idea of forgiveness, what is it that we really think about? Well, friend, forgiveness, the idea of forgiveness or remission is the idea of complete removal and that never being held against me again. And that's what the Bible teaches. Listen to Hebrews chapter 8, verse number 12. God says, I'll be merciful to their sins and their lawless deeds. I will remember no more. Remember no more. That, again, is the beautiful idea of forgiveness. This man, after he'd offered one sacrifice for sin forever, sat down at the right hand of God. God recognizes that sacrifice as completely atoning. He himself is the propitiation for our sins, not for ours alone, for the sins of the whole world. That sacrifice was a perfect covering for all men's sins. And by that, we have the wonderful idea of forgiveness. When you think about forgiveness, what is it that we're really talking about? Friend, we're talking about God not holding our sins against us. Psalm 103, 130, verses 3 and 4, the Lord will not remember those things against us. Psalm 103, verses 10 through 12, as far as the east is from the west, so far has he removed our transgressions from us. Micah 7, 18 and 19, I'll cast all their sins into the depths of the sea, the recesses of the deep sea. Again, those pictures clearly show sin being removed so far from us that the penalty and the consequences, we have escaped those. But my friend, I want you to think about this as it relates to the beauty of forgiveness. That forgiveness came at a very, very high price. What did it cost for Jesus to make that forgiveness available? My friend, he had to give it all up. He not only had to live that perfect life, he went about teaching and doing good. He showed his power over Satan. He showed in multiple ways by his miracles that he was God in the flesh. But he suffered great agony, great pain, the mocking, the scourging, the beating, the nails that were driven into his hands and feet. He hung in agony until he cried out, "It is finished." And my friend, that price that was paid should never be taken lightly. What the Lord did for me and you, the power in the blood came at a high cost. And we've got to make sure that we live in view of that every day. Now, with all of those things about the power of Jesus' blood in mind, let's ask one final question as it relates to that. I want that blood. I need that sacrifice. The life and the substituting sacrifice of Jesus is something every person needs access to. How do you contact the death and the sacrifice and the blood of Jesus? I want you to open your Bible to Romans chapter 6, and I want to show you exactly when in God's scheme of redemption, God's plan, that we access Jesus' death. Look in Romans 6. Please understand well today. It is the death, it is the blood, it is the sacrifice of Jesus absolutely that saves us. But when do I contact that sacrifice? Look at Romans chapter 6, verses 1 through 4. Paul says, "What shall we say then? Shall we continue in sin that grace may abound? Certainly not. How shall we, who died to sin, live any longer in it? Or do you not know that as many of us, watch this, as were baptized into Christ Jesus, were baptized into his death. Therefore, we were buried with him through baptism into death, that just as Christ was raised from the dead by the glory of the Father, even so we also should walk in newness of life. We've already noted that life is in the blood, and it is the giving up of that life, the sacrificial system, Jesus' blood, that saves us. When does the Bible say, I contact the blood of Jesus? As many of us as were baptized into Christ, we're clothed, we're baptized into his death. Friend, you contact the death and the blood and the sacrifice of Jesus when you're baptized into him. You see, if I can know, again, it's the blood of Jesus that saves, right? Hebrews 9, verse 22. If I can know the exact point in time when God says my sins are forgiven, for the blood of Jesus is what forgives sins, I can know when I contact the blood, right? Think about Acts 22, verse number 16. Ananias now comes to Saul of Tarsus, and here's what he says to him. Saul, Saul, why are you waiting? Arise and be baptized and wash away your sins. It's the blood of Jesus that washes away sin. When do I contact that blood? Whenever I'm saved. That's when I contact that blood, right? Saul contacted the blood of Jesus when he got up and was baptized and his sins were washed away. Jesus clearly taught that as well. He that believes and is baptized will be saved. Mark 16, 16. Verily, verily, I say unto you, unless a man is born of water and the Spirit, he cannot enter the kingdom of God. John 3, verse 5. And Paul would later say, as many of us as were baptized into Christ, into his person, his life, his death, have clothed ourselves with Christ. Galatians 3, verse 27. This is why Peter would say, in 1 Peter 3:21, baptism does now also save us. And so to contact the blood of Jesus, God's plan of salvation is very clear and very simple. Here, my friend, is what the Bible says you've got to do to be a Christian. Jesus said, unless you believe that I am he, the Savior, the Son of God, Savior of the world. Unless you believe that I'm he, you'll surely die in your sins. John 8, verse 24. Having believed in Jesus, one must repent of the things in his life that are not right. Our Lord said, unless you repent, you'll all likewise perish. I've got to turn from sin and do my best to turn to God and live for him. The Lord said, we must confess him. You won't confess me before men, neither will I confess you before the Father who is in heaven. If you will confess me before men, I'll also confess you before my Father who is in heaven. Matthew 10, verse 32 and 33. And my friend, Jesus himself said, you must be baptized, not because you are saved, but to be saved. Jesus said, he that believes and is baptized will be saved. He that does not believe shall be condemned. If you don't believe, you're not even a candidate to be baptized. But if you believe and you're baptized, then you'll be saved. And so, my friend, we've seen today there is amazing power in the blood of Jesus. What we ask you is, have you contacted that blood? Have you contacted that power? Has the blood of Jesus been applied to your life spiritually? Friend, if you've never obeyed the gospel, we encourage you to do that. Submit to the Lord Jesus and obey his teaching. And our hope and prayer today is that you'll join us next time as we study more from God's divine word. Today's closed captions are brought to you by Christian Family Bookstore in Chattanooga, Tennessee. 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
4: 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You're going to see instructions as to how to make better use of house to house and heart to heart. Inside, you're going to read of conversion stories, successes that congregations are experiencing. You're going to read about the seminars that we're doing and the reports from churches where we're going. If you would like to sign up for this free publication, go to the website, fill out the material, register today. You don't want to miss this exciting opportunity to become a better evangelist in your local community.

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1: Knowledge is so important to living a faithful Christian life. It's so important that Peter emphasized it 7 times in just 3 chapters in the short letter that we call 2 Peter. That's led to some calling the book of 2 Peter the exhortation toward knowledge. That exhortation is going to be our study today. So stay tuned after this song of praise.

Hello again, and thank you for joining our study of God's Word today. There would be no reason for us to be on the air if you were not joining us today. And as always, I want to give you my personal thanks for watching our program, but also for giving me this blessed opportunity to study God's Word with you today. It's my prayer that you find the study today fruitful and helpful for your walk with Christ. Peter's second letter is among the shortest books of the New Testament. It's only 3 chapters long, and it just contains 61 verses. It separates itself from his first letter because while the first letter focused on external things, the persecutions and things that the Christians were facing, this second letter focuses more on the internal things. One of those internal, personal things that Peter brings up time and time again throughout this second letter is knowledge. As I mentioned before, he mentions knowledge 7 times in just 3 chapters, 5 of those times occurring in just the first 8 verses. That has led some, as I mentioned, to call this second letter an exhortation toward knowledge. That's where Peter begins, and that's where this letter ultimately ends. The word itself that Peter uses is the word epignosis. It literally means knowledge toward. In other words, Peter is exhorting us to be forever students of God's Word, forever increasing in our knowledge of God's Word and God's will for our lives, and then all of the blessings that come from that growth in knowledge. Peter, in his letter, exhorts Christians toward continued knowledge because it is so vital and essential. I want to notice several things with you today from Peter's exhortation toward knowledge, the first of which is the gifts of knowledge. Peter highlights for us in his introductory salutation to the saints. He says he longs for 2 great gifts to be multiplied unto them, and he declares that these 2 gifts are multiplied through knowledge. Notice with me 2 Peter 1 and verses 1 and 2. Peter says, Simon Peter, a servant and apostle of Jesus Christ, to them that have obtained like precious faith with us through the righteousness of God and our Savior Jesus Christ, here are the blessings, verse 2, grace and peace be multiplied unto you through the knowledge of God and of Jesus our Lord. Notice that Peter says, I want for you these 2 blessings which come through the knowledge of God. The first blessing is the blessing of grace. Grace has long been defined as God's favor. And by wishing its blessing upon these Christians, Peter is hoping that they would experience all the splendors of what it means to be the recipient of God's favor. But now notice that the favor of God is tied directly to the knowledge of God. The knowledge of God is the arena wherein grace abounds. This, of course, coincides completely with what Paul would write to one of his sons in the faith, Titus, in Titus 2, verses 11 and 12, when he said, the grace of God that brings salvation has appeared to all men. But what does that grace do, Paul? Well, it teaches us. It gives us knowledge about how to live and how not to live. Denying ungodliness and worldly lust, we should live soberly, righteously, and godly in this present world. When all of this is added together, we learn that you cannot have grace separate from knowledge. And we only have knowledge because God's grace has revealed to us what it is that we need to know. And so, friends, I'm simply making the point here that you cannot separate the two. Grace and knowledge are inseparable. And Paul wishes for these brethren to have the blessing of grace. Secondly, secondly, Peter wishes for these brethren to have the blessing of peace. This peace, of course, is an inner peace which comes from God. Philippians 4 and verse 7, Paul said, that we might have the peace of God which passes all understanding. It's become my favorite definition of peace to say that peace is not the absence of difficulty, but rather the presence of Christ. In other words, we don't need to be free from difficulty and trouble to be at peace. We simply need to be in the presence of Christ and have Christ present in our lives to know peace. It's a peace that remains even in the midst of persecution. Such constant peace, of course, is the result of having the knowledge of God, as Peter here ties it directly to the knowledge of God and our Lord Jesus Christ. What is it that we know about God?
that helps to bring peace? Well, we can know that God is always there. Hebrews 13 and verse 5, He said, I'll never leave you nor forsake you. We can know that God will deliver us even in times of difficulty. 1 Corinthians 10 and verse 13, Paul says, there's no temptation taken you but such as is common to man. And God is faithful, who will, with the temptation, make a way of escape. We can have peace from the knowledge that God will save. Hebrews 7 and verse 25, the Hebrews writer said, He is able to save them to the uttermost. Friends, think about just knowing those three things, how much peace comes from just the knowledge of those three things. I think about Paul as being a perfect example of one who lived always with the peace of God. You know, if you leave Paul alone, he goes everywhere preaching the gospel. If you put him into prison, then he writes two-thirds of the New Testament. You kill him and he goes on to his heavenly reward. You couldn't stop a man like Paul. But Paul had that peace because of the knowledge of God. What's interesting is that these two blessings, grace and peace, are the typical salutations in Greek, that being, of course, grace, and the typical salutation in Hebrew, that being peace. And so in these two words, you see their encompassing nature, grace and peace supply to you those perfect salutations. And Peter ties them directly to the gifts of knowledge. Not only does Peter tell us the gifts of knowledge, being grace and peace, but then he also gives us the guidance of knowledge, number two today. Not only does knowledge provide the all-encompassing blessings of grace and peace, but it also provides us with the guidance needed to live in a way where ultimately we are acceptable in the sight of God. Notice with me 2 Peter 1 and verse 3. Peter goes on to say after verses 1 and 2, according as His divine power hath given unto us all things that pertain unto life and godliness through the knowledge of Him that has called us to glory and virtue. Notice that Peter says through the knowledge of Christ we have, number one, all things pertaining to life. In the knowledge of Christ we find everything that we need to know about how to live this life. That we're not to be conformed but transformed, Romans 12 and verses 1 and 2. That we're not to live selfishly, but selflessly living for Christ, that Galatians 2 and verse 20, no longer living for ourselves, but living for Him. That we're not to be divided, but united, 1 Corinthians 1 and verse 10, that we all speak the same things and be of the same mind and of the same judgment, having the same goals in mind. That we're to be genuine and full of sincere love, 1 Peter 1 and verse 22. Seeing you've purified your souls and obeying the truth through the Spirit, see that you love one another with a pure heart, fervently. Friends, how many people are living in sin because they haven't consulted God's Word about how to live? Peter says, you want to know how to live? God's Word, the knowledge of Christ, has provided that for us. But not only has it given us all things pertaining to life, but then secondly, He has given to us all things pertaining to godliness. If life is how I live with and amongst men, then godliness is in reference to how I live in the sight of God. Godliness, in short, is defined or can be defined as godlikeness. It's the pursuit of being as much like our Heavenly Father as possible. Now, there are some things like God, some things about God's nature that we could never be. But we are told to be like Christ, to be like our Father in many other ways. We are to be followers of Christ. That's what the very name Christian means. And hence, godliness. You can't be godlike or Christlike or follow Christ without knowing about Christ, without knowing His Word. And so, friends, in short, Peter exhorts us toward knowledge. Because it's only by the knowledge of God's Word that we know how to live this life and how to live it in godliness. And then Peter emphasizes number three, the grace of knowledge. The list of saintly characteristics that flow from Peter's pen are what we call the Christian graces. The second of these is the subject of our study today, that is knowledge. And so Peter is saying to give every effort, give your diligence to add to your faith the grace of knowledge. Why is it so important that we do that? Well, because knowledge brings freedom. John 8 and verse 32, you shall know the truth, and the truth shall set you free. Well,
What is truth? John 17:17, Jesus speaking to the Father said, "Thy word is truth." We must know God's word if we want to be free. Knowledge brings about faithfulness. Think about how the knowledge of God's word enabled Christ to resist the temptations of Satan in Matthew chapter 4. Think about Paul's words in 2 Corinthians 2 in verse 11 when he said that lest Satan should gain an advantage over us, for we are not ignorant of his devices. That implies that we have a knowledge then of how our adversary works. And so that knowledge helps to bring about faithfulness. The grace of knowledge helps to bring about fruitfulness. Later on in this same book, 2 Peter 3:17, Peter's going to say, "Ye therefore, beloved, seeing ye know these things, beware lest ye also, being led away with the error of the wicked, fall from your steadfastness." What's he saying? Be faithful, maintain your knowledge, lest you become unfruitful and fall from your steadfastness. And then, friends, a lack of knowledge, a lack of the grace of knowledge brings about failure. Hosea 4 and verse 6, Hosea said, "My people are destroyed for a lack of knowledge." Brethren, I don't know how else to say it, but without the knowledge of God's word, we will never be free from sin, we'll never be able to be faithful, and we'll never be fruitful without the Christian grace of knowledge. And then number four today, Peter gives us the guarantees of knowledge. There are two guarantees of knowledge that Peter gives to us in this text. There is first a guarantee for those who increase in knowledge, and then there's a guarantee for those who do not. First, consider the guarantee for those who do increase in the knowledge of God and our Lord Jesus Christ. Peter highlights for us first that whenever we do increase in knowledge, there is the guarantee of productivity. Notice 2 Peter 1 and verse 8. After listing those saintly characteristics that we call the Christian graces, in verse 8, Peter says, "For if these things be in you and abound, they make you that ye shall neither be barren nor unfruitful in the knowledge of our Lord Jesus Christ." Here Peter says that knowledge, along with the other graces, guarantees that I am productive when it comes to serving Christ. I don't have to worry about being barren or unfruitful when it comes to my service to Christ. If I have given my diligence to add knowledge and the other Christian graces to my life. Just think about what Paul said about the Jews in Romans 10 and verses 1 through 3 when he said, "I bear them record that they have a zeal of God, but not according to knowledge." What good was their zeal? What good was all of their productivity when they had no knowledge? Their lack of knowledge, he goes on to say in verse 3, "For they going about to establish their own righteousness have not submitted themselves to the righteousness of God." Friends, knowledge helps to guarantee that I'm productive in serving Christ. You can go anywhere and find people that are full of zeal, but without knowledge, that zeal is going to be misguided. And you'll find individuals seeking to establish their own righteousness and have not submitted themselves to the righteousness of God. A second guarantee is the guarantee of patience, or we might say steadfastness. Notice 2 Peter 1 and verse 10. Peter says, "Wherefore the rather, brethren, give diligence to make your calling and election sure, for if ye do these things, ye shall never fall." What's Peter saying? Peter's saying, if you give your diligence to add to your faith knowledge and the other Christian graces as well, then not only will you have the guarantee of being a good servant, being fruitful, but also you'll be able to do so for the long haul. You'll have patience. You'll have steadfastness. Friends, knowledge helps to keep us from falling when temptations come. Psalm 119 and verses 105, the psalmist said, "Thy word have I hid in my heart, that I might not sin against thee." Friends, remember that knowledge, again, is what helped Christ, even in the moment of his temptation, Matthew chapter 4. When we grow in these Christian graces, then it will keep us from falling. I have long advocated for the truth of the Scriptures in the sense that it is absolutely possible for one to fall. But you don't have to.
not if we're adding knowledge and these other Christian graces. A third thing that knowledge guarantees is passage. Notice with me 2 Peter 1 in verse 11. Peter goes on to say, "For so an entrance shall be ministered unto you abundantly into the everlasting kingdom of our Lord and Savior, Jesus Christ." Friends, when we grow in knowledge and these other Christian graces as well, and we make sure that we're productive, and we make sure that we have patience and steadfastness, then Peter says, you are guaranteed passage, entrance into the everlasting kingdom of our Lord. Now, friends, knowing is only part of the battle. One must put that knowledge into practice. We must not only know God's Word, but then we must obey God's Word. Like James said, we must be doers of the Word and not hearers only. But friends, one cannot obey what they do not know. Paul highlights that in Romans 10, 13 and 14 when he says, "Whosoever shall call upon the name of the Lord shall be saved." Every person has that opportunity. And anybody could be saved. But then he says in verse 14, "But how shall they call on him in whom they have not believed? And how shall they believe in him of whom they have not heard?" Obedience is essential, but one cannot obey what they do not know. Friends, the guarantee for those who do not increase in knowledge, and we've seen the guarantees for those who do increase in knowledge, but what about the other side of that coin? Well, the adverse of the aforementioned points then is promised to those who do not increase. Instead of being productive, one becomes unproductive in their service to Christ. Instead of one being steadfast and faithful unto death, they eventually find themselves among the unfaithful. And then that leads, friends, to being unknown by Christ. Remember, in the parable of the wise and the foolish young women, they came and they knocked on the door and he said, "I know you not." Friends, becoming unproductive and unfaithful leads then to being unknown, which is what happens to those who do not increase in knowledge. To find this guarantee in Peter's words, I want you to notice with me 2 Peter 2 and verse 20. In 2 Peter 2 and verse 20, Peter has addressed those who have been saved, those who escaped the bondage of sin. And in verse 20 he says, "If after they have escaped the pollutions of the world through the knowledge of the Lord and Savior Jesus Christ, they are again entangled therein and overcome, the latter end is worse with them than the beginning." Friends, Peter makes the point clear in going on even into verse 21 that it had been better for them never to have known the way of righteousness than after they have known it to depart from it. Finally then, friends, we come to those guarantees of knowledge. After all of that, after everything that we've read in Peter's words thus far, how could Peter end his letter in any other way than exhorting one last time for the Christians to grow in the grace and knowledge of our Lord Jesus Christ? We've seen the guarantees. Now notice with me Peter's words as he brings this letter to a close, nearly to a close, and exhorts us to grow in knowledge. 2 Peter 3 and verse 18, Peter writes, "But grow in grace and in the knowledge of our Lord and Savior, Jesus Christ." Friends, in these final words, you have the declaration, grow. Of all the words that Peter could have used to end his letter, of all the actions that he could have called for, the Holy Spirit inspired him to use the word grow. I've told you about the benefits of knowledge, the graces of knowledge, the blessings of knowledge, the guarantees of knowledge. Now go and grow. Seeing the gifts of knowledge, the guidance of knowledge, the grace of knowledge, the guarantees of knowledge. Now grow in knowledge. Not only do you have the exhortation, but then number two, notice the direction. He says, grow in the grace and knowledge of our Lord Jesus Christ. In other words, don't pursue after the knowledge of worldly things. Nothing wrong necessarily with pursuing worldly knowledge in the arena of academia or for our professional lives, so to speak. But we shouldn't put the pursuit of those things before the pursuit of knowing our Lord and Savior Jesus Christ. Don't make as your supreme pursuit the things that have no eternal weight.
You know, there's a lot of things that we learn in this life that don't mean anything for us when it comes to eternity. Don't let that be your priority. Peter says, don't pursue after all the curiosities of man. There's a lot of things that we could waste our time pursuing, trying to satisfy our curiosities. But we shouldn't put those things before pursuing the knowledge of Christ. Peter says, pursue the knowledge of Jesus Christ, our Lord and Savior. Friends, it's sad when we can name the 11 starters on the football team, but not the 12 apostles. It's sad when we can tell others how to grow a garden, but not produce the fruit of the Spirit. It's sad that we can get degrees that hang on the wall, but can't tell someone about the Christ who hung on the cross for our sins. Above all, Peter says, pursue the knowledge of Christ. Brethren, we must continue to grow in knowledge. It's too important to let it go by the wayside. Peter exhorts us toward knowledge by showing us the gifts of knowledge, the guidance of knowledge, the grace of knowledge, the guarantees of knowledge. And he ends with the exhortation to grow in knowledge. Friends, true knowledge begins with knowing Christ and being washed in His blood. If you've never obeyed the gospel, maybe it's the case that you've never even heard the gospel before. I want you to know it today, that obeying the gospel involves having faith, Hebrews 11 and verse 6. That it involves man repenting and turning away from the practice of sin, Acts 17 and verse 30. It involves confessing with our mouths that Jesus Christ is the Son of God, Romans 10, 9 and 10. And that it culminates in the act of baptism, being fully immersed to have our sins washed away, Acts 22, 16, 1 Peter 3, 21, Mark 16, 16. Those are just the beginning steps, though. That's not the end. One must then go on continuing growing in knowledge and the other Christian graces and living faithfully unto death, Revelation 2 and verse 10. I pray that today's lesson has been a blessing to you. May we all continue to grow in knowledge. Thank you for tuning in, and God bless.

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Are you searching for a place to worship God like you find in the Bible? Do you have questions about your eternity? Would you like to know more about God's plan for you? Let me encourage you to visit a Church of Christ near you today. And if you're interested in learning more about the Lord's Church, we also offer free material. For more information, or if you would like to have a transcript or a copy of today's program, whether audio or video, please go to our website at www.bible-talk.org, or you can email us at bible.talk@bible-talk.org. 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Box 40, Fayette, Alabama, 35555. Simply include the program number, and we'll be happy to send that to you completely free of charge. Thank you again for tuning in, and may God bless you richly in your walk with Him.

I love the Psalms. And today I want to introduce to you Psalm 111. And I want you to see the significance of this great psalm for those of us who are Christians today and what it teaches us about praising the Lord. I hope you'll stay tuned. We'll be back in just a moment.

It has been my privilege for the last several years to teach the book of Psalms to our preaching students. And I found that many of those students have never realized just how significant the Psalms are for us today. And I think there are many of us who are Christians who have failed to see the importance of this great book. Did you know that the Psalms is the source of many of our songs that we sing today in our churches? For example, "I'll Call Upon the Lord" comes from Psalm 18. We have several renditions of Psalm 23, "The Lord is my shepherd." And it may be used also to help us learn how to pray to God, how to address God in prayer, and to be honest with Him and to trust Him in our prayers. The Psalms provide a book of Christian evidences because they contain numerous references to the Messiah, the Christ who was to come, which are fulfilled in Jesus, proving that there is a God, that the Bible is the Word of God, and that Jesus Christ is the Son of God. For example, in Psalm 22, it speaks of Him being pierced in His hands and feet. In Psalm 16, it speaks of His victorious resurrection from the dead on the third day. And in the Psalms are found many great principles for Christian living. Peter quotes Psalm 34 in 1 Peter 3 to tell us how to live a good life. And Jesus' teaching on being merciful in Matthew 5:7 comes from Psalm 41. Do you remember these words from Romans chapter 15 and verse 4 concerning the things that were written in the Old Testament, including the Psalms? Here's what the Apostle Paul wrote. "For whatever things were written before were written for our learning, that we, through the patience and comfort of the Scriptures, might have hope."

is halal. And the Hebrew word for Lord here is Yahweh, or shortened to Yah. And when you combine those two words, you get hallelujah. So essentially, when you say hallelujah, you're saying praise the Lord in Hebrew. Now, you can impress all your friends by claiming to know how to speak some Hebrew. But let's look today how that Psalm 111 addresses five questions that we might ask about praising the Lord. First of all, let's ask, how are we to praise the Lord? And look at the answer here in Psalm 11 in verse 1. I will praise the Lord with my whole heart. Yes, the psalmist indicates that his worship is genuine, that it's authentic. It's out of a heart of real love that he expresses his praise to God. The whole heart encompasses the whole being. The psalmist is basically saying that he worships God with every part of his being. When we worship God with our whole heart or being, we push out any distractions that may be around us. In Ephesians chapter 5 and verse 19, I want you to notice what the Apostle Paul says concerning our worship of God with various psalms and other songs like the psalms. In Ephesians chapter 5, he is speaking to the church at Ephesus about their worship to God. And here is what he writes, speaking to one another in psalms and hymns and spiritual songs, singing and making melody in your heart to the Lord. You see, we are to sing from the heart these psalms to God. In Colossians chapter 3 and verse 16, we see a similar thing. Here the Apostle Paul writes, let the word of Christ dwell in you richly in all wisdom, teaching and admonishing one another in psalms and hymns and spiritual songs, singing with grace in your hearts to the Lord. So you see, as we open our mouths and we praise the Lord, let's be careful that our heart accompanies that singing. That we are truly striking the chords of the heart within us, that we might sing to God with our whole being. It appears that a lot of so-called praise today is more about entertaining. It's more about putting on a good show and seeking the praise of men rather than the praise of God. Let's remember that in worship, God is the audience, that we are the performers, and that we perform for His glory, not for ours, that we're to perform with all our hearts. To praise God is more than simply singing. It's a genuine expression of our hearts in worship to God. But now let me ask a second question today. Where are we to praise the Lord? And again, I want you to go back to chapter 1, or rather verse 1 of Psalm 111. Here at the end of that verse, he says, in the assembly of the upright and in the congregation. Yes, we are to praise the Lord among God's people. Now, I know that many say, I'll just worship God alone in my home or out in the woods or by the lake. I can feel closer to God out there in creation, in nature. But the psalmist is testifying to the fact that he goes to church. He expresses his praise for God among God's people. He worships God publicly as well as privately. Now, I'll admit that it's possible to worship God in private, and we ought to do that. Just you and God, just me and God. That's the way we ought to worship Him. I do that, you do that, but there's just something exciting, enthusiastic, and wonderful about worshiping the living God in the assembly of the upright. It's almost electric when a group of people are worshiping and thanking God. It's exciting and it's contagious. I've watched a few Ranger games on TV, and I've listened some on the radio, but there's nothing quite like being there. When I talk about the Rangers, for you who may not know, that's the Texas Rangers. That's our baseball team.
You go out there and you can smell the popcorn and the hot dogs, and you can

hear the crack of the bat. You feel the enthusiasm in the stands. When someone starts the wave, you know, everybody gets up and starts the wave. You know the wave. Where people stand up, they sit down real quick. It looks like a wave rippling through the stadium. It often starts in the corner of some cheap seats up there in the top, someone who's very enthusiastic. And at first, just a few participate, but after a while, the whole stadium is into it. And they're cheering wildly. It's infectious. Well, that's like public worship. You can listen to church on the radio. You can watch it on TV. But there's nothing like being in the assembly of the people of God. The Bible, on numerous occasions, encourages us to seek the community of worshipers. Look with me, for example, in Hebrews, the 10th chapter, beginning in verse 24. And look what the Hebrew writer encourages us to do. Here he says, "And let us consider one another in order to stir up love and good works, not forsaking the assembling of ourselves together, as is the manner of some, but exhorting one another, and so much the more as you see the day approaching." You see, we're to come together so we can stir each other up, so we can encourage one another in the worship of the Lord. In Hebrews chapter 2 and in verse 12, here the Bible also says, "I will declare your name to my brethren in the midst of the assembly. I will sing praise to you." There's something wonderful about the gathered group of God's people expressing praise and worship together that cannot be experienced anywhere else. Now, I want you to think about a third question today. For what are we to praise the Lord? Here in Psalm 111, we learn that we're to praise the Lord with our whole heart in the assembly of God's people. But we also learn what it is that we're to be praising the Lord for. In verse 2, the scripture says, "The works of the Lord are great, studied by all who have pleasure in them. His work is honorable and glorious, and his righteousness endures forever. He has made his wonderful works to be remembered. The Lord is gracious and full of compassion. He's given food to those who fear him. He'll ever be mindful of his covenant. He has declared to his people the power of his works in giving them the heritage of the nations. The works of his hands are verity and justice. All his precepts are sure. They stand fast forever and ever, and are done in truth and uprightness. He has sent redemption to his people. He has commanded his covenant forever." You see, if you look at these verses, you see words used to describe the works of the Lord. I noticed as I was reading through some of these words, great and pleasurable and honorable and glorious and righteous, enduring and wonderful and gracious and full of compassion and powerful and verified and just and sure and firm and truthful and upright. Do you think the psalmist is excited about the works of God? He tells us that the works of the Lord are to be studied there in verse 2. Studied by all. And remembered, he says in verse 4. His wonderful works to be remembered. That's why we're exploring this psalm. It's when these things are impressed upon our minds that we're led to praise him. Notice the works of the Lord seen in creation. He points us to these marvelous works of nature. Even if one never opened a Bible, the works of the Lord are always before his eyes. In Psalm 19 and verse 1, if you'll back up there with me for just a moment, you'll see what the psalmist wrote about this. The psalmist David, you probably remember those days as a shepherd boy lying out by the sheep and looking up to the stars at night. And here he writes, "The heavens declare the glory of God, and the firmament shows his handiwork." I've always been impressed by the vastness and the wonder of our universe. I remember the first time that I saw the majestic Rocky Mountains of Colorado. It took my breath away.
In Alaska, we took a helicopter to the top of a huge glacier. It was incredible. I've sailed on the crystal blue water of the Caribbean and witnessed some of the most beautiful sunsets in the world. We can all see the awesome, creative power of God. And for that, He made those things for the very reason that we might study them and remember them and praise Him. But the works of the Lord are also seen in His faithful care for His people. The psalmist reminds us of how God was so faithful to care for the Israelites. You'll notice again here, back in verse 5, where he says he's given food to those who fear him. He will ever be mindful of his covenant. This takes us all the way back to the Exodus. The Lord provides food. As the people came out of Egypt and into the wilderness, he provided manna for them in the desert. That mysterious food appeared every day, Sunday through Friday, for 40 years. You know, someone estimated that it would take 1,500 tons of food. That's two freight trains a mile long every day. 4,000 tons of firewood. That's a few more trains every day. 11 million gallons of water. That's a train with water tanks 1,800 miles long every day. That's what it took to care for those Israelites, God's people in the wilderness, for those 40 years. And we have that same God today who cares for the faithful. Do we trust the Lord to take care of us? You know, three times in Matthew 6, Jesus says, don't worry. Don't worry. He promises that God will take care of our needs if we'll make Him our priority in life. Matthew 6:33, he said, seek first the kingdom of God and His righteousness, and all these things shall be added unto you. Are we really thankful for what God has provided for us? On an episode of The Simpsons, Bart, the foul-mouthed little boy, was asked to pray before a meal. And he said, God, since we paid for the food ourselves, thanks for nothing. We're shocked and we're horrified that someone could utter such words. But that's often our attitude. We become so self-reliant that we offer only lip service to God for what He's given us. I notice in verse 6 of our psalm, where the Israelites are reminded how God brought them to the promised land. He's declared to His people the power of His works in giving them the heritage of the nations. He kicked out the former inhabitants of that promised land. He put them, the Israelites, in that land. And He gave them the inheritance that He had promised them. The Lord gave the Israelites, as the Bible says in many places, a land flowing with milk and honey. He's given us a land of incredible bounty here in America. God has given us so much. Praise the Lord. But I also want to remind you of these greater works. The works of the Lord are seen in redemption. In verse 9 of Psalm 11, it says, He sent redemption to His people. He's commanded His covenant forever. Yes, redemption was provided by God through Jesus Christ. It means the buying back of something. The Lord redeemed the Israelites from the slavery of Egypt. The Lord had made a promise to their forefather Abraham, and when He delivered them from Egypt, He redeemed them. He bought them back from slavery. He made a covenant with Abraham, and He wouldn't forget about it. This was just a picture of the greater redemption of all nations through Jesus the Christ. Through the death of Jesus, God has redeemed us from slavery, from that slavery of sin. He's redeemed us. He's set us free from that to live for God. You were redeemed, not with silver and gold. Not those corruptible things, but with the precious blood of the Lamb, without spot or blemish, 1 Peter 1:18-19. And because of that, we're now the people of God. He's redeemed us. He's saved us above all else. We should praise the Lord for that fact. As much as anyone else, I love to see the beauty of God's creation, but even more, I love to see the beauty of His new creation in the hearts of people. 2 Corinthians 5:17 reminds us, if any man be in Christ Jesus,
He's a new creation. Old things are passed away. Behold, all things are become new. Indeed, we are His workmanship, created in Christ Jesus unto good works, as Paul explained in Ephesians chapter 2 and verse 10. In Romans 6:4, we learn when that takes place. And we've been put to death spiritually. We die with Christ. We're buried with Him. And we're raised with Him to walk in newness of life. Do you remember what it was like when you first experienced that redemption of God, if those of you who are Christians? We should be reminded often of the work that God has done in our lives. And we are reminded of that in the celebration of the Lord's table, the Lord's Supper that we partake of each Lord's Day. Of all the works of God, His redemption is the most amazing. He's offered us new life, which we don't deserve. And as a church that proclaims new life in Christ through His redemption, we should joyously celebrate the remembrance of His work. I've heard people complain about taking communion too often. They say that it's losing its meaning. That's nonsense. Jesus said, as often as you do this, do it in remembrance of me. When we take the elements of the bread and the juice, we remember the work of Jesus. We think of the broken body. We think of the pierced hands and feet. We think of the crown of thorns being pressed on His head. We think of the beating on His back. We think of the spear piercing His flesh. When we drink that fruit of the vine, we think of the blood dripping from His back and forehead, stinging His eyes. We think of someone who did absolutely nothing to deserve this. And when we realize that, we can begin to understand what He went through for us. Praise the Lord today. Why are we to praise the Lord? We're to praise the Lord, not only for what He's done, but because of who He is. As I look on here in Psalm 111, look at the end of verse 9. Holy and awesome is His name. The fear of the Lord is the beginning of wisdom. A good understanding have all those who do His commandments. When we really grasp what He's done for us, that He's our Creator, our Savior, our Sustainer, we began to realize how holy and awesome He is. When we see Him for who He is, we see ourselves for who we are. This is the fear of the Lord of which the psalmist speaks. It's not that we're afraid of Him like someone who's afraid of heights or the dark. It's a fear, like we fear a car. We don't just walk out into the street because we fear that a car will strike us. We have respect for the car. Likewise, we revere and we respect and we fear the Lord. That proper respect brings about wisdom. And that wisdom is more than book smarts. It is a desire to follow God and His ways. As the great preacher of old, Solomon, in Ecclesiastes chapter 12 and verse 13, finally concluded, "Fear God and keep His commandments, for this is the whole of man." When we follow Him and gain wisdom, we seek to praise Him more. And when we praise Him more, He grants us more wisdom, and on and on. But finally, when are we to praise the Lord? Hear this verse. In the very end of verse 10, His praise endures forever. Someone, somewhere, will praise God forever. The psalmist says so. Will you be among those who praise the Lord forever?

I want to thank you today for watching our program. And if you have any questions, comments, or requests, if you'd like a personal home Bible study or special prayers, if you'd like more information about the lesson today, or if you'd like to order today's lesson or any other lesson on CD, DVD, or in manuscript form, let me encourage you to write The Truth in Love at P.O. 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We just want to do what we can to help us all towards heaven. So let us know how we can help you, and please join us next time right here on The Truth in Love.

0: That's a great comfort to know that God will supply us with the things that we need, and to trust Him, to learn to trust Him,
1: right,
0: and to recognize, you know, I can just hear Jesus saying this to the people of His day, and there are so many people today whose lives are filled with worry and anxiety, and quite frankly, they can't enjoy life, BJ, because they're so wrapped up in concern for what's going on.
1: In Philippians 4:19, but my God shall supply all your need according to His riches and glory by Christ Jesus. We have things supplied for us. We sometimes don't realize how truly beneficial it is to serve God here and hereafter. And it reminds me of riches that can't be taxed. I'm never going to be taxed on the riches of God's grace.

I understand and have read that some preaching can be described as longhorn preaching. Well, what's longhorn preaching? A point here, a point here, and a bunch of bull between the two. I'm reminded of the poem that says, "Now I lay me down to sleep, sermon long, subject deep. If he gets through before I wake, somebody give me a gentle shake." Now, unfortunately, sometimes the lessons that we preach fall into both of those lines of sentiment. And so it's very important for us to take the time to do some self-evaluation. There was a sister friend of ours back at Creve Hall in Nashville, Norma Jameson. And Norma used to pray this prayer when she was a little girl. Not a preacher was stirring, not even a mouse. She used to quote the Bible by saying, "Go into all the world and preach the gospel to every preacher." Those of us that are preachers need the gospel preached to us, because those of us that are preachers all too often need to be stirred when it comes to the lessons that we prepare, the lessons that we deliver, and the way that we choose to deliver them. So turn with me this afternoon to 2 Timothy chapter 3, beginning with verse 16, and we will read down through chapter 4, verse 5. And we will allow this particular reading to serve as the launching pad for our thoughts relative to questions that we need to ask to evaluate our sermons or our pulpits. All Scripture is given by the inspiration of God and is profitable for doctrine, for reproof, for correction, for instruction in righteousness, that the man of God may be complete, furnished completely unto every good work. I charge you, therefore, before God and the Lord Jesus Christ, who will judge the living and the dead at His appearing in His kingdom, preach the Word. Be ready in season and out of season. Convince, rebuke, exhort with all longsuffering and teaching. For the time will come when they will not endure sound doctrine, but according to their own desires, because they have itching ears, they will heap up for themselves teachers. And they will turn their ears away from the truth and be turned aside to fables. But you be watchful in all things. Endure afflictions. Do the work of an evangelist. Fulfill your ministry. I pause for just a moment. Before we even begin this self-evaluation, I want to direct your attention to the last three words of this particular reading. Fulfill your ministry. Gentlemen, if we are engaged in preaching the gospel for any reason other than fulfilling a ministry, we're in it for the wrong reason. We are here to minister to the needs of others. The educational needs, the spiritual needs, the social needs of others. And as such, we are God's ministers in man's behalf. And so let's leave today convinced that we have a ministry. Do you have a job? Or do you have a ministry? If you have a job, you will burn out quickly. If you have a ministry, you will be forever fresh to the glory of God. Now, five questions that we need to ask to evaluate our sermons or our pulpits.
I'm going to set before us on the screen some key words that can come from our particular reading this afternoon. And from those key words, we will ask five questions. Key word number one is help. Our preaching needs to be certain to help people, not hurt people. 2 Timothy chapter 2, verse 24 says, the servant of the Lord, by the way, this was written by a preacher to a preacher. And so the servant of the Lord, in contextual flow, is talking about you. It's talking about me, gospel preachers. So let's inject that, if you please. The gospel preacher of the Lord must not quarrel, strive, wrangle, but be gentle. Gentle to all, able to teach, patient, in humility, correcting those who oppose themselves. I think it important to note that we are to be about the correcting process. And we are to correct those that oppose themselves, the American Standard Version says, or correct those in opposition, the New King James Version says. We are to engage in a correction, verse 25. But verse 24 says we're to do it and be gentle, not quarreling and wrangling. And so our preaching must be designed not to hurt, but to help. Years ago, I remember an occasion somewhat similar to this. And a great deal of us were sitting down in a particular assembly room. And a very well-known gospel preacher at the time, if I mentioned his name, you would recognize it. He stood up and he said, "Now y'all get just as comfortable as you can, and I will make you as uncomfortable as I can." Really? Really, our preaching should help, not hurt. It should be designed to help people. Vance Havner, a very famous Baptist preacher of the 20th century, once said a lot of preaching is motivated by a love for preaching, not a love of people. You've heard it said, and I do understand what is meant by it. He's a preacher's preacher. And indeed, those words are always meant in complimentary ways and should be listened to and taken very appreciatively. But not a single one of us should ever strive to be a preacher's preacher. We should strive to be ministers who reach out to the hearts of people. So question number one needs to be, did my lesson help someone? Is this lesson designed to help someone? Watch our passage. 2 Timothy chapter 3 verse 16 says, all Scripture is given by the inspiration of God and is what? Profitable. Another way to translate the word, all Scripture is God-breathed and is advantageous. For doctrine, for reproof, for correction, for instruction, which is in righteousness. Look at the three categories. Our preaching should be designed to be advantageous in the arena of doctrine, teaching people what we are to believe. Our preaching, the gospel, should be advantageous relative to reproof and correction, teaching people how to behave. And our teaching and preaching the gospel should be designed to be advantageous in the arena of instruction, which is in righteousness, teaching people what we are to be, what we are to believe,
how we are to behave and what we are to be is why the Bible is even here in the first place. And so when we preach the Bible, we need to preach lessons that will be advantageous, lessons that will help people. I understand that the officer in charge of the Royal Pew of Windsor, England, once said that when then King George would attend services, he would be heard to say that, in reference to the sermon, "That will do well. That will feed souls." Gentlemen, when you prepare a lesson, you need to ask, will this feed souls? Will this help someone believe, behave, be what God prescribes? Word number two. When it comes to preaching, we need to keep in mind the word eternity and not the word time, as in time piece, as in time on the back of the wall, as in time on your wristwatch. We need to think eternity and not time. So all of us as preachers can say, amen. You ready? One, two, three. Amen. Now you just preach to the choir, nobody else believes it. When I moved to Huntingdon, it wasn't a month until they put a clock on the back wall. And it was a large clock. And it had Roman numerals. And it wasn't long until they vowed up and down, I didn't know how to tell time with Roman numerals. And so within the last 2 years, something happened to that clock, and they replaced it. They replaced it with a digital clock this big. And so I get up and preach, and every time I'm in the pulpit, I look back and I have these large red letters staring back at me, telling me what time it is. Could I remind you of Acts 20, verse 7? It says, of course, that the disciples came together to break bread on the first day of the week, and Paul continued his preached unto them and continued his speech until midnight. If you read that passage carefully, the terminology suggests that Paul continued his speech or his speaking, his preaching, until midnight. Literally, it says he stretched. He stretched around his speaking. The idea is he stretched out. He preached for quite a while. He preached a long sermon until midnight. And we know it had to have been somewhat long because at least one of the persons there went to sleep, right? Raise your hand if that's ever happened to you. Uh-huh. So here's a biblical example to take back to our brethren and say, now you see, God expects for our preaching to be long. But then they come back and say, well, God expects for our preaching to put people to sleep too. In reality, when it comes to preaching, we need to be thinking more of eternity than we do of time. The longest sermon ever to be preached on record supposedly was preached by a man named Clinton Lacey of West Richland, Washington. His sermon was 48 hours and 18 minutes long. Were he still alive, I'd like for him to come to Huntingdon and preach one sermon. The brethren would love me till eternity dawns. Look at our passage. I would suggest that question number two needs to be, did this lesson prepare someone's destiny? Or put in another way, did this lesson prepare someone for eternity?
chapter 4 of our reading, verse 1, I charge you therefore before God and the Lord Jesus Christ, who will judge the living and the dead at His appearing in His kingdom, preach. Now verse 1 references Jesus as the one who will come to judge. He will come to judge the living and the dead. I'm going to fit into one of those two categories when Jesus returns. He will come to judge the living and the dead at His appearing in His kingdom. The word translated appearing is a word that was used often in reference to the coming of royalty. And so in reality, there is one who is the King of Kings that is returning again. And He's returning again, not to be worshipped on that specific occasion. He's returning again not to engage in a miraculous ministry on that occasion. He's not even returning again to preach the gospel on that occasion. He's returning again to sift the wheat from the shaft, the well-doers from the cursed, the saved from the lost. He's coming to judge the living and the dead. Ladies and gentlemen, with that thought in mind, the Apostle Paul says, I charge you to preach. We need to be preaching with eternity in our minds and in our hearts. Someone has said that the average sermon is 5,000 words long. I wonder who bothered to count. But if that be true, someone has also suggested that the average preacher preaches at least 90 sermons a year. Do the math. That means you're responsible for 450,000 words every year. But now the average novel is only 50,000 words long. That means that as a gospel preacher, you're responsible for preparing at least 9 full-length novels every year. No wonder you're so tired. But regardless of how many words, pause, eyes up front, listen carefully. Regardless of how many words, on every single word hangs someone's eternity. Someone could be inspired to go to heaven because of what you say. Someone could be moved to not care and march headlong to hell because of what you say, don't say, or the way you choose to say it. And so we need to be asking, will this lesson or has this lesson prepared someone for eternity? Gentlemen, if this lesson does not have eternity in mind, wad it up, throw it away, and start all over. Word number 3. We need to be thinking more about content than we do compliments. How many of us walk back to the back of the auditorium and stand in the door and people file by and we shake their hands as they're leaving the auditorium? Any of us do that? I haven't done that for decades. I got tired of hearing the same thing. What do they say? Good sermon today, preacher. Good sermon today, preacher. Good sermon today, preacher. And all along I'm thinking, that preacher today, and it was me, that preacher today couldn't preach his way out of a wet paper sack. That's the sorriest lesson I think I've ever put together. Good preaching today, preacher. Good preaching today, preacher. And I came to the thought, you know, either I don't know what a sermon's all about, or they don't.
But not only that, I learned I love to just stand up there and be with everybody else as we sing the last song, as we pray the last prayer, and turn around and just start hugging folks and shaking hands and being a part of folks, because that's all you are. You're just a family. Instead of walking back to the back and standing up there and shaking hands as though I'm self-elevated and somewhere I don't need to be to begin with. We do not preach for... That was a good sermon today, preacher. We do not preach so that other preachers can say, preacher's preacher. We're to preach the gospel and give attention to not possible compliments, but content. Man, they're going to love this one. Who cares? This one's going to be, it's going to get me in trouble. Who cares? This is going to be a moving sermon, meaning call U-Haul. Who cares? You give attention to content rather than compliments or the want of the same. Galatians chapter 6 verse 10 says, if I were still pleasing men, American Standard Version, I should not be a servant of Christ. Gentlemen, as a fellow gospel preacher, if you're preaching the gospel to please men, please quit preaching the gospel, because you're going to do more harm than help. Or change your ways. Dr. Clarence Bass of Bethel Theological Seminary tells of his early years of preaching in Los Angeles, California. He would get up and preach, and after some time he had been preaching, and the same man would come up and speak to him after services. You preach too long, the man would say. You preach too loud, the man would say. And finally a deacon of the church came up to Dr. Bass and he said, don't pay that man any attention. All he does is go around repeating everything he hears anybody say. You'll hear the compliments, but by and large, you probably won't hear the converse to that. There are probably 3 to 4 times as many. So chapter 4, verse 2 says, preach the word content. Be ready in season, out of season. Convince, rebuke, exhort with all longsuffering and doctrine, teaching, content. Verse 2 begins by saying, preach content. And verse 2 ends by saying, you better share some content. Back almost 15 years now. That's hard to imagine. My dad and my brother and I were sitting in my brother's living room contemplating our curriculum series, Life-Changing Studies with an Open Bible. Daddy had written several books prior, and we were going to launch into this project together with him. And as an older brother to younger brothers, as a father to sons, as a co-author with co-authors, he was sharing with us some things that we needed to keep in mind. And he said, now boys, when we write these books, remember, it is content, content, content. And that's the way he said it. He said it with emphasis. And he said it 3 times. His point was, we're not going to write this unless we have something to say and put it in writing full of God's Word. Content, content, content. So, what is content? Well, first of all, it's keruso, preach. Hear ye, hear ye, hear ye, thus saith the King. Here's his message of authority that must be heard and obeyed. Acting as a herald, preach.
Preach the word. Go back home and look at those terms, the word. Watch how they are modified throughout the epistles particularly, and see what kind of the word we have in our hands and need to be sharing with our hearts. But as we herald the word of God, the word of righteousness, the word of truth, there are three basic things that need to exist in content, content, content. Preach the word, be urgent in season, out of season. This is what you do. Number one, convince. Set before people logical observations from the word of God that will inspire and persuade them to the points of view that are God's points of view. Convince. Convince. Number two, correct. Convince, rebuke. There are times when gospel preaching must help people to the extent we have to correct. In point of fact, a gospel preacher that is worth his salt is constantly in conflict with someone listening, in conflict with their belief system, or in conflict with their behavior. And we must not compromise just to appease. We must not do anything to promote some kind of a culturally relevant message and market-driven ministry. We must uncompromisingly preach the word to the extent that we convince people what God says and correct people with what God says. Convince, correct, and our content needs to comfort. The word translated is exhort. Parakaleo, call to the side. Cognate noun, parakalesis, is translated comforter, even in reference to the Holy Spirit. And so our preaching needs to comfort. I remember my dad sharing years ago what he heard the late and beloved Franklin Camp once say. Gentlemen, he would say to preachers, when you get up to preach, remember, at least 75% of those that are listening are hurting for some reason or another. There's my sweet sister that just buried the love of her life, and one of the dearest friends that I have in Huntington. Man, I'm hurting. I can't imagine how she feels. There's my sweet sister and her daughter who just buried her husband and her daddy. There's my sweet sister. There's my sweet sister. There's my sweet sister. Five widows, six widows, right there, widowed within just months. That needs to flavor what I choose to preach, how I choose to craft the lesson, and how carefully I present it. There are hearts that are hurting. There's this brother that just lost his job. There's this brother that was just retired by his industry prematurely. Didn't want to quit, but he was made to quit. Didn't want the buyout, but it was handed to him. There's this family that has a child that's working through drug addiction. There's this couple over here that just went through a divorce, and a couple over here that just went through a divorce because his wife had an affair with her husband. People are hurting. And when we preach the gospel, we need to extend to them the comfort of God's word. They need to know the Lord is my shepherd. So convince, correct, and comfort. We need to give attention to content
rather than compliments. His name is Oswald Jeffrey Smith. He was a Canadian Protestant preacher. And he's responsible for saying what the world needs. What he says, the world doesn't need a sermon. It needs a message. He went on to say, you can go to a seminary and learn how to make a sermon, but you have to go to God for a message. I didn't like that. When I read that, I didn't like that. And so I went to my Bible and I said, I wonder how many times the word sermon's found in the Bible. I didn't find the word sermon one single time in the New Testament. And it's not found one single time in the Old Testament. Interesting for us to be here evaluating our sermons as a people who speaks where the Bible speaks and the word sermon is not even in the Bible. But what about message? Doesn't Paul, by the Holy Spirit's inspiration, write about the message of the cross in 1 Corinthians chapter 1? What about our very chapter, 2 Peter 4:17? But the Lord stood with me and strengthened me so that the message might be preached fully through me. What about the writings of 1 John chapter 1, beginning with verse 5? This is the message which we have heard from Him and declare to you, that God is light and in Him is no darkness at all. Verse 7. If we walk in the light as He is in the light, we have fellowship one with another. And the blood of Jesus, His Son, keeps on cleansing us from all sin. We have a message. It's a message of Jesus Christ and Him crucified on the cross. It's the message of God is light and it is no darkness, and if you want salvation, you have to go to where God is, and the only way to get there is through the blood of Jesus, the blood that He shed on the cross. And when you get there, that blood will keep you clean and in God's fellowship. Praise be unto Him, and the word is hallelujah. That's our message. Ladies and gentlemen, we need to be giving attention to content with a message and not just a well-designed, homiletically accurate sermon. We're not in a profession. We have a ministry reaching to the hearts of people. Amen? Amen? Amen. The first or fourth word is the word of all things Bible. We need to preach Bible, not fables. 1 Timothy chapter 1 verse 4 tells us not to give heed to fables, to mythos. Let me translate that a different way. We're not to give heed to myths. Let's do that a different way. We are not to give heed to stories. Ouch. You see, there is afoot among us and in the religious world in general a debate over preaching style, deductive versus inductive. Inductive preaching is you tell a story, you use a current event, you tell a story, go back to the Bible, find some stories, and then you go to a particular passage, lay that passage to correlate with the stories, the illustrations, and you leave it with the people to make the application where they think they need to make it in their own lives. End of, if you excuse the pun, end of story. And preaching has digressed into storytelling.

0: make it Bible, not make it current events and sweet little emotional stories. In fact, as we read this passage, verse 3 says, the time will come when they will not endure sound doctrine teaching, but according to their own desires, because they have itching ears, they will heap for themselves teachers, and they will turn their ears away from the truth and be turned aside to what? To myths, to fables, to stories. Now, there's one thing, it's one thing to preach the Bible and exegete the Bible and then illustrate the exegesis with an excellent story or illustration. That's one thing. But it's another thing to tell stories just to get people's attention and keep people's attention and then to impregnate the story with a Bible verse here or there. That is not Bible preaching. And this passage says, preach the word, because some one day will want stories. Now, you're going to give them stories or you're going to give them scripture, but you're not going to give them both. It's going to weigh one direction or the other. So let me give you a suggestion. Finish your sermon outline if you can. I adopted this policy years and years ago, have recently stepped away from it. But I used to create my outline for my sermon, my message, and I tried to do it all on one sheet of paper. Just one. And then I would print it off. And I would try to have in my key observations or thoughts, I try to embed various illustrations or stories to illustrate and to help and motivate. And I would take those stories and I would clip them out, Xerox them, clip them out, and I would paste them on the back of that outline. And then I would go to the outline itself and I would take a red Bic pen and I would underline every Bible citation that was a part of that sermon. Do that and meet this challenge. If you do that and your outline does not bleed red ink, throw it away and start over. Preach the Bible. Oh, the B-I-B-L-E. Yes, that's the book for me. I stand. What's the next word? I stand. What's the next word? Alone on the Word of God. The B-I-B-L-E. The way some men are preaching, they have the Bible alone as one verse somewhere in that 20 minutes because they can't preach any more than 20 minutes because people get mad and walk away. No, I stand on the Word of God, and then there are things that I can find in life that will help people understand what the Word of God is saying to their lives. Preach Bible, not fables. The last word would be the word personal rather than professional. Verse 5 says, but you. Now don't miss that contrast. He says, I want you to preach the word. This is what I want you to do when you're preaching it. Because the time is going to come when there will be some that will not want it. But you, be watchful in all things, endure afflictions, do the work of an evangelist. Fulfill your ministry. When we're engaged in this process of preaching, we need to be giving attention to ourselves. So I need to ask, will this lesson help someone? Will this lesson prepare someone for eternity?
1: Does this lesson

person have anything to say, or is it just something I have to say? Is this lesson full of Bible? And then I need to ask, does this lesson speak to me? What right do you have to use this opportunity as a bully pulpit and pick up the Bible as a 2x4 and hit people between the eyes with it? What right do you have to do that? Who has elevated you above others so that you can speak to them rather than with them? There's a difference. When you preach to yourself. If you're trying to convince others of what God says in the book, you better have convinced yourself. When you're trying to correct others, you better make sure you use the same message, if not even the same lesson, to correct yourself. And if you're reaching out to comfort, hold on to those words because you need comfort. And if you don't, believe me, brethren, there will come a day when you do. Preach to yourselves. All too often, preachers wear what I was told to wear when I worked back at Norton Metal Products in high school. We were told to buy shoes with metal toe tips. And there was a reason for that. We were working with metal, with wrought iron and metal. A lot of times you drop that wrought iron on your foot, on your toes, and you could break a toe. In fact, some of that stuff was of such a nature, cut with such a fine razor edge, you could even cut a toe off if you weren't careful. And so we were told to buy shoes that had metal toe tips. Too many of us as preachers preach with shoes that have metal toe tips. We preach a message and just bounces right off of us onto other people, and we make no personal application whatsoever. Shame, shame on us. This book is as much for me. This message I'm preaching is as much for me as it is for anyone else. So I need to ask, will this lesson help me? Wesley once said, give me 100 preachers who fear nothing but sin and desire nothing but God, and I care not a straw whether they be clergy or laymen. Such alone will shake the gates of hell. I need to be a man that fears sin in my life. And I need to be a man who desires nothing more than God's favor. And being such, I can join the ranks of those who will literally shake the gates of hell. But I have to preach to me first. So in closing, the preacher went to hear a one-man show, and he was moved by the actor's ability. He asked for some personal time with the actor. He knew that the actor had come to hear him preach some. And so the preacher asked the actor, he said, how is it that you can get up and you can speak fiction and you just move the people? But I can get up on Sunday and I can preach truth and I can't get anybody to listen. Well, I know the answer to that, the actor said. He said, I get up and I speak fiction as though it were truth. You get up and you speak truth as though it were fiction. We need self-evaluation. It was Paul that said in Romans 1:15, I am ready
to preach the gospel. Gentlemen, truthfully speaking, with these questions and thoughts of evaluation in mind, are you really ready? Let's be dismissed.

What would you do if I invited you over to my house and you walked in and you're walking around the living room and you looked out a window into my backyard and you saw a giant wooden ark? I'm not talking an ark like Ark of the Covenant ark. I'm talking like a Genesis 6:15 ark, 300 cubits long, 50 cubits wide, 30 cubits high. You know, if you use an 18-inch cubit, that would make the ark about 450, maybe to 510 feet long, which is, first of all, way longer than my backyard. So neither of my neighbors nor the HOA would be very happy about that. But what would you say? Maybe you'd ask me, Aaron, why is there an ark in your backyard? What would you say if I said, well, God told Noah in Genesis 6 to make an ark, and God would save Noah and his family from the wicked world they were living in? And the world today is pretty wicked, right? And so I figured I'd build an ark. What would you say to me? You'd probably say, Aaron, first of all, you don't believe in that global flood stuff, do you? I mean, really? A global flood that covered the entire world? Wasn't that just a figurative story? Well, number one, Jesus believed it was real and even applied some things from the flood to the end of the world and his second coming. Jesus said this while he was on earth in Matthew 24, verses 38 and 39. For as in the days before the flood, they were eating and drinking, marrying and giving in marriage until the day Noah entered the ark. Verse 39, and they did not know until the flood came and took them all away, so also will be the coming of the Son of Man. So Jesus believed the flood account was real. And number two, is the flood really the biggest thing you should have a problem with if you believe in God? Which is easier, a global flood or speaking the entire universe into existence? If you believe God spoke the entire universe into existence, which anyone that believes in God should, then the global flood should be a simple miracle for God to accomplish. All right, back on topic, Aaron. So what would you say to me? You would probably say, Aaron, yes, God told Noah to build an ark. He didn't tell you to. That instruction was for Noah. He lived during a different covenant than you do. The Bible didn't tell you to build an ark. And guess what? You would be exactly right. God has always required faith from different people based off of the covenant. Read Hebrews chapter 11. And the covenant really means an agreement with God that people lived under. That's why we aren't building massive arks in our tiny backyards. We understand that, right? So why do we ignore that concept when we get to the story of the thief on the cross? I've had people who I will be talking to about the new covenant of Christianity, the gospel of Christ, and what a person must do to obey it, and they will frequently say, Aaron, I don't have to be baptized because the thief on the cross wasn't baptized. Well, that's true, but there are a few problems with that. Number one, you don't know that he wasn't baptized. He asked Jesus, remember me when you come into your kingdom. That's what John the Baptist and Jesus were preaching as they were baptizing all of Jerusalem, Judea, and the whole area around there. But really, the thief on the cross is written of, if you want to look it up, in Luke chapter 23 and verse 42. Now, this is where the thief asks Jesus to remember him when he came into his kingdom. And Jesus responded in Luke 23:43, today you'll be with me in paradise. The thief was saved at that point. We all agree on that. But did you know that the thief was still under the old covenant? Mark chapter 2 said that Jesus had the power on earth to forgive sins. But what about after Jesus died? When did that new covenant or New Testament come into force? Well, Hebrews chapter 9, verses 16 and 17 say this, for where there is a testament, there must also of necessity be the death of the testator. For a testament is in force after men are dead, since it has no power at all while the testator lives. So here's the question. Did it come into effect immediately after the death of Jesus or later? Look in the very next chapter of Luke, in Luke chapter 24 and verse 47. This is after the death, burial, and resurrection of Jesus Christ, and right before Jesus ascends into heaven. And he tells the apostles something very important. Jesus tells them this, repentance and remission of sins should be preached in his name to all nations, beginning at Jerusalem, Luke 24, 47. So let's think about this. If it was still to begin in Jerusalem, that implies what? It hasn't begun yet. Jesus then told them to go to Jerusalem and wait until, as Jesus said, I send the promise of my Father upon you and tarry in the city of Jerusalem until you are endued with power from on high. So they went to Jerusalem, they waited. And they finally received that power from on high. And as Acts chapter 2 and verse 4 says, they were all filled with the Holy Spirit and began to speak with other tongues, other languages, as the Spirit gave them utterance. Now that this power from on high has come, as Jesus promised, what did they preach? Jesus said, Luke 24, 47, repentance and remission of sins would be preached beginning in Jerusalem. Now, they're in Jerusalem, so what did they preach? They preached about the death, burial, and resurrection. And when those people responded, Acts chapter 2 and verse 37, men and brethren, what shall we do? Peter responded in verse 38, repent and be baptized, every one of you, in the name of Jesus Christ for the remission or forgiveness of your sins. So,
Luke 24:47, repentance and remission of sins will be preached beginning in Jerusalem. Repentance and baptism for the remission of sins was preached. Since that day, when the new covenant went into effect in Acts chapter 2, every single person has been required to do the exact same thing that those people did, to believe, repent, confess, and be baptized for the remission of their sins. You know, I don't have to worry about a flood like Noah did, since God promised he would never again flood the earth to destroy it with water. You know, every time you see a rainbow, you should be reminded of that promise that God gave in Genesis chapter 9, verses 11 through 17. But you should also be reminded that God otherwise in the Bible says he was going to bring another judgment finally on the earth. You know, some say, Aaron, God's not going to return and destroy the earth. Come on, give me a break. But you know, that idea that he's not returning is really not a new concept. Listen to this passage in 2 Peter chapter 3, verses 4 through 7. It's a little bit longer passage, but bear with me. Where is the promise of his coming? These are scoffers talking. For since the fathers fell asleep, all things continue as they were from the beginning of creation. For this they willfully forget that by the word of God the heavens were of old, and the earth standing out of water and in the water, by which the world that then existed perished, being flooded with water. But the heavens and the earth, which are now preserved by the same word, are reserved for fire until the day of judgment and perdition of ungodly men. Now, you won't need an ark of gopher wood for the next judgment of the earth. But what will you need? How can you prepare for the flood of destruction of fire that will someday face all of us? Just like Noah was saved in the ark, we need to be in the ark of Christ's church. 1 Peter chapter 3, verses 20 and 21 says this, when once the divine long-suffering or patience waited in the days of Noah, while the ark was being prepared, in which a few, that is 8 souls, were saved through water. Verse 21 of 1 Peter 3. There is also an antitype, which means a like figure, which now saves us. Baptism. Not the removal of the filth of the flesh, but the answer or appeal of a good conscience towards God through the resurrection of Jesus Christ. Do you want to be saved from the destruction that will come at the final judgment of God? Listen to the way it's described in the book of 2 Thessalonians chapter 1, verses 7 through 9. Just listen to this. When the Lord Jesus is revealed from heaven with his mighty angels in flaming fire, taking vengeance on those who do not know God and on those who do not obey the gospel of our Lord Jesus Christ, these shall be punished with everlasting destruction from the presence of the Lord and from the glory of his power. Have you obeyed the gospel? If you've not obeyed the gospel, don't wait any longer. Please do it today. If you send us a message, we would love to help you find a local Church of Christ that you can study at, you can learn more about God's will, and what each of us are required by God to know and to follow. We thank you so much for watching, and please contact us if we can help you in any way. If you want to become a Christian, if you'd like to obey the gospel, here's what you need to do. You need to hear the gospel, because Romans 10:17 says that faith comes by hearing, and hearing by the word of God. If you believe that, you hear that gospel, you need to believe that Jesus Christ is the Son of God. John 8:24, Jesus said, unless you believe that I am he, you will die in your sins. If you believe, you need to next repent. When those people in Acts chapter 2 asked, what must we do? Men and brethren, what shall we do? Peter said, repent and be baptized, every one of you, in the name of Jesus Christ, by his authority, for the remission of your sins. If you hear, believe, repent, you need to confess Jesus, Romans 10:9 and 10. And finally, be baptized in water to have your sins forgiven by the blood of Christ, which washes away those sins spiritually when you're baptized physically. And then Revelation 2:10, once you become a Christian, you need to start that walk, become a new man or a new woman, grow in Christ, and be faithful unto death, and you will be granted a crown of life, Revelation 2:10. If we can help you at the Gospel Broadcasting Network in any way, please let us know.

Jupiter is the king of the planets in our solar system, being by far the most massive and larger than any other in the solar system. Jupiter is the fifth planet out from the sun and five times farther out than Earth, orbiting beyond the asteroid belt that divides the inner terrestrial planets from the outer gas giants. Although its distance from Earth varies throughout the year, Jupiter's enormous size allows it to still be one of the brightest objects in the night sky, brighter than any star. As such a bright object, Jupiter has a long history of being observed, but it wasn't until the invention of the telescope that Jupiter's true, stunning beauty and intriguing design became known. Jupiter's physical parameters are impressive. Its diameter is approximately 11 times larger than Earth's. Its mass is almost 2.5 times greater than Mercury, Mars, Venus, Earth, Uranus, Neptune, and Saturn combined. And due to Jupiter's monstrous mass, the force of gravity you would feel at the top of Jupiter's atmosphere would be about 2.5 times greater than here on Earth. This means that if you weigh 200 pounds on Earth, you would weigh 500 pounds on Jupiter. Now, Jupiter is a drastically different kind of planet from Earth. Earth is a terrestrial planet, meaning it has a rocky surface, and that defines the majority of its size. Jupiter, on the other hand, is classified as a gas giant. It has no visible solid surface, and its size is dominated by an extremely thick and dense gaseous atmosphere. Jupiter's atmosphere is composed of various layers of gas, preventing us from seeing very deep into the atmosphere. Even looking through a small telescope, you can see the outermost layers of Jupiter's atmosphere, and they're visible as distinctly impressive bands. The alternating light and dark colored bands are caused by the turbulent winds and the storms that stir up different varieties of gases, and they cause the clouds to rise and to fall to different heights. Probably the most recognizable and fascinating feature on Jupiter is its Great Red Spot. Named for its appearance, this giant oval-shaped storm in Jupiter's atmosphere has existed as far back in time as telescopes have been able to observe it. In many ways, this storm is similar in structure to hurricanes that we have here on Earth, but far more extreme and gigantic in proportion. It has a size three times larger than our entire planet and reaches wind speeds almost 400 miles per hour. The amazing turbulence of Jupiter's atmosphere is driven in part by Jupiter's rotation speed. While Earth takes 24 hours to make one rotation on its axis, the much larger Jupiter makes one rotation in less than 10 hours. This incredibly rapid rotation makes Jupiter the fastest rotating planet in the solar system, and it sets up the conditions for the Great Red Spot, along with other extreme atmospheric conditions. King of the planets, Jupiter is also a host to an impressive array of moons. More than 60 moons have been discovered orbiting around Jupiter. These moons vary in all shapes and sizes, from irregularly shaped moons only a few miles in diameter, to Ganymede, the largest moon in the solar system, one that is even bigger than the planet Mercury. Of all of Jupiter's moons, the most well-known are the four Galilean moons, Io, Europa, Ganymede, and Callisto. And these four moons are Jupiter's largest and even big enough to be visible in backyard telescopes. The extreme diversity of all the moons can easily be seen in these four examples. Io is a violently active moon with the greatest amount of volcanic activity in the whole solar system. Some of its volcanoes spew gases and vapors hundreds of miles above its surface. On the other hand, Europa is a world that is encased under a frozen surface. The largest moon, Ganymede, is a cold and rocky world with a diameter over 3,200 miles wide. And last of all, the darkest and the farthest out of the Galilean moons, Callisto is the most heavily cratered object in the solar system. Fire, ice, rock, and craters. Jupiter and its system of moons are an incredible testament to the existence
and functional complexity and fine-tuning of the laws in our cosmos. With its multitude of orbiting moons, having variation in size and scale and composition, the Jupiter system resembles a miniature solar system. Yet the same physical laws that maintain Jupiter's complex system also govern the larger arrangement of our solar system, and ultimately the cosmos as a whole. As we study this small-scale yet analogous system, we see that these celestial bodies demonstrate an intelligence behind the order in operation, and they attest to God's creative nature.

0: If a man and a woman find out that they are in an unscriptural marriage, must they divorce and separate in order to be pleasing to God, or can they remain together? That's what we're going to talk about on this episode of Answering the Error. Hi, I'm Don Blackwell, and I am the host of Answering the Error. This is Aaron Gallagher. He is the co-host of Answering the Error. And we've been doing this program for several years, but we're going to do something that's a little bit different today, and that is we have some guests with us. And so I want to begin and introduce you to our guest host today. First, we have Dr. Dave Miller. Dave is with Apologetics Press. Dave has a PhD. Dave has been preaching for many years. He has written a number of books, and he also is a man that we have great respect for, and we're very honored to have you with us on the program today, Dave.
1: Thank you, Don. Very kind.
0: We also have Dr. Kerry Duke, and Kerry is also a man we hold in very high esteem. Kerry has written a number of books. He has worked for years with Tennessee Bible College, and we believe he's particularly qualified for the program we're going to be discussing today, and that is the subject of marriage, divorce, and remarriage, because Tennessee Bible College was kind of at the forefront of this battle for many years. Right. And so Kerry is a great one to have, and Kerry, we're glad to have you with us today.
2: Thank you, Don.
0: Now, I want to introduce this before we get into the topic of marriage, divorce, and remarriage. And that is, we want to simply state what the Bible says about this. So we're going to begin in one of the prime passages, Matthew chapter 19 and verse 9. Jesus said, "And I say to you, whoever divorces his wife except for fornication and marries another commits adultery. And whoever marries her who is divorced commits adultery." In this passage, Jesus teaches that there is one reason that a man may divorce his wife and remarry with God's approval, and that is fornication, that is marital unfaithfulness. She cheats on him. Furthermore, he says that if a man divorces his wife and it is not for fornication, and he remarries, he is committing adultery. And if someone marries his wife that has been put away not for fornication, his wife is committing adultery, and the one that marries her is also committing adultery. This has been the understanding in churches of Christ. As long as I know, it's been the understanding because it's what the Bible teaches. We take it for what it says in a straightforward manner. But this is tough. This is a very powerful teaching from Jesus. And his disciples also found this to be a very tough and stringent saying, as we notice from their reaction in verse number 10. Now, because of this, a lot of people have found themselves in unscriptural marriages. And over the generations, people have come up with all sorts of workarounds to try to escape the force of what Jesus is saying in this passage. We're going to be talking about one of these, what we believe is an error relating to the subject of marriage, divorce, and remarriage in the program today. Now, Aaron, I'm going to get you to introduce this particular error to us and give us the background to this.
2: Sure. So we did an episode of Answering the Error on marriage, divorce, remarriage a few weeks ago, I believe. Somebody submitted a video to us, and so we responded. And we really addressed a lot of the arguments made by this individual. I don't even remember the name of the original video that we responded to. And we had an individual that, you know, I like Mike Hysaw. I like him a lot as far as he's a kind man. He's He makes good arguments. He doesn't make it personal. And so anyway, Mike had done a response video. He reached out to us, and he basically said, "Hey, were you addressing one of my points?" And I said, with Matthew 19, we weren't really responding to you. We were responding to, you know, other arguments, the Waldron-Hicks debate from the 70s, etc. And I said, but when it came to Matthew 5:32, we were addressing one of the arguments that you made there. And so we discussed it back and forth, and he asked for me to send him a list of the Greek grammars that we referred to. We said there's a lot of Greek grammars that, you know, said this particular point. And so then he actually looked at those Greek grammars and came, and I sat down with him, and his son Jake was there. And we really just discussed this. So he was respectful. I appreciate that. And we basically said that you know, we disagree on the arguments. I told Mike, you know, I was afraid he was encouraging people to stay in adulterous relationships, and that I thought that was a big deal. Mm-hmm. And he likewise said, well, I believe you're encouraging people to break up marriages that God would not want them to, and he thought that was a big deal. And so we definitely disagree based on the arguments. And he did a response video sort of calling us out, saying these are the arguments they made, and we don't think these arguments are right. And so that's what we wanted to do today, is to just respectfully say, hey, look, these are the arguments that have been made against us, and we want to respond to them. And so we wanted to have some qualified guests. I think Carrie's probably been teaching Greek longer than I've been alive. So you know, no offense, yeah. That's a compliment.
1: That's probably true.
0: Yeah. Two things I do want to point out. Whenever we deal with a person's video on answering the error, we always reach out to that person personally. And we've done that. Aaron sat down and he's talked with Mike. And I also have called Mike. I've talked to him. We've texted back and forth. The second thing is the reason we're dealing with this is biblical error that can cost a person their soul eternally. This is a very serious thing. Otherwise, we wouldn't be doing a program and spending the time on this. And so it's the seriousness of the matter that it can cost a person their eternal souls. That's the reason for the program. Aaron, we've got the first clip where Mike represents his view, right?
2: That's great. Yeah.
0: All right. Why don't we play that now?
2: Okay.
3: I don't believe that there has ever been a divorce without sin. And I believe that many remarriages which have occurred after divorces also involve sin, because Jesus said, whoever divorces his wife, except it be for sexual immorality, and marries another woman, commits adultery. Now the question is, what is the nature of that adultery in Jesus' teaching? Many believe that what's meant is, anytime someone unscripturally divorces and unscripturally remarries, then each time that remarried couple comes together in sex, adultery is committed. And so these people believe that the adultery is ongoing throughout the duration of that remarriage. I, on the other hand, believe that what Jesus is saying is that whenever someone unscripturally divorces their mate and unscripturally remarries another person, in those acts, that unscriptural divorce and unscriptural remarriage, adultery is committed. And so I believe the adultery to be point action.
0: Now, this viewpoint or this discussion about marriage divorce is not new. In fact, there's a lot of history even in the Lord's church with regard to this. I want to begin, and Carrie, can you tell us a little bit about the background? And because you were at the forefront of this, and several of your instructors even. Tell us the background of this.
1: Sure. If I could go back to the 1800s and then just work my way up, I'll try to do this as concisely as possible. The issue of divorce and remarriage was not anywhere near as common in the 1800s as it was in the 1900s or as it is in this century. You had some articles by McGarvey, by Campbell, by Lipscomb, and other people, but there just weren't as many divorces. People had to stay together to survive, really, to keep from starving. In the year 1900, as the century changed, only one out of every 1,000 people was divorced in this country. So as you work on up to the 1920s, we'd survived World War I, the Spanish flu. And any time you have a war, there are profound psychological, cultural, sociological, and family changes that occur. And so you have the Roaring Twenties. In other words, we're past the hard times, we're going to party now. And it was interesting in that time of some real changes in immorality, because people were more public with it, the dress code changed, dancing was more common, and sexual sin was more common. There's an interesting book entitled Only Yesterday by Frederick Lewis Allen, and in chapter 5 of that book he talks about the revolution in morals and customs, and he talks about all these things, and he attributes the immorality rising in that period to two things, especially. Number one, the automobile, which they referred to as a rolling bedroom, mm-hmm. and then birth control was becoming more and more common. Mm. So what happened in the 1920s, I noticed, is that G.C. Brewer had a debate with Judge Lindsay on what was called companionate marriage. And Judge Lindsey wanted the government to stay out of marriage. He wanted people just to be able to move in together and stay together at will, and then to depart at will. It was interesting. That was the first debate that I remember that happening. The 1930s come along, and you've got the Great Depression. People are basically coming back to God, I think, in a sense there, because of what happened. The 1940s, of course, was a period of war again. When the first generation of my generation, the baby boomers, came on the scenes as adults in the 1960s, I like to say it this way, Dave, our generation threw a fit, and we've never gotten over that. We've never recovered from that. And so that's when the theme of sex, drugs, and rock and roll, really shook this country down to its foundations. Then you had the sexual revolution in the 1970s. And it's interesting, you had the ERA. It's fascinating to me that in 1974, an article in the Yale Journal of Law said that if the Equal Rights Amendment passes, the legal implication will be the legalization of same-sex marriage, 1974. Mm-hmm. I'm just building up to the marriage, divorce, and remarriage issue here. So you had all that going on. In the meantime, in the late 40s, the early 50s, you had the Kinsey sex reports. Mm-hmm. And then you had Hugh Hefner to come along. You had the relaxation of standards in movies, which was called the Hays Code. And that was beginning to be just thrown out the window. So everything is getting more and more immoral. And so as this happens, the divorce rate climbs. And in 1980, it peaks at one out of every two marriages. Mm-hmm. Now, before, Brethren had talked about divorce and remarriage, but it really was not as pressing an issue because there weren't that many. And so what we find then is that in the 1920s, G.C. Brewer had this debate. In 1954, Thomas Warren had a debate with E.C. Fuqua on the people to whom or over whom Matthew 19:9 applies. In other words, E.C. Fuqua said that if you're not a Christian, Matthew 19:9 doesn't apply to you. Now, that's in 1954. So all this is building. And then in the late 70s, it really becomes a battlefield. And that's when you had James Woodruff, for instance, at Harding University, that wrote a book called The Divorce Dilemma. 1979, James Bales wrote the book Not Under Bondage. And then Thomas Warren, who came to our school in 1979, he wrote a book called Keeping the Lock in Wedlock, which was a response to Brother Bales. Now, back in the 1800s and the early 1900s, the writings on divorce and remarriage were basically articles, but now they're writing books. And these books are not the kind of books you can sit down with a bowl of popcorn and read. These are heavy-hitting books. And so Brother Bales took the position that Matthew 19:9 only applies to two Christians, to two Christians. So you've got that battle, and so I came into the scene as a new Christian. I started school there in 1981. Brother Warren was there. He was writing this book at the time. Brother Deaver was involved in that. We had another teacher who had a public debate on this issue, another teacher that had a public debate on the issue of homosexuality. So I cut my teeth on this issue early, and I had to, because this was being talked about, and you had to know some things about

0: this. And I do remember one time that Brother Deaver came into class, and he came in with a smile. He usually told some kind of joke when he started the class. And so this time he said that he had received some mail, what we call snail mail today. It was the only mail that we had back in those days. But Brother Bales and he had been into a big discussion, a heated discussion about this, which led to a debate called the Bales-Deaver debate. It was a written debate, and it's in book form. But Brother Deaver came in and he said, I got this cartoon from Brother Bales. And he said the cartoon was a preacher standing in the pulpit, and he has on a full suit of medieval armor. So his body is completely covered from head to toe in medieval armor. And the caption has that preacher saying, "My sermon today is marriage, divorce, and remarriage." So it was beginning to be an issue that brethren feared. And so what happens is that I began to see a difference in how different preachers would approach that. Some would say, well, the non-Christians are not under the law of Christ, and so you've got those views. Others were saying, well, maybe we need to look at the word adultery. Maybe we've misunderstood what that is. Maybe when we're talking about who's amenable to the law of Christ, that's not really the issue, because if it's not sexual, if it's not ongoing, if it's a one-time act, then that changes the playing field completely. That changes the whole problem. You can just repent of it. Now, that's in the early 80s. So in 1982, Truman Scott had a debate with Wayne Jackson on that point. And Truman Scott upheld that view. So it was interesting to me, however, that James Bales rejected that. He specifically said that he didn't believe the point action or the aoristic kind of present argument. He said that just won't work. Right. But as the decade progressed, you find that in 1988, Reubel Shelley said that you don't even have to remarry. If you just get an unscriptural divorce, that is adultery.
1: Covenant breaking.
0: It's covenant breaking, yes. That's how they defined it. As you get into the 1990s, there were other debates about that. And so as you get past the new millennium, get into the 2000s, what I noticed, Don, was that it wasn't talked about as much. And I began to find that students who even had a master's degree from one of our universities knew very little about what I'm talking about. And that was about 2005, 2010. I began to get a little scared because I thought, they don't even know anything about the basic issues here.
1: What do you think happened?
0: I believe several reasons. I believe that you had this influx of teachers who were teaching all these false doctrines, and they kind of felt like that they won the battle, and so it just ignored. And then you had local congregations who were not teaching on it anymore, and that created part of the problem. I believe also that the marriage, divorce, and remarriage arena of questions was eclipsed by something that we'd never had to deal with before, and that was the same-sex marriage issue. That got the attention. It's like running to the walls to defend the city. So you got people attacking on a divorce and remarriage here and over there, but here comes these tanks, and they're breaking through the walls with same-sex marriage, and so we've got to defend that. So post-COVID, let's go to post-COVID. Now, what I'm seeing is 45-plus years after I first started hearing about some of these views, and in particular the one that we're looking at today, the first time was 45 years ago. And I thought that it just disappeared, heard all those arguments before. None of this is new to Dave and myself and maybe Don to you as well. We've heard those things before, but I know that Dave and I go back a little further because, after all, we're a little older than you are, but we remember those things. And and I kind of thought that maybe they've been laid to rest. Yeah. Maybe people had forgotten about them. Maybe people understood them. And now I find that there is a resurgence of the same arguments. And so when you informed me that these same kinds of views were being taught again, I thought, wow, I'm really getting older here, because I've seen a whole generation come and go. And we're going right back to the start.
1: I see some of the issues not just about marriage and divorce, but some of the issues about instrumental music.
0: Yes.
1: It's the old issues that are just being, the old arguments are resurfacing.
0: Yes.
1: We thought we had beaten it down, but they're coming back again. Why? Because we stopped teaching about it.
0: That's right.
2: And notice that a lot of this is due to what we call the liberal movement. Churches of Christ have faced a major split.
0: Mm-hmm.
2: So that leftist element is mirroring a lot of the stuff that's going on in the world and trying to act like, hey, you know, we love you, you can come here and everything's okay. So that kind of exacerbated the situation.
1: Dave, I'd like to hear your thoughts about the history of this and the Lord's Church, your experience. I know it was a hot issue when you were coming.
2: I think Kerry has done an incredible job going all the way back, you know, in American civilization where divorce was almost unheard of. And it stayed that way for all through those years, really, except for the Roaring Twenties. And then suddenly in the early 60s, its divorce rates skyrocketed. And sadly, the church has often mirrored society. And so a lot of the problems we're seeing, and it's interesting to me that they would want to come up with these sophisticated arguments to try to justify. But we are now in a societal climate, and among the more liberal churches, I don't even think a lot of them feel the need to defend it, debate it, or argue it.
0: That's right.
2: I mean, it's acceptable.
0: Right.
2: And if you don't, you know, we accept people and you don't.
0: That's right.
1: As we were preparing for this program and I've been reading different literature, I have found about six different approaches that teach ways around Matthew 19 and verse 9. And some of them are very complex. You nearly have to be a Greek scholar to even understand some of these. But if we would just simply go back and do what we did at the beginning of this program and teach what the Bible says in very plain, straightforward language, Matthew 19:9, marriage is for a man and a woman for life. There's one exception to that, and that is fornication.
0: You know, Don, I want to share something that has helped me a lot over the years. I'll go back about 43, 45 years ago, something like that. One of my teachers had debated this issue publicly. And he said something in class that really stuck with me more than just about anything else that I remember him saying about divorce and remarriage. He said, I've studied on this issue more than any issue that I have ever looked at. And he said, when I look at all these arguments, they're so complex, and the whole question gets so complicated sometimes that I get confused. And that caught my attention. I thought, you know, I'm 22, 23 years old here. I'm just getting started. And if he feels that way, what about me? So that gave me some encouragement, but here's what he said.
1: Yeah.
0: He said, when I feel that way, I go back, and he said, I do just what you did, Don.
1: Yeah.
0: He said, I go back to Matthew 19, verse 9, and I just read it, and he said, it all becomes clear again.
1: Yeah,
2: God's word is powerful.
0: It's powerful.
1: The Lord's not trying to trick us.
0: No.
1: He hasn't made the law on marriage so complicated that you've got to be a Greek scholar to know who you can marry.
0: That's right.
1: Now, two things I want to mention before we get into the discussion, and that is you have written a book, Kerry, called What God Rejoins, Studies in Divorce and Remarriage, and we have this book that is going to be available as a free digital download. We'll put the link below. It's also going to be on the GBN website. Can you tell us a word about the book?
0: That is a compilation of writings that I've done at that point when it was published for 35 years. So there are articles that deal with simple questions such as, why is fornication the one exception? Do the divorce papers have to say for adultery? Is adultery in the heart a reason for divorce or remarriage? Those kinds of things. And so what happens is then it progresses into longer articles that get a little bit harder and finally into a master's thesis that I wrote in 1988.
1: And the specific question that we're going to be talking about today, you've got a chapter in the book on that as well.
0: Several chapters deal with it, several sections deal with it, but one in particular especially deals with it, and it was due to a problem that an eldership approached me on years ago.
1: Okay. And Dave, you have written a little booklet, 71 pages, called Does Commits Adultery in Matthew 19:9 Refer to Continuous Action, which is directly the question we're going to talk about today. And it's also going to be available on the GBN website, and we'll provide the link for the download to that. Anything you'd like to say about that booklet?
2: Well, you caused it to be written by calling me and saying, hey, we need to talk about this. So that caused me to go back to and start studying and rethinking all the stuff from the 70s that I had laid to rest in my mind back at that time. But now, as you say, it's reared its head, and so we've got to address it.
1: Okay. And that is the reason it directly relates to this, because I ask you to study that. All right. Let's get into our discussion for today's program. And this is relating to this video that's been done by Michael Hysaw. And I'm going to get Aaron to set this up for us.
3: Okay, so we did the Answer in the Error episode, and Mike responded to our video. And so what we want to do now is, I guess, just respond to his arguments. And what we're going to do is I'm going to try to do the best I can. I've watched Mike's video quite a few times to summarize his view, and then we're going to show a clip so that he can speak for himself. So the first part of his argument, maybe the first point, is essentially he takes the position that in Matthew 19:9, commits adultery, moikatai is the word. It's a verb. It's in the present tense indicative mood. And some will say that it's present tense, so it always means continuous. And of course, we all know that in the indicative mood, that's not always true. Okay, and so he says it doesn't necessarily mean continuous action, but that it's always determined by context, which the argument's not wrong, but that's really the first point of his argument. So we're going to go ahead and play his clip, and we'll let him, make his own point for him, and then we'll discuss it.
4: Okay. Present indicative verbs, do they always mean ongoing action, progressive action, and so must moikatai mean keeps on committing adultery? Well, the answer to that is no, definitely not. If you read Matthew's gospel in Greek from beginning to end, you're going to find lots of present indicative verbs that don't carry with them the idea of ongoing action. In fact, even in Matthew chapter 19:9, moikatai is not the first present indicative verb. The verse begins with a present indicative verb. When Jesus says, but I say to you, or and I say to you, it's lego, which is a present indicative verb. Does that mean that Jesus is progressively saying, or does it mean that he's saying then, at that time? Well, obviously, it means he's saying then, at that time.
1: I want to begin and summarize Mike's view. Mike believes that if a man divorces his wife and remarries someone else, that act of divorcing and remarrying is adultery. That's how he defines adultery. But he says it doesn't continue to be adultery. He committed it only once, and so he can stay in that marriage with God's approval. That is his view. Now, to prove his view, he's going to make 4 points, and we just showed you the first one. To make it very simply, his first point to defend this view is Matthew 19:9. The phrase commits adultery is a present indicative verb, and he says that doesn't necessarily mean continuous action. How would you respond to that, Dave?
2: Well, you know, I think he's correct about that. In other words, as Aaron pointed out, the other Greek moods, the present is pretty much linear. But in the present tense itself, there can be different types of present tenses, like the nomic present or the historical present. There's a bunch of different ones notice that none of these are laid in concrete. These are just grammarians studying the language and trying to give names to what appears to be taking place. Right. And lexicographers can be wrong on things.
1: Mm-hmm. Yeah.
2: But that, to me, that he's completely sidestepped the point. It doesn't matter whether it's punctiliar point action. It's a nomic present is where you come in and look at event as just here, this is occurring. But the Greek is not in any way intending to imply that there was no activity before or after that.
1: Right.
2: You would have to look at other circumstances, context, remote context, what else the Bible say, because that's just not clarified there.
1: Right. Any thoughts about that, Karen?
0: There is a tremendous overdependence on Greek and an overemphasis on Greek in the church, especially among preachers. And I have said this for 30 years, that 95% of the time, I'm not trying to be overly critical here, but 95% of the time when I read or I hear someone using Greek to prove a point, it was unnecessary. You could do the same thing with English. But somehow we've gotten into this mode where we think that we make the point more powerfully if we refer to a Greek rule or something like that. And we've got the situation in reverse, and we've got to start teaching better on this. When you think about the process here of how a Greek rule is formulated or concluded, it's not like this. It's not that the Greek rule determines the usage in the New Testament. It's that the usage in the New Testament as a whole determines the Greek rule. Well, we got that in reverse. Because the first thing that many times we want to do when we look at a controversial issue is, what does the Greek say? And then the next step is, what do the Greek scholars say? What do the Greek authorities say? And I really appreciate what Davis said. We're talking about people here who don't believe in baptism for the remission of sins. Most of the time. They can't even get it right on that. They're wrong on any number of things. And the more you read them, the more you see that when it comes to actually interpreting the text, that they're sometimes above average in their interpretational skills, but they're certainly not experts in that. There's a different mindset involved in dealing with particular nuances in Greek and the translational process than there is in interpreting and applying the scriptures. It's a different mindset. There's a different set of skills involved, and it's really hard to get that across. Very hard to get that across. So, when it comes to the present tense, you don't want to make the argument, as Dave and Aaron have well stated. You don't want to state the argument that the present tense always means that it's ongoing, that it's always repetitive. But that doesn't automatically mean that it's point action. The issue, as you've already stated, Don, you said that the issue is not that at all. The issue is, what is the meaning of adultery?
1: Right.
0: Not the time, but what is the idea? What is the concept involved in it? And once you do that,
1: right,
0: if the adultery is sexual, then the matter is laid to rest. And when we say context, that's what we're going to be talking about today. And we're not done with this yet. We're just getting started on this.
1: Yeah.
0: And we're trying to be very careful in this, not to overdo it on the Greek terms. As far as the Greek terms are concerned, you know, here's a Greek Testament, and I can read that, but what good is that going to do?
1: Right.
0: I mean, for most of the hearers, and the point that I'm trying to make is that what the Greek says in Matthew chapter 19:9 is not any different from what it says here in the end. And think of it in this way. What language was the New Testament written in? It is called Koine Greek. And Koine means what?
1: Common.
0: It's the common, yes. Mark 12:37, the common people heard him gladly. Now, I'm not identifying the word there. I'm just trying to say that in the first century, when Paul preached, you didn't have, let's say, Aristarchus over here saying to Titus over there, hey, you know what? He used an imperfect there. He didn't use an aorist. So there must be something to that. Oh, but Titus says, no, but you have to understand there's a difference between the subjunctive, which he used, and the indicative, which he did not use. And so you've missed that completely. And you have another. That's not how you communicate.
3: Well, and I just want to, I am sitting here too, like, with the voice of the objector, because I've heard this argument before where someone will say, well, if you can't prove it in the Greek, you're going to run from the Greek. Now, maybe if someone like me who's inexperienced made that argument, but you've been teaching Greek and you've been studying Greek for years.
0: Yeah.
3: And so I think the thing that does it for me that we've had just in casual conversation is when you show the examples, you know,
0: yeah.
3: Because, you know, I've looked at tons of grammars. You know, we gave Mike a list, and Mike actually looked at the list that we gave, and with the exception of one, he said, no, I understand from these grammars why you came to the position that it's, you know, more the sort of the rule. I even hate to say that, right?
0: Right.
3: But the majority is ongoing. But the thing, what I've learned from studying with you and listening to other guys is that it's always context. Some they use the fancy German word Actionsart, which means sort of action, right? That word confused me for so long. Like, what does this mean? But it's always, hey, this in the indicative present can mean point. It can mean continuous, but the only way to figure that out is looking at the context.
0: Yes.
3: Yeah.
0: The actual uses of the verb or the noun or whatever it is. It took me 10 or 15 years of making some mistakes like that, where I just depended on the Greek so much. I just went to the lexicons. I went to the grammars and things like that until actually about 1990. By the way, when it comes to Greek and Hebrew in Churches of Christ, we're about 30 years behind on this point that I'm about to make here. There was a shift about 35 years ago in the Protestant circles about the overemphasis on Greek and Hebrew, and how that we have made Greek and Hebrew into languages.

0: you that the theological bias even, you know, it filters into the most, you know, well-respected.
1: Yes, yeah. Yes, absolutely. Yeah. What I began to ask myself was, where did they get their information? In other words, how did they arrive at this rule? They did that by looking at instances of the usage of that verb, noun, phrase, whatever it is, in the New Testament. That requires simple interpretation of New Testament passages. Well, anybody can do that. You know, Carol Osborne, who's been quoted by the speaker on this video, went through a list of verses in the New Testament where he said, here's the present tense, and it doesn't refer to something that is continuous and something that is repetitive. And one of the first verses he mentioned was Matthew 3:11, where John the Baptist said, I indeed baptize you with water. And he said, that's not necessarily repetitive. Well, all Jerusalem came to hear him, and he was baptizing people right and left. That's not repetitive? Yeah. You don't have to know anything about it to know that. So what... what I remember reading years ago in a book on logic by Lionel Ruby was that he said that dictionaries and grammarians are historians, not lawgivers. But we have, unintentionally, but we have elevated them to the standpoint or to the position of being lawmakers almost because we use these words, well, he's a Greek authority. What do you mean by that? He is an observer. He is an observer. He is a historian. And more than I ever realized in the first 10 or 15 years of my studies, the Greek grammarians are commentators. So that means whenever they talk about these verses and these usages, you need to test them by reading the scriptures yourself.
2: Mm-hmm. One thing, a point I want to make about this, Aaron, you spoke with Mike, and Mike said that he got his view from Dr. Carol Osborne, mm-hmm. right?
0: Yeah, he said that's what essentially changed his mind, was he read Carol Osborne.
2: Dr. Carol Osborne wrote an article and has also done some Q&A. You can find it online. We can provide the links. But basically, he argues that in Matthew 19:9, if a man divorces his wife, except it be for fornication and marries another, he commits adultery. Commits adultery is present indicative. He says that the phrase there, commits adultery, moikatai, is a nomic present. In other words, it's just a general truth. And then he goes on to say over and over and over in the article, you can't tell whether it's a one-time action or ongoing from the grammar. He says you just can't tell. Mm-hmm. I think that's very important because yes. Mike has carried this further, and Mike has said this is punctiliar. Mm-hmm. He says that this is a nomic present. It's a one-time action. And Carol Osborne does not do that. Carol Osborne, I've got four quotes from the article where he says it's a nomic simply means it's a general statement of truth. He says this is a general statement of truth, but he says you cannot tell whether it's durative, ongoing, or whether it's a one-time action. I think it's very important that we make that point.
3: And he explicitly says at least twice, context yes. has to determine.
2: Yes. That's right. Yeah. That's going to yes. become very important. So if I'm going to summarize this in very, very simple terms, Mike is trying to prove his position, and the first point is commits adultery, he says, doesn't necessarily mean continuous action. And we all agree with that, right?
1: That's right.
2: We would agree that you have to determine it from the context.
1: Yes.
2: All right, Aaron, you want to set up the second one?
0: Yeah, that's great. So in the second one, he's going to move to Matthew chapter 5 and verse 32, and we'll show a clip here in a minute. But essentially, he's going to say, you know, in Matthew 19:9a, or the first clause, whoever divorces his wife except for fornication and marries another commits adultery. And that's present indicative, all right? So we just discussed. He's going to connect Matthew 5:32, the first clause. Whoever divorces his wife for any reason except fornication causes her to commit adultery. And he's going to say, okay, it was present indicative commits adultery in Matthew 19:9. Matthew 5:32, it is now aorist passive infinitive. And so what he's basically saying is he's making a parallel between Matthew 19:9 commits adultery, Matthew 5:32 commits adultery. One is present indicative, which he says can be point and action. He's going to parallel that with Matthew 5:32, which is aorist passive infinitive. And like we said, we know this is getting in the weeds a little bit, but you're probably asleep or turn the video off if we haven't lost you already, right? And so we'll go ahead and play his clip, and then we'll discuss that as well. So,
2: okay.
4: But here's a second reason.

0: reason why I believe that's the case. It's because that verb, moikatai, the action of that verb, moikatai, is parallel in Matthew 5, verse 32, to the action of an aorist passive infinitive, moikouthenai. Now, back to Matthew 5, 32. Remember, Jesus said in Matthew 5, verse 32, that whoever divorces his wife, saving for the cause of sexual immorality, makes her to commit adultery. And whoever marries a divorced woman, or I think the idea is a woman so divorced, commits adultery. All right. So that phrase, makes her to commit adultery, is poie autein moikouthenai. Now, that word, moikouthenai, is an aorist passive infinitive. And the action of an aorist infinitive is undefined. If Jesus really had wanted to communicate this idea that the woman in remarrying enters into an ongoing state of adultery, the verb to use is not an aorist passive infinitive. The verb to use would be a present passive infinitive. What Jesus would have said is moikouesthai, poie autein moikouesthai.
1: All right, so in this clip, 1205 to 1338 in this video, Mike essentially is comparing the aorist infinitive, passive infinitive, in the first clause of Matthew 5:32, and basically says it's paralleled with Matthew 19:9, the indicative present, okay? And so essentially the argument is that the aorist infinitive is parallel with the present indicative. Now, Carrie, I'm going to throw this one to you, but my understanding, and as Mike actually stated, that the aorist passive infinitive does not actually denote time. It's once again, just like the present indicative, it's all based on context. So, I mean, that's my understanding of it from some grammars that I have. How would you respond to this argument?
2: He says that if Jesus had wanted to say, if he'd wanted to express the idea of ongoing action, he would have used the present active infinitive. Now, the belief of he, Osborne, and several other grammarians is that the present active indicative always, most of them will get close to that, if not saying that it does denote ongoing action. So I know this is a subtle distinction here. What they're saying is if it's a present active indicative verb, if it's a verb in the present tense, it may be one time or it may be many. An infinitive is not a verb, technically, so we're in a different category here. So the aorist infinitive may or may not involve ongoing action or point action. It's just a snapshot. But what he's saying is, and he's got several grammarians that will back him up on this, that the present infinitive does denote ongoing action. And if Jesus had meant to say that the adultery is ongoing rather than one time, he would have used the present infinitive. Now, here's what I'm talking about. Here's what I mentioned a minute ago. That sounds like a technical, it sounds like a very intelligent rule until you put it to the test in the New Testament. So here's a very simple way here. You don't have to know anything about Greek. All right. In 1 Corinthians chapter 7, verse 9, I'm looking at it here in English. Got the Greek right here open, but I'm going to read it in English. It is better to marry than to burn. Everybody remember that. It's better to marry than to burn. Now, to marry there is an aorist infinitive, just like Matthew 5:32. Better to marry than to burn. So I wouldn't argue that that's ongoing. I would simply say, look, it's better to marry. You do that one time. Mm-hmm. But when you look at what Paul also wrote in 1 Timothy chapter 5, verse 14, this is where it gets very interesting. In 1 Timothy chapter 5, verse 14, Paul said, therefore I desire, or I will, that the younger widows marry. Mm-hmm. Now, in the Greek, that is the infinitive. Yep. That's the infinitive form. Yeah. Guess what it is?
1: It's present.
2: That's the present infinitive, which the video and the so-called scholars say that is ongoing action. Can't be. Right. Can't be. In other words, the aorist infinitive in 1 Corinthians 7, verse 9, means the same thing, has the same time of action, the same kind of action as the present infinitive in 1 Timothy chapter 5, verse 14. So what happens to the rule now? This is what happens. I have seen this so many times. I would think, well, I've got a good argument. You know, years ago, I got a good argument because the Greek means this and it means that. And then 2 years later, I would find an exception to that rule. And I thought, why do I keep falling for this? Mm-hmm. You know, they're giving comments. They're giving general rules, which we really ought to call general principles of usage. And this is just one here. And I do want to come back to that also because it does. Those verses I just looked at do have a strong statement to make about the nature of adultery, and it's not a one-time act. So if I could come back later, John, and talk about
1: absolutely.
2: That.
1: Absolutely. So what I just saw there is the argument of, hey, Jesus used an aorist infinitive. If he wanted to say it was ongoing, he would have used present. And you just showed two passages that are talking about the exact same action, right. Marriage, mm-hmm. and that they use one uses the aorist and one uses the present.
2: That's right.
3: So they also implied that if he wanted to say this, he would have used the perfect. Well, he could have, but you don't have to do it that way.
1: Yeah,
3: so once again, you're trying to impose kind of a prejudice onto the text.
1: That's right.
4: Interesting. Let's go to his third argument. If Aaron, if you'll explain that and play the clip for us.
1: Okay.
0: But in the third place, if Jesus would have wanted to communicate the idea that this remarriage is an ongoing state of adultery, he could have done that very easily linguistically. All he would have had to do is to put that verb in Matthew 19, verse 9, moikao, is to put it in the perfect tense. All he would have had to say is, me moiketai. You know, whoever divorces his wife, except to be for sexual immorality, and marries another, commits adultery, enters into a state of adultery, me moiketai. If he just would have put it in the perfect tense.
1: All right, so in this third argument that Mike uses, he essentially goes back to Matthew 19:9, and he says that if Jesus wanted to communicate that the ongoing remarriage was adulterous, he would have used a different word. He would have made moiketai the perfect passive form to show continuous action. How would you respond to that, Kerry?
2: Well, in the first place, when you get into translating in the Greek New Testament, you start out with, usually in learning Greek, you start out with a grammar book, you know, like Summers or Mounts or something like that. And you start out translating simple sentences. And I've noticed that students sometimes are shocked when they get into maybe second year Greek or third year Greek and they're translating from the Greek New Testament. You do some of that in the first year Greek. But they will oftentimes say to me, well, I thought you said this, or I thought the book said that. You know, what was the rule that we studied? This is different. Well, the rule is a general guideline. It's a basic principle. It's not an ironclad universal rule that fits every situation, but that's very difficult to get across. So in this case, what I'm saying is that the perfect tense is something different than what we have in English. The perfect tense in Greek means that an action has been completed and the results remain from that action, and the emphasis is on the abiding or the continuing results. So it's a little bit different from just a past tense. It's different from the aorist. It's different from the imperfect, which is a past tense in the Greek. But how do you translate that into English? It's kind of difficult. For instance, when Jesus says to the devil, "It is written," that sounds like present tense, right? But it's actually perfect. It means it has been written. But if you're going to put the emphasis on the results that remain, which the King James Version translators and others do, then you say it is written. If you want to fully state it, you would have to say it has been written and it stands written. But that's a little laborious, you know. So most of them just translate it just as a simple English present tense. So that being the case, it's easy for the speaker in the video to say, well, you know, if Jesus wanted to say this, he would use the present instead of the perfect. When you do exercises in translating sentences from the Greek New Testament, you find that the distinction there is not always a wall. Sometimes they bleed over. And so these are, and Brother Dave put this very well a minute ago. We're talking about grammar books that were written 1800 and 1900 years after the New Testament was written, and they label these things. And we get so caught up with the labels that we forget the beauty of how the language worked and was understood by the common man. And so I would simply say that, again, is just what we said about the aorist infinitive. That is pure speculation. That is nothing but conjecture on his point to say, well, if he wanted to say this, then he would have said it this way. That it's impossible to prove that.
1: And one thing that I think I mentioned to you one time in a previous conversation is I love to read the early church fathers who all ate, you know, slept, spoke Greek.
2: Yeah.
1: And it's funny, I mentioned this to you once. I said, you know what's really interesting to me? I never, ever see them make an argument from the grammar. Now, I'm not saying there's never a place for it, but it's interesting to me that all these guys that spoke Greek as their native language never made these arguments, you know.
2: That's very interesting, and you bring that up to the Reformation.
1: Mm-hmm.
2: Calvin and Luther were not dummies when it came to Greek and Hebrew.
1: Yeah.
2: Those guys were very educated. They knew what they were doing with the languages. I'm not saying that we would agree with what they said, but as far as linguistic abilities are concerned, they had tremendous understanding of it. But you go back and you read Luther and you read Calvin, you read Calvin's Institutes, it's rare that you ever find him saying anything grammatically to prove his point of his system of Calvinism. Now, you would think that if it's necessary or if it adds weight, that a guy like Calvin would do that, but he doesn't. And so we are in a phase of church history right now about this. This has been in motion for about 100, maybe 150, maybe 200 years. I think it came from a lot of German rationalism back in the 1700s, 1800s, but it has affected New Testament exegesis to this day. But we're in a period of church history right now where there is this overemphasis on an overinterpretation of Greek and Hebrew. I don't know any other way to say that. That is unlike what we saw for the previous 1800 or 1900 years. But we're in that now, and we've got all these programs now. We've got grammars, you know, a mile high, and got lexicographers and so forth. And those are good if you use them sparingly. But like commentaries, they're oftentimes overused. And so I don't know how much longer this is going to last, but if we could just make a projection out there, this can't go on like this. There was a, like I said, there was a turn. There was a shift back in about 1990, and I've got an article here from a teacher in a seminary that states that, you know, we turned the corner on this about 35 years ago. We saw that we need to get more common sense into Bible interpretation, use of the Greek and Hebrew. But there was a book written by Moises Silva entitled God, Language, and Scripture that I read about that same time, and I thought, he's saying what I've been thinking, but he's saying it much better than I could ever say it. And he's right about this. Just use some common sense about it. And what I'm saying about the future is it may be 100, 200 years from now, if anybody listens to our podcast, if anybody reads what we have written, that they're going to chuckle a little bit and say, well, that's all they talked about was every little tense and every little jot and tittle, you know, and they wasted a lot of time on that, you know. We've moved past that. I'm not sure, but I do know that there's just an overemphasis on it.
3: Well, just think, if you think through that, you don't have to know what baptizo means in order to know that the Bible teaches that you have to be immersed before you can contact the blood of Christ.
2: That's right.
3: You don't have to understand the meaning of the phrase on the first day of the week and it being Saturday night, you don't have to understand all that to know that the New Testament teaches that first century Christians partook of the Lord's Supper every first day of the week. And you don't have to know Greek to know what adultery is.
2: That's right. That's right.
1: And that, so that, both of those things, so help me out here. I understand, I think, if I'm understanding the argument, he says if Jesus wanted to say that the marriage was this continuing state of adultery, he would have used the perfect tense. Is that maybe putting more focus, or maybe that can bring us to actually discussing, I don't know if this is the next point, what is the word fornication? What is the word adultery? You know, adultery.
2: Yeah, you would have to get back to that. But the perfect tense wouldn't help him out on that at all, because the perfect tense means that the action has ended and, you know, it goes on.
1: So once again, it's context determines usage. Yeah.
4: I agree with and appreciate everything that you're saying. But as we get a little bit further, this is really getting into the weeds, but I believe that this is a grammatical smokescreen. Mm-hmm. I think what we're going to see when we get into the context and we see biblical examples, we're going to see and understand what adultery is. We're going to see what marriage is. And it's going to make it simple so that the average man can understand it. And this is just a lot of smoke to lead people from what the true biblical teaching of Matthew 19:9 is.
2: Yes. Right. Yes.
4: Right. Well, we've been talking about some very serious and sobering things today. Maybe you have some questions about them and you'd like to reach out to us at the Gospel Broadcasting Network. If we can help, we would love to do that. Thank you for joining us for this episode of Answering the Error.
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4: GBN Questions and Answers. We have this great question today. Is it wrong to judge others? Friends, would you be surprised to learn that the Bible does not say that it's wrong to judge people? Now, you might be thinking, of course it says that. Matthew chapter 7 and verse 1 says, "Judge not that you be not judged." Yes, it does say that. But you know, the truth is, Matthew chapter 7, 1 through 5 is condemning a specific type of judging. It's not forbidding all types of judging. In fact, when a person uses Matthew chapter 7 to forbid judging, I like to reference them to John chapter 7 and verse 24, where the Bible says, "Do not judge according to appearance, but judge with righteous judgment." You see, this passage actually commands that we make judgments. It simply requires that we make righteous judgments. So, what's the point then of Matthew when he says, "Judge not, that you be not judged"? Immediately after Matthew makes that statement, he goes on to explain what type of judgments we're not to make. Now, I'm going to summarize for you the type of judgments Matthew says we're not to make. We're not to make harsh judgments, hypercritical judgments, or hypocritical judgments. Now, let's explain. First, the Bible forbids harsh judgments. Friends, when a person makes a harsh judgment, he interprets evidence in the worst possible light. He looks at a person's actions and he interprets them as poorly, as badly as possible. And yet, 1 Corinthians 13 and verse 7, the Bible says about love, "Love believes all things." The idea of that passage is that we are to interpret the actions of others with kindness, believing the best, not the worst. Now, harsh judgment is the opposite of that. It's the opposite of love. I want you to notice in Matthew 7 verse 2 where he says, "For with what judgment you judge, you will be judged, and with what measure you use, it will be measured back to you." Friends, in light of that, I don't want my judgments to be harsh. Now, secondly, the Bible forbids hypercritical judgments. Now, I want you to notice Matthew 7 and verse 3 describes this person as one who is looking for the speck in his brother's eye. The speck. He is hypercritical. He's looking for the little thing. Now, of course, that doesn't mean that it's wrong to call sin sin. But what it does mean is I should not be on a mission digging up dirt looking for something in my brother. Thirdly, the Bible forbids hypocritical judgments. Matthew 7 and verse 4 says, "Or how can you say to your brother, 'Let me remove the speck from your eye, and look, a plank is in your own eye'? Hypocrite! First remove the plank from your own eye, and then you will see clearly to remove the speck from your brother's eye." Now, the point is, it's not wrong to point out or judge sin in others, but rather, I need to have my own life in order. I mean, after all, who could believe a preacher who is drunk and he's preaching against alcohol? It doesn't make any sense. Friends, the next time we say, "The Bible says judge not," let's make sure we use it the right way. The Bible does not condemn judging. In fact, the Bible commands judging. It only forbids certain types of judging that we are not to engage in. Calling sin sin is a right thing to do.

Hello, my name is Cameron Freeman, and we are so glad that you're watching the Gospel Broadcasting Network. What must I do to be saved is the most important question you can ever ask. Ask your pastor, your priest, or your preacher that question, and then ask them for specific examples from the scriptures of someone being saved in that exact manner. Let us know what you find out. And once again, thank you for watching GBN.

0: what?
1: I'm standing on Mount Scopus, overlooking what has to be the most important city in all of human history. Muslims, Jews, and Christians travel from all over the globe just to walk in its streets and worship in its shrines. Having done so, they consider it a most unforgettable experience in a most unforgettable city.

0: If I forget you, O Jerusalem, let my right hand forget its skill. If I do not remember you, let my tongue cling to the roof of my mouth, if I do not exalt Jerusalem above my chief joy.
1: Why would this unnamed poet of Psalm 137 utter such words? Why would he consider Jerusalem such an unforgettable city? Let's go see what we can discover.
2: Jerusalem is, even by today's standard, a beautiful city. It has a splendor all its own, a splendor that can be seen as you gaze out over the old city walls with the Muslim Dome of the Rock glistening like the sun, and the imposing presence of the old city walls boasting so proudly of its strength and heritage. Most of the walls you see today were built in the 16th century AD under the order of a sultan of the Ottoman Empire named Suleiman the Magnificent. The remnants of other walls that are still visible in various parts of the city were built during Bible times and also are a testament to Jerusalem being a highly prized and truly unforgettable place. But why? Why was Jerusalem so highly prized, and why did it come to be built where it was? First, Jerusalem is so unforgettable because of its water source. Early civilizations settled here in this part of the hill country because of the Gihon Spring. This spring is located on the eastern side of the eastern hill at the edge of the Kidron Valley, and it's been a vital part of the city's existence from the beginning. Over the years, this spring has been explored and expanded by various civilizations, all trying to create a water channel, bringing its life-giving sustenance within the protection of the city walls. That water sustained the existence of generations of inhabitants who were dependent upon its life-giving flow for refreshment and for survival. Water, however, wasn't the only reason why Jerusalem was so unforgettable. It was also important because of its position. It was relatively remote and secure. When studying the Bible lands, you'll note that there are several geographic zones. Some of those zones include the coastal plain, the Jezreel Valley, the Jordan Rift Valley, the Transjordanian Mountains, the Judean Wilderness, the Negev Basin, and the hill country. Jerusalem is in the hill country, located 35 miles east of the seacoast and some 20 miles due west of the northern tip of the Dead Sea. Nestled at the edge of the old tribal territory of the Benjamites, Judah's capital city was a good distance away from the international north-south trade route, which ran along the Mediterranean coastline, and the other trade route that ran along the Transjordanian Mountains. The remote location of the hill country not only kept Jerusalem out of the main traffic area of invading armies, but it also allowed individuals like King David to effectively manage the major part of the Promised Land, as it lay just south of an important crossroads on the central Benjamite Plateau, which was the heartland of the territory belonging to the Israelites. Using the crossroads of the Benjamite territory, Jerusalem could maneuver its armies quickly in any direction.
3: Because the people in Jerusalem had control of north and south travel on these smaller arteries, as well as east and west, going from the Jordan to the Sea of Galilee, they had control over things like travel and trade. They would be able to respond to any military movements that might arise. They could go to the west and end up at the Mediterranean port of Joppa. They could go to the east, travel over the north side of the Dead Sea, and arrive at the plains of Moab, and really have control over affairs that took place in the eastern tribal boundaries.
1: Not only was Jerusalem an unforgettable city because of its water source and because of its location, but also because of its topography. The Jewish poet who penned Psalm 137 would most certainly have had in mind the hills and the valleys of this marvelous place and how they provided a sort of natural defense for the people of God.
2: In the ancient world, when choosing a suitable building site, city dwellers were faced with two important factors regarding their decision. Placing the city on some sort of mound or hill was first of great importance. Militarily, it was always easier to defend a city if you possessed the high ground. Now the second, as we've already noted, involved a water source, and Jerusalem met both of these important needs. Roughly speaking, the city of Jerusalem can be visualized as sitting on a rise in the bottom of a large bowl where the rim of the bowl is higher than the rise within it. Over the years, as the city expanded westward, it was built on two parallel north-south ridges. The western ridge, which is the higher and broader of the two, is bounded on the west by the Hinnom Valley. This valley, which begins northwest of the city, turns due south and then due east, forming distinctive limits on the western and southern sides of that ridge. The narrower and lower eastern ridge is bounded on the east by the Kidron Valley, which in the Jerusalem area flows basically north to south. After being joined by the Hinnom, the Kidron turns to the southeast and proceeds through the barren Judean desert down to the Dead Sea. During Bible times, these valleys were significant in that invading armies would find it difficult to approach or attack Jerusalem from the south, the east, or the west.
3: The immediate environment of Jerusalem was crenellated. We had these valleys and gorges and things that essentially sliced the city up, we might say. The inhabitants of the city made use of those features. They depended upon them for protection. They had to navigate and negotiate those when they were dealing with invaders or repelling those who would come and take a part of the city.
2: For this reason, citadels were often constructed in the northern and western parts of the city and around entry points where invasion was most likely and where the depth of the valleys were not nearly as pronounced.
4: The topography of Israel in general, it's very striking. It starts out on a very low-lying hill as a Canaanite city before David conquers it. In the ancient world, you did want to have mountainous terrain and higher elevations. It did make defending the city easier.
2: Jerusalem proper and its surrounding territorial jurisdiction also included several so-called mountains or hills. The first of these hills is known as Ophel, which is actually the southern extension of the Temple Mount area and was the location for the ancient palace of King David, the remains of which can still be seen today. Its southern extension is known as the Spur of Ophel, also known as the Eastern Hill. This hill is in the shape of a large peninsula-like finger, bounded on the east by the Kidron Valley, on the west by the Central Valley, and on the south by the Hinnom Valley. Ophel and its spur contain the ancient city of David and was the original site of the Jebusite fortified dwelling before it fell under the control of David and his armies.
4: David would have potentially seen Jerusalem as a crown jewel fit for his kingdom. And so he captures the city from its Jebusite inhabitants and makes it the capital of God's kingdom.
2: Another important hill in Jerusalem is known as Mount Zion. In Hebrew literature, the word Zion was often used as a symbol for the dwelling place of God, and it's most often associated with the Temple Mount area, also known as Mount Moriah. This mountain or hill is by tradition identified as the mountain in the land of Moriah upon which Abraham offered Isaac. The word Moriah means foreseen by God, and so it was that God foresaw the sacrifice of his own son in the same city in which his temple would be built and Abraham would seek to sacrifice Isaac. It was on this mountain that David purchased a threshing floor from Ornan the Jebusite and that both the Solomonic and Herodian temple complexes were built. While the traditional site for Mount Zion is on the Temple Mount, modern-day Mount Zion is located on the western hill with much of it inside the present-day city walls. The western hill did not become a part of the city proper until around the 7th century B.C. This hill, during the time of Jesus, contained the upper to middle class residence, as well as the Hasmonean palace, the residence for the high priest, and King Herod's mansion as well. It was on this site that the Crusaders identified the alleged sites of King David's tomb and the upper room where Jesus and his disciples partook of the Passover meal. The old city wall of today runs westward through the center of the western hill and then turns north to run along its ridge. To the east of Jerusalem is the long continuous ridge on which the Mount of Olives and the Hill of Offense are located. It runs north to south and it's parallel to the Kidron Valley. In the Bible, the ridge where the Mount of Olives is located was first mentioned in 2 Samuel 15:23 in regard to David's flight during Absalom's revolt. In New Testament times, Jesus was known to have frequented this area and from this mountain made his ascension into heaven. Near the base of the Mount of Olives, there's a site which contains a garden of olive trees. And here, it is believed that Jesus spent the night in prayer just prior to his crucifixion. However, the word Gethsemane means place of the press. And just north of the traditional site for the garden, a cave has been discovered containing an ancient olive press. Many believe this to be the actual location where Jesus and his disciples spent the night following the Passover preceding his death. To the south of the Mount of Olives, and yet still a part of the main north-south ridge, a site has been identified as the Hill of Offense. According to 1 Kings 11, Solomon built altars here, or high places, in honor of the pagan gods Chemosh and Molech. Thus, the site became an offense to God, and to this day is known by this epithet.
1: In addition to the natural security that the topography of Jerusalem provided, this place was an unforgettable city because of its fascinating history as well. Many of the great stories of the Bible take place with Jerusalem as its backdrop.
2: Who could have forgotten how King David, through a brilliant military maneuver, conquered the city from the Jebusites by climbing up a water shaft and infiltrating the city by surprise? I can only imagine how that story must have shined well in Israelite military lore. And the remarkable engineering feats of men like Hezekiah, who fortified the city and also dug a tunnel through the eastern hill. And likewise, who could fail to remember the building projects of King Uzziah? Jerusalem was and is today teeming with captivating and heart-rending stories of the past, both of elation and heartbreak.
4: Regardless of who we are, whether we're Americans in the 21st century or Jewish exiles in the 6th century B.C., Jerusalem would have been a wonderful and marvelous place. And for the Jews in particular, their attention and thoughts and prayers would have been directed back toward Jerusalem, to this fantastic city that emerged in this golden age of David and Solomon and all of the history that went behind about what made it such a powerful city. Blessed by God, a capital of God's people. I think there was much there that would have been amazing for them to think about and remember while they were in a foreign country.
2: But then perhaps the most significant reason that a Jew of captivity would have found it difficult to forget Jerusalem would not just have been its location, its water source, topography, and history, but also the temple itself. North of the city of David lay the grand and marvelous dwelling place of God, where once his majestic presence could be found in the Holy of Holies above the cherubim.
3: When they bring the tabernacle there and then build the temple there, now it's not just economic and political, but it's religious capital as well. Over time, that's the reason why you see invaders like Nebuchadnezzar come and ultimately storm Jerusalem as the prize to conquer, because that's the center of national life and identity.
2: No matter where you entered the city, no matter where you stood, there was one place that would have dominated the landscape. It was the temple complex.
4: The temple was built by Solomon. David gathered much of the construction materials for it, but his son Solomon is the one who actually builds it. He builds it on top of what scholars believe is the site of Mount Moriah. And it is a place where God puts his name. Solomon understands that the temple is a marvelous place, but yet it cannot contain all of God. And he mentions this in his dedicatory prayer in 1 Kings.
2: Though little evidence remains of the temple built by Solomon, it is believed that it nonetheless rivaled the grand complex built by Herod the Great in the last century before Christ. Herod's complex was so large and so vast that in order for King Herod to build it, he had to expand the base of the west side of the hill by constructing a large retaining wall which extended into the central valley. Today, that retaining wall is still standing, and it's considered to be the Jews' holiest of shrines, a small vestige of a once grand and glorious complex.
4: Western Wall is the westernmost retaining wall of the Temple Mount, and it is one of the holiest places in the world for observant Jews. Jews pray in the direction of the Western Wall, and historically some rabbis have taught that prayers ascend to the throne room of God via the wall. It's sort of like an ancient version of a cell phone tower.
2: If a mere retaining wall is so important to modern Jews, you can just imagine how memorable and impressive the temple complex itself must have been during both the time of Christ and the period of the Jewish monarchy. The footprint of the entire Herodian complex was so large that 26 NFL-sized football fields could be placed on the platform of the complex. Ornately decorated and splendidly designed, the magnificent temple had a beautiful staircase going up 70 feet to the Hall of Hewn Stone where the Sanhedrin once met. This complex, like Solomon's temple, was considered one of the great wonders of the world. This was a holy place, so holy that before one would approach the temple of God, there was a tradition of immersing oneself into a baptistry where the worshiper could be cleansed before coming into the presence of God.
3: We actually live in a very fortunate time in history with regard to the Temple Mount and what we're able to appreciate about it today. For many, many centuries, it was covered by debris, it was subjected to destruction and wars. But in the late 20th century, excavations in that area began to uncover features that had long been hidden from sight. Some of the most significant that were uncovered were the immersion pools or baptistries that were found at the bottom or the southern edge of the temple. There were as many as 50 of those that have been discovered, and we realize just how significant the immersions or the ritual washings that the Jews engaged in, how important they were for those who were about to go up into that holy or sacred space where the temple would have been located. When they went up, the steps were individually different sizes. And so with alternating patterns and depths, people would have to watch their steps. And as a result, it caused the person to have to bend over, to look down a little bit. And the people approached the temple in an humble, bent posture that would come to symbolize the type of attitude that an humble worshiper would have as they were coming near the presence of God.
2: Beyond just the grandeur of the complex, think for just a moment about how a Jewish family must have felt as they ascended God's holy hill on their way to this enormous place. Not only would the mere size of it create awe in those who approached it, but consider also the environs of the temple. The smoke from fires cooking sacrifices and the incense being burned at the temple must have filled the air with a memorable aroma. The distinctive sounds of singing, celebration, and prayers must have coalesced into a symphony of delight. At night, the temple must have been mesmerizing with the glow of the massive menorahs and torches emitting their light all over Jerusalem and down along its massive walls. The temple complex was a place where families and friends gathered to study the Torah and to be reminded of God's love, His redemptive plan, and His provision for Israel throughout their history. But most of all, it would have been remembered because of what took place there between the sinner and God. The temple was a place for fellowship with God and for celebrating how God had redeemed Israel and how He had worked to make them a nation and how He made provision for the atonement of the sinner. So in thinking about this marvelous city, imagine a grand temple complex once standing where the Dome of the Rock now stands. Imagine its once massive walls of protection, similar to the ones we now see. Imagine its unique location as we see it today in the heart of the hill country. Imagine its protective positioning situated on these hills. Imagine the ever-flowing Gihon Spring. Imagine the feast days and the fellowship of family and friends, and then imagine being carried away into a foreign land, wondering if you would ever return. I think you might also be compelled to utter these words: "If I forget you, O Jerusalem, let my right hand forget its skill. If I do not remember you, let my tongue cling to the roof of my mouth. If I do not exalt Jerusalem above my chief joy." As we consider the majesty and the importance of both ancient and modern Jerusalem, it should come as no surprise that God would use this place as an important symbol representing the Church of Jesus Christ. The Bible reveals that when a sinner is by faith immersed into water for the remission of sins, that the Lord adds this newly saved person to the body of Christ. This body is the collectivity of the saved, known also as the Church. The church is designated in Scripture by several terms, including the kingdom of God, the body of Christ, the temple, and according to Hebrews 12:22 and Revelation 21:2, the New Jerusalem. So if the church is the New Jerusalem, and as the church we today stand in awe of the physical city of Jerusalem and its past, how much more should we respect and adore the New Jerusalem, that is to say, the church of our Lord, the church of Jesus Christ?
3: I think that even in the minds of Christians, the concept of the church is a concept that can grow in significance and grow in appreciation. In the end, the hope is, of course, that we see the church with the same significance that God sees it, that we value those people and the fact that we're all working, heading toward the same eternal destiny.
2: As we examine the beauty and the grandeur of the New Jerusalem and walk within its walls of church membership, work, and worship, we should stand in awe of what it took to build her and the price of her construction. As we enter her gates, our hearts should be filled with excitement and joy over the fellowship to be found there and the forgiveness to be experienced there. Like the Jerusalem of old, we should think of this place as a place of security and protection, and a place where our thirst can be quenched not by the waters of Gihon, but by the waters provided by Jesus in the refreshing power of His words. As we consider Jerusalem, may we always remember its beauty, its protection, security, history, and its saving grace where sinner comes into the presence of God. May we all then forever utter these words about the church: if I forget you, O Jerusalem, let my right hand forget its skill. If I do not remember you, let my tongue cling to the roof of my mouth. If I do not exalt Jerusalem above my chief joy.
1: I'm convinced that if we understood the real essence and the essential nature of the New Jerusalem, that it would be an unforgettable city and one that would forever live in our hearts and the deep recesses of our mind. The New Jerusalem, the church of our Lord, is truly an unforgettable city, and so may it always be first and foremost in our lives.

0: I will say, when I saw Jerusalem and the different religious groups that were present, so I think specifically the Jewish presence and even the Muslim presence, I was struck by the degree to which people identify themselves as being a part of this religion or this movement in every facet of their lives. It didn't leave me with the impression that they simply go and religion is a portion or a component of life, and then they go off to business, they go off to recreation, they don't compartmentalize the same way. I was struck by the degree to which all of that is holistically linked with self-definition and self-identity. We are this people, and it's manifested in everything they say and everything they do. I was impressed by that.
1: You can't help but be struck by the fact that this is where our Lord and our Savior once walked. This is where great people of faith once came into the presence of Almighty God. I truly stand in awe of Jerusalem, not only because of its importance and significance as described in the Bible, but to know what took place there, to know that not only was the temple of God built and established there, and great battles were fought there, but perhaps the greatest and most important event in all of human history took place there, and that was the death, the suffering, and the resurrection of Jesus Christ from the dead. Jerusalem is a marvelous city that deserves our attention, not only because of the death of Jesus, but also because it stands as a beautiful parallel and as an illustration of what heaven itself will one day be like.

The unpardonable sin. You know, there are lots of people who believe they've committed the unpardonable sin, the unforgivable sin. Now, most of the time, they're not exactly sure what that sin is, but they really think that they've done it. Have you ever wondered about the unpardonable sin? Well, let's see what God's Word says about it. In the Gospel of Mark, chapter 3, verses 28 through 30, Jesus said this, quote, "Assuredly I say to you, all sins will be forgiven the sons of men, and whatever blasphemies they may utter, but he who blasphemes against the Holy Spirit never has forgiveness, but is subject to eternal condemnation, because they said he has an unclean spirit," end quote. Now, we can see from Jesus' statement that there is a sin that the Pharisees could commit that they could never receive forgiveness for. What had they done that would have put them in jeopardy of committing the unforgivable sin? Now, according to Jesus' own testimony, during his time on earth, he cast out demons by the Spirit of God. When the Pharisees saw Jesus performing these verifiable miracles, they couldn't argue with the fact that he possessed powers that others, including themselves, just simply did not have. And therefore, in order to cast suspicion on the ministry of Jesus, they claimed he was casting out demons by Beelzebub, the ruler of demons. The name Beelzebub simply is another name for Satan. Even when faced with the miraculous working of the Holy Spirit through Jesus, the Pharisees were in essence saying, Jesus is working for Satan, not God. This is what Jesus calls the unpardonable sin. Notice that this unforgivable sin, it's not murder, it's not adultery, it's not general blasphemy or a stubbornness of heart. It was specifically blasphemy against the Holy Spirit. So the question arises, can the unpardonable sin be committed still today? And the evidence suggests that it simply cannot. First, here's why. The circumstances under which the sin is described just simply can't prevail today, due to the fact that Jesus isn't in the flesh anymore performing miracles now. No one today will have the opportunity to see Jesus in the flesh physically perform a miracle and then say, no, God didn't do that, Satan did. And second, you know there is no other mention of this sin in any biblical passage that's written after the resurrection of Christ. None of the inspired New Testament writers refers to the sin in any epistle or in the book of Acts, and none offers warnings to any new converts about avoiding this sin after the resurrection. In fact, in Acts 13:39, we read that the blood of Jesus can set us free, and here's what the text says, from every sin. So, if you're wondering if you've committed the unpardonable sin, rest assured, you have not. By obeying Jesus, you can now be forgiven of any sins that you've committed.

0: Welcome to the Dismantling Evolution Seminar. If you are a naturalist, if you're an atheist, then you have to have some sort of explanation for how the universe arrived here and is in the state in which it is today. And so usually that's going to include some form of the Big Bang Theory and then some form of biological evolution like Darwinian evolution, the popular form today, neo-Darwinian evolution, and it ultimately has to begin with the origin of the cosmic egg that then gave rise to the Big Bang. You're going to have exorbitant amounts of time, what we call deep time, in order to try to accommodate the Big Bang theory and Darwinian evolution. That is the subject matter for the first few sessions, with the exception of our very first session. If you are a Bible believer and you want to try to accommodate these modern theories with the Bible, then you're going to have to find some grounds for that. And in order to do that, you're going to have to probably go to Genesis chapter 1, for example, to try to find a place to squeeze in the time that is required for these naturalistic theories. But ultimately, what you find out is that the underlying Hebrew terminology does not allow for the time necessary to accommodate these theories, nor does it allow for evolution to even occur. And so that is the thrust of these first several sessions that we'll be looking at, dismantling the evolutionary model, specifically cosmic evolution, which is the Big Bang along with Darwinian evolution. Now, once you dismantle a system, a model like this, then that ultimately leaves a void. It doesn't teach the truth. It doesn't fill in that void with the true model. And that is the point of the following two sessions, to give you an introduction to the creation model as the Bible presents it, and then to respond to some of the typical quibbles that are given to the creation model as the Bible presents that. And those will be the topics of the last two sessions in this seminar. We hope that this is informative to you and will help you to serve our great God.
1: So you don't believe in God?
2: Is what you have to realize is that science today operates under what we call methodological naturalism.
1: Evolution does not work, no matter how old the universe.
0: The creation model is the scientific choice. It is the rational choice. It is the conclusion from the evidence. There is a God.
1: God is responsible for creation.
0: Okay, welcome. Thank you again for being here for our final session in this scientist seminar that we have been covering over this weekend. And I appreciate again the opportunity for me and those that have presented this weekend, for you seeing the need to have such a seminar as this. We see the need for it. We see the value in it. There are a lot of people that have a lot of questions about the sorts of things that we're covering this weekend, and it is a good thing that that you're putting this on. I appreciate the foresight of the leadership here and deciding to do that. So in our first several sessions, we looked at dismantling the naturalistic side of the model. And once you do that, you leave a void. It doesn't really teach the truth. All it does is leave a void. And so what we have attempted to do in the previous session to this one is to fill that void with a model that fits with the evidence, the biblical creation model, a very abbreviated form of that. We've got other materials that would help flesh that out some more, and we could point you in the direction of other materials as well. If you'll go to our website at apologeticspress.org or email us, then we would be happy to give you the sorts of information that you might be interested in viewing or reading. In this session, we want to respond to some of the arguments that are being

in Reason and Revelation about this subject, and we have several available for free out in the foyer. And then we also have this available online where you can go and view this in a more technical way. It has a lot more material than I'll be able to cover in this particular presentation. But in this debate, Bill Nye, the science guy, squared off against Ken Ham, who's the director of Answers in Genesis, which is a young earth creation type organization, not affiliated with Churches of Christ. This is a denominational organization. And Bill Nye, again, brought up a lot of good points that Ken Ham did not take time to counter. And therefore, I feel like these things could be become issues that we need to, that we'll be dealing with more often, because it might have left the impression that there aren't answers to the things that Bill Nye brought up. Some of the things that he brought up that were unanswered are the idea that there are hundreds of thousands of years worth of ice layers in the ice cores, and yet the biblical model would say the earth is roughly 6,000 to 8,000 years old. He says you've got trees that can be dated and found to be older than the flood, and even some of them older than when we would say creation would be. How can that be? How can that be explainable in a creation model? He says you've got civilizations with histories that predate the flood. That shouldn't be the case. All civilization would have been wiped out at the flood. He says, okay, if all of the creatures, all of the animals were on the ark, and then God destroys everything with a flood, how do you then get the animals from the ark to places like Australia after the flood? How are you going to be able to do that? And so that was a question that he had. He says, okay, if you had, say, 7,000 species on the ark, representative species, how do you get from that to the some 16 million species that are on the planet today? That would be about 11 new species coming about every day over 4,000 years. How do we explain that? How do you explain the fact that there wouldn't have been enough space for that many species to be on this vessel, for all of the beings that would have been on that vessel? How would we explain that? And then he cited a large wooden vessel, the Wyoming, which we know was not able to withstand being out on the open seas. It ultimately ended up sinking because it was so large, its wooden planks and so forth caused it to leak and ultimately sink. And so I feel like all seven of these are good questions and worthy of our consideration, worthy of responding to. Now, the creation model, as I presented it this morning, gives you a foundation for being able to respond to these things. And that's one of the reasons why you want to have a model. It helps you to respond to criticisms and so forth, and it helps you to know the sorts of things that we need to study and flesh out in order to determine the true account of what has happened in history. So let's look at that first one on the list. Are there hundreds of thousands of years worth of layering in these ice cores in Greenland and Antarctica? So first of all, you have to understand what an ice core is. This is where they'll go in and drill a hole all the way down into these layers of ice in Greenland and Antarctica and pull up these tubes of ice, and then you can see these layers. You can see these layers in these big tubes of ice that they bring up. And so they say, hey, you've got hundreds of thousands of years worth of these layers. They're forming about one layer per year, and you got hundreds of thousands of years worth of these. How do you explain these? Okay, well, in response, first of all, we would say this is based on uniformitarianism, which we've discussed a lot this weekend. This is fundamental to naturalistic thinking. Whatever you see going on today, whatever rates you see going on today, it is assumed it's always been that way throughout history, and so it doesn't account for major cataclysmic activity, such as we would predict with our model, the flood model. So if more than one layer can be laid down each year, for example, it would totally destroy the assumption that these ice cores can be used in dating. And that evidence does exist. In fact, we know that individual storms or cyclical weather patterns can cause layers that resemble annual layers in these ice cores. And then you'll notice this morning I talked about this ice age that we would say came after the flood. So the flood model would argue that there was a great ice advance period for several hundred years after the flood with turbulent weather causing as many as 1,000 annual cycles of ice in just one year. And so that is, based on the biblical model, what we would say is actually going on here. Now, modern estimates for ice accumulation in Greenland are less than one.

0: foot per year. But even in modern times, we have examples of the rapid deposition of ice, rather than the uniformitarian deposition. So, for example, in 1988, GPR, ground penetrating radar, was used to discover the location of some abandoned World War II planes from 1942 in Greenland. And surprisingly, the planes had been buried under more than 260 feet of ice. Now, this is over 5 feet of ice forming every year for 46 years, rather than the modern estimates of less than 1 foot per year. So notice that even in modern times, uniformitarian estimates for ice layers don't coincide with the actual observable evidence that you find when you go out and look at this as a scientist. So Bill Nye's use of ice cores to prove an old Earth simply doesn't hold ice under scrutiny. So Bill Nye argued that there are bristlecone pine trees alive today that are as many as 6,800 years old. And even a Norway spruce, old Chico, that is 9,550 years old. So if so, then these trees would have, they would have had to survive the flood, possibly even creation week, precede creation week. And so this would seem to be a major problem for the creation model as well. So first of all, you have to understand tree dating to respond to this. You have to understand what dendrochronology is. This is where scientists will study the rings of a tree and use that to try to figure out not only the age of a tree, but you can learn things about the weather patterns and so forth in a certain area in the past. And usually, you've got one tree ring that forms every year. And so you theoretically can just count up all of the rings that you find in a tree, and that'll tell you how old it is. Now, he specifically mentioned old bristlecone pine trees, 6,000 to 7,000 years old. Now, one of the things you have to ask is what bristlecone pine trees he talking about. He didn't actually get specific. The oldest living bristlecone was discovered in 2012 and dated at 5,062 years old. And that was using tree ring counting and cross dating, which is another method. So 5,062 years old. So that means it started growing around 3,000 BC. Now, is that a problem for the creation model? Well, it sounds like it if you have a tree older than when the flood was supposed to occur. The biblical model places the flood as recent as 2,300 years based on a straightforward reading of the chronologies of Genesis 11 coupled with history. So really, we're talking 4,300 years ago. But there is room to expand that number by several years in the chronologies of there in Genesis 11. You see our website for some material on that. You actually have some wiggle room of a few hundred years there. So that already eliminates the problem that Bill Nye is using here. He's asserting. But consider also that, once again, uniformity is assumed in tree ring dating. You're assuming one ring per year. Now, we know today that rings don't always correlate with single years. Sometimes rings can form subannually. When you have a time-staggered, repeated disturbance that can be caused by unusual weather patterns, for example, this has been shown to severely affect tree ring patterns. Now, again, you think about our model that I mentioned this morning. You've got this post-flood ice age ensuing during the formative years of the oldest trees that we have around, causing repeated major storms and atmospheric disturbances, extra snowing and so forth. You've got climatic weather going on. The circumstances really were perfect for the creation of multiple annual tree rings. So it's very possible that these bristlecone pines are actually several years younger than they might appear at first glance. So where did he get 6,800 as opposed to 5,062 as the age of the bristlecones? Well, it's unclear. You ultimately have to make his argument for him. He says these are still living, so you can't even argue that he's talking about cross-dating with trees that are already dead. Okay, so you can have dead trees and use what's called cross-dating. This is where dendrochronologists can successively overlap tree ring patterns from living trees and dead trees, and in order try to correlate the tree ring patterns and try to get a history that goes back further. You might even look at fossilized trees in order to try to get a pattern that goes all the way back. Now, you can probably already surmise this is a very imprecise and sometimes very subjective way of dating. We've got, for example, trees that are living today in the same forest that don't always have the same tree ring pattern, because this is affected by many things. The distance of that tree from water, the way the direction the sunlight's hitting that tree, the particular soil nutrients in that area, storm patterns. But it is argued, hey, you can date back over 8,000 years. And so the flood 4 to 5,500 years ago typically. So if that's true, that would sound like a problem for the flood model. But notice it's only potentially a problem if you assume that all trees could not survive the flood. And we have to be careful here. The text says all flesh died that moved on the earth. It doesn't mention the plants. Some areas of the planet may have had less turbulence, and we know that some trees could have been more robust due to the optimized nature of the pre-flood environment. You know, you've got people living longer, you've got plants growing larger, you've got these extremely large reptilian creatures. Bert Craig of the Department of Horticulture and Forestry at Michigan State, he says, we know many tree species that can survive months underwater in flooding-type conditions. Horticulturalist Whitlow and Harris produced a monumental work on the effect of flooding on trees, documenting dozens of species that are able to survive deep flooding for one growing season and even for more than a year. And so if trees survived the flood, either because they survived being underwater or because they were brought on the ark with Noah, then trees with over 6,000 rings even wouldn't be a problem. Now that said, even if cross-dating could legitimately take us back thousands of years further than the flood and even further than creation, we have to consider that God would have created the earth with the appearance of age. And this is another fundamental component of the creation model. And so, for example, whenever God created Adam and Eve, the first day that they were created, God was able to communicate with them, unlike you can with a child. They were able to, Adam was able to tend the garden. He and Eve could procreate because God was telling them to be fruitful and multiply. He was able to engage in biological classification. And so all of this, the first day he was created, he had an immediate appearance of age. I would suspect that the trees of the garden would have had tree rings in them. Why? Because Adam and Eve had to eat the fruit from these trees. So they're already mature and bearing fruit. And so you would expect them to have tree rings, because the purpose of tree rings is not to tell us time. It's to provide strength to a tree as it's getting larger. Each of those rings provides more strength to the tree and makes sure that it won't fall down in time and so forth. So I would expect that even the trees of the garden already had rings, even though they had just been created. I would argue that there could have been daughter elements already on the earth. There could have been both parent and daughter elements. What we're talking about here is radioactive material that where you have one type of element breaking down into another type of isotope over time. And it's usually assumed in uniformitarian dating methods that everything was originally all the first element, the parent element, but it's possible that God could have created even rocks that would have had both parent and daughter elements in them, immediately giving them an appearance of age. We'd say the same thing with regard to starlight. There could have been an immediate appearance of age. Light from stars that are billions of light years could have already been created in place. Therefore, what we call mature light. That's one possible explanation as to how we can see starlight from so far away. So bottom line, tree ages can't be conclusively known due to the possibility of subannual rings and the subjective nature of cross-dating and the possibility that God created maturity with regard to creation. All right, now specifically, what about Old Chico? Old Chico, this old Norway spruce, which Bill Nye mentioned as being 9,550 years old. Now, this tree was dated using carbon dating, not dendrochronology. So this is not even typically listed among the verified oldest trees. And you'll recall from a presentation that Mike Houts did yesterday why that would be. C14 dating is known to be notoriously imprecise and suspect beyond really just a few thousand years, caused in large part by its foundational assumptions. We keep coming back to assumptions this weekend. These particular assumptions concern the effect of the Earth's magnetic field on the production rate of C14 and the assumption that the ratio of C14 to C12 in the atmosphere has remained constant throughout history, which scientists now reject. Archaeologist Brian Fagan of UC Santa Barbara, he noted that carbon dating is not infallible, and in general, single dates should not be trusted. Tree ages simply can't be used to disprove the creation model here. All right, number three, according to Bill Nye, you know, there are human populations that are far older than that, talking about the flood, with traditions that go back farther than that. Now, if that's true, that would seem to contradict the biblical text, because according to the Bible, all civilizations were annihilated at the flood, and only those civilizations that would have emerged after the flood, and especially after Babel, should have distinct traditions. Now, once again, I first have to ask, what civilization are you referring to? Because he didn't get specific about what he's even talking about. So we're left to guess and make his argument for him. And this is an important thing to always try to nail somebody down on when you're talking to them and they're making accusations. Is he talking about China? Well, in China, we only have records that go back to 1600 BC. And beyond that, it's uncorroborated legend. Chinese history cannot be said to pose a conclusive problem for the creation model. This is the Sumerians. 2700 BC is the date for the earliest known Sumerian king. The Sumerian language is said to be the oldest written language, and it's claimed to date back to 3100 BC. But notice what the Encyclopedia Britannica says about this. The chronology of the first half of the third millennium is largely a matter for the intuition of the individual author. Carbon-14 datings are at present too few and far between to be given undue weight. Consequently, the turn of the fourth to third millennium is to be accepted with due caution and reservations as the date of the invention of writing. And so even the date of 3100 BC is speculative, and even if it's right, it still falls after possible flood date estimates, which can be as high as 3500 BC or further, based on the biblical text. Now, what about Egypt? Scholars consider 3100 BC to be the commencement of the first Egyptian dynasty. And again, that can't be conclusively known for the same reasons as Sumer, especially due to the inexact nature of tree ring dating, which we've already looked at, pottery comparison, C14 dating, which again is very suspect, as Mike talked about yesterday, and historical records as well. Some scholars believe that even that date of 3100 BC can be collapsed a few hundred more years into the 2000s BC. So either way, all of these dates from China, Sumer, Egypt can fit within the biblical model. So bottom line, Bill Nye's claims don't carry any weight. They don't disprove the biblical account. But I do notice an interesting pattern here. Notice that the oldest living trees date back to roughly 3100 BC. The Egyptian dynasty goes back to about 3100 BC. The origin of the written language in Sumer goes back to about 3100 BC, with no verifiable civilizations before that time. Does it sound to you like something significant is going on there? Isn't this exactly what we would predict if the flood occurred? Something significant seems to have happened immediately prior to that time period, and all of a sudden you've got this emergence of all kinds of civilization, writing, all kinds of things going on. So I would say that the post-story of the flood is actually being verified from multiple independent directions. All right, number four. If there was a global flood, how do you get the animals to Australia once they leave the ark? You know, you got Australia way out there, away from any continent, any animal that was once on it before... any animal that was on Australia before the flood would have been killed. And so how do you get the animals out there to Australia from the ark after the flood? Well, number one, if this is a problem for creationists, why isn't it just as much of a problem for the evolutionists to explain? How do you get animals to Australia, even if you're an evolutionist? Evolutionists are going to be in a fix to try to assert that the animals in Australia evolved completely separately from their own single-celled organism that separately sprang to life hundreds of millions of years ago and evolved into kangaroos. How do you get animals to Australia if you're an evolutionist? Well, whatever you come up with, why couldn't you use a similar argument as a creationist? Number two, Bill Nye summarily dismissed the idea of a land bridge from Asia to Australia without any thought, as though that's not a possibility. So notice, though, that there are islands all along the path from China down to Australia. And the water between those islands can be very misleading because it hides what's really under there. Notice from this map of the Pacific Sea floor that the continental shelf of China actually extends all the way down to the continental shelf of Australia, with only a relatively small gap between the two. Now again, you got to keep in mind the model that I talked about this morning. With lower waters because of the ice age, you got more ice at the poles. These continents could have once been very close to each other and even making travel, therefore, from one to the other feasible. Another option, as I talked about this morning, the creation model doesn't have a problem with the supercontinent idea, Pangaea, or again before that, Rodinia or Gondwana. So this is the idea that the continents at one time were all together in one supercontinent. Notice what Genesis 1:9 says concerning the origin of land. Then God said, let the waters under the heavens be gathered together into one place, and let the dry land appear. Now, if God's gathering together all of the waters in one place, then doesn't that imply that all the land would also be in one place? I mean, is this a potential allusion to what we're talking about with the single ultimate continent like that? Also, keep in mind what I talked about this morning with regard to Genesis chapter 7 and verse 11. Where it says, concerning the flood, that all of the fountains of the great deep were broken up and the windows of heaven were open. And remember, I talked about catastrophic plate tectonics this morning and the idea that that would have broken apart the plates at that point and started moving all the continents around. And so you're imagining all of this cataclysmic geologic activity going on along these continental plates, causing the continents to separate. Now again, the uniformitarian assumption is the key to understanding continental drift and continental plate movement from a creationist perspective. Today, the continental separation is on the order of centimeters per year, but what if it was much quicker during and immediately after the flood? Which, remember this morning I talked about under the creation model, this is happening rapidly during the flood and immediately after. Interestingly, recent research by Yale University geologists provides evidence for the claim that the movement of these plates used to be much faster. In fact, at least three times faster than it is today. Notice what they say. These observations suggest that either non-uniformitarian plate tectonics or an episode of rapid true polar wander occurred during the Cambrian explosion of animal life. Notice two things about this recent study. Number one, it provides evidence that substantiates the creationist theory that, hey, things used to move, the plates were moving much faster in the past. So we would predict that. They're finding evidence that verifies it. Number two, it highlights the fact that this accelerated drift occurred in the same time period as whatever catastrophic event caused the Cambrian explosion. Now, guess what creationists would say the Cambrian explosion represents? That's the beginning of the flood. There's no question about it. I don't even know any creation geologist that disagrees with that. When you see the Cambrian explosion on the earth, that is the beginning of the flood. You've got this explosion of fossils right down there at the base of the column, where you really the first place you really start seeing the diversity of life that we have on the planet. So bottom line, if the continents were together or much closer to one another immediately after the flood, then getting animals from one continent to another wouldn't be as insurmountable as one might think today. But you've got other options for the creation model as well. It's possible that the post-flood ice age could have allowed migration across frozen channels. And another plausible option, there would have been no doubt dead pre-flood forests floating on the receding waters of the earth for some time after the flood. This would have made many land masses, tiny land masses for travel across channels. Notice this image from the Telegraph. This is a popular newspaper out of the UK. And notice the title of the article that contained this picture. Massive floating rubbish islands from the Japan tsunami are spotted on the Pacific. So this is a picture of basically a massive island of trees and rubbish that were floating on the ocean after this big Japan tsunami. Now here's a shot of this island floating across the Pacific towards the U.S. West Coast. And this particular debris island is 69 miles in length and covers an expanse of over 2.2 million square feet. Notice this picture. In the description, it explains that members of the Japan Coast Guard found and rescued this dog from a debris island from the tsunami 3 weeks after the tsunami. So ironically, a very similar rubbish island in the very same Pacific Ocean may be precisely what allowed animals to cross to Australia thousands of years ago. It's not at all outlandish to suppose that massive debris islands would have been found worldwide after the flood, and that animals could have been found floating on these in the years immediately after the flood, in the same way you see this dog on there, on this island three weeks after that tsunami occurred. So if a tsunami in one small area of the world could have made such a floating island of trees and debris, what would a global flood have created? Even more substantial islands of debris like those depicted in this painting by Louis Lavoie, who illustrated our Dinosaurs Unleashed book. Number five, according to Bill Nye, this is an interesting one. If you got 16 million species today in existence, and there was only some 7,000 species on the ark 4,000 years ago, that would require 11 completely new species emerging every day since the flood. Now, I first heard that, I thought, wow, you know, that's a good point. What's going on here? That sounds pretty unrealistic. Doesn't that seem to imply that 4,000 years is just not enough time to give rise to the diversity that we have today? Okay, so first of all, keep in mind, he's right in his representation of one thing about the flood model. We don't claim all current species were on the ark. Not every variety of dog, for example, would have been on the ark. Species is a modern concept. We would argue what the text argues. The different kinds of animals were on the ark, Genesis 6:20. So, for example, maybe a representative dog kind from which came all of the dogs you have today. The domestic dog breeds, as well as maybe the wolves, the foxes, the coyotes. There was probably a cat kind, a horse kind, an elephant kind, and so forth on the ark. So something, again, more like the modern taxonomic category, family or genus. And so there was no need to fit every single modern species on the ark, which would be difficult if not impossible, and there's no need to, since many different species within a kind could come about through what we call microevolutionary change. That's not Darwinian evolution, which is what we call macroevolution. We're talking about small changes within a kind. It might change size, it might change your beak size, your color, that sort of thing. What you might call diversification within a kind. This is what we would call microevolution. Under the flood model, we have to be able to explain how we could get from an initial relatively few species on the ark to the tremendous variety that we have today in just a few thousand years. And that's ultimately the argument being made here. So Nye said there were 7,000 proto-species on the ark, and he said he was quoting Ken Ham. We don't know for sure that it was 7,000 original species, although creation biologists are studying that question right now. Could have been more, could have been less. So here's what he said. So you'd go out into your yard, and you wouldn't just find a different bird, a new bird. You would find a different kind of bird, a whole new species of bird every day. This would be enormous news. I mean, the last 4,000 years, people would have seen these changes among us. We see no evidence of that. There's no evidence of these species. How come nobody's noticing 11 new species coming about every day? That just seems unrealistic, Bill Nye is saying. All right, now in response, again, first I'd like to know, where did he get his 16 million count for the number of species? And so that's always the first thing to do when somebody comes up and make these challenges. What are you talking about? Give me your facts here. There is a lot of disagreement about how many species there are today on the planet, but that number is extremely high. Some estimates are as low as 3 million. One study from 2011 that seems to be accepted by many, so much so that it was published by the Public Library of Science Biology Division, estimated not 16 million, but 10,960,000. And that estimate included not only the kingdom Animalia, but the plants. It included fungi, protozoa, chromista, archaea, and even bacteria. Okay, so keep in mind also that these are estimates. The actual cataloged number of species on the planet in 2011 was only 1,438,769. And so they're projecting that eventually we think we're going to find roughly 11 million. All right, so Bill Nye also needs to be sure to accurately reflect what the creation model really claims. From this 11 million estimate that they put out, don't you need to subtract the marine creatures? from this estimate, they wouldn't have been on the ark. The text doesn't say that. There would have been no need for that. So you remove the ocean-dwelling creatures, that gets you down to 8.7 million. Possibly other creatures that could survive in water could be removed, various amphibians, but for the sake of argument, we'll leave those in there in our count. You got to remove the plants. Again, the text doesn't mention plants being taken onto the ark since they're not flesh, Genesis 6:19. So that brings you down to 8.4 million. Now, incidentally, again, would plants have survived in the flood if they weren't taken onto the ark? And no doubt many certainly would have died, though again, as I said earlier, not necessarily all of them. Interestingly, most of the planet's plants are in fact under the water today. But also seeds could have been brought onto the ark, or perhaps more likely, you have to consider the seeds that would have been available on the dead plants floating on the waters of the flood that would have then regerminated. So studies show that seeds can survive submersion in salt water for extended periods of time. And ironically, Darwin himself even conducted one of those studies for evolutionary purposes. Next, you have what are called synonymous species. This is where you've got two names given to the same single species. So creatures that were originally thought to be two distinct species that are now considered to be one and the same, or one creature whose name has changed over time, and yet both names have been unintentionally counted. Now, the Public Library of Science Biology paper highlighted this weakness in species estimates and explained that a survey of, notice, 2,938 taxonomists with expertise across all major domains of life revealed that synonyms are a major problem at the species level. They believe that 17.9% of all named species could be synonyms, and possibly many more, as much as 46.6%, roughly half of the species. The World Register of Marine Species actually documents that 44.5% of all accepted marine species are synonyms. Now, if we take the lowest estimate of synonymous species, that only 17.9% of the remaining species on our chart here are synonyms, that brings you down to 6.9 million. Now notice this is a far cry from that initial estimate of 16 million. Now if the flood was 4,500 years ago instead of 4,000, which would be closer to our estimate, that's going to bring us down to four species every day that needed to emerge rather than the 11 that he claimed, in order to get from what was on the ark to what we have today. Now, if there are fewer species than the projections, if there are more synonyms, if you've got more years since the flood to now, if you have more species that could survive outside the ark and more representative kinds on the ark, then that number gets much smaller, and we're still not done. Insects, other invertebrates, fungi, bacteria, protozoa, these were all included in that list of 11 million species, even though many of these wouldn't have been on the ark. Invertebrates, for example, make up 95 to 99% of the planet's animal species. Insects alone make up about half of the remaining 6.9 million species. Many of these could have survived outside the ark, significantly reducing this remaining list. Although admittedly some creeping things might have included some of the insects that were brought onto the ark, since not all of those could survive during the flood. Now of those that are left, keep in mind, the fast reproductive rates of those insects on the ark, for example, would cause rapid diversification of those creatures within the original ark kinds. Flies, for example, can lay as many as 100 eggs per day. According to the American Society for Microbiology, one bacteria can produce 10 billion in 10 hours. And so many new species could have been emerging rapidly in the centuries immediately following the flood, and the rate would have since slowed down to a certain extent today because of niche conservatism and so forth. One study from 1988, it was published in Science Magazine, highlighted the correlation between these smaller-sized creatures being represented by more of the species on the planet, which provides evidence for this idea that the smaller creatures that reproduce quicker would have been more prone to the rapid speciation. So bottom line, 11 new species a day is nowhere near an accurate assessment of the data. Even four would be quite an overstatement, and most of those would be tiny creatures, completely unnoticed by humans, even though Bill Nye argues that such rapid speciation would have been noticed by humans. He's simply wrong about that. So you have to consider the earth has a volume of over 1 trillion cubic kilometers. Okay, humans only inhabit a tiny space of the earth comparatively. And therefore, we're really just not in a position to know what all is going on in and on the earth. So the odds that a species would happen to evolve in our backyard, as he suggests, much less that it would be large enough for us to see it, is essentially zero. But even in spite of that, here's the ironic thing that Bill Nye missed. According to the literature, scientists are still discovering 15,000 new species every year. Now, guess how many newly discovered species that averages out to every day that we're running across? That's 41. 41 new species that we're discovering every year rather than just the 11. This is just not a problem for the creation model. Number 6, Bill Nye says, hey, we don't have enough space on the ark to fit these 7,000 species. He says, the National Zoo only has 400 species and it takes 163 acres to house them all. How in the world is the ark going to be able to hold 14,000 creatures? Now, again, it's uncertain whether 14,000 is a good estimate of the representative proto-species that would have been on the ark. For the sake of argument, let's go with that. Number one, isn't it true that the ark and a zoo aren't really a good parallel? Now, think about it. The ark was about, it was not about display. It was about basic shelter. And so a better parallel would be maybe a factory farm or high-density housing facilities, which can house tens of thousands of animals in tight quarters under one roof. And secondly, if the cubit is 18 inches, as many scholars estimate, so we're talking about the length from the elbow to the tip of the middle finger, then the ark would have been 450 feet long, so football field and a half long, 75 feet wide, 45 feet high. Creation geologist and biologist John Woodmerappy did an extensive study on how much space would be required to house 16,000 animals instead of 14,000, as Bill Nye brought up. So this is representatives of each genus, taking into account food, water, waste disposal, heating, ventilation, and lighting, and found that the ark was more than adequate in size to be able to house that number of animals on that size vessel. But also consider, what if humans were generally larger in the pre-flood era due to better health and life longevity? So after all, again, we know about enormous reptiles existed in the past. We know about enormous fruit that had to be carried by two men on poles within a few centuries after the flood. You know of enormous humans mentioned in Genesis 6. We also know of Homo heidelbergensis, for example. These are fossils from really what we would say is right after the flood that are representatives of humans being larger. What if humans were in general larger? So what if the cubit was actually longer than 18 inches at that time? And well, our estimates, all of a sudden this changes. A 25-inch cubit instead of an 18-inch cubit would more than double the volume of space on the ark. It would change from 1.5 million cubic feet to 4 million cubic feet. So, of course, we could also reason that the animals would likely not have been full-sized animals. Why would we say that? They could have been babies or adolescents. Why? Well, for one, it would make it where those animals could survive longer after the flood to help repopulate the planet. Besides, of course, the fact they take up less space, eat less food, cause less waste. But, of course, you're going to expect that God wants younger creatures so they have time to spread out and repopulate. And so we would predict these would have been smaller infant forms or adolescent forms of all of these animals on the ark. So Bill Nye's criticism doesn't disprove the biblical account. I would argue it actually gives it another chance to shine. Now, what about the dinosaurs? Would the dinosaurs have been on the ark? And this is we actually received a couple questions in our Q&A about this question. Well, creation scientists know with a high level of confidence where the flood begins in the geologic strata. We believe it begins at the Cambrian strata. And so the Precambrian is before the flood. And this line that separates them is known as the Great Unconformity. It goes across the whole planet. I've been able to go and visit this in some of my creation field trips and see this line. It goes across the planet. It scours the earth. And then all of a sudden, boom, you've got this explosion of fossils that hits. And then above that, you have all of the fossils, really representatives of everything that existed prior to the flood, and the dinosaurs are there. That tells you that the dinosaurs existed at the time of the flood. They didn't go extinct before. So they were alive, which means if they are land-dwelling creatures, they would have been represented on the ark. There's no question about that. And we have evidence of even the dinosaurs existing after the flood, so it's really not even a question. So how in the world do you get these beasts onto the ark? Well, number one, you have to keep in mind that the average size of a dinosaur, we tend to think of the sauropods, you know, the big apatosaurs and so forth. The actual average size is about the size of American bison. But then you have to keep in mind that these are the juvenile forms would have likely been on the ark. Again, not, you know, whenever a brachiosaurus is born, it's not as big as this building, right? It's going to come out a lot smaller at the very beginning. So we don't really have a problem fitting these guys onto the ark either. That's another question to ask, you know, where did they go after the flood? And we've got various theories that can explain that. It might have to do with that post-flood ice age. It could have to do with hunters, alluded to, by the way, in Genesis 10, 8 through 9. Nimrod, right, the mighty hunter. It could have been that the change of the earth's environment was such that it wasn't conducive to their size. It could be that there wasn't enough vegetation for them immediately after the flood. Various explanations as to what ultimately caused their demise. All right, number 7. Was the ark seaworthy? And remember, Bill Nye cited this Wyoming, this large wooden ship built back in 1909, and it sank in 1924 due to its tendency, of its long wooden planks to twist and buckle on the heavy seas. Okay, so if you've got these long wooden planks that are tending to twist and buckle, then wouldn't an even larger wooden vessel like the ark be unseaworthy? Well, first, as with the ark and the zoo, the Wyoming and the ark are not a good parallel. This surprises me because Bill Nye is a mechanical engineer. I don't understand why he's even making this argument. It's really ridiculous in my opinion. The Wyoming had 6 masts and several sails. That would have caused immense torsion from the wind filling those sails on the open seas, definitely causing twisting and buckling. The ark, of course, wouldn't have had sails. It didn't need to go anywhere. And so the torsion problem would have been greatly reduced. It's really not a good parallel. And number 2, we actually know of large ancient wooden ships that have been found that date back to immediately after the flood in Egypt. And they were equipped with a sophisticated interlocking plank system that we as engineers would call mortise and tenon joints, which are specifically known to help prevent twisting and provide added strength to the frame. And so we've got large, seaworthy wooden vessels. This is not out of question for the ancients to have been able to make these enormous vessels. Number 3, also, we don't know what gopher wood was. Now, it's notable to me that God was very specific in choosing that as the wood for the ark. Now, Moses mentions several other known species of wood in the Pentateuch. You've got terebinth, you've got green poplar, you've got almond, palm, willow, olive, fig, pomegranate, chestnut, and there's many others in Scripture outside of the Pentateuch as well. But God chose this mysterious gopher. And there really may be no modern equivalent to this when you consider that many of the pre-flood trees likely went extinct, and even those that didn't would have been subject to the same kind of genetic degeneration that we're experiencing today, which Joe talked about yesterday. Everything's going through genetic degeneration in keeping with the second law of thermodynamics, including the trees. And so it's highly unlikely that we even have an equivalent wood today. Gopher wood was clearly chosen because it was conducive to God's instructions for the ark. And also, number 4, notice that the Wyoming, in spite of its problems, stayed afloat for 15 years, while the ark only needed to stay afloat for about 1 year. So Bill Nye didn't show the ark is unseaworthy. Quite the contrary, his accusations once again give the creation model, I believe, an opportunity to shine even more. Now, interestingly, the dimensions of the ark have been shown to produce a seaworthy vessel. The SS Great Britain, which was in service in the late 1800s, had a dimension ratio of 322 length to 51 width to 32 height, almost exactly like that of the ark. And then in World War II, you had a group of ships that were constructed, nicknamed the Ugly Ducklings, very similar to the ark. These were cargo ships, built not for speed or for combat. They were just for transporting a lot of stuff through the harsh sea. The SS Jeremiah O'Brien was one of these vessels, and notice it's when it's converted to feet, 442 feet by 57 feet by 28 feet, and then once you convert cubits to feet, from the biblical account, again, this lines up remarkably well with that of the design of the ark. Also, the most recently designed super jumbo barges, which, like the O'Brien, are a good parallel to the Ark, since their purpose is to merely stay afloat while transporting immense amounts of cargo. These modern barges have a length-to-width dimension ratio very similar to that of the Ark, often ranging between 290 to 50 to 300 to 55 versus the Ark's 300 to 50. So bottom line, clearly somebody knew what he was doing when designing the Ark. He was a great engineer. He was no amateur. So Bill Nye brought up several other points that I address in that reason in Revelation, that responding to that debate. I feel like these were the big ones that I thought were worthy of my own personal research into studying these, but there were several others as well. I would encourage you to get copies of that and make sure you're ready to discuss these with people if they bring them up to you. Thank you again for your attendance tonight. Thank you for those of you especially that attended this seminar from beginning to end. I hope this has been beneficial to you. I know some of this material might have been a little highbrow, you know, but that, you know, just kind of depends upon who you're dealing with as to whether or not you need to address a subject on such a technical level. Hopefully it hasn't been too bad. Hopefully it has been useful to you, and it'll help you in your discussions with others and bringing people to Christ, which is ultimately what we're trying to do. And so, as usual, we want to offer, give an opportunity to those that might be interested in becoming a Christian. And as we've said many times before this weekend, our faith is not blind. It's based on evidence, an abundant amount of evidence. God does not want us to believe something without being able to verify it. 1 Thessalonians 5:21. And so those of us in the creation science community, especially those that are members of the Lord's church, acknowledge we want to look at the evidence and figure out what went on and figure out whether it verifies the Bible or whether the Bible somehow contradicts the evidence. As yet, we haven't found anything from science that refutes anything in the Bible. Whenever you give the Bible a fair chance to explain itself and check it contextually and so forth, and so you accept the evidence, believe the evidence, come to the conclusion that God exists, that Jesus is His Son, turn from your sins in repentance, confess Christ with your mouth, and then be immersed in water for the remission of your sins, being added to the one church of the Bible, where you must remain faithful to the end in order to receive a crown of life. If that's something you wish to do, if you want to study with anyone here a little bit more and understand what this is all about, this is ultimately where the whole point of what we're trying to do is to try to answer hang-ups that people have so we can get to what really matters, and that is the communication that God has given us in His Word. And so that we can conform our lives to what He says in His Word, so that we can ultimately be able to be with Him in eternity and not be in the alternative place. So if this is something that you would like to have more information about or turn your life around in some way, if you're already a Christian, we encourage you to come forward now while we stand and sing. Thank you for watching the Dismantling Evolution Seminar. I'm Dr. Jeff Miller, and I work for an organization called Apologetics Press. And the sorts of things that you heard us discuss in this DVD, these are the kind of things that we work on at Apologetics Press, along with many other things that relate to defending New Testament Christianity. Those things relating to the existence of God, the inspiration of the Bible, the deity of Christ, many culture war issues. If these kinds of things are of interest to you, and we encourage you to go to our website at apologeticspress.org and look at the offerings that we have there available for free. We have other products that are available for purchase that we print or that we produce and sell, DVDs and books and several other offerings there. If you have any specific questions that you might have for me or any of the people at Apologetics Press that could that might be relevant to, we encourage you to email us at mail@apologeticspress.org. Thank you very much for your attention.
1: God is responsible for creation.
2: In modern astronomy, we now understand that the cosmos is filled with a vast array of objects beyond the stars. The invention of the telescope over 400 years ago expanded our view of the universe. and revealed that even more complexities exist beyond what we can see with our eyes alone. Since its invention, scientists have used telescopes to methodically search and catalog not only the stars, but the ever-increasing number of different objects. As telescopes improved and their ability to gather light became better, an array of faint, extended objects became visible, such as distant comets in our own solar system, clouds of gases surrounding single stars, bright nebulas hosting clusters of stars, and curious, faint nebulas of a different form. Now, this last class of faint nebulas became intriguing to understand whether they were simply small, faint, nearby nebulas or whether they could be very large, distant nebulas. As these faint nebulas were observed and more of them looked at, it became apparent that many had different structures and there were differing types of them. Of special interest were the so-called spiral nebulas, which displayed a varying degree of overall spiral pattern within their cloudy structures. One of the largest, most studied spiral nebulas was called the Great Andromeda Nebula. By the early 1920s, astronomers now had evidence that these spiral nebulas were actually very distant collections of stars and gas and dust gravitationally bound together. The composition and structuring of these very distant objects were similar to what was here in our own Milky Way galaxy. From this discovery, the size of the known universe exponentially increased. If the stars and nebulas within our own galaxy are separated by great distances, and we can now look out into space and see not only one, but a multitude of other galaxies, then our cosmos truly is vast. With this new class of object now identified, the thrill of exploring God's creation exploded. The race was on to find more galaxies and to probe deeper into the diversity of their structures. After decades of study, what we know about galaxies and their structure is stunning. Estimates for the number of galaxies in our cosmos are ever increasing as larger and larger telescopes are constructed and deeper surveys are conducted. To think that within the span of 100 years, we went from knowing about one galaxy, our own, to now estimating the existence of hundreds of billions, maybe even trillions of other galaxies. Yet, even with the incredible number and the vast diversity, we are still able to see the order and functional complexity that exists within the laws and the matter of our cosmos. Now, several classification frameworks exist for comparing and contrasting galaxies, but by far the most well-known and first developed was by Edwin Hubble. His very basic classification framework included two main sequences: elliptical galaxies and spiral galaxies. Galaxies which didn't fit into either of these two major types were simply termed irregular galaxies. The Hubble system uses the visual structuring of galaxies to determine their classification. Elliptical galaxies are overall rather featureless, and they form a sequence of shapes from a spherically symmetric, like a basketball, to an elongated ellipsoid, like an American football. There are 8 major subdivisions labeled E0 to E7 that account for the variation between these extremes. Spiral galaxies, on the other hand, have lots of visible structuring. 2 major subclassifications of spirals exist. They're called normal spirals and barred spirals, where a barred spiral has a large bar-like structure stretching across its nucleus. Barred and non-barred galaxies are then subdivided in the same fashion, depending on how tightly wound the spiral arms are and how big the nucleus is. Based on the Hubble classification system, if a galaxy has tightly wound spiral arms and a large nucleus, it's given a subdivision labeled by the letters capital S, lowercase a. As the spiral arms are less tight and the nucleus is smaller, the designations progress alphabetically from SB, SC, and SD. From just this simple means of classifying galaxies, we can begin to appreciate how the laws of our universe provide for the existence of a diversity of galaxies. Beyond the stars we see in our sky is a cosmos defined by its design and purpose. As participants within the universe, our role is not as natural creators, but rather observers, seeing the cosmic design that surrounds and supports our lives.